0: At the tone, we've reached the top of the hour. WIZULP Newark.
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2: North American labor leaders gathered in Phoenix this week to mobilize working-class voters ahead of the pending midterm elections. The Service Employees International Union represents 2 million workers across the healthcare, public, and property service sectors. Union members include nurses, janitors, security officers, and public sector workers, and it's working to organize new industries. President April Verrett says the union's trying to level the balance of power between large corporate owners and the working class.
3: So we want to put workers on the winning side of that equation by resetting the power dynamics. The largest political divide in our country is not between left and right. It's between who has power and who doesn't.
2: Years of efforts to organize have failed, largely because companies such as Starbucks have pushed back on higher wages, improved health care, and other benefits that workers feel they deserve. SEIU is behind an effort to boycott Starbucks, which labor leaders say has not bargained in good faith with workers who want to organize. Verrett says SEIU campaigned in Phoenix because Arizona is a critical battleground state in the upcoming midterms.
3: Arizona is one of the 30 battlegrounds where our members and our political program is showing up this cycle. We're super proud about the $100 million investment we're making in this cycle. And Arizona, Phoenix is one of those places.
2: SEIU is engaging a million members to reach 10 to 15 million voters across the country with a message of money, power, and respect. The union faces a challenge in Arizona, which is a right-to-work state, meaning workers cannot be compelled to join a union as a condition of employment. I'm Mark Moran for Arizona News Connection. 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
4: Kroger has announced that its rewards credit card program is ending, with existing accounts moving to the U.S. Bank Smartly Visa. Cardholders will lose Kroger-specific perks, including enhanced cashback on certain purchases. The loyalty rewards program will continue. NatWest and Bank of America are among the banks that are warning that AI shopping agents could expose consumers to scams, fraud, and privacy breaches. Potential problems include mishandled card details, purchases that exceed shoppers' instructions, and payment methods with weaker protections. Dollar General CEO Todd Vasos says persistent inflation and volatile fuel prices are squeezing the company's low-income customers. Shoppers are visiting stores more often but purchasing fewer items during each trip, a pattern associated with financial distress. I'm Mark Huffman. 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
6: Well, every now and again, a book comes along that has power and wisdom to speak to the best part of us, to wake us up to the life we could be leading. Well, The Saint, The Surfer, and The CEO is the latest work from life leadership guru Robin Sharma. It's all about connecting with your true self, and he joins us this morning with The Secret. Robin, good to see you again.
7: Great to see you again, too.
6: Tell me, this is such a different approach for you. Does giving insight and advice through storytelling, because it's really through characters that you give this self-help book to the reader.
7: Absolutely. Yeah, I think stories are a great way to teach. I've got two young kids, and I always try to sit down and make things fun for them. You know, when we play, we learn. And so what I try to do in The Saint, The Surfer, and The CEO is create a story about three fundamental questions. I mean, studies have been done on people on their deathbeds. They ask three questions. Number one, have I lived wisely? Number two, have I loved well? And number three, have I served greatly? And so The Saint is really about living a wise life, living an authentic life. The Surfer is about, how do you get the playfulness back? How do you get the enchantment and the wonder of life back? Because we take life too seriously. And The CEO is about how to really succeed in the world in a true and authentic way.
6: Let's start with The Saint then, because you call them the final questions.
7: Yes.
6: Do I live wisely? Does that mean we should live every day as if it's our last day and ask ourselves every day? Or what's your main procedure in pulling it off?

0: Well, I mean, I think there's the macro question, which is you need to connect with your mortality. Most of us live our lives as if we have all the time in the world, and we say, next year I'm going to be a better parent, next year I'm going to find the career that really makes my heart sing, and one day we find that life ends very quickly. So we need to connect with mortality. On the same time, we need to be very practical, and we can be practical by just waking up in the morning, asking ourselves a certain series of questions. In the book, I talk about the power of journaling. There's something almost magical about taking out a blank piece of paper and every morning for about 5 or 10 minutes writing our intentions about what we're going to do today to make today an extraordinary day.
1: You know, you talk about journaling, and so many of the points you want to get across are not new, really. There's lots of self-help books out there. How do you keep it fresh for yourself as well as for the reader?
0: I'm constantly going deeper and deeper within. I mean, my core philosophy on life is the doorway to success opens inward, not outward. And so pretty well every day I'm trying to understand the way the world works. I mean, this book is really my interpretation of the way the world works. And fundamentally, I think life is a growth school. That's the key point, you know. Every single thing that happens to us is part of our destiny. Every adversity, every person we meet, every experience we go through has really come to us to teach us a lesson, to advance us along the path of where we're meant to go.
1: Well, you talk about that. I mean, the CEO, who is the career and life coach, if each element is a coach, delivers information that certainly could have kept some real-life CEOs out of jail. If you look at the current state of the business world or the climate. So give me your thoughts then on having a fulfilling employment, but also still being true to yourself.
0: Well, that is the key. I mean, I think the fundamental thing that every one of us needs to do is live an authentic life. To me, success is defined by a simple question. Are you living your life on your own terms? Are you listening to the gentle whispers of the heart, as I call them in the book? And so it really is a balance between being out in the world and understanding that, you know, we need to do certain things, we need to be responsible, but also doing it in a very authentic way. And there's some tools in the book that I talk about. Number one, simply keeping your promises, being impeccable and meticulous with your word. Number two, being more concerned about adding value than making money. And really, money, I've learned in my own life, is a byproduct. The more value you can add, the greater you can serve greatly, the more abundance will naturally flow into your life.
1: Are you surprised at how, I mean, this has turned into an amazing boon for you, the monk who sold his Ferrari, huge best-selling books. You yourself had this high-powered lawyer job. Does it surprise you that there's such an attachment to these books and the knowledge you're delivering?
0: You know, I'm surprised the way my life has unfolded, to be really open with you. I was a lawyer, and I never imagined that it would unfold like this.
1: Did you hate your life before?
0: I was unhappy. I was empty walking to work. I was not fulfilled. I couldn't imagine that this is what I was meant to do in my life when I was practicing law. And the more I went within, the more I started to get some of these big answers that I talk about in the book, the more things just started presenting themselves to me and doors started opening up. And so I am surprised the way it's all unfolded for me, but I'm not surprised that people are looking for this kind of material, because people are hungry, people are searching, people are saying, why am I here? Why do I go through crisis? Why is there pain? Why did a relationship turn out like this? Or why did a career choice lead me down this path? And we're all struggling, myself included, trying to understand these questions. And so there's a huge appetite for knowledge and guidance on what it means to live an extraordinary life.
1: Well, I mean, you now have an extraordinary life. True, as I say, best-selling author. How does it change, and is it hard to stay humble when people love your work?
0: I think if you don't stay humble, or if one doesn't stay humble, life will send you certain lessons to ensure that you stay humble. So I try to work at it on a daily basis through my journaling, through my meditation, through the people I surround myself with, even the power of conversation, which really is a tool that deepens us. I try to stay grounded on why I'm here, and ultimately it's to make a difference. It's to fulfill my own heart's desires, my own authentic self, and I hope I never get to a stage where I lose sight of what's most important.
1: You have a line in the book which, our imperfection gives meaning to our lives. The saint says that. Do you think people sometimes try too hard to be perfect and then that stops them?
0: I think society teaches us we almost need to be perfect. And if we would just realize that, you know, every flaw that we have, everything that irritates us about other people is really a doorway into ourselves. And so rather than pointing the finger and saying it's because of my wife or my husband or my boss that I'm unhappy, you know, and look and say, what within me was just irritated? Why would I see the world as I just saw it? And start doing the deep, patient reflection to go back and find out perhaps what the ancient wound that was stepped on is all about. Well, that's when your life changes.
1: What about those people then who are trapped by their own imperfections, who can't see beyond them?
0: I think ultimately it's choices, you know, and we have a choice. We can either go through life, you know, asleep to life and letting life act on us, and then one day we wake up on our deathbed and, like George Bernard Shaw said, we say, you know, what could have been? Or we really live our life like the saints, the surfer, and the CEO, which is we live it wisely, we open up our hearts, and we serve greatly. And in doing so, I believe an almost magical unfolding will occur.
1: Mm-hmm. Well, it's a really easy, fun read that also gives you just so much information about, as you say, leading a better life, a fuller life. Thank you, Robin, so much for being on the show this morning.
0: Thanks for having me. It's been great to be here.
1: And again, it is called The Saint, the Surfer, and the CEO. And we will be back on Canada AM. I love also the title.
0: Yeah, it just flowed to me, you know, and I think it kind of captures it. If you could be in the line.
2: 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This is Grownups Read Things They Wrote as Kids, the podcast. 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
3: I'm reading from my diary from grade 6, which was in 1975. It starts out, "Last year I was a suck. But now I'm going to try to change." And then on January 19th, "Today me, Kathy, Terry, and Daryl went to the Phantom of the Paradise. It was good, man." "Today Ted and Terry came. When me and Frank went to get the beer, the man at the beer store said," that was an adult, "do you want some chips?" I said, "Yeah." Frank asked him for some more chips for my sister. The guy got them. Frank put the money on the counter. The guy said, "That's all right." And I said, "Thanks," brackets. "After all, you don't always get free chips from a nice guy at the beer vendor." "Today at school, nothing really happened." "Today is the first day the janitors went on strike. It's murder!" Exclamation point. "You have to keep everything tidy as I don't know what. P.S. There was one guy picketing at our school." "Today, I went to see Jerry," brackets, "the picketer at our school. He's real nice." "Today is Easter. I got a bunch of eggs, a big marshmallow egg, a little marshmallow bunny, a hollow rooster, 1 pound solid rabbit, a great big rabbit balloon, and best of all, the Phantom of the Paradise record." And then, let's see, I'll skip ahead to the, oh, here's the concert. "At 6 o'clock, we left for the concert hall where we saw Paul Williams in concert." He's like from the Phantom of the Paradise movie. "Paul Williams looks way shorter than he did in the movie. His hair is pure blonde and his singing is terrific. The concert was good." And then I have the ticket of the Paul Williams concert. I had a big crush on Paul Williams, even though he was a grown-up. And finally, "Today we had a penny carnival in the morning and a dance in the afternoon. I danced with Robbie," brackets, "twice, Robert, twice, Chris, once, Mark, once, Lawrence, once, and Jimmy, once. Some kids were holding mistletoe over people's heads, so I had to kiss Robert 4 times, Lawrence twice, and Chris 3 times. It was fun."
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1: Hello, everyone, and welcome to the audio news from Archaeologica. I'm Laura Pettigrew. Rick Pettigrew is on a special assignment far away, so I'll be telling you about four of the best stories posted online this past week by our partner, Archaeologica.org. Here are the headlines in archaeological and historical news from October 22nd to the 28th, 2017. In its first English translation, a 450-year-old book from Japan by a famed samurai tells everything about the life, from what to name a baby samurai to what a samurai eats before battle. The book, called The Hundred Rules of War, was originally written as a series of songs to be sung by samurai who had not yet seen battle. The writer, Tsukahara Bokuden, composed the songs in AD 1571, a time when warfare plagued Japan. Legends claim that Bokuden fought in over 100 battles, killing hundreds of opponents. The book saw its first Japanese printing in 1840 and has been reprinted several times. Now, Eric Shahan, a specialist in translating Japanese martial arts texts, has translated the book into English. According to Shahan, it's impossible to verify the text's claim that Bokuden was the author. Shahan has translated the book as a set of rules listing a samurai's duties, which include studying many things, with death and warfare as the central focus. As reported by Live Science, the best name for a child born into the samurai class is Yumi, which means bow. That comes from a section on archery, which notes the name should be revered and held as high as the pine tree of Takasago. According to Shahan, this refers to a famous double pine tree at the Takasago Shrine, whose two trunks represent eternity and long life. Another rule says that before a battle, it is wise not to eat anything more than hot water poured over rice. A bit of alcohol in the days leading up to battle is suggested, but only a little. A samurai who drinks too much is likely to make mistakes, while one who does not drink is a coward. Samurai are advised to bring roasted beans and sun-dried plums into battle along with their weapons and armor. To understand this rule, Shahan consulted a 1938 edition of the book reprinted by Hori Shohai, a practitioner of the martial art kendo. According to Shohai, dried plums could relieve thirst. Dried beans were unlikely to spoil in the event of a lack of rations. Underscoring the rules about food and weaponry is the book's emphasis that samurai should not be concerned with whether they live or die. One of the final rules urges samurai to focus on moving forward and to remove themselves from thoughts about life and death. In Egypt, archaeologists have discovered a Coptic tombstone decorated with a cross and several lines of text buried beneath a bridge on Sphinx's Avenue. According to Mustafa Waziri, Secretary General of the Supreme Council of Antiquities, the tombstone is limestone carved with a cross and Coptic texts. As reported by the Egyptian news source Aram Online, archaeologists are still working to establish the tombstone's date. Preliminary work shows that it commemorates a young girl named Takla, age 10, who died between the 7th and 10th centuries AD. According to Waziri, the inscription carved above the cross is an abbreviation for Jesus. Five additional lines of Coptic text, below the cross, are difficult to decipher due to portions of the stone being broken and missing. Researchers are working to restore the meaning of this section of the text. The Sphinx's Avenue excavations are part of a program created by the Ministry of Antiquities to restore and transform the area into an open-air museum. To date, the program has aided in restoring around 1,350 sphinxes lining the 2,700-meter-long avenue, more than 1.5 miles. Sphinx's Avenue once held the procession of the Festival of Opet, during which priests, royalty, and pious worshippers walked from Karnak Temple to Luxor Temple. According to records on the walls of Queen Hatshepsut's Red Chapel in the Karnak Temple, the avenue was built during Pharaoh Nectanebo I's reign as a replacement for one built during the 18th dynasty. Hatshepsut, who ruled from 1502 to 1482 BC, constructed 6 temples to the god Amun-Re along the avenue. This gesture supported the religious significance and longevity of the avenue. In Jamestown, Virginia, the Jamestown Rediscovery Project is working deep inside a small church to locate the burial sites of leading members of the early settlement. Church burial was customary for Jamestown's elite, and remains were also moved from earlier burial places to honored locations in the churches as they were built. But records of who was buried there and when were sparse, and physical identification is further complicated by excavations conducted on the site in the late 1800s and early 1900s. The early amateur archaeologists excavated and reinterred remains, sometimes cutting into the bones with their shovels. As reported by the Washington Post, current work deep under the church seeks to identify noblemen such as Lord de la Warr, for whom a state and other places were named. Lord de la Warr may have been the first to be buried in the church after his death in 1618, meaning his remains could be at the base of the grave strata. Signs will include an anthropoid coffin, a distinctive shape used for aristocratic burials. Tests of the bones inside will establish the gender and age, and also provide DNA for confirmation of relationships. Bones of de la Warr's relatives have been found in Jamestown, with DNA testing ongoing at the Smithsonian. De la Warr is credited with saving the struggling settlement of Jamestown. Established in 1607, it became the first permanent English settlement in North America. But after its first 3 years, it was near collapse, due to hunger and the attacks from local Native Americans. By 1610, with only 60 of the original 300 settlers surviving, they prepared to abandon the site. But before the settlers could return to England, they were met by de la Warr and a group of new colonists. He took them back to Jamestown and turned the settlement around. De la Warr was a wealthy noble, knighted in 1599 after fighting rebels in Ireland. In 1602, he ascended to the British barony of de la Warr, and in 1606 he became part of the council that oversaw the Virginia Company, which went on to establish Jamestown. De la Warr remained in Virginia for only a year, suffering from fevers, dysentery, and vitamin deficiency. When he returned to England in 1611, he wrote about his hopes to come back to Virginia's fertile and rich lands, goodly rivers, and trees. But he died on his voyage back in 1618 at the age of 40. Too important to be buried at sea, his remains were likely preserved in a barrel of wine or spirits, and he would have then been buried, presumably, in the recently finished Jamestown Church after his ship reached Virginia. Off the coast of Oman, archaeologists have found what may be the oldest known type of navigational tool during a shipwreck excavation. As reported by the BBC, marine archaeologists say the tool is an astrolabe, an instrument used by mariners to measure the angle of the sun while sailing. This astrolabe dates between AD 1495 and 1500, and was recovered from a Portuguese ship that sank in 1503 during a storm in the Indian Ocean. The ship was called the Esmeralda and was part of Vasco da Gama's fleet. Da Gama was a Portuguese explorer and the first person to sail directly from Europe to India. According to David Mearns, lead archaeologist of Blue Water Recovery and the author of The Shipwreck Hunter, this find is rare and historically significant, and it is a privilege to find something that will fill in gaps in history and be studied by the archaeological community. Mearns discovered the astrolabe in 2014, which was one of nearly 3,000 artifacts recovered from the site. The astrolabe is a bronze disc that measures 17.5 centimeters in diameter and less than 2 millimeters thick. Two emblems adorn the astrolabe. One is a Portuguese coat of arms, the other the personal emblem of Dom Manuel I, King of Portugal from 1495 to 1521. Upon discovery, archaeologists believed the object was an astrolabe, but could not see key navigational markings on it. Laboratory analysis revealed these details. Scientists at the University of Warwick used laser scanning on the artifact to identify etched lines around the edge of the disc at 5-degree increments. These etchings allowed mariners to measure the height of the sun above the horizon at noon, allowing them to determine their location while sailing. Mariners' astrolabes are rare. This is the 108th confirmed cataloged astrolabe and the oldest known by several decades. Mearns and his team assert the astrolabe was made prior to 1502, because that was when the Esmeralda left Lisbon. Also, Dom Manuel did not become king until 1495, and the astrolabe would not bear his emblem unless he was king. This artifact thus moves the historical record back 30 years. Mearns hopes that more astrolabes from this period will be found. That wraps up the news for this week. For more stories and daily news updates, visit Archaeologica on the World Wide Web at archaeologica.org, where all the news is history. I'm Laura Pettigrew, and I'll see you next week.
2: This has been the audio news from Archaeologica, presented by the Archaeology Channel. 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
6: On today's broadcast, the four-day Chuseok holiday begins with millions of people hitting the roads to visit their hometowns. President Lee Jae-myung arrives in Mexico for a summit after wrapping up his schedule in New York. And Team Korea adds gold medals in kayak and fencing at the Asian Games. This is KBS World Radio News. I'm Rosine Park. Traffic congestion begins in earnest across the country as the four-day Chuseok holiday kicks off. Heavy traffic has been reported on expressways nationwide since early Thursday morning as travelers head to their hometowns for the holiday. According to the Korea Expressway Corporation, an estimated 6.16 million vehicles will hit the roads throughout the day. Around 510,000 vehicles are projected to leave Greater Seoul, while 380,000 travel toward the capital region. As of 4 p.m. Thursday, estimated travel times from Seoul were 5 hours and 20 minutes to Busan, 5 hours to Ulsan, 5 hours to Mokpo, 4 hours and 20 minutes to Daegu, 4 hours and 30 minutes to Gwangju, 3 hours and 20 minutes to Gangneung, and 2 hours and 40 minutes to Daejeon. Expressway tolls across the country will be waived through Sunday. Throughout the holiday period, a diverse lineup of cultural events is available to both local residents and international visitors. Major royal palaces in Seoul, including Gyeongbokgung, Changdeokgung, and Toksugung, as well as Jongno Shrine and the royal tombs of the Joseon Dynasty, will be open free to the public. This year's Chuseok harvest moon will reach peak fullness at 1:49 a.m. on Sunday. President Lee Jae-myung arrived in Mexico City on Wednesday local time for a state visit after wrapping up his schedule at the United Nations in New York. During his four-day visit, Lee will hold a summit with Mexican President Claudia Sheinbaum to discuss bilateral cooperation, including in trade, investment, and supply chains. He is expected to attend a number of other events before departing the country on Saturday. Earlier on Tuesday, he addressed the 81st UN General Assembly and reaffirmed his vision of acting as a pacemaker for peace on the Korean Peninsula, pledging to support the swift resumption of dialogue between the United States and North Korea. He held talks with U.S. President Donald Trump on the sidelines of the event, and the two leaders expressed their mutual commitment to deepening bilateral cooperation on key issues, such as Seoul's pursuit of nuclear-powered submarines and its rights to enrich uranium and reprocess spent nuclear fuel. He also held a summit with Australian Prime Minister Anthony Albanese while at the UN gathering. North Korea has reiterated its commitment to maintaining its nuclear program and arsenal. In a statement carried by the North state-run Korean Central News Agency on Thursday, Foreign Minister Choi Soon-hee declared that the regime will firmly pursue its nuclear weapons ambitions, asserting that this resolve will remain unchanged for 100 or 1,000 years. Choi slammed the joint statement issued on Monday by the foreign ministers of South Korea, the United States, and Japan, which reaffirmed their dedication to the complete denuclearization of North Korea. She criticized what she described as the anachronistic confrontational nature of the three nations and their, quote, unrealistic goal of denuclearizing the North. While Choi's remarks targeted the three countries' joint statement, observers noted that it followed President Lee Jae-myung's announcement of a vision for a nuclear-free Korean Peninsula. Lee told the UN General Assembly that Seoul aims to halt the advancement of Pyongyang's nuclear and missile capabilities, then reduce them in the medium term, ultimately seeking to achieve a nuclear-free Korean Peninsula in the long term. The South Korean government has effectively confirmed that Ukraine recently sent two North Korean soldiers captured by its forces to Seoul. Ukrainian President Volodymyr Zelensky told the United Nations General Assembly in New York on Wednesday that his government had recently transferred two North Korean prisoners of war to South Korea. While Seoul's foreign ministry did not deny Zelensky's remarks, it refrained from confirming specific details about the transfer. The two North Korean soldiers were captured by Ukrainian forces in Russia's Kursk region in January of 2025 and expressed their desire to defect to South Korea in media interviews and handwritten letters sent to a North Korean defector group. A ministry official explained that details regarding the soldiers' custody, including the timing and route of any transfer and specific discussions between the two countries, could not be confirmed due to safety concerns. U.S. President Donald Trump met Chinese President Xi Jinping in a rare welcome at a military base near Washington as Xi began his three-day state visit to the United States. Trump and First Lady Melania Trump welcomed Xi and Chinese First Lady Peng Liyuan on the tarmac at Joint Base Andrews in Maryland on Wednesday on the eve of the leaders' summit at the White House. This is their third in-person meeting following previous talks in Busan last October and Beijing in May. Xi's U.S. arrival comes 3 years after the 2023 APEC summit in San Francisco, marking his first state visit to the country in 11 years. The summit comes at a crucial juncture for both leaders, as Trump seeks stable relations with Xi ahead of the November midterm elections, while Xi aims to show a good outcome before the fifth plenum of the Communist Party Central Committee, scheduled for next month. A recent KBS poll ahead of the Chuseok holiday shows President Lee Jae-myung's approval rating for his administration at 42%, far below the 51% disapproval rating. Compared to the Lunar New Year survey in February, the approval rating fell 23 percentage points from 65%, while disapproval rose 24 percentage points from 27%. The poll commissioned by KBS surveyed 1,001 adults nationwide on Tuesday and Wednesday and was released Thursday. Respondents cited economic and livelihood policies as a primary reason for their disapproval at 38%, followed by cabinet and staff appointments at 19%. Regarding the president's press conference held last Friday, approval and disapproval were evenly split at 44% each. The survey conducted by Embrain Public has a 95% confidence level and a margin of error of plus or minus 3.1 percentage points. South Korea has won the gold medal in the men's kayak four-person 500-meter race at the Aichi Nagoya Asian Games, marking the country's first gold in canoe sprint at this competition. The team, comprising Cho Kwang-hee, Kim Hyo-bin, Chang Sang-won, and Choi Min-kyu, completed the finals on Thursday at Miyoshi Lake Canoe Course in Miyoshi, just east of Nagoya, with a time of 1 minute 22.587 seconds. This victory also marks the country's ninth gold medal in Aichi Nagoya. South Korea finished 0.255 seconds ahead of China, while Japan came in third, trailing 3.322 seconds behind the champions. A day earlier, fencing star Oh Sang-guk won his second consecutive Asian Games gold in the men's individual saber. As of 3 p.m. Thursday, South Korea ranks third in the overall medal standings with 9 gold, 8 silver, and 25 bronze medals. Jennie of Blackpink has extended her record for the longest top 10 run on Billboard's Hot 100 by a K-pop artist. Dracula, her collaboration with Australian group Tame Impala, remained in the top 10 for a 17th consecutive week, extending the record it set last week. The song, which is a remix, also rose one spot to number 5 on the U.S. singles chart, returning to its previous peak and matching Jennie's career best ranking on the Hot 100. Meanwhile, fellow Blackpink member Lisa's Sawadika ranked 93rd in its second week on the Hot 100 after debuting at number 69 last week. And that's the news from KBS World Radio's News Center in Seoul. I'm Rosine Park. You can also catch our news from our website at world.kbs.co.kr.

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1: Staring contest? How about a scaring contest with a crow? This is Sandra Tsing Lo with the lowdown on science. Urban birds, like crows, tolerate us. But how do they feel about us? Ask Yuiko Suzuki and team from Keio University. They attached wireless sensors with gel pad electrodes to captive large-billed crows. They analyzed heart rate changes when humans walked by. And the crows remained calm until, bam, humans at 10 meters caused heart rates to drop. They didn't panic, they froze, a biological pause to decide what to do next. This is an anti-predator strategy. The crows assess the situation, then act. Yep, urban birds don't want you near, so steer clear, or you'll have to eat crow.
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3: Yael, humans must be alone in the universe. Astronomers have been searching for a message from aliens since the 1960s, but they still haven't found anything.
4: Don, you're way too fast at jumping to conclusions. Over the last 50 years, searches for alien signals have been intermittent and limited, and almost all of them have used radio waves.
3: But what else could astronomers look for besides radio messages?
4: There are lots of other possibilities. Way back in 1961, the Nobel Prize-winning physicist Charles Townes proposed that aliens might signal us with lasers. Laser beams can carry much more information than radio signals. But the technology needed to detect message-carrying pulses of light wasn't available until the 21st century.
3: But, Yael, visible light would be scattered or absorbed by gas and dust in interstellar space. By the time the signal traveled 1,000 light years, it would have lost 90% of its energy.
4: That's true for visible light, but not for near-infrared light.
3: You mean wavelengths longer than red light, but shorter than radiant heat or radio waves?
4: Yes, that's right. At those wavelengths, space is nearly transparent. In 2015, a team of astronomers from the University of California at Berkeley and the University of Toronto started the very first search for alien signals transmitted with near-infrared lasers. They will record light levels over time and search the record for patterns that might be due to an extraterrestrial signal.
3: Maybe they will find something soon.
4: Don, even if there are lots of extraterrestrial civilizations out there, finding them will take patience and time.
3: This moment of science comes from Indiana University.
4: We're on the web at amomentofscience.org. I'm Yael Cassander.
3: And I'm Don Glass.
5: Hi, this is Stephen Cherry for IEEE Spectrum's TechWise Conversations. You know how some news events capture everyone's attention? The tragic school shooting in Newtown, Connecticut last December was a case in point. Do you remember how you heard? For many of us, news comes from a website. And once you're onto the story, how do you follow it? If you're a desk worker, you probably look to the internet because that's the screen right in front of you. Maybe you go to CNN.com or the New York Times site, but increasingly people are going to Wikipedia. Yes, Wikipedia. But Wikipedia is an encyclopedia, I hear you say. Yes and no. A couple of weeks after the Newtown shooting, a writer on the website GigaOhm wrote about how, in moments like that, he looks to Wikipedia and how, as it turns out, a social sciences researcher recently wrote his PhD thesis on Wikipedia's increasing prowess at real-time news. The researcher, Brian Keegan, looked at seven such events, including the movie shooting in Aurora, Colorado, and the Wisconsin Sikh temple shooting, both earlier in 2012, the 2011 mass shooting in Norway, and the 2007 shooting at Virginia Tech. His findings may surprise you. Wikipedia's devoted volunteers rapidly created and continually updated pages about the events. If the purpose of Wikipedia is to aggregate the world's information, it seems it can do it as readily for events a few hours old as for those a few hundred years past. Brian Keegan received his PhD from Northwestern University in Evanston, Illinois, in the Media, Technology, and Society program, and is currently a postdoctoral fellow at Northeastern.

0: reputable Wikipedia article would be born and develop. What did you see?
1: Right, and so I've got this sort of a morbid fascination that after something tragic like this happens, that a lot of people are sort of go into this period of mourning, but I'm sort of a data scientist, a scientist at heart, so I want to go out and get the data on this. And for sites like Twitter, you know, that's something that for a lot of other sort of social media researchers, you kind of have to have your boots on the ground, or at least boots in the stream, so to speak, and getting that data as it's unfolding. But with something like Wikipedia, that response takes a few days to sort of build up. And so while the article's created a few hours after the event, the sort of the momentum of people writing about this takes about 2 days. And so the shooting was on the Friday, and so by that Sunday, I sort of started pulling the pieces together for that to kind of put together sort of my way to sort of make sense of everything that I was kind of going through, and see how was Wikipedia responding to this event, and how did this sort of event, Wikipedia's coverage of it, compare to the way that Wikipedia's written about similar events.
0: Yeah, so you found, I guess, that in some ways the Newtown event was typical, but you've also found some differences among some of these events.
1: Right, and so the Newtown event certainly captured a lot more media attention, but that in the way that Wikipedia responded to it, it was relatively similar to some other sort of major events like the ones that you had mentioned. By far and away, the Virginia Tech shooting kind of stands out as sort of exceptional in Wikipedia's response, both in terms of the number of changes that the Wikipedia editors made to the article, as well as the sort of the intensity of the response about how quickly people were editing this article. But what's interesting, and sort of the interesting sort of similarities again about these articles, is that you actually have a sort of a group of editors who are sort of specialized in editing these news articles. They were making contributions across all of these news articles.
0: Yeah, you studied the Gini coefficients of the various editors. What is a Gini coefficient?
1: So a Gini coefficient is something that economists had come up with, and they usually use to measure something like income inequality. And so a Gini coefficient, so that it runs from 0 to 1, and so a 0 indicates that for a distribution, for something like income, that everyone sort of has the exact same income, and for something like 1, one person has all the wealth. But if you kind of use that same sort of statistic for this, and you want to look at who is making revisions to these articles, you would say that a Gini coefficient of 0 would say that every editor is doing the same amount of work, you know, making the same number of contributions, and the Gini coefficient of 1 would say that one editor is doing all of the work on the article. And so what we see in these, in the Newtown shooting and across many other sorts of shootings, is that in the first sort of 4 to 6 hours of the article, work is relatively distributed, that everyone's doing about the same amount of work. But after 4 to 6 hours, about some other these specialists that I mentioned show up and really sort of take over the article and invest a lot of time and effort, and it becomes increasingly centralized. And so that there's a few editors doing a lot of work on these articles from about 6 hours after they're created onward.
0: And I guess there's another distinction. It seemed like there are some editors who are sort of like only interested in this event and not the others. And they generally do the sort of the heavy lifting of aggregating of information from news sources. And then there are other editors who are sort of like more Wikipedia-ish people who flip from article to article and do like the sort of cleanup work.
1: Right. And so these articles are interesting because they kind of bring together a sort of a motley crew of people. So you've got these news specialists, like I mentioned, who sort of kind of show up when you look at who's edited each of these articles. And they've kind of got their fingerprints on all the articles that I looked at in my dissertation. And they sort of show up in many other sorts of articles as well. These are people who, whenever there's news breaking, they're really kind of making contributions of some types. But it actually turns out when you sort of dive in a little bit deeper, that the people who are kind of doing a lot of the heaviest lifting on these articles aren't people who've actually worked on breaking news articles before or other sorts of events in the news. That oftentimes you have people who are kind of just coming in from the cold, it seems like, and have no sort of qualifications, really, to sort of be working in the news articles if we think about it. But, of course, in something like Wikipedia, sort of anyone can edit this. And it turns out that actually that people who end up sort of, who don't appear to have the qualifications on the surface, actually the work that they've done in their past actually qualifies them really well to do some of this sort of work. And so an example like that would be something like someone who edits articles about Harry Potter. So you would say that a person who edits articles about Harry Potter probably shouldn't be editing stuff about school shootings. There wouldn't be a whole lot of overlap there. But Harry Potter is one of these articles that's always in the news as well, right? It's not an article or a topic that we think of as a news story. But that's something that's always in the news. People are always trying to edit. And so that editor has sort of developed the capacity to sort of engage in dispute resolution or sort of handle a topic that's in the news or controversial, or people are trying to make lots of changes to it at the

0: time. And so those people sort of migrate or are able to move around. So what's sort of interesting about Wikipedia is that because it's so open, it lets sort of people to move and sort of bring those specialties and expertise from other areas that don't sort of seem to, on the surface, match, but actually sort of the substantive work that they do is actually sort of really important for what when you've got thousands of people or hundreds of people trying to make changes at the same time.
1: You know, it's interesting that you say controversy. I guess one of the controversies in the case of the Newtown shooting is that a lot of the early reporting was wrong, right? It conflated the identity of the shooter with his brother's. It mistook the number of guns the shooter had and whether his mother worked at the school. Those are just a few of the misreported facts. How well did Wikipedia recover from those errors?
0: Right. So that's something that's obviously really fraught. And you see that Wikipedia, just like any other sort of news source, sort of just operates in the sort of larger information ecosystem. And so whatever sort of CNN or ABC or any of those major news outlets is reporting, Wikipedia obviously doesn't have sort of dedicated editors on the ground who are sort of reporting this. The rules of Wikipedia explicitly state that whatever sort of goes in the Wikipedia article has to first be reported by someone else, by reliable sort of journalistic outlets or newspapers. And so when CNN and ABC and all these other news outlets are sort of getting this information wrong about all those things that you just mentioned, Wikipedia reflected that same sort of misinformation as well. But then because it becomes a sort of clearinghouse that it's not just CNN or it's not just ABC, but all these sorts of news sources that the editors are drawing on, it becomes possible then to sort of clear up those errors much more quickly.
1: I gather that you think that Wikipedia can't replace newspapers and other news reporting organizations, but that it will increasingly be a necessary complement to them. Is this kind of fact-checking and fact-clearing process part of that?
0: Sure, yeah. So I definitely agree that Wikipedia will never be able to replace the sort of resources that journalists sort of bring to bear on these sorts of events. So it's very much sort of operates in the domain of sort of established journalists and sort of drawing on that information and incorporating and synthesizing it. But that last half, that's really important, that it's able to sort of see all the editors are going out and looking at all these different sorts of sources of information, and they're trying to synthesize it and combine it and sort of come up with a more authoritative information about it. So you almost have this sort of wisdom of the network that people are sort of going out and sort of looking at all these different sorts of information by all these different people, looking at all these different sorts of information. They're able to draw on that and bring it together in a way that I think creates a more reliable account. So I think Wikipedia's role in these sorts of news events and sort of the media ecosystem is actually really important about how information goes out, how people sort of verify that, and then how people are able to make sense of what's going on and what's actually reliable, even if it's not itself reporting on the event itself.
1: It's pretty interesting how an institution as young as Wikipedia can both assume a prominent place in these key national dialogues, but I guess also how quickly it can organically develop these customary practices. Do you think that's always going to be the case? And I mean, I guess for a successful institution, it kind of has to, doesn't it? Or else it wouldn't be successful at all.
0: Right. And so there is very much a template for the way that these articles unfold. And so if you look at something like hurricanes and tropical storms, there's a whole community of editors who just specialize in editing these sorts of articles. And in fact, when you look at these articles, and so this community of editors, they sort of have this template that, you know, Storm X began to form in area Y at time Z and has these properties A, B, and C. And so they have that format, and they're able to sort of replicate that both for historical articles, but also provides the structure that they can then bring in for these breaking news events, like a Hurricane Katrina or anything, or Hurricane Irene or something like that. But that's just the case for hurricanes, but there are analogous examples also in school shootings or tornadoes or other sorts of major natural disasters and things like that. But that sort of template, that sort of like standard way that we write about things is sort of encoded in the sort of the way that they display information about, you know, sort of the info box that's on the right there. But also in the sort of practices, again, you've got these people who have their fingerprints and all these different sorts of articles, and these people and the stuff that they do on these articles, the way that they're sort of cleaning things up or sort of helping with discussions also provides a structure about how these collaborations are sort of unfold and create this sort of institution like you mentioned.
1: Well, very good. You know, thanks for such interesting research as you're doing, and thanks for joining us today.
0: Great. Thanks so much, Aidan.
1: We've been speaking with Brian Keegan, a researcher at Northeastern University, about how surprisingly well Wikipedia documents current events nearly in real time. For IEEE Spectrum's TechWise Conversations, I'm Stephen Cherry.
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3: This is Scientific American's 60 Second Science. I'm Sarah Vitak. Early last year, a TikTok of Tom Cruise doing a magic trick went viral.
4: I'm going to show you some magic. It's the real thing. I mean, it's all the real thing.
3: Only it wasn't the real thing. It wasn't really Tom Cruise at all. It was a deepfake.
5: A deepfake is a video where an individual's face has been altered by a neural network to make an individual do or say something that that individual has not done or said.
3: That is Matt Groh, a PhD student and researcher at the MIT Media Lab. Just a bit of full disclosure here. I worked at the Media Lab for a couple years, and I know Matt and one of the other authors on the research.
5: There's a lot of anxiety and a lot of worry about deepfakes and our inability to, you know the difference between real or fake.
3: But he points out that the videos posted on the Deep Tom Cruise account aren't your standard deepfakes. The creator, Chris Ume, went back and edited individual frames by hand to remove any mistakes or flaws left behind by the algorithm. It takes him about 24 hours of work to edit each TikTok. This makes the videos eerily realistic. But without that human touch, a lot of flaws show up in algorithmically generated deepfake videos. Being able to discern between deepfakes and real videos is something that social media platforms in particular are really concerned about, as they need to figure out how to moderate and filter this content. You might think, okay, well, if the videos are generated by an AI, can't we just have an AI that detects them as well?
5: And the answer is kind of yes, but kind of no. It's actually a fairly complex task. And so AI is getting really good at a lot of specific tasks that have lots of constraints to them. And so AI is fantastic at chess. AI is fantastic at Go. AI is really good at a lot of different medical diagnoses. Not all, but some specific medical diagnoses AI is really good at. But video has a lot of different dimensions to it.
3: But a human face isn't as simple as a board game or a clump of abnormally growing cells. It's three-dimensional, varied. Its features create morphing patterns of shadows and brightness, and it's rarely at rest.
5: Sometimes you can have a more static situation where one person is looking directly at the camera and much stuff is not changing. But a lot of times people are walking, maybe there's multiple people, people's heads are turning.
3: In 2020, Meta, formerly known as Facebook, held a competition where they asked people to submit deepfake detection algorithms. Algorithms were tested on a holdout set, which was a mixture of real videos and deepfake videos that the algorithms had not seen before, and that fit some important criteria.
5: All these videos are 10 seconds, and all these videos show unknown actors, people who are not famous, in nondescript settings, saying something that's not so important. And the reason I bring that up is because it means that we're focusing on just the visual manipulations. So we're not focusing on, do you know something about this politician or this actor? And like, that's not what they would have said. That's not like their belief or something. We're not focusing on those kind of questions.
3: The competition had a cash prize of $1 million that was split between top teams. The winning algorithm was only able to get 65% accuracy.
5: That means that 65 out of 100 videos, it predicted correctly. But it's a binary prediction. It's either a deep fake or not. And that means it's not that far off from 50-50. And so the question then we had was, well, how well would humans do relative to this best AI on this holdout set?
3: Groh and his team had a hunch that humans might be uniquely suited to detect deepfakes, in large part because all deepfakes are videos of faces.
5: People are really good at recognizing faces. Just think about how many faces you see every day. Maybe not that much in the pandemic, but generally speaking, you see a lot of faces. And it turns out that we actually have a special part in our brains for facial recognition. It's called the fusiform face area. And not only do we have this special part in our brain, but babies are even like have proclivities to faces versus non-face objects.
3: Because deepfakes themselves are so new, the term was only coined in late 2017, most of the research so far around spotting deepfakes in the wild has really been about developing detection algorithms. Programs that can, for instance, detect visual or audio artifacts left by the machine learning methods that generate deepfakes. There is far less research on humans' ability to detect deepfakes. There are several reasons for that, but chief among them is that designing this kind of experiment for humans is challenging and expensive. Most studies that ask humans to do computer-based tasks use crowdsourcing platforms that pay people for their time. It gets expensive very quickly. The group did do a pilot with paid participants, but ultimately came up with a creative, out-of-the-box solution to gather data.
5: The way that we actually got a lot of observations was hosting this online and making this publicly available to anyone. And so there's a website, detectfakes.media.mit.edu, where we hosted it, and it was just totally available. There were some articles about this experiment when we launched it. And so we got a little bit of buzz from people talking about it. We tweeted about this, and then we made this so it's kind of high on the Google search results when you're looking for deepfake detection and just curious about this thing. And so we actually had about 1,000 people a month come visit the site.
3: They started with putting two videos side by side and asking people to say which was a deepfake.
5: And it turns out that people are pretty good at that, about 80% on average. And then the question was, okay, so they're significantly better than the algorithm on this side-by-side task, but what about a harder task where you just show a single video?
3: Compared on an individual basis with the videos they used for the test, the algorithm was slightly better. People were correctly identifying deepfakes around 66 to 72% of the time, whereas the top algorithm was getting 80%.
5: Now, that's one way. But another way to evaluate the comparison and a way that makes more sense for how you would design systems for flagging misinformation and deepfakes is crowdsourcing. There's a long history that shows when people are not amazing at a particular task, or when people have different experiences and different expertises, when you aggregate their decisions along a certain question, you actually do better than individuals by themselves.
3: And they found that the crowdsourced results actually had very similar accuracy rates to the best algorithm.
5: And now there are differences again, because it depends what videos we're talking about. And it turns out that on some of the videos that were a bit more blurry and dark and grainy, that's where the AI did a little bit better than people. And, you know, it kind of makes sense that people just didn't have enough information, whereas there is the visual information was encoded in the AI algorithm, and like graininess isn't something that necessarily matters so much. The AI algorithm sees the manipulation, whereas the people are looking for something that deviates from your normal experience when looking at someone. And when it's blurry and grainy and dark, your experience already deviates. So it's really hard to tell. But the thing is, actually, the AI was not so good on some things that people were good on.
3: One of those things that people were better at was videos with multiple people. And that's probably because the AI was trained on videos that only had one person. And another thing that people were much better at was identifying deepfakes when the videos contained famous people doing outlandish things. They used some videos of Vladimir Putin and Kim Jong-un making provocative statements, another thing that the model was not trained on.
5: And it turns out that when you run the AI model on either the Vladimir Putin video or the Kim Jong-un video, the AI model says it's essentially very, very low likelihood that's a deepfake. But these were deepfakes. And they are obvious to people that they were deepfakes, or at least obvious to a lot of people. Over 50% of people were saying this is a deepfake.
3: Lastly, they also wanted to experiment with trying to see if the AI predictions...
6: At the tone, we've reached the top of the hour. WIZULP, Newark. Radio Newark News.
7: From Feature Story News in Washington, I'm Nick Harper. U.S. President Donald Trump and Chinese President Xi Jinping have held formal bilateral talks at the White House. Ahead of the meeting, the US Treasury Secretary Scott Bessent announced the two sides had agreed to extend a trade truce until January, preventing tariff rates on Chinese goods from rising sharply. The summit agenda has also included artificial intelligence regulation and Chinese restrictions on critical mineral exports to the United States. Israeli Prime Minister Benjamin Netanyahu has called accusations of genocide a lie during his UN General Assembly speech. 77 national delegations walked out in protest. Palestinian Authority President Mahmoud Abbas earlier accused Israel of eradicating Palestinians in Gaza and the West Bank. Ever since James Goodison reports from the United Nations.
8: He had denounced Israel's actions in Gaza and the West Bank as genocidal. He accused Israel of a colonial scheme. But a crucial point, he wasn't actually there. He had to deliver these remarks over video link because for the second time in 2 years, the Trump administration denied him a visa. And since then, we have now heard from Benjamin Netanyahu. I was just listening to his speech before I came to talk to you. And the first thing to note is, just like last year, as he rose to the podium in the General Assembly...
7: U.S. Senator Kirsten Gillibrand has accused U.S. President Donald Trump and Defense Secretary Pete Hegseth of dismissing the welfare of American service members as fake news. It comes after the acting Navy Secretary confirmed that 8 sailors attempted suicide during the USS Abraham Lincoln's record-breaking 9-month deployment for the Iran conflict. Ever since, Kate Fisher has more from Washington.
9: The Lincoln spent 286 days at sea, limited time ashore, and families and sailors have already been raising concerns about exhaustion and morale. And when the Navy was asked about this in August, it kind of pushed back strongly about the conditions. And so I think it now faces some difficult questions about whether the length and intensity of this deployment was actually very healthy for the service members involved.
7: New York Federal Reserve President John Williams has said it would be reasonable to expect another interest rate rise before the end of the year. Ever since Mitch McCann reports from New York.
10: This year, the 30-year Treasury yield touched 5.446%. That is a level it has not reached since 2004. And the benchmark 10-year yield hit 5.15%, which hasn't happened since 2007. Now, this is bad news for Americans taking out loans, home buyers with mortgages. It's bad for governments paying more interest on their debt, and it's bad for the stock market because when bonds pay more, stocks become less attractive.
7: From Bureaus Worldwide, this is FSN.
11: With FSN Spotlight, I'm Simon Marks, looking in more detail today at President Trump's media ban. CNN, Politico and left-leaning MS Now TV are all prevented from entering White House grounds after the president accused them of spreading fake news and propaganda about his administration. Although in court filings, he appears to be suggesting that what he really dislikes is their dogged determination to uncover inconvenient facts about his administration. Adam Rose is the deputy director for advocacy at the Freedom of the Press Foundation.
12: I think that it is extremely concerning, especially in this country, which has tried to hold itself up as some sort of bastion of press freedom, but obviously very much not the case. What this president is doing is essentially saying that if he doesn't like the confrontational nature of the press, he won't allow them anywhere near. Not only does that seem to indicate weakness, it's also something that's blatantly unconstitutional in this country. We've lived under a constitution with a First Amendment guaranteeing press rights for 250 years. And ultimately, this is a situation where the president seems to be hiding from the questions that the journalists want to pose to challenge certain issues in the government.
11: The president's move led the network TV pool, operated jointly by ABC, NBC, CBS, CNN, and Fox News, to down tools. That's left the White House scrambling and encouraging smaller networks to fill the breach. Several of them declined. With FSN's Spotlight, I'm Simon Marks.
7: And the main news again. US President Donald Trump and Chinese President Xi Jinping have held formal bilateral talks at the White House. Israeli Prime Minister Benjamin Netanyahu has called accusations of genocide a lie during his UN General Assembly speech. And a US senator has accused President Trump of dismissing the welfare of American service members after the news that 8 sailors attempted suicide. That's Feature Story News, Nick Harper.
13: This is Bird Note. It's easy to feel helpless during a heat wave, like there's nowhere to hide from the sun.
14: Birds feel much the same. Thankfully, there are things we can do to protect birds and ourselves from heat. Here's three to start. First, grow plants that create shade. Studies show that shade trees can cool down neighborhoods and reduce the urban heat island effect, keeping wildlife and people cooler, even in the hottest months. Second, provide water. A bird bath or outdoor water feature can help birds avoid dehydration and stay cool with a quick bath. Just make sure to keep the water fresh, clean, and mosquito-free. Third, pay attention to nest boxes. Excessive heat is particularly hard on young birds. In direct sunlight, temperatures in the nest can soar to lethal extremes. When you install a nest box, try placing it in the shade. Or if it's for a bird that prefers open habitats, consider painting the box white or choosing a ventilated double roof design to reduce the risk to the birds inside. Through small steps like these, we can make bigger strides toward a better future for ourselves and the birds. For Bird Note, I'm Michael Stein.
15: Born about 20,000 BC and died May 2003. Well, he had a good run. You're on the Sound Beat.
16: With his long white beard and a crooked staff, he tramps along while the folks all laugh. The twinkle in his eye, he passes them by. Old Man of the Mountain.
15: The Old Man of the Mountain was a series of granite slabs on Cannon Mountain in New Hampshire. Viewed from the side, the slabs gave the cumulative effect of a man's face, leading to its other nickname, the Profile. He became the state's unofficial emblem and was immortalized by both Daniel Webster and Nathaniel Hawthorne, the latter of whom called it a work of nature in her mood of majestic playfulness.
16: I often sigh and wish that I were the old man of the mountain.
15: Sadly, the old man succumbed to thousands of years of erosion in 2003, and the slabs tumbled to the ground below. You're listening to Old Man of the Mountain by Cab Calloway, a Mellotone record from 1933. The song was used in a 1933 Fleischer cartoon featuring Calloway and Mae Questel as Betty Boop. Want to see it? Go to soundbeat.org right now. Soundbeat is produced at the Belfer Audio Archive, Syracuse University Library. I'm Brett Barry.
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2: 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Got it, man. 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
18: 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I'm your host, Michael Rank. 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Today's topic is when Theodore Roosevelt arrested 3 boat thieves. When Theodore Roosevelt died, upon hearing the news of his death, Thomas Marshall, who was the governor of Indiana and later the vice president of the United States, said death had to take him in his sleep, for if he was awake, there'd have been a fight. This episode is the first of a 3-part series about incredible stories about Theodore Roosevelt. The reason I thought this topic merited discussion is because I don't think there's a president where you can find as many unbelievable stories as Theodore Roosevelt. Just to fire off a few of them, he was a New York City police commissioner. He won the Nobel Prize. A boxing accident virtually left him blind in one eye, and that happened because he had been sparring since college, but continued to fight in the basement of the White House and would fight against professional boxers and other sparring partners until a punch from a young artillery officer smashed a blood vessel and left him nearly blind in his left eye. Some other facts, he once scaled the Matterhorn. A year after graduation from college, he took time from his European honeymoon to scale the 15,000-foot Swiss Alp with 2 other guides. And when Roosevelt was 58 years old, he volunteered to lead an infantry unit in World War I. He lobbied President Woodrow Wilson to send him to France at the head of a 200,000-man expeditionary force. Well, let's start off with one story that came about early on in his life. When Roosevelt was 25, his mother and his wife died on the exact same day. Because of that, he decided that he needed to have a complete break from his life in New York. Roosevelt traded in the luxurious East Coast home for a cabin in the Badlands of North Dakota, living out his dreams of becoming a rugged frontiersman. He sought to complete anything lacking in his masculinity by traveling to the West. The Dakota Badlands were still the Wild West at this time. Only 7 years earlier, Indians had massacred Custer and his troops in nearby Montana. Roosevelt thought he would remake himself in this virgin landscape. He would become one of those men that conquered the wild territory through a forceful physicality, totally male and forever young. But the North Dakota of reality could never live up to the fairy tale landscape of his dreams. The land suffered economic desolation. 3 years of systematic hunting destroyed the once massive buffalo herds that roamed the empty northern plains. His property was dotted by jagged rocks. With little preparation, Roosevelt became a rancher. He joined the cattle raisers that were flocking to Dakota's bountiful grasslands. He first bought a small ranch, the Maltese Cross, 7 miles south of the rapidly growing town of Medora. He bought cattle and built bunkhouses. Here, he had no friend or acquaintance. The locals wondered who this rich city slicker was, speaking with an effective voice with a Harvard diploma in hand. He was an Easterner with designer Western clothes, a high-pitched voice, and thick glasses. His family pedigree meant nothing to the settlers there. In Roosevelt's own words, moving to the Badlands took the snob out of him. On July 9, 1884, he established a new cattle ranch close to Medora. He chose a location on the advice of rancher Howard Eaton, who advised him to live along the north-flowing Little Missouri River. Roosevelt was not daunted by the rough frontier characters he encountered. One evening, he entered Nolan's Hotel and Saloon when 2 shots were fired by a drunken cowboy. He then pointed his weapon at Roosevelt, referring to the bespectacled man as Four Eyes. The cowboy, assuming him to be wealthy and a fet, demanded that he buy drinks for the entire house. Roosevelt looked back at him and laughed. The cowboy was dumbfounded. In the seconds that he sat in confusion, Roosevelt punched him twice in the jaw with a left jab and a right hook. The cowboy fired a wild shot as he fell to the ground, which missed Roosevelt. He knocked his head on the corner of the bar, rendering him unconscious. Locals locked him in a shed overnight until he was jailed the next day. But in perhaps the most famous story of his frontier exploits, Roosevelt acted as a self-designated sheriff. In 1886, he was traveling back west down the river after attending to his Republican Party duties back in New York. He returned to his Elkhorn Ranch on the west bank of the Little Missouri River. But he noticed something wrong. 3 characters had made off with his little rowboat he used across the river to check on his pastured horses and hunt game. He kept it tied to a stout tree and used it during the spring floods when the Little Missouri, normally shallow enough to walk across, deepened. Roosevelt was enraged. He could not pursue the thieves on horseback due to the harsh weather. It was late March and the river ice had just broken up. Even if he caught up with them, the jammed ice floes that covered the riverbank would prevent access. It was not the loss of the boat that bothered him. He worried that if they escaped successfully, he would be marked as easy pickings by other thieves during his long absences. No reputation was worse on the frontier than being weak, where the arm of the law did not extend far beyond the cities, and men were responsible for protecting their own property. Roosevelt packed a 6-shooter and decided to go after the trio. He was ready to capture them and turn them over to the law. His men told him that in 3 days, they would build a boat and go after them. Teddy waited in the grip of anticipation. To stay out of the way of the 2 men who were hired hands on his ranch who were building a boat to go after them, he wrote the first chapter of his biography of Thomas Hart Benton. Roosevelt's posse packed up enough provisions to hunt the outlaws for 3 weeks. They packed up cowboy staples of bacon, flour, and coffee. Roosevelt, being the rancher philosopher he was, brought along a copy of Leo Tolstoy's Anna Karenina. Over the next 8 days, they trekked out in the bitterly cold weather. He described these days as combining the functions of sheriff with Arctic explorer. The outlaws lived in a shack 20 miles upstream from Elkhorn Ranch. Locals knew of them as horse thieves and cattle rustlers, 2 of the most despicable crimes one could commit on the frontier, short of murder. Roosevelt and his posse had to wait for 3 days before setting out. A blizzard delayed their departure. Finally, they set out on the Little Missouri River. They dodged logs and ice floes, being pulled along by the swift current.
19: By the time the boat entered the water, they had passed the point of no return. The slippery mud along the shore made it nearly impossible to exit the river. The wind blasted them. Sometimes it blew from the rear, speeding them along. Other times it blasted from the south, freezing their faces with Arctic air. The wind changed directions frequently, but it never stopped. The ice-cold water stared at them. The threat of frostbite loomed at the periphery of the expedition, waiting to claim their fingers and toes. After 3 days, Roosevelt and his crew spotted his stolen boat. It and another boat were tied to the bank. They saw smoke rise from a campfire in the brush. The three quietly moored the boat. They stuck toward the camp, weapons in hand. They peered over the sagebrush. One of the outlaws was sitting near the fire, tending it. His weapon was close, but it sat on the ground out of reach. This was the time to pounce. Roosevelt and the men jumped out from the bushes and ordered him to surrender. He didn't resist. He told the trio that the other two outlaws were out hunting. When the two men returned from the hunt, they too were told to surrender their weapons and put their hands up. The men were captured, but the crew were several days' journey from the nearest jail in Mandan. The trio would have to keep the outlaws under 24-hour guard. Most men in Roosevelt's position would use frontier justice and hang them from the nearest tree. But Roosevelt thought otherwise. He thought the outlaws should be tried in a court of law. Roosevelt and his two men took turns guarding the prisoners. They could not bind their hands and feet with rope, lest they become frostbitten in the freezing cold. As a safeguard, their boots were removed, so they would not attempt to flee over the short cacti that covered the Badlands. Anyone who tried to flee on the cacti would have their feet so pierced and mangled that they would be rendered lame the rest of their life. The ice floes made it nearly impossible to use the boat to travel across the river back to Mandan. The three men decided to march the outlaws 50 miles overland to Dickinson. At one point, the outlaws were in a wagon, and Roosevelt marched behind them with his rifle over his shoulder, walking in the ankle-deep mud. Walking in the mud had the added benefit of keeping him awake, since he went for several days with almost no sleep whatsoever. After 36 hours without sleep, the crew reached Dickinson. Roosevelt's heart leapt when he saw the long, straggling main street of the town. He brought the outlaws in and received $50 for the arrest from the sheriff department as a deputy sheriff. His reward was quite high, not for the three thieves, but for the 300 miles traveled. The thieves were tried in Mandan in August 1886 and sentenced to 25 months hard labor in the Dakota Penitentiary in Bismarck. But the magnanimity of Roosevelt for taking such lengths to bring these three criminals to justice and not hanging them were not overlooked by the captives. One of them, Mike Finnegan, later wrote to Roosevelt from prison, closing his letter with the following: P.S. Should you stop over at Bismarck this fall, make a call to the prison. I shall be glad to meet you. For the rest of his life, Roosevelt looked back upon this ordeal as one of his proudest moments. He later wrote of the fondness for the event in a letter to Senator Albert Fall. Do you know what chapter in all my life, looking back over all of it, I would choose to remember? Were the alternative forced upon me to recall one portion of it, to have erased from my memory all other experiences? I would take the memory of my life on the ranch with its experiences close to nature and among the men who lived nearest to her. Of course, Roosevelt went on to become vice president and then president and had many other adventures and exploits, and we'll get to those in the next couple of episodes. Just remember, the next time you steal a boat and someone takes the time to walk hundreds of miles to arrest you, they might have what it takes to become president. Now, if you're like most of the listeners to this podcast, you listen because you know you can learn valuable lessons from history. And one of the most unique characters in history was a man who led his country through incredible difficulty in a time when the fate of the modern world as we know it was in the balance. And yet this man inspired his country to endure a conflict like few others. And that is, as you might have guessed, Winston Churchill. So at this point, I'd like to mention an exciting new course at Hillsdale College, where you can learn more about the incredible life of this fascinating man. 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For more history like this that's offbeat, obscure,
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2: Glenn asks, my friends and I have been debating whether beavers eat fish. 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Can you verify the facts of this story?
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3: Hey, Ken.
2: All right, so I think you've seen the article too, Laura.
3: I have.
2: What Glenn was kind of referring to was published in the Epoch Times on January 26, 2006, and it reads, the animals, which are normally herbivores, have also taken to eating fish in South America, giving rise to a new generation of super-sized beavers building dams up to 100 meters long. Okay, Laura, so is this just another case of, you know, kind of don't believe everything you read? Or do you think there are actually super-sized fish-eating beavers roaming South America?
3: Well, I think your first statement is probably the most accurate, you know.
2: Don't believe everything you read.
3: Kind of buyer beware on this one, I think. parts of the statement are definitely true. Beavers from North America, common Canadian beaver, the same one you see on our 5-cent piece, were imported to South America about 50, 60 years ago. They were trying to start up a fur trade there. So that part of it is definitely true.
2: So there are Canadian beavers roaming
3: South America.
2: Yep.
3: Castor canadensis, scientifically speaking.
2: Okay.
3: Now, the super-sized beaver part of it, I have a bit of trouble with. Certainly, prehistorically, there was a species of beaver in North America known as the giant beaver, and they were pretty big, 2.5 meters long.
2: 2.5 meters. Okay, this is like twice as big as this common little beaver that we see now.
3: Yeah, or even more so. So that's a pretty large rodent of unusual size, you might even say, for those of you who are fans of The Princess Bride. But I don't think, as far as I can tell, these beavers in South America are not of abnormal size. I haven't found anything to indicate that part of it is true. The second part, which is really goes back to Glenn's question about the diet and the fish-eating part of it, I haven't found anything that says that either. Now, typically, beavers, like all rodents, are herbivores. So they have a diet of vegetation. In their case, it's mostly wood products, leaves, twigs, stems, bark, the inner bark of trees. That's their sort of livelihood.
2: That's what they eat. For someone not that familiar with beavers, they tend to, you know, they live in a pond, they swim around the pond, they chew down the trees around the pond.
3: Yeah, and
2: they eat the trees, they eat the stuff in the pond, the lilies and the greeneries.
3: Yeah, the cattails and all that kind of stuff. And trees, in fact, for beavers, of course, are more than just food. They're also building materials. Now, most animals are opportunists when it comes to food. I mean, if a dead fish happened to float by a beaver, they would probably eat it. It's a good source of protein, just like polar bears and other bears are known to eat berries, and, you know, wolves eat plants and berries and other materials. So, generally speaking, you could probably make the argument that, in fact, most animals are omnivores. They'll probably eat a little bit of everything, given that it's available, but
2: They're not going to actively seek out fish.
3: No, because they're not predators. They don't have the body to be a predator. They don't have the teeth to be a predator. Like, unlike otters, which are, you know, similar aquatic mammals, where there's some similarities between them. But,
2: otters move fast. Otters have big arms in front of them they can go grab something with.
3: Yeah, they've got canines to shred meat. They've got, like, you know, teeth-wise, they've got the teeth to shred meat. Beavers don't have any of that stuff.
2: They're kind of pudgy and slow-moving, and I can't see them, like, actively going and even being able to chase a fish if this is in their mind.
3: Precisely. So, you know, they can move when they want to, but I don't see them being active predators. You know, more like they might be scavengers if something, you know, floated by that happened to be dead, but I don't really see that being, you know, that true. And certainly they're talking about dams up to 100 meters long. That could be possible because certainly beavers, you know, as architects of their environment, can build huge structures. So that part of it could be true.
2: Yeah, what is this with beavers anyway? Why do they seem to have this compulsion to knock down trees and build dams and generally screw around with the pond that they've chosen to live in?
3: Well, screw around is a bit, that's a bit of a loaded term. really, they're animal architects. They're one of the few animals that actually actively changes their habitat.
2: Okay.
3: And I'd have to say they're probably one of the best animal architects by a dam site. Sorry, I couldn't resist that one. And what seems to be true is that they're triggered by the sound of running water, so that they start to build a dam. They're incredibly proficient in this, you know, anchoring sticks in the bottom of the stream, so to speak, using other trees on shores as braces. They pack it with mud, so this is a pretty solid structure for sure. And they typically have, when they build their own lodge, which is separate from the dam, they'll have an entrance underwater. As you mentioned earlier, they're really not good on land. So by actually flooding a whole area like this, they're creating their own habitat. They're extending their reach in terms of getting being able to get food. Mm-hmm. They're providing protection to themselves from more land-based predators, like, you know, bears or wolves or that kind of thing. So they're incredibly important in that sense. And in fact, the areas, the habitats that they do create are really productive wetlands, which is one of the most diverse and productive types of habitats out there. So in that sense, they're really important animals to have around.
2: Right, because, I mean, we don't use their fur much anymore.
3: No.
2: I can't go to McDonald's and get, you know, a beaver steak because they must not really taste all that good. Clearly, they're not exactly working out in South America with, you know, this being this introduced species thing.
3: True.
2: So the one good thing that beavers have is that they make these wetlands. And the wetlands are, again, not that great for humans because it floods lots of land, but it is good for the other little wetland creatures, and the actual habitat is kind of cool.
3: That's right. And, I mean, you can't necessarily say even that it's not good for humans because, of course, if you're a logger or a landowner and this is your land,
2: well,
3: you may not be pleased.
2: That's what I'm meaning, right.
3: But, you know, in the broader perspective, they provide a lot of habitat to a lot of different things. And, in fact, a lot of the species at risk, certainly in Ontario and in Canada, where we are, depend on wetlands for a key part of their life cycle, either as a stopover point or as a place to breed. So wetlands really are important areas. So beavers play a pretty important role. And, in fact, they're considered to be a keystone species in that you have beavers in place, and typically that means the whole area is okay. You lose the beavers, and the whole system starts to sort of fall apart.
2: Well, it looks like we've chewed our way through another Redshift report. I'd like to thank Laura Murray for being an eager beaver when it comes to answering Glenn's question, and to Glenn, too, for sending it in the first place. If you're listening in and have a question for us, visit redshiftnow.ca, click the Contact Us button, and send me an email. Until next time, I'm Ken Dixon with the Redshift Report. Remember, question everything, especially me.
4: 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I'm Bob Hirshon, and this is the podcast for December 15th, 2006. This week, Justin Warner answers a listener's question about the dimples in golf balls, and Chelsea Wall tells us about new finds from ancient Egypt. But first, scientists haven't yet discovered Santa or his elves at the North Pole, but they have found something they find just as surprising. Chelsea has this story.
5: In the Arctic, plants and animals have to survive 3 months of total darkness in the winter. Today, very few species are up to that task, but 45 million years ago, during a period called the Eocene, vast forests thrived there. Earth scientist Hope Jaron of Johns Hopkins has found that they were home to conifers that grew to 100 feet tall and 10 feet wide, thanks to an unusual ability.
6: We believe that they went into a very dormant stage, not unlike a deciduous tree, such as the maples that you see today that are losing their leaves. However, these were conifer forests, and the conifer forests that we have today are evergreen all year round. So the idea of a conifer forest that shuts down and loses its leaves once a year is a very different kind of ecosystem than anything we have on Earth today.
5: She adds that the Earth was warmer in the Eocene, so studying its ecosystems could help scientists predict what might happen if today's Earth continues to warm.
4: Thanks, Chelsea. Well, you may have missed it, but World Toilet Day happened last month. No, there were no parades, fireworks, or even greeting cards. In fact, the day is actually a

0: solemn event. It's meant to draw attention to the fact that 2.6 billion people lack basic sanitation, and nearly 2 million children die each year from diseases that could have been prevented simply by having a toilet. It would cost only about $10 billion to save most of these lives. In other, believe it or not, toilet news, archaeologists have found what they believe is the ancient latrine of the Essenes, the extreme Jewish religious sect thought to have written the Dead Sea Scrolls. It's a quarter mile northwest of the ancient city of Qumran, a distance specified in the Old Testament and in the scrolls themselves. Well, we actually get lots of questions about golf balls and their dimples, but this next one certainly made us think. Justin has the answer.
1: If dimples make a golf ball fly farther, shouldn't race cars and airplanes have dimples too? That's a question submitted by listener Rich Jensen, and we posed it to aeronautics engineer Scott Eberhard of the Boeing Corporation. He explains that golf ball dimples jostle the air as it rushes over the ball's surface. That air turbulence disrupts and shrinks the ball's wake, which reduces drag. But it also creates more surface friction, which adds drag.
2: But on a golf ball, it's the wake that dominates, and so you want to decrease the wake, so it's okay to make it turbulent.
1: Conversely, on a larger object like a race car or an airplane, surface friction matters a lot more than the wake, so covering it with dimples wouldn't really help and might even slow it down.
0: And if you've got a science question, call us at 1-800-WHY-IS-IT or submit it at our website, www.scienceupdate.com. If we use it on the podcast, you'll win a Science Update mug. Well, new research shows that fathers can keep their daughters from growing up too fast just by sticking around. In fact, Penn State University psychologist Robert Matchock says they may do so biochemically. He and his colleagues studied nearly 2,000 women. Those who had grown up with their biological fathers got their first menstrual period a little bit later than those who didn't. It's not clear why.
3: We just thought that a simpler explanation would be that it's chemically based.
0: He notes that the same father-daughter effect is seen in other mammals, from rodents to primates, and that odorless chemical cues called pheromones are known to stimulate or repress sexual maturity. He believes this chemical relationship may have evolved to prevent inbreeding. Finally, Chelsea tells us how archaeologists are turning up tons of new sites in Egypt.
4: Archaeologists are known for digging in the dirt, but Sarah Parkak of the University of Alabama prefers a wider perspective. She's been using satellite images to identify new archaeological sites in Egypt. These sites are marked by different types of vegetation and soil, which show up more clearly in non-visible light, like infrared or microwave.
5: Typically, soil is very much affected by, say, garbage that people throw out, organic remains. It tends to absorb moisture very differently than the landscape surrounding it, as well as having all of this additional organic material mixed into it. So from space, when you're looking down on the modern landscape and using the satellites and looking at the different parts of the electromagnetic spectrum, it's going to kind of jump out at you. It certainly has with the work that I've done in Egypt.
4: So far, she's found more than 100 new sites. Until now, scientists thought they'd uncovered as much as 10% of ancient Egypt. But based on her research, Parkak believes it's more like 0.1%.
0: Thanks, Chelsea. Next time, we'll talk about the secrets of Stradivari's violins and tell you about the latest homeland security technology, bees. In the meantime, don't forget to come visit us at scienceupdate.com. Thanks for listening. I'm Bob Hirshon for AAAS, the Science Society.
6: Today is September 24th on Tidbits in Time, an entertaining day. Stay with me to hear about a big, fat Greek wedding. We'll tell you about a mythologically minded playwright, recount the origin story of New York, and remember the legendary tunes of a blind lemon. All that plus, you'll hear the story of Mean Joe Green and one of the best commercials ever. Tidbits in Time is coming up in a couple of seconds, so don't go anywhere. On September 24th, 1962, Antonia Eugenia Vardalos was born in Winnipeg in Manitoba, Canada. She became famous for writing and starring in a partially autobiographical movie called My Big Fat Greek Wedding. Produced by Tom Hanks and his wife, Rita Wilson, who is half Greek, the movie became a sleeper hit, winning an Academy Award nomination. Released at a cost of only about $6 million, it grossed more than $368 million.
7: On September 24th in 480 BC, Euripides was born near Athens, Greece. One of the three major Greek playwrights of tragedies and comedies, he probably wrote more than 92, but only 19 have been preserved. He mocked the traditional gods of society as petty and flawed, and is best known for his play Medea, wherein a woman murders their sons to get back at her husband, who left her for another woman. That'll teach him not to mess with her. It was on September 24th, 1664, that four English frigates sailed into New Amsterdam Harbor and seized the fort at the lower part of Manhattan. The conquerors renamed the town New York. Naturally, that led to a European war, which was eventually settled 3 years later with the Dutch being granted the island of Run, which is near Indonesia and famous for nutmeg, and a guarantee of their continued possession of Dutch Guiana, now named Suriname, in South America. It was on September 24th, 1893, that Lemon Henry, better known as Blind Lemon Jefferson, was born near Couchman, Texas. Taking up the guitar as a teenager to compensate for his lack of sight, he became a great gospel blues singer in his day. With his two-octave range and innovative guitar skills, he became friends with Huddy Leadbelly Leadbetter and T-Bone Walker, playing in the Deep Ellum area of Dallas, Texas, and elsewhere. On September 24, 1946, Charles Edward Mean Joe Green was born in Temple, Texas. At a size of 6'4 and 276 pounds, he was a star defensive tackle for the Pittsburgh Steelers, helping them win four Super Bowl championships in a six-year span. He was featured in one of the best television commercials of all time. Known as Hey Kid Catch, it won a Clio and made Green much more famous than he otherwise would have been. For your very own email print version of Tidbits in Time, showing up every day for free in your inbox, just send a request to adrian@tidbitsintime.com. That's adrian@tidbitsintime.com. 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
11: This is DW News, our top stories. China's President Xi Jinping has arrived at the White House for talks with U.S. President Donald Trump. Ahead of the meeting, Trump posted on Truth Social saying that AI would be a big topic of discussion and that he and Xi had both opposed regulation. The U.S. president added that he and Xi had also forged a great friendship. Fighting has reignited in northern Ethiopia. Rebel forces say they're now in a full-blown war with the government and have reportedly seized three airports. Over the weekend, seven opposition groups announced an alliance to overthrow the government led by Prime Minister Abiy Ahmed. The violence has raised fears of a return to open conflict, 4 years after the end of a civil war that left hundreds of thousands dead. Palestinian President Mahmoud Abbas has addressed the UN General Assembly, delivering pre-recorded remarks after US authorities refused him a visa for a second year running. He said the Palestinian people faced, quote, one of the most dangerous times in history, and called for a two-state solution. Israeli Prime Minister Benjamin Netanyahu is scheduled to address the General Assembly later on Tuesday.
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12: Hi, it's Robin Sharma. Well, my team and I are tremendously almost blown away by the response to the blog I recently did, the 60 tips for a stunningly successful life. I think in the first few

but they also create meaningful, satisfied, fulfilled, healthy, important personal lives. And we're wrapping up the end of this year. We're moving into a new year. And here's what I thought I'd do as a way to sincerely thank you for being a part of the Lead Without a Title community, for following my message, for living the ideas and the inspiration that I try to share, whether it's in the blogs or on the video blogs. I wanted to offer you the process that I teach to these super successful business people. And so really, this is the five-step process that I share with my one-on-one coaching clients to help them design their best years. And I want you to go through these five steps as we wind down this year to help you prepare so that this coming new year is your absolute best year yet. So the first thing, step number one, I want you to celebrate. What I want you to do is pull out your journal, pull out a piece of paper, and I want you to record a few things. Number one, I want you to ask yourself this question. What wins do I need to celebrate from the past 12 months? Or what things did I do that I need to appreciate myself for? What are your big achievements or your small achievements? Write them all down in this first step of celebration, because the more you can start to record all the good things you did, all the wins, big and small, that you achieved, you will start to actually notice things you didn't notice. You will actually build a sense of confidence. You will actually build a sense of energy. You will actually create a sense of momentum and appreciation for all the good things that happened to you in the past 12 months. So the first thing is really write out an inventory of your successes, your wins, your achievements, even your special moments, maybe with your team, with your favorite client, with your family members, with your friends. Write them all down in this first step of celebration. Step number two, education. So step number two is where I have my CEO clients start to ask themselves, what did they learn from the past 12 months? Because with better awareness, you can make better choices in the new year. With better choices, you're bound to see better results. So step number two is education. Ask yourself these questions. What are the three best business lessons I learned from the past 12 months? Write them down. Write down your answers. Really reflect on them. Another question you can ask yourself at this second stage of education from last year, what are my three best life lessons that I learned or that the past 12 months taught me? So really use last year or the past 12 months as an education. So it's almost a platform to make next year your absolute best year yet. Okay. Another question to ask in the education phase of this process is, what were you doing when you achieved your best results in the past 12 months? That's one of my favorite coaching questions. What were you doing? Or what was going on in your life? Or what were your best practices when you achieved your best results over the past 12 months? Okay, number three, clarification. Clarification. So step number three of this design process, so you build next year into your absolute best year yet, is really all about clarification, because clarity precedes mastery. So here's what I want you to answer in this third phase. Number one, what are your big five for this new year? In other words, ask yourself, what five things must happen between the beginning of the coming year and December 31st of the new year for this to have been the single best year of your life to date? What five things? These are called your big five for the new year. And you're going to look at these almost every day. These are going to be almost your magnificent obsession. They're going to allow you to focus. They will energize you. They will prevent a seduction to distraction, so you create your absolute best year yet. Second thing, I want you to ask yourself, what are going to be your top five values for the next 12 months? Because your values really drive your behavior. You really want to know your values, otherwise you'll live the media's values, or you'll live your neighbor's values, or you'll live your mother's values, but you won't be authentic and create your own values. And a great source of energy over the coming 12 months is knowing that you're congruent with your values. Your values might be freedom. Your second value might be beauty. Your third value might be relationships. Your fourth value for the new year might be peak health. I don't know what your values are, but write those five values for the coming 12 months down. And then the final step of this third phase of this planning process is really ask yourself, what are your goals for the next 12 months? Write down your top.

0: top 15 goals for the coming 12 months. These are the things that are, I mean, here's the formula I would give you as you write down your top 15 goals for the next 12 months. Creativity plus audacity equals mastery. So get a little creative, shake yourself up, ask yourself, what are my 15 important goals in the key areas of my life over the coming 12 months? Be a little audacious, in other words, dream, stretch yourself, challenge yourself so you feel a little scared, a little uncomfortable, maybe a little nervous, and that will be the step of mastery. Okay, so far, the phases we've gone through in this design process for your next 12 months, so they are your absolute best 12 months yet. Number one, celebration. Number two, education. Number three, clarification. Okay, number four is really graduation. Graduation. Step number four is actually taking your goals, taking your values, taking your big five for the next 12 months. Step number four is graduating them into a plan. In other words, sequencing all of the things you want to do and all the values you want to live by, put them into a month-by-month plan. Graduation, or sequencing them, so you know January what you're going to do, February what you're going to do, March what you're going to do, and try to get them on a double-sided page. In other words, one page, double-sided, your graduated plan of execution for the 12 months of the new year. Okay, and then the final element, the fifth element, pretty simple, is visualization. Now I want you to close your eyes. I want you to think about all of the things you want to achieve, you've committed to. Again, commitment is really important. So these are commitments for the new year. Close your eyes and start to emotionally engage with what your life will look like in the key areas of your life, whether it's financial, work, family, health, personal life, inner life. Start to see with color, with vivid detail, with as much clarity as possible. Picture what your life will look like when you achieve all the things you've written down in this five-step planning process. Now, with that picture, I want you to start to revisit it at least every few days, because the more you can internalize that ideal vision or colorful picture of where you want to be December 31st of next year, the more consciously as well as subconsciously your behavior will be aligned with that expectation, because your performance or your behavior is always aligned with the images or the beliefs that you run through your brain. Okay, I'm going to review it all again. Number one, celebration. Write down an inventory of your wins, your achievements, your special moments from the past 12 months. Number two, education. What did you learn from last year? I mean, what did you learn from the past 12 months you've lived? How did they serve as an education or a platform so next year will be your best yet? In other words, your three best business lessons, your three best personal lessons, your best practices that kept you at your best. Step number three, clarification. This is where you articulate your big five for the new year, your top values, as well as your top 15 goals for the next 12 months. Step number four, graduation. Put them into a plan of execution on one page, two sides, so you know January what you need to achieve, February all the way till next December. Again, you'll have a sequence plan. And step number five, visualization. Few things are as powerful as sitting down quietly every single day and visualizing your life as you wish it to be at the end of next year, December 31st of next year. That will imprint that vision and that expectation into your mind, which will then drive your behavior and your performance. I wish the next 12 months are your absolute best year yet. I hope you've liked this process. Really go deep into it. Have a fantastic new year. From my team and I, keep leading without a title. And again, thank you for supporting my Lead Without a Title message and being a part of our community.
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0: Ada was one of the most popular performers of her era, particularly for her duets with Billy Murray and Len Spencer.
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0: 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I'm Brett Barry.
2: I shoved the envelope under my sweater and sneaked through the kitchen. Mom was on the phone in the front room. I didn't want to have to explain anything. I just wanted to be by myself. Clutching the envelope tightly, I stepped onto the ladder at the bottom of the treehouse. Something caught my eye above me and I looked up. Light! It looked as if there were a firework display going on inside the treehouse. Crackling and snapping and whizzing sounds spun around above my head. Light shot out in sparks, dancing to the popping of noise. My first thought was to scream fire and run to the house to get Mom. My legs trembled as I inched upward, creeping up the rungs as quietly as I could. My heart banged so hard that it felt as if someone were hitting my chest. A couple more steps, and then I leaned forward, craning my neck to look inside. And then I looked up and saw... 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
3: Thou shalt not be average. The Monday Morning Memo for March 16th, 2015. If you can't tell funny stories about embarrassing mistakes you've made, you're not taking enough chances. Are you letting the fear of failure turn you into a narrow guardian of the status quo? Good judgment comes from experience. Experience comes from bad judgment. I met a woman when I was a boy, I promise I'm not making this up, who had the power to change the future. She taught me how to do it too. Shall I teach you? The past was written by the choices of yesterday. The future is written by the choices you make today. The key is to do things that matter. You spent your day yesterday. You invested your time. But did you make a difference? Did you bring anyone joy? Did you matter? Or did you play it safe because you were worried that you might make a mistake? I'm not suggesting that you try something new all the time, just 5% of the time. The time to try something new is when...
4: 1.
3: You feel itchy that there's room for improvement.
4: 2.
3: You've counted the cost.
4: 3.
3: You can afford to fail. That's when you should take a chance. Follow your instinct. Few things turn out as well as we had hoped or as badly as we had feared. You learn a little from small mistakes. You learn a lot from big ones. You learn nothing at all from mediocrity. Failure is never a waste of time. Mediocrity always is. The fear of failure is what keeps you average. Success is the result of taking chances.
5: America is plagued by mediocre primary schools, subpar infrastructure, and dysfunctional government. But somehow, this country manages to get at least one big important thing right. Innovation. That's the deep magic of the world's leading economy. James Pethakukis, May 9th, 2014.
3: Innovation occurs when you take a chance that you might be wrong.
6: We want to encourage greatness in men. We want to encourage ambition. We believe nobody wants to be sort of gray normal. Often, the definition of normal is average. We live, it seems to us, in an age under the curse of normalcy, characterized by the elevation of the mediocre. Robert Moore and Douglas Gillette from the book King, Warrior, Magician, Lover, Rediscovering the Archetypes of the Mature Masculine.
4: When you worry about what might happen, you're living in the shattered wreckage of your future. Teresa Shapiro.
3: Penny and I will spend April in Paris with the woman who taught me how to change the future. She married my father before I was born. Roy H. Williams.
7: 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How did she do it? 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
12: I'm Dustin Royal.
13: And I'm Rhett Elaine.
12: Dr. Elaine, we've been talking about the Cassini satellite and its mission to Saturn that ended after it fell and its orbit decayed and it ended up falling, I believe. But it was taking a lot of pictures and doing a lot of reconnaissance on the moon of Titan.
13: Well, it sent a lander.
12: It sent a whole separate system.
13: Yeah. A detachable lander lands on Titan, mm-hmm. which I think is kind of awesome.
12: That's always cool. But why were we so interested in Titan?
13: So if you look at Titan, it's a big moon. It's bigger than the moon.
12: Oh, yeah, okay. Our moon.
13: Our moon, which is
12: we
13: weird.
12: Didn't even name it.
13: Yeah, I know. Well, we named all the other ones after ours. But, okay. So it's bigger than Mercury. It's bigger than the moon. When you look at it from the Earth, it's very hazy because you can't really see the surface because of, you know, clouds and stuff. So that in itself makes it very interesting. We want to know what it's like. By looking at the light coming off of it, we can see there's a lot of nitrogen on mm-hmm. it. So let's go find out what's below those clouds. And they did. And they find liquid ethane, liquid methane. That's pretty cool.
12: Wow.
13: And not only those, but those liquids flow in a way that erode the surface. So it has like these erosion features like you would see from water, but it's not due to water. It's due to liquid ethane and methane, of course, because it's very cold on Titan.
12: Mm-hmm.
13: So, you know, that's pretty cool. Maybe that those chemicals could be favorable for some type of life. You never know. But Titan is clearly one of the interesting moons, and it's got a cool name.
12: Oh, yeah.
13: In the solar system. So that's why they picked that. One, you go to Saturn.
12: Mm-hmm.
13: Two, you also get to explore Titan.
12: You might as well when you're over there.
13: It's a double whammy, right?
12: Oh, yeah, absolutely. So let's focus back on Saturn here. Why are we so keen? Why of all the planets in our solar system do we want to explore Saturn?
13: That's a good question, and we'll talk about that on the next STEM Science
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13: If
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0: At the tone, we've reached the top of the hour. 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
1: This is the World Industrial News for Wednesday, September 23rd. Brought to you by Industrial Info Resources of Sugarland, Texas. Refining technology is developing to address the expanding use of rare earth minerals, such as those used in the production of heavy-duty magnets. Industrial Info Resources is tracking nearly $3 billion worth of projects at U.S. metal refining facilities that are set to kick off in the fourth quarter, more than $2 billion of which is attributed to grassroots projects. Fresh off a European tour that saw the prospects of the first-ever associate membership, representatives from the Canadian government said it was likely that bonds could be strengthened further over energy trade, particularly liquefied natural gas. At last week's 17th Annual Growth Energy Biofuel Summit in Washington, D.C., the U.S. Department of Agriculture put forth a four-part plan aimed at boosting exports of U.S.-produced biofuels, called the American Biofuels Trade Outlook. The plan's purpose, as set out by USDA Secretary Brooke Rollins, will be to support farmers of corn and soybeans, help agricultural sustainability, and create jobs in rural America. Europe could see its dependence on gas imports rise to 98% by 2050 if current investment levels in gas exploration and drilling fall off in the coming decades. This is the worst-case scenario of three forecast models presented by consultancy Wood Mackenzie in its report titled, What Could Domestic Gas Do for EU Energy Security? Europe already relies on gas imports for more than 85% of its needs, with most of that coming from Norway, followed by the U.S., North Africa, and Russia. The outlook is stark, considering that European gas prices have hit record highs this summer thanks to the U.S.-Israeli war with Iran. For details on these and other breaking news, read the full stories at industrialinfo.com. I'm Christine Ramos, reporting for Industrial Info News.

0: Profile America, Friday, September 24th. Early this month in 1837, the Oberlin Collegiate Institute in Ohio became the first college in the country to grant equal status to men and women in degree programs. Now known as Oberlin College, its leadership reasoned that many mothers and sisters often served as the only teachers available on the nation's frontier, so better educated women would make superior teachers. During its history, Oberlin was the first to routinely admit African Americans, granted the first degree to a black woman, and was of the first to have co-educational dormitories. Today, co-educational schools are the norm. Of the 40.9% of the population ages 18 to 24 enrolled in college, 55.7% of the students are women. You can find more facts about America from the U.S. Census Bureau online at census.gov.
1: E Giorgia se ne è per 6-10 da kullanılıyorsa mesela sabah için ayrı kullanılıyor.
2: Halil Çeçin is giving an elementary lesson in Kurdish to university medical students at Diyarbakır's Dicle University. Such a class would have been unthinkable only a few years ago. Until the late 1980s, Kurdish did not officially exist, and speaking it was a serious offence. The Kurdish classes are part of the government's policy to ease restrictions on the use of this language. Çeçin welcomes the move, but says it's been a long wait.
3: It's a wonderful feeling because people had such big expectations about this issue. The government has responded. Unfortunately, though, it's taken 50 to 60 years for the change to be implemented here.
2: Deputy Rector Sabri Eyugum, who's Kurdish, is behind the introduction of these classes, which started this year. It's a groundbreaking move, he says, and part of the government's drive to democratize the country.
4: The government's democratic initiative has broken many taboos. These taboos were obstacles, and now that they are lifted, things are normalizing and heading in the right direction. One of the taboos was Kurdish.
2: Most of the students attending the Kurdish classes are Kurds. Analysts say years of state assimilation policies have put the language under threat. Muslim Özer, one of the students who signed up to the classes, admits he only speaks a little Kurdish. He welcomes the classes, but sees them as a first step.
5: It would be better if the courses were compulsory, especially in the field of health education. And if there were Kurdish classes in primary and secondary education, they'd be even more successful. But it's still good to have it in universities.
2: Just a few hours away and across

0: the border in Syria, children are learning in Kurdish as a mother tongue. Syrian Kurds seized control of their region from Assad's forces earlier this year. Kurds in neighboring Iraq have had this right for years. But Turkish Prime Minister Recep Tayyip Erdogan last month ruled out education in Kurdish as a mother tongue.
1: Ana dilde eğitim öğretim. Yok böyle bir şey ya. Bizim ülkemizin.
2: Our country's official language is Turkish. In Germany, they don't have Kurdish as a mother tongue in schools. So why should we? We've done our duty by allowing elective Kurdish classes in schools and universities.
0: Erdogan says the PKK, a Kurdish separatist group fighting the Turkish state, is behind further language demands, and Kurdish politicians challenging state restrictions on Kurdish are facing increasing prosecution.
3: Kürtçe oyun basımı var, Kürtçe propaganda var, Kürtçe dil bilen işçi alımı.
0: A local mayor in Diyarbakır, Abdullah Demirbaş, shows the latest court cases he's facing. The offences include publishing information in Kurdish on services and even children's books. Thousands of his colleagues have been detained this year, including fellow mayors and other elected officials, under anti-terror laws. But Demirbaş says the government has to make up its mind because Kurds across the region are gaining ground.
3: Artık Türk devleti ve sistemi bir karar vermeli.
4: The government has to decide how it will deal with its Kurdish citizens. Will we be treated as equal and free citizens, or will we be treated as slaves?
0: At the nearby Dicle Ferat Cultural Centre, Kurdish songs are sung freely. The language and culture of the Kurds here are increasingly visible. This month, the city will see a production of Hamlet in Kurdish. Local singer Farquin believes there is a growing momentum across the region for Kurds to secure their rights.
5: Kürtler birbirine çok yakın değildir. Şimdi Kürtler birbirine çok daha yakın.
6: The demands of Kurds in Iraq and in Syria will boost those of the Kurds here. Any struggle for freedom in those countries will definitely affect the people here. Turkey is in the shadow of those struggles. It is not isolated.
0: People in Diyarbakır are talking more and more of a Kurdish spring. But they're wondering whether Ankara will embrace or resist the winds of change sweeping the region. Dorian Jones, DW, Diyarbakır.
7: WIZU, LP, Newark.
8: Robert McNaught discovered a comet as it was traveling northward from under the plane of the Earth's orbit. He was observing at the Siding Spring Observatory in New South Wales, Australia. This object was tracked by telescopes all around the world and named Comet C-2013-A1 Siding Spring. It attracted attention as soon as it was realized that it would pass very close to the planet Mars in October of 2014. The comet's nucleus will miss Mars by about 82,000 miles. During its close approach, it will be shedding small particles which will be traveling at more than 30 miles per second relative to Mars and Mars-orbiting spacecraft. At that speed, even a very small sand grain would do significant damage to one of NASA's orbiting spacecraft. Fortunately, the comet will miss Mars by a wide enough margin so that only the edge of the dust trail it leaves will provide some risk to our spacecraft. NASA currently operates two Martian orbiters and expects a third one to arrive in the near future. All of them have taken precautionary measures to protect themselves from cometary high-speed dust damage. In 1910, there was widespread concern when the nucleus of Halley's Comet passed 170 times further from us than Comet Siding Spring will be from Mars in October of 2014. Humans now use orbiting satellites for everything from predicting the weather to finding a motel. Thus, we have more to worry about a comet's close approach in 2014 than humans did in 1910 when the Earth passed through the tail of Halley's Comet. For Travelers in the Night, this is Dr. Al Grauer. Go to Travelers in the Night, Program 70, for more information.
9: Hi, my name is Ken Chisholm. I'm the director of the Science Working Group at Radio Newark. I'm retired now, but I spent my career in the chemical industry after obtaining university degrees in forestry, botany, and biochemistry. 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
10: Welcome back, everybody. I'm Rick Pettigrew, and here are our four top news stories from this past week of Archaeologica. Send us feedback on the Archaeology Channel Facebook page or post a message on our social networking site, ArchaeoSeek. Underwater archaeologists in Egypt have documented ancient inscriptions beneath the waters of Lake Nasser. Excavators in Argentina report the discovery of a very early site with evidence that humans hunted a now-extinct species of armadillo. Researchers in northwestern Saudi Arabia describe a Neolithic site with eight round structures that were probably houses. And paleomagnetic dating of a site in southern Spain suggests that the earliest human ancestors in Europe came by way of Gibraltar. Thanks to everyone for supporting our subscription platform, Heritage Broadcasting Service, available at heritagetac.org. We now have hundreds of titles you can binge upon on Roku. 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Our tour program, TAC Tours, will continue in March 2025 with our tour of southern Iran and its many spectacular sites spanning thousands of years in the cradle of civilization. 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The link to our tour program is at archaeologychannel.org/tours. And now, here's Laura Kennedy with the audio news from Archaeologica. We hope you find this to be a valuable part of your day.
11: Welcome to the audio news from Archaeologica. I'm Laura Kennedy, and these are the headlines in archaeological and historical news for the week of July 21st through the 28th, 2024. We begin this week in the Nile River, south of Aswan, Egypt, where, according to Live Science, archaeologists have uncovered rock carvings that have been underwater since the construction of the Aswan High Dam in the 1960s. Prior to the flooding of the dam, UNESCO tried to record and protect as many of the antiquities as they could, but many artifacts couldn't be relocated in time, and their loss was inevitable. According to the Egyptian Ministry of Tourism and Antiquities, a team of French and Egyptian archaeologists were recently tasked with locating and making a record of the inscriptions they found. The team used video, photography, and photogrammetry to record these inscriptions and carvings. Photogrammetry combines digital photographs to create a map or 3D model of the original, a very useful technique for digitally preserving these historic works. The drawings depicted several ancient Egyptian pharaohs and hieroglyphics carved in rocks. They included Amenhotep III, Thutmose IV, Psamtik II, and Apres. The team has not yet released information on the specifics of the various hieroglyphics. According to William Carruthers, a lecturer in the School of Philosophical, Historical, and Interdisciplinary Studies at the University of Essex in the UK, more carvings survived the flooding than archaeologists might have expected. Aswan was important to the ancient Egyptians. At times, it lay close to the country's southern border and near a number of important temples. They include Abu Simbel, home to four colossal statues of Ramses II, each some 69 feet tall, the Philae Temple Complex, where the last Egyptian hieroglyphic inscription was written in AD 394, is also located in Aswan. According to Alejandro Jimenez Serrano, a professor of Egyptology and Near Eastern Archaeology at the University of Jaén in Spain, and an archaeologist who leads excavations at a necropolis near Aswan, the site was also an important quarry for granite used in different parts of Egypt. Carvings found there may have been intended for use either in Aswan temples or elsewhere in the country. Our second story takes us to Argentina, where archaeologists have uncovered the butchered bones of a glyptodont, a giant extinct relative of the armadillo. The discovery of the bones, reported by Live Science, provides even more evidence that people had spread through the Americas much earlier than previously thought. Archaeologists once theorized that the first people in the Americas arrived by traveling over a land bridge approximately 13,000 years ago, but the butchering techniques used on the ancient armadillos now indicate that humans arrived some 21,000 years ago or more. The technical report of this discovery appeared in the online journal PLOS ONE. According to study co-author Miguel Delgado, a paleoanthropologist at Argentina's National University of La Plata, early humans possibly targeted these animals because of their large size and muscle packs. Researchers found the animal skeleton along the banks of the Reconquista River on the outskirts of Buenos Aires. The remains included parts of the pelvis and tail and portions of the carapace. They photographed and created 3D scans of the animal bones to find out if the marks were man-made. The V-shaped pattern of the cut suggests that humans used a stone tool to butcher the creature. Researchers counted 32 cut marks made in a pattern they concluded was not random. They also ruled out carnivores as the cause of the cuts. The teeth marks of carnivores leave a U-shaped cross-section, not a V-shaped one. Natural weathering was also eliminated as a cause of the marks. Evidence showed that the animal's body was quickly buried after death, preventing any weathering or disturbance from scavengers. The pattern of the marks on certain parts of the body reveal a butchering sequence, suggesting that ancient humans ate a large amount of meat from the muscles of the pelvis and tail. This study not only revealed more about the interaction of humans and animals, but also showed that this interaction and the very presence of humans happened earlier than previously thought in the southern region of South America. Lauren Davis, an archaeologist at Oregon State University who is not involved in the study, observes that while the initial research and advanced approach are commendable, more study is required to fully confirm the differences between human action and natural processes on bones in this context. The researchers also noted the importance of establishing a stronger connection between fossil bones with cut marks and artifacts in the same deposits. Delgado concluded by saying that only a small portion of the site has been excavated, and the team might yet find more evidence. Our third story takes us to the vast Uwayrid lava field in northwestern Saudi Arabia, near the ancient oasis city of Al-Ula. According to ArchaeoNews, archaeologists have excavated 8 circular structures that they suggest were used as dwellings. Aerial surveys have identified 345 of these dwellings, and researchers from the University of Western Australia and the University of Sydney say that each of the 8 structures they've analyzed had roofs and at least one doorway. The study, led by Jane McMahon of the University of Sydney and supervised by the Saudi Royal Commission of Al-Ula, indicates that people of the area were more advanced and sophisticated than previously thought. Dating back to around 7,000 years in the Neolithic period, the structures are made of vertically erected stone slabs, 4 to 8 meters in diameter. The outer circle comprised 2 rows of stone slabs, likely used as a foundation for roof support columns of acacia wood. A central slab within the stone circles acted as a support for the main wooden column, suggesting that these ancient people understood the principles of weight distribution and structural support. Animal remains uncovered at the site suggest that the roofs were made from animal skins. Archaeologists also uncovered many basalt stone tools. Other tools unearthed indicate that these ancient people were involved in sheep shearing and slaughter. These dwellings had many other uses. McMahon and her team found evidence of stone tool making, cooking, and eating utensils, as well as lost and broken tools used for tanning animal hides. The team, which included researchers from King Saud University, local residents like Yusuf al-Balawi, who offered ethnographic and cultural insights, and students from the University of Halle, also found a variety of shells, all from the Red Sea, about 75 miles to the west. Other artifacts included sandstone and limestone ornaments and a piece of red sandstone chalk, possibly used for drawing. Arrowheads matching those used in southern and eastern Jordan indicate that the two regions interacted. Clearly, these early inhabitants were more diversely skilled than previously thought. They built sophisticated architecture, domesticated animals, made ornaments and decorations, and used a variety of tools. They also adapted to their environment and interacted with neighboring communities. The technical report for this research appeared in the journal Levant. Our final story this week takes us to the Iberian Peninsula, where evidence suggests that early hominins expanded into Europe out of Africa, not Asia. Hominins include modern humans as well as their immediate and distant ancestors. As reported by Cosmos Magazine and in a technical report published in Science Direct, a new dating technique has helped researchers understand this early migration pattern. Called paleomagnetism, it is a record in rocks that shows the direction of Earth's magnetic field and how it has flipped. The flips don't occur at regular intervals, but the record of the swapping of the poles can be used to establish dates from different magnetic events. Based on the findings at the Orth sites in the Baza Basin of Granada, Spain, the first European hominins migrated into the south of the Iberian Peninsula 1.3 million years ago. Luis Gilbert, lead researcher and lecturer at the University of Barcelona in Spain, defends the hypothesis that hominins arrived via Gibraltar because no older evidence has been found at any other site on the alternative route. The results reinforce the hypothesis that humans arrived in Europe through the Strait of Gibraltar instead of returning to the Mediterranean through Asia. One unique feature of the Orth sites is that they are layered and feature a sedimentary sequence over 80 meters long. Usually, such sites are found in caves with short stratigraphic sequences that don't allow researchers to find different magnetic reversals. Additional evidence indicates that hominins migrated northward to Spain from Africa. The animal life in this area, like hippopotami and primates, are related to animals found only in Africa. Another indicator is the absence of pigs during this time period. The five hominin remains found in the Orth sites are also compelling evidence. In excavations begun in 1982 by late paleoanthropologist Josep Guibert, researchers at Venta Micena found two fragments of upper arm bones bitten by hyenas, along with cranial fragments associated with an abundance of early Pleistocene animals. Later studies at the universities of Granada and San Francisco identified human proteins in the remains. The differing migration patterns are the result of the natural barriers that separate Europe from Africa and Asia. To the east are the Bosporus Strait, the Dardanelles, and the Sea of Marmara. To the west, the Strait of Gibraltar. When humans acquired the resources and technology, they crossed ocean barriers, as they did a million years ago on the island of Flores in Indonesia. That wraps up the news for this week. For more stories and daily news updates, visit Archaeologica on the World Wide Web at archaeologica.org, where all the news is history. Also, check out our growing subscription platform, Heritage Broadcasting Service, at heritagetac.org. I'm Laura Kennedy, and I'll see you next week.
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13: 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The firm is now managed by his son, Vance Funk IV, from the same office at 273 East Main Street. 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
15: Now the news. I'm Wen Jie. Chinese President Xi Jinping has called for translating the new vision of a constructive China-U.S. relationship of strategic stability into action and finding the right way for the two major countries to get along with each other. President Xi made the remarks when meeting with U.S. President Donald Trump at the White House on Thursday as part of his state visit. The two leaders agreed to work toward the new vision during Trump's visit in Beijing in May. President Xi said China and the United States should help each other succeed through healthy competition while properly managing differences. He said a stable China-U.S. economic and trade relationship requires both expanding the list of cooperation and shortening the list of problems. He said the two sides should leverage respective strengths in AI and engage in dialogue. The Chinese president also hoped that the U.S. side will adhere to the correct position of opposing Taiwan independence and handle the Taiwan question with caution. Trump said the U.S.-China relations will surely be handled well under the leadership of the two heads of state. He said AI bears on the future of humanity, and the two countries should maintain dialogue and strengthen cooperation.

0: on this issue. They also exchanged views on issues including the Middle East situation, Ukraine crisis, and Korean Peninsula. Peng Liyuan, wife of Chinese President Xi Jinping, and Melania Trump, wife of U.S. President Donald Trump, visited the National Museum of Asian Art in Washington on Thursday. Peng and Melania visited exhibition halls, including the Peacock Room. Peng expressed appreciation for the U.S. side's return of Chinese cultural relics to China in recent years. After the tour, Peng and Melania watched American teenagers sing Chinese songs together. Peng encouraged them to continue studying the Chinese language and culture and to become envoys of friendship between China and the United States. The Ministry of Culture and Tourism says China has become a major destination for global travelers and the world's largest source of international tourists. China recorded 154 million inbound tourist arrivals in 2025, up over 17%. Chinese mainland residents made 148 million outbound trips, up more than 20%. Yemen's Houthi group says it has launched missile and drone attacks at a target in the Saudi capital Riyadh and Aramco facility in the Red Sea city of Yanbu. There was no immediate Saudi confirmation of the two claimed strikes. It marked another round of long-range attacks amid an escalating confrontation with Saudi Arabia. The group's military spokesperson said the attacks were launched in response to continuing Saudi air and missile strikes against Houthi-held areas in Yemen. This came only hours after the Houthis claimed a separate large-scale operation against Saudi military positions in the border region of Jazan. The Saudi Arabia-led coalition earlier said that its air defenses had intercepted six ballistic missiles, thwarting attempts to strike Taif and Yanbu in Saudi Arabia. French President Emmanuel Macron says France will send military assets to protect Yanbu, a major industrial and energy hub on Saudi Arabia's Red Sea coast. In an interview with French media, Macron said France had finalized discussions with the Saudis on sending military assets to protect the site, including soldiers, radars, and defense systems. The Ethiopian National Defense Force says over 270 Tigray People's Liberation Front rebel fighters were killed after the group's failed offensive on Tuesday night. The Ethiopian army said the forces repelled the attack in the northeastern part of the country. The latest escalation comes amid heightened tensions in Ethiopia's northernmost Tigray region, following Sunday's announcement of a new alliance formed by seven Ethiopian opposition and armed groups. The African Union has called for utmost restraint and immediate de-escalation amid rising security tensions in northern Ethiopia. And that's the news. I'm Wen Jie.
1: Science.
2: Question of the week from the Naked Scientists.
3: Hello, I'm Hannah Critchlow, and this week we crunch into some data. A tantalisingly anonymous listener from Whittlesford, Cambridgeshire, got in touch asking,
4: what I was wondering is, if the human genome contains 750 megabytes of storage, then why does my PC operating system need 1 gigabyte?
3: So, does a computer need more data storage than human DNA? Surely our processing power is greater. To get to grips with the answer, I spoke with Dr. Nick Goldman from the Wellcome Trust Genome Campus in Cambridge.
5: I wouldn't want to say the question should have been something else, because I think it's very good to have that question, because it's about the only place there are any numbers you can do a comparison of. So it's a natural thing to ask, but the answer is be aware they're doing different things.
3: Okie doke, so what exactly is our DNA, also called our human genome? What exactly does it do?
5: The genome makes a machine which is brilliant at learning, and then all your rest of your life experiences distilled into your brain are how you do all the things you actually do. So partly the reason why a genome can be, you know, small compared to the amazing complexity of the final product, which let's say is an adult, is because DNA is, and the genome is, a brilliantly clever way of storing the instructions to make a fantastic machine. So a baby can't do very much, but it has an unbelievable capacity to learn. But that's not in your genome. All those experiences you have are not in the genome. The system for storing them and making sense of them, it's in the brain. The brain is a machine, part of the human body machine, and the blueprint for that machine is the genome.
3: Clever us with our human genome coding for our clever brains, which contain a whopping 100 billion nerve cells, with new connections forming between these nerve cells as we learn new things, and a staggering 100 trillion or so connections being present in the human adult brain. Okay, so with that one figured out, what exactly is a computer's operating system? What does this do, and how does it compare to our genome?
5: Your average computer doesn't contain in it the instructions for making a computer. They don't ship you a blueprint for the machine. They give you a basic set of software, an operating system, that tells it how to do the most fundamental tasks. So it's not the blueprint of the body, which is would be the genome analogy. It's the instructions of how to do certain tasks, not how to make the machine.
3: Thanks, Nick. And on Facebook, Pekka Alinka and Tony Spencer agree. Also adding that the DNA code has had about 3.6 billion years to evolve to efficiently store information for the blueprint of life. And the first type of processing unit or brain was thought to have evolved around 400 million years ago in arthropods. And in fact, Dr. Nick Goldman has recently used genetic code of DNA as a storage method for data. And it was super efficient, much more so than the current binary system used for storing data on computers. Well, with that one mulled over, we wonder what we can do with our machines to help further science. Listener M. Green got in touch asking this.
6: Can I donate my living body to research?
3: So, once dead, you can donate your brain and body to science. But what about getting involved in research whilst you're still alive? Is this possible? And if so, is it something you'd like to do? You can post on our Naked Scientists Facebook page. You can tweet at Naked Scientists. 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
8: The following piece comes from Backstory with the American History Guys. Each week, Backstory takes a topic, say birth, disease, or college sports, and explores the history of that topic in America. Historians Brian Ballow, Ed Ayers, and Peter Onuf host the show. Here's Ed.
9: If you're just joining us, this is Backstory. Today on the show, a history of sugar in America.
10: One more health study I need to tell you about this afternoon. This one related to almost everyone's favorite ingredient, sugar. It turns out added sugar raises the risk of deadly heart problems.
9: This is CNN earlier this week reporting on what's being called the biggest study of its kind. It's hot off the presses of the Journal of the American Medical Association. The study draws a direct connection between the amount of sugar in most Americans' diets and a much higher risk of fatal heart disease.
11: But if we rewind about 250 years, sugar's dark side looked a little different. The problem wasn't consumption, it was production. Back then, almost all the sugar that sweetened Americans' diets came from the West Indies. And those West Indian cane plantations ran off of a particularly deadly form of slavery.
9: Historian Alan Taylor has written about one group of people especially troubled by the link between sugar and slavery, Quaker abolitionists. In the 1780s, he says, some wealthy Philadelphia Quakers banded together in a novel, if ultimately unsuccessful, attempt to do something about it.
12: This Quaker network was looking for some alternative source of sugar that would be made within the United States by free people rather than in the West Indies by slaves.
9: I have a guess where they looked.
12: Well, they are looking at maple sugar trees, and the man who calls their attention to these maple sugar trees is William Cooper, who is a land speculator who has a prime chunk of real estate with thousands of maple sugar trees on it. And these trees are on a tract called Otsego in what's now Otsego County, New York, which is around the town that Cooper founded and named for himself, Cooperstown, New York. Now, when you're a land speculator, you need some paying commodity, something that these settlers can bring to your store that you can take on to the wider world and sell. And so he hoped that maple sugar would be that commodity that would enable these settlers to prosper, and they will all be doing good because this sugar will be made by free people and their families here in the United States rather than being made by slaves in the West Indies.
13: Now, how strong was this desire to counter slavery in his motivations?
12: Well, he, like most people, was a complicated person, so he owned slaves.
13: Huh.
12: He is in New York State, and at that time, slavery was perfectly legal in New York. They were domestic servants. They weren't farm workers. And eventually, he would free them. You know, we might be tempted to say, well, he's a hypocrite for having slaves, but preaching that people should buy his sugar because it was not made by slaves. But people were involved in all sorts of moral complications in that time, if anybody had slaves.
13: So what goes wrong, Alan?
12: Well, what goes wrong is that maple sugar production is highly volatile depending upon weather conditions in March and April. So the quality and the quantity of the sugar that they are bringing into Cooper's store is highly variable. And then the transportation problem is one that Cooper doesn't solve, because Cooperstown is a pretty long schlep to get to Philadelphia. And along the way, these barrels are exposed to rain, and the rain seeps in, and it destroys the sugar.
13: Mm-hmm. So what does he do when he's faced with all this failure after so much optimism?
12: Well, he will try again for a second year. So the first attempt they make is in the spring of 1790, and that's the one that gets all this publicity. And then it turns out there wasn't a whole lot of production behind the publicity. He tries again in 1791, and he gets the production up a little bit better. But by that point, people are skeptical, so he doesn't get as much publicity. So he tries a third year, and this year the climate conditions were even worse, and the production is just a fraction of what he produced in the first 2 years. And at that point, he just throws up his hands and says, I'm out of this. I'm not going to lose money on this. So when push comes to shove, William Cooper's got to make some money, and it's not his principles which are primarily driving this.
13: So what happens to this enterprise that he mobilized so many of his neighbors into turning to sugar production and the cooperage, and so to speak, and the transportation and all that? What happens to it all?
12: Well, he has procured all of these iron kettles that are used to boil this sap down into syrup, and then there are these molds that are used to crystallize the sugar in. So all of those have been dispersed out to all these farmers. And I think a lot of them kept this and continued to produce this maple sugar for their own household consumption and maybe to barter locally. But he's not able to connect this to a wider market in a way that will compete with cane sugar. But when Cooper was pitching this at his peak of enthusiasm in 1789 and 90, he said one of the great benefits is this will preserve the maple trees. It's a beautiful tree. They were big. There were a lot of them. They're productive. And so he's expressing a conservationist ideal, which is that these are too valuable in the long run to be sacrificed in the short run by burning them. Because you could also burn these trees to make a product called potash, which was widely used in various industrial processes at that time. And this is a time when the Industrial Revolution is getting going, so there's a pretty voracious demand for potash, particularly in England. But once maple sugar turns out to be disappointing, William Cooper does a 180, and he starts to promote potash production.
13: He flip-flops.
12: Right. Well, suddenly he becomes the guy who wants to burn up the American forest.
13: Wow.
12: He tried maple sugar, and it didn't work. So number two is potash, and it does work in a big way, and it helps him to achieve his primary goal, which is to sell land and to develop the settlement around Cooperstown.
9: Alan Taylor is a historian at the University of Virginia. His story about William Cooper

0: I'm Dr. Anthony Lizerwitz, and this is Climate Connections. As Hurricane Milton barreled towards Florida in 2024, many counties across the state issued mandatory evacuation orders, but several jails in those areas did not evacuate the people incarcerated there. Similar events have been reported during Hurricane Helene in North Carolina, Hurricane Harvey in Texas, and other disasters. Environmental and disaster sociologist Maggie Leon Corwin says there's no standardized nationwide protocol for evacuating prisons and jails. Policies vary, and many facilities lack adequate ways to safely evacuate.
1: What we've heard a lot is that there's not maybe enough buses or vans, that other places nearby that would be secure enough to hold folks who are incarcerated in a secure fashion don't have the space.
0: So sometimes people are left behind without a way to communicate with loved ones. And in some cases, they've endured flooded cells, a loss of running water, or extended power outages. So she says governments should develop comprehensive procedures and plans for keeping incarcerated people safe as climate change causes more extreme weather.
1: It's really important that we not leave anyone behind, and certainly not behind bars.
0: Climate Connections is produced by the Yale Center for Environmental Communication. To learn more about climate change, visit climateconnections.org.

0: At the tone, we've reached the top of the hour. 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
2: This is the World Industrial News for Friday, September 25th. Brought to you by Industrial Info Resources of Sugar Land, Texas. Despite near universal condemnation, the White House is said to be mulling a ban on diesel exports. On the supply side, federal data show both diesel and gasoline production are higher than year-ago levels. Industrial Info Resources is tracking more than $12 billion worth of projects in the U.S. Heavy manufacturing sector that currently are set to begin construction in the fourth quarter, a little more than half of which is attributed to expansions to existing facilities. The sector highlights some of the most unique industrial projects under development nationwide, ranging from space exploration to battery storage systems. U.S. manufacturers reported another increase in expected capital expenditures.
0: At the tone, we've reached the top of the hour. WIZULP, Newark.
1: The Brandywine Festival of the Arts is an annual art show in Wilmington, Delaware, held the weekend after Labor Day. The festival is a Delaware tradition spanning over half a century. 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Get more details at BrandywineArts.com. 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
3: So, iVoters.com, what is it and why can it help you, not hurt you? 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This is Davis and Honey. Let's talk about it today on the Public Square. 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
4: No, but at the time of this recording and at the time of the listening, our team's still working hard on it behind the scenes, as we will up until Election Day. But our deadlines are always pushed forward because early voting happens across the country at different time frames in different states. And there's some people that started in the middle of September, while there's others that didn't have their legislative primaries until the second week of September. So make it make sense.
3: Well, and iVoters helps to make it make sense because it gives everyone an access to a personalized ballot. You put in your address and your zip code. No one's tracking you. No one's charging you. And you simply get the ballot that's going to appear that you're going to go vote on. That makes homework so much easier because someone's basically doing it for you.
4: It does. It gives you a chance to look up information for yourself. We don't tell you who to vote for or how to vote. We just are a resource so that you can go digging. And some people have added, they like the fact that we have put in their Twitter handle or X handle or Instagram profiles because then
3: the
4: they
3: candidates
4: of,
3: right.
4: of each candidate so they can go look at what they're saying in their own words.
3: Yeah, that helps a lot, doesn't it? And then, of course, there's the ballot issue side. Many, many states have ballot issues right now. We cover a whole lot of those ballot issues on iVoters.com. So it's safe. It's free. It's been around for a long time. It's been tested. Even NPR gave it a compliment a few years ago saying it's actually one of the sites that works. And it does. iVoters.com. We'll talk more tomorrow. This is Dave Zanotti on the Public Square. 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
5: Let's take a look back at today in rock and roll history. 1966. Jimi Hendrix moved from the United States to the UK, where he would spend the next 9 months touring and recording before returning home to play the Monterey International Pop Festival in California. One of the first things he does after arriving in England is to legally change his name from James to Jimmy.

1967. Finishing up their homemade movie Magical Mystery Tour, the Beatles filmed the closing dance number segment of the film to the tune of Your Mother Should Know.

0: national birthdays on this date. 1933, Mel Taylor of the Ventures. 1941, Wings keyboardist and vocalist Linda McCartney, born Linda Eastman in Scarsdale, New York. 1942, Jerry Marsden of Jerry and the Pacemakers. 1946, Jerry Donahue of Fairport Convention. And in 1946, Carson Van Austin from the Nazz and from Todd Rundgren's pre-Nazz band Woody's Truck Stop. And that's a look back at September 24th, today in rock and roll history.
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2: Today, Gothic Cosmology. The University of Houston's College of Engineering presents this series about the machines that make our civilization run and the people whose ingenuity created them. You and I tend to know Edgar Allan Poe through movies and TV better than we do through his actual words. Murders in the Rue Morgue, The Fall of the House of Usher, The Pit and the Pendulum, they all devolve into cinematic images. Even The Raven is a more cinematic than literary experience for most of us. We don't know Poe as well as we might, and that's too bad. Poe was a true polymath with a vast breadth of knowledge that included a deep understanding of science. One of his least known books was titled Eureka, a prose poem. It was published in 1848, the year before he died at the age of 40. Poe is not the least bit timid in this small treatise. He says, "I designed to speak of the physical, metaphysical, and mathematical, of the material and spiritual universe, of its essence, its origin, its creation, its present condition, and its destiny." Pretty brazen. Still, physicists and philosophers deal with all these issues. They just don't often put them all on the same plate. Poe starts out by lampooning science for trying to base itself entirely on data. He insists that scientific understanding always comes through an intuitive leap of the mind. The romantic poets just before him had said the same thing, that for 200 years scientists had been trying to extract truth from endless observations. Scientists were just about to see the sense of what Poe and the romantics were saying, and science was just about to make its next great leap forward. Poe then offers a masterful synthesis of what we knew about the cosmos. He talks about Laplace's work and about the role of the speed of light. It's a brilliant summary, not only of the reach and structure of the universe, but its shape as well. All the while, he doggedly insists on seeing the cosmos subjectively, for the objectification of science has been its undoing. Finally, he makes deductions. 57 years before Einstein's first paper on relativity, he suggests that matter is merely condensed energy. He anticipates black holes. He suggests that the universe is finite but endless. What that meant would become clear only after we had non-Euclidean geometries. In 1941, a Poe biographer needed help with Eureka. He went to the great Einstein interpreter, Sir Arthur Eddington. Eddington credited Poe with a cutting-edge understanding of contemporary science. He also noted that intelligent guesswork has to yield a few lucky hits. But still more hits have emerged since then. Poe concludes that the universe will be annihilated as its particles seek out unity with one another. He seems at odds with a more positive transcendentalist like Emerson, yet this is precisely where our oscillating universe theory takes us. As all particles collapse into one and identity dies, Poe sees us becoming a part of the one great intelligence, a part of God. And Poe, at last, turns out to be not so gothic, not so morbid, after all. I'm John Leinhardt at the University of Houston, where we're interested in the way inventive minds work.

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4: Today is September 24th on Tidbits in Time, an entertaining day. Stay with me to hear about a big fat Greek wedding. We'll tell you about a mythologically minded playwright, recount the origin story of New York, and remember the legendary tunes of a blind lemon. All that plus, you'll hear the story of Mean Joe Green and one of the best commercials ever. Tidbits in Time is coming up in a couple of seconds, so don't go anywhere. On September 24th, 1962, Antonia Eugenia Vardalos was born in Winnipeg, in Manitoba, Canada. She became famous for writing and starring in a partially autobiographical movie called My Big Fat Greek Wedding. Produced by Tom Hanks and his wife, Rita Wilson, who is half Greek, the movie became a sleeper hit, winning an Academy Award nomination. Released at a cost of only about $6 million, it grossed more than $368 million. On September 24th in 480 BC, Euripides was born near Athens, Greece. One of the three major Greek playwrights of tragedies and comedies, he probably wrote more than 92, but only 19 have been preserved. He mocked the traditional gods of society as petty and flawed, and is best known for his play Medea, wherein a woman murders their sons to get back at her husband, who left her for another woman. That'll teach him not to mess with her. It was on September 24th, 1664, that four English frigates sailed into New Amsterdam Harbor and seized the fort at the lower part of Manhattan. The conquerors renamed the town New York. Naturally, that led to a European war, which was eventually settled 3 years later with the Dutch being granted the island of Run, which is near Indonesia and famous for nutmeg, and a guarantee of their continued possession of Dutch Guiana, now named Suriname, in South America. It was on September 24th, 1893, that Lemon Henry, better known as Blind Lemon Jefferson, was born near Couchman, Texas. Taking up the guitar as a teenager to compensate for his lack of sight, he became a great gospel blues singer in his day. With his two-octave range and innovative guitar skills, he became friends with Huddy Leadbelly Leadbetter and T-Bone Walker, playing in the Deep Ellum area of Dallas, Texas, and elsewhere. On September 24th, 1946, Charles Edward Mean Joe Green was born in Temple, Texas. At a size of 6'4 and 276 pounds, he was a star defensive tackle for the Pittsburgh Steelers, helping them win four Super Bowl championships in a six-year span. He was featured in one of the best television commercials of all time. Known as Hey Kid Catch, it won a Clio and made Green much more famous than he otherwise would have been. For your very own email print version of Tidbits in Time, showing up every day for free in your inbox, just send a request to adrian@tidbitsintime.com. That's adrian@tidbitsintime.com. For Tidbits in Time, this has been Gene Vann.
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6: When I was growing up, my father took out a piece of paper and he translated a Sanskrit poem onto that piece of paper that I've never forgotten. And he took that piece of paper and he taped it to our refrigerator door so my brother and I could read the words from this poem every single morning before he went off to school. I've never forgotten what it said on that piece of paper. It said simply, spring has passed, summer has gone, and winter is here. And the song that I meant to sing remains unsung, for I have spent my days stringing and unstringing my instrument. As I got older, I asked my dad, I said, Dad, what was that poem all about? And he looked at me and he said, Son, that was a poem written by a man whose heart was filled with regret over a life half lived. He was always getting ready to sing the great song of his life. He was always getting ready to be a dreamer. He was always getting ready to play with the poetic possibilities that his life was meant to be. But he just got busy being busy. And so we missed out on the great song of his life. Spend time talking to people whose lives you want to be living. I met Evelyn and Carlos from one of my favorite places, Puerto Rico. Right? And I'm working on my Spanish. Un poco. But it's coming along. And, you know, it made me think how important it is to surround yourself with people whose lives you want to be living. So I made a profound change reading these books, interviewing elders, talking to people whose lives I want to be living, making these changes, because obviously reading books isn't going to do anything unless you're willing to take some chances, right? Ideation without execution is nothing more than delusion. Ideation without execution is nothing more than delusion. Hey, it's great to get fantastic ideas, but what you want to do is be one of those brave souls who walks out there and executes flawlessly around those ideas, even if it's just taking that first step and running towards your fears. You want to be known, I respectfully suggest to you, as a woman or a man of action, not one of these people who's all talk and no action. Action. Execution. So here's what I did. I made a profound change in my life by learning these things and acting on these ideas. I then said, if an ordinary guy from a little town of 2,000 people could make such profound changes in the way he thinks, the way he feels, the way he behaves, let me write a little book. Now, the reason I share this part of the story with you is because I want to invite you to consider that every dream starts small. You're going to see people up here and you want to be on this stage. You might not be there. Remember, they started off with that first person that they talked to. FedEx, the first night in business, you know how many packages they sold, that they moved? 15. Let's not forget that Bono and his bandmates started off with that first gig in Dublin. Let's not forget that Richard Branson started off with a little college newspaper when everyone laughed at him. Every dream starts off small, but you want to start and move it forward each and every day. And while everyone else laughs at you and criticizes you, pay no heed to them. Keep on moving your dream forward, because there is something magical about sticking to your dream longer than anyone around you thinks you have a right to stick to that dream. And I'm speaking from the heart here, because I tell you, if I listened to my critics, I would not be on this stage here today. I would be sitting in a law office doing something that I'm not called or meant to do. So I self-published this little book called The Monk Who Sold His Ferrari in a Kinko's coffee shop. Not a lot of people don't know this. I was still practicing law. My mother was my editor. My father helped me sell the book one at a time. Now, there's about 3,500 people in this room. I'm so honored to be here. I'll tell you why. My first seminar, only 23 people attended. 21 of those people were my own family members. I mean, I tell you, starting with a little dream like building your business and saying, I'm going to get out there and I'm going to talk to people and I'm going to take risks and I'm going to work on myself and I'm going to be extraordinary. Because the days slip into weeks, the weeks slip into months, the months slip into years. Before you know it, 5 years have gone by. 1 year has gone by. Well, 1 year is going to go by anyway. Why not get there world class in this business, world class in your life? This is the greatest time in the history of humanity to be doing what we're doing. This is the greatest time in the history of humanity to make a commitment to being world class. This is the greatest time in the history of humanity to be an extraordinary human being and to learn and to grow and to have an impact on people around the world step by step. It's an exciting time to be alive. So, the idea I want to share with you is on this being an extraordinary performer, don't give up. I want to read you a chapter from my latest book, The Greatness Guide. Chapter 97, don't give up. I'm sitting here in my study as I write, drinking coffee, thinking. Not daydreaming, not wasting time, not worrying, simply thinking. One of the best things you can do is to spend some time each day thinking. Because what's the point of getting to the top of your mountain realizing you did the wrong things? Think how you can build your career to the next level of world class within Free Life. Think how you can add more value to your stakeholders. Think what you can do to be a shining example of poetic possibilities. Think. Peter Drucker said it so well. He said, there's nothing so useless as doing efficiently that which should not be done at all. Confucius said it even better. He said, the person who chases two rabbits catches neither. So simply thinking. Mostly I'm thinking about the importance of having a sense of mission and then staying true to it. It's not easy, though. I found that the bigger I dream, the more obstacles I face. My mission in life is pretty straightforward. I want to help human beings become extraordinary and organizations get to world class. I have such a passion to realize that dream and do my part to make the world a better place. This isn't just a business to me. It's my calling. But the higher I reach, the more I get tested. Sound familiar? But challenges are good. We grow through them. We are most alive amidst danger. Papa Walenda, the great high wire walker, said it so well. Life is lived out on the wire. Life is lived out on the wire. The rest is just waiting. The wisest amongst us, the genuine leaders, smile in the face of adversity. They understand that life tests the big dreamers, the passionate revolutionaries. It's almost like a weeding out process. Only the strong and the best get to live their heart song. You know what? If it was easy to get to world class and extraordinary, everyone would be doing it. Jeff Bezos, Amazon.com, once said, I knew that if I failed, I wouldn't regret it. But I knew the one thing I might regret is not trying. I believe the only failure in life is the failure to try. I believe, ladies and gentlemen, the greatest risk you will ever face in your life is riskless living. That's why I honor you. Keep pushing the envelope. Keep dreaming. Keep growing. Keep talking to people. Keep getting better. Keep pushing the poetic possibilities that your life was meant
5: science,
6: to be.
5: Science, but not the boring kind.
2: Question of the week from the Naked Scientists.
7: Hello and welcome to Question of the Week from the Naked Scientists with me, Dr. Hannah Critchlow. An out-of-this-world question has crossed the ether and landed in the Naked Scientists' inbox.
8: Hi, this is David Gould in Dublin, California. If scientists conclude that Mars is lifeless, will they decide to introduce life in order to terraform the planet?
7: Before considering whether we should, let's try and find out if we actually could.
9: Hello, my name is Catherine Cumley, and I'm the NASA Planetary Protection Officer. Firstly, we know that there's life on Earth that could survive in similar environments on Mars. There are organisms that live deep beneath the surface of South Africa that live on the radioactive decay of the rocks around them. If they were put in a similar location on Mars, they would certainly be able to survive there. There are also lichens and other organisms that at least can survive in many of the aspects of the environment of Mars that we can mimic in labs on Earth. People have done studies to try and understand how long it would take and what you need to do to terraform life on Mars. First, you would need to warm up the planet a little bit, and then you would introduce organisms that could change the atmosphere, photosynthetic organisms that would break down the carbon dioxide and turn it into oxygen so that humans might be able to live there. That process would take about 100,000 years. So it is possible, certainly, to terraform Mars. We have organisms on Earth that could probably live there with only a small amount of tweaking.
7: So yes, modelling predicts that we could terraform Mars with life from Earth. But do we want to terraform it? Back to Cassie, whose job it is to protect our planet.
9: My job as Planetary Protection Officer is to make sure that NASA does not contaminate Mars with life from Earth. Because we want to study life that might be already on Mars, we don't want to introduce life until we have a chance to study what's already there. This is specified in the Outer Space Treaty. Article 9 says that we will not cause harmful contamination of other locations or adverse changes to the environment of the Earth as we explore extraterrestrial locations. And it's also a good idea from agency policy, because the reason we're going to Mars is to look for life. And it's easy to find life on Mars. All you need to do is bring it with you.
7: Thank you, Dr. Catherine Connolly, Planetary Protection Officer for NASA. So yes, we could terraform Mars with life from Earth, but humans are trying not to do this. There are strict regulations in place so that we can continue to explore, rather than contaminate, any indigenous life that might already exist up there. Sticking with the solar system theme, we're taking an energetic skip to our next question.
10: This is David from the States. I have two questions about pretty much the same thing. Is it true that we get vitamin D from the sun? And if so, does that mean that we, like plants, photosynthesize?
7: So is a human producing vitamin D a bit like a photosynthesizing plant? Send your thoughts to Chris at thenakedscientist.com, tweet at Naked Scientists, write on our Facebook page, or join in the debate on our forum, which is at nakedscientists.com/forum.
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15: This is UN News Today with me, Daniel Johnson. The headlines: a new warning over escalating violence in Yemen from the UN Human Rights Office, how war in Gaza has hollowed out the economy and wiped out decades of development, and in Colombia, new drug control policies risk reinforcing systemic racism, rights experts warn. Amid ongoing fighting in Yemen between government forces and Houthi rebels on Thursday, the UN Human Rights Office, OHCHR, highlighted the appalling civilian toll. In a statement urging all sides to halt the violence, the office noted that around 125,000 people have been uprooted from their homes, with many forced to flee for their lives. Here's OHCHR spokesperson Jeremy Lawrence.
16: We urge all parties to step back from further escalation, respect and protect civilians and civilian infrastructure, and ensure that humanitarian assistance reaches all those who need it. The people of Yemen cannot withstand another full-scale conflict.
15: Since the start of August, the UN office has documented the killings of 32 civilians, including 15 children and 3 women. The emergency follows the Iran-backed Houthi fighters' rapid advance down Yemen's western coast to the Bab el-Mandeb Strait and clashes with Saudi-backed Yemeni government forces. International human rights law prohibits the targeting of civilians, and their protection must be the overriding priority, OHCHR said in a statement. War in Gaza has hollowed out the economy to such an extent that people earn just 58 cents per day, UN Trade and Development Agency UNCTAD said on Thursday. In an annual report on the situation in the occupied Palestinian territory, the agency said that 92% of Gaza businesses are now damaged or destroyed. Hundreds of thousands of jobs have been lost since 2023, and unemployment today is unprecedented, with more than 9 in 10 adults of working age unemployed. With more, here's Mutasim El-Agra, UN Trade and Development Coordinator, speaking in Geneva.
17: In Gaza, the military operation have gutted out nearly every business. That means productive capacity is wiped out, while the entire population is displaced and condemned to multidimensional poverty. by multidimensional poverty, I mean not just income poverty. It's also lack of proper shelter, lack of access to basic services like health and education and sanitation.
15: The UN report underscores that housing in Gaza has sustained more damage than any other sector as a result of the war sparked by Hamas-led terror attacks in Israel in October 2023. Rebuilding homes will cost an estimated $19 billion alone, Mr. Allegra noted. According to President Trump's Board of Peace, around $71 billion will be needed over the next decade to rebuild Gaza. Colombia's renewed efforts to combat drug traffickers risk reinforcing systemic racism against people of African descent, independent rights experts reporting to the UN Human Rights Council said on Thursday. The warning follows the announcement by the Colombian government that it intended to take a more forceful response to armed groups and drug gangs, with more arrests and law enforcement operations. After taking office in August, the government also announced renewed efforts to eradicate illegal crops, including by spraying herbicide from airplanes. It is 10 years since the government and the FARC-EP armed opposition reached a UN-backed peace deal aimed at ending decades of conflict. Clashes continue to be reported, however, between security forces and drug gangs across Colombia. In their report, the UN International Independent Expert Mechanism to Advance Racial Justice and Equality in Law Enforcement warned that predominantly punitive, militarized approaches have failed to restore peace. Security-led programs have also had a disproportionate impact on Afro-Colombian communities, particularly in territories affected by armed violence, illicit economies, and limited state presence, the independent experts stressed. After visiting Colombia earlier this year, in line with their mandate, the rights experts maintained that people of African descent continue to suffer from deeply rooted systemic racism in law enforcement and criminal justice institutions. Racial stereotypes that link people of African descent with criminality continue to influence police encounters, criminal or disciplinary sanctions, access to justice, and effective remedy, noted the rights experts, who work in an independent capacity and are not UN staff. Daniel Johnson, UN News. And that's the bulletin. And as world leaders continue to gather at the UN General Assembly in New York, if you want to know all the latest developments, go to our website at news.un.org or follow us online. Just search for UN News.
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18: Hi there, I'm Thane Maynard. Uh-oh, I guess it's come to this. I took my dog to the veterinarian this week, and though my vet said she's healthy, he also said she's gained weight and I'm feeding her too much. After a positive and somewhat lengthy discussion about the problem with giving dogs treats, I realized this all sounds pretty familiar. My vet's point was that giving animals treats as rewards is actually more positive for the pet owner than for the pet. They don't really need it, and dogs in particular prefer our attention and play. The trouble is, most packaged pet treats are high-calorie and the equivalent of animal cookies. I left with instructions for her to get more exercise and eat more vegetables like baby carrots if treats are needed. Of course, this is the exact same message I get from my own doctor. Eat more vegetables, get outside, and go for a walk. We have the same challenge at the zoo. In the wild, most animals are extremely fit in order to survive. In zoos, it's a challenge to not let your animals bulk up, from cheetahs to gorillas or even elephants, with more calories than they need. So we work hard to keep our animals active and feed them the same food they eat in the wild.
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20: What did they do? What did they do to my city? I pushed Michael Yu away from the binoculars and took a look.
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20: 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Ice coated my stomach. A line from the prophecy rang in my ears.
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1: Hello, everyone. Thanks for joining us. 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A really old Clovis site in northwest Mexico has surprised excavators with the remains of a rare elephant species. Clay tokens have appeared at an Assyrian site in Turkey, much later in time than anybody expected. Russian researchers in Egypt have uncovered a remarkable wall painting from the Old Kingdom. And aerial photography in Austria has revealed two circular earthen features similar in size to Stonehenge, but much older. Please remember that we couldn't do this show without a little help from our friends, so we're really grateful to our supporting members. If you like this show and are not already a member, please get on board and send us some support. 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And if you'd like to become a sponsor, email us at info@archaeologychannel.org. And now, here's Laura Pettigrew with the audio news from Archaeologica. We hope you find this to be a valuable part of your day.
21: Welcome to the audio news from Archaeologica. I'm Laura Pettigrew, and these are the headlines in archaeological and historical news from July 13th to July 19th, 2014. We start our travels this week in the Sonoran Desert of northwestern Mexico, where an exciting item has been added to the Clovis menu, according to a report from Popular Archaeology. In 2007, when University of Arizona archaeologist Vance Holliday and colleagues began uncovering large fossilized bones at the site of El Fin del Mundo, they weren't sure what kind of animal they were unearthing. According to Holliday, at first, just based on the size of the bone, they thought maybe it was a bison, because the extinct bison were a little bigger than our modern bison. Holliday has been researching geoarchaeology at paleo-Indian sites across the U.S. for years. Then, in 2008, they finally found the mandible, and that's what told the tale. It was a gomphothere. In fact, it was the remains of not just one, but two gomphotheres, about the same size as a modern elephant, but smaller than their extinct cousins, the mammoths. Gomphotheres were once widespread in North America, but were thought to have disappeared from the fossil record long before humans arrived in North America some 13,000 to 13,500 years ago. Until now. Radiocarbon dating of charcoal flecks and burned bone found within the context of the fossils indicated a reliable age of 13,390 years. This made these two animals the last known gomphotheres in North America. As Holliday's crew excavated among the bones, they also uncovered human artifacts, diagnostic of the Clovis culture. The artifacts included 7 projectile points, some stone cutting tools, and 21 flint flakes from stone tool making. The position and proximity of the Clovis fragments relative to the gomphothere bones at the site suggested that humans did in fact kill the two animals there. Of the 7 points found at the site, 4 were in place among the bones, including one with bone and teeth fragments above and below. The other 3 points had eroded away from the bone bed and were found scattered nearby. This suggested that the gomphotheres were hunted and thus constituted a Clovis prey species, along with mammoths, mastodons, and bison, already known to be hunted by the Clovis people. These are the first Clovis gomphotheres. They're the first archaeological gomphotheres found in North America. It's the first evidence that people were hunting gomphotheres in North America, and it adds another item to the Clovis menu. The Clovis culture today is considered the oldest clearly defined and widespread Paleo-Indian culture in the Americas, although it is known now to have developed at least 1,000 years after the first human arrived. Clovis is characterized by its distinctive stone tools, particularly the fluted projectile points. The first examples of this culture were discovered by archaeologists near Clovis, New Mexico, in the 1930s. The El Fin del Mundo site, along with the Aubrey site in Texas, is now among 2 sites that show the earliest solid evidence of Clovis hunting in North America, indicating that the earliest widespread and recognizable group of hunter-gatherers were already in place 13,390 years ago in the North American Southwest. Our next story takes us to an archaeological dig in southeast Turkey that has uncovered a large number of clay tokens of a kind used as records of trade before the advent of writing. This belief about the function of the clay tokens may have to be reassessed, however, according to a report from Eureka Alert. The new find of tokens dates from a time when writing was commonplace, thousands of years after the tokens should have been obsolete. The tokens are small clay pieces of simple shapes, thought to be elements of a rudimentary bookkeeping system in prehistoric times. One theory is that different types of tokens represented units of commodities such as livestock and grain. These were exchanged and later sealed in larger clay vessels as a permanent record of the trade, essentially the world's first contract. The token system was common in the period before about 3000 BC, at which point clay tablets filled with pictorial symbols drawn using triangular-tipped reeds began to emerge. This was the birth of writing in the form known as cuneiform,

numerical symbols didn't stop the use of the abacus, just as the digital age hasn't wiped out pencils and pens. In fact, in literate society, we have multiple methods of recording information, which are complementary to each other. In this case, both prehistoric clay tokens and cuneiform writing were used together. The tokens came to light in the main administrative building in Tushan's lower town, along with cuneiform clay tablets, weights, and clay ceilings. Over 300 tokens were in two rooms near the back of the building that was described by researchers as having the character of a delivery area, like an ancient loading bay. The team thinks the tokens record either information about livestock coming through here, or the actual flocks of animals themselves. Each farmer or herder would have a bag with tokens to represent his flock. At this point, clerks would match the tokens with the number and type of animals, and the tokens became the important part of the process. The information traveled onward in token form and could be inscribed onto cuneiform tablets further down the line. Archaeologists say that while cuneiform writing was a more advanced accounting technology, by combining it with the flexibility of the tokens, the ancient Assyrians created a record-keeping system of greater sophistication. According to McGinnis, the new evidence points to prehistoric tokens used in conjunction with cuneiform as part of an empire-wide accounting and administrative system stretching right across what is now Turkey, Syria, and Iraq. In its day, roughly 900 to 600 BC, the Assyrian Empire was the largest the world had ever seen. While the majority of the cuneiform tablets found with the tokens deal with grain trades, it's not yet known what the various tokens represent. The team believes that some tokens likely stand for grain, as well as different types of livestock, but as they were in use at the height of the empire, tokens could also represent a variety of other widely traded storable and valuable commodities, such as olive oil, wool, and wine. Moving on to Egypt, in our third story, Live Science reports the discovery of a wall painting dating back over 4,300 years in a tomb located just east of the Great Pyramid of Giza. The painting shows scenes of life, including boats sailing on the Nile River, a bird hunting trip in a marsh, and a man named Perseneb, painted with his wife and dog. While Giza is famous for its pyramids, the site also contains fields of tombs that spread out to the east and west of the Great Pyramid. The tombs were the last resting places for private individuals who held varying degrees of status during the Old Kingdom. A team from the Institute of Oriental Studies of the Russian Academy of Sciences, which has been excavating these tombs since 1996, discovered the new painting. Scientists found the painting when they began restoring the tomb of Perseneb, a man who was a priest and steward, according to the tomb's inscriptions. His tomb, located 300 meters east of the Great Pyramid, contains an offering room, central room, and burial chamber. The three rooms contain 11 statues showing depictions of Perseneb and members of his family. First recorded in the 19th century by the German explorer Carl Richard Lepsius and French Egyptologist Auguste Mariette, the tomb appears to date to the middle or late 5th dynasty, around 2450 to 2350 BC, a time period within the Old Kingdom. According to Maxim Lebedev, a professor at the Russian State University for the Humanities and the leader of the team, nobody thought the tomb had any new principal features. Therefore, it was a real surprise to discover an Old Kingdom painting on the eastern wall of the central room. The painting appeared on a thin layer of fine white plaster. By the time of the tomb's original recording, 19th century soot and dirt had coated the plaster, and much had been completely destroyed. Since the early 19th century, the growth and industrialization of Cairo has led to problems with pollution at Giza. People actually lived inside the tomb in some periods, including the Middle Ages, which further damaged the painting. Nevertheless, none of the painting's scenes have completely disappeared. The remaining traces allow for the reconstruction of the whole piece. The reconstructed painting reflects a rich ancient life. At the top of the painting are images of boats sailing the Nile River, their sails pointing south. The painting's two lower panels included various agricultural scenes, plowing, sowing, workers driving sheep over sown seed, and driving donkeys laden with sheaves to the threshing floor. Perseneb is depicted with his wife and what appears to be his dog. Also evident is a marsh scene with a man on a boat hunting birds. All the depicted scenes had important symbolic meanings, as Lebedev explained in an email to Eureka Alert. Bird hunting in the marshland could refer to the ideas of rebirth and taming of chaotic forces. The full agricultural sequence relating to crops represents not only the annual cycle of life, but also the most central activity in the life of ancient Egyptian society. The area the team has been excavating contains a number of tombs that may hold undiscovered wall paintings. The team has found indirect evidence for paintings in some tombs, such as very smooth walls and remains of wall plaster and paint.
The Russian mission partly restored the

0: Museum of Presenab in 2013. The work is supported by a donation from the Thames Valley Ancient Egyptian Society in the United Kingdom. Our final story takes us to Austria, where aerial photographs taken 2 years ago on the southern outskirts of the Burgenland town of Recknitz have revealed the existence of circular trenches at two separate but very similar sites dating back to the Neolithic period. Researchers believe they once served as both a giant calendar and a place for rituals. A local team now is surveying the mysterious millennia-old sites. It appears that around 5000 BC, a large circular area existed in a field on the southern outskirts of Recknitz, surrounded by wooden poles. It was only after aerial photographs of the district were taken that remnants of the ancient trench system became visible. As reported in The Local, an Austrian news outlet, the air photos now are guiding further survey on the ground. According to archaeologist Klaus Löcker, the concentric circular trenches are up to 4 meters deep, but now will be made visible using magnetic measuring techniques. Inside the trenches are defensive walls with multiple entrances, showing that the entire area may have served as a protective enclosure, as well as for ritual purposes. The discovery also substantially rewrites the region's history. Descriptions of Recknitz usually state that the area was first settled in the Celtic period, around 500 BC. It now appears that in fact a human settlement arose in the area by no later than 5000 BC. The purpose of these circular earthworks, which are found elsewhere in Germany and Austria as well, has long puzzled experts. Recent work suggests they were used as a calendar and held ritual significance for neighboring populations. That makes them roughly equivalent to Stonehenge, only about 2,000 years older. According to archaeologist Franz Sauer, the reasons behind each site's location are still a bit of a mystery. Similar trench systems are known in Austria's Weinviertel and in Bavaria, although the two now discovered at Recknitz mark the first found in Burgenland. What is clear is that these circular trenches are always positioned on a gentle slope, possibly in order to have a clear view of the sky for the observation of the heavenly bodies. It's also exciting that non-invasive technologies such as aerial archaeology and subsurface magnetic imaging have allowed the discovery of this kind of ancient site, which takes our knowledge of prehistory into a completely new dimension without requiring substantial visible remains. That wraps up the news for this week. For more stories and daily news updates, visit Archaeologica on the World Wide Web at archaeologica.org, where all the news is history. I'm Laura Pettigrew, and I'll see you next week.
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3: How Retail is Changing, Part 1 in a 3-part series. The Monday Morning Memo for May 14th, 2007. The old assumption in advertising was that the customer didn't know, and wouldn't know unless you told them. 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Today's customer enjoys access to information far beyond what any of us saw coming. 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What do they assume when you provide minimal information and someone else provides much more? Better question, what do you assume when minimal information is provided by a company you're researching online? What about those times when you're researching a purchase and the seller chooses not to put prices online? How does that make you feel? What do you assume about the seller? Are you likely to
4: 1.
3: Call them
4: 2.
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3: 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We put together a great product, a catchy name, and a media plan we knew would drive traffic to the site. 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The client decided it would be best to
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4: 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That website had hundreds of thousands of visitors, but made very few sales. 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The best websites answer all your questions. 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The customer is far more likely to contact you after they've found the answers to all the questions you didn't have to have their personal details to provide. The hardest part about crafting a website is anticipating the unspoken questions of your customers. The most successful of the Wizard Academy websites is freeweddingchapel.org. Miraculously, it took us only about 6 months to bring that website to its current level of seamlessness. Our advantage was a daily telephone parade of anxious brides calling with nervous questions. Few decisions are accompanied by the degree of anxiety as the decisions that accompany a wedding. These daily questions allowed us to quickly refine our info stream. Anytime we answered a new question by telephone, we'd instantly add the answer to the ones we provided online. That website now functions like a well-oiled machine. Brides comment the website
5: felt like it was reading my mind.
4: This is what happens when you diligently harvest the questions of your customers and then insert all the answers into your web copy. 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Need some help? Roy H. Williams. 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You'll find a handy hyperlink in there that will take you to exactly where
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7: This week, the chemist that is seeking fame. Here's Andrea Seller.
8: We live in an age when everyone is just gagging to be famous. Andy Warhol, of course, pointed out that everyone was likely to be famous for 15 minutes. But the real question is, if you're a chemist or a scientist generally, what does it take to become famous? How do you earn the adulation of the masses, and if not the masses, at least the adulation of your peers? You'd think a Nobel Prize would do it, but you'd be surprised how few of them anyone can actually remember, apart from a few early 20th century heroes. And to have an element named after you, you need to be dead, so that seems quite pointless. What have you discovered a new element? For about 70 years, ever since Neptunium slipped out of a nuclear reaction, the search has been on to make ever heavier and more exotic elements to add to our periodic table. And I emphasize the word make because it's no longer a question of finding a rock and extracting from it some mysterious substance that does not fit the description of anything that has come before. No, you actually have to make it from scratch. So how do you make an element? Well, new atoms of admittedly old elements are being made all the time. Nuclear fusion of hydrogen is the fundamental process that powers stars. But as stars age and steadily run out of hydrogen, they gradually start fusing heavier nuclei, and it's then possible to make even heavier atoms. It's brutally difficult because you have to get past the huge positive charges of the two nuclei to get them to fuse. Stars can do this nucleosynthesis all the way up to iron. Unfortunately, that's where things end. After that, the main way to make anything heavier is by adding neutrons. Because the neutron has no charge, it can sneak quietly into the nucleus. And the neutron can then add to the total mass count. And the nucleus can then decay by spitting out an electron to give you something that is one place higher along in the periodic table. And repeating this process laboriously, one step forward, half a step back, will take you all the way out towards uranium, which at atomic number 92 is about as high as one can find lying around in the universe. But can one go beyond? The answer turns out to be yes. Teams in the US, Germany, Japan, and Russia have been hard at work doing it. And the process is incredibly difficult. Essentially, what they do is strip atoms down to their nuclei and then accelerate them to phenomenal speeds using a particle accelerator and then slam these ions into a target. So, for example, the element Lawrencium was made by bashing a californium target with naked boron nuclei. This is not work for the lone experimenter working in a shed somewhere. These are experiments of extraordinary subtlety and complexity. And the problem is not just making the new element, but also figuring out what you've got at the end. The problem is that you only make a few atoms at a time, and these products tend to be spectacularly unstable. So sometimes you only have a few milliseconds in which to work out what you've got. It's complex, it's expensive, and very, very clever. And each new atom really is a whole new chemical world to explore. Can it be any wonder that it attracts fortune seekers? In June 1999, the Lawrence Berkeley Lab in California, one of the few places in the world that does this sort of work, announced in the journal Physical Review Letters that they had succeeded in making ununihexium and ununioctium, which in plain English means elements 116 and 118, by bashing a lead target with krypton nuclei. Huge excitement followed, because these were by far the heaviest elements ever made. It seemed a real breakthrough. The method they had used was also a departure from previous work, a new strategy that had gone spectacularly well. The Secretary of Energy, whose department had funded the work, noted that four of the senior members of the team were foreign and said, "This stunning discovery, which opens the door to further insights into the structure of the atomic nucleus, also underscores the value of foreign visitors and what the country would lose if there were a moratorium on foreign visitors at our national labs. Scientific excellence doesn't recognize national boundaries, and we will damage our ability to perform world-class science if we cut off our laboratories from the rest of the world." The problem was, however, that no one else could repeat the work. Labs in Germany and Russia reported that they got different results. And a major process of soul-searching started in California, and the data began to be picked over in great detail. A painful investigation concluded that one of the team leaders, Viktor Ninov, a Bulgarian national, had fabricated the crucial data. Confronted with the evidence, Ninov denied everything. But in Germany, irregularities came to light in the data associated with an earlier discovery he had been involved with, that of elements 111 and 112. Ninov was fired. The Berkeley-led group were then forced to do the unthinkable, to publish a retraction, the author list being one name shorter than the original.
9: At the tone, we've reached the top of the hour. WIZULP, Newark.
10: 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HIV services, including the PrEP drug for high-risk individuals, which is more than 90% effective in preventing HIV/AIDS from sexual contact, is available. Planned Parenthood accepts most types of health insurance and most exams will be covered for free with no copay.
9: The Star Tower at the University of Delaware, the fountains at Longwood Gardens, the buildings of Newark Charter School are examples of how Bancroft Construction puts STEM to work. Bancroft supports Radio Newark because they know the importance of a technical education. 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
11: A nonprofit in one southwest Houston neighborhood is taking on the diabetes epidemic. Gulfton Home Community has permission from the CDC to teach the agency's diabetes prevention program in Spanish to residents in the area, which is majority Hispanic. Dr. Osvaldo Lopez is the organization's chief health officer. He says their CHA diabetes program includes on-site community health workers, Zumba classes, and an online support group.
12: Obesity is higher in the Latino community, so diabetes is a real problem. We are told by principals and nurses they are seeing children 6, 7 years old that have prediabetes.
11: The program started last year and has over 100 in-person participants. More than 16% of Hispanics in Texas have been diagnosed with diabetes, which is higher than the national average. Causes can include genetics, lifestyle, and systemic factors. Director of Operations Virginia Cordova says mothers and children are participating in the Zumba classes together, and they're teaching participants how to modify meals to include healthier choices.
13: They are losing weight and they are feeling better, and this is also expanding for their families, for their kids, their husbands, and also they are more healthy because the A1C level is lower.
11: In Texas, diabetes often goes undiagnosed in the Hispanic community, which can lead to other complications such as vision loss and kidney disease. Lopez adds the program is addressing non-medical issues that impact people's health.
12: At least 12 different cancers are related with obesity and lack of exercise. Alzheimer's is related with the same, as well as high blood pressure.
11: I'm Frieda Ross, Texas News Service. 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
15: This may sound strange, but I'm a big fan of the concrete block. The first concrete blocks were manufactured in 1868. It was a very simple idea. Modules made of cement of a fixed measurement that fit together. Very quickly, concrete blocks became the most used construction unit in the world. They enabled us to build things that were larger than us. Buildings, bridges, one brick at a time. Essentially, concrete blocks had become the building block of our time. Almost 100 years later, in 1947, Lego came out with this. It was called the automatic binding brick. And in a few short years, Lego bricks took place in every household. It's estimated that over 400 billion bricks have been produced, or 75 bricks for every person on the planet. You didn't have to be an engineer to make beautiful houses, beautiful bridges, beautiful buildings. Lego made it accessible. Lego had essentially taken the concrete block, the building block of the world, and made it into the building block of our imagination. Meanwhile, the exact same year, at Bell Labs, the next revolution was about to be announced, the next building block. The transistor was a small plastic unit that would take us from a world of static bricks piled on top of each other to a world where everything was interactive. Like the concrete block, the transistor allows you to build much larger, more complex circuits, one brick at a time, but there's a main difference. The transistor was only for experts. I personally don't accept this, that the building block of our time is reserved for experts, so I decided to change that. 8 years ago, when I was at the Media Lab, I started exploring this idea of how to put the power of engineers in the hands of artists and designers. A few years ago, I started developing Little Bits. Let me show you how they work. Little Bits are electronic modules with each one specific function. They're pre-engineered to be light, sound, motors, and sensors. And the best part about it is they snap together with magnets, so you can't put them the wrong way. The bricks are color-coded. Green is output, blue is power, pink is input, and orange is wire. So all you need to do is snap a blue to a green, and very quickly you can start making larger circuits. You put a blue to a green, you can make a light. You can put a knob in between, and now you've made a little dimmer. Switch out the dimmer, the knob, for a pulse module, which is here. And now you've made a little blinker. Add this buzzer for some extra punch, and you've created a noise machine. I'm going to stop then. So beyond simple play, Little Bits are actually pretty powerful. Instead of having to program, to wire, to solder, Little Bits allow you to program using very simple intuitive gestures. So to make this blink faster or slower, you would just turn this knob and basically make it pulse faster or slower. The idea behind Little Bits is that it's a growing library. We want to make every single interaction in the world into a ready-to-use brick. Lights, sounds, solar panels, motors, everything should be accessible. We've been giving Little Bits to kids and seeing them play with them, and it's been an incredible experience. The nicest thing is how they start to understand the electronics around them from every day that they don't learn at schools. For example, how a nightlight works, or why an elevator door stays open, or how an iPod responds to touch. We've also been taking Little Bits to design schools. So, for example,

0: We've had designers with no experience with electronics whatsoever start to play with little bits as a material. Here you see with felt and paper water bottles, we have Jordi making. A few weeks ago, we took little bits to RISD and gave them to some designers with no experience in engineering whatsoever, just cardboard, wood, and paper, and told them make something. Here's an example of a project they made, a motion-activated confetti cannonball. But wait, this is actually my favorite project. It's a lobster made of Play-Doh that's afraid of the dark. To these non-engineers, little bits became another material. Electronics became just another material. And we want to make this material accessible to everyone. So little bits is open source. You can go on the website, download all the design files, make them yourself. We want to encourage a world of creators, of inventors, of contributors, because this world that we live in, this interactive world, is ours. So go ahead and start inventing. Thank you.
1: 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For more information on TED, visit TED.com.
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3: Welcome back, everybody. I'm Rick Pettigrew. Get ready for another batch of four top news stories from this past week of Archaeologica. Send us feedback on the Archaeology Channel Facebook page or post a message on our social networking site, ArchaeoSeek. Radiocarbon dating now shows that a circular enclosure southwest of Stonehenge is earlier than Stonehenge and possibly the oldest of its kind in England. Archaeologists at an Egyptian colonial cemetery in Nubia, now Sudan, have surprisingly found non-elite burials beneath pyramids. New dates from a site on the Tibetan Plateau show that people were actually able to live there during the last glacial maximum, during really extreme climatic conditions. And a ceremony in Honduras celebrated the return of a collection of pre-Columbian artifacts that had resided for decades in a Paris museum. Thanks to everyone for supporting our subscription platform, Heritage Broadcasting Service, available at heritagetac.org. We now have hundreds of titles you can binge upon on Roku, including our recent video about finding the lost aircraft of Amelia Earhart. 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Our tour program, TAC Tours, will continue in September 2025 with our tour of Brittany and its many spectacular megalithic sites. 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The link to our tour program is at archaeologychannel.org/tours. And now, here's Laura Kennedy with the audio news from Archaeologica. We hope you find this to be a valuable part of your day.
4: Welcome to the audio news from Archaeologica. I'm Laura Kennedy, and these are the headlines in archaeological and historical news for the week of March 16th through the 22nd, 2025. We begin this week in southwest England, where a new radiocarbon dating study has confirmed the age of a monument dating to about 3200 BC, making it some 200 years older than Stonehenge. As reported by Live Science, a look into the circular Stone Age monument and burial site known as Flagstones appeared in the journal Antiquity. Located in the town of Dorset, about 37 miles southwest of Stonehenge, Flagstones is a 330-foot-wide circular ditch with intersecting pits. Excavators discovered it in the 1980s during the construction of a bypass. Today, half of the monument remains under that bypass, while the other half is under a historical home managed by the National Trust. Its artifacts are housed at the Dorset Museum. The pits contained at least four sets of human remains, a cremated adult and three interred children's bodies. The partially cremated remains of three more adults were found elsewhere at the site. To get a more accurate picture of the site's age, the team also radiocarbon dated human remains, red deer antlers, and charcoal unearthed there. Considering the other archaeological finds from the site, Greeny and her colleagues estimated that the pits were dug around 3650 BC. The circular enclosure likely was not formed until 3200 BC, with the burials placed there soon after. The Middle Neolithic saw a general shift from interment toward cremation as the preferred funerary rite. A comparison of available dating from Stonehenge and Flagstones shows that the construction of the enclosure and the funerary activity at Flagstones took place earlier than at Stonehenge. The cremation remains of an adult alongside inhumations of children may represent an early phase of the transition to funerary rites. At 5,200 years old, Flagstones is Britain's oldest known large circular enclosure. Its design marks a shift from previous rectangular or linear enclosures toward a circular form, which may have been influenced by circular passage tombs being constructed in Ireland at the time. While Flagstone's age could indicate that it was an inspiration for Stonehenge, these findings are a good opportunity for archaeologists to revisit the dating for the iconic monument. According to Greeny, some of the artifacts at Stonehenge are thought to predate construction at the site. Whether these items were buried in an earlier enclosure of pits that were later joined to form the continuous ditch will be a question for archaeologists to investigate next. Next, we head to Sudan, where a surprising discovery has challenged the belief that ancient Egyptian pyramid tombs were only for the wealthy elite. A decade-long study of Tombos, a colonial town in what was then Nubia, has revealed that these tombs held a socioeconomic cross-section of the community, from local elites to low-status, high-labor staff. As reported by the Greek Reporter, Tombos was constructed by the Egyptians to facilitate colonial control. Situated at the Third Cataract of the Nile, it was occupied for more than seven centuries, from the 18th dynasty to the New Kingdom through the Late Period, or from 1400 to 650 BC. Egyptian civilization was at its peak during this era, and royalty had shifted from pyramid burials to rock-cut tombs, like those at the Valley of the Kings. The research team shared their findings in the Journal of Anthropological Archaeology. Led by archaeologist Dr. Sarah Schrader from Leiden University, they outlined three distinct areas of the cemetery. The northern sector is dominated by chamber tombs, where middle-class individuals were likely laid to rest, including lower-level officials, scribes, functionaries, and possibly members of their households. Its western area is a field of pyramids and chapel tombs associated with the Egyptian elite. The most elaborate tomb was dedicated to the scribe accountant of the gold of Kush Sayamun. This title suggests an important role in assembling the Kushite contribution to the annual presentation ceremony. Based on the style of his burial, he had probably traveled with an entourage whose duties likely included diplomacy, surveillance, and the assembly and shipment of goods to the north. His skilled staff would have included scribes, priests, and various colonial workforce supervisors. The eastern area contains Nubian-style tumuli, each holding one to three individuals. Most of them date to the early late period, around 650 BC, and are believed to reflect a thriving post-colonial community with a Nubian identity. The use of wooden coffins was widespread, along with a less expensive alternative, burials bundled in reed matting. Inside the better-preserved tombs, excavators recovered a variety of grave goods. Among them were elite items, such as canopic jars, which were used in the mummification process. Elaborately decorated coffins, specialized funerary figurines, and jewelry. The Tombos study suggests that Tombos, and likely other Egyptian colonial New Kingdom towns in Nubia, were more socioeconomically diverse than once thought. Social classes were not segregated, with hard-laboring workers being buried alongside the elite. The study may also explain why other contemporaneous non-elite cemeteries have not been found. Those people have made little distinction between them and the elite tombs all along. Next, we trek to the Tibetan Plateau, the world's largest and highest plateau. With an average altitude of more than 4,500 meters and a total area of about 2.5 million square kilometers, this high-altitude arid steppe was previously thought to be uninhabitable during the late Pleistocene Ice Age, the coldest period of the past 2.5 million years. As reported by the Jerusalem Post, archaeologists discovered artifacts pointing to human habitation in 2019 during excavations at the plateau's southern valley. Radiocarbon dates from a newly discovered site in the same area now, called Pengbuwu Qing, present the first evidence of human activity during the last glacial maximum, a period when most of the Earth's surface was covered with ice. Wenli Li of the University of Chinese Academy of Sciences and her team recovered 427 artifacts at the site, including stone tools, blades, flakes, and burnt bones. These items dated to three distinct periods between 29,000 and 23,000 years ago, two of which lined up with the last glacial maximum. They reported these results in Quaternary Science Advances. The team also unearthed the first pieces of ochre ever discovered in Tibet. Ochre is a red-colored rock used often in ancient art. Researchers had previously posited that the river valleys on the southern plateau may have served as refuges for Tibetans, escaping the intensifying cold of the last glacial maximum. This discovery supports that hypothesis. Climate data derived from analysis of nearby stalagmites and lake cores suggested that the river valley had more moisture than expected for the harshly dry Tibetan Ice Age, allowing water, vegetation, and game to persist. According to Li, the discovery reinforces the idea that early humans were highly resilient and adaptable to extreme conditions. The team plans to further investigate how climatic shifts during the last glacial maximum influenced human occupation and migration at the site. Finally, we travel to Honduras, where a ceremony at the nation's Ministry of Foreign Affairs took place to commemorate the return of 133 pre-Columbian archaeological pieces from France. As reported by the Jerusalem Reporter and in a press release from the Honduran government, this collection of artifacts included pieces of obsidian, ceramics, carved figures, and a grinding stone assembled in 1964 and 1965 by a research team directed by French archaeologist Claude Baudet. Their excavations covered 20 archaeological sites in central and southern Honduras, including El Espino, La Danta, Goegsi, Pasiquina, Mount Lebanon, and Lodevaca. Located in the departments of Valle, Choluteca, and Comayagua, these rich archaeological sites have long provided insight into the pre-Columbian civilizations of Central America. The so-called Baudet collection was sent to Paris for archaeological analysis in the 1980s, when the Honduran state had no regulatory framework for exporting archaeological objects. These artifacts had been held ever since by the Duquet Branly Museum, which also held an art collection that was repatriated to Benin in 2021. Most of the objects have been dated to the late Classic and early post-Classic periods, which spanned from AD 600 to 1000. Their journey back to their homeland began in 2023, when Marie Kolbensetter, a PhD candidate in archaeology at the University of Leiden, identified the objects during a visit to the Parisian Museum. She notified the Honduran Institute of Anthropology and History, which then initiated restitution efforts. Enrique Reina, a Honduran chancellor, thanked the people of France for their vital efforts to improve and deepen commercial, political, and cultural relations. The pieces will be exhibited at the History Museum of Honduras in the historic center of the capital, Tegucigalpa. That wraps up the news for this week. For more stories and daily news updates, visit Archaeologica on the World Wide Web at archaeologica.org, where all the news is history. 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I'm Laura Kennedy, and I'll see you next week.
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5: Hi, my name is Ken Chisholm. I'm the director of the Science Working Group at Radio Newark. I'm retired now, but I spent my career in the chemical industry after obtaining university degrees in forestry, botany, and biochemistry.

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1: I'm not asleep, just resting my eyes. This is Sandra Tsinglo with the Lowdown on Science. We're all familiar with the lure of an afternoon siesta. Could those heavy lids be a result of something other than a big lunch? Amita Sehgal at the University of Pennsylvania is cracking the code on sleep. She and her team are on the hunt for the biological basis of sleepiness. The researchers identified a protein that causes sleepiness in fruit flies. To test its effects, they used a device to knock on the fruit fly enclosure overnight. Imagine a jackhammer starting up over and over while you're trying to get your Z's in. The team recorded which flies awoke from the knocking. Result, flies with more sleep protein were harder to wake up. But that's not all. They noticed that the sleep protein was also killing bacteria in the flies. The researchers think the protein makes you sleepy so it can get busy fighting infection. So, caught napping on the job? Sorry, boss, it's for my health.
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7: During the winter of 1778, a dispirited, bedraggled army of 11,000 men huddled together in a valley 25 miles northwest of Philadelphia. Having suffered a series of defeats and hundreds of desertions, the poorly supplied troops spent the winter fighting the constant threat of disease, starvation, and the frigid, damp weather. Throughout the long months of wintering at Valley Forge, the leaders tirelessly drilled the men, determined to turn the troops from being a haphazard collection of ill-equipped, ill-trained revolutionaries into a disciplined force, united in the cause of independence. Overseeing this seemingly impossible feat was their commander-in-chief, George Washington. Time and time again, in the face of challenges which overwhelmed many, George Washington wrestled down his own discouragement and doubts to bring together every resource he could muster, even if it was merely the sheer force of his own personality to lead his community, his comrades, and his country. George Washington was a fourth-generation Virginian, born into a family that was respected but not prominent in Virginia society. At age 11, the harsh realities of life in 18th century Virginia struck young Washington when his father died, leaving a widow and seven children. His formal schooling ended at age 15, with no opportunity for an advanced education. Because his status as a younger son provided few options, relatives urged him to join the British Navy, a suggestion resisted by his mother, who convinced George to try other avenues. At age 15, he worked as a plantation supervisor, and at 16, became a land surveyor of the Shenandoah Valley. Large for his age, Washington was already taller than the average man of his day, continuing to grow to a height of at least 6 feet 2 inches. As a boy, his large hands and feet made him appear somewhat clumsy. But eventually, he grew into a strong, well-coordinated horseman and surprisingly graceful dancer. While still a teenager, George Washington's older brother died, and George unexpectedly inherited the modest plantation of Mount Vernon. He turned from surveying land to farming tobacco. It was during Washington's first years of overseeing his own plantation that conflicts arose between the British and the French in and around the American colonies. Perhaps it was his impressive physical appearance that convinced local Virginia military leaders to give the inexperienced Washington the rank of major at the young age of 20. During the course of the ensuing French and Indian War, he was promoted through the ranks of the Virginia Regiment, leading men in battle after battle. Despite youthful blunders that led to some defeats, the young Washington proved himself to be a capable officer who possessed the confidence to learn from his mistakes. It was a harsh education, both on the battlefield and in the politics of leadership, an education that would serve him well in later years. At age 27, Washington resigned his commission with the rank of Brigadier General and returned to farming at Mount Vernon. The struggling plantation was burdened with debt, but accessing his resources, Washington worked to grow Mount Vernon into a profitable enterprise. A fortunate marriage to Martha Dandridge Curtis proved invaluable to Washington's efforts to change the fortunes of Mount Vernon. A wealthy widow with two children, Martha brought to the marriage 15,000 acres. As his wealth grew, so did his stature as a prominent community leader. He served in the Virginia House of Burgesses and as a justice of the peace. As the British government demanded more of the colonists while offering less, Washington spoke his mind against the injustices. Initially, his protests were behind the scenes as he quietly opposed the 1765 Stamp Act, the first direct tax on the colonies. It wasn't until 1767, when the British enacted the Townshend Acts, that Washington emerged as a strong opponent to British policy. He chaired meetings, introduced proposals of boycotting English goods, and was a leading voice in calling for a Continental Congress. In 1774, Washington was selected to be a Virginia delegate to the first Continental Congress. When fighting between the colonists and the British broke out in 1775, George Washington blatantly signaled his readiness for war when he showed up at the Second Continental Congress wearing a military uniform. His stature and charisma, coupled with his well-known military expertise, struck a strong chord in many of the delegates, and they sought him as the leader of their army. Washington assumed command in the field in Massachusetts during the Siege of Boston. Immediately, Major General Washington realized the Army's desperate shortage of vital supplies, including food, weapons, and gunpowder. Evaluating his inadequate resources of men and supplies, Washington reorganized the Army, moving key artillery to positions that overlooked the city. And with little actual fighting, the British evacuated to Boston. Washington then moved his army to New York City. It was in New York that the colonists' army was fully tested when the British launched a massive naval and land assault, one of the largest of the Revolutionary War. Overwhelmed, the Continental Army retreated across the river and through New Jersey. The retreat created doubts among the soldiers and colonists about the future of the newly declared United States and its army. Discouraged but not defeated, Washington struck back. Under the cover of darkness on the Christmas night of 1776, Major General Washington led his troops across the Delaware River and claimed a victory over 1,000 professional Hessian soldiers. This was followed by a series of other victories that raised morale, both in the field and at home. Loyalty among the troops for their commander-in-chief was solidified, and larger numbers of young men were inspired to join the army. Washington was praised in both the colonies and abroad. British newspapers who routinely criticized the patriots of the Continental Congress praised Washington's personal character and qualities as a military leader. Even members of the British Parliament held up Washington's virtues as models of courage and leadership, applauding his attention to the welfare of his men, a trait lacking in many of their own commanders. The Continental Army suffered many defeats before knowing victory. Time and again, their mission appeared impossible, and their commander quietly struggled with his own despair. Yet, time and again, during his darkest hours, Washington refused to give up. As he told his fellow soldiers, "Your country is at stake, your wives, your houses, and all that you hold dear. You have worn yourself out with fatigue and hardships, but we know not how to spare you. If you will consent to stay, you will render that service to the cause of liberty and to your country, which you probably can never do under any other circumstances." Clinging to these ideals, Washington refused to capitulate, and with increased home support and late arriving assistance from foreign allies, he eventually led the Continental Army to victory in 1781. 2 years later, Washington retired from command with the intent to return to Mount Vernon and to the life of a gentry landowner. His retirement proved to be short-lived. During the summer of 1887, he was persuaded to attend the Constitutional Convention in Philadelphia and was unanimously elected president of the convention. He reportedly said little during the debates, but his influence was known. The office of President of the United States of America was designed with Washington in mind. Despite his insistence that he did not want the position, in 1789, George Washington was again unanimously elected, this time as president of a unique government structured to be ruled by the voice of its people. A myriad of challenges confronted the infantile government, including crippling debt left from the war, foreign allies who blatantly attempted to manipulate the United States' domestic affairs, and opposing factions created by the president's most trusted advisors. Any one of these challenges could have derailed this experimental democratic society. However, throughout each threat and test, Washington's leadership glued the country together. He was a master at understanding when it was time to delegate responsibilities and when he needed to step in and assume control. He had an instinct for accurately judging the intellect and character of people, an ability that allowed him to bring together talented people with diverse ideas. George Washington was so effective in uniting opposing factions that when he wanted to retire after only one term in office, Thomas Jefferson urged him to run for a second term, declaring that the North and South will hang together if they have you to hang on. Washington refused to try for a third term, setting the tradition of two terms for the office of President of the United States, a tradition that was later enacted into law. Finally, Washington truly retired to Mount Vernon. As Thomas Jefferson wrote, "He was the only man in the United States who possessed the confidence of the whole." Such was the leadership of George.
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9: This is Scientific American 60 Second Science. I'm Pakina Maimer. Clicks, clucks, grunts, and snorts. These are not sounds that we typically associate with turtles. They're actually thought to be very quiet or even silent. But it looks like we may have grossly underestimated how much sound they can make. Now, a new study in Nature Communications has collected vocal recordings from 53 species of turtles and other animals that were otherwise considered to be mute. Those clicks you've just heard were calls made by baby giant Amazon river turtles swimming together and vocalizing. A group of evolutionary biologists and other scientists in 5 different countries pored over these recordings and combined them with vocal repertoires of about 1,800 animal species from other studies. They were able to piece together evidence that the last common ancestor of all lungfish and tetrapods started vocalizing more than 400 million years ago. And just in case you're not familiar, tetrapods are 4-limbed vertebrates that include amphibians, mammals, birds, and reptiles. That's at least 100 million years earlier than previous studies had suggested. The new revelations amount to a rewriting of the acoustic history of animals with backbones.
10: I did field work in the Brazilian Amazon with a researcher that published one of these first papers showing that turtles can communicate acoustically, and that inspired me. So I went back home and I got a piece of equipment and I started recording my own pets, and I discovered that they were producing sounds as well, and the species I had were not known to produce sounds. So I started thinking maybe they all do. And I went out there and I recorded as many as I could.
9: That was Gabriel Jorgovich Cohen, a researcher at the University of Zurich and study co-author. By the way, the pets he's talking about are giant Amazon river turtles, more commonly known in the U.S. as red-eared slider turtles.
10: This is the only known species to have post-hatch parental care among all turtles, which is pretty amazing. And they discovered this by recording the sounds of the animal. Not only this species, but also sea turtles, for example, when they are in the nest, the hatchlings start vocalizing from within the egg to synchronize hatch. And also when they come out all together, they individually have less chance of being eaten by another animal. And in the case of the Amazon river turtle, when they go to the water, the females are waiting for them and they are also vocalizing. And they find each other and then they migrate together up the river to the forest.
9: A previous study published in 2020 by researchers at the University of Arizona concluded that only 2 of 14 families of turtles vocalized. It also stated that acoustic communication evolved independently in most major tetrapod groups, with origins in the range of 100 million to 200 million years ago. But now, we know that's not the case.
10: I was very surprised, happily surprised, when I found so many different types of sounds. I kept recording more and more animals, and every animal I recorded made sounds. I had no negative results whatsoever, and that was surprising by itself.
9: Jorgovich Cohen recorded hundreds of hours worth of footage over 2 years, not just of turtles, but also of lungfish, tuataras, and other creatures. Animals typically produce sounds for many reasons, to define territory, to attract a mate, or to communicate with their young ones. It's a useful skill.
10: Actually, I found that for many turtle species, there are sounds that are only made by males. There are some that are only made by females and some only by juveniles. And some that males will only make when they are in front of a female.
9: If there is one animal from this study that I would have sworn is 100% mute, it's the Sicilian. For those who are not familiar, let me paint a little picture. Sicilians are slippery, slimy, and slithery little things. They burrow, and they look like earthworms or even snakes. But they're neither. They're in fact amphibians. They have a backbone and a skull, jaws, and all, but no limbs. And like many tetrapods, they emit sounds through the respiratory tract, just like their common ancestor. It's actually not very easy to come across one.
10: the Sicilian was a special one because I definitely expected it not to make any sounds. And it's not only that it does, but it makes very strange and very loud sounds.
9: Not to be crass, but that sounds a bit like a fart.
10: I find it funny. And when I heard it for the first time, I started laughing and I sent it to my

0: sounds further in an attempt to understand what they mean.
1: We tried to also make footage of these animals while we were recording the sounds so we could try to correlate any type of behavior to the sounds that they were making and try to understand how they use the sounds or what ideas they convey.
0: Sometimes Jorgovich Cohen and his colleagues would find more than 30 different sounds in a single species repertoire. It seems that the more socialized the animal is, the more vocally diverse it is, he says. But further studies are needed to confirm this.
1: Hopefully this is the beginning of a new field of study. So people are going to go out there and try to record more of these animals and get to new conclusions and new discoveries. But it would be really cool if we could, for example, do playback experiments and try to understand if they reply to the sounds we make. And then we can start understanding what the sounds mean and how they are used.
0: Thank you for listening. For Scientific American 60 Second Science, I'm Pakina Maimer.
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4: This is the World Industrial News for Friday, September 25th. Brought to you by Industrial Info Resources of Sugar Land, Texas. Despite near universal condemnation, the White House is said to be mulling a ban on diesel exports. On the supply side, federal data show both diesel and gasoline production are higher than year-ago levels. Industrial Info Resources is tracking more than $12 billion worth of projects in the U.S. Heavy manufacturing sector that currently are set to begin construction in the fourth quarter, a little more than half of which is attributed to expansions to existing facilities. The sector highlights some of the most unique industrial projects under development nationwide, ranging from space exploration to battery storage systems. U.S. manufacturers reported another increase in expected capital expenditures over the next 12 months, based on the latest outlook survey by the National Association of Manufacturers. According to Industrial Info Resources data, there is $785 billion worth of capital U.S. industrial manufacturing industry projects under construction, with another $278 billion that could kick off in the fourth quarter. Growing demand for cleaner fuel for aviation, the hardest-to-clean transportation sector, is opening doors for a new source for sustainable aviation fuel. That would be to convert ethanol to sustainable aviation fuel, a process known as ethanol to jet or alcohol to jet. For details on these and other breaking news, read the full stories at industrialinfo.com. I'm Christine Ramos, reporting for Industrial Info News.

0: This is the Engines of Our Ingenuity, made possible by the friends of KUHF Houston.
1: Today, we invent an inventor. The University of Houston's College of Engineering presents this series about the machines that make our civilization run and the people whose ingenuity created them. Last week, I visited the U.S. Capitol. As our group passed through a small rotunda, I glanced at the portraits above us. On one panel was Robert Fulton, across the room, John Fitch. We've made Fulton into the canonical inventor of the steamboat and an American icon for school children. Fitch, however, ran a steamboat service between Philadelphia and Trenton 17 years before Fulton's first steamboat. Fitch's presence on the Capitol wall seriously undercuts the Fulton myth. Later, the looming form of Fulton turned up again, this time in the statuary hall. I walked away wondering what it all meant. It was as though we were being told, of course Fulton invented the steamboat, even if we all know about John Fitch, wink, wink. In real life, Fulton and Fitch might have come from different planets. Fitch was an odd duck. He was very bright but ungainly with an erratic temper. He drank too much, and keeping his financial backers was always a struggle. In the end, he wasn't able to capitalize on his steamboat success, and he just faded away. Fulton, on the other hand, was a handsome, smooth operator whose friends had deep pockets. When one project failed, he had another ready in the wings. He finally

0: He assembled a workable steamboat in 1807 using an off-the-shelf Watt engine. Then he immediately turned around and built a burgeoning steamboat business. The fact that Fulton was late in a long line of steamboat makers is beside the point. He represents an acceptable mythological structure, entrepreneurship, success, and fulfillment of the American dream. I wouldn't have said that a year ago. However, a colleague recently pointed out this remarkable statement by French philosopher Jean-Jacques Rousseau. It is no light undertaking to separate what is original from what is artificial in our present nature, and to know correctly a state which no longer exists, which perhaps never existed, which probably never will exist, and about which it is nevertheless necessary to have precise notions if we are to judge our present state correctly. In other words, we must live with our myths if we are to have any hope of self-understanding. Our choice of Fulton over Fitch has nothing to do with history. It has everything to do with self-definition. History actually reveals Fulton as something of a scoundrel and Fitch as the more honorable man. But this is not about the historical invention of steamboats. It is not about history. We all know that, and so do the people who manage art at the Capitol. So I walked among portraits of Indians welcoming European conquerors, statues of everyone from Huey Long to Susan B. Anthony. I took in the often willy-nilly search for a national identity. Put the historical record aside for a moment. This was about creating a history that we could wish for. It was about our trying to live up to Rousseau's state, which perhaps never existed and which probably never will exist. I'm John Leinhart at the University of Houston, where we're interested in the way inventive minds work.
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2: Workout wear just got weirder in a wonderful way. Meet Siwan Jing and Jia Zhang from the University of California, Davis. They've developed a new type of water-wicking fabric. It works the way human skin does, by forming sweat into droplets that drain away. How does it work? With threads that are hydrophilic, or water-attracting, stitched into a fabric that is highly hydrophobic, or water-repellent. The hydrophilic threads act as channels. Droplets of sweat are sucked from one side of the fabric, sent along the threads, and expelled on the other side. This process of using tiny channels to manipulate liquids is called microfluidics. Part of how the threads conduct water is through capillary action, like how a paper towel wicks liquids. But since the rest of the fabric is water repellent, it keeps driving water out even when the channeling threads are sopping wet. So from now on, your workouts can really be no sweat, at least clothing-wise. Please call when a robot can do our planking.
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4: Hey, I'm Jaden Smith. Our new movie, After Earth, is about just that. What happens after Earth evolves to a point where it's no longer fit for humans to live there? 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We have to do ours. This is our home. 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
5: Hello. I'm Dr. Steve Showalter, your host for Science Elements, a digest of cutting-edge research from the American Chemical Society, the world's largest scientific society. Philadelphia is one of our favorite cities. Not only is it the cradle of American independence, it is also the birthplace of free and open dialogue among our nation's best

0: most innovative scientific minds. Even before the Revolutionary War, Philadelphia was a hub of experimentation. It was home to the nation's first hospital, medical school, college of pharmacy, and medical library. Today, the city remains smack dab in the middle of the healthcare industry. A slew of medical centers call Philadelphia home, and 8 of the world's largest pharmaceutical companies lie within a 50-mile radius of the city's center. So it was an apt location for the recently concluded 244th ACS National Meeting and Exposition based on the theme Materials for Health and Medicine. The more than 14,000 scientists and scholars attending the meeting had plenty of free-flowing discussions about the life-changing innovations presented during the nearly 800 symposia and 120 poster sessions. Unfortunately, we can only offer a small sampling of this dazzling array of news, but we suspect you'll be just as astounded as we are. So in the next few minutes, you'll hear about how science is helping to correct injustices and set the innocent free, how a potent compound in red wine could help prevent falls among older people, and finally, how scientists could soon make it easier for all of us to survive traumatic injuries. Ray Crone didn't see trouble coming.
1: Spent 6 years in the Air Force with a top secret clearance and honorable discharge. 7 years U.S. Postal Service. Never been in trouble in my life. They put me on death row. They can do it to me, they can do it to anyone, folks.
0: So what the heck happened? Well, in 1992, Crone was convicted of fatally stabbing a 36-year-old woman in Phoenix, Arizona. The problem was, he didn't do it. Worse yet, he couldn't prove his innocence. So for 10 years, two of them spent on death row, he was falsely imprisoned. He wasn't a free man again until 2002, when DNA testing finally cleared him. Crone is one of almost 300 Americans who have been exonerated thanks in part to chemists working with the Innocence Project. The project is a national litigation and public policy organization dedicated to exonerating wrongfully convicted people through DNA testing and to reforming the criminal justice system to prevent future injustices. The role of chemistry in this effort was the subject of a presidential symposium at the 244th ACS National Meeting in Philadelphia. In addition to Crone's story, forensic scientists, attorneys, and others described how science is being used to right wrongs, freeing innocent people, and saving the lives of prisoners on death row. Participants included an FBI agent who forced reform of the FBI crime lab and was almost fired for doing so, a premier fire investigator whose evidence showed that the state of Texas executed an innocent man, and one of the DNA test experts who got Amanda Knox freed after she was convicted of murder in Italy. ACS President Bassam Shakashiri said the Innocence Project exemplifies the importance of forensic chemistry in addressing the denial of basic human rights when people are innocent yet convicted of crimes.
2: It uses advances in chemistry thoughtfully and carefully to assure that we have a just system in our society.
0: Like most convention centers, the one in Philadelphia is gigantic. It's long, broad hallways stretch out for two blocks or more. For the young among us, it wasn't much of a challenge, but for those of us a bit older and tootling around on wobbly legs, it was a different story. Fortunately, scientists at this meeting had some good news for the young at heart, who are a bit uncertain on their feet. In a stride toward better health and later life, scientists in Pennsylvania report that resveratrol, the so-called miracle molecule found in red wine, might help improve mobility and prevent life-threatening falls among older people. Lead researcher Jane Kavanaugh says this report, based on studies of laboratory mice, could lead to the development of natural products designed to help older Americans live safer and more productive lives.
3: This is very exciting, suggesting that perhaps resveratrol is saving or decreasing the death of these dopamine neurons in the aged brain, thereby restoring some of the motor coordination lost during aging.
0: Kavanaugh notes that falls become more common with advancing age and are the leading cause of injury-related death among people older than 65. Previous studies have shown that resveratrol, an antioxidant found in red wine and dark-skinned fruits, might help reduce inflammation, lower cholesterol, slash the risk of heart disease and certain cancers, and perhaps have some anti-aging effects in the body. Resveratrol is available as a dietary supplement and is abundant in foods such as red grapes, blueberries, and nuts. To determine its effects on balance and mobility, Kavanaugh, Erica Allen, and colleagues fed young and old laboratory mice a diet containing resveratrol for 8 weeks. They periodically tested the rodent's ability to navigate a steel mesh balance beam, counting the number of times that each mouse took a misstep. Initially, the older mice had more difficulty maneuvering on the obstacle, but by week 4, the older mice made far fewer missteps and were on par with the young mice. Although she is encouraged by the results, Kavanaugh notes that resveratrol does have some drawbacks. For instance, it is poorly absorbed by the body. In fact, she calculates that a 150-pound person would have to drink almost 700 4-ounce glasses of red wine a day to absorb enough resveratrol to get any beneficial effects. That's why she and her colleagues are investigating similar man-made compounds that mimic the effects of resveratrol and might be more bioavailable to the body. They're also trying to determine how much resveratrol actually enters the brain. Nevertheless, the researchers suspect that even if the effects of resveratrol in the brain are minute, this small margin could potentially be enough to help older people remain steady on their feet and avoid taking serious tumbles. In our final story this week, scientists close in on a way to stem internal bleeding. Emergency treatments for stopping the flow of blood from cuts and other external injuries save thousands of lives each year. But emergency responders or military medics are often helpless when they're confronted with internal bleeding. And yet stopping it, at least long enough to get a patient to a hospital, is vital. But now, scientists in Ohio say they have made progress toward a new emergency treatment for internal bleeding. Speaking at the 244th ACS National Meeting in Philadelphia, Aaron Lavick of Case Western Reserve University described the advance toward developing synthetic platelets. These are artificial versions of the disc-shaped particles in blood that collect on the jagged edges of cut blood vessels and launch the chain of biochemical events that result in formation of a clot.
4: At the tone, we've reached the top of the hour. WIZULP Newark.
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6: Ballot issues everywhere, and not a drop to drink. Hi, this is Dave Zanotti on the Public Square. Joining me today is Rob Walgate, who's in charge of iVoters.com, has been for a long time. And Rob, you keep coming back in the major election years with this site. You don't give up. Are you exhausted yet?
7: A little bit. I wish people could see behind the scenes the Excel spreadsheets and other things that help build the site, like to see all the columns, all the rows, what's filled in, what's not. And are there errors that sometimes happen when you put that much data together? Yeah, and we'll be fixing those along the way. Our goal is to have the perfect site, but I'm sure there'll be a listener that pops up and lives in some place out there in the United States and says, wait a minute here.
6: Yeah, and if you have a rural road address, you got to be careful. Post office boxes don't work. You have to put in an actual address that is connected to a house district in your state.
7: And you have to do that because your P.O. box may be in a different congressional district than where your home is.
6: Right.
7: The person across the street from you may not have the same state representation that you have. That's the only reason we need to know where you live.
6: Why would we be talking about P.O. boxes on a national broadcast that's out on over 238 stations? Because it's the single biggest complaint we have is people who can't quite get their address into the site so that it matches their ballot. And always it works out. If you just stick with it a while, the system is very self-correcting and it will work. But the idea is you put in your address, you get a personalized ballot. Right, that saves you a tremendous amount of time at iVoters.com. Go ahead and try us. Try it right now. See what it does. We'll talk more tomorrow. This is Dave Zanotti on the Public Square. Thanks for listening.
8: 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Today is National Hunting and Fishing Day, established in 1972 to promote outdoor sports and help nurture understanding and appreciation of conservation among diverse segments of our country. 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
10: An open experiment. The Monday Morning Memo for August 15th, 2011. This will be the smartest thing I've done in years, or it will be the stupidest. And I'm going to do it openly, so the whole world can watch to see what happens as these next few months unfold. The promotion of Wizard Academy is about to be turned over to someone else. Mark Fox said,
11: Roy, instead of hiring someone to do what you do badly, why not hire someone to do what you do best?
10: Huh? Mark is on the board of directors of Wizard Academy, so I had to keep listening.
11: You say the Academy needs a vice chancellor to stay connected with the students because you do such a bad job of that. But the truth is, the faculty and staff, they're making sure everyone's needs are met. What we need is a marketing apprentice, someone who can spend all day, every day, doing the 10,000 things that need to be done to promote the Academy and its classes.
10: Suddenly, I remembered why Mark is on the board. I am on the inside looking out and had been seeing the problem backwards. Mark is on the outside looking in and saw the problem clearly. Have you chosen advertising, marketing, and public relations to be your life's work? Are you overflowing with ideas, energy, and time? Are you teachable? Are you willing to relocate to Austin, Texas? Can you live on less than $50,000 a year? The marketing apprentice at Wizard Academy will attend classes for free and be advised by some of the greatest media minds in America. Mark Huffman of Procter & Gamble, Dean Rothbart of Wall Street Journal fame, Greg Farrell of Bloomberg News, and David McInnes, the revolutionary founder of PR Web. And these are just four of several hundred giants who will be happy to take your phone call. The online marketing books of Brian and Jeffrey Eisenberg have ridden the bestseller lists of the New York Times, Business Week, USA Today, and the Wall Street Journal. Brian and Jeffrey will help you in any way they can. The scope of Wizard Academy's relational resources is so vast that you'll need to lie down and put a cold rag on your head when the full impact of it lands on your mind. If you haven't figured it out yet, this is a classified ad for employment for the new marketing apprentice at Wizard Academy. Your office will be in the tower at Wizard Academy, overlooking Austin from a 900-foot plateau at the edge of town. You'll be horribly overworked and underpaid, but you'll have a fabulous office and lots of friends. The job does have a downside. The chancellor of Wizard Academy will be your boss, and the current chancellor is overcommitted, reclusive, moody, and impatient. He will expect you to use short sentences and make your points very quickly. He will not help you process your thoughts. You'll have to use other staff members for that. And you will have to live in Austin so that you can meet and interact with your principal resource, the alumni and friends of Wizard Academy. Telecommuting is not an option. Are you up for it? If so, email us 2 pages. Tell us about yourself on the first page. We want to know who, what, where, and why. The second page will be a one-sheet marketing plan detailing exactly what you would do to promote Wizard Academy if your only tools were a computer with online access, a recording studio, a television studio, access to hundreds of profoundly important people, and the names and email addresses of a few thousand Wizard Academy alumni. If you have an idea that requires anyone's energy but your own, that idea is immediately disqualified. And one last thing. You have no marketing budget whatsoever. Are you still up for it? Email your two pages to Corrine@wizardacademy.org. You'll find that hyperlink at the bottom of the Monday morning memo for August 15th, 2011, at wizardacademy.org. Good luck. Roy H. Williams.
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13: Today is September 25th on Tidbits in Time, a pretty interesting day. Stay with me to hear about the American Bill of Rights. We'll talk about a celestial event over Russia, tell you about a famous television family, and pull back the curtain on the popularization of the 40-hour work week we all know today. All that plus, we'll talk about the life of a famous and award-winning author. Tidbits in Time is next. Stay right where you are. On September 25th, 1789, the Bill of Rights was passed by the U.S. Congress and sent to the states for ratification. Of the original 17 proposals, only 10 were passed. For the first 150 years, hardly any court cases involved these 10 amendments, but since then there's been an explosion of legislation and litigation. The 10th Amendment gets mostly short shrift, and the 9th Amendment has become so stretched out of shape as to be unrecognizable. It was on September 25th, 2002 that the Vitim event, or Bidebo event, occurred. It is believed to have been an impact by a bolide or comet nucleus in the Vitim River Basin and happened near the town of Bidebo in the Mamsko-Chuski district of Irkutsk Oblast in Siberia, Russia at approximately 10 o'clock at night local time. The event was so dramatic and noticeable that it was also detected by a United States military missile defense satellite. On September 25, 1970, the Partridge Family premiered. It was based on the musical group The Cowsills, and they landed Shirley Jones a big star for the series, and it made David Cassidy and Susan Day famous. There were numerous guest stars, some of whom were already well-known and others who became famous later. The series lasted 96 episodes and was popular enough to spawn an album, singles, an animated spin-off, a board game, comic books, DVD releases, and a reunion show. It was on September 25, 1926, that the famous and influential industrialist Henry Ford announced that his manufacturing workers would have 8-hour days and 5-day work weeks. Labor issues were a particularly big issue during the Industrial Revolution, giving rise to unions and collective bargaining and disputes over working conditions. While some companies followed the lead of Henry Ford, this work schedule didn't become standard in America until Congress passed it into law in 1940. It was on September 25, 1897, that William Cuthbert Faulkner was born in New Albany, Mississippi. He won numerous awards, including the Nobel Prize for Literature, primarily for his imagination and storytelling ability. He wrote so many poems, screenplays, and novels that his output was prodigious. Plagued with personal problems, including binge drinking and infidelity, he was criticized by some for his negative view of life in the South and his famously adverse opinion of Southerners. For your very own email print version of Tidbits in Time, showing up every day for free in your inbox, just send a request to adrian@tidbitsintime.com. That's adrian@tidbitsintime.com.
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16: Daniel teaches history at a public high school.
17: When he told us he was diagnosed with ALS, it was the day of his birthday.
16: Here he is talking about his dad.
17: And when I get bad news, I find I emotionally step back from the group, and I become very, very intense very, very quickly. So I was sitting in this chair, and I just kind of leaned back, and I watched the family, and I was like, don't touch me. Don't. And my sister went and got this tray of sweets that she had put together and started bringing it to people, and she started with my dad. And she came to me, and I can't pretend that right now everything's fine. And I can't pretend that right now things are going to be fine. I cannot participate in this. And my dad came over to me because he was still very mobile at that point. And he gave me a hug and through his own crying said, we need to stay strong in all of this. And I felt like he was saying it to me as the son.
16: We've all gone through some kind of grief in our lives when someone or something close to us dies. This is SIFT.
18: I'm your host.
19: Aaron Sand.
16: Right. I'm your host, Aaron Sand. Today, I'll be devoting the entire episode to my talk with Daniel, who is currently grappling with the grief involved with losing his father. Except his father isn't dead. He's got ALS, also known as Lou Gehrig's disease. Normally, our nerve cells are sending signals from our brain to our muscles, and then other nerve cells are bringing messages back to the brain. It's like sending phone calls back and forth. In ALS, the nerve cells slowly die. And because of this, the signals to the muscles get weaker and weaker and finally stop.
20: Sorry, your call cannot be completed as dialed. Please check the number and dial again.
16: At first, people with ALS feel muscle fatigue.
19: Then they'll slurthers.
16: They'll slur their speech, and finally, they'll lose the ability to swallow and breathe. ALS affects approximately 5 out of every 100,000 people worldwide. And many times the disease appears out of the blue. But for some, like in Daniel's family, it's inherited. What's especially difficult here is the grief you feel over someone who has ALS. It's complicated. Psychologist Robert Niemeyer from the University of Tennessee has thought a lot about this kind of grief.
21: We experience perhaps not so much acute grief as chronic sorrow, a kind of low-grade and growing awareness of all of that which we are implicitly losing, but without any cultural recognition or support for that very gradual bereavement, not from the whole of a person, but from parts of a person, aspects of who she or he was, as we kind of lose them.
17: Three moments. There are two moments in the last 3 moments, 72 hours, where the reality of this situation became very difficult for me to handle. One was walking home from school on Friday. I was on the phone with my mom. And my dad had fallen the day before again. My dad's fallen a few times now. And mom, I asked how it happened, and my mom said that one of my dad's new favorite activities is sitting in the wheelchair in the garage watching the world go by. I was on 50th Street between 8th and 9th when she told me that. And I got this mental picture of incapacitated people in nursing homes who just sit and stare out a window. At that moment, I didn't know what concerned me more, that my dad was in a position where he needed to do that, where he needed to just sit and watch the world go by, or the fact that I truly believed that he was genuinely happy doing it. I actually, in the middle of the street, just broke out into tears against a wall. It was a very awkward feeling. I felt infinitely small and incredibly alone. I didn't know who to talk to. I just sort of looked for somebody to say something to, but I was like, I don't know. I just got on the train and went home. I was like, I don't know. Good last Saturday afternoon, we went to my uncle's lake house, and my dad loves fishing. He has his own canoe, he has his own rowboat, he loves fishing. And there was a place by the lakeside that we could roll the wheelchair just to the shore without going on the dock. And my dad and I sat fishing. And I had this, just this moment again of, here's one more thing that Dad loves doing that he can't do the way he used to. It's not the same, but it still makes him happy, and he can still do it. And then the third part was driving home, and this part, it's my biggest fear. My dad, in addition to fishing, loves music. And he was singing along with songs on the radio on the way home. It's if you're not breathing that well, you can't control keys. So if singing became this kind of monotonous, monotone recitation of words, and he couldn't keep up with the lyrics. But he was still very... he just kept going, and that was really hard. And all I wanted to do at that moment was to reach out and hold his hand, because I was driving. My dad is a very emotional, affectionate person, but I knew it would be out of nowhere for him, so I didn't. It was that feeling of being small and wanting my dad to be able to take care of me. Even though there was nothing wrong with me. And yesterday when we were at the house, I finally just pushed all the stuff off the couch and I lied down and put my head in his lap. Because I needed that. I think I needed to know that he was okay enough to do that, to play that role. I needed him to know that I still wanted him to play that role of the person who takes care of you when you're scared or when something's wrong.

0: right?
1: I didn't want him to know that this was bothering me so much that I needed him to take care of me. So now when things are hard, I make jokes out of things and I try to keep everybody happy. And I'm there to... Whatever needs to get done, I'm going to do it. But at the same time, when I can't handle it, it's my dad that I need. I need him to know that I'm scared. And I don't even need him to say anything. I just need him to... Just that physical contact is what tells me it's going to be okay. But that part was really hard.

0: Do you think you'll be able to get over your grief?
1: I don't yet see my father's condition as tragic. I don't yet see it as that. And if it remains that way, I think I'll be able to. If it becomes tragic, I think that's going to be harder.
0: How would it become tragic?
1: I'm not sure. That I don't know.
0: How would it not become tragic?
1: My dad's not angry. And he's not resentful. This thing happened. The beginning of this, I was furious. And when I realized I wasn't furious at anybody, I was just furious at the situation, then I was able to move on and follow my dad's lead with it. But I was upset, and I was angry. But, you know, my dad's he is not a tragic case. He's not sitting around waiting to die. I had this moment today. My dad wants his guitar fixed. And I find that such a amazingly strong and powerful message. Right? It's not, screw my guitar, it's broken, when am I going to play it again? He wants it fixed.
0: So what does that say to you?
1: He's not done yet. He can continue. And he's not ready to give up. And life is pretty good in the scheme of things being pretty bad, right? He's going to move on. And if this is the thing that winds up killing him, not getting in a car accident, not getting struck by lightning, if this is the thing that winds up killing him, we know that. And tragic would be if it was something else. If he got hit by a car, that would be tragic, even if somebody with a terminal illness.
2: Having the terminal illness, does that help it not to be tragic then? Because you know that there is an end point, and so you can accept that there's going to be an end point?
1: No, I don't think that's why. I think it's his attitude about it that makes it not tragic. This is the way it is. There's nothing I can do about it right now to change it. Let's keep moving. I want my guitar fixed.

0: That's it for this episode. Special thanks to Daniel Braunfeld for sharing his story, and to Robert Niemeyer, professor of psychology, University of Tennessee. And now as an update, I've got something here written by Daniel. He says, it's been several months now since Dad's asked to have his guitar fixed. The defining aspects of Dad's former life have all but ended, but Dad continues to renew his desire to live. A week ago, on the verge of respiratory distress, Dad made the decision to undergo tracheotomy surgery, the process of implanting a tube in his throat and connecting him to a ventilator, all in the hopes of making breathing easier. Dad made the decision to continue living for someone who, based on the outsider's perspective, has lost it all, and very publicly said, I still have a lot to live for. Dad's life is all about relationships, enjoying the time he spends with other people, listening to them laugh, and making them happy. Even as Dad lost the ability to interact with the world via physical objects, his smile brings people closer to him. There's no hiding that Dad's ALS is progressing quickly. The doctors call it late-stage ALS. On August 21st, researchers at Northwestern University announced that they had discovered a cause of all forms of ALS. And this is just me talking right now to you. If you'd like to support ALS research, you can go to the ALS Association website, or just go to SIF's website at sifpodcast.com, where there are links to Daniel's father's page and Daniel's page. You can find SIFT on SoundCloud, iTunes, and sifpodcast.com. I'm Aaron Sand. Thanks for listening.
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4: Now the news. I'm Wen Ji. Chinese President Xi Jinping has called for translating the new vision of a constructive China-U.S. relationship of strategic stability into action and finding the right way for the two major countries to get along with each other. President Xi made the remarks when meeting with U.S. President Donald Trump at the White House on Thursday as part of his state visit. The two leaders agreed to work toward the new vision during Trump's visit in Beijing in May. President Xi said China and the United States should help each other succeed through healthy competition while properly managing differences. He said a stable China-U.S. economic and trade relationship requires both expanding the list of cooperation and shortening the list of problems. He said the two sides should leverage respective strengths in AI and engage in dialogue. The Chinese president also hoped that the U.S. side will adhere to the correct position of opposing Taiwan independence and handle the Taiwan question with caution. Trump said the U.S.-China relations will surely be handled well under the leadership of the two heads of state. He said AI bears on the future of humanity, and the two countries should maintain dialogue and strengthen cooperation on this issue. They also exchanged views on issues including the Middle East situation, Ukraine crisis, and Korean Peninsula. Peng Liyuan, wife of Chinese President Xi Jinping, and Melania Trump, wife of U.S. President Donald Trump, visited the National Museum of Asian Art in Washington on Thursday. Peng and Melania visited exhibition halls, including the Peacock Room. Peng expressed appreciation for the U.S. side's return of Chinese cultural relics to China in recent years. After the tour, Peng and Melania watched American teenagers sing Chinese songs together. Peng encouraged them to continue studying the Chinese language and culture and to become envoys of friendship between China and the United States. The Ministry of Culture and Tourism says China has become a major destination for global travelers and the world's largest source of international tourists. China recorded 154 million inbound tourist arrivals in 2025, up over 17%. Chinese mainland residents made 148 million outbound trips, up more than 20%. Yemen's Houthi group says it has launched missile and drone attacks at a target in the Saudi capital Riyadh and Aramco facility in the Red Sea city of Yanbu. there was no immediate Saudi confirmation of the two claimed strikes. It marked another round of long-range attacks amid an escalating confrontation with Saudi Arabia. The group's military spokesperson said the attacks were launched in response to continuing Saudi air and missile strikes against Houthi-held areas in Yemen. This came only hours after the Houthis claimed a separate large-scale operation against Saudi military positions in the border region of Jazan. The Saudi Arabia-led coalition earlier said that its air defenses had intercepted six ballistic missiles, thwarting attempts to strike Taif and Yanbu in Saudi Arabia. French President Emmanuel Macron says France will send military assets to protect Yanbu, a major industrial and energy hub on Saudi Arabia's Red Sea coast. In an interview with French media, Macron said France had finalized discussions with the Saudis on sending military assets to protect the site, including soldiers, radars, and defense systems. The Ethiopian National Defense Force says over 270 Tigray People's Liberation Front rebel fighters were killed after the group's failed offensive on Tuesday night. The Ethiopian army said the forces repelled the attack in the northeastern part of the country. The latest escalation comes amid heightened tensions in Ethiopia's northernmost Tigray region, following Sunday's announcement of a new alliance formed by seven Ethiopian opposition and armed groups. The African Union has called for utmost restraint and immediate de-escalation amid rising security tensions in northern Ethiopia. And that's the news. I'm Wenji.
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5: Today is September 25th. Let's take a look back at today in rock and roll history. Record release, 1954. Elvis Presley's Good Rockin' Tonight. 2 years later, 1956, Elvis's upcoming single Love Me Tender becomes the first 45 to reach 1 million in pre-orders. Tonight, 1960, Sam Cooke's Chain Gang peaks at number 2 on both the U.S. R&B and pop charts.

1979. The Grateful Dead record live at the Warfield Theater in San Francisco. Songs from the set are later released on the double record Dead Set LP.

0: notable birthdays on this date. Half of the folk duo Ian and Sylvia, Ian Tyson, born in 1933 in Victoria, British Columbia. 1943, Gary Alexander of the Association. Spirit keyboardist John Locke, born in Los Angeles, California in 1943. And in 1945, average white band guitarist Ronnie McIntyre, born in Lennox Town, Scotland. And that's a look back at September 25th, today in rock and roll history.
1: Digital Europe, bringing the continent's tech scene to your ears.
2: 3D printing has garnered an enormous amount of media attention in the past few months, not least here on Spectrum, with breathtaking advances in technology producing ever more ambitious creations. But one small area of the 3D printing revolution is still very much in its infancy. 3D pens. That's pens that write on a surface or even in the air using molten plastic instead of ink. The pens are barely commercially available. So new is the technology. But our reporter, Rob Cameron, got a sneak look at Europe's first 3D pen being developed by a young Czech scientist in Prague.
3: Well, we've come to the National Technical Library. It's one of the newest buildings to be built in the centre of Prague. It's a magnificent and incredibly modern high-tech building that serves as a technical library for all the main scientific universities and faculties in Prague. We've come to one of the meeting rooms here because David Paskovic is about to show me his 3Dissimo. It's a 3D pen with a difference.
4: Můžeme si nastavit vlastně teplotu, rychlost.
5: It is. With this pen, you can set the temperature, the speed, everything. You can see in the menu screen here, temperature, speed, and you can extrude the plastic like this and retract it like this. At the moment, we're trying to get the temperature controlled just right, so it increases in hexadecimals.
4: To působí v hexadecimálu.
3: I'm just going to stop you now, David, just to explain a little bit more about what some of the creations that you've brought to show me here. We've got a monoplane that is, I mean, it looks like a very, very fine plastic model. There's a pair of glasses here, there's a little tree, there's a dinosaur, a poppy, a stool, some leaves, and a copy of the Eiffel Tower. They look like very fine plasticine or plastic models, but you're saying that you drew these models with the pen.
4: Velká výhoda je v tom, že můžeme jak PLA materiál.
5: That's right. And the big advantage of our pen is that it writes in the air with both bioplastics, such as PLA, and thermoplastics, such as ABS, and indeed any other plastic material. The other 3D pens being developed can only handle ABS plastics, because they work at a fixed temperature and at a fixed speed. With our pen, you can set the temperature anywhere, from 0 to 260 degrees Celsius. And that's important, because each plastic has a different melting point.
4: A každý tento materiál má jiný bod tání.
3: Okay. And I guess just to explain, I mean, I suppose most people's conception of 3D printing is something that a large 3D printer would produce. But David, you're saying there is no need for a large 3D printer to produce these designs.
5: Now, of course, I'm not saying it can replace a 3D printer completely, but if you want to have some fun, or draw a model for fun, for pleasure, or repair something you've already printed on a 3D printer, then that's what the 3Dissimo is all about.
4: Kvůli tomu je tady 3Dissimo.
3: I press this button on the right. Okay, so I'm going to give it a go. Hold down the button and the... Whoa, okay.
6: And after warming up the 3Dissimo and feeding in what looked like coloured pieces of uncooked spaghetti, I was given a try, although the results of my artistic endeavours were less than impressive.
3: Right, well, I am drawing a squiggly line in plastic.
6: David, a fourth-year electronics student who's developed the pen as a sideline from his university studies, says there are currently just three 3D pens in existence. The original 3Doodler, created by US developers in Boston, a Chinese-made spin-off, and now his 3Dissimo. 3Doodler and 3Dissimo are available on crowdfunding sites Kickstarter and Indiegogo, although in each case there's a four-month waiting period for the pens to arrive, so they won't quite be in the shops for Christmas. In fact, one of the most interesting aspects to this story is that neither 3Dissimo or 3Doodler are protected by patents, as patenting an industrial design involves freezing all development and promotional activity for 7 months, while the patent can be registered. In the fast-moving world of 3D printing, says David, a weight like that would be fatal for a small startup company.
4: 3D tisk se hrozně rychle rozvíjí.
5: 3D printing is developing incredibly fast. Each month you wait, it can cost you your idea. So if we had to wait another 7 months...

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1: Hi, this is Stephen Sherry for IEEE Spectrum's TechWise Conversations. One day, about 20 years ago, an engineer at Intel was trying to install a multimedia card into his computer and came up with the idea for a universal port for peripherals. The engineer was Ajay Bhatt, and the port became USB. Today, there are, by one count, 6 billion USB devices in the world, and not just printers and keyboards and mice. There's a USB butt cooler for your chair, USB heated gloves for your hands, and a USB disco ball for your inner John Travolta. Ajay Bhatt wasn't kidding when he envisioned a universal serial bus port. Ajay Bhatt hasn't stood still, and neither has USB. There's a USB 2.0 and 3.0, and Bhatt has worked on the accelerated graphics port and PCI Express. He's worked on Intel's desktop power management architecture and is now helping to develop a computer that will work all day. He's my guest today. Ajay, welcome to the podcast.
2: Nice to be with you, Stephen.
1: You ended up with collaborators from 6 other companies, Compaq, DEC, IBM, Microsoft, NEC, and Nortel. How did you end up with so many cats to herd?
2: Well, the thing is, even though we started with, we're a silicon company, we started, with a certain view of the computer, we wanted to be inclusive. We wanted to make this board universal. We wanted to comprehend requirements from system vendors and peripheral vendors and software developers. So by gathering a group of diverse folks, it made USB even more successful because we got input that we wouldn't have from Intel side.
1: It really is universal, and I was sort of joking about the butt warmer, although it does exist, but there's different pin settings for different applications, printers, smart cards, audio, video. There's one for healthcare. Does that get used?
2: Yes. Actually, there are some companies that make glucometers, and there's some equipment where USB is used, particularly to upload and download information, just the way, you upload and download information from a smartphone, for example.
1: I love the convenience of USB, but I have to say it drives me crazy that it has an up and a down. You'd think I would get it right at least half the time, but I don't think I do.
2: Well, that's an interesting point. If I were to do this all over again, that's one thing I would fix. When we started, though, I'd like to remind you that, some of the ports were such that the degree of freedom was about 360 degrees. And blind mating a cable to a port was very difficult. So when we started, by picking the connector we had, we made a big jump in advancement. However, some of the limitations we had were with respect to the cost. So we found the cheapest connector we could afford at that point, and that's what we ended up, we have ended up living with. But as we go forward, I think we may get an opportunity to fix that problem as well at some point in future.
1: I'm glad you mentioned cost, because I wanted to ask you, FireWire, IEEE 1394, already existed in 1995, and it was much faster. Did USB win entirely on price, or were there other things as well?
2: Well, a few other things as well. But when we started, we reached out to everybody in the computer industry with the view that we had. We even made an attempt at approaching people to sort of revise their spec to meet our requirements. So there was real effort made in earnest to sort of bring people together. But one of the big things that we also focused on besides cost was an architecture that was open, that was widely available to developers, royalty-free and at no cost. So we developed this technology and made it available. Now, such terms were not available for all the other interfaces that were out there. They had a different business model. Our view was to really promote open standard that would enable new uses of the computers and attract new users.

0: because computers would become much easier to use.
1: Apple turned out to be probably the leading user of FireWire, and it seems like they keep doing this again and again. I'm wondering what you think of their Lightning, which I guess is similar to USB 2.0 with some proprietary extensions.
0: I haven't looked at Lightning in much more detail, but I think the problem that they're trying to solve for all Apple's ecosystem is to make, I guess, one of the most advanced feature of that connector is that it's flippable, right? So the problem that you were talking about with USB, which only goes one way, they've sort of solved the problem. And I think the other problem that they've fixed is the size. The connector that they've chosen for Lightning is very, very small size. And when you have a very portable device, size does matter.
1: What about ThunderPort, which I guess is also a sort of an Apple port technology? And I guess it's also sort of a superset of one of yours, that is to say PCI Express.
0: Yeah, so I'm on one of the, two of the primary patents on Thunderbolt. I actually was the original guy who worked on Thunderbolt for a while before I moved over to a different job assignment at Intel. But Thunderbolt basically addresses a need of supporting two protocols, DisplayPort for very high resolution displays, and PCI Express. In certain use cases, you want to disaggregate I/O and take it outside the box, and those are the two needs that Thunderbolt meets. So it is targeted towards a specific segment of the market and specific set of applications.
1: Is it the next big thing, or will there be a USB 4.0?
0: Well, I think both these Thunderbolt and USB will keep evolving. I know USBIF, or Implementers Forum, has announced their intentions for extensions. So I expect USB to be extended, and so will Thunderbolt be extended as well.
1: And the main point of extending USB would be the large devices, especially being able to charge them, right, like monitors?
0: USB has an extension called USB Power Delivery, or USB PD. And USB PD is an extension that allows a power source and a computing device to negotiate power delivery mechanism, or the voltages and the current. So that's the spec that enhances the way we charge devices, or the devices provide charge to some external peripherals. So USB PD is one of the extensions. The other things that are happening are related to the data rate. As you can see, as we go to devices that store more and more data, right? For example, I have SLR camera. When I shoot RAW, each picture is about 25 to 30 megabytes. Now, to transfer those pictures from my camera to the computer takes a long time using USB 2, but with future extensions, we would have the speed of a few seconds rather than a few minutes.
1: Maybe you could just tell us about the all-day computer. Why is Intel put its maybe its best engineer on the case there?
0: Well, one of the major pain points that we all have using, you know, portable computing, for me it is tablets and laptops, is the power efficiency. You know, even though in the past people have claimed that it has 6-hour battery life, in a normal use, you're lucky if you get half that, right? So that was clearly the pain point. People use the computers, they want to use the computer all day long, but they are sort of tethered. They have to bring the power brick with them. And I believe with the advances made in silicon technology, as well as the design techniques and architecture, that we can actually fix this problem. So in last 4 years or so, I've spent a lot of time looking at all aspects of PC architecture and sort of audited each part of the architecture and systematically gone in and tried to fix some of the issues in the system that would result in draining the power unnecessarily. So we've really done a big overhaul in PC architecture to enable PC to now run all day on a single battery.
1: In some ways, it's really just a weight problem, right? Not a power problem. I mean, if we were just willing to carry computers, you know, that were state-of-the-art 10 years ago, we would have all-day computers, wouldn't we?
0: Well, but that's not the right way of solving the problem. You know, we didn't want computers to be luggable. We still want computers to be very sleek, lightweight, attractive, yet, you know, have pretty good dynamic range when it comes to performance. So, and adjust the power consumption of the computer based on the tasks that you're doing. Of course, there'll be certain tasks that are very, very demanding, and we want to provide that level of processing power to support most demanding application. At the same time, when you're doing some simple browsing or word processing kind of tasks, that we want it to be much more power efficient. So we want to provide power efficiency while maintaining reasonable weight and size and temperature of the device.
1: Up to now, producing light, sleek, attractive computers was a sort of a differentiator for a manufacturer. And I find it interesting that Intel is now trying to sort of solve this problem for the industry as a whole. And you've said that sort of the point of USB is that companies should not be competing at the level of infrastructure. But I guess I'm wondering, how do you know sort of what's infrastructure and what should be a manufacturer's you know, value added?
0: That's a very good question. Usually, you know, the buses, the interconnects, where two sides of the interconnects are used by two or more parties, that becomes an infrastructure issue, right? Because when you want to communicate with other devices, you better agree with the rest of the engineering community on the spec. But then once you define the rules of communication, how efficiently you communicate, or if you can create it a much more efficient implementation or an architecture, then that becomes the differentiation. It's very similar to, you know, building a highway by agreeing on the, you know, the size and the lane width and what have you. But then building a car or set of cars that run on that highway is akin to building a differentiated computer device, right? So may that be Wi-Fi, you know, or wired connection, wireless or wired connection. There are certain aspects of architecture where you need to be open with respect to architecture and the specification, such that anybody can build interoperable devices. Because ultimately, these devices will be used by users, and you don't want them to be frustrated. Because, you know, if each company does proprietary design, then these devices don't interoperate. So for the sake of interoperability, you must invest in common infrastructure.
1: So what's the interoperability issue when it comes to the all-day computer?
0: Well, all-day computers, remember, in the computer, we have components from a variety of vendors, right? So if we all agree to a common set of power primitives in this case, then we know when the devices need to wake up and when they go to sleep. Otherwise, a misbehaved device could actually keep rest of the computer on and drain the battery. So even when it comes to all-day computing, each devices, along with the software, have to be able to communicate with each other with, you know, messages that communicate state of the machine with various subsystems. And I think that's where some of the work that we're doing is invaluable, because you have to agree to entering and exiting certain power states at the right time without actually being visible to the end user, right? So if end user clicks on some application, appropriate behavior should be demonstrated. However, underneath, the subsystems that are not being used at that instance have to be powered down for however long they're not needed. And then they should wake up transparently to the user. So there is a tremendous amount of work to be done inside the computer to make it much more efficient.
1: I wanted to ask you a question about Intel in general, and I just thought I'd compare it to some other organizations. Bell Labs used to be a place where people could do university-style research without having to teach, and today, Microsoft research is like that, but you know, it seems like a lot less makes its way out of the lab and into products. The Kinect maybe being the notable recent exception. Then does it Intel? Does Intel have some secret sauce when it comes to generating immediately usable R&D?
0: Well, so we have rather large investment in Intel Labs. Now, Intel Labs, you know, does various things. So one, we have close relationships with academia. So we have Intel science and technology centers at universities around the world, including various universities within U.S. So Intel researchers, along with university researchers, collaborate on certain things. We also, at Intel, have researchers who focus on fundamental research, may that be in process technologies, architecture.
2: At the tone, we've reached the top of the hour. WIZULP, Newark Radio, Newark News.
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4: On today's broadcast, the four-day Chuseok holiday begins with millions of people hitting the roads to visit their hometowns. President Lee Jae-myung arrives in Mexico for a summit after wrapping up his schedule in New York. And Team Korea adds gold medals in kayak and fencing at the Asian Games. This is KBS World Radio News. I'm Rosine Park. Traffic congestion begins in earnest across the country as the four-day Chuseok holiday kicks off. Heavy traffic has been reported on expressways nationwide since early Thursday morning as travelers head to their hometowns for the holiday. According to the Korea Expressway Corporation, an estimated 6.16 million vehicles will hit the roads throughout the day. Around 510,000 vehicles are projected to leave Greater Seoul, while 380,000 travel toward the capital region. As of 4 p.m. Thursday, estimated travel times from Seoul were 5 hours and 20 minutes to Busan, 5 hours to Ulsan, 5 hours to Mokpo, 4 hours and 20 minutes to Daegu, 4 hours and 30 minutes to Gwangju, 3 hours and 20 minutes to Gangneung, and 2 hours and 40 minutes to Daejeon. Expressway tolls across the country will be waived through Sunday. Throughout the holiday period, a diverse lineup of cultural events is available to both local residents and international visitors. Major royal palaces in Seoul, including Gyeongbokgung, Changdeokgung, and Deoksugung, as well as Jongno Shrine and the royal tombs of the Joseon Dynasty, will be open free to the public. This year's Chuseok Harvest Moon will reach peak fullness at 1:49 a.m. on Sunday. President Lee Jae-myung arrived in Mexico City on Wednesday local time for a state visit after wrapping up his schedule at the United Nations in New York. During his four-day visit, Lee will hold a summit with Mexican President Claudia Sheinbaum to discuss bilateral cooperation, including in trade, investment, and supply chains. He is expected to attend a number of other events before departing the country on Saturday. Earlier on Tuesday, he addressed the 81st UN General Assembly and reaffirmed his vision of acting as a pacemaker for peace on the Korean Peninsula, pledging to support the swift resumption of dialogue between the United States and North Korea. He held talks with U.S. President Donald Trump on the sidelines of the event, and the two leaders expressed their mutual commitment to deepening bilateral cooperation on key issues, such as Seoul's pursuit of nuclear-powered submarines and its rights to enrich uranium and reprocess spent nuclear fuel. He also held a summit with Australian Prime Minister Anthony Albanese while at the UN gathering. North Korea has reiterated its commitment to maintaining its nuclear program and arsenal. In a statement carried by the North state-run Korean Central News Agency on Thursday, Foreign Minister Choi Soon-hee declared that the regime will firmly pursue its nuclear weapons ambitions, asserting that this resolve will remain unchanged for 100 or 1,000 years. Choi slammed the joint statement issued on Monday by the foreign ministers of South Korea, the United States, and Japan, which reaffirmed their dedication to the complete denuclearization of North Korea. She criticized what she described as the anachronistic confrontational nature of the three nations and their, quote, unrealistic goal of denuclearizing the North. While Choi's remarks targeted the three countries' joint statement, observers noted that it followed President Lee Jae-myung's announcement of a vision for a nuclear-free Korean peninsula. He told the UN General Assembly that Seoul aims to halt the advancement of Pyongyang's nuclear and missile capabilities, then reduce them in the medium term, ultimately seeking to achieve a nuclear-free Korean peninsula in the long term. The South Korean government has effectively confirmed that Ukraine recently sent two North Korean soldiers captured by its forces to Seoul. Ukrainian President Volodymyr Zelensky told the United Nations General Assembly in New York on Wednesday that his government had recently transferred two North Korean prisoners of war to South Korea. While Seoul's foreign ministry did not deny Zelensky's remarks, it refrained from confirming specific details about the transfer. The two North Korean soldiers were captured by Ukrainian forces in Russia's Kursk region in January of 2025 and expressed their desire to defect to South Korea in media interviews and handwritten letters sent to a North Korean defector group. A ministry official explained that details regarding the soldiers' custody, including the timing and route of any transfer and specific discussions between the two countries, could not be confirmed due to safety concerns. U.S. President Donald Trump met Chinese President Xi Jinping in a rare welcome at a military base near Washington as Xi began his three-day state visit to the United States. Trump and First Lady Melania Trump welcomed Xi and Chinese First Lady Peng Liyuan on the tarmac at Joint Base Andrews in Maryland on Wednesday on the eve of the leaders' summit at the White House. This is their third in-person meeting following previous talks in Busan last October and Beijing in May. Xi's U.S. arrival comes 3 years after the 2023 APEC summit in San Francisco, marking his first state visit to the country in 11 years. The summit comes at a crucial juncture for both leaders, as Trump seeks stable relations with Xi ahead of the November midterm elections, while Xi aims to show a good outcome before the fifth plenum of the Communist Party Central Committee, scheduled for next month. A recent KBS poll ahead of the Chuseok holiday shows President Lee Jae-myung's approval rating for his administration at 42%, far below the 51% disapproval rating. Compared to the Lunar New Year survey in February, the approval rating fell 23 percentage points from 65%, while disapproval rose 24 percentage points from 27%. The poll commissioned by KBS surveyed 1,001 adults nationwide on Tuesday and Wednesday and was released Thursday. Respondents cited economic and livelihood policies as a primary reason for their disapproval at 38%, followed by cabinet and staff appointments at 19%. Regarding the president's press conference held last Friday, approval and disapproval were evenly split at 44% each. The survey conducted by Embrain Public has a 95% confidence level and a margin of error of plus or minus 3.1 percentage points. South Korea has won the gold medal in the men's kayak four-person 500-meter race at the Aichi Nagoya Asian Games, marking the country's first gold in canoe sprint at this competition. The team, comprising Cho Kwang-hee, Kim Hyo-bin, Chang Sang-won, and Choi Min-gyu, completed the finals on Thursday at Miyoshi Lake Canoe Course in Miyoshi, just east of Nagoya, with a time of 1 minute 22.587 seconds. This victory also marks the country's ninth gold medal in Aichi Nagoya. South Korea finished 0.255 seconds ahead of China, while Japan came in third, trailing 3.322 seconds behind the champions. A day earlier, fencing star Oh Sang-guk won his second consecutive Asian Games gold in the men's individual saber. As of 3 p.m. Thursday, South Korea ranks third in the overall medal standings with 9 gold, 8 silver, and 25 bronze medals. Jennie of Blackpink has extended her record for the longest top 10 run on Billboard's Hot 100 by a K-pop artist. Dracula, her collaboration with Australian group Tame Impala, remained in the top 10 for a 17th consecutive week, extending the record it set last week. The song, which is a remix, also rose one spot to number 5 on the U.S. singles chart, returning to its previous peak and matching Jennie's career best ranking on the Hot 100. Meanwhile, fellow Blackpink member Lisa's Sawadika ranked 93rd in its second week on the Hot 100 after debuting at number 69 last week. And that's the news from KBS World Radio's News Center in Seoul. I'm Rosine Park. You can also catch our news from our website at world.kbs.co.kr.

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2: This is Bird Note. It's easy to feel helpless during a heat wave, like there's nowhere to hide from the sun. Birds feel much the same. Thankfully, there are things we can do to protect birds and ourselves from heat. Here's three to start. First, grow plants that create shade. Studies show that shade trees can cool down neighborhoods and reduce the urban heat island effect, keeping wildlife and people cooler, even in the hottest months. Second, provide water. A bird bath or outdoor water feature can help birds avoid dehydration and stay cool with a quick bath. Just make sure to keep the water fresh, clean, and mosquito-free. Third, pay attention to nest boxes. Excessive heat is particularly hard on young birds. In direct sunlight, temperatures in the nest can soar to lethal extremes. When you install a nest box, try placing it in the shade. Or if it's for a bird that prefers open habitats, consider painting the box white or choosing a ventilated double roof design to reduce the risk to the birds inside. Through small steps like these, we can make bigger strides toward a better future for ourselves and the birds. For Bird Note, I'm Michael Stein.
3: Welcome to Possibly, where we take on huge problems like the future of our planet and break them down into small questions with unexpected answers. I'm Megan Hall. In the summer of 2022, 14 young people in Hawaii filed a lawsuit against the state's Department of Transportation, saying they weren't doing enough to reach the state's climate goals. The two sides recently reached a settlement, and we had our reporters Juliana Marullo and Will Malloy look into it for us.
4: Hi, Megan.
5: Hey there.
3: So what was this lawsuit about?
4: Basically, this group of young people said Hawaii's Department of Transportation, or HDOT, was violating two parts of the state constitution. The first is their right to a clean and healthful environment.
5: And the second is called the public trust doctrine.
3: What's that?
4: To find out, we talked to Marty Townsend. She works with the organization Earth Justice, one of the firms that represented the plaintiffs.
6: The state has an obligation to manage natural and cultural resources in a way that does not hurt the interests and actually benefits the interests of Native Hawaiians and future generations.
5: Many of the young people who filed the lawsuit are Native Hawaiians, and all of them had stories of how climate change has affected their lives.
4: Some talked about how extreme rains and droughts are impacting their families' farms. Others explained how sea level rise and changes in ocean temperatures are destroying coral reefs and fish populations they rely on.
3: Okay, but why were they suing the Department of Transportation?
4: Right now, transportation makes up almost half of Hawaii's total emissions.
5: The plaintiffs say that HDOT has continued to support projects that won't help the state meet its climate goals of being carbon neutral by 2045. Reducing those emissions would be a key way to address climate change.
4: So even if individuals are still driving their gas cars on state roads or taking flights between islands, Marty says that
6: there is quite a bit that the Department of Transportation can do to help us as individual system users to get around without carbon. And it's things like, you know, providing the infrastructure for charging stations. It's things like, you know, encouraging decisions that favor public transportation, buses, for example.
3: That makes sense. So what did the settlement win for the youth plaintiffs?
5: HDOT now has a year to come up with a full roadmap to reach the target of zero emissions in 2045. This includes setting smaller goals that they have to meet every 5 years.
4: And young people will have a say in all of this. The settlement also creates a new youth council with at least two of the youth plaintiffs, as well as other young people who want to get involved. They'll help give input on the plan and get updates from HDOT.
5: Marty also says that
6: the key difference about this lawsuit versus other commitments that have been made in the past is that we have the court behind us to enforce any commitments that are made.
3: That's great. But looking at the big picture, what does this case mean?
4: This was a really big win for the youth climate movement and the climate movement broadly. And it's not just symbolic. As Marty says,
6: we got what we came for and we got it faster than we expected.
5: This is the second successful youth climate case in the past few years after young people in Montana won a lawsuit against the state in 2023.
4: Both states have clauses in their constitutions guaranteeing the right to a clean and healthful environment. So we'll have to pay attention to court cases in other states with that same right.
5: Young people are proving a point. State agencies' decisions will affect us and future generations moving forward.
7: 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Thanks, Juliana and Will. 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
1: Welcome back, everybody. This is Rick Pettigrew. Hang on long enough to hear four top news stories that came out this past week on Archaeologica. Send us feedback on the Archaeology Channel Facebook page or post a message on our social networking site, ArchaeoSeek. A new LIDAR survey in coastal Florida has revealed a prehistoric settlement dedicated to making shell beads for export. A lost American submarine from World War II is now found after a translation error is corrected. The fall of the Neo-Assyrian Empire in 612 BC now appears to be the consequence of serious drought. And a new DNA study of ibis mummies in Egypt confirms that the birds were wild, not farmed. The audio news team would like to thank our friends for helping us continue the show without a break since we started 18 years ago. 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And now here's Laura Pettigrew with the audio news from Archaeologica. We hope you find this to be a valuable part of your day.
2: Welcome to the audio news from Archaeologica. I'm Laura Pettigrew, and these are the headlines in archaeological and historical news from November 10th to the 16th, 2019. We begin this week in Florida, where the new find of a settlement could completely change previous ideas about the economy of the prehistoric southeastern United States. As reported by the Vintage News, the new research is from two archaeologists who used a drone-mounted LIDAR survey to make the discovery on Raleigh Island along Florida's northern Gulf Coast. Archaeologists had found evidence of past settlement on the island back in 1990. However, no extensive exploration could be done. Now, Professor Ken Sassaman and PhD student Terry Barber, both from the University of Florida, have used new technology to make an exciting new find. The village, which dates from AD 900 to 1200, was first spotted in 2010 in environmental impact surveys after the Deepwater Horizon oil spill. Sassaman and Barber used the revolutionary technology known as LIDAR, light detection and ranging, to, in effect, see through the dense vegetation covering the now uninhabited island. LIDAR uses instruments carried on drones that fire pulses of laser light towards the ground hundreds of thousands of times per second to create detailed 3D maps that reveal the topography of the land and any ancient man-made features that are not normally visible due to vegetation cover. What the LIDAR revealed was a complex of at least 37 house areas surrounded by ridges of oyster shells up to 13 feet high. The entire settlement appears to have been organized around the creation of beads from oyster shell, with evidence of production identified in each of the living spaces. According to Sassaman, the Raleigh Island settlement is unparalleled in the existing archaeological record of the Southeast. It has long been known that beads and other objects made from coastal shells in the Gulf were integral to the political economies of Native American chiefdoms in eastern North America during this period. However, archaeologists know very little about the production of the beads and the source of the shells. According to the study, at places as distant from the coast as the lower Midwest, marine gastropods were imported in raw form to make into beads and other objects. This work was carried out in societies ruled by chiefs. But at Raleigh Island, the bead making is exceptional, not only because of its level of production at the supply end of regional demand, but also for being done in an apparently egalitarian group without chiefly control. As noted in Newsweek, Sassaman describes Raleigh Island as the first and only known coastal site to provide evidence for the manufacture of shell beads in large quantities at the source of the shell. We do not know where these beads ended up, but we have no evidence that they were consumed locally, and thus presume they were exported as finished products. Objects at the site were found during a 1999 dig and during a subsequent excavation in 2010, but it was the scanning ability of the drones that gave the team their first in-depth pictures of the community. We go next to the Pacific, off the Japanese island of Okinawa, where an underwater survey expedition has found the submarine Greyback, missing since its sinking during World War II. This site, where 80 American sailors were lost at sea, was hidden from discovery all this time by a single incorrect number. On January 28, 1944, the Greyback, one of the most successful American submarines of World War II, sailed out of Pearl Harbor for its 10th combat patrol. By late March, it was more than 3 weeks overdue to return, and the Navy listed the submarine as missing and presumed lost. In 1949, the Navy issued a report on the 52 submarines it had lost, giving approximate locations of where each submarine had disappeared. The Greyback was thought to have gone down in the open ocean 100 miles east-southeast of Okinawa. It has since transpired that this Navy report had unknowingly relied on a flawed translation of Japanese war records that got one digit wrong in the latitude and longitude of the spot where the Greyback probably had met its end. The error was detected only last year, when a researcher, Yutaka Iwasaki, went through the wartime records of the Imperial Japanese Navy base at Sasebo. The files included daily reports received by radio from the Naval Air Base at Naha, Okinawa. The February 27, 1944 entry described the sinking of a surfaced submarine. According to Iwasaki, the longitude and latitude of the attack differed from the 1949 Navy history by 100 miles. This news caught the attention of Tim Taylor, an undersea explorer who has set out to find the wrecks of every American submarine lost in the war. In 2010, Taylor found his first submarine, and his Lost 52 project is trying to track down the other unrecovered 47 of the 52 lost American submarines. This year's mission had to search an area where the ocean is 1,400 feet deep. Their main search tool was a 14-foot-long autonomous underwater vehicle weighing thousands of pounds that would dive to just a few hundred feet above the seafloor and then spend 24 hours pinging with different sonars back and forth across about 10 square nautical miles. On the expedition's penultimate day, Mr. Taylor spotted two seafloor anomalies in this imagery. He sent a different remotely operated vehicle out with high-definition cameras. In a matter of hours, he was looking at the hull of the Greyback. Mr. Taylor described a mixture of elation and sobriety upon the discovery of the ship and the final resting place of 80 men. The next day, he and his crew held a ceremony to remember the sailors lost aboard the ship, calling out their names one by one. We cross the globe and the millennia now to the lands of the ancient Neo-Assyria Empire, where researchers now say they have the data to explain its collapse in about 600 BC. Climate disaster. The Neo-Assyrian Empire was a superpower for 300 years. Emerging in about 912 BC, it grew to stretch from the Mediterranean down to Egypt and out to the Persian Gulf. Shortly after the death of the king, Ashurbanipal, around 630 BC, the empire began to crumble. His grand city of Nineveh was sacked in 612 BC by a combined force of Medes, Babylonians, Scythians, and Sumerians. Within years, the empire was gone and its territory taken over by the Medes and Babylonians. Scientists are saying the reversal of fortune came from a dramatic shift in its climate from wet to dry, fatal for a civilization reliant on crops. The empire rose during two centuries of wet years that bolstered high farm yields and bustling cities. This allowed it to form and expand. But once the climate shifted to mega-drought conditions during the 600s BC, the empire was unsustainable. Civil war, overexpansion, and military defeat undoubtedly contributed as well. But the underlying driver could have been the crop failures that exacerbated the political unrest and conflict. It has been reported by The Guardian that to investigate this, a team of scientists analyzed two stalagmites taken from the Kunaba cave in northern Iraq. They looked at the ratio of two different types of oxygen atoms, known as isotopes, within the mineral deposits formed as water trickled into the cave. This ratio sheds light on levels of rainfall. The team combined the results with thorium-230 dating to reveal two distinct phases in the climate between 925 and 550 BC. The first, lasting until 725 BC, was marked by wetter-than-average conditions. Indeed, the team says that the period between 850 BC and 740 BC was one of the wettest of the 4,000-year span captured by the stalagmite. This fits with the expansion of the Neo-Assyrian Empire. The second phase was marked by increasingly dry conditions between 675 BC and 550 BC. As the Neo-Assyrian Empire was collapsing, the region was in the grip of a mega drought. According to Professor Ashish Sinha of California State University, a paleoclimatologist and the first author of the study, while the Neo-Assyrian Empire was vast, computer models and modern rainfall data show much of it would have been affected by the conditions seen in the Kunaba Cave. Broadly similar patterns in carbon isotope data are seen from various caves and lakes across the empire's breadth. What's more, modern satellite data reveal that crop productivity in northern Iraq is highly sensitive to small decreases in rainfall and plummets across the region during droughts. Writing in the journal Science Advances, the team concludes the shift to a mega drought could have had a devastating impact on society. Modern crises, they say, back up their view, noting that severe droughts during the periods 1999 to 2001 and 2007 to 2008 led to serious crop failures and the death of livestock and stoked social difficulties in northern Iraq. We finish this week in Egypt, where new research has clarified the mystery of a million mummified ibis birds. The sacred ibis, or Thrascaornis ethiopicus, is today extinct in Egypt, though common still in other parts of Northeast Africa. Ancient Egypt has produced millions of well-preserved mummies of the bird. Egyptian catacombs held countless other mummified animals too, from tiny wrapped scarab beetles to baboons enshrined in sarcophagi. Priests prepared the mummies, decorated them, and sold them to the public for offerings. Experts say people bought them to show their gratitude to the gods or to enhance their prayers. It was similar to offering a candle at church, according to Sally Wassef, a paleogeneticist at the Australian Research Center for Human Evolution at Griffith University, and the lead author of the recent paper. A large number of these votive mummies were sacrificed to Thoth, the god of magic, writing, and wisdom. Thoth was generally depicted with the head of an ibis, which is a wading bird with a distinctive scythe-like beak. According to Dr. Wassef, if you climb down into a particular section of catacombs at Saqqara, the rooms are filled from floor to ceiling with mummified ibises once proffered to Thoth. It was a thriving business, with over 5 million such mummies found in various necropolises, likely deposited between around 664 BC and AD 250. As reported in the New York Times, it's still unknown where the Egyptians sourced such vast numbers of the birds. One theory is that the priests fed and caught wild ibises. But with African sacred ibises extinct in Egypt since the 19th century, it's difficult to know whether they ever flocked there in large numbers. They are still abundant elsewhere in Africa. Another theory is that there were large-scale ibis farms, much like raising chickens today. This hypothesis was bolstered by ancient texts that appeared to refer to such farms. One priest writes about feeding the birds clover and bread. However, no one has found evidence of any ibis farms. To investigate, scientists carried out a study of the mummies themselves. Specifically, they analyzed the complete mitochondrial genomes of 14 sacred ibis mummies. They compared the mitogenomic diversity among the ibis mummies to that of the modern sacred ibis populations throughout Africa. Both sets of birds show a high level of genetic variation, showing that the mummified birds were likely wild. The results suggest that the priests probably enticed flocks of the migratory birds by feeding them, and then caught enough to supply each year's demand. The new study was published this week in the online open access journal PLOS ONE. That wraps up the news for this week. For more stories and daily news updates, visit Archaeologica on the World Wide Web at archaeologica.org, where all the news is history. I'm Laura Pettigrew, and I'll see you next week.
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3: Hi, my name is Ken Chisholm. I'm the director of the Science Working Group at Radio Newark. I'm retired now, but I spent my career in the chemical industry after obtaining university degrees in forestry, botany, and biochemistry. 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
6: From Feature Story News in New Delhi, I'm Ashan Garg. Kremlin Special Envoy Kirill Dmitriev met U.S. Envoy Steve Witkoff and Jared Kushner in New York on Thursday to discuss a peaceful resolution to the war in Ukraine, the latest in a series of diplomatic encounters on the sidelines of the United Nations General Assembly. The assembly has also been dominated by Israeli Prime Minister Benjamin Netanyahu's speech, which was met with a mass walkout by hundreds of diplomats. Mitch McCann reports from New York.
7: Benjamin Netanyahu also brought a number of props on stage with him, similar to how he used a series of maps last year. This year he bought a pager to remind the audience of the exploding pager saga, where pagers started detonating across Lebanon, targeting suspected Hezbollah fighters. He held it up, saying that if you had forgotten the pagers, Hezbollah certainly hasn't.
6: Chinese President Xi Jinping has departed the White House after a state dinner concluding the first day of a two-day summit with U.S. President Donald Trump, at which the two sides extended their trade truce until January. The summit comes as the U.S. Senate narrowly failed to pass a war powers resolution on Iran, and with Republican candidates facing voter anger over petrol prices and the economic costs of the conflict ahead of November's midterm elections. Nick Harper has the story from Washington.
8: Stability was the main thing. That was important for both countries, but seemingly very important for the United States. They wanted to keep China on side. This has really become a vibes visit. It's all about style over substance. On Wednesday, we saw Donald Trump greeting President Xi on the tarmac, something that a U.S. president wouldn't normally do. That's a high honor being given there to President Xi. We saw that military review earlier on today. There'll be a lavish state dinner tonight. It's all that pomp and ceremony. I mean, did the U.S. get any big wins? No, perhaps not. It didn't get China, for example, to drop all of its tariffs. It didn't get China to stop buying oil from Iran.
6: 77 national delegations walked out of the United Nations General Assembly Hall on Thursday before Israeli Prime Minister Benjamin Netanyahu began his address. The second consecutive year, he has faced a mass protest at the annual gathering in New York. Palestinian Authority President Mahmoud Abbas earlier accused Israel of genocide in Gaza and the West Bank, delivering his speech by video link after being denied a U.S. entry visa for the second year running. James Goodison reports from the United Nations.
9: He had denounced Israel's actions in Gaza and the West Bank as genocidal. He accused Israel of a colonial scheme. But a crucial point, he wasn't actually there. He had to deliver these remarks over video link because, for the second time in 2 years, the Trump administration denied him a visa. And since then, we have now heard from Benjamin Netanyahu. I was just listening to his speech before I came to talk to you. And the first thing to note is, just like last year, as he rose to the podium in the General Assembly, there was a mass walkout.
6: And the main news again. Kremlin Special Envoy Kirill Dmitriev met U.S. Envoy Steve Witkoff and Jared Kushner in New York on Thursday to discuss a peaceful resolution to the war in Ukraine. Chinese President Xi Jinping has departed the White House after a state dinner concluding the first day of a two-day summit with U.S. President Donald Trump. 77 national delegations walked out of the United Nations General Assembly Hall on Thursday before Israeli Prime Minister Benjamin Netanyahu began his address.
10: With FSN Spotlight, I'm Simon Marks. Today, the breathtaking news that OpenAI went rogue with one of its artificial intelligence agents, that's a computer, breaking into an Australian government website. The first time that is known to have happened. Prime Minister Anthony Albanese revealed on Wednesday that a statistics portal on the country's National Health Service website was infiltrated, accessing non-sensitive data, but nevertheless ringing fresh alarm bells about where AI may be heading. Tech expert Alex Dunn.
11: All we know is that OpenAI, after 3 months of potentially knowing that this had happened, didn't report it to the government. And all they did in response was to email the general email account. It took the government a few days to respond. But essentially what happened is agents attempted to complete a task. They did so disregarding the rules that had been laid out by this Medicare website. I mean, it's a sign of immaturity of these companies that they are essentially wreaking havoc on the open web to test and and flex the capability of these models. But really what it seems to be showing is that they're not actually mature enough as institutions to be able to navigate the risks that these technologies present.
10: Prime Minister Albanese says he had a very frank discussion about the hack with OpenAI's Sam Altman and says there will be legal consequences for OpenAI's failure to disclose the breach immediately. With FSN Spotlight, I'm Simon Marks.
6: There's more from us on Twitter at Feature Story. And that is the latest Feature Story news. Ishan Garg reporting.
12: Dealing with rejection, the Monday Morning Memo for August 18th, 2008. Advertising salespeople are highly compensated because rejection hurts. They told me to rub Zig Ziglar on it, but the sting and the ache stayed with me. I was 20 years old. The smiley seminar speaker said,
13: "Look into the mirror each morning and repeat these affirmations."
12: Sorry, I've already got a religion and it makes me very uncomfortable with self-worship. I know there's a God and it isn't me. My manager tried to teach me how to overcome objections, but that only made me feel worse. People were rejecting me because they assumed I was a professional liar, and now I was becoming one. Everywhere I went, I heard,
14: "I tried advertising, and it didn't work."
12: "Yeah, I know," whispered the little voice inside me. "I see it not work every day." You would have fired me by now, right? I would have fired me, too. But Dennis Worden saw a spark in me that he believed he could fan into a flame. Lucky for both of us, he was right. My career found wings the day I encountered an advertiser who had a message worth hearing. I delivered his message to my little audience, and his business exploded. No question about it, my tiny audience was making him rich. Now I had a success story to tell my prospects. But a success story is a double-edged sword. Filled with names and dates and details and numbers, success stories cut through the doubt and make prospects say yes. But the second edge that cuts the seller is the implied promise,
13: "The same thing will happen to you."
12: But if that advertiser's message is weak, you'll soon be hearing,
14: "I tried you and it didn't work."
12: I had been groping blindly in a pitch-dark room when I flicked the light switch on the wall. Suddenly, everything was clear. Message and copy are two different things.
15: The fish trap exists because of the fish. Once you've gotten the fish, you can forget the trap. The rabbit snare exists because of the rabbit. Once you've gotten the rabbit, you can forget the snare. Words exist because of meaning. Once you've gotten the meaning, you can forget the words. Shuang Tzu, 350 BC.
12: If Shuang Tzu had been in advertising, he would have said,
15: "Copy exists because of message. Once you've gotten the message, you can forget the copy."
12: That first successful client owned an auto body shop. He had an invisible location, but a powerful message that had never been told. I was merely the guy who uncovered his shiny message and held it up in the light. That was 30 years ago. But I can still tell you the essence of Danny's message.
16: 1.
12: No one ever plans to have a traffic accident.
16: 2.
12: You don't really have to get 3 estimates from 3 different body shops.
16: 3.
12: You don't even have to pay your $250 or $500 deductible.
16: 4.
12: Your insurance company will happily pay whatever their adjuster says is the right amount.
16: 5.
12: When you've been involved in a traffic accident, call me.
16: 6.
12: I'll send out a wrecker to pick up you and your car.
16: 7.
12: I'll give you a free loaner car to drive while I'm repairing your car.
16: 8.
12: I'll notify your insurance company and meet with the adjuster.
16: 9.
12: I'll fix your car for whatever amount the insurance adjuster agrees to pay.
16: 10.
12: You don't even have to pay your deductible.
16: 11.
12: And since we've already got the paint in the gun, we'll fix those little door dings and scratches on the other side of the car that were there before the accident. No extra charge.
16: 12.
12: You'll get back a car that's better than it was before the accident. You don't have to be a good copywriter to create a great ad from that message. You just have to make sure the advertiser understands.
16: 1.
12: They need to stay on the air long enough for people to hear them and remember their message. That's when they'll begin to see results.
16: 2.
12: Then they have to wait for the listener to need them.
16: 3.
12: The longer they stay on the air, the deeper the message goes into memory, and the better it works. I've never seen an advertiser fail because they were reaching the wrong people, but I've seen thousands fail because they had a weak message. We create failure when we assume creative copy will compensate for the fact that an advertiser has nothing to say. Are there exceptions to what I've told you? Of course.
16: One.
12: The advertiser with a weak message, often repeated, will prevail over a competitor with an equally weak message, less often heard. When weak versus weak, frequency is a tiebreaker.
16: Two.
12: The advertiser with a weak message wrapped in cleverness and humor will prevail over a competitor with an equally weak message wrapped in a brown paper bag.
16: Three.
12: The advertiser with a weak message and a big ad budget will prevail over a competitor with a strong message that never gets heard. I made my fortune searching out little businesses with strong messages that had never been heard. Everyone thought I was a great copywriter, but they were wrong. I was a great message finder. When I finally wrapped my head around the fact that the secret wasn't the rightness of my audience, the loyalty of my audience, the size of my audience, or even the cleverness of my copy, I began to sell everyone I met. I knew all I had to do was dig until I found a message worth sharing. And if the advertiser didn't have a message worth hearing, I had to convince them to create one or prepare them for a life of mediocrity. What I said to them made sense. My prospects were sold on me long before I was sold on them. I knew I could grow the business if the business owner would only let me. When prospects didn't want to meet with me, I no longer felt rejection. I felt pity for them. And if they were so unfortunate as to hurt my feelings, I would track down their smallest competitor and make that competitor their worst nightmare. People say I have a big ego, but in truth, I'm shy and easily wounded. I learned how to make advertising work because I was unable to face my clients when it didn't. And now you know. Roy H. Williams. By the way, this is one of those memos where you really need to go to MondayMorningMemo.com and look in the archives for the memo for August 18th, 2008. Some very good hyperlinks in that memo, and if you click the image at the top of the page, the one of the girl and the dog, it'll take you down the rabbit hole. And then you need to click each of those images to go deeper. Last week I mentioned that this week's memo would likely rub a lot of people the wrong way. That's because core values, identity, and self-image are ticklish, touchy subjects. The person whose life was changed by positive thinking will think I took a cheap shot at Zig Ziglar. If a person does daily affirmations in the mirror, they'll be outraged by the fact that I compared it to self-worship. Those who are expert at overcoming objections will say I've accused them of being professional liars. I intended none of those things. The cognoscenti will recall that we define ourselves not so much by what we include, but by what we exclude. What we stand for says little about us. But when we name the thing we stand against,

0: members, you know, got bought out from their job or laid off, or, you know, maybe have left their job wanting to get back in and unable to get back in. Or we have some friends that are moms and, you know, they took a couple of years off to raise their families and, you know, had a really hard time reentering the workforce.
1: The two decided to create an internship program specifically designed for women over 40 trying to compete in the job market.
0: We teach them all social media channels, how it works, why it works, how it could benefit them in their personal and business life, as well as teaching them how to write press materials, brand materials, pitch the media. At the end, they'll have gone through the full cycle of a public relations campaign, from getting a client, developing, creating a strategy, doing a proposal, writing press releases, an event, calling the press, and yes, at the end, there is a cocktail party where we celebrate.
2: With some caviar.
1: A holistic approach to successful career development includes personal well-being, the pair says. By including mind, body, and spirit as part of their rebranding course, they hope to empower women to get back into the workforce, whether as an employee or as an entrepreneur. The Business Review is a production of KWBU, Livingston and McKay, and the Handkammer School of Business at Baylor University.
3: Today is September 25th on Tidbits in Time, a pretty interesting day. Stay with me to hear about the American Bill of Rights. We'll talk about a celestial event over Russia, tell you about a famous television family, and pull back the curtain on the popularization of the 40-hour work week we all know today. All that plus, we'll talk about the life of a famous and award-winning author. Tidbits in Time is next. Stay right where you are. On September 25th, 1789, the Bill of Rights was passed by the U.S. Congress and sent to the states for ratification. Of the original 17 proposals, only 10 were passed. For the first 150 years, hardly any court cases involved these 10 amendments, but since then there's been an explosion of legislation and litigation. The 10th Amendment gets mostly short shrift, and the 9th Amendment has become so stretched out of shape as to be unrecognizable. It was on September 25th, 2002, that the Vidim event, or Bidebo event, occurred. It is believed to have been an impact by a bolide, or comet nucleus, in the Vidim River Basin and happened near the town of Bidebo in the Mamsko-Chuski district of Irkutsk Oblast in Siberia, Russia, at approximately 10 o'clock at night local time. The event was so dramatic and noticeable that it was also detected by a United States military missile defense satellite. On September 25th, 1970, the Partridge Family premiered. It was based on the musical group The Cowsills, and they landed Shirley Jones a big star for the series, and it made David Cassidy and Susan Day famous. There were numerous guest stars, some of whom were already well-known and others who became famous later. The series lasted 96 episodes and was popular enough to spawn an album, singles, an animated spin-off, a board game, comic books, DVD releases, and a reunion show. It was on September 25th, 1926, that the famous and influential industrialist Henry Ford announced that his manufacturing workers would have 8-hour days and 5-day work weeks. Labor issues were a particularly big issue during the Industrial Revolution, giving rise to unions and collective bargaining and disputes over working conditions. While some companies followed the lead of Henry Ford, this work schedule didn't become standard in America until Congress passed it into law in 1940. It was on September 25th, 1897, that William Cuthbert Faulkner was born in New Albany, Mississippi. He won numerous awards, including the Nobel Prize for Literature, primarily for his imagination and storytelling ability. He wrote so many poems, screenplays, and novels that his output was prodigious. Plagued with personal problems, including binge drinking and infidelity, he was criticized by some for his negative view of life in the South and his famously adverse opinion of Southerners.
2: for your very own email print version of Tidbits in Time, showing

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1: This is the Engines of Our Ingenuity, made possible by the friends of KUHF Houston.
2: Today, a cannon that's 200 years too old. The University of Houston's College of Engineering presents this series about the machines that make our civilization run and the people whose ingenuity created them. We used to think that the oldest cannons were the medieval bombards. They looked like big cast iron pots. In fact, the French called them pots de fer, literally pots of iron. They were pear-shaped with a narrow neck and a flared top. The oldest one we know is shown in a 1327 French manuscript. A knight in armor is applying a red-hot poker to its fuse. A spear-shaped projectile is about to be launched from its neck. Historians have argued over the source of firearms. Before 1327, they find ambiguous hints of Arabic, Chinese, and European guns. We've found remains of a Chinese handgun from 39 years before that French bombard picture. Old writings in the West mention earlier ordnance that might have used explosives, but at best they too go back only into the late 1200s. In 1985, a visitor to a Buddhist cave in the Chinese province of Sichuan noticed something that other people had missed. There, carved on opposite walls, are groups of figures, eight of whom are armed to the teeth. One is a horned demon holding what is unmistakably a bombard, just like the one in the French drawing. Another holds a bomb. Both carvings are unambiguous. They even show flames exploding outward. But there's a catch. These figures were carved in 1128, 2 centuries before the French bombard. Another interesting wrinkle, these figures form a kind of heavenly host. They stand on clouds and they include angels, armed and unarmed humans, as well as 6 demons. Only the demons hold the firearms. A group of historians now offers this cave as evidence that the cannon went from China to Europe. And we must wonder why anything so important took so long to make the trip. They come to an odd conclusion. You need a lot of saltpeter to make good gunpowder, and the best source of medieval saltpeter was animal manure. China had fewer domesticated animals than Europe, and the Chinese managed their use of animal waste and manure differently. The result was that saltpeter was harder to come by for the Chinese. Their gunpowder was made with too little saltpeter to be very powerful. Perhaps the bombard spread slowly in China because it was not a very effective weapon there. The last crowning irony of these carvings, though, is the intent of the cave itself. It was meant to propagate its builders' prayers for permanent peace. Inscriptions express the prayer that weapons of war be forever stilled. The figures on the walls display all the weapons that the sculptors hoped would never be used. Eventually, however, the bombards did come out of the cave and out of China. Western armorers loaded them with far better powder and made them into a terrible weapon. This 850-year-old prayer for permanent peace reveals the beginnings of slaughter on a scale that those Buddhist monks could never have imagined. I'm John Leinhart at the University of Houston, where we're interested in the way inventive minds work.

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1: I'm Dr. Anthony Lizerwitz, and this is Climate Connections. Hurricane Helene was 2 years ago, but for many, the mental and emotional impact of the storm is ongoing.
2: We knew when this storm hit that this would have devastating impacts, not only immediately, but months and years following.
1: Jennifer First is an assistant professor at the University of Missouri. Several months after the storm, she surveyed about 700 people from counties that experienced some of the most severe rainfall. 35% had symptoms of moderate to severe PTSD, and more than a quarter had symptoms of moderate to severe depression. Rates were higher for people who had experienced more severe flood impacts and who faced additional stressors in the storm's aftermath.
2: So were they still struggling with getting into housing? Were they still struggling with repairs to their housing? Were they struggling financially?
1: And rates were lower for people with greater social resources, including support from family, friends, and community networks. The results underscore the mental and emotional toll of living through a severe disaster and suggest that helping people access financial and social support can ease at least some of that burden. Climate Connections is produced by the Yale Center for Environmental Communication. To learn more about climate change, visit climateconnections.org.
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4: The Stengler bill comes before the Senate this week. If it passes, it will overturn a ban repealing an earlier version of the bill reinstituting an investigation into the constitutionality of the reform first put into effect when the bill was drafted, bringing into question the enforceability of language in the bill defining the limits of the Senate's powers to pass it. I enjoy the occasional tangerine.
3: The once venerable Blimp Workers Union has faltered in recent months, mostly due to an awkward sexual encounter between its president, Helen Willoughby, and its head lobbyist, Frank Mountain Man Villabaracho. The union's rank-and-file membership had hoped it wouldn't get awkward. But come on.
4: New evidence suggests that Evan Freiberg was killed not by lightning, as earlier reported, but rather was strangled when his whistle was grabbed from behind by a hawk during a routine obstacle course drill.
3: And fresh basil. It's delicious, but should it be allowed in prisons? For IPR, I'm Sigrid Franz.
4: And I'm Dank Grangefjord. All this on Irrational Public Radio.
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6: Okay, welcome, listeners, once again to Pledge Week here on Irrational Public Radio. I'm Natalie Festeruccini, and I'm here with Roger Ogrimson.
7: Hello.
6: And more than ever, we depend on you, our listeners, to provide up to 120% of our operating budget each year so that we may continue to bring you the most insight, the most in-depth coverage, and the most pledge drives with the least amount of throat clearing possible.
7: That's right, Natalie, and we need to raise just $12,500 more before the end of the program.
6: We do.
7: Now, it looks like Melinda called our hotline from Redland Hills and said that she couldn't pledge this year because of the climate.
6: I don't know what that means.
7: But she did say she'd swing by later with Nutella.
6: Oh, I love Nutella.
7: Evidently, Nutella is her cat, and apparently by the picture here, a very friendly cat. So, we look forward to that visit, Melinda. Now, Natalie, you're allergic to cats, is that right? Severely allergic, as I specifically remember.
6: No, that's gluten. Ah. I'm allergic to gluten and wasps.
7: Oh.
6: Well, not the sting, just the wasp itself.
7: I see.
6: And I have a fear of squares.
7: The shape?
6: Oh, no, the dessert, if they're actually shaped like squares and not rectangles, which they often are.
7: Oh, I've just gotten word that we received a $200 pledge from, I hope I'm pronouncing this correctly, a Bill from Martha's Vineyard, who listens to IPR in a hand-cranked laptop that he takes with him while cross-country snowboarding. Thank you so much, Bill. So this brings our goal this program to just $12,300. Now, please remember, listeners, we have some truly wonderful incentives this hour for anyone pledging their support at the $50 level and up.
6: Okay, and they really are some amazing gifts, Roger.
7: Yes.
6: For a pledge of just $50, you'll receive a copy of the brand new Irrational Public Radio video game.
7: Ah.
6: It's compatible with all the major game consoles, the ZTIG 300, the Playtable by Scissor Vision, and the new 2D RimRamRom game robot. I gotta tell you, it is a lot of fun.
7: A lot of fun.
6: Yeah, you can construct your own operating budget with the right on-air schedules in all kinds of crazy fonts and colors, and even go online to recruit minority employee avatars for grant purposes. Roger, I have locked myself in that den for days at a time, and the one thing that I miss is that game.
7: I hear you, Nat. And it appears we've also, we almost just gave away one of those games to Elijah Lewis of El Dorado, Kansas, who pledged $48.75, just shy of the $50 mark, which would have brought our goal to $12,251.25, but I've just received word that due to some bad investments, we now need $100,000 to cover our programming expenses this hour.
6: $100,000.
7: Yeah, well, we don't look back here at IPR, only forward and occasionally to the sides. So we've simply got to pull up our socks and redouble our efforts to reach that $100,000 goal sometime in the next 6 minutes. So please, please, please call or email your pledge and shine a ray of hope into these dimly lit off-putting studios.
6: We do count on you, and I just want to remind our listeners that for the price of a travel-sized shampoo and a medium red onion every 5 days, you can support Irrational Public Radio at the Friends with Benefits level and help keep these pledge weeks alive and running. Let's see. Oh, we've got Dino from Upper Wilburton just texted from the fast lane of the Garrett Hobart Expressway. Well, he says that he plans on writing a check to IPR for $100 as soon as he gets... Okay, it looks like he just stopped in mid-sentence there. Well, we appreciate your support, Dino, and we hope that that ice storm that's been hitting Upper Wilburton lets up...
8: At the tone, we've reached the top of the hour. WIZULP, Newark. Radio Newark News.
9: This is DW News, our top stories. U.S. President Donald Trump has welcomed Xi Jinping to the White House and held what he called the truly great friendship he has forged with the Chinese leader. Their talks focused on trade, artificial intelligence, Taiwan, and the growing strategic rivalry between the countries. Xi said a new trade arrangement between China and the U.S. would be good news for the global economy. Israeli Prime Minister Benjamin Netanyahu has called accusations of Israel committing genocide in Gaza the biggest lie of the century. In his speech at the UN General Assembly, he also asserted Israel's right to wage war against Iran and said his nation would win. Many delegates walked out of the assembly meeting in protest as Netanyahu took to the podium. Fighting has reignited in northern Ethiopia, where rebel forces say they are now in a full-blown war with the government and have reportedly seized 3 airports. Over the weekend, 7 opposition groups announced an alliance to overthrow the government led by Prime Minister Abiy Ahmed. The violence has raised fears of a return to open conflict 4 years after the end of a civil war that left hundreds of thousands dead.
10: A glimpse into the zoo after hours. You're on the sound beat.
11: When the shades of night are softly creeping up across the gardens at the zoo.
10: Sure, you've heard of night at the museum, but what happens when all the animals get tucked in? 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

0: Ada was one of the most popular performers of her era, particularly for her duets with Billy Murray and Len Spencer.
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2: Hello, and welcome to Distillations, extracts from the past, present, and future of chemistry. I'm Mayor Rindy. On today's show, we'll hear stories from the periodic table of elements.
3: Between hydrogen at the top left and the man-made impossibilities lurking along the bottom, you can find bubbles, bombs, money, alchemy, petty politics, history, poison, crime, and love. Even some science.
2: That's coming up on today's episode of Distillations. It's probably the most recognized scientific tool, found in nearly every chemistry textbook and decorating the walls of labs and classrooms around the world, the periodic table of the elements. The first modern version was created by Russian chemist Dmitri Mendeleev in 1869, with 59 elements. Ever since then, scientists have kept adding to it. Currently, there are between 113 and 117 elements. Some are not completely confirmed. The most recent, element 117, was reportedly discovered earlier this year.

0: It hasn't been named yet. The periodic table is clearly a living document, and the elements within it are made up of more than just protons, neutrons, and electrons. They have rich, sometimes even scandalous, histories. Sam Keen is the best-selling author of The Disappearing Spoon and other true tales of madness, love, and the history of the world from the periodic table of the elements. He spoke with Distillation's Michal Meyer.
1: Hi, Sam. Thank you so much for joining us.
2: Thanks for having me.
1: Tell us the story behind the title of your book, The Disappearing Spoon.
2: The Disappearing Spoon has to do with the element gallium, which sits right below aluminum on the periodic table. If you saw aluminum and gallium sitting together, a hunk of each, you probably wouldn't be able to tell them apart. They have very similar properties, except that gallium has one funny property. It melts at about 80 degrees Fahrenheit. So if you even put a little bit in the palm of your hand, it would start getting soft and melting. The disappearing spoon comes in because it's sort of a classic nerdy science prank to serve coffee or tea to somebody with a spoon made out of gallium. And the person drinking the coffee or tea, of course, thinks it's made of aluminum until they put it into their hot beverage, at which point the spoon head disappears.
1: Your book really brings the periodic table to life, a big challenge considering so many people think of it as just a poster hanging up on the walls of their chem lab. Why did you decide to write this book?
2: I wrote it because I knew there were so many good stories behind the elements, both about the elements themselves and about the people who contributed so much to the table. And you're right that most people only vaguely remember it, but if people do remember one thing about their chemistry classes, it is the periodic table. So I feel there's a natural curiosity there, and people do respond to it when you say that I wrote a book about some of the elements behind the periodic table. It was also a lot of fun to study and learn about the elements that you never, ever get to talk about in your classrooms. You're so limited in what you actually use day to day in a chemistry class or even in a textbook. And so it was fun to find the great stories behind a lot of the more obscure elements.
1: In the introduction to your book, you did write that you preferred your professor's stories about science to doing the science itself. Why is that? And how did that experience of listening to your professors influence this book?
2: I just really enjoyed learning about the elements in a different way, and I feel like you can get a fair amount of knowledge out of hearing the stories about them. It only goes so far, of course, but I think it's a wonderful introduction to hear the stories, and it was fascinating to relate them to people who were involved and to a lot of different things in the outside world. And a lot of the stories they told were fun or gruesome, or I'm sure that was a big part of it too.
1: Your book is filled with so many fascinating details, not just about the elements themselves, but about the people who studied those elements. Can you tell me a little bit about researching this book? What's one of your favorite stories from the book?
2: One of my favorite stories was about the element molybdenum, and it was a fun story both because I knew nothing about molybdenum before, and it was just a great story that I wish more people knew. It had to do with Germany in World War I, who had their Big Bertha howitzers, and they were very effective guns, but they could only shoot them infrequently because they would get very hot and the metal would start to warp. They learned, though, that if they put a little bit of molybdenum in the steel, it made it much more resilient and more tough. So they were really eager to get their hands on molybdenum, except they couldn't really find where there was any except for an abandoned mine, or a mostly abandoned mine, in Colorado. So they actually sent agents into this mine to jump the claim and to harass the people. They had the mine owner. They threw him off a cliff at one point. They were running through the camps, harassing the women and children that were around. It was pretty bad news. And so I thought of it as kind of the most remote battle of World War I was on a mountain in Colorado over this basically unknown element.
1: That's great. I love that one. The elements seem to have their own character almost. What did you find to be the scariest element?
2: The scariest element for me was probably thallium. That has been nicknamed the poisoner's poison because it's very dangerous and it's very efficient and very hard to trace. And I guess it scared me a little bit because I'd never heard of it before. And, you know, you hear about mercury poisoning or lead poisoning, and so you get a little used to that. But I never knew there was this horrifically bad element that basically a serial killer is about the only people who knew much about it.
1: What would you say is the happiest, most inoffensive element?
2: I would say helium is probably the happiest, most inoffensive element. It's kind of an aloof element, which might put people off a little bit. It doesn't interact with other elements very much, but that's kind of because it's satisfied on its own. It doesn't really need to interact the same way that other elements do. And it also is prominent in the sun. It was discovered in the sun, and it's the product of the nuclear fusion that powers the sun.
1: Did you manage to cover every element in your book? And out of those elements, which was the hardest to find information on?
2: I did fit all of the elements in there, all of the official elements up to 112. And the other ones are mentioned in passing. So, it was comprehensive. It got every single element in there. And the hardest ones to find were a few of the rare earth elements, the ones hanging off the table on the bottom. There are some of them that just don't have too many applications with them. They're not useless. Someone got mad at me for saying that one of them was a useless element one. So I won't say that. But they don't have very many applications. And luckily, in a few cases, the story of their discovery was interesting. So there were a few that I was a little worried about, but managed to find something about them.
1: What do you want people to take away from your book?
2: The thing I really hope they take away is that the periodic table touches on so many different areas, not only of science, but of life. And it's not just restricted to what you remember in your chemistry classroom. There are so many great stories scattered throughout it that deserve to be more well known.
1: Thank you so much for talking with us. It's been a pleasure.
2: Thank you for having me.
0: Sam Keen is the author of The Disappearing Spoon and Other True Tales of Madness, Love, and the History of the World from the Periodic Table of the Elements. He spoke with Michal Meyer, Distillation's Executive Director. If you have a story to share about the periodic table, contact us at distillations@chemheritage.org or leave a comment on our website, chemheritage.org/distillations. I'm Mayor Indy. Author Primo Levi is best known for his 1947 memoir, If This Is a Man, printed in the U.S. as Survival in Auschwitz. The book is about his time in a Nazi concentration camp. But before he was a Holocaust survivor, Primo Levi was a chemist. In 1975, Levi published a series of essays and short stories compiled in a book titled The Periodic Table. Each chapter highlights one of the elements to illustrate a chapter in Levi's own chemical history, sometimes autobiographical, sometimes pure fiction. He writes about his early studies and research, about his time as a lab tech in a Nazi concentration camp, and his relationship with one sympathetic German scientist. The final chapter, titled Carbon, is a summary of everything that comes before. In this chapter, we don't follow a character, but an atom of carbon itself, on a long voyage from creation, through life, and back into the earth. Here's an excerpt.
3: I could recount an endless number of stories about carbon atoms that become colors or perfumes in flowers, of others which, from tiny algae to small crustaceans to fish, gradually return as carbon dioxide to the waters of the sea in a perpetual, frightening round dance of life and death in which every devourer is immediately devoured. Of others which instead attain a decorous semi-eternity in the yellowed pages of some archival document, or the canvas of a famous painter, or those to which fell the privilege of forming part of a grain of pollen and left their fossil imprint in the rocks for our curiosity. Of others still that descended to become part of the mysterious shape messengers of the human seed and participated in the subtle process of division, duplication, and fusion from which each of us is born. Instead, I will tell just one more story, the most secret, and I will tell it with the humility and restraint of him who knows from the start that his theme is desperate, his means feeble, and the trade of clothing facts and words is bound by its very nature to fail. It is again among us, in a glass of milk. It is inserted in a very complex, long chain, yet such that almost all of its links are acceptable to the human body. It is swallowed, and since every living structure harbors a savage distrust toward every contribution of any material of living origin, the chain is meticulously broken apart, and the fragments, one by one, are accepted or rejected. One, the one that concerns us, crosses the intestinal threshold and enters the bloodstream. It migrates, knocks at the door of a nerve cell, enters, and supplants the carbon which was part of it. This cell belongs to a brain, and it is my brain, the brain of the me who is writing. And the cell in question, and within it the atom in question, is in charge of my writing, in a gigantic, minuscule game which nobody has yet described. It is that which, at this instant, issuing out of a labyrinthine tangle of yeses and noes, makes my hand run along a certain path on the paper, mark it with these volutes that are signs, a double snap, up and down, between two levels of energy, guides this hand of mine to impress on the paper this dot, here, this one.
0: Levy found ways to link the elements to his life story. Can you? We're holding a competition to see who can write or retell the best elemental memoir. Winners will receive a copy of one of the books we've talked about on today's show, and the top three entries will be heard here on a future episode of Distillations. 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Distillations is a presentation of the Chemical Heritage Foundation. Our show is produced by Victoria Indeviro, Mia Lobel, Jennifer Dionisio, and Michal Meyer. Our theme music is composed and performed by Dave Kaufman. Additional music provided from Music Alley. 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Until next time, I'm Mayor.
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6: This week, we go back to Roman times to mine for a very toxic compound. Here's Simon Cotton.
7: Readers of the historical parody 1066 and all that will know that the ancient Romans were top nation on account of their classical education. Some of their science was accurate too. They knew just how toxic mercury was. Mercury and some of its compounds have been known for over 2,000 years. The Romans mined cinnabar, mercury sulfide, at Almaden in Spain. They sent criminals to work the mercury mines, and this was regarded as a death sentence. The Romans used cinnabar as an orange-red pigment, but also roasted the cinnabar to get mercury metal. Whether you inhale cinnabar dust or mercury vapour, the result is the same, mercury poisoning. In the ancient world, mercury was used to make the amalgam with gold or silver that was used to silver mirrors and to gild glass or illuminated letters in manuscripts. After the amalgam was applied, the mercury was simply allowed to evaporate. Mercury compounds were used in medicine to treat syphilis, ineffectively, and the metal was used in thermometers and barometers. Many scientists fell victim to mercury poisoning, including Sir Isaac Newton, Michael Faraday, and Blaise Pascal. Alchemists were keen to turn mercury into gold. King Charles II of England was a keen chemist, and his sudden death in 1685 is attributed to his inhaling mercury in the course of his experiments. Mercury nitrate was used to preserve the felt used in hat making and also to soften the hairs. When the felt dried out, a toxic dust was formed. Workers absorbed mercury and developed symptoms, including the hatter's shakes. The idea of the Mad Hatter in Alice in Wonderland was no exaggeration of Lewis Carroll's mind, though the character described exhibits none of the classic symptoms. The most toxic mercury compounds are organometallics, containing mercury-carbon bonds. The first of these was made in 1852. Sir Edward Franklin found if you left a mixture of methyl iodide with metallic mercury in sunlight, it formed crystals of methyl mercury iodide. Many similar compounds followed. In the early 20th century, people started using them as fungicides on seed grains. They killed fungi, and people too. Some people made bread direct from the grain instead of planting it. Mercury poisoning epidemics resulted. In Iraq in 1971-2, people ignored warnings on sacks of treated grain because they were in Spanish. Hundreds of people died. And when a Japanese chemical company discharged mercury wastes into the sea, anaerobic bacteria converted it into methyl mercury, which was absorbed by plankton and passed up the food chain through fish to humans. The result was the poisoning of thousands of people at Minamata. But dimethyl mercury beats them all hands down for toxicity. It was first synthesized in 1858 by George Buckton, working at the Royal College of Chemistry, now Imperial College. Franklin's research group began making dimethyl mercury in 1863. His colleague, Carl Ulrich, inhaled some after a spillage and soon showed classic signs of mercury poisoning, sore gums and numbness of his hands, deafness and poor vision. He became restless and noisy before lapsing into a coma. He occasionally rose from the coma to emit howling noises, but died a fortnight after symptoms were first recognised. A young technician who assisted in the clean-up took longer to develop similar symptoms, but within months was demented, restless, violent and incontinent. He died of pneumonia a year later. Even so, no one was prepared for the death of Karen Vetterhahn of Dartmouth College in the United States. She was a very experienced organometallic chemist who took all the precautions in measuring out a tiny amount of dimethyl mercury in August 1996. She worked in a fume cupboard, wearing a lab coat, latex gloves and safety glasses. A colleague opened the chilled ampoule of dimethyl mercury and Vetterhahn rapidly pipetted it into the NMR tube, put the remainder into a storage vessel, cleaned up and disposed of the gloves. Vetterhahn later remembered spilling a few drops of dimethyl mercury onto the glove on that August day. Life carried on as normal. She went on with her research and teaching. In early January 1997, she started to notice worrying symptoms, slurring speech, problems with her balance. 5 days later, she was admitted to hospital and diagnosed with acute mercury poisoning. Her hearing and vision deteriorated. Chemotherapy to remove the mercury proved futile. On the 6th of February, just 3 weeks after the first signs of illness, Karen Vetterhahn went into a coma, dying on June the 8th. Scientists and doctors who treated Karen Vetterhahn concluded, dimethyl mercury appears to be so dangerous that scientists should use less toxic mercury compounds wherever possible. Since dimethyl mercury is a super-toxic chemical that can quickly permeate common latex gloves and form a toxic vapour after a spill, its synthesis, transport and use by scientists should be kept to a minimum, and it should be handled only with extreme caution and with the use of rigorous protective measures. In 1865, the year Franklin's researchers died, George Buckton switched from chemistry research to entomology. He lived to the age of 87, dying in 1905.
6: So Buckton was lucky to escape with no mercury poisoning. That was Simon Cotton with the toxic, deadly chemistry of dimethyl mercury. Now, next week, a very versatile compound.
8: Rubber has been used in a huge variety of applications. Tyres and inner tubes for transport, medical products such as gloves, catheters and contraceptives, and consumer products like clothing, erasers, balloons and sports goods. In the Far East, it is also used for seismic bearings to prevent damage to buildings during earthquakes.
6: And to find out the chemistry which allows natural rubber to have such a wide variety of uses, join Jessica Gwynn in next week's Chemistry in Its Element. Until then, thank you for listening. I'm Meera Senthilingam.
5: Chemistry in Its Element comes to you from Chemistry World, the magazine of the Royal Society of Chemistry, and is produced by thenakedscientists.com. There are more compounds that count on our website at chemistryworld.org/compounds.
9: Health workers in Thailand have been dedicating their time to provide medical assistance to refugees and migrant workers in Thai territory, as well as internally displaced people inside Burma. But in order to help these people, the medics have to work in often very dangerous conditions.
10: Robert Tofani met up with one of the organizers named Snow on the Thai-Burmese border. Andre Leslie presents his report.
11: The sun is warm and a quiet atmosphere surrounds the wooden huts where many members of the backpack health worker team live and work. It's a tranquility broken only by the chirping of birds and the sounds of vehicles whizzing along the distant highway. Snow is the committee deputy director of the backpack organization. She sits in front of the computer, breastfeeding her seven-month-old son, Ahira. While Ahira falls asleep, she welcomes me with a sober smile.
12: I start living my village since 2001 when I was 12 years old. I arrived in Mesot in 2005, between 2006. After that, I joined backpack.
11: Snow is an ethnic Shan and was born in Karen State 23 years ago. Like hundreds of thousands before her, she left her village because of the Burmese army attacks, finding shelter in refugee camps across the border.
12: When I was in my village, I saw many people die without access, health care. So in our village also, there are no clinics and no medics. So in my mind, I just want to be a medic and then to help people in my village.
11: Although she wanted to be a doctor, the backpack health worker team's management decided that it was better for Snow to deal with data collection and publication of reports, hence her role in the back office.
12: I liked my job as a manager, but when I think about the time, it's not like 100% possible or for me to be a medic, because now I have my own family here, and then if we want to be a medic, we have to go for the training like inside Burma for 6 months or about 9 months. So now I have very small baby, so I cannot leave him alone.
11: The commitment of young people like Snow is crucial, according to Wa Mei Sei, one of the more senior workers at Backpack.
13: The young people have the new idea and new knowledge, so they can share their ideas. When we set up the plan, so we can also combine the young people idea and the other people idea together.
11: In addition, the organization has permanently set up a program for young people, explains Jennifer, a 27-year-old volunteer from the U.S.
14: We have an intern program where we bring in young people from inside to come to Backpack for a few months so they can develop their skills and learn more about how they can go back and help their communities.
11: The life of a backpack medic is a tough and courageous choice. After receiving 3 months of training on basic healthcare at the Maytau Clinic, a course taught by local and international doctors, groups of 3 to 5 health workers leave for missions that can last for weeks in the Burmese jungle. Malaria, diarrhea, anemia, and respiratory infections are the major diseases here. Often, it is also necessary to give assistance to pregnant women or children, whose mortality rate is the highest in the world outside Africa. But an even greater problem lies in the 60 years of war between paramilitary ethnic groups and the former State Peace and Development Council, the SPDC. Injuries caused by landmines are common, and in many cases medics are forced to amputate limbs under poor hygienic conditions. Sometimes the health workers are themselves victims of landmines and targets of the Burmese military. Wamei Say explains.
13: The health workers are giving healthcare services. They attack us and they can arrest and send us to jail or even kill us.
11: Over the years, numerous reports by various humanitarian organisations have denounced violations of human rights and the use of landmines by both the Burmese army and paramilitary ethnic groups. The recent reforms suggested by Burmese President Thein Sein and a first meeting on a ceasefire agreement between the Karen National Union and the Myanmar government bode well for the future. But Snow prefers not to make predictions. Rather than do analysis, she thinks about the future of her son.
12: If we are we will stay in Mesat. I hope he will be able to get higher education levels or have opportunity to go to university or in other country.
11: If Snow stays on in Mesot, the backpack health worker team will be thankful for her help in what is a crucially important project for the local community. Andre Leslie for DW.
15: 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Forget apathy. 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
19: This is the World Industrial News for Friday, September 25th. Brought to you by Industrial Info Resources of Sugar Land, Texas. Despite near universal condemnation, the White House is said to be mulling a ban on diesel exports. On the supply side, federal data show both diesel and gasoline production are higher than year-ago levels. Industrial Info Resources is tracking more than $12 billion worth of projects in the U.S. Heavy manufacturing sector that currently are set to begin construction in the fourth quarter, a little more than half of which is attributed to expansions to existing facilities. The sector highlights some of the most unique industrial projects under development nationwide, ranging from space exploration to battery storage systems. U.S. manufacturers reported another increase in expected capital expenditures over the next 12 months, based on the latest outlook survey by the National Association of Manufacturers. According to Industrial Info Resources data, there is $785 billion worth of capital U.S., industrial manufacturing industry projects under construction, with another $278 billion that could kick off in the fourth quarter. Growing demand for cleaner fuel for aviation, the hardest-to-clean transportation sector, is opening doors for a new source for sustainable aviation fuel. That would be to convert ethanol to sustainable aviation fuel, a process known as ethanol-to-jet or alcohol-to-jet. For details on these and other breaking news, read the full stories at industrialinfo.com. I'm Christine Ramos, reporting for Industrial Info News.

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3: Surgical skills and complication rates after bariatric surgery.
2: What about those gowns and gloves? Do they do us any good in preventing infection in the ICU?
3: And when is it safest to have surgery after you've had a coronary stent placed?
2: That's what we're talking about this week on PodMed, the weekly look at the medical headlines from Johns Hopkins, posted on October 11th, 2013. I'm Elizabeth Tracy.
3: And I'm Rick Lang, professor of medicine at Johns Hopkins and vice chairman of medicine at the University of Texas in San Antonio.
2: Rick, I think we're going to move right to gowns and gloves in the ICU. That's in the Journal of the American Medical Association. And I was kind of startled by the findings of this study because a priori, I would have said, but of course

0: these things are going to be helpful, but maybe not.
1: We've talked before about the fact that antibiotic-resistant bacteria are a particular problem. They increase morbidity and mortality in people that are hospitalized, especially in the intensive care unit. Numerous studies have shown that healthcare workers acquire the bacteria on their hands and clothing by touching patients and then can pass it on to other patients. It would make sense that if the healthcare provider would wear gloves and gowns for all patient contacts in the intensive care unit, perhaps we could decrease the rate of acquiring some of these antibiotic-resistant bacteria. So they did a study in 20 different medical and surgical ICUs. There were over 26,000 patients included. And what they did was, in 20 ICUs, the healthcare workers wore gowns and gloves with every single patient contact. And then in a corresponding 20 other hospitals, the healthcare workers did not do that. And then they collected 92,000 bacterial swabs from the patients to see whether they had acquired either Staph aureus, that was meth-resistant, MRSA, or vanc-resistant Enterococcus, VRE, two of the major offenders. And what they discovered was that there was no difference in the rate of acquiring these bacteria in the group of individuals that wore gowns and gloves all the time versus those that didn't.
0: This is a very disappointing result, of course, and one that, again, as I suggested, we would have thought, I'm sure, a priori, that if we employed these measures, we would have been able to reduce the transmission of these infections significantly.
1: There are oftentimes consequences of therapy that we don't even think about. For example, in this study, they also looked at hand hygiene compliance when the healthcare worker exited the room. And interestingly enough, in both groups, there was an increase in hand hygiene compliance. Furthermore, in those that wore the gowns and gloves, there was a decrease in the number of times that the healthcare worker actually walked into the patient's room. Well, it may be that these two things were responsible, even though they looked at both bacteria together, and that is in terms of the patients acquiring them. When they looked at the individual outcomes, it looked like that there was a decrease in acquisitions with the MRSA. We need to do further studies to see whether that can be replicated.
0: Okay. Since we're talking about antibiotics then, let's turn to the British Medical Journal, a look at antibiotics and bronchitis.
1: Bronchitis is usually due to a viral infection. And as a result, it's recommended that antibiotics not be used for this particular infection. Nevertheless, in 60% of patients, it is prescribed. Furthermore, if you do a pathologic analysis of what the airways look like, there's a lot of inflammation. So many patients are actually put on anti-inflammatory medications. So this was a multi-center, single-blinded, placebo-controlled trial that took adults between the ages of 18 to 70 who presented with what appeared to be viral bronchitis. And they randomized them to either ibuprofen, to amoxicillin clavulanic acid, or to placebo. All patients received therapy for 10 days. With the hypothesis that the use of antibiotics or anti-inflammatory medications could decrease the length of cough. Well, in fact, when they followed the 416 patients that were randomized to these three treatment arms, there were no significant differences in the number of days with cough.
0: Well, I guess I have to say that I'm not terribly surprised by these findings. I suspect that the people who took the anti-inflammatories probably felt a little better if we had assessed their symptomatology.
1: It's interesting because that wasn't particularly assessed. So it may be that they had less muscle discomfort. Now, even though you're not surprised by these results, I was actually surprised that still 60% of these patients get it. And if you inform most patients it doesn't help, they shake their head and say, that's great. Could you still give me a prescription?
0: And that's, of course, a bias that we're going to have to overcome with education. And I suspect it's going to be a long-term kind of a project.
1: It's particularly important when we talk about trying to decrease the incidence of antibiotic-resistant bacteria.
0: I'm going to put the onus on physicians then to educate patients and to become more resistant when patients implore that they really want an antibiotic.
1: And I want our listeners who are patients to realize that viral bronchitis doesn't respond to antibiotics.
0: Okay. Since we're talking about physicians and physician skill then, let's turn to the New England Journal of Medicine, a look at bariatric surgery and surgical skill.
1: Elizabeth, if you ask most of our listeners whether surgical skills can affect the outcome with surgery, they kind of shake their head and say, well, of course. But you know what? We really don't have any good data about that. So this was a very interesting study. The results may not be surprising, but the way it was done, I think, was really good and can also help surgeons increase their skills. So here's what happened. There were 20 bariatric surgeons in Michigan who participated in a statewide collaborative improvement program. There are about 75 or 76 surgeons in Michigan who performed bariatric surgery. And as a part of this improvement program, these 20 physicians videotaped either himself or herself while performing a laparoscopic gastric bypass. Now, this is a surgery that's performed on high-risk patients and is a relatively complicated procedure. And this videotape was circulated among 35 other bariatric surgeons, and they rated the skill of the physician. By the way, this is all anonymous. On the basis of the skills, they looked at the outcome of over 10,000 different bariatric surgeries, and here's what they discovered. There was a significant difference in the technical skills employed by the different surgeons. And if you compared the bottom quartile to the top quartile, there was a 3-time higher complication rate in the bottom quartile, 14.5 versus 5.2%, about a 5 times higher mortality, 0.26 versus 0.05%. Those in the lower quartile did longer operations. They had twice the rate of reoperation and twice the rate of readmission.
0: Pardon me if I say, well, gosh, that seems like a rather obvious conclusion. What I'd like to know is, was there any correlation between the length of time somebody had been performing this operation and how long it took them and how many complications they had?
1: Oh, great question. And the answer is no, there wasn't. If you looked at all the quartiles, most of them are doing surgery about 10 or 11 years. Now, there was a relationship between the volume of surgeries. You know, I think this not only informs us about surgical skills and complications, but perhaps provides a very important way to improve the skills of the surgeon.
0: And I would just note that here at Johns Hopkins, Julie Freischlag, who's the chair of surgery here, has advised me that there is such a program in place where there is peer review of operative skills and also perioperative skills in order to assess that the best outcomes can be possible. And that there's a kind of a hurdle to overcome with regard to resistance to that. But once people become apprised that that's the objective, they really embrace it.
1: You know, if the surgeon feels like he or she is not being attacked, if it can be done anonymously and objectively, everybody gains by this.
0: Outstanding. Well, I'm going to choose that one for the blog this week. I'll just tell you right now. Finally, let's turn back to the Journal of the American Medical Association. A look at stent placement and subsequent surgery. Hey, are you at risk if you've had a stent?
1: This interesting study addresses a dilemma that many of our patients face. I'm happy to report that it was done by a previous resident that we had trained in Dallas, Tom Maddox, who now is at the University of Colorado in Denver and works at the VA hospital. And here's the dilemma. Many patients have had a coronary stent placed, and they're put on antiplatelet agents, which increases the risk of bleeding. Then subsequently, they need to have some elective non-cardiac surgery. If you take the patients off the antiplatelet therapy, they run a risk of having a clot form. So how long should one wait after the stent has been placed to minimize the risk of that will happen? So what Tom and his colleagues did in this study was they looked at the VA data over a 24-month period after 125,000 coronary stent implantations. And in these, about 28,000 patients underwent non-cardiac operations. What they discovered was the risk of having a significant cardiac event was about 12% in these patients who had non-cardiac surgery if the surgery was performed within 6 weeks of the stent. If you waited between 6 weeks and 6 months, that rate decreased by a half to about 6%. And then if you waited from 6 to 12 months, it decreased by about 4%. This means that in patients that have had stents placed, particularly the drug-eluting stents, that one should wait for at least 6 months, if possible, before elective surgery is performed.
0: Yeah, I'd like to know more about that, Rick, though, because I guess my question is just the very placement of the stent and anticoagulation therapy and so forth. I just wonder about the rate of inflammation, just sort of general morbidity that might be associated with that.
1: Well, in fact, it's known that the perioperative state increases the risk of inflammation. And in these particular studies, if it was an urgent surgery, their risk was higher. And there were other risk factors typically associated with heart attacks. Did they have kidney disease? Did they have a recent heart attack? Did they have significant coronary disease? So all of these things in the setting of inflammation in surgery increases the risk of stent thrombosis. Many times patients are going to undergo elective surgery, and as a part of their cardiac evaluation, they have a stressed test or some sort of perfusion test done to look at their heart. And if there's an abnormality, the physician will say, well, gosh, let's put a stent in to improve blood flow to make it safer to do your surgery. Well, in fact, that's not the case. As shown here, if the surgery is done within 6 weeks of the stent, the risk of having significant cardiac events is about 12%.
0: And that is significant. On that note, then, that's a very beneficial piece of information for folks who need that intervention. That's a look at this week's medical headlines from Johns Hopkins. I'm Elizabeth Tracy.
1: And I'm Rick Lang. Y'all live well.
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3: Hey there, Science Quickly listeners. I'm Talika Bose, Scientific American's senior multimedia editor. Today, we're bringing

0: women were admitted to any medical school in the world. So, Alessandra did what she had to do to practice medicine. She put on a man's tunic and kirtle, snuck into the medical amphitheater, and started dissecting cadavers.
1: There was a widely circulated story about this young girl, and the only way she could attend medical school in Italy at the time was to dress as a man.
2: I'm Katie Hafner, and this is Lost Women of Science from our inbox, a brand new series of mini episodes that you'll be hearing from now until, I'm not sure, maybe 2050, because our list of women lost to history is long. On a regular basis, we're going to give you a brief burst of one woman's story that came to us from you, our listeners. We're kicking off the series with an intriguing tip we received recently from Barbara Quick, a poet and novelist in the San Francisco Bay Area. She wanted to tell us about Alessandra Giuliani, a young woman who lived in Italy in the 14th century, doing something unheard of, studying medicine. If you don't find that stunning, consider this. Most medical schools in the United States didn't start admitting women until 500 years later, around 1900. And Harvard Medical School had its first female graduate soon after World War II. So when the story of Alessandra Giuliani floated into our inbox, we took notice. Alessandra was thought to be an anatomist, dissecting human cadavers to better understand the body's internal systems and organs, and she did it in disguise. Quick's novel, A Golden Web, is a fictional account of Alessandra's life and work. Lost Women of Science associate producer Mackenzie Tatanani spoke with Barbara.
1: Alessandra was just 19 years old when she died, and it just makes me realize what a brief life this was, how consequential, and how difficult to be someone as brilliant and precocious and determined as Alessandra was.
3: That's Barbara, telling the story as far as she knows it.
1: She lived reputedly 700 years ago in San Giovanni in Persiceto and also in Bologna.
3: Barbara tells me that she stumbled upon Alessandra's story serendipitously.
1: I found her by accident in the course of looking into the life and work of another female anatomist who lived in Bologna 400 years later. But what happened when I turned up in Bologna and started doing my library research there was that I found evidence of another female anatomist, Alessandra Giuliani, who died in the 1320s.
3: Barbara found evidence of Giuliani's existence during a visit to a library in the town of San Giovanni in Persiceto in northern Italy.
1: This librarian was able to let me examine these fantastic illuminated manuscripts of the time. And part of what they showed was the anatomy lessons given by Mondino de Luzzi. And I saw clearly a young woman who was cross-dressed, who was assisting at the lessons. And as I looked into it more, I found that there was a widely circulated story that was written in the 18th century about this young girl who pursued medical school. And the only way she could attend medical school in Italy at the time was to dress as a man.
3: Dressed as a man? Giuliani was believed to be a prosector, the person who does the cutting up of a cadaver during lecture demonstrations. Using a method of her own invention, she also challenged commonly held beliefs about the circulatory system.
1: For centuries, it was accepted as fact that blood passes from the right ventricle to the left ventricle of the heart through quote-unquote invisible pores in the septum. Everyone believed that the heart itself was not a muscle and did not have a pumping function. The thought was that blood simply passed through it, which of course is completely wrong. The 17th century British medical researcher William Harvey, also at the University of Padova, is credited with finally setting the record straight about how the pulmonary circulatory system actually works.
3: But
1: written records from the 18th century chronicle the life and accomplishments of Alessandro Giuliani, who reputedly

0: We carried out anatomical research that anticipated William Harvey's discoveries by some 300 years. She developed a special system of making melted wax that was dyed. She used two colors, red and blue, to model the circulatory system. If it hadn't been against the laws of the church and the government at the time for women to work in this capacity, many things would have changed and science would have progressed more quickly than it did.
1: Barbara Quick had reason to believe that the church burned Giuliani's work following her death, destroying nearly all traces of the young anatomist.
0: Somehow, if we had a time machine and could go back and give some kind of cloak of protection to Alessandra and her work, you know, who knows what she would have accomplished.
1: Yet one question continues to nag at historians. Did Giuliani actually exist? Barbara Quick says it's all a matter of choosing whose version of history you want to believe.
0: Well, you know, the most strident naysayers that I encountered in Italy in the medical historical community were all males. And I just think it's just that, you know, standard line about, oh, a woman couldn't have possibly done this.
1: But as we've learned, it is more than possible that a woman did this. And we'll just keep on researching and digging up their stories because there are plenty to tell. As we like to say at Lost Women of Science, we're not mad, we're curious.
2: And if you know of a female scientist who's been lost to history, go to our website to send us an email at lostwomenofscience.org. You'll also find the phone number to our tip line. We love getting calls to the tip line. This episode of Lost Women of Science from our inbox was produced by Mackenzie Tatanani. Our sound engineer was Alex Sugiura. Lizzie Yunin composes our music. 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This is Lost Women of Science, and I'm Katie Hafner.
3: Four Christmas Stories. The Monday Morning Memo for December 19th, 2016. I still call it Christmas. I'm told you're not supposed to do that anymore. You're not supposed to do a lot of things. Forget the religion called Christianity for a moment. Ignore the historical blunders of Christians. I'm talking about Christmas. Those opening few sentences are going to land me in real trouble unless you judge me by my motive.
4: 1.
3: I still call it Christmas because, according to Luke's telling, the angels didn't appear to government officials or religious leaders. They chose instead to illuminate the darkness of lonely people working the night shift for minimum wage. They appeared to sack lunch shepherds guarding defenseless sheep. I think that's cool. The message of those angels was essentially this.
5: Good news! God likes you, and he has a plan to rescue you and everyone else on this planet out of this crazy mess you're in.
3: Even if you consider these stories to be fairy tales, they're worth a look. Christmas is our biggest holiday.
4: 2.
3: John's Christmas story skips Bethlehem altogether, choosing instead to connect the birth of Jesus to that chapter in Genesis where God speaks a universe into existence.
6: In the beginning was the Word, and the Word was with God, and the Word was God. The Word was in the beginning with God. All things were made by the Word. Without him was not anything made that was made. And the Word became flesh and dwelt among us.
3: Whoa.
4: 3.
3: Matthew doesn't mention the shepherds of Luke or connect the pre-incarnate Jesus to the creation of the universe like John. But his is the only Christmas story that mentions the wise men or magi. They didn't see any angels, and we're not told why they chose to follow that star. We know only that they made an extremely difficult journey and never gave up hope. They were foreigners who believed in something the locals no longer believed in. I have an abiding fascination for these wise men, the Magi. So did Chesterton.
7: The more we are proud that the Bethlehem story is plain enough to be understood by the shepherds, and almost by the sheep, the more do we let ourselves go in dark and gorgeous imaginative frescoes or pageants about the mystery and majesty of the three Magian kings. G.K. Chesterton from Christendom in Dublin, Chapter 3, 1933.
4: 4.
8: I believe magi still walk among us today. Following a bright star of hope, they continue to make difficult journeys. They're not looking for someone to make America great again. They think America, for all its flaws, is pretty great already. They still believe in the American dream. And if you are wise, you believe in it too. One day, many years ago, a good person said to your ancestors,
9: "Merry Christmas, immigrants. Welcome to America."
8: She was a statue on an island, a gift from France, and the poem at her feet whispers to all the earth.
9: Give me your tired, your poor, your huddled masses yearning to breathe free. I lift my lamp beside the golden door.
8: Roy H. Williams.
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14: 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Geothermal energy. Today, typical geothermal power plants tap into hot water deep underground, use that heat to turn turbines that generate electricity, and then return the now cooler water back to the deep subsurface. But researchers at Ohio State, the University of Minnesota, and Lawrence Livermore Laboratory have designed a new kind of geothermal power plant that could boost output by at least 10 times. Their computer simulations show a plant that, in addition to water, separately pipes liquid CO2 and liquid nitrogen to draw the heat from underground through a 10-mile-wide system of concentric rings. CO2 and nitrogen extract heat a lot more efficiently than water. One benefit of the multi-fluid system is its ability to store perhaps hundreds of gigawatt hours of energy for even months at a time. And here's a bonus. The process could lock away as much as 15 million tons of unwanted CO2 per year, about the same amount produced by three medium-sized coal-fired power plants. The team says its approach could expand the use of geothermal energy beyond the handful of states that take advantage of it now. Could be our future energy picture is going to have some warm earth tones.
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0: At the tone, we've reached the top of the hour. 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
1: This program is supported by the law offices of Vance A. Funk. Vance Funk III founded the company in 1975 and has been active in Newark for more than 40 years, serving as a real estate attorney, alderman, and mayor from 2004 to 2013. The firm is now managed by his son, Vance Funk IV, from the same office at 273 East Main Street. 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
2: Now the news. I'm Wen Jie. Chinese President Xi Jinping says China-U.S. relations have come to another historical juncture. He made the remarks at the welcome banquet held by U.S. President Donald Trump at the White House. President Xi said the development goals of the two countries are mutually reinforcing. He called for exploring a new path for major countries to get along with each other. Earlier, President Xi held talks with President Trump as part of his state visit. The Chinese president called for translating the new vision of a constructive China-U.S. relationship of strategic stability into action. The two leaders agreed to work toward the new vision during Trump's visit in Beijing in May. Before their talks, President Xi attended a welcome ceremony held by Trump at the White House. President Xi said China and the United States stand to gain from cooperation and will both lose in confrontation.
3: We do not need to avoid mentioning competition, but our competition should be a healthy one and should be kept within bounds. It should be a race of catching up with one another, not a wrestle in which one either wins or loses. China and the United States must hold the line of no conflict and no confrontation between us, and we can certainly find the right path for our two great countries to get along on this planet we both call home.
2: President Xi said he's ready to work with Trump to steer the giant ship of China-U.S. relationship on a steady course towards the future. He called on China and the United States to strengthen communication, cooperate with sincerity, and coexist in peace. UN humanitarians say more than 6,500 Palestinians have been displaced from their homes in the West Bank since 2023 due to settler attacks or access restrictions. The UN Office for the Coordination of Humanitarian Affairs said an updated map showed the locations of communities displaced and sites of more than 6,000 settler attacks. The UN Population Fund reported high levels of gender-based violence against women and girls in the West Bank and the Gaza Strip. UN Secretary General Antonio Guterres has called for efforts to tackle the root causes of sea level rise, primarily by capping greenhouse gas emissions. Guterres also stressed the importance of protecting people from rising waters. Around 770 million people live less than 5 meters above the high tide line. The UN chief said sea level rise is a threat multiplier, which batters economies, trade, infrastructure, and food systems. A three-day trade fair in South Africa is bringing Chinese manufacturers and African buyers together to explore business partnerships. The China Home Life South Africa, now in its 10th edition, opened Wednesday in Midrand, Johannesburg. The exhibition brings together importers, distributors, wholesalers, and retailers, as well as buyers sourcing products for specific projects. The Ministry of Culture and Tourism says China has become a major destination for global travelers and the world's largest source of international tourists. China recorded 154 million inbound tourist arrivals in 2025, up over 17%. Chinese mainland residents made 148 million outbound trips, up more than 20%. China's tech giant Tencent has launched TenPayGo, a payment app for overseas users traveling to China. The new platform is designed to make payments more convenient for inbound visitors. The app supports bank cards issued overseas by 7 major international card organizations. It will also enable overseas visitors to activate a ride code for Shenzhen's buses and metro, with no phone number or transit card required. The first foreign trade vessel to sail through China's Pinlu Canal has arrived at Vietnam's Tso Port. The container vessel departed from Nanning Port in South China's Guangxi Zhuang Autonomous Region on September 16th. It carried cargo including wood panels, chemicals, and auto parts, mainly from western China. The canal stretches from Hangzhou in Guangxi to the Beibu Gulf. It is the closest maritime outlet for much of southwest China. And that's the news. I'm Wen Ji.
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5: Hi there, I'm Thane Maynard. Uh-oh, I guess it's come to this. I took my dog to the veterinarian this week, and though my vet said she's healthy, he also said she's gained weight and I'm feeding her too much. After a positive and somewhat lengthy discussion about the problem with giving dogs treats, I realized this all sounds pretty familiar. My vet's point was that giving animals treats as rewards is actually more positive for the pet owner than for the pet. They don't really need it, and dogs in particular prefer our attention and play. The trouble is, most packaged pet treats are high calorie and the equivalent of animal cookies. I left with instructions for her to get more exercise and eat more vegetables like baby carrots if treats are needed. Of course, this is the exact same message I get from my own doctor. Eat more vegetables, get outside, and go for a walk. We have the same challenge at the zoo. In the wild, most animals are extremely fit in order to survive. In zoos, it's a challenge to not let your animals bulk up, from cheetahs to gorillas or even elephants, with more calories than they need. So we work hard to keep our animals active and feed them the same food they eat in the wild.
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6: In high school, Schiffer Mincer wanted to do a little something for the homeless. 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
6: 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But Schiffer Mincer says,
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10: Coming up, a researcher crafts a concrete approach to light our way in the dark. I'm Sophia Kai, and this is Science Elements. Roads, bicycle paths, sidewalks, and even swimming pools made from concrete could soon emit light at night. A report on this illuminating idea recently appeared in Chemical and Engineering News, the weekly news magazine of the American Chemical Society. Standard concrete features crystals composed of calcium hydroxide and ettringite, a hydrous calcium aluminum sulfate mineral, and a gel made of calcium silicate hydrates. Jose Carlos Rubio of Michoacan University of San Nicolas of Hidalgo determined that concrete with fewer crystals in a continuous solid gel would allow sunlight to pass into the material's interior. Within that interior, Rubio introduced additives, including photoluminescent crystals that release low-energy light when excited by a certain wavelength. Rubio wants to keep potential competitors in the dark, so won't name the photoluminescent crystals or any other additives he used. The concrete Rubio developed releases energy in the form of a blue phosphorescent light that lasts 9 to 12 hours. Light intensity can be regulated to avoid dazzling drivers. Photoluminescent materials already appear in plastic coatings and on some footpaths, but they have a lifespan of only about 3 years because they decay in the presence of ultraviolet rays. Rubio says his concrete is UV-resistant and has a lifetime of about 100 years. Rubio has created a startup company to commercialize this technology. He has been working on the business full-time since December and is on a path to launch his first commercial light-emitting concrete product later this year. Well, that's all for now. Science Elements is a production of the American Chemical Society, the world's largest scientific society. To learn more about the article featured in this episode, go to www.acs.org/scienceelements. Thanks for
11: 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Science, but not the boring kind.
12: This is the Business Review from KWBU and Baylor University's Handkammer School of Business. I'm CJ Jackson. Before he became a patriot and founding father, Benjamin Franklin was a businessman. In This Month in the Life of Benjamin Franklin, Dr. Blaine McCormick takes a closer look at Benjamin Franklin's business years.
13: And here's This Month in the Life of Benjamin Franklin for events happening in the first half of January. Many people breathe a sigh of relief at this time of year as they no longer have to carefully choose their season's greeting. For over a month, they've navigated between the politically dangerous Merry Christmas and the more neutral Happy Holidays. Now the choice seems safe and obvious. Happy New Year. Yet for much of Ben Franklin's life, these could be fighting words in early January. Legally, in Britain and her colonies, the new year actually began on March 25th. As late as 1751, March was considered the first month, and January was legally the 11th month. The reasons for this date back to the original Roman calendar, which started in March and ran through December. A 10-month calendar had obvious shortcomings, and in 46 BC, the Roman Empire adopted the Julian calendar, named, of course, after Julius Caesar. The Julian calendar performed pretty well, but eventually was trumped by the Gregorian calendar. Named after Pope Gregory, it was adopted by all Catholic-leaning countries in 1582. Political and religious issues prevented the immediate adoption of the Gregorian calendar, however well it worked. The very Protestant Britain and her colonies held out almost as long as anyone, and finally made the change in 1752. Doing so literally took an act of Parliament, as 11 days disappeared into thin air. September 2, 1752 was followed by September 14, 1752. That meant that 11 days of rent disappeared from landlords and 11 days of interest failed to accrue on loans. For a period of time after the change, Franklin dated his letters September 14, 1752, NS, denoting the new style calendar. In early January of 1748, Franklin formed a partnership with his shop foreman, David Hall, and retired from active business participation. Hall joined Franklin's shop in 1744, coming with a good reference from one of Franklin's London associates. The 1748 agreement promoted Hall to managing partner and allowed Franklin to actively pursue his interests in science and politics. In the early January pages of his 1745 Poor Richard's Almanac, Franklin advised the colonial citizens and business owners to beware of little expenses. A small leak will sink a great ship. And in early January of 1753, he continued the lesson in financial literacy with the clever saying, 'Tis against some men's principle to pay interest, and seems against others' interests to pay the principal. So remember, a penny saved is still a penny earned, even though Ben Franklin never really said this.
12: Dr. Blaine McCormick is a management professor at the Hancamer School of Business at Baylor University and the author of Ben Franklin, America's Original Entrepreneur, a new version of Franklin's best-selling autobiography written specifically for business readers. 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
14: Welcome to the Science Update Podcast. I'm Bob Hirshon, and this is the podcast for August 29th, 2008. This week, we're going to tell you about new developments in the fight against cancer. We'll meet a doctor who's lighting up tumors to improve cancer surgery. Also, researchers have devised a way to literally sniff out skin cancer, and we'll tell you how this technology could help doctors detect the disease much earlier. But first, Suzanne's got a story about a new treatment for leukemia that comes from a very surprising source.
15: So there's a narcotic pain reliever called methadone. Its claim to fame is helping people kick their addictions to opiate drugs. It does this by binding to the same receptors in the body without producing a high. Now researchers in Germany have discovered that methadone also binds to receptors on leukemia cells. I spoke with Claudia Friesen, the molecular biologist at the University of Ulm in Germany who led the study.
16: Surprisingly, we found that when the methadone binds to the receptor, it can kill a leukemic cell.
15: She also says that lots of leukemia cells are resistant to both chemotherapy and radiation. But it turns out that methadone kills these resistant cells, too. Friesen thinks the drug could eventually be used in conjunction with conventional therapies to treat the disease. She says further testing will also reveal whether it could be effective against other cancers as well.
14: Thanks, Suzanne. Well, surgeons rely on their eyes, but during cancer surgery, it can be difficult for them to spot exactly where the tumor ends and healthy tissue begins. Now researchers have developed a way to light up tumors, making surgery much more accurate. John V. Frangioni is a medical oncologist at Harvard Medical School and Beth Israel Deaconess Medical Center in Boston. His team injects chemicals called near-infrared fluorophores into tissue surrounding the tumor. The researchers then shine an invisible infrared light onto the surgical field to excite the fluorophores.
17: And in order to see those, we have our special camera that sits about 2 feet above the patient, and we're able to see any structure that we need to see on the surgical field.
14: Frangioni thinks the technique could revolutionize cancer surgery and could be used in the treatment of other diseases as well.
17: Surgeons are incredibly smart, and they're going to find uses for this technology that we can't even conceive of right now to help them in their particular types of surgery. So I think what's most exciting to me is getting the technology in as many hands as possible and having as many bright people as possible thinking about how it could be used for patient care.
14: Next, Suzanne sniffed out some exciting new research on the front lines of the battle against skin cancer.
15: Dogs have a much more sensitive sense of smell than we do. And on a previous science update, we told you how dogs can detect cancer with their noses. Well, that's inspired new technology that tests for skin cancer based on odorants given off by the skin. Analytical chemist Michelle Gallagher and her colleagues collected these chemicals and analyzed them using an instrument called the gas mass spectrometer.
18: With our instrumentation, we were able to identify 92 compounds coming off the skin.
15: Then they compared the concentrations of these chemicals in healthy subjects to those of people with skin cancer.
18: We found that there were two compounds in particular that varied in concentration when compared to the healthy subjects. One increased and one decreased in concentration.
15: She says analyzing odorant concentrations could one day become part of routine skin cancer screening at your doctor's office.
18: In the future, we want to look at skin that hasn't yet formed a tumor, maybe with someone who's prone to skin cancer, and see at what stage the odor profile changes. It is the hope that we'd be able to detect skin cancer at a very early stage before there's even a visible sign. And it would just be a routine thing that you could do when you go to the doctor. So it would really make detecting skin cancer a lot easier, and hopefully you wouldn't need such invasive surgeries later on because you'd be catching it earlier.
14: Thanks for that report, Suzanne. Well, that's our show for this week. Next week, we'll bring you a whole new batch of groundbreaking science stories. Until then, check out our Science Update Podcast Daily Edition. 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And don't forget, we love answering your science questions on our show. 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If we answer it on the air, you will win a cool Science Update Smarten Up mug. Thanks for listening. I'm Bob Hirshon for AAAS, the Science
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19: Hi. My name is Ken Chisholm. I'm the director of the Science Working Group at Radio Newark. I'm retired now, but I spent my career in the chemical industry after obtaining university degrees in forestry, botany, and biochemistry. 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
21: Welcome to A Cup of Health with CDC, a weekly feature of the MMWR, the Morbidity and Mortality Weekly Report. I'm your host, Dr. Robert Gaines. It may be called a game, but there are no winners in this latest activity among U.S. children. Known as the choking game, the intent is to get high by causing a temporary lack of oxygen to the brain. Unfortunately, the activity can go too far, and children can suffer permanent injury or death. Sarah Ramowski is a researcher with the Oregon Public Health Division, and she's joining us today by phone to discuss the dangers of the choking game. Welcome to the show, Sarah.
22: Thank you for having me.
21: Sarah, how prevalent is this problem?
0: What we found is that among eighth graders in Oregon, about 6% of them said that they have ever participated in the choking game, and about 36% of them had ever heard of it.
21: Is it more common among any particular group of eighth graders?
0: Yes, we found that youth who live in rural areas have a little bit higher rate of participation than youth who live in urban areas. We also found that boys and girls, there wasn't much difference between them, which was a little surprising to us. And lastly, we found that youth who had mental health risks or substance use had a much, much higher rate of participation than youth who didn't have either of those things.
21: Sarah, how is this so-called game played?
0: Youth will use either their hands or a belt or a tie or something to wrap around the neck, temporarily cutting off circulation and oxygen to the brain, functioning as a noose. And when that's released, a temporary high sensation is created.
21: What are the potential health consequences of this so-called game?
0: This is a very dangerous activity. Youth who participate in it could suffer death, permanent injury or brain damage. If they fall while they're passed out and hit their head on the floor, there are a lot of health risks to participating in this.
21: For parents, what are some signs that kids might be participating in this activity?
0: First of all, we encourage parents to be aware of the other names that this activity goes by in case they hear their kids talking about it. Some of those names are the blackout game, the fainting game, 7 minutes in heaven, flatliners. Some of the physical signs include unexplained marks on the neck, frequent headaches, bloodshot eyes, or ropes, scarves, or belts tied to bedroom furniture or doorknobs.
21: What should parents do to address the issue with their children?
0: Well, if parents do notice any of the warning signs that I just mentioned, they should definitely talk to their kids, ask them about this. And if they feel like there's a concern, we encourage them to seek the advice of a healthcare professional for more help.
21: Where can listeners get more information about the so-called choking game?
0: The Centers for Disease Control has a good webpage on the choking game. If you go to Google and type in CDC choking game, you will get the page that the CDC has put together.
21: Thanks, Sarah. I've been talking today with Sarah Romowski about the dangers of the choking game. Parents, be aware of this activity and the signs that your kids might be participating, such as bloodshot eyes, marks on the neck, and ropes, belts, or scarves tied to bedposts or doorknobs. If you suspect your child is participating in the choking game, talk to them about the serious consequences of this activity and seek the advice of a healthcare professional. Until next time, be well. This is Dr. Robert Gaines for A Cup of Health with CDC.
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1: Recently, my Catalina Sky Survey teammate, Rose Bethany, discovered a tiny asteroid that passed 115,000 miles from Earth and 104,000 miles from our moon. When Rose found it streaking through the night sky, it was 750,000 miles from her and moving towards the Earth at nearly 9 miles per second. 23 hours later, it made its closest approach to us. The next day, as it continued to move towards the sun, it faded from view as the fraction of its lighted side visible to us continued to shrink. It was bright enough to see with Earth's telescopes for about a week. During this brief time, it was observed by telescopes in Hawaii, Hungary, Italy, and England. The Minor Planet Center gave it the name 2015 GL13. This little guy orbits the sun every 3.6 years on a path which takes it slightly inside of Earth's orbit to out between Mars and Jupiter. It can come as close as 8 Earth diameters from our planet's surface. There are likely to be more than 100 million small space rocks the size of this one that come near us. If 2015 GL13 ever did enter the Earth's atmosphere, it would likely release the energy of about 4,000 tons of TNT. This would produce quite a light show if it happened at night and perhaps break some windows if it came in over a populated area. Rose's discovery demonstrates the fact that the asteroid hunting community is beginning to have the ability to discover small space rocks before they make their closest approach to Earth. For Travelers in the Night, this is Dr. Al Grauer. Go to travelersinthenight.org, program 145, for more information.
2: How fresh is your adventure? The Monday Morning Memo for October 17th, 2011. Anxious anticipation, nervous trepidation, heart palpitation, and a tingling sensation are the smells and bells of adventure. Paul Tournier was a three-year-old orphan in Switzerland when Teddy Roosevelt became President of the United States. Paul grew up to become a doctor. He did a lot of thinking, and he wrote a few books. Paul Tournier was nearly 70 when he wrote The Adventure of Living.
3: Our actual lives rarely suffice to assuage our thirst for adventure. Fortunately, we can all supply the want by using our imaginations. The dullest and most humdrum life can be enlivened by imagined pleasures. Those who are lacking in imagination of their own can always use that of other people. There is no shortage of novels to read. The same mechanism of identification makes it possible in the cinema, through the use of radio or television, or at a circus, to procure cheaply the feeling of taking part in an adventure. This is the case, too, with sportsmen who come back from a football match proudly proclaiming, "We won!" although they personally have done nothing but applaud the winners. That the need for adventure lies behind the passion for gambling hardly needs mention. A habit that is quite as difficult to cure as gambling is that of drug-taking, in all its various forms. This, too, can be regarded as an expression of the instinct for adventure. Looked at in its best light, adultery may be seen to be, for many men, the only means of satisfying their craving for adventure.
2: Tournier believed every human life is a never-ending search for adventure.
3: A most important observation must, however, be made at this point, and that is that a distinction is to be made between quality adventure and quantity adventure. In capitalist countries, financial success is still, if not a truly satisfying adventure, at least a symbol of adventure. There are, of course, other quantity adventures aside from those of money, gambling, or dope. There is, for example, that of frenzied activity. It is obvious that for many people these days, the whirl of activities with which they fill their lives is a compensation for a profound dissatisfaction in regard to the quality of life they are living.
2: Video games, movies, reality TV shows, online flirtations, romance novels, sporting events, and conspiracy theories are just different manifestations of our common need for adventure. I learned all this in the first 17 pages of Tournier's 250-page book. I'm glad my friend Ron told me about it. Purchases are often an adventure. Much of what we buy is bought to remind ourselves and tell the world around us who we are. The politically correct term for this, I believe, is self-expression. Kurt Vonnegut may have been pondering self-expression when he said,
22: "We are what we pretend to be, so we must be careful what we pretend to be."
2: I pretend to be a writer and an advertising consultant and a connoisseur of fine art. I say pretend because I'm not actually qualified to be any of these things. It's really quite an adventure. What's your current adventure? Are the stakes high enough to make it truly riveting? Page 21 of Tournier's The Adventure of Living helped me to understand why people often do stupid things.
3: Many people are never able to come to terms with the death to which every adventure is inevitably subject. The law of adventure is that it dies as it achieves its object.
2: And then we must find a new adventure. Desperate for adventure, some people feel compelled to outsmart society. Vandalism and shoplifting are two of the standby adventures of youth. Road rage and embezzlement are just around the corner. And all these people ever really wanted was anxious anticipation, nervous trepidation, heart palpitation, and a tingling sensation.
4: Life is a challenge. New problems slap us daily. In the words of the immortal G.K. Chesterton,
22: an adventure is only an inconvenience rightly considered. An inconvenience is only an adventure wrongly considered.
4: In other words, adventure is everywhere. You don't even have to go looking for it. You just need to learn to recognize it when it's wearing a disguise. Thornton Wilder said,
5: it's when you're safe at home that you wish you were having an adventure. When you're having an adventure, you wish you were safe at home.
4: But Mark Twain encouraged us openly.
8: 20 years from now, you'll be more disappointed by the things that you didn't do than by the ones you did do. So throw off the bow lines, sail away from the safe harbor, and catch the trade winds in your sails. Explore. Dream. Discover.
4: Wizard Academy is a 501c3 nonprofit business school for companies with fewer than 100 employees. The Academy has helped to launch hundreds of adventures and been a frosty oasis of rejuvenation for thousands of thirsty travelers hot in the middle of an adventure they had already begun. Come. Roy H. Williams. What you do today is important, for you are exchanging a day of your life for it.
23: Today is September 25th on Tidbits in Time, a pretty interesting day. Stay with me to hear about the American Bill of Rights. We'll talk about a celestial event over Russia, tell you about a famous television family, and pull back the curtain on the popularization of the 40-hour work week we all know today. All that plus, we'll talk about the life of a famous and award-winning author. Tidbits in Time is next. Stay right where you are. On September 25th, 1789, the Bill of Rights was passed by the U.S. Congress and sent to the states for ratification. Of the original 17 proposals, only 10 were passed. For the first 150 years, hardly any court cases involved these 10 amendments, but since then there's been an explosion of legislation and litigation. The 10th Amendment gets mostly short shrift, and the 9th Amendment has become so stretched out of shape as to be unrecognizable. It was on September 25th, 2002, that the Vitim event, or Bidebo event, occurred. It is believed to have been an impact by a bolide, or comet nucleus, in the Vitim River Basin and happened near the town of Bidebo in the Mamsko-Chuski district of Irkutsk Oblast in Siberia, Russia, at approximately 10 o'clock at night local time. The event was so dramatic and noticeable that it was also detected by a United States military missile defense satellite. On September 25th, 1970, the Partridge Family premiered. It was based on the musical group The Cowsills, and they landed Shirley Jones a big star for the series, and it made David Cassidy and Susan Day famous. There were numerous guest stars, some of whom were already well-known and others who became famous later. The series lasted 96 episodes and was popular enough to spawn an album, singles, an animated spin-off, a board game, comic books, DVD releases, and a reunion show. It was on September 25th, 1926, that the famous and influential industrialist Henry Ford announced that his manufacturing workers would have 8-hour days and 5-day work weeks. Labor issues were a particularly big issue during the Industrial Revolution, giving rise to unions and collective bargaining and disputes over working conditions. While some companies followed the lead of Henry Ford, this work schedule didn't become standard in America until Congress passed it into law in 1940. It was on September 25th, 1897, that William Cuthbert Faulkner was born in New Albany, Mississippi. He won numerous awards, including the Nobel Prize for Literature, primarily for his imagination and storytelling ability. He wrote so many poems, screenplays, and novels that his output was prodigious. Plagued with personal problems, including binge drinking and infidelity, he was criticized by some for his negative view of life in the South and his famously adverse opinion of Southerners. for your very own email print version of Tidbits in Time, showing up every day for free in your inbox, just send a request to adrian@tidbitsintime.com. That's A-D-R-I-A-N at tidbitsintime.com. For Tidbits in Time, this has been Gene Vann.
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10: Ballot issues everywhere, and not a drop to drink. Hi, this is Dave Zanotti on the Public Square. Joining me today is Rob Walgate, who's in charge of iVoters.com, has been for a long time. And Rob, you keep coming back in the major election years with the site. You don't give up. Are you exhausted yet?
24: A little bit. I wish people could see behind the scenes the Excel spreadsheets and other things that help build the site, like to see all the columns, all the rows, what's filled in, what's not. And are there errors that sometimes happen when you put that much data together? Yeah, and we'll be fixing those along the way. Our goal is to have the perfect site, but I'm sure there'll be a listener that pops up and lives in some place out there in the United States and says, wait a minute here.
10: Yeah. And if you have a rural road address, you got to be careful. Post office boxes don't work. You have to put in an actual address that is connected to a house district in your state.
24: And you have to do that because your P.O. box may be in a different congressional district than where your home is.
10: Right.
24: The person across the street from you may not have the same state representation that you have. That's the only reason we need to know where you live.
10: Why would we be talking about P.O. boxes on a national broadcast that's out on over 238 stations? Because it's the single biggest complaint we have is people who can't quite get their address into the site so that it matches their ballot. And always it works out. If you just stick with it a while, the system is very self-correcting and it will work. But the idea is you put in your address, you get a personalized ballot. All right, that saves you a tremendous amount of time at iVoters.com. Go ahead and try us. Try it right now. See what it does. We'll talk more tomorrow. This is Dave Zanotti on the Public Square. Thanks for listening.
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25: Okay, well, now a story about studying the deep sea that's both unusual and novel. What if we could harness information-rich sound waves to monitor and help conserve the deep ocean? Acoustic monitoring, it's a growing field of ocean science. In fact, you may recall we did a report about scientists who played audio underwater of healthy populated coral reefs to lure fish back to reefs that were dying.
26: Scientists have long listened to the sounds of the sea, whether it's the haunting call of whales or the engines of cargo ships. But only recently have deep-sea biologists such as Chong Chen of the Japan Agency for Marine Earth Science and Technology, or JAMSTEC, tuned into the deepest parts of it. By establishing baseline soundscapes of healthy habitats, he thinks scientists can monitor how habitats change. So Dr. Chen lowers hydrophones into the deep ocean to eavesdrop, although we begin with his description of an animal in shallower waters whose vocalizations surprised him.
27: So we don't think of soft-body animals like worms to make significant sounds. But recently, it was discovered by a research group in Japan that actually soft-bodied polychaete worms make click noises, very loud click noises that resemble sort of click noise you would expect from dolphins or other larger mammals. And those sounds are loud and you can hear them from quite far away. And that is the sort of sound they make during what is known as mouth fighting when they confront each other.
26: Mouth fighting? Mouth?
27: Yeah. Yeah.
26: And these, just to be clear, these are worms that are on the bottom of the sea?
27: Yes. They live in in relatively shallow water, about 100 meters deep. And nobody knew they made any sound before this discovery.
26: Okay, so the sound is coming from their mouth.
27: Yes.
26: Okay, but I would assume that the animals down at the bottom of the sea make all kinds of sounds in all different kinds of ways. What other sounds do animals make and how do they make them?
27: So with whales, for example, and dolphins, they have special organs behind what you call the melon of their head, and they have this organ that uses pressurized air, and they make click noises and whistles that are unique to each species and individuals. And then there are fishes, which have specialized soniferous muscles, and they use those muscles to make sound pretty much as humans talk. And then there are other animals who we don't expect to make noises, like the worms, who make sounds using a variety of ways.
26: And just so we have a visual image of this, how big are these worms? Are we talking about earthworms, or are we talking about gigantic tube worms? What kind of worms are they?
27: So these are not very large worms. These are worms about 3 centimeters long, maximum, that live in sponges that are on the bottom of the sea.
26: Oh, goodness. So they're little. Okay, so the sounds of worms and fish and the other sounds that you've collected, you've done so using a hydrophone, I believe. Can you explain to us how a hydrophone works?
27: So hydrophone is basically just like a microphone, but it's made watertight and made sure it works underwater. And it collects sound.
26: Now, do you have to adjust the frequency so that we can hear the sounds of the deep sea? Or are you collecting the sounds as they're being created?
27: So we are collecting the sounds as they're created.
26: And how deep are you taking your hydrophone? I mean, if you're really going to the bottom of the sea, you might be going as many as 11,000 meters.
27: So our hydrophone is currently pressure tight up to 6,000 meters. So the deepest we've taken it is 5,500 meters.
26: Okay, so that's still very far down there. What is your interest in collecting a soundscape of the deep sea? And how could these audio files be used in conservation?
27: My primary interest in collecting these sounds is to understand what a natural, healthy habitat for these animals at the deep sea sounds like. And recently, it has become quite clear through studies in shallow water coral reefs, for example, that animals often rely on soundscapes. But in the deep sea, we know very little about what these environments sound like. So we have no baseline for understanding what impacts deep sea mining might impact these soundscapes.
26: And of course, sound travels so well in water.
27: Yes, exactly. So this is one reason why sound might be very important, is that it's one of the cues that could travel very far, whereas other cues could be diluted in seawater, for example, chemical cues, because seawater around the hydrothermal vent, for example, is so vast.
26: Well, we have an example of the sound of a hydrothermal vent. This is from the Jamstek collection there in Japan. I'll play it twice, but I wonder if you could just tell us what we should listen for.
27: So when you listen to a hydrothermal vent noise, listen for the rumbling sound that you might associate with like a thunderstorm.
26: Okay, so that would be the sound of the vent itself and all that hot, mineral-rich water coming up and hitting the cold seawater?
27: Yes, that's right.
26: And should we listen for any animals?
27: I think even if there was any animals, it might be quite difficult to make out in this case. So just listen for the vent.
26: Okay, so if anyone's listening for arguing worms, it's probably futile, so don't do that. Okay, so let's listen to a hydrothermal vent. So listening to that, I didn't hear deep rumbling, sort of more like the sound of a waterfall. It seemed quite gentle.
27: Mm-hmm. So waterfalls actually make more high-pitched sound, but this is much more low-pitched and sort of a quiet rumble, if you like.
26: And every now and then you hear what sounds like a microphone. It's a familiar sound to me. It's the sound of a microphone being bumped. So I'm guessing that your hydrophone occasionally is bumping something close to the vent.
27: We put this hydrophone just right next to the orifice of a hydrothermal vent. The hydrothermal vent generates a very large flow. So that kind of sways the hydrophone we place on the seafloor, which is actually standing on a stand. So that's where the sound is coming from.
26: So Chung, when you get these sounds back, now this is an example of a hydrothermal vent, but whether it's a hydrothermal vent or it's a soundscape filled with the sound of animals, what do you listen for?
27: So we try to understand what the geological sounds like hydrothermal vent, water coming out from the vent orifices sound like, and also if there are any evidence of animals that are making sound locally. But also, quite importantly, we also want to know what sound is coming from far and reaching these hydrothermal vents. For example, we are always interested in listening to what noise

0: what different sounds sound like, especially those such as the shipping noise and dolphin whistles. We know what those sound like, so those can be picked out quite easily. And as for the vents, we actually have to have background recording. So we have another hydrophone that is in a site nearby, but not in the vents, so we can record what the ambient noise is at normal deep sea floor that's in this area. And then we compare that to the recording from the vents.
1: Are you picking out the different sounds with your ears, or are you using a computer to analyze the sound waves?
0: Both, actually. So, of course, our ears are very useful, but sometimes you need computer programs to pick out the different components of a soundscape.
1: So tell us again how this could be used in conservation or understanding ecosystems. What sort of change might you detect in these audio recordings, and what would that tell you about what's happening on the deep sea floor?
0: So already we can hear, even from our recordings, the shipping noise from the surface coming from ships. And that is a sound that the animals don't expect. So if this kind of sound can reach the deep, then surely if a mining expedition happens, then that noise, as we know, because we know the hydrothermal vent sounds are only about as loud as our daily conversations, but the mining noises are expected to be louder than even a rock concert. So that will mask the sound we can get from hydrothermal vents. So what we expect is if that kind of thing happens, then our recordings will be dominated actually by anthropogenic sounds and not the natural sound itself. And that has profound impacts on animals that rely on these sounds to find their homes.
1: Chong, are you a diver? Do you do deep sea diving yourself?
0: Yes, I have dived multiple times in a research submersible and seen hydrothermal vents through the windows of submersibles. So the human eye is an amazing thing, and the vividness is just very different. And you can see these animals in much higher resolution than the cameras will allow. And that was a very astonishing experience, seeing all these animals on the chimneys wiggling and moving around and responding to the hydrothermal vent in real time.
1: One of the residents of a hydrothermal vent is an animal that is close to your heart, I believe. It's the scaly foot snail. And you are very concerned about this little animal. Why is that?
0: Yes, very much so. The scaly foot snail is a very unique snail that lives only in deep sea hydrothermal vents, and it has iron-infused scales on its surface of its body, and it's the only animal we know to do so. And this animal actually has endosymbiotic bacteria living inside its body, supplying its food, and it cannot live anywhere else other than in the flow of hydrothermal vents. And recently, we assessed this species and listed in the IUCN Red List as endangered. And it's endangered because the places it live are mostly under the mining threats in international waters. And these places may be subject to mining activities anytime. So what is directly targeted is these vent sulfide structures that form the chimneys of hydrothermal vents, which are themselves high-quality mineral ores. So the scalyfoot snail, for example, lives on these chimneys. So if mining activity happens and these chimneys are taken, then they have nowhere to live. And now we actually have about 30 species assessed for the IUCN Red List. And of those species, other than the ones that are in marine protected areas, they're all threatened.
1: So the IUCN Red List is the International Union for Conservation of Nature Red List. That's a list of endangered species. Chong, tell us what we lose if we lose a creature like the scaly foot snail. It's one creature. It's a small one. It seems to have a very small habitat, confined habitat. What do we lose if a creature like this goes extinct?
0: So the problem is not just with the scaly foot snail. With hydrothermal vents that was only discovered in the 1970s, we still have very little idea about what is the true biodiversity there. And these animals have some of the most amazing adaptations we know from the natural world. So what we lose here, we don't even know. And we should be well informed before we make such decisions to mine the area.
1: Maybe we don't even appreciate that these are entire worlds that have complexity and interdependence the way that our own worlds do. But because they're out of sight, they're at the bottom of the ocean, you know, we don't think about them in the same way as we do life that's on the surface.
0: Yes, exactly. That's right. So one of the major problems with these deep sea habitat

0: is they're out of sight and sort of out of mind as well from the general public. But since the deep sea of international waters is actually a heritage of mankind overall, we are all stakeholders in this, and it is important that we are aware that these animals and environments exist.
1: Chong Cheng, thank you so much for speaking with us, and good luck with your work.
0: Thank you very much.
2: Chong Cheng is a deep-sea biologist with the Japan Agency for Marine Earth Science and Technology.

0: Well, we could not do the show without the deep talents of senior producer Gary Niederhoff, assistant producer Sarah Derwin, and intern Frida Kreyer. Thanks to you all. I am executive producer of Big Picture Science, Molly Bentley.
1: Thanks also to financial support from Rena Scholsky David and Sammy David, and to the William K. Bowes Jr. Foundation and NASA. Big Picture Science is produced at the SETI Institute, a nonprofit education and research organization that investigates, among other things, the habitats of other planets. I'm the Institute senior astronomer, Seth Shostak. Also, a big thanks to our listeners and those who have joined Big Picture Science on Patreon.
0: This episode of Big Picture Science is called Into the Deep. And if you'd like to hear it again or listen to past episodes, well, you'll find them in our archive at bigpicturescience.org. And you'll also find a list there to the guests you've heard.
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3: What led scientists and neighbors to work together? Lead. This is Sandra Tsinglo with the lowdown on science. You can't see or smell lead in soil. But for decades, lead from the former Exide battery smelter settled into L.A. neighborhood gardens. How much is left? Enter Jill Johnston and team at University of California, Irvine. Together with residents, they collected more than 1,000 soil samples near the Superfund site. And after 10 years and over $100 million in cleanup, contamination remains. Nearly 70% of cleaned properties still exceed California's lead safety threshold. It also extends beyond the state's official cleanup boundary. Sometimes the most important scientific instrument isn't a microscope. It's a community asking questions.

0: At the tone, we've reached the top of the hour. 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
3: This is UN News Today with me, Daniel Johnson. The headlines: a new warning over escalating violence in Yemen from the UN Human Rights Office, how war in Gaza has hollowed out the economy and wiped out decades of development, and in Colombia, new drug control policies risk reinforcing systemic racism, rights experts warn. Amid ongoing fighting in Yemen between government forces and Houthi rebels on Thursday, the UN Human Rights Office, OHCHR, highlighted the appalling civilian toll. In a statement urging all sides to halt the violence, the office noted that around 125,000 people have been uprooted from their homes, with many forced to flee for their lives. Here's OHCHR spokesperson Jeremy Lawrence.
4: We urge all parties to step back from further escalation, respect and protect civilians and civilian infrastructure, and ensure that humanitarian assistance reaches all those who need it. The people of Yemen cannot withstand another full-scale conflict.
3: Since the start of August, the UN office has documented the killings of 32 civilians, including 15 children and 3 women. The emergency follows the Iran-backed Houthi fighters' rapid advance down Yemen's western coast to the Bab el-Mandeb Strait and clashes with Saudi-backed Yemeni government forces. International human rights law prohibits the targeting of civilians, and their protection must be the overriding priority, OHCHR said in a statement. War in Gaza has hollowed out the economy to such an extent that people earn just 58 cents per day, UN Trade and Development Agency UNCTAD said on Thursday. In an annual report on the situation in the occupied Palestinian territory, the agency said that 92% of Gaza businesses are now damaged or destroyed. Hundreds of thousands of jobs have been lost since 2023, and unemployment today is unprecedented, with more than 9 in 10 adults of working age unemployed. With more, here's Mutasim El-Agra, UN Trade and Development Coordinator, speaking in Geneva.
5: In Gaza, the military operation have gutted out nearly every business. That means productive capacity is wiped out, while the entire population is displaced and condemned to multidimensional poverty. By multidimensional poverty, I mean not just income poverty, it's also lack of proper shelter, lack of access to basic services like health and education and sanitation.
3: The UN report underscores that housing in Gaza has sustained more damage than any other sector as a result of the war sparked by Hamas-led terror attacks in Israel in October 2023. Rebuilding homes will cost an estimated $19 billion alone, Mr. El-Agra noted. According to President Trump's Board of Peace, around $71 billion will be needed over the next decade to rebuild Gaza. Colombia's renewed efforts to combat drug traffickers risk reinforcing systemic racism against people of African descent, independent rights experts reporting to the UN Human Rights Council said on Thursday. The warning follows the announcement by the Colombian government that it intended to take a more forceful response to armed groups and drug gangs, with more arrests and law enforcement operations. After taking office in August, the government also announced renewed efforts to eradicate illegal crops, including by spraying herbicide from airplanes. It is 10 years since the government and the FARC-EP armed opposition reached a UN-backed peace deal aimed at ending decades of conflict. Clashes continue to be reported, however, between security forces and drug gangs across Colombia. In their report, the UN International Independent Expert Mechanism to Advance Racial Justice and Equality in Law Enforcement warned that predominantly punitive, militarised approaches have failed to restore peace. Security-led programmes have also had a disproportionate impact on Afro-Colombian communities, particularly in territories affected by armed violence, illicit economies and limited state presence, the independent experts stressed. After visiting Colombia earlier this year in line with their mandate, the rights experts maintained that people of African descent continue to suffer from deeply rooted systemic racism in law enforcement and criminal justice institutions. Racial stereotypes that link people of African descent with criminality continue to influence police encounters, criminal or disciplinary sanctions, access to justice, and effective remedy, noted the rights experts who work in an independent capacity and are not UN staff. Daniel Johnson, UN News. And that's the bulletin. And as world leaders continue to gather at the UN General Assembly in New York, if you want to know all the latest developments, go to our website at news.un.org or follow us online. Just search for UN News.
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8: This is the Engines of Our Ingenuity, made possible by the friends of KUHF Houston.
9: Today, we do a lot of typing. The University of Houston's College of Engineering presents this series about the machines that make our civilization run and the people whose ingenuity created them. You've likely heard the proverbial tale of monkeys locked away with typewriters. Leave them alone long enough, the story goes, and through random typing, they'll create the collected works of Shakespeare. Moral of the story? Given enough time, anything can happen by chance. But there's a twist that's usually overlooked. Let's ask a different question. How long would it take a room full of monkeys to stumble upon Hamlet, which is about 125 double-spaced pages? Well, suppose we had 10 hardworking monkeys typing 5 characters a second. Even if we let them type from the time of the Big Bang until today, Hamlet isn't going to happen. The probability of seeing Hamlet appear is so mind-bogglingly small that to say it's minuscule is a vast overstatement. To get a better sense of what we're up against, let's take another look. Instead of trying to recreate the lengthy Hamlet, let's try for this one episode of The Engines of Our Ingenuity, which runs just 2 double-spaced pages. Instead of monkeys at keyboards, let's use computers capable of generating 10,000 randomly typed episodes per second. Computers come in handy not just because they're fast, but because they're reliably random and can check their own work. Now the question's how many computers to use. Let's not short ourselves. Though we can't actually do it, let's say we use a number of computers equal to the total number of atoms in the universe. Given this generous setup, how long will it take to recreate the words you're now listening to? If we started the computers at the time of the Big Bang and let them run until the projected end of the universe, the chance of generating this episode is still so mind-bogglingly small that there's no way to really comprehend it. It's striking to think about. Even things that are possible and seem relatively doable can't happen in something as old and immense as the universe. That's actually a very good state of affairs, since a lot of physics depends on probability. There's a chance that the atoms in my hand could align with the atoms in my desk in such a way that my hand would pass right through it. But it's not going to happen, at least not in this universe. The odds are too heavily stacked against it. We touch upon the possible versus not really possible when we look at lotteries. To win the popular Mega Millions, a player needs to pick 5 numbers chosen from 1 to 75 and 1 number from 1 to 15. Match all 6 and you win the jackpot. And we see jackpot winners every few weeks. If the winner had to pick 12 numbers instead of 6, don't count on seeing a jackpot winner anytime during our lifetimes. Wand in hand, magicians make a living doing the impossible. Monkeys and typewriters do just the opposite, teaching us a very different and very real lesson. Sometimes, even the possible really isn't. I'm Andy Boyd at the University of Houston, where we're interested in the way inventive minds work.
10: Cat got your sociocognitive attachment? This is Sandra Tsinglo with the lowdown on science. Unlike dogs, household cats tend to act like they own the place. They seem notoriously aloof and independent. But are they really? Kristen Vitale from Oregon State University and her team tested how attached our whiskered friends are to us. They observed as a feline and its owner spent time together in a new room. Then the owner left for 2 minutes before coming back. Researchers recorded whether felines explored alone and if they greeted their owners upon reunion. This test was repeated for 80 kittens and nearly 40 adult cats. And surprise! Only after their humans returned did most cats seem relaxed and ready to explore again. This suggests that our feline friends feel comfortable in their relationships with us. Vitale also believes that this kitty comfort level partially explains why cats were so successfully domesticated. Aw, they might not show it, but our cats do love us. I'm not even kidding.
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13: This week, an element whose discovery was announced in a very unique way. So to explain more about the discovery and chemistry of palladium, here's Simon Cotton.
14: For the first 5 years of my life, I lived in East Dereham, the Norfolk market town that was the birthplace of the discoverer of palladium, William Hyde Wollaston. When he isolated this metal in 1802, he did something quite unique. Instead of announcing it in a reputable scientific journal, he described its properties in an anonymous leaflet displayed in the window of a shop in Gerrard Street, Soho, in April 1803. Entitled Palladium, or New Silver, this handbill described properties of the new element, giving its density and several of its chemical properties, concluding with the announcement that it was only sold at that shop in samples of 5 shillings, half a guinea, and 1 guinea each. No one was able to refute Wollaston's claim for a new element, but it was not until 1805 that he published his discovery in a scientific journal. Palladium is a remarkable metal, not least because it will absorb over 9,000 times its volume of hydrogen gas. The hydrogen is released again when the metal is heated, so this can be a rather cunning way of weighing hydrogen. And because palladium won't absorb any other gas, you can use this property to purify hydrogen. At the bottom of our hearts, we know that the age of cheap energy is over. Quite apart from worries about the greenhouse effect and global warming, oil is running out, and search is on for green alternatives. And palladium is concerned in the most controversial claim that has been made in this area. Life on the Earth relies on the sun. The sun produces energy by fusing hydrogen atoms together to produce helium, a process that requires extremely high temperatures. On March 23, 1989, two scientists working in the USA, Martin Fleischmann and Stanley Pons, reported results of room temperature electrolysis of heavy water using a platinum anode and a palladium cathode. They claimed to have produced excess energy and suggested that it arose from nuclear fusion reactions. This was seen as a source of cheap energy, possibly solving the world's energy problems. When hydrogen molecules first come in contact with palladium, they are adsorbed onto the surface, but then they diffuse throughout the metal. In palladium saturated with hydrogen, the molecules are extremely close together. Fleischmann and Pons believed that this closeness had led to the energy-producing nuclear fusion reactions happening. Over the next 20 years, no one's been able to reproduce this, and the reaction has passed into the realms of voodoo science. Palladium does, however, have a genuine use in green energy, as a catalyst in hydrogen fuel cells. Palladium is one of a number of metals starting to be used in fuel cells to power a host of things, including cars and buses. Palladium is also widely used in catalytic reactions in industry, such as in hydrogenation of unsaturated hydrocarbons, as well as in jewellery and dental fillings and crowns. But the main use of palladium, along with rhodium and platinum, is in the three-way catalytic converters in car exhaust systems. Untreated, car exhaust fumes contain several undesirable gases, and the purpose of the catalytic converters is to eliminate them. These are called three-way converters, as they reduce three types of harmful emissions: converting toxic carbon monoxide into carbon dioxide, the hydrocarbons and unburnt fuel into carbon dioxide and water, and toxic oxides of nitrogen, which can contribute to smog and acid rain, into harmless nitrogen gas. So, that's palladium, a metal with humble beginnings that now plays a major role in industrial catalysis, powering and cleaning up after our vehicles, and even making the occasional appearance in our jewellery boxes and even in our mouths.
13: Quite the catalyst, that palladium, providing energy in fuel cells, protecting our environment through catalytic converters, and providing aesthetic pleasure in jewellery and even dentistry. That was Simon Cotton from Uppingham School in the UK with the chemistry of palladium. Now next week, an element that certainly doesn't deserve to be called boring.
15: There is a famous quote about the lanthanides by Pimentel and Spratley from their book Understanding Chemistry, published in 1971. Lanthanum has only one important oxidation state in aqueous solution, the +3 state. With few exceptions, this tells the whole boring story about the other 14 elements. If you've listened to any of the other podcasts in the lanthanide series, I hope you'll agree that this is far from true. While the most common oxidation state of the lanthanides is indeed the 3+ valence state, ytterbium, the last and smallest of the lanthanides, or rare earths, in the series, is one of the exceptions Pimentel and Spratley were talking about.
13: And Louise Natrajan will be revealing the true, exciting nature of ytterbium that makes it one of the exceptions in next week's Chemistry in Its Element. Until then, I'm Meera Senthilingam, and thank you for listening.
16: 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There's more information and other episodes of Chemistry in Its Element on our website at chemistryworld.org/elements.
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21: This is DW News, our top stories. U.S. President Donald Trump has welcomed Xi Jinping to the White House and held what he called the truly great friendship he has forged with the Chinese leader. Their talks focused on trade, artificial intelligence, Taiwan, and the growing strategic rivalry between the countries. Xi said a new trade arrangement between China and the U.S. would be good news for the global economy. Israeli Prime Minister Benjamin Netanyahu has called accusations of Israel committing genocide in Gaza, the biggest lie of the century. In his speech at the UN General Assembly, he also asserted Israel's right to wage war against Iran and said his nation would win. Many delegates walked out of the assembly meeting in protest as Netanyahu took to the podium. Fighting has reignited in northern Ethiopia, where rebel forces say they are now in a full-blown war with the government and have reportedly seized three airports. Over the weekend, seven opposition groups announced an alliance to overthrow the government led by Prime Minister Abiy Ahmed. The violence has raised fears of a return to open conflict 4 years after the end of a civil war that left hundreds of thousands dead.
1: Newscasts from around the world. Make up your own mind.
2: Today is September 25th. Let's take a look back at today in rock and roll history. Record release, 1954. Elvis Presley's Good Rockin' Tonight. 2 years later, 1956. Elvis's upcoming single, Love Me Tender, becomes the first 45 to reach 1 million in pre-orders. I'm gonna hold my baby till the time I can. Tonight she'll know I'm a mighty, mighty man. I heard you knew there's good rockin' tonight. 1960, Sam Cooke's Chain Gang peaks at number 2 on both the U.S. R&B and pop charts. You know.

1979. The Grateful Dead record live at the Warfield Theater in San Francisco. 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

0: roll birthdays on this date. Half of the folk duo Ian and Sylvia, Ian Tyson, born in 1933 in Victoria, British Columbia. 1943, Gary Alexander of the Association. Spirit keyboardist John Locke, born in Los Angeles, California in 1943. And in 1945, Average White Band guitarist Ronnie McIntyre, born in Lennox Town, Scotland. And that's a look back at September 25th, today in rock and roll history.
1: The following piece comes from Backstory with the American History Guys. Each week, Backstory takes a topic, say birth, disease, or college sports,

0: and explores the history of that topic in America. Historians Brian Ballow, Ed Ayers, and Peter Onuf host the show. Here's Ed.
1: So one way of dealing with extreme weather has been to get the heck out of town. Another way is to try to control the weather. And while controlling the weather seems like something you might see on the sci-fi channel, during the late 19th and early 20th centuries, the idea was really mainstream. Backstory producer Eric Mendel has been reading up on this trend, and he found one city that tried to take control, but then promptly lost it. Here's Eric.
2: In 1915, the city of San Diego could be summed up in two different numbers. The first, its exploding population. In the previous 35 years, the city's population had gone from 2,600 to more than 40,000. The second number that could describe San Diego? Average yearly rainfall. That number was stagnant. And San Diego needed to find water for its new residents. They sent a telegraph to Los Angeles to a guy named Charlie Hatfield. Because Charlie Hatfield had a very particular skill. Charlie Hatfield knew how to make it rain. It's easy to roll your eyes at the idea of rainmaking. But in reality, Hatfield wasn't the first person to claim that he could control the clouds. During the Civil War, many soldiers and scientists noticed something strange. Every time there was a battle, a big one with lots of explosions, it seemed to rain very shortly after.
3: If lightning and thunder and rain have been brought on by the agency of man, when bloodshed and slaughter only were intended, this surely can be done without these latter.
2: This is Edward Powers, writing in his 1871 book, War and the Weather. In the book, he lists 153 Civil War battles that were followed by rain. He then comes to what seems like a logical conclusion.
3: Rain has been and can be brought on by heavy discharges of artillery.
2: Powers, like many others, believed that cannon fire caused the rain. He imagined an experiment, 300 cannons placed in a circle 1 mile wide, all facing inward and upward, all fired simultaneously. He thought that the shells would churn up the air and push any moisture together, forming drops of water that were heavy enough to fall. In hindsight, it feels a little like America's third grade science fair project. 20 years later, the United States Congress took up the rainmaking mantle. They appropriated nearly $20,000 to shoot explosives into the air in Midland, Texas. Those experiments failed, but it didn't end the fascination with rainmaking. C.W. Post, as in Post cereals, fruity pebbles, he spent $50,000 on rainmaking experiments between 1911 and 1914. He was apparently pleased with the outcome of his experiments and convinced there was a future in rainmaking. Back in San Diego, with the water crisis looming, they received a reply from Charlie Hatfield. It was an offer.
4: I will fill the Moreno Reservoir to overflowing between now and next December, 1916, for the sum of $10,000.
2: Moreno was a 15 billion gallon reservoir in the mountains above San Diego. Since it was built, it had never been much more than one-third of the way full. So for $10,000, Hatfield would supply the city with more rain than it had ever seen. This would give the city a nice reserve for its rapidly growing population. And if he couldn't meet the goal, all 10 billion gallons of it, the city wouldn't owe him anything. So for San Diego, it was a win-win. Hatfield's method of rainmaking was slightly more advanced than the cannon fire of earlier decades. He built wooden towers, maybe 20 feet tall, and on top of them, burned chemicals into the sky. Presumably, these chemicals would cool the upper atmosphere and provide solid particles for the moisture to grab onto and fall. Hatfield set up his tower on January 1st, 1916. By January 10th, his chemicals were burning. And he felt a little drop on his head. Then another. And then a couple more. And then the sky let loose. For the next few days, it seemed like just a much-needed storm, that even the local meteorologist had predicted several inches of rain. Yeah, but then the flooding started. Roads became impassable. Telephone lines began to fall. San Diego was becoming an island. On day 7 of this remarkable storm, the local paper's front page asked, "Is Rainmaker at work?" Somehow, Hatfield managed to make a call from the reservoir to City Hall.
5: "I just wanted to tell you that it is only sprinkling now. Within the next few days, I expect to make it rain right. Just hold your horses until I show you a real rain."
2: Supposedly, one resident pleaded, "Let's pay Hatfield $100,000 to quit." After 2 weeks, the rain stopped, but a second round of storms came through. 5 days later, a dam in the mountains above town burst.
6: "I heard a great roar that cannot be described in words."
2: C. Killingsworth, a resident of San Diego, described the rush of water from the broken dam.
6: "Before I realized what was happening, the water was upon me. The waters towered what seemed 100 feet in the air. Folks living in the valley were running for their lives."
2: Dozens of homes washed away. At least 20 people were killed. Downtown San Diego had become the American Venice. All the while, up in the mountains, Charlie Hatfield must have been celebrating, because enough rain had fallen to fill Moreno Reservoir. He added 10 billion gallons of water in just 1 month. It didn't take long for people to start pointing fingers. If Hatfield was responsible for the rain, wasn't he also responsible for the damage? For the deaths? Word reached Hatfield that some folks were planning to lynch him, so he skipped town, went to Texas, and he never got his money. He had written his own contract, and the city of San Diego found plenty of loopholes to exploit. Hatfield's flood didn't end the quest for control of the weather. Far from it. In 1946, General Electric experimented with weather modification. They found a way to concentrate moisture at high altitudes. They could make it snow. But they canceled the program. General Electric got scared. Because when you control the weather, there's no such thing as an act of God. When something goes wrong, you're the one to blame.
7: Eric Mennel is one of our producers.
0: That was a piece from Backstory with the American History Guys. 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
10: It's the Naked Scientists with Chris Smith, Dave Ansell, and Diana O'Carroll. And let's kick off, as we always do, with a look at what's hot in the world of science this week. Dave, what have you got for us first?
11: Well, engineers have built the first flapless aircraft. Ever since the Wright brothers first took to the air, aircraft have been controlled by moving surfaces which deflect the air, and therefore the aircraft gets deflected in the other direction, you can control the plane. And in most cases, this is a well-tested technology and it works well. But moving surfaces can be a maintenance headache, they create lots of noise, and in military aircraft they can ruin your carefully crafted stealthy shape. Now, researchers from BAE Systems and Cranfield and Manchester Universities have flown the first aircraft without moving surfaces at all. Instead, they've been controlling it using something called the Coandra effect. This is the tendency of a stream of fluid to stick to a curved surface.
10: In this case, fluid being air.
11: Yeah. Air as a fluid. And you've probably seen it if you've ever held a spoon up to a little stream of water from a tap. The water tends to stick to the back of the spoon and it curves around and deflects the air. It's actually a lot of the reason why aeroplanes fly. At the point at which the air detaches from the spoon or the curved surface is very, very sensitive to minor deviations. So what they've been doing is blowing air from the engine into that stream and altering the way, whether it stays attached for longer, in which case the air goes downwards, or become detached earlier, in which case the air goes higher than it would have done otherwise.
10: So you're giving the plane a push using moving air rather than a moving part, but then surely there's got to be a moving part to make the engine duct more air onto that surface, isn't there? So aren't you just moving the problem off of the wing and internally somewhere?
11: But you're changing it from a very large moving part, which needs big servos and things to move. You actually need very little air to cause these deflections, so they can do it right in the heart of the aircraft where it's nice and protected. They can just make small deflections to it.
10: And this is working, is it?
11: And they've got it working. They've got a plane. I've seen a video of it. It's a bit kind of slightly kind of hyper. It's not looks like not entirely smooth control, but it works. It'll probably appear in military aircraft first, as most of these things do. And probably, I don't know whether you'll ever see it in airliners, because many of the advantages aren't a big advantage for airliners. But there are related technologies to this which can reduce the noise of aircraft taking off and landing, which might be much more practical than we might be seeing in the future.
10: So the bottom line is you could scale this up to a jumbo. There's no reason why just these little test aircraft are going to be restricted to that sort of size. You could use this on a commercial scale.
11: Yeah, the only big issue is that at the moment you need something to blow the air, and then that's another point of failure, which might be slightly worrying if you're building an airliner.
10: Well, I guess it all comes down to testing. On the other hand, Diana...
12: Well, actually, on the other hand, indeed, researchers writing in the journal PNAS this week have come a little bit closer to understanding how the brain chooses which hand to use for any particular action. And they think it comes down to a sort of mental competition between the hands. Flavio Oliveira and his team from the US and Belgium collected together a group of right-handed people and instructed them to reach for images placed on a table. The participants could use either hand to pick the images up, and these images were in different places on the table. So while this was happening, the researchers applied transcranial magnetic stimulation, or TMS, to the brains of the participants. Sounds scary, but what it does is to temporarily disrupt brain activity in the subject's left or right posterior parietal cortex. And as the name suggests, it's at the back of the brain, and it's important for planning movements or thinking about 3D space around you. When TMS was applied to the left side, the right-handed participants tended not to use their right hands as much as they would normally. But applying TMS to the right side of the brain produced no change at all. And of course, the left side of the brain is usually involved in controlling the right side of the body and vice versa. So you might expect to see this in right-handed people.
10: So what do they actually think is going on? Are we saying here that there's not just this bias to use one hand if you're right-handed or the other hand if you're left-handed? There is actually a section of the brain which is actively encoding which hand to use based on the task at hand. Excuse the pun.
12: Yeah, well, the researchers think that what's actually going on is some kind of decision-making process in the brain where it's coming up with a series of sort of intentions of how to pick up this item, and then it decides on the best one. So it will probably decide on your right hand if you're right-handed.
10: I guess another interesting spin-off of this will be to look at people who have strokes and brain injuries, because obviously if you damage that area of the brain, what does this do to a person's ability to make that choice, and how does that affect their rehabilitation? Do they mention that at all in the paper?
12: No, but I think another thing that would be really interesting would be people who think they're left-handed, but because of, you know, various pressures of society, they've had to use their right hand for things, and it would be interesting to see if the same effect happened to them.
10: Indeed it would. Thank you, Diana. Well, also in the news this week, astronomers at the University of California at Santa Cruz and also from the Carnegie Institution of Washington have announced the discovery of an Earth-like planet, but it's outside our own solar system. And it's thought that liquid water, as well as an atmosphere, could exist on that planet's surface, which would make it, potentially, the first habitable exoplanet. And joining us from the University of California at Santa Cruz to tell us more about the discovery is one of the co-authors of the paper, Stephen Vogt. He is the Professor of Astronomy and Astrophysics. Hello, Stephen.
13: Hello, Chris.
10: Thank you for joining us on The Naked Scientist. The first question, I think, probably to kick off with is, where is this planet?
13: This is in the constellation of Libra. It's about 20 light years away, so it's one of the nearest stars. And it's... a pretty exciting star to be looking at.
10: What's the name of the star?
13: The star is called Gliese 581G. That's after a catalog of nearby stars by a man named Gliese, basically. So it's number 581 in that catalog.
10: And how did you actually spot the planet, or planets? Because this isn't the first planet that's been spotted around that star.
13: That's right. A number of groups have been observing many of the nearby stars for many years. The Swiss group from Geneva has already detected four planets around this system over the last 4 or 5 years using about 4 years' worth of data, and we've now found two more in the system.
10: So talk us through the experimental methods you use, because even though something is relatively close, 20 light years, it's still far enough away that conventional telescopes are going to find that tricky. So how do you do the study?
13: The study is done by measuring the velocity of the star. We take a spectrum of the star and measure the shifts, the Doppler shifts of the lines. Every night we get one data point, basically, so we have hundreds of nights of observations on there. And we're basically measuring how the planet tugs on the star. And this particular Earth-like planet tugs on the star at a level of about 1 meter a second, so it makes the star sort of stroll back and forth with a period of about 37 days.
10: So because the planets in orbit are making the host star wobble a bit, you can pick up that wobble because it makes the light, which is coming to us from that star, get a bit stretched out or shrunk a bit, and we can pick that up. That tells you that there's something pulling on the star, but how do you resolve individual planets? Because as you've already mentioned, there are a number of planets going around that star.
13: That's right. There's six of them now, so each one pulls with its own period, and these are strictly periodic Keplerian motions. And we fit these out using very sophisticated computer programs, and we strip them out one at a time. With each new planet, once we remove it from the system, then we look at the residuals and look for periodicity in the residuals, and we work our way down through the system one at a time. So the overall dance that is done with six planets is quite complex, but we have mathematical techniques to follow that.
10: So presumably you have worked out the only possible solution to all these different wobbles is if you've got a planet which you say is Earth-like, it's in what's called the habitable zone around that star. So what can you tell about that planet?
13: Well, what we know about it is that we know its mass. We know we have a lower and an upper limit to its mass. It's about 3 to 4 times as massive as the Earth. We know what it's made out of. If it was made out of styrofoam or marshmallow cream, it would be one temperature and one size. We know it's made out of the sort of stuff that planets are made out of, mostly iron and silicates, things like that. So we have a pretty good estimate of what its radius would be from very detailed models. And that turns out to be about 20 to 50% bigger than the Earth, and spherical. It would be a spherical ball. It wouldn't look like a donut or something like that. So now we know its gravity, basically. We know its surface gravity, and we know how effectively it could hold on to its atmosphere. And it turns out to have about an Earth gravity, maybe a little bit more. So if you stood on a scale on the surface of that planet, you wouldn't be too shocked. Your weight would be about the same as you weigh on the Earth.
10: A relief for many people. What about the conditions on the planet? Can you infer anything about what it would be like if you were to go there?
13: Yes, actually, we know a fair amount about that. We know that the planet is tidally locked to its star, so it keeps one face towards its star all the time, just the same way that the moon keeps its same face towards the Earth all the time. And that would mean that it would have a hot side and a cold side, and then a whole bunch of temperatures, a range of temperatures in between. So the area between the bright and the darkness, what we call the terminator, would be the most comfortable, and much of that would be shirt-sleeve weather. You could just stand outside, and there'd be mild winds, mild breezes, but it would be temperatures of basically about 20 to 40 degrees Celsius. So it would be quite cool, quite nice. And presuming that it had an atmosphere, there would be probably liquid water on the surface, either in vast quantities or in small quantities. So it would be quite a pleasant place to be.
10: Which is encouraging. And just to finish off, given that you found this relatively hospitable-sounding place relatively easily, what does this tell us about the prospects of finding more like it elsewhere in the Milky Way? Because our own galaxy's got, what, 200 billion stars in it?
13: Yeah, and that, to me, that's one of the most interesting things of this discovery, is that it occurred too quickly and too nearby. We shouldn't have found it that soon. And that means one of two things. Either we've been really lucky and we won't find another one again for a long, long time, or there's a lot of them out there. And I prefer the second hypothesis, that there are a lot of them out there. And if you work out the statistics of the numbers from our incompleteness of our surveys, you find that probably 10 to 20% of stars have planets like this, and that means tens of billions of these places in our own galaxy, and that's quite exciting.
10: It certainly is an intriguing thought. Thank you very much, Stephen, for joining us. Stephen Vogt from the University of California, at Santa Cruz. Dave.
11: Now, scientists have demonstrated a new way of improving the efficiency of solar cells. At the moment, solar power is significantly more expensive than fossil fuels, and there's tens of thousands of researchers trying to reverse this relationship. However, this isn't really just a case of making the solar cells themselves cheaper, because even now in the Western world, half of the cost of installing solar panels is in the installation. So the best way of making electricity cheaper is to get more electricity per square metre of panels. The problem is that different colours of light have different energies, and light split up into little tiny particles called photons, and each photon in a normal cell can only produce one electron. And the solar cell is designed around a single energy called the band gap. This means it can't absorb light with a low energy than this. Any extra energy a light photon might have is wasted as heat.
10: So does that mean then, sorry to cut in, Dave, does that mean then that if you optimise your panel to, say, see green light...

0: to mean that you could make the band gap lower energy so you could absorb more colours of photons in the first place, and the really high energy photons you'd get twice the energy out of, twice as many electrons out of. This effect has been observed in solid lumps of semiconductor, but is very inefficient, and you need three or four times the energy to produce two electrons. Now, Justin Sambar and colleagues have been investigating this property in quantum dots. These are tiny lumps of material, in this case lead sulfide, which are so small that their energy levels start to look more like an atom than a bulk material. But they're an atom whose properties you can engineer. They've built structures of these lead sulfide nanodots attached to titanium dioxide semiconductors. And although these absorb a tiny proportion of the light hitting them at the moment, because they're incredibly thin, when they do absorb them, when they increase the energy of the photons to be more than twice the band gap, they almost see a doubling in the current produced. So they're producing multiple electrons per photon, although it's really not a practical cell at the moment. Hopefully in a few years' time they'll be able to get this into practical cells and get a much higher efficiency out.
1: And the theoretical efficiency, if you could do this, would be?
0: I think it's sort of in the 60s%.
1: Which is incredible, isn't it?
0: Much better. I mean, probably you wouldn't get there, but certainly you get a lot closer.
1: We're talking of light. There's also an interesting paper out this week which uses a trick of the light to potentially give people who are trafficking illegal drugs a run for their money. It's by a researcher called Tasneem Munshi, who's a researcher at the University of Bradford. And she's got a paper, it's published in the journal Drug Testing and Analysis this week. And what they've done is to use the technique Raman spectroscopy in order to spot when someone has dissolved cocaine inside rum. Because what drug traffickers are now doing to avoid sending packages of things which are easy for customs officers to spot and easy for them to analyse, they've taken to dissolving things like cocaine at very high concentrations inside things like drinks. And this means that the customs officers would potentially have to open a suspect bottle, therefore destroying it in the course of opening it to test it if they were suspicious about it. And that could mean that a number of completely harmless cargoes could end up being compromised, which makes the customs person's job very difficult. What this group have discovered is that if you shine laser light, and they've actually taken two frequencies, they've used green light and also a longer wavelength of light, because people are often using green bottles to put their rum into, and one of the frequencies they chose was green. What they find is that if you've got very low levels, 6-8% of cocaine dissolved in the drink, they can see this blip coming up on the graph, because when any substance interacts with the light of a certain wavelength, the substance and the things dissolved in it and surfaces, bits of paper, everything does this, you get this unique scatter pattern of the light coming back, which is called the Raman spectrum, which is almost like a fingerprint specific to that particular substance, so you can tell what's there. And they've found that they can detect even very low concentrations of cocaine dissolved in rum, in glass bottles, coloured glass bottles, and even in plastic bottles. And they even went as far as to test, rather than just ethanol, they actually tested some brand names, Lamb's, Navy Run, Bacardi, and also Captain Morgan. They all worked, and the point is they tested 6-8% solutions of cocaine. The people who are doing this illicitly are actually shipping bottles of rum containing 60% dissolved cocaine by weight, so there should be no problem with picking this up, and it means that you don't have to compromise the cargo if there's absolutely nothing wrong with it, which I think is a wonderful breakthrough.
2: 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For more information, look us up online at nakedscientists.com.
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4: Coming up, a researcher finds a novel way to share her passion for science. I'm Sophie Robner, and this is Science Elements. Weike Wang's experience as an undergraduate in a chemistry lab at Harvard served as the inspiration for her debut novel, Chemistry, available from publisher Alfred A. Knopf. The novel confronts many issues relevant to graduate students, including what it means to love science. A story about her book recently appeared in Chemical and Engineering News, the weekly news magazine of the American Chemical Society. After an incident involving some smashed glassware, the main character takes a stress-related leave of absence from her chem lab. She grapples with whether to return to her PhD program while entertaining a marriage proposal from her boyfriend, who has finished his degree and is preparing to take the next step in his career. The decision of whether to be honest with her strict parents about her diversion from the straight and narrow weighs heavily on her as well. She accepts a position tutoring students in math and science while she examines

examines her options and reflects on how she arrived at this point. Wang herself completed her doctorate in epidemiology at Harvard's T.H. Chan School of Public Health in April. While working toward her doctorate, she also completed an MFA in creative writing at Boston University. Science is a clear inspiration throughout the novel. Wang's love of chemistry and physics is evident in the way she weaves scientific concepts into her writing. She believes there's a lot of beauty in science and wanted to present it in a way that was interesting and stimulating. Wang's primary purpose in writing the novel was to make people think about why they're doing what they're doing, which he says is a question that everybody should ask. Well, that's all for now. Science Elements is a production of the American Chemical Society, the world's largest scientific society. To learn more about the research featured in this episode, go to www.acs.org/scienceelements. Thanks for listening.

0: Hi, my name is Ken Chisholm. I'm the director of the Science Working Group at Radio Newark. I'm retired now, but I spent my career in the chemical industry after obtaining university degrees in forestry, botany, and biochemistry. 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Thank you and have a good day.
1: You're listening to a Nova podcast. I'm David Levin.
2: Why are we special? Why is it we build buildings? Why is it we fly planes? Why is it we have institutions, politicians, you know, society, culture, language, etc.?
1: Brian Hare is an anthropologist at Duke University. He's trying to answer some big questions about how our minds evolved. And to do that, he's studying some of humankind's closest relatives, primates.
2: So in studying primates, what we realized was, gosh, you know, something that seems really bizarre about humans and something that may be really important for what allows us to do all the things that we do that we think are really unique and special about our species is something very, very simple. We're extraordinarily tolerant of one another within our own groups. That may be your nationality, your religion, your race. Within your own group, people are incredibly tolerant relative to another species of primate.
1: In other words, humans within the same social group can share things with each other. We can work calmly together. Hare thinks this emotional control may have been the key to the evolution of modern humans and human culture.
2: When we're thinking about human evolution and how we change from our common ancestor with our close primate relatives, we need to think about emotions. We need to think about how is it that we became more tolerant. Really, tolerance is an emotional thing. We're able to control our emotional reactivity.
1: That's a trait some of our close primate relatives don't have. Chimpanzees, for instance, often settle disputes with violence, killing outsiders and beating females. But another species of primate, bonobos, acts completely differently. They cooperate with each other. They share with their peers. They have all the traits we learned in kindergarten.
2: Bonobos and chimpanzees have very different emotional systems. And that maps perfectly onto their tolerance. Because it ends up bonobos are incredibly tolerant within their group, and they're even tolerant between groups. Chimpanzees, on the other hand, are not so tolerant within their groups or between their groups.
1: Hare thinks that if we can figure out what makes bonobos more tolerant than chimps, it could shed light on what makes humans more tolerant as well.
2: If we do pay attention and do comparisons between these two species, we're going to make some really strong inferences about human evolution that we hadn't realized we could do before.
1: One of which, Hare hopes, is pinpointing the genetic difference between the violent nature of chimps and the more placid nature of bonobos.
2: They're so closely related, just a few tenths of a percentage in terms of the difference of their genome. If we can figure out the genetics of why we have one close relative who is the peacemaker and we have one that is much more belligerent, well, then we can get to the biological basis of what allows for tolerance in close relatives. If we can figure out what's going on in them, then we can potentially figure out the genetics or the biology of what happened in humans during human evolution.
1: In a few years, Hare thinks that might be possible. The chimpanzee genome was first mapped in 2005, and the bonobo genome is only a few months away. By comparing the two, Hare thinks he might find the answers he's looking for.
2: It's so exciting. Bonobos, chimpanzees, other animals, if we can figure out how they think and why they were shaped the way that they were, then we'll understand ourselves. And so I can't think of any more noble endeavor than trying to not only learn about ourselves, but learn about these other minds and what's going on so that we can appreciate them and ourselves more than we do today.
1: For Nova, I'm David Levin. You can learn more about bonobos, chimps, and what makes us human on our website. That's pbs.org/nova/science-now. 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

0: At the tone, we've reached the top of the hour. 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
2: Nearly half of Oregon consumers experienced illegal or unfair treatment in the past year, with scams or fraud topping the list, according to a new survey. About a quarter of respondents reported being impacted by deceptive practices, with Black Oregonians being slightly more likely. Marcus Mundy is with Oregon Consumer Justice, which conducted the survey. He says scammers are focused on the people that are most vulnerable.
3: Those who are least able to fight off scams, who are the least educated about the technology or have the least amount of access to computers or sophisticated cell phones, they are the ones being targeted the most.
2: According to the Federal Trade Commission, imposter scams, when someone pretends to be someone they're not in order to steal money, are the most common in Oregon. While the percentage of people impacted by scams has remained largely the same since 2024, the data also found over half of respondents were able to recognize a scam before losing money or personal information. Lisa Watson, also with Oregon Consumer Justice, says one of the most alarming things in the data was that over 60% of people said they felt financial stress over food this year. She says this makes the financial and emotional impacts of scams worse.
4: When you layer that on top of how we have to be worried about every email and every phone call that we get, we're adding to that financial stress we're already feeling about everyday needs.
2: While the data found many people didn't report the scams, Watson says it also found more people are telling their stories.
4: One of the things that we love to see is that people talk about it. They share the experience with people that they care about to try to help prevent them from having the same experience.
2: Watson says Oregon Consumer Justice will soon be releasing an educational comic about scams. She adds people can request support or guidance when they suspect scams or fraud through AARP's Fraud Watch Helpline. I'm Isabel Charlet, Oregon News Service. 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
5: Nearly 1 in 10 mortgage applications last week were for adjustable-rate mortgages, or ARMs, according to the Mortgage Bankers Association. The ARM share reached 9.8% for the week ending September 18th, as the average contract rate on a conforming 30-year fixed-rate mortgage rose to over 7%. Residents near Amazon's drone delivery hub in Richardson, Texas, say repeated flights are disrupting their neighborhoods. A drone crash and a package dropped into a swimming pool have raised questions about safety and delivery accuracy. A study by the Insurance Institute for Highway Safety found Waymo's driverless vehicles were involved in 68% fewer police reportable crashes per mile than human drivers in the same areas and years. Their rate of crashes involving injuries was 81% lower. I'm Mark Huffman. 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
6: 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Early on, the influenza pandemic caused disruptions in America's food supplies, but a substantial percentage of our population has experience in obtaining protein from nature. 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Today is National Hunting and Fishing Day, established in 1972 to promote outdoor sports and help nurture understanding and appreciation of conservation among diverse segments of our country. 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
8: The power of a myth. Downside and up. The Monday Morning Memo for August 8th, 2016. Most people associate the power of myth with the 1988 PBS television series with Bill Moyers and Joseph Campbell, or with the accompanying book of that name. But it was John F. Kennedy who spoke of the power of myth with the greatest clarity and insight. The occasion was his 1962 commencement address to the graduates of Yale University.
9: As every past generation has had to disenthrall itself from an inheritance of truisms and stereotypes. So in our time, we must move on from the reassuring repetition of stale phrases to a new, difficult, but essential confrontation with reality. For the great enemy of the truth is very often not the lie, deliberate, contrived, and dishonest, but the myth, persistent, persuasive, and unrealistic. Too often we hold fast to the cliches of our forebears. We subject all facts to a prefabricated set of interpretations. We enjoy the comfort of opinion without the discomfort of thought.
8: Erroneous preconceptions are the dangerous downside of myths. But heroes are their dangerous upside.

0: upside. Larger than life, highly exaggerated, and always positioned in the most favorable light, a hero is a beautiful lie. We have historic heroes, folk heroes, and comic book heroes. We have heroes in books and songs and movies and sport. We have heroes of morality, leadership, kindness, and excellence. And nothing is so devastating to our sense of well-being as a badly fallen hero. Yes, heroes are dangerous things to have. The only thing more dangerous is not to have them. Heroes raise the bar we jump and hold high the standards we live by. They are ever-present tattoos on our psyche, the embodiment of all we're striving to be. We create our heroes from our hopes and dreams, and then they attempt to create us in their own image. The saying, "The sun never sets on the British Empire," was true as recently as 1937, when tiny England did, in fact, still have possessions in each of the world's 24 time zones. It's widely known that the British explored, conquered, and ruled much of the world for a number of years. But what isn't widely known is what made them believe they could do it. For the first 1,000 years after Christ, Greece and Rome were the only nations telling stories of heroes and champions. England was just a dreary little island of rejects, cast-offs, and losers. So who inspired tiny, foggy England to rise up and take over the world? A simple Welsh monk named Geoffrey, hoping to instill in his countrymen a sense of pride, assembled a history of England that gave his people a grand and glorious pedigree. Published in 1136, Geoffrey's History of the Kings of Britain was a detailed written account of the deeds of the English people for each of the 17 centuries prior to 689 AD. And not a single word of it was true. Yet, in creating heroes like King Arthur, Guinevere, Merlin, and the Knights of the Round Table from the fabric of his imagination, Geoffrey of Monmouth convinced a sad little island of rejects, cast-offs, and losers to begin seeing themselves as a just and magnificent nation. And not long after they began to see themselves that way in their minds, they began seeing themselves that way in the mirror. Most people assume that stories of heroes are the byproducts of great civilizations, but I'm convinced they are the cause of them. Magnificent civilizations have always been the ones with stories of heroes, larger-than-life role models that inspired ordinary citizens to rise up and do the impossible. I love imaginary heroes like King Arthur and Don Quixote. I love civilian heroes like Mother Teresa and Martin Luther King. I love political heroes like Abraham Lincoln and Teddy Roosevelt. But what happens when your hero is a fool? I pray we never find out. Roy H. Williams.
1: Noah St. John is a Wizard Academy grad who describes the self-limiting beliefs that prevent entrepreneurs from attaining their goals as head trash. For a growing tribe of business people nationwide, Noah is the garbage man, helping them purge their inner demons and adopt the habits that lead to sustainable success. Creator of the Six-Figure Business Machine, a self-paced mentoring program, Noah reveals to roving reporter Rotbart his formula for elevating profitability in business and satisfaction in life. Interesting stuff, of course, because it's what's happening this week at MondayMorningRadio.com.
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3: This is the Business Review from KWBU and Baylor University's Handkammer School of Business. I'm CJ Jackson. Today I'm talking with Dr. Earl Grinnells, Distinguished Professor of Economics at Baylor University's Handkammer School of Business. Dr. Grinnells wrote the book Gambling in America, Costs and Benefits. He's provided expert testimony for scores of state legislatures and formerly served as a senior economist for the Executive Office of President Ronald Reagan, as well as for the U.S. Treasury. Dr. Grinnells, will you explain how casino gambling's costs and benefits have been measured and the conclusions that can be drawn from that?
4: Unlike other forms of recreation, casino-level gambling causes some of its practitioners to behave in ways that are personally destructive as well as socially destructive. Looking at the types of behaviors that pathological gamblers have engaged in allows us to come up with a list. By identifying the costs associated with each item on that list, we can construct numbers that represent social costs for gambling. Balanced against those, you would have to measure the social benefits. But let me go down the list first. Among the types of behaviors that problem and pathological gamblers engage in are crime, business and employment costs, for example, lost productivity on the job, replacement costs for businesses where gamblers work, bankruptcy, suicide, illness, social service costs such as treatment costs for pathological gamblers, family costs related to things such as divorce, separation, child abuse, child neglect, domestic problems, abused dollars, and then finally, government has direct regulatory costs when gambling is one of the activities in the economy, whereas other types of recreations don't need the same kind of oversight. So those are nine behaviors, and we can measure what those social costs are. Putting this on a per-adult basis in a community that has casino-level gambling leads to these per-adult costs. Crime-related costs have been estimated to be $53 to $75. Business and employment costs, $58. Bankruptcy costs, $3. Illness costs, $9. Social service, $20. Direct regulatory costs, $16. Family costs, $1. And abused dollars, around $60. So if you add those numbers that I just gave, you come up with a total of around $219 per adult annually, spread over the entire economy, that includes gambling as an activity. Other kinds of recreation don't carry these social costs. First thing to note is that about 40% of those costs are not paid by the gambler himself and his family. They're paid by the public through various ways. And the second thing to note is that gambling does have benefits. It's a recreation for people who can engage in it without harm to themselves or others, and there has to be some way to measure those benefits. It would be the answer to this question if, through making a payment, you could ensure that gambling would become available. How much would you be willing to pay annually? The bottom line on the benefit side is that it might be as much as $46 per adult, and thus if you compare $46 in benefits to the $219 in cost, that's the degree of benefit to cost that we get for gambling.
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5: Today is September 25th on Tidbits in Time, a pretty interesting day. Stay with me to hear about the American Bill of Rights. We'll talk about a celestial event over Russia, tell you about a famous television family, and pull back the curtain on the popularization of the 40-hour work week we all know today. All that plus, we'll talk about the life of a famous and award-winning author. Tidbits in Time is next. Stay right where you are. On September 25th, 1789, the Bill of Rights was passed by the U.S. Congress and sent to the states for ratification. Of the original 17 proposals, only 10 were passed. For the first 150 years, hardly any court cases involved these 10 amendments, but since then there's been an explosion of legislation and litigation. The 10th Amendment gets mostly short shrift, and the 9th Amendment has become so stretched out of shape as to be unrecognizable. It was on September 25, 2002 that the Vitim event, or Bidebo event, occurred. It is believed to have been an impact by a bolide or comet nucleus in the Vitim River Basin and happened near the town of Bidebo in the Mamsko-Chuski district of Irkutsk Oblast in Siberia, Russia at approximately 10 o'clock at night local time. The event was so dramatic and noticeable that it was also detected by a United States military missile defense satellite. On September 25, 1970, the Partridge Family premiered. It was based on the musical group The Cowsills, and they landed Shirley Jones a big star for the series, and it made David Cassidy and Susan Day famous. There were numerous guest stars, some of whom were already well-known and others who became famous later. The series lasted 96 episodes and was popular enough to spawn an album, singles, an animated spin-off, a board game, comic books, DVD releases, and a reunion show. It was on September 25, 1926, that the famous and influential industrialist Henry Ford announced that his manufacturing workers would have 8-hour days and 5-day work weeks. Labor issues were a particularly big issue during the Industrial Revolution, giving rise to unions and collective bargaining and disputes over working conditions. While some companies followed the lead of Henry Ford, this work schedule didn't become standard in America until Congress passed it into law in 1940. It was on September 25, 1897, that William Cuthbert Faulkner was born in New Albany, Mississippi. He won numerous awards, including the Nobel Prize for Literature, primarily for his imagination and storytelling ability. He wrote so many poems, screenplays, and novels that his output was prodigious. Plagued with personal problems, including binge drinking and infidelity, he was criticized by some for his negative view of life in the South and his famously adverse opinion of Southerners. For your very own email print version of Tidbits in Time, showing up every day for free in your inbox, just send a request to adrian@tidbitsintime.com. That's adrian@tidbitsintime.com. For Tidbits in Time, this has been Gene Vann.
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3: 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I'm Sarah Crespi. In this week's show, we talk about a psychedelic resurgence, and David Grimm is here with a roundup of daily news stories. 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The psychedelic era began with Albert Hofmann in 1943. A chemist in Switzerland, he decided to take 250 milligrams of LSD, a compound derived from a fungus about 5 years earlier. After his experience on the drug, Hofmann distributed it to other researchers, and off they went, trying their luck using LSD for changing behavior, alleviating depression, and other disorders. But then the research suddenly stopped. I spoke with Kai Kupferschmidt about the recent resurgence in psychedelic research and the difference 70 years can make.
6: In a way, the problem was that the drugs, you know, left the area of science and medicine and made it into society at large. So a lot of people in the 60s started using drugs like LSD or psilocybin recreationally, and that carried certain risks. There were a lot of reports about people having horror trips or psychedelics inducing psychoses in some people. And they might be agitated and violent towards themselves or towards other people. So people became very worried about it. And then what happened was that in 1965, first of all, the pharma company which was producing these two drugs, Sandoz, they stopped shipping the drug to researchers because they said it had become too much of a risk. And then in 1970, the U.S. also established a system of 5 schedules in which drugs were classified according to how dangerous they were and whether they were medically useful. and LSD, psilocybin, and all the other hallucinogenics were placed in Schedule 1, which didn't preclude research per se, but it meant that it became really difficult to get these drugs. And also funding dried up. Also people like Timothy Leary, who had been scientists but had then advocated for people to use these drugs recreationally to turn on, tune in, and drop out, to kind of widen their consciousness. These people had delegitimized real research, and it was very hard for people to still argue for it.
7: So it really sounds like a case of a very bad reputation.
6: Yeah.
7: Well, after a very long hiatus, we're starting to see a resurgence in the study of hallucinogens, like LSD or mushrooms. What are some of the kinds of problems researchers today think might be addressed with them?
6: Well, I think one that's at the top of the list is depression, because even though there are some antidepressants on the market, there's a lot of patients where these just don't work. Some people estimate that it's about half the patients. And some of the researchers looking at psilocybin, this hallucinogenic compound in magic mushrooms, they think that this might be something that can help. The other situation where people have looked at these drugs very closely is people at the end of their lives, or people have a life-threatening disease like cancer. A lot of these patients, you know, have anxiety. They feel threatened by thoughts of death. They have trouble sleeping. There's a couple of studies going on where these patients are treated with psychotherapy, but then they also have one session where they get a psychedelic drug and they have a trip, and that trip is something that they really talk about a lot in these sessions, and the studies are about to end, and preliminary data seems to suggest that it might actually help these patients to deal with the anxiety and the depression associated with something like end-stage cancer.
7: Wow. Are there any proposed mechanisms out there for how drugs, that the drugs we're talking about, have an effect on the brain?
6: Researchers don't really know enough to be certain about what the mechanisms are. And one reason for that is probably that for a couple of decades, nobody has really done a lot of research on these substances. But they have a couple of ideas. And one very basic one is you can think of it as something that just disrupts your normal thought patterns. And maybe it also disrupts very bad patterns, like, say, addiction, or, you know, in depression, patients tend to have these negative loops of thought. And one of the researchers told me, you know, you can imagine it like picking up a snow globe and just shaking it. I mean, that's a very, very basic idea. And then there's other researchers who have a more neuroscientific bent, maybe, who approach it more from the area of receptors. So the one idea is that these psychedelics actually engage the serotonin 2A receptor. That is a receptor that in some studies has been shown to be particularly common in the brains of patients who have depression. And one idea is that by over-engaging these receptors, psychedelic drugs might lead to a decrease in these receptors in the brain in the long term. So the brain basically gets this activity, and then it dials down how many serotonin 2A receptors it actually expresses on its cells, and that might lead to an antidepressant effect in the long run.
7: One of the problems you pointed out that I thought was particularly interesting was the trip issue. So how important is the mental experience of being on a potent mind-altering drug? And should researchers try to avoid that and synthesize something that has the same result but not the same effect?
6: That is one of the really interesting open questions in the field at the moment. And if you look at the scientists who are trying to answer this, there's really two different camps. So there are some researchers who clearly think the trip is the main part of the therapy. They think that having these experiences, like, for instance, feeling that yourself dissolves and you're part of this great network of life or something like that, that that is what basically changes the pattern, the way you think, and that is why you have an antidepressant effect. And then there's another camp of researchers who really think that it's just the biochemistry, and you can have the biochemistry, the changes in the brain, without that mental experience. So some of these researchers are now looking at substances that engage the same receptor as these psychedelic drugs, but that don't have a psychedelic effect. And it will be really interesting to see whether they can show that with some of these substances, they also get the kinds of effects that people have now documented with psychedelic drugs, because that would make it a lot easier to get a drug to the market.
7: The origins of hallucinogens started with someone self-experimenting. Is that still going on in this research community?
6: The first time anybody took LSD, of course, was a self-experiment, when Hoffman actually just wanted to find out whether the substance that he produced had any effect at all. And then later, Timothy Leary who argued for people to use these drugs to explore consciousness, was a problem for the whole field because he seemed to step away from legitimate research and go into this area of advocating recreational drug use. So a lot of researchers now are very hesitant to talk about their own experiences with these drugs. But from talking to a lot of researchers, I know that a lot of them have taken these drugs. Some of them have taken them as part of trials. Some of them took them when they were younger, recreationally. And some of them just wanted to know the effects firsthand, I think. There's an argument that a patient may actually feel better if he's being treated by a psychotherapist who knows the kind of experience he may be going through. That is also the reason why there are now some studies going on where young psychiatrists are actually being treated with these drugs to get the experience of what these drugs are like. So there's, I think, two studies going on now where that's the case, just to also build up this kind of first-hand knowledge of these experiences within psychiatry, within the group of psychiatrists, and these are people who might later become people who are using these drugs in therapy with patients.
7: Kai Kupferschmidt writes about high hopes for psychedelics in a news story this week. Now we have David Grimm, the editor for our daily news site. He's here to talk about some recent stories. I'm Sarah Crespi. First up, we have a story on Bigfoot DNA. Bigfoot, also known in some circles as Sasquatch or Yeti, is a mythological creature as far as most of us are concerned. Now, a new study is making dedicated believers and non-believers alike happy. So, Dave, what is it with this Bigfoot myth? Is it supposed to be a giant, hairy human?
8: Well, it's supposed to be a giant, hairy something. And I think a lot of the theories revolve around this being some sort of prehistoric human or human-like creature that somehow survived through the ages and is still with us, hiding out in the woods.
7: And so in this study, they tried to see whether there was any evidence of an animal that hadn't been identified before. Why hasn't a study like this been done?
8: Well, as one researcher says, there are very few reputable scientists who are willing to go on record as studying Bigfoot DNA. So this is actually the first peer-reviewed genetic study of samples believed to belong to Bigfoot and his ilk.
7: To get these samples, they made a call out to all the Bigfoot believers for hair. What did the DNA results show about where this hair came from?
8: Well, the researchers got 57 hair samples from around the world, some from Bigfoot enthusiasts, others from museums. I'm not sure what kind of museums. And it turns out that, first of all, a lot of these hairs were just plants or grass fibers. So that precluded DNA analysis right there. And then the remaining 37 samples, the researchers did some fairly intricate genetic analysis. They looked at a piece of DNA, which is a really great genetic marker for individual species. It's a really great way to tell what species you've got. And they found that, lo and behold, of all the samples they were able to analyze anyways, all of them belonged to animals we already knew, such as cows, raccoons, deers, wolves, dogs, even a polar bear. No Bigfoot.
7: Okay, I'm going to ask a tough question now. One of these samples was recognized as human. How do we know that the Bigfoot isn't so close of a species that we wouldn't be able to tell using this marker?
8: Well, apparently the sample was an exact match for human, which very likely means it was a sample that actually came from a human.
7: Okay. At the beginning, I mentioned that this result does not seem to be making Yeti fans sad. Why are they okay with these results basically saying there's no evidence for a Sasquatch?
8: Well, I think it's probably making a few of them sad, but it turns out a lot of these enthusiasts have actually been looking for a definitive way to tell whether or not they've finally found the elusive Bigfoot. And now that science is willing to help out, I think a lot of them are optimistic now that they've got a way of confirming Bigfoot once they find that golden hair.
7: Next up, we have a story on kangaroos' extra leg. Kangaroos have sort of odd-shaped bodies, big, powerful haunches, delicate shoulders and forearms, topped off with a weighty-looking tail. It has always been assumed that their tail served as a crutch or a prop for them to lean on when standing or walking. So, Dave, does that make them five-legged?
8: Well, according to this new study, it does. This is the first time researchers have actually taken a very close look at this tail and tried to figure out whether it actually helps the kangaroos get around.
7: So if you do look at their tails, they have serious muscle. Is that the clue that they might be more than walking sticks?
8: That's right. Their tails actually have larger muscles than their forelimbs do. And they also have a greater density of mitochondria, which is really important for providing energy. And that suggests the tail may be capable of doing a lot of work, which we usually don't think about tails as doing a lot of work.
7: I think the study design here was really elegant for this. Can you talk about the way they shaped the space and had the kangaroos move through it?
8: So the researchers recruited, I guess we can say recruited, five red kangaroos, and they had them walk along a walkway in their laboratory. And the ceiling of the walkway was made low enough that the animals couldn't hop. They wanted to make sure the tails weren't playing a big role in hopping, but were involved in some other type of locomotion. And they also had force measurements that were taken from specialized plate sensors in the floor, which allowed the researchers to assess the individual forces that were exerted by the animals' forelimbs, hind limbs, and tail.
7: And they took video?
8: They also took video, and we actually linked to the video on the site. You can watch this video. And what's really remarkable is you actually can see in the video the tail behaving kind of like a leg. It's actually pushing up against the ground and helping the kangaroo move forward. And the team actually found that the force exerted by the tail was more than both the animal's forelimbs and hind limbs combined.
7: Do the researchers think that kangaroos gained a big muscly tail at the cost of their upper limbs?
8: Exactly. That seems to be an evolutionary trade-off where kangaroos devoted a lot of muscle space and energy to their tail at the expense of some of their other limbs. And the researchers actually think the tails make the kangaroos so efficient that they're able to reach speeds of about 60 kilometers an hour when hopping.
7: Lastly, we have a story on being alone. How do you feel when you're alone with your thoughts? Do you spend the whole time thinking about your smartphone and all the entertainment it could provide? Well, you're not alone, according to a recent study. What's the setup here, Dave?
8: The setup is that researchers asked hundreds of undergraduate volunteers to sit and think. They played them in the room. There wasn't a whole lot else going on in the room. They wouldn't let them use their mobile devices or anything like that. And they said, sit there for between 6 and 15 minutes and just think.
7: So how much did students hate being alone with their thoughts?
8: They really hated it. The researchers also had them complete surveys, which were supposed to tell the researchers how much they were enjoying the experience. And it turns out about 50% of the people did not like thinking.
7: What about it just being an effect of being in a laboratory room? What happened when they extended testing to other locations?
8: Well, that's what they thought. They thought, well, maybe the laboratory is too boring. They let the participants do the same experiments in their home. They actually found the same exact results. So they upped the ante just a little bit.
7: This is the shocking part?
8: That's right. They actually gave the volunteers the option of electrocuting themselves during the experiment as a way to mix things up a little bit. It turns out that 67% of men and 25% of women chose to electrically shock themselves rather than sit there alone with their own thoughts.
7: Okay, so let's get to the why behind all of this. Is this an age effect, which would be my guess, but also, you know, might it just be that people don't like to spend time alone doing absolutely nothing?
8: Well, that may be it. Another option might be that people just don't like being told to sit and think. We also have to consider that some of these people actually did enjoy the experience, maybe about half of them. And it could be that just certain personality types are more comfortable being inside their own heads than others.
7: Okay, so what else is on the site this week, Dave?
8: Well, Sarah, we've got a story about a flower that blasts pollen at birds as they fly by. Also a story about how recovering whales are aiding their ecosystems. For Science Insider, our policy blog, we had a story about how NIH is expanding a program to crack medical mysteries. Also, how do you know whether you're watching the World Cup with German geoscientists? We have 8 clues. Be sure to check out all these stories on the site.
7: Thanks, Dave.
8: Thanks, Sarah.
7: David Grimm is the editor for our online daily news site. I'm Sarah Crespi. 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
11: From Feature Story News in the UK, I'm John Beaver. A state dinner has been held at the White House for Chinese President Xi Jinping to conclude the first day of a 2-day summit with US President Donald Trump. It was announced that a truce on a tit-for-tat tariff war has been extended until January. The meeting comes as both leaders face a number of domestic challenges, so are hoping to make gains on foreign policy. Nick Harper reports.
12: Stability was the main thing. That was important for both countries, but seemingly very important for the United States. They wanted to keep China on side. I mean, did the US get any big wins? No, perhaps not. It didn't get China, for example, to drop all of its tariffs. It didn't get China to stop buying oil from Iran. This has really become a vibes visit. It's all about style over substance. On Wednesday, we saw Donald Trump greeting President Xi on the tarmac, something that a US president wouldn't normally do. That's a high honour being given there to President Xi. We saw that military review. It's all that pomp and ceremony.
11: Special envoys from Russia and the US have met in New York to discuss a peaceful resolution to the war in Ukraine, the latest in a series of diplomatic encounters on the sidelines of the UN General Assembly. The assembly has also been dominated by Israeli Prime Minister Benjamin Netanyahu's speech, which was met with a mass walkout by hundreds of diplomats. Mitch McCann reports from New York.
13: Benjamin Netanyahu also brought a number of props on stage with him, similar to how he used a series of maps last year. This year he bought a pager to remind the audience of the exploding pager saga, where pagers started detonating across Lebanon, targeting suspected Hezbollah fighters. He held it up, saying that if you had forgotten the pagers, Hezbollah certainly hasn't. Benjamin Netanyahu also spoke about violence in the West Bank. This is obviously one of the issues that has really frustrated many in the international community. He played down the violence there, blaming around 150 what he called juvenile delinquents, and suggested international criticism of what was happening there was an obsession.
11: Pope Leo has arrived in France for a 4-day visit, which will include an open-air mass in Paris that more than 500,000 people are expected to attend. He's also expected to use a speech in the French capital to address the development of artificial intelligence. Ross Cullen reports.
14: Pope Leo has a packed agenda here in France, starting with a 2-day trip to Paris. He'll make a speech at UNESCO addressing artificial intelligence. The Catholic pontiff has often spoken about AI over the last 6 months, particularly conveying his worries over the potential dangers of the rapidly evolving technology. He'll also meet survivors of clerical abuse, hold a service at Notre Dame Cathedral, a prayer vigil at the National Stadium, and on Saturday he will say Mass on the Champs-Élysées and Place de la Concorde. That's a religious service that upwards of 500,000 people are expected to attend.
11: From Bureaus Worldwide, this is FSN.
10: With FSN Spotlight, I'm Simon Marks. Today, the breathtaking news that OpenAI went rogue with one of its artificial intelligence agents, that's a computer, breaking into an Australian government website. The first time that is known to have happened. Prime Minister Anthony Albanese revealed on Wednesday that a statistics portal on the country's National Health Service website was infiltrated, accessing non-sensitive data, but nevertheless ringing fresh alarm bells about where AI may be heading. Tech expert Alex Dunn.
15: All we know is that OpenAI, after 3 months of potentially knowing that this had happened, didn't report it to the government. And all they did in response was to email the general email account. It took the government a few days to respond. But essentially what happened is agents attempted to complete a task. They did so disregarding the rules that had been laid out by this Medicare website. I mean, it's a sign of immaturity of these companies that they are essentially wreaking havoc on the open web to test and flex the capability of these models. But really what it seems to be showing is that they're not actually mature enough as institutions to be able to navigate the risks that these technologies present.
10: Prime Minister Albanese says he had a very frank discussion about the hack with OpenAI's Sam Altman and says there will be legal consequences for OpenAI's failure to disclose the breach immediately. With FSN Spotlight, I'm Simon Marks.
11: To recap the top stories, a truce on a tariff war between the US and China has been extended until January. It was announced on the first day of a two-day state visit to Washington by the Chinese president. Special envoys from Russia and the US met on the sidelines of the UN General Assembly to discuss a peaceful resolution to the war in Ukraine. And Pope Leo is on a four-day visit to France, which will include an open-air mass that more than 500,000 people are expected to attend. That's the latest feature story news. John Beaver reporting.
16: I'll never get used to these 10-mile runs. 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
16: 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I'd love to get my life back.
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20: Have you ever wondered why music affects our emotions? 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Slow, dreamy rhythms tend to pull at our heartstrings, remind us of lost love, and may even leave us misty-eyed. When musicians compose a tune, they use the right key for the right mood. Songs written in major keys tend to sound cheerful, while tunes in minor keys tend to sound sad. But have you ever wondered why we react to music this way? This week, on the Redshift Report, what makes music emotional?
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20: Hi everyone, welcome to the Redshift Report. I'm your host, Ken Huxley, coming to you from the Ontario Science Center. Today, I'm joined by researcher Donna Francis. Hi Donna, thanks for dropping by.
0: Hi, how are you?
20: Good, thank you. Well, we've all experienced the powerful swell of emotion that music can evoke. Songs written in major and minor keys affect

0: is a major scale in D. The minor scale, for starting at the same note, it has just different intervals in between those notes that are used. So you'll notice a little bit of a difference. And here's the D minor scale.
1: Lovely. Thanks, Donna. Now that we've heard the major and minor sounds, what was the experiment?
0: So basically what they did in the experiment is they played on the existing knowledge that major keys tend to sound happy and minor keys tend to sound a little bit sad or a little bit more thoughtful. And what they did was they went through a series of songs and they categorized them as to whether or not they were predominantly in a major or minor key. And then they took a look at the spectra of the tones within those songs. And so they had this nice little analysis of what those songs effectively look like. And they went through a number of different classical pieces and coincidentally these Finnish pieces as well, Finnish music. And so once they had those classified and they were able to say, to still make that link between major songs in major keys seeming happy and songs in minor keys seeming sadder, then they also tried to correlate that to speech patterns. And that's where things really got interesting.
1: So what were they looking for in speech patterns that would relate to the major and minor scales?
0: Great question. So what they were looking for was they wanted to see if there were elements within our speech patterns that reflected the use of major and minor keys. So their experiment involved them asking people to read a passage in a really excited voice. And just so as they're reading it, their voice is excited. They've got lots of enthusiasm. And while they were reading this passage, they recorded that same sort of spectra to keep note of what kinds of tones they used when they were reading that passage. And so they did the corresponding thing with a sadder passage, something that was very, very much more somber, and then also made a corresponding spectra of the tones that were used within their voices to communicate that.
1: So what did they find?
0: Well, what they found was that in our speech patterns, we tend to use tones that are found in major scales when we're talking about something that makes us really excited. And when we're saying something that's very sad, that's very thoughtful, that we tend to use things from the, that we tend to use tones from the minor scale, or that we tend to use intervals that are more reflective of the minor scale.
1: It's fascinating that there seems to be such a strong connection. I understand there was another experiment published in Biology Letters, which may support it too. How did that work?
0: So what they did there was that they actually started out by taking a look at the effect of music, of human music, on monkeys. And they played a range of different songs for them to see how they reacted.
1: How did the monkeys react to the human music?
0: There wasn't very much of a reaction, whether it was heavy metal or this nice adagio music. They didn't really find very much of a reaction to them.
1: So what did they try next?
0: So next, they actually called in a composer who took a look at some of the monkey calls in different situations. So we listened to monkey calls when they were fearful and when they were agitated, in an agitated state. And then he also listened to monkey calls when they were happy. So he composed this monkey specific music, one for sort of being fearful and one for being happy. And then when they played that to the monkeys, that's when really interesting things seem to happen.
1: So what happened when they played the monkey music?
0: Well, when they played the track that was based on fearful calls, the animals became really agitated and quite upset. And when they played the other music that was based on them, when they were happy and calm, the animals seemed to calm down quite a bit. So it's really interesting that the specific music seemed to have the effects that one would predict.
1: So do you think there's a connection we should be making between the human and monkey experiments?
0: It seems as if each one of these studies supports the idea that maybe music is more important than we think it is. That maybe there are these

0: greater links between music and speech or music and communication, methods of communication, than we really give it credit for.
1: And I guess it's just up to us to figure out whether or not we want to use music to do these things. Like, if it's more than just communicating, I feel sad or I feel happy, but I want to feel sad or I want to feel happy now. And finding corresponding music that can allow us to be in that moment of that emotion.
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5: Today's topic is, gunpowder started as an eternal life elixir? The most useful inventions originally designed with a completely different purpose, part 3. We're finishing up with our series on inventions that came about that weren't intended for their original purpose. We started out with the mechanical pen that became the tattoo needle, and wallpaper cleaner that became Play-Doh. Now we're looking at gunpowder. One would think that anyone working in chemicals, finding that there are explosive reactions, and if you're a chemist, you have to have chemical knowledge basically not to make explosions all the time. It's something that happens a lot working with chemicals of any degree. So you would think that at some point a scientist would have come along and found this and thought, okay, I'm going to create gunpowder. Despite centuries of testing with chemicals and alchemy, it didn't come around really until about the 1080s in China and spreading to Europe in the 12 and 1300s. And the process came about in a nonlinear way, which we're going to look at right now. First, let's take a step back and discuss its roots in China, which came out through alchemy. In an early podcast episode of History in 5 Minutes, we talked with Travis Dow, which you can go back in the archives, and he looks at Chinese alchemy. But just suffice it to say that a major theme in Chinese alchemy is the elixir of life, something that gives eternal life. Someone who looked at this a lot was Ge Hong from the 4th century. He was a minor southern official during the Ying Dynasty and interested in Taoism. In fact, he's a very important person in the kind of Taoist texts and that philosophy. He was also interested in alchemy and a kind of techniques of longevity and a part of alchemy that's just not the philosopher's stone like making metal, but also the elixir of life. So in Chinese medicine, you have many practices like meditation and dietary practices, using herbs and other things to achieve better health. But Ge Hong said, forget all those things. The best way to live forever is by ingesting a gold tincture, which is the elixir of life. Well, Chinese Taoist alchemists that followed him were a major force behind the early invention of gunpowder. Emperor Wu Di of the Han Dynasty financed research done by alchemists on the secrets of eternal life. They experimented with sulfur and saltpeter, heating substances in order to transform them. During the 8th century of the Tang Dynasty, sulfur and saltpeter were first combined with charcoal to create an explosive device called huang, or gunpowder, to create gunpowder, essentially. A substance that didn't encourage internal life, gunpowder was used to treat skin diseases, and an early insecticide to kill bugs before its advantage as a weapon was made clear a couple of centuries later. The Chinese began experimenting with gunpowder-filled tubes. At some point, they would attach bamboo tubes to arrows and launch them with bows. Soon they discovered that these gunpowder tubes could launch themselves just by the power produced from the escaping gas. Here, the early rocket was born. Gunpowder is a mixture of saltpeter, which is potassium nitrate, sulfur, and charcoal, and it's been powering Chinese fireworks and firearms since the 10th century. The earliest recording of a recipe for gunpowder comes from a Taoist book from 850 AD, and it features the formula for black powder and warned readers of the dangers of working

0: with this substance. Soon after this time, Chinese and Arabs were using their elixir of immortality in devices designed to increase mortality, including crude guns made from bamboo tubes reinforced with iron that use a charge of black powder to shoot arrows. But the earliest surviving chemical formula for gunpowder dates to 1044 in the Wujing Zhangjiao, which is a Chinese collection of military information. At this point, the formula contained too little saltpeter, about 50% to be explosive, but the mixture was highly flammable. Fireworks were invented in ancient China in the 10th century to scare away evil spirits, but they had good uses besides entertainment value as a warning device. When soldiers would man the Great Wall of China and look for nomads on the northern side encroaching on their territory, in order to call in other soldiers to man the walls and prevent a night attack, they would warn them by launching fireworks up into the sky. In 1280, the bomb store of a large gunpowder arsenal accidentally caught fire, which produced such a massive explosion that a group of Chinese inspectors at the site a week later deduced that there were some 100 guards that had been killed, with wooden beams and pillars blown sky high and landing at a distance of over 3 kilometers away from the explosion. In the mid-14th century, there's a book written by Zhao Yu that describes military applications of gunpowder in great detail. The explosive potential of gunpowder was now perfected, as the level of nitrate in gunpowder formulas had risen from only 12% to 91%, with at least 6 different formulas in use that are considered to have maximum explosive potential for gunpowder. By that time, Chinese had discovered how to create explosive round shot by packing their hollow shells with a nitrate-enhanced gunpowder. And by the 14th century, it had moved throughout Europe, and the rest is history. So although they inflict enormous violence on the world today, it's ironic to think that gunpowder came about as a result to try to help people live forever. For more history like this that's offbeat, obscure, but most of all not boring, come check out my website at www.michaelrank.net. There, you can find podcasts and blog posts like this. I'll even throw in a free history ebook that you can grab right now at michaelrank.net/freebook. Have a good day.
1: 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You ready?
2: I'm Dr. Anthony Lizowitz, and this is Climate Connections. Hurricane Helene was 2 years ago. But for many, the mental and emotional impact of the storm is ongoing.
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2: Jennifer First is an assistant professor at the University of Missouri. Several months after...
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7: Ballot issues everywhere, and not a drop to drink. Hi, this is Dave Zanotti on the Public Square. Joining me today is Rob Walgate, who's in charge of iVoters.com, has been for a long time. And Rob, you keep coming back in the major election years with this site. You don't give up. Are you exhausted yet?
8: A little bit. I wish people could see behind the scenes the Excel spreadsheets and other things that help build the site, like to see all the columns, all the rows, what's filled in, what's not. And are there errors that sometimes happen when you put that much data together? Yeah, and we'll be fixing those along the way. Our goal is to have the perfect site, but I'm sure there'll be a listener that pops up and lives in some place out there in the United States and says, wait a minute here.
9: Yeah. And if you have a rural road address, or you got to be careful. Post office boxes don't work. You have to put in an actual address that is connected to a house district in your state.
8: And you have to do that because your P.O. box may be in a different congressional district than where your home is.
9: Right.
8: The person across the street from you may not have the same state representation that you have. That's the only reason we need to know where you live.
9: Why would we be talking about P.O. boxes on a national broadcast that's out on over 238 stations? Because it's the single biggest complaint we have is people who can't quite get their address into the site so that it matches their ballot. And always it works out. If you just stick with it a while, the system is very self-correcting and it will work. But the idea is you put in your address, you get a personalized ballot. Right? That saves you a tremendous amount of time at ivoters.com. Go ahead and try us. Try it right now. See what it does. We'll talk more tomorrow. This is Dave Zanotti on the Public Square. Thanks for listening.
1: Science.
10: It's very bad when you lost a part of your history, of your civilization. So I think we should improve their conditions so that they stay in Tunisia and they have children and, you know, grandchildren.
11: Jamel Bataib comes from Sidi Bouzid, the birthplace of the Tunisian Revolution. A young German teacher and activist, he was at the heart of the protests that overthrew the Tunisian president and triggered the Arab Spring. But 2 years on, Bataib is concerned post-revolution Tunisia is failing to protect its Jewish population.
10: The Jewish community in Tunisia is one of the oldest community. They come before the Arabs to Tunisia, you know. In the last few months, an imam was in TV. He was like 1 hour speaking very bad about Jews. Where is the reaction of government? Nothing.
11: There has been a Jewish community in Tunisia for more than 2,000 years. Before independence from France half a century ago, Tunisia was home to a thriving community of Jews. But now, only a small group remain. A synagogue on the outskirts of Tunis. The seaside resort of La Goulette is home to a small but active Jewish community. The men are praying and the women gossip with each other. But the congregation is an aging one, with only a couple of children. Roland Saadon is the cantor or singer of prayers at the synagogue. He has spent all his life in Tunisia and wants to stay here. But he tells me, like the rest of the Jews here, his children live abroad, and soon he will be forced to leave Tunisia to be with his family.
12: It's not the Islamists who began the revolution. If they take over the revolution, things will be difficult, not just for us, but for many Muslims as well. I don't think most Tunisians are extremists, but if they are, then for us, the Jews, there will be no place left in Tunisia.
11: One of the younger members of the congregation, Isaac Hayoun, is 17.
13: I'm basically the only young practicing Jewish teenager in the capital. After high school, I'll move to France. There's nothing left here. If I want to marry a Jewish woman, I won't find one in Tunisia. It's a shame because it's a great country. There's the sun and the beach. It really is a beautiful place.
11: Tunisia's Jews have been gradually leaving the country since independence. Many moved to France and Israel. Some left for financial reasons. There were more opportunities abroad. Others left after the rise in anti-Semitism that followed Israel's two wars with the Arab world. Now, only a small core of Tunisian Jews remain. Around the corner from the synagogue is a Jewish restaurant, a meeting place for the community. Jacob Lelouch runs it with his mother, Mami Lili, the chef.
14: Growing up in La Goulette, it was not growing up in only Jewish community. La Goulette, it's a real special place where there is Jews, Christians and Muslims living together in perfect harmony.
11: One of five children, Lelouch is the only child to have stayed in Tunisia. His siblings have all moved to France.
14: I remember that in La Goulette there was three cinema. One of them called the Cinema Rex. The owner of this cinema was a Jewish guy, and three times a year he opened the doors of his cinema freely to the children of La Goulette for Christmas, for Laïd, and for Purim also. And every year we wait for these three events. Even if we were Jews, we wait for Laïd also and for Christmas. And the Christians wait for Purim and for Laïd. And there was no difference between us.
11: These protesters in Tunis last year chant, "Death to the Jews." Tunisia's moderate Islamist government, however, has assured the Jewish community that it is safe to stay in Tunisia.
14: This revolution comes from dignity and democracy. Then the Jews of Tunisia are also, and first at all, Tunisians. Then we have the same rights of dignity and democracy.
11: Lelouch supported the revolution and even ran for election to the assembly drafting Tunisia's new constitution. But when the microphone is off, other Tunisian Jews tell me they felt safer under former President Ben Ali, who imprisoned many hardline Islamists.
10: Jews are a very important part of Tunisian history.
11: But while some Tunisian Jews hesitate to speak out, Tunisian non-Jewish activists like Jamal Bataib are taking up their cause.
10: From the beginning, Al Kahina, the Berber, it was a very strong Berber lady and leader, and it's like an example for Tunisian ladies now. She was militant, strong. She was Jewish, and she fought against the Arab occupation to Tunisia. And then during the French occupation, Jews participate with their countrymen in the struggle of independence. Nobody said, "I'm Muslim," or "I'm Jewish," or "I'm atheist." We were Tunisians, you know.
11: Having been active in the protests that started the revolution, he is now concerned that Tunisia's new freedom of speech is providing a platform for extremists to voice hate campaigns against Tunisia's Jews. And he is worried about where this anti-Semitism will lead.
10: Hitler begin with the speech. It begins with the speech, and step by step, then he burned the books, and then he make racist laws, and then begin the concrete execution of people. So when a TV channel shows anti-Semitic speech, a minister say anti-Semitic speech, member of parliament say very dangerous and anti-Semitic speech, never the government, either the civil society make any reaction.
11: For the moment, much of the anti-Semitism has remained rhetoric. But the potential for violence remains very real. The central synagogue in Tunis on Liberty Avenue is surrounded by barbed wire and protected by armed soldiers. Built in the 1930s, the synagogue stands as a symbol of the community's confidence. Today, however, a shadow of that thriving community lives on. In a hall backing onto the synagogue, the Jews of Tunis celebrate a rare occasion, a bar mitzvah, the celebration marking the coming of age of a Jewish boy. The latest effort to conserve Jewish Tunisia is being led by Jacob Lelouch, who has started a museum and a website dedicated to Jewish history and culture in the country. He says that whatever happens, it will ensure that Tunisian Jews are remembered for generations to come. But for the moment at least, this tiny community is hanging on to see what post-revolution Tunisia has in store. Naomi Sherbel-Ball, DW, Tunis.
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16: Hi there, I'm Thane Maynard. Uh-oh, I guess it's come to this. I took my dog to the veterinarian this week, and though my vet said she's healthy, he also said she's gained weight and I'm feeding her too much. After a positive and somewhat lengthy discussion about the problem with giving dogs treats, I realized this all sounds pretty familiar. My vet's point was that giving animals treats as rewards is actually more positive for the pet owner than for the pet. They don't really need it, and dogs in particular prefer our attention and play. The trouble is, most packaged pet treats are high calorie and the equivalent of animal cookies. I left with instructions for her to get more exercise and eat more vegetables like baby carrots if treats are needed. Of course, this is the exact same message I get from my own doctor. Eat more vegetables, get outside, and go for a walk. We have the same challenge at the zoo. In the wild, most animals are extremely fit in order to survive. In zoos, it's a challenge to not let your animals bulk up, from cheetahs to gorillas or even elephants, with more calories than they need. So we work hard to keep our animals active and feed them the same food they eat in the wild.
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18: On today's broadcast, the four-day Chuseok holiday begins with millions of people hitting the roads to visit their hometowns. President Lee Jae-myung arrives in Mexico for a summit after wrapping up his schedule in New York. And Team Korea adds gold medals in kayak and fencing at the Asian Games. This is KBS World Radio News. I'm Rosine Park. Traffic congestion begins in earnest across the country as the four-day Chuseok holiday kicks off. Heavy traffic has been reported on expressways nationwide since early Thursday morning as travelers head to their hometowns for the holiday. According to the Korea Expressway Corporation, an estimated 6.16 million vehicles will hit the roads throughout the day. Around 510,000 vehicles are projected to leave Greater Seoul, while 380,000 travel toward the capital region. As of 4 p.m. Thursday, estimated travel times from Seoul were 5 hours and 20 minutes to Busan, 5 hours to Ulsan, 5 hours to Mokpo, 4 hours and 20 minutes to Daegu, 4 hours and 30 minutes to Gwangju, 3 hours and 20 minutes to Gangneung, and 2 hours and 40 minutes to Daejeon. Expressway tolls across the country will be waived through Sunday. Throughout the holiday period, a diverse lineup of cultural events is available to both local residents and international visitors. Major royal palaces in Seoul, including Gyeongbokgung, Changdeokgung, and Toksugung, as well as Jongno Shrine and the royal tombs of the Joseon Dynasty, will be open free to the public. This year's Chuseok harvest moon will reach peak fullness at 1:49 a.m. on Sunday. President Lee Jae-myung arrived in Mexico City on Wednesday local time for a state visit after wrapping up his schedule at the United Nations in New York. During his four-day visit, Lee will hold a summit with Mexican President Claudia Sheinbaum to discuss bilateral cooperation, including in trade, investment, and supply chains. He is expected to attend a number of other events before departing the country on Saturday. Earlier on Tuesday, he addressed the 81st UN General Assembly and reaffirmed his vision of acting as a pacemaker for peace on the Korean Peninsula, pledging to support the swift resumption of dialogue between the United States and North Korea. He held talks with U.S. President Donald Trump on the sidelines of the event, and the two leaders expressed their mutual commitment to deepening bilateral cooperation on key issues, such as Seoul's pursuit of nuclear-powered submarines and its rights to enrich uranium and reprocess spent nuclear fuel. He also held a summit with Australian Prime Minister Anthony Albanese while at the UN gathering. North Korea has reiterated its commitment to maintaining its nuclear program and arsenal. In a statement carried by the North state-run Korean Central News Agency on Thursday, Foreign Minister Choi Soon-hee declared that the regime will firmly pursue its nuclear weapons ambitions, asserting that this resolve will remain unchanged for 100 or 1,000 years. Choi slammed the joint statement issued on Monday by the foreign ministers of South Korea, the United States, and Japan, which reaffirmed their dedication to the complete denuclearization of North Korea. She criticized what she described as the anachronistic confrontational nature of the three nations and their, quote, unrealistic goal of denuclearizing the North. While Choi's remarks targeted the three countries' joint statement, observers noted that it followed President Lee Jae-myung's announcement of a vision for a nuclear-free Korean peninsula. He told the UN General Assembly that Seoul aims to halt the advancement of Pyongyang's nuclear and missile capabilities, then reduce them in the medium term, ultimately seeking to achieve a nuclear-free Korean peninsula in the long term. The South Korean government has effectively confirmed that Ukraine recently sent two North Korean soldiers captured by its forces to Seoul. Ukrainian President Volodymyr Zelensky told the United Nations General Assembly in New York on Wednesday that his government had recently transferred two North Korean prisoners of war to South Korea. While Seoul's foreign ministry did not deny Zelensky's remarks, it refrained from confirming specific details about the transfer. The two North Korean soldiers were captured by Ukrainian forces in Russia's Kursk region in January of 2025 and expressed their desire to defect to South Korea in media interviews and handwritten letters sent to a North Korean defector group. A ministry official explained that details regarding the soldiers' custody, including the timing and route of any transfer and specific discussions between the two countries, could not be confirmed due to safety concerns. U.S. President Donald Trump met Chinese President Xi Jinping in a rare welcome at a military base near Washington as Xi began his 3-day state visit to the United States. Trump and First Lady Melania Trump welcomed Xi and Chinese First Lady Peng Liyuan on the tarmac at Joint Base Andrews in Maryland on Wednesday on the eve of the leaders' summit at the White House. This is their third in-person meeting following previous talks in Busan last October and Beijing in May. Xi's U.S. arrival comes 3 years after the 2023 APEC summit in San Francisco, marking his first state visit to the country in 11 years. The summit comes at a crucial juncture for both leaders, as Trump seeks stable relations with Xi ahead of the November midterm elections, while Xi aims to show a good outcome before the fifth plenum of the Communist Party Central Committee, scheduled for next month. A recent KBS poll ahead of the Chuseok holiday shows President Lee Jae-myung's approval rating for his administration at 42%, far below the 51% disapproval rating. Compared to the Lunar New Year survey in February, the approval rating fell 23 percentage points from 65%, while disapproval rose 24 percentage points from 27%. The poll commissioned by KBS surveyed 1,001 adults nationwide on Tuesday and Wednesday and was released Thursday. Respondents cited economic and livelihood policies as a primary reason for their disapproval at 38%, followed by cabinet and staff appointments at 19%. Regarding the president's press conference held last Friday, approval and disapproval were evenly split at 44% each. The survey conducted by Embrain Public has a 95% confidence level and a margin of error of plus or minus 3.1 percentage points. South Korea has won the gold medal in the men's kayak four-person 500-meter race at the Aichi Nagoya Asian Games, marking the country's first gold in canoe sprint at this competition. The team, comprising Cho Kwang-hee, Kim Hyo-bin, Chang Sang-won, and Choi Min-kyu, completed the finals on Thursday at Miyoshi Lake Canoe Course in Miyoshi, just east of Nagoya, with a time of 1 minute 22.587 seconds. This victory also marks the country's ninth gold medal in Aichi Nagoya. South Korea finished 0.255 seconds ahead of China, while Japan came in third, trailing 3.322 seconds behind the champions. A day earlier, fencing star Oh Sang-guk won his second consecutive Asian Games gold in the men's individual saber. As of 3 p.m. Thursday, South Korea ranks third in the overall medal standings with 9 gold, 8 silver, and 25 bronze medals. Jennie of Blackpink has extended her record for the longest top 10 run on Billboard's Hot 100 by a K-pop artist. Dracula, her collaboration with Australian group Tame Impala, remained in the top 10 for a 17th consecutive week, extending the record it set last week. The song, which is a remix, also rose one spot to number 5 on the U.S. singles chart, returning to its previous peak and matching Jennie's career best ranking on the Hot 100. Meanwhile, fellow Blackpink member Lisa's Sawadika ranked 93rd in its second week on the Hot 100 after debuting at number 69 last week. And that's the news from KBS World Radio's News Center in Seoul. I'm Rosine Park. You can also catch our news from our website at world.kbs.co.kr.

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2: Hello and welcome to the Current Science and Technology Podcast from the Museum of Science in Boston. I'm your host, Adam Weiss, and every week we bring you interviews with guest researchers and our museum staff covering science and technology in depth. On this episode, we'll learn how to clean the kitchen with help from the microwave and about how spider webs are teaching us to make futuristic materials. Cleaning up the kitchen is a necessary part of life, but your cleaning tools might actually be making the place dirtier. But don't fret, one of your kitchen appliances can fix that. The museum's Tinsley Davis is here to help us clean up. Hi, Tinsley.
3: Hi, Adam.
2: So this study was about sponges, and apparently sponges are actually pretty nasty in the kitchen, aren't they?
3: They are. Adam, if I asked you what you thought the dirtiest room in your house was, what would you answer?
2: I think that my first reaction would probably be the bathroom.
3: Yes, and it's a good reaction, but it's wrong. About 10 years ago, scientists at the University of Arizona did a study to actually find out generally what are the dirtiest parts of people's homes, and they found out the kitchen, in terms of bacteria levels and germ levels, is the dirtiest room in the house.
2: Now, is this like my kitchen if I don't do any dishes for a few days? This is a normal kitchen.
3: This is like average, you know, good citizen kitchens. And can you take a guess as to what the dirtiest thing in the kitchen might be?
2: Well, if I look around my kitchen, the dirtiest looking thing is probably the stove, but I know it gets really hot, so that's probably not the right answer.
3: Right. So in terms of bacteria, where you can isolate the most bacteria from in your kitchen, some people might say cutting boards, countertops, but in reality, it's the sponge.
2: Is that because you wash everything with the sponge and everything ends up in there?
3: Yeah. Yeah. There are about, on average, 7 billion bacteria in an average household sponge. Sometimes it's because people do, well, rather dumb things, like using the same sponge to clean the countertops where they've just cut raw chicken, and then they use that same sponge to clean their dishes. But even if you're using separate sponges for cleaning the dishes and cleaning the countertops, it's that moist environment that bacteria loves. And they get on there and they just have a field day.
2: So if you use a really bacterially infested sponge, are you undoing some of what you think you're doing when you're washing your dishes?
3: Yes, I would definitely say so. You're pretty much adding more bacteria to the dish than there was there. And it's just, you know, it's basically a lovely, thriving bacterial habitat right in your kitchen sink is that sponge. And so, you know, even if it's the sponge that you use to wash the countertops, stays wet overnight, it doesn't dry out, the bacteria lives. So next time you use that sponge to go and wipe off the countertop, you're just wiping bacteria back on.
2: Now, what if I use one of these many, many antibacterial cleaners in my sink or on my countertop? Is that going to make a difference?
3: It's not going to make a difference in the bacteria that are able to survive in the sponge. I mean, it might kill off some of the ones that are there initially, but you still have that moist sponge environment for the bacteria. When you turn off your lights at night, it's still moist, bacteria are still there, and they're going to hang out and proliferate.
2: So it's the water that's causing the problem, not anything that really ends up in the sponge. Otherwise, that's just helping.
3: Right. The water and the initial bacteria that got there. And again, just from generally cleaning up after food preparation, say if you're making chicken, if you're making anything with raw eggs, ground beef, or even the vegetarians among us bringing in produce, you know, you're bringing in bacteria from the farm fields, dirt, etc. All that, wipe up the counter with the sponge, or you wipe off the dish, the cutting board, whatever, it stays in the sponge and it stays alive there because it's moist.
2: Okay, so you're scaring me a little bit about whether I am actually cleaning things in my kitchen when I think I'm cleaning them. How does the microwave help me with this? I have a microwave, so maybe I'll go home and try this.
3: Right. So, you know, until we get that microbiologist into your very specific kitchen, Adam, we won't know. We can just generalize about it and say, in general, kitchen sponges are the dirty parts of the kitchen. So this new research was done at the University of Florida, and the scientists there wanted to know, can we use a microwave to essentially sterilize a kitchen sponge so that if you wanted a clean sponge, you don't want to have to, like, open up the packet and get a new one every time. So what they did was they took, you know, went out and bought an average microwave, took sponges, dipped them into raw sewage.
2: Really? Raw sewage?
3: Raw sewage, which we hope, Adam, we do not find in anyone's kitchen, yours or anyone else's. So they dipped it into the raw sewage, and then they wrung it out over some culture plates and then counted up what bacteria grew. So that was a control group, right? No treatment, how much bacteria grows. And then they took the other sponges that had been dipped in the wastewater, and they microwaved them for various times. And they found that 2 minutes in the microwave is enough to kill 99% of the bacteria. So after 2 minutes in the microwave, they squeezed out the sponge, looked to see what grew, and 99% of the bacteria were gone.
4: So just heating up the sponge in the microwave will kill most of the bacteria?
3: Right, but there are a couple of key points here. The biggest one is that the sponge needs to be wet. Because what is the microwave doing to kill the bacteria? It's not emitting death rays at them. What the microwave is doing is that the waves it's sending out are exciting the water molecules inside the sponge, which is essentially boiling the bacteria to death, which is why the 2 minutes is also important, because you want it to have enough time to heat up the entire sponge, and then basically you're heat sterilizing the sponge.
4: And I saw that this story came out just a couple of days ago, and then yesterday I saw an article saying that some people were putting sponges that weren't wet in the microwave with bad results. So making sure it's wet will prevent damage to your sponge or your microwave, right?
3: Making sure it's wet will help kill the bacteria, but it will also mitigate fire hazards, shall we say. And another thing that you want to be careful about is if your sponge has any metal in it, definitely should not go in the microwave. And one of the other caveats that the second press release put out was that people should be aware that items coming out of the microwave are indeed hot, so we would want to avoid the burn factor.
4: All right, so maybe use your dishwashing gloves to take the sponge out of the microwave and make sure you don't put the steel wool in there when you're working on it. But this sounds like a good way to heat up and destroy a lot of bacteria. Do you then have to make sure that that sponge is dry after it comes out of the microwave? Is having water still in it going to cause a problem after you've disinfected it this way?
3: So if you just take that sponge that you've gotten out of the microwave, and we make this sound more complicated than it is, the idea is that it's something pretty easy to do in a kitchen. You know, you take it out of the microwave and you put it in your little sponge holder overnight, you know, it continues to dry out. But the idea is that even if it's moist when you put it in that little holder or gadget, whatever you have, that doesn't have any bacteria in it to grow until the next time you use it. But if you pulled the sponge out of the microwave and took another swoop over the countertop and then put it, you've just sort of undone the work that you did. You've recontaminated the sponge.
4: Okay, so the last step should be microwaving the sponge if you want to make sure that it's clean.
3: You could do it before you go to bed every night, Adam, and it would be all right. And in truth, the researchers at the University of Florida say that every other day, depending on how much you cook, is a good rule of thumb for how often to microwave your wet sponge.
4: Okay, sounds good. So if I have my sponge, I can just microwave it every few days and I don't have to worry about it anymore.
3: Right, Adam, but if you're like a lot of the population and that sponge you've had since, you know, 1984 really defeats the purpose, because over time the sponge will accumulate little food particles and will degrade and will become an excellent habitat for bacteria. So authors say every 2 weeks to a month you want to, you know, really invest a couple of cents in a new sponge.
4: Okay, I'll keep that in mind. What about other stuff in the kitchen, though? Can I take anything that's not metal and stick it in the microwave to disinfect it?
3: You're a very creative person, Adam. So the researchers, they're working on what you can do with your kitchen sponges to get rid of that source of bacteria, but they're also looking at other uses for the microwave and household sterilization. So one avenue of research that they're pursuing is there any way that they could use a microwave to, say, sterilize the plastic part of syringe before someone throws it away? Because not everyone has medical disposal capabilities at their house. And another interesting thing that they mentioned that they're working on is there any way to sterilize the mail? You know, you may remember thinking back to Florida was one of the states that was affected with the anthrax attacks. This wasn't part of the paper, but it's something they mentioned, that they're starting work on taking envelopes where they've put a relative of anthrax, the spores, on the envelope, and seeing if they can put the envelope in the microwave and kill those or inactivate those spores. And I think it took them something like 12 minutes. But again, they're still trying to work that out, and it's probably not recommended that you stick your mail in the microwave at this point.
4: Especially because every once in a while you get one of those credit card offers that has something metal in it.
3: Right. Staples. I mean, what does it do to the plastic window? I see a whole new area of research opening up before us with mail in the microwave, but not recommended quite yet.
4: All right. So they're still looking at mail, but sponges and I assume a wet dish rag or something else would work fine. What about the stuff that's in the kitchen that you can't stick in the microwave? How do I disinfect my spatula or something? Is there anything else I can do to clean up the dirtiest room in my house?
3: Right. There's a lot of common sense that goes into keeping your kitchen clean. One of the biggest things that you can do is if you're preparing meat or anything with raw eggs or something else that might have things like salmonella or E. coli bacteria in it, is to make sure that you don't use the same knife to cut up the raw chicken and then go and use it to cut up your tomatoes without washing it. In general, soap and hot water are excellent for cleaning utensils. Dishwashers, also very useful tools. There's an excellent website called fightback.org, and it's back without the K because they're talking about bacteria. And this website is great because it talks about things that you can do to wash produce. For instance, you would wash spinach in a much different way than you would wash a cantaloupe. Cantaloupe, you actually want to scrub a little bit with a brush, do that with your spinach, and you've bruised it. So there are all sorts of helpful tips and that sort of thing for what you can do in your kitchen to make sure that the bacteria don't make it onto your dinner plate. Hard surfaces like your spatula, stick it in the dishwasher, or if you don't have a dishwasher, wash it well with soap, hot water, and make sure that the sponge you're using to wash said spatula is a clean sponge.
4: Okay, for the wet stuff like the dish towels or the sponge, I've got the microwave. For the rest of the kitchen, just make sure to scrub things down and keep things clean. Pay attention to what I'm using where, and it seems like I should do okay.
3: You've survived this long, Adam. I think with a little bit of common sense, you'll make it for a while more in the kitchen.
4: All right. Well, thanks for coming on and sharing this microwave research, Tinsley.
3: Thank you, Adam.
4: Now we'll hear about some scientists at MIT who've taken a page from spiders to make some extremely strong materials. Amy Swint from the museum is here to tell us about it. And Amy, welcome back.
3: Hi, Adam. How are you doing?
4: Great. And I'm really interested in the fact that we could make something really, really strong from what we've learned recently about spider silk.
5: Yeah. Scientists at MIT have recently been studying the way that spiders make silk and the structure of that material at the nanoscale, the billionth of a meter scale. And they've learned some interesting things that have enabled them to make some synthetic materials that share this characteristic of spider silk, that it's really strong and yet really stretchy. Traditionally, when scientists try to mimic natural materials like bone or spider silk, they have a hard time. They can make things that are really hard and strong like steel, or things that are really stretchy like rubber, but not things that are very strong and very stretchy like spider silk or even bone, which is very flexible compared to its strength.
4: So how strong is spider silk? Is this actually going to be a useful material for everyday stuff?
5: It's kind of hard to wrap your brain around. You can easily break a spider web. You don't think of it being that strong. But actually, relative to its weight, spider silk is stronger than steel.
4: Really?
5: So if we think about materials made out of something stronger than steel but a lot more flexible, you can think of some pretty interesting applications, everything from tear-resistant fabrics and strong packaging materials to medical devices that'll be able to be put in our bodies. We need them to be very strong so they last a while, but also flexible to flex with our bodies, all the way to military body armor. Maybe a bulletproof vest made of a material that's very strong but still flexes with the soldier as he or she moves around the field.
4: So this stuff that's kind of a nuisance in the corner of my apartment is actually strong enough to potentially make bulletproof vests out of? Why is that?
5: It turns out that the researchers at MIT have looked at the structure of spider silk at the very small scale. And what they find is that certain spiders actually spin tiny nanometer-sized crystals or hard materials that are very tiny into polymer matrix, or a base of the material is a polymer, a rubbery plastic, but then it's reinforced with these tiny nanometer-sized crystals, and that's what's really giving that material its strength while it's also stretchy.
4: So it has stretchy stuff with very strong, hard stuff embedded in it.
5: Exactly. And what they're doing in the lab is actually trying to mimic the structure. Scientists have tried to do this for a while but haven't had a lot of luck. And what they've done at MIT recently is found a method, a solvent exchange method, for distributing tiny nanometer-sized discs of clay throughout a synthetic polymer, a polyurethane elastomer. And what they find is that these tiny little discs of clay arrange themselves in the polyurethane material so that they reinforce naturally hard portions or hard domains of that polymer without affecting the soft part of the polymer, the stretchy part. So they've made it a lot stronger, but it's still stretchy.
4: So So the synthetic rubber that they're starting with has these hard spots and stretchy parts already in it, and they're just reinforcing some of this in order to make it a lot stronger.
5: Exactly. And since those hard domains or those hard portions are very tiny on the nanoscale, that's why they're using these billionth of a meter size clay discs in order to reinforce the material just at that very tiny scale.
4: So they actually been able to use this technique to make any materials?
5: They have made materials, not that are going to be used for consumer products or even military products right away, but in the research lab, they certainly were successful creating the material and were able to test it.
4: And they're not necessarily making this into threads like silk that would be woven together. You could actually make anything out of this if you wanted to, right?
5: You certainly could make a thread. A lot of polymer threads, think of nylon or rayon. Those are threads made of polymers or plastics. So you could make this into a thread, but you could also think about forming it into a sheet. The Army is actually funding this research, and one of the reasons they're interested in these strong, stretchy materials are for new types of packaging for MREs, or meals ready to eat, for soldiers. They want something less bulky, more flexible, but still very strong and impenetrable.
4: So it sounds like the goal in terms of actually producing this material for use is to start small with something like an MRE and then go to the stronger applications of it. How far are we away from that?
5: Well, it's hard to say how far real consumer or military applications are away. The real breakthrough of this research was the ability to make this material in this way at all. These little clay discs, they were just 1 nanometer thick by 25 nanometers in diameter. And it's very hard to get them to distribute themselves evenly in a material. In the past, when scientists have tried to do this type of work, the discs tend to clump up, and you can't get them evenly distributed through the polymer, so they're not reinforcing in the way that you need them to. So that was really the breakthrough here, is the particular method of dissolving these discs in the polymer and then forming the polymer was done just right so that those discs were evenly distributed and resulted in a good reinforced backbone of the polymer.
4: That sounds a lot more complicated than smoothing something out with a mixer in my kitchen. How does this work?
5: Well, I mentioned the word solvent exchange process, and what you can kind of think of going on in that process is they're using a particular solvent, a fluid, to dissolve these clay discs so that they're not stacked up and clumped up sort of like stacks of chips, but instead they get randomly distributed throughout this solvent or this liquid. And then through a specific sequence of steps in the lab, the researchers are able to feed in the polymer and start to dissolve that in the particular solvent sequence that they're using. And eventually, instead of those chips being clumped up in one part of the polymer, they're evenly distributed throughout the polymer.
4: So it sounds like the trick is to spread them out and then keep them spread out as you actually turn it into this material.
5: Exactly. You need them to start interacting with those tiny, hard, crystalline domains of the polymer that we talked about.
4: Sounds like it took a lot of tinkering to get this to work right and to kind of recreate spider silk in the lab and give us some pretty amazing properties.
5: Yep, strong and stretchy. And not to mention, turns out that this particular nanocomposite is very stable and has these properties even at high temperatures. So that could even open up the door for membranes in a fuel cell, for instance, something where you need durability, stretchiness, even at potentially high temperatures. So with all of these properties, it's really interesting to see how this material might be put to use.
4: Sure is, Amy. Thanks for being on.
5: Thanks, Adam.
4: That's it for this week's show. Be sure to come back next week for more of the latest in science and technology. 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
6: For Science Quickly, I'm Gary Stix. Dreams may say something about the psyche, but they also say something about disease states. Dreams may even be something we can take some control over. To find out about all this, Scientific American got in touch with sleep expert Isabel Arnulf, who is head of the Sleep Disorders Clinic at Pitié-Salpêtrière Hospital in Paris. During her career, Arnulf, who is also a professor of neurology at Sorbonne University in France, has researched a broad range of sleep conditions. Sleepwalking, rapid eye movement, sleep behavior disorder, lucid dreaming, sleep and Parkinson's disease, and hypersomnia, hypersomnia being excessive daytime sleepiness. Professor Arnulf is with us now to talk about sleep and dreams. Hello, Professor Arnulf. Welcome to the podcast.
7: Hello. Thank you.
6: So REM sleep behavior disorder has been a real focus of your research. Can you tell us what that is and how you found that it interacts with dreams and also how it might help us to better understand dreams?
7: So REM sleep behavior disorders correspond to people having some violent behaviors during sleep, including boxing, kicking, shouting. This is the most common kind of dream behavior we see. And this is a disorder that should be treated because people are injuring themselves or their loved one. Most of them are older than 50 years old, and they can go up to 80. So it's not young people. And it has been discovered in the last 15 years that these behaviors, when they occurred in elderly, is a strong prodrome of Parkinson's disease and related disorder. So we started to do a lot of cohort of patients to follow them over time and look whether they would develop Parkinson's disease or not. This is the main research direction presently. But in addition to that was to use these behaviors as a window onto the dream process. Because if you think about it, during this process of waking up and remembering your dream, you lose a lot of information. In contrast, if you look at people during REM sleep behavior disorder, you see the dream in action at the time it's happening. People speak exactly like they would speak during wakefulness. They behave like they would do during wakefulness. It's a narrow window, but it's a very, very proficient window onto dreams.
6: Is there certain content of these dreams? And my understanding is that in some of the neurodegenerative conditions like Parkinson's that you just mentioned, there are certain themes, there's certain types of dreams that they have. Can you talk about them?
7: The most recurrent themes of these dreams are aggression. They are mostly aggressed by animals or by other humans, or it's their loved one who are aggressed and they fight back to protect their loved one or to protect themselves. We see that in 80% of the dreams, but 20% of them are quite normal.
6: Can this be used by clinicians for diagnosis?

0: that that is caused by the beginning of Parkinson's disease.
1: Another area you study has to do with lucid dreams. Can you tell us what lucid dreams are and how they might provide a better understanding of dream states, and how they can be used in sleep medicine?
0: Lucid dreams is being aware of dreaming while you are still dreaming, without awakenings. Sometimes you realize you're dreaming and it wakes you up, but lucid dreamer can remain asleep. And as soon as they realize that they are dreaming, many of them can act or change some part of their dreams. Most of them try, for example, to fly. And you can also change your dream to make them more agreeable, avoid enemies, or making nice travel over the world, have sex with great stars. So it's a condition that occurs in the normal population. It's more frequent in children than in adults. And this ability to change your dreams is very useful when you have nightmares. If you can realize that it's a bad dream or a nightmare and change it, it will make your nightmare disappear. It's something we have developed with patients with narcolepsy, which is another disorder where people are sleepy all the time. And they used it a lot to change their nightmare towards, to make them more agreeable dream.
1: So you communicate with the self-aware patient and try to get them to take certain actions? Is that what you're saying?
0: Until our recent work on lucid dreaming, it was thought that you could not communicate with somebody asleep and dreaming, but we were able to do that in a series of patients. We were able to ask them some question while they were asleep, and they were able to answer, not with their mouth, but with some signs on their body, like frowning or smiling. So, because lucid dreamers, in addition to changing their dreams, they can be able to also send signals or codes to the investigators. And in this case, they are just great subjects for helping us about research in dreams. And lucid dreaming is also scientific tools to explore what happens during our dreams. For example, it was possible to know if time was the same during our dreams and during reality, using some signals sent by the lucid dreamers, like counting from 0 to 10 during dreams and doing the same during wakefulness. And it was shown that it was the same duration. And we used it more recently to ask our lucid dreamers to send us codes about the emotion they were feeling in their dreams. And what we found is that emotions are going extremely fast during lucid REM sleep, and they switch very rapidly from smiling to crying, as if it was one of the functions of dreams to regulate emotion.
1: Does it also have any kind of clinical use in helping patients?
0: Yes. It has some clinical use, but you must be a lucid dreamer, which is something, if you're not spontaneously a lucid dreamer, it may be difficult to acquire. You need 3 to 6 months of training to get a proficient lucid dreamer. But there are some people trying to develop some other techniques to accelerate the ability to become aware that you are dreaming when you are dreaming.
1: What are you most excited about in your research going forward?
0: The most exciting thing, I think, is lucid dreaming. It's such a potent way to answer a lot of questions we had about dreams for a long time. And because I found that these patients with narcolepsy were proficient lucid dreamers doing naps during daytime, we have built a lot of experiment around these ideas, and it worked very well to answer all the questions we had about dreams. So it's coming one paper after the other because it takes time to publish. But I'm surprised by how efficacious this model is to understand dreaming.
1: This is really fascinating. Thank you so much.
0: Thank you, and goodbye.
1: Science Quickly is produced

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0: At the tone, we've reached the top of the hour. WIZULP Newark Radio Newark News.
1: Nearly half of Oregon consumers experienced illegal or unfair treatment in the past year, with scams or fraud topping the list, according to a new survey. About a quarter of respondents reported being impacted by deceptive practices, with Black Oregonians being slightly more likely. Marcus Mundy is with Oregon Consumer Justice, which conducted the survey. He says scammers are focused on the people that are most vulnerable.
2: Those who are least able to fight off scams, who are the least educated about the technology or have the least amount of access to computers or sophisticated cell phones, they are the ones being targeted the most.
1: According to the Federal Trade Commission, imposter scams, when someone pretends to be someone they're not in order to steal money, are the most common in Oregon. While the percentage of people impacted by scams has remained largely the same since 2024, the data also found over half of respondents were able to recognize a scam before losing money or personal information. Lisa Watson, also with Oregon Consumer Justice, says one of the most alarming things in the data was that over 60% of people said they felt financial stress over food this year. She says this makes the financial and emotional impacts of scams worse.
3: When you layer that on top of how we have to be worried about every email and every phone call that we get, we're adding to that financial stress we're already feeling about everyday needs.
1: While the data found many people didn't report the scams, Watson says it also found more people are telling their stories.
3: One of the things that we love to see is that people talk about it. They share the experience with people that they care about to try to help prevent them from having the same experience.
1: Watson says Oregon Consumer Justice will soon be releasing an educational comic about scams. She adds people can request support or guidance when they suspect scams or fraud through AARP's Fraud Watch helpline. I'm Isabel Charlet, Oregon News Service. 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

0: How many birds do you think are here? It sounds like a whole orchestra, but it's just one bird, the brown-backed solitaire. Their appearance is quite ordinary. They are medium-sized, gray-brown birds, but they have one of the most melodic, complex songs in the world, ringing out year-round in high-altitude forests from Mexico to Central America. Did you notice a difference between those two songs? They have different structures and durations. This is because they learn to sing differently depending on where they grow up, much like how a human language spoken across vast regions takes on dialects and accents. Birdsong serves to mark territory, attract a mate, sound an alarm, or request food. But for brown-backed solitaires, their song also puts them in danger. Some locals capture and cage them to keep the birds' songs for themselves. As their name implies, they prefer solitude, so you'll probably find one calmly perched with an upright posture on the branches of trees in forests and wetlands. Although occasionally, they may gather in small groups, even mingling with birds of other species. For BirdNote, I'm Lucina Melesio.
1: This is the Engines of Our Ingenuity, made possible by the friends of KUHF Houston.
2: Today we democratize ice cream. The University of Houston's College of Engineering presents this series about the machines that make our civilization run and the people whose ingenuity created them. Visiting my great aunt at her farmhouse was a childhood delight. Drinking in 19th century smells and textures, best of all was the taste of her homemade ice cream, rich with eggs and cream. Back in the city at the corner grocery, I could buy 3 large scoops of the factory-made stuff for a nickel. It wasn't Aunt Mary's artery-clogging ambrosia, but it was still wonderful. Ice cream was among my primary pleasures in the 1930s. The odd thing about ice cream is that it was around long before commercial refrigeration systems became commonplace in the 1870s. Ice cream didn't have to wait for that. Wealthy Romans packed snow in straw and brought it down from the mountains. They flavored it with fruit and served it at banquets. But it had the texture of ice crystals and it lacked the body of a dairy product. Roman ices were a far cry from ice cream. Marco Polo found a recipe for a milk-based ice in 13th century China. From then through the 18th century, closely guarded ice cream recipes traveled the royal houses of Europe. King Charles I of England mandated that they not be served at anyone's table but his. This was no food for commoners. Washington, Jefferson, and Madison all served ice cream at affairs of state. Like government itself, ice cream was about to be democratized, but it was still a terribly labor-intensive product. You have to hold a gluey mixture at sub-freezing temperatures while you steadily stir it to keep ice crystals from forming. Good ice cream is a texture as much as it is a taste. Making it is a process, not just a recipe. Nevertheless, ice cream became an expensive public delicacy in our new country. During the early 19th century, you could buy it in New Orleans shops. You could even buy it in Kentucky. Nancy Johnson of Philadelphia made the big breakthrough in 1843. She patented the home ice cream freezer, and then she sold the patent for $200. By 1873, some 70 copycat patents had been filed. And after that, ice cream became an American staple. Jacob Fussell, an abolitionist Lincoln supporter, set up the first ice cream factory in 1856. The ice cream soda and the ice cream sundae soon followed. The ice cream cone was patented in 1903. It took off in America after it proved to be the most popular treat at the 1904 World's Fair in St. Louis. What I saw at my great aunt's house was the passing on of the old nectar of Caesars and kings. What I finally enjoyed at the corner store was ice cream gone fully public. America had, at last, given all of us a joy that was once allowed only to royalty and to their courts. I'm John Leinhard at the University of Houston, where We're interested in the way inventive minds work.
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4: Today is September 25th on Tidbits in Time, a pretty interesting day. Stay with me to hear about the American Bill of Rights. We'll talk about a celestial event over Russia, tell you about a famous television family, and pull back the curtain on the popularization of the 40-hour work week we all know today. All that plus, we'll talk about the life of a famous and award-winning author. Tidbits in Time is next. Stay right where you are. On September 25th, 1789, the Bill of Rights was passed by the U.S. Congress and sent to the states for ratification. Of the original 17 proposals, only 10 were passed. For the first 150 years, hardly any court cases involved these 10 amendments, but since then there's been an explosion of legislation and litigation. The 10th Amendment gets mostly short shrift, and the 9th Amendment has become so stretched out of shape as to be unrecognizable. It was on September 25th, 2002, that the Vitim event, or Bidebo event, occurred. It is believed to have been an impact by a bolide, or comet nucleus, in the Vitim River Basin and happened near the town of Bidebo in the Mamsko-Chuski district of Irkutsk Oblast in Siberia, Russia, at approximately 10 o'clock at night local time. The event was so dramatic and noticeable that it was also detected by a United States military missile defense satellite. On September 25th, 1970, the Partridge Family premiered. It was based on the musical group The Cowsills, and they landed Shirley Jones a big star for the series, and it made David Cassidy and Susan Day famous. There were numerous guest stars, some of whom were already well-known and others who became famous later. The series lasted 96 episodes and was popular enough to spawn an album, singles, an animated spin-off, a board game, comic books, DVD releases, and a reunion show. It was on September 25th, 1926, that the famous and influential industrialist Henry Ford announced that his manufacturing workers would have 8-hour days and 5-day work weeks. Labor issues were a particularly big issue during the Industrial Revolution, giving rise to unions and collective bargaining and disputes over working conditions. While some companies followed the lead of Henry Ford, this work schedule didn't become standard in America until Congress passed it into law in 1940. It was on September 25, 1897, that William Cuthbert Faulkner was born in New Albany, Mississippi. He won numerous awards, including the Nobel Prize for Literature, primarily for his imagination and storytelling ability. He wrote so many poems, screenplays, and novels that his output was prodigious. Plagued with personal problems, including binge drinking and infidelity, he was criticized by some for his negative view of life in the South and his famously adverse opinion of Southerners. For your very own email print version of Tidbits in Time, showing up every day for free in your inbox, just send a request to adrian@tidbitsintime.com. That's adrian@tidbitsintime.com. For Tidbits in Time, this has been Gene Vann.
5: The big stars of the annual Macy's Thanksgiving Day Parade are the balloons. An army of volunteers blows up the balloons the night before the parade, and then teams of 40 to 50 handlers walk each balloon from 79th Street down to Herald Square in New York, with millions of people lining the route. I'm Jim Metzner, and this is The Pulse of the Planet. But what does it take to be a balloon handler?
6: You got to be 18 years old, and you got to weigh 125 pounds, and you've got to be trained. But we have a very, very highly skilled group of captains and pilots on each balloon.
5: Robin Hall is the former executive producer of the parade.
6: There are certain techniques for flying these balloons, and I'm going to give you drawings. I'm going to show you a videotape that shows you how the balloons are made, how the balloons fly, what lifts a balloon into the air, what drags a balloon down, and what techniques you're going to use to handle that line.
7: I'm the pilot of Barney. My name is Glenn Shannon, and I'm going to direct everybody. I'm going to walk backwards for about 2.5 miles, deciding how high and how fast the balloon goes. Pay attention to what everybody's doing. Keep the line straight. Make sure everybody's focusing on me, not on the balloon.
6: What are you focusing on?
7: I'm focusing on the wind of and how the balloon is going from right to left, just to make sure we don't hit anything.
8: You'll see. The park is on the left as you're walking. The building's on your right, so I'll always refer it to as park side, building side. Okay? So that way you'll know what I'm talking about. If I say, hey, park side, come on, you got to get moving. You know which side you're on and get moving. We're going to have basically four lines. There's strings coming down from the balloon.
5: Happy Thanksgiving. I'm Jim Metzner, and this is The Pulse of the Planet.
9: Hello, everyone, and welcome again. This is Rick Pettigrew delivering to you another batch of the latest breaking news stories from around the world in the audio news from Archaeologica. 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King Tut's iron dagger turns out to be extraterrestrial. An ancient Maya observatory was designed to track the movements of Venus. Wooden tablets in London contain documents from early Roman times. And ancient underwater ruins in Greece turn out to have a natural origin. The audio news team would like to thank our friends for helping us continue this show without a break for 15 years. 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And now here's Laura Pettigrew with the audio news from Archaeologica. We hope you find this to be a valuable part of your day.
10: Welcome to the audio news from Archaeologica. I'm Laura Pettigrew, and these are the headlines in archaeological and historical news from May 29th to June 4th, 2016. In our first story, the metal dagger found within the wrappings of King Tutankhamun appears to have an extraterrestrial origin. A new analysis on the metal composition shows that a dagger entombed with the young pharaoh was made with iron from a meteorite. In 1925, archaeologist Howard Carter found two daggers, one iron and one with a blade of gold, within the wrapping of the teenage king, who was mummified more than 3,300 years ago. The iron blade, which had a gold handle, rock crystal pommel, and lily and jackal decorated sheath, puzzled researchers then and continued to mystify. Ironwork was rare, and the dagger's metal had not rusted. Now, Italian and Egyptian researchers have analyzed the metal with an X-ray fluorescence spectrometer to determine its chemical composition. They found a high nickel content, which, along with its levels of cobalt, suggests an extraterrestrial origin. They compared the composition with known meteorites within 1,200 miles, or 2,000 kilometers, around the Red Sea coast of Egypt, and found similar levels in one meteorite. That meteorite, named Karga, was found 240 kilometers west of Alexandria, less than 150 miles away. The researchers published their findings recently in the journal Meteorics and Planetary Science. Although people have worked with copper, bronze, and gold since 4000 BC, ironwork came much later and was rare in ancient Egypt. In 2013, 9 blackened iron beads excavated from a cemetery near the Nile were found to have been beaten out of meteorite fragments and a nickel-iron alloy. The beads are far older than the young pharaoh, dating to 3200 BC. As reported by The Guardian, the only two valuable iron artifacts from ancient Egypt that have so far been accurately analyzed both turn out to be of meteoric origin. This suggests a high value on meteoric iron for making prized ornamental or ceremonial objects. The researchers also suggested that ancient Egyptian texts recognized the importance of meteorite metal. Ancient texts from around the 13th century BC used a term literally translated as iron of the sky to describe all types of iron. The introduction of that new term suggests that the ancient Egyptians were aware, even by that early date, that these rare chunks of iron fell from the sky. The high quality of the blade suggests that Tutankhamun, who lived during the latest part of the Bronze Age, was supported by iron workers who were skilled despite the relative rarity of the material. In our next story, researchers in Mexico have discovered that an ancient Maya observatory is not only aligned to the sun, it's also designed to track the movement of the planet Venus across the sky, confirming that the ancient Central American civilization had extensive knowledge of astronomy and the solar system. The observatory at Aconcagua in the Yucatan Peninsula was unearthed in 2002 and thought to have been used in the Maya's early classic period between AD 300 and 600, 1,000 years or more before the arrival of the Spanish in the Americas. According to Beatriz Quintal Suaste, a researcher at the National Institute of Anthropology and History, INAH, in an interview with the Mexico City newspaper Excelsior, the building was used by the Maya elite class of priest astronomers. Doors in the structure align with the rising and setting of the sun during the spring and fall equinoxes, and the semicircular building is positioned to cast no shadow in the midday sun. The idea that Venus, the brightest object in the sky after the sun and moon, was important to the priest astronomers of Aconcagua is evidenced in how the southern edge of the observatory aligns with the planet's northernmost position in the night sky. As reported in Fox News Latino, the Maya were able to track Venus's 584-day cycle through the night sky from the observatory, a hypothesis that's backed up by the text contained in three surviving Maya books, called codices. The finding corroborates the importance of Venus to the Maya, whose civilization stretched from southern Mexico to Honduras. The planet was represented in their mythology by a god called Noek, whose astronomical calculation is referred to in the Dresden Codex. This is a true solar observatory, meaning that during both the spring and fall equinoxes, the sun enters into the two doors of the building and sets exactly on the Pyramid of the Masks of Aconcagua, the tallest building in the surrounding site. Traveling to Britain, we hear the voices of early Londoners after almost 2,000 years of silence, thanks to painstaking archaeological work deciphering damaged texts. Dozens of the earliest written texts ever found in Britain were revealed to the world in London recently. The material took one of Britain's top Latin experts 2 years to transcribe and translate, using technology to overcome problems with preservation. The texts, on wooden writing tablets, were found deeply buried in waterlogged ground just 400 meters east of St. Paul's Cathedral. They form a series of brief written accounts giving some details of what London was like in its first 40 years. As reported by The Independent, the documents include what is probably the earliest manuscript ever found in Britain, as well as what may well be the earliest surviving use of the name London. They include the city's earliest known financial document, dated to the 8th of January, AD 57, recording a debt of 105 denarii. All of the documents were found by archaeologists excavating the site of the new European headquarters of Bloomberg, the financial news and information company. The wooden manuscripts reveal the cosmopolitan nature of early London and the variety of people who lived there. Many people's names and occupations are found in the texts: Tertius, the brewer; Proculus, the goods hauler; Tibullus, the freed slave; Optatus, the food merchant; Crispus, the innkeeper; and Classicus, the lieutenant colonel. Also listed are Junius, the barrel maker; Rusticus, one of the governor's bodyguards; and last but not least, Florentinus, the slave. Their names and other evidence suggest that many early Londoners were Celts, Germans, and possibly Lusitanians from Roman Spain, one of the largest frontier provinces. Particularly important to historical understanding is the information on London's political status. One document, dated to AD 76, is a preliminary judgment made by an imperially appointed judge. His presence in London shows that the city was directly administered by the emperor, through his provincial governor, rather than through a locally elected municipal council or elected local magistrates. Another significant document suggests that Queen Boudica's revolt probably took place in AD 60, a year earlier than stated by the Roman historian Tacitus. That's because the information implies that London, which had been destroyed by Boudica, was up and running again as a city by October of AD 62. The documents all date between AD 43 and 80. They originally came to light in 2013 and 2014, but they were mostly illegible. Originally, the wooden writing tablets had been covered with blackened beeswax, and text was inscribed into the wax with a metal stylus. Although the wax didn't survive, the writing occasionally went through the wax to inadvertently mark the wood. As tablets were reused, in some cases several layers of text built up on the tablets, making them particularly challenging to decode. One of Britain's top classicists and cursive Latin experts, Dr. Roger Tomlinson of Wolfson College, Oxford, deciphered and interpreted the tablets, often using specially lit photography and microscopic analysis. The preservation of the tablets is remarkable in itself, as wood rarely survives when buried in soil. The wet mud of the marshy valley, however, stopped oxygen from decaying the wooden tablets, preserving the voices of these early Londoners. In our final story, the ancient underwater ruins recently discovered in Greece turn out not to have been a sunken city, but rather stone formations created by a natural phenomenon. In a study featured in the journal Marine and Petroleum Geology, researchers from the University of Athens and University of East Anglia found evidence indicating the underwater finds near the Greek island of Zakynthos are actually a group of stones that were shaped by a naturally occurring event in the ocean. While these marine formations do appear like paved floors and colonnades similar to those found in ancient Greek cities, University of East Anglia professor Julian Andrews noticed that the ruins didn't include any other signs of human activity, such as pieces of pottery. This missing feature is what inspired Andrews and his colleagues to investigate the site more closely to find out if it indeed was the ruins of a sunken city. As reported by Tech Times, the researchers use X-rays, microscopy, and stable isotope analyses to examine the texture of the submerged objects as well as their mineral content. They discovered they were formed by a natural geological event. According to Andrews, the donut and disc formations, such as those that looked like the bases of columns, result from mineralization of seeps made of hydrocarbon. This often can be seen in both ancient and present-day seafloor settings. The way some of these donuts lined up, suggesting a row of ancient column bases, is the result of an underwater fault that ruptured the surface of the seafloor. The fault released gases, such as methane, that the microorganisms fed on. When the microorganisms used the carbon and the methane as fuel to drive oxidation of the sediment, this changed the chemistry of the stones, creating a natural kind of cement known as a concretion. The Zakynthos concretion was dolomite, a mineral common in sediments rich in microbes. The stone formations ultimately were exposed through erosion, leaving them to be found by divers in the present day. That wraps up the news for this week. For more stories and daily news updates, visit Archaeologica on the World Wide Web at archaeologica.org, where all the news is history. I'm Laura Pettigrew, and I'll see you next week.
9: This has been the audio news from Archaeologica, presented by the Archaeology Channel. 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
11: 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He has volunteered as the president of the Newark Senior Center, vice president of the Newark Rotary Club, coach of the Holy Angels basketball and volleyball teams. He served as a captain in the U.S. Army during the Vietnam War and was elected mayor of Newark in 2004. His law firm continues this tradition by supporting the ongoing work of Radio Newark. 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
13: Nearly 1 in 10 mortgage applications last week were for adjustable-rate mortgages, or ARMs, according to the Mortgage Bankers Association. The ARM share reached 9.8% for the week ending September 18th, as the average contract rate on a conforming 30-year fixed-rate mortgage rose to over 7%. Residents near Amazon's drone delivery hub in Richardson, Texas, say repeated flights are disrupting their neighborhoods. A drone crash and a package dropped into a swimming pool have raised questions about safety and delivery accuracy. A study by the Insurance Institute for Highway Safety found Waymo's driverless vehicles were involved in 68% fewer police-reportable crashes per mile than human drivers in the same areas and years. Their rate of crashes involving injuries was 81% lower. I'm Mark Huffman. 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
12: Today is September 25th. 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

Record release, 1954. Elvis Presley's Good Rockin' Tonight. 2 years later, 1956, Elvis's upcoming single Love Me Tender becomes the first 45 to reach 1 million in pre-orders. Tonight, 1960, Sam Cooke's Chain Gang peaks at number 2 on both the U.S. R&B and pop charts.

1979. The Grateful Dead record live at the Warfield Theater in San Francisco. Songs from the set are later released on the double record Dead Set LP.

0: notable birthdays on this date. Half of the folk duo Ian and Sylvia, Ian Tyson, born in 1933 in Victoria, British Columbia. 1943, Gary Alexander of the Association. Spirit keyboardist John Locke, born in Los Angeles, California in 1943. And in 1945, average white band guitarist Ronnie McIntyre, born in Lennox Town, Scotland. And that's a look back at September 25th, today in rock and roll history.
1: Hi, I'm LeVar Burton, and I'm proud to be a book person. How do I choose a book? 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I guess I'm pretty visual. If a book's really impressing me and the writing is really good, I will peek and see what the last paragraph is. Because the endings of books should rock you. I am a book person, and if you're a book person too, read to a child and spark a lifetime of ambition. 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
2: Hello, and welcome to Distillations, extracts from the past, present, and future of chemistry. I'm Mayor Rindy. Today, part three of our four-part series on the original elements. Earth, air, water, and one of the most beautiful and dangerous elements, fire. That's coming up on today's episode of Distillations. Fire symbolizes anger, energy, and passion. It's a force of both creation and destruction, and since the earliest days of civilization, humans have fought to create, control, and harness its awesome power. During the 20th century, naturally fire-resistant materials provided some defense against fire's more destructive forces. But as major health issues related to naturally heat-resistant materials like asbestos became known, researchers turned to synthetic flame retardants. Victoria Indeviro has this brief history on the chemicals that help us fight fire.
3: Fire has been a crucial part of the home since the dawn of mankind. It has allowed us to cook our food, stay warm in winter months, forge tools and weapons, and create art. But as modern conveniences have lessened our need for a fire in every hearth, fire has become more of a liability than a boon. Plastics and other synthetic materials have replaced naturally fire-resistant materials. Plus, we smoke more in the house, surrounded by these highly flammable items. Smoking indoors has become the leading cause of house fires. So in 1975, a California law was passed in an effort to curb this growing trend. It required that flame retardants be applied to all household furniture, especially beds and couches. Flame retardants can't prevent or put out fires, but they can hold off a fire for at least 12 seconds, hopefully giving residents enough time to escape the danger. Unfortunately, this well-intentioned solution created new health problems. The earliest chemical flame retardants were polychlorinated biphenyls, or PCBs. Around the same time they became really popular, they were linked to increased cancer rates, skin rashes, cognitive retardation, and endocrine disruption in animals, and were soon deemed inappropriate for human use. The United States banned PCBs in 1979. Another chemical flame retardant took the place of PCBs. Polybrominated diphenyl ethers, or PBDEs, are used in all kinds of modern household products. One type is used in the polyurethane foam found in mattresses and seat cushions. Another is used for high-impact plastics, like fax machines, computers, telephones, and kitchen appliances. And yet another kind of PBDE is found in carpet foam pads, televisions, computers and cable insulation, adhesives, and textile coating. Now these chemicals, too, have come under scrutiny. In June 2010, reports showed that long-term exposure to PBDEs can lead to thyroid problems in women, difficulty conceiving, miscarriages, and slowed fetal development. The PBDEs used in foam mattresses and fax machines have since been phased out in the U.S., and in Europe, all PBDEs have been banned. Even though flame retardants continue to create health concerns, the legislation requiring them remains. The struggle to protect consumers from both fire and toxic chemicals continues to be a difficult balancing act. For Distillations, I'm Victoria Indeviro.
2: Victoria Indeviro is Distillations' executive producer. You're listening to Distillations. I'm Mayor Rindy. Even the best innovations can't protect us entirely from the destructive power of fire. Around the same time scientists were working to create new and more effective flame retardants, researchers were also working to create new and more effective treatments for severe burns. In the 1970s, MIT professor Ioannis Yannis and burn surgeon Dr. John Burke came up with one of the first artificial skins, now known as Integra. It was patented in 1996. 6 years later, Forest Service firefighter Mike McEnany was flown to Harborview Medical Center in Seattle with severe burns over 65% of his body. This is his story. Please be aware, this piece contains some graphic content.
4: Fire doesn't scare me at all, especially after being on fire. My sons, we're having a birthday party for them, and we decided to have, you know, barbecue in the backyard, have a bonfire, all good. Started raining, so everybody stopped for the night, went in the house. You know, we didn't even think about the fire. The rain's going to put it out, no big deal. Next day, it was nice, so we decided to do it again. And I went out, put all the wood in the fire pit, like always, got a gas can, and just was going to pour a little gas on it to get it going because it was wet. Pouring it in there, and I seen as soon as it opened that hole up and I saw it was red, I saw the fire coming right out of that thing. I was trying to chuck it. I was trying to throw it over the fence. Didn't make it. Well, you ever been like really close to a firecracker when it just goes off, it's just like bang, and then you don't hear anything? That's what it was like. It was just loud and then nothing. Blew me halfway across the backyard. You know, it sent me about 25 or 30 feet. The whole patio was on fire. Side of the house was on fire. I just dumped in the grass. I remember getting in the helicopter and that was about it. And that's the last thing I remember for, a month and a half probably.
5: My name is Nicole Gibran, and I am the director of the University of Washington Regional Burn Center. Depending on the depth of the burn, you either injure the outer layer of the skin, which is known as the epidermis, or you injure the deeper layers of the skin, which is the dermis. A minor burn would be a sunburn, and that would injure just the top of the epidermis. A third-degree burn injures the deepest layers of the dermis.
4: It was all full thickness. It was third degree all the way down, like 65% of everything. Like I said, it doesn't hurt when you're on fire, but afterwards, oh man, it hurts so bad. And just laying there, yeah, I just don't even really like to think about it now, but I got both legs all the way up, lost half of my butt. The whole side of my face was actually cooked off too.
5: 90% of the time, we take skin from another part of the patient's body and we replace the skin on the burn wound with that skin graft. If your burns are so big, one option, if we don't have enough skin, is to use an artificial skin. We predominantly use one which is known as Integra, and when it works well, it's brilliant. When we take a patient to the operating room, the first step is to scrub everything down and then cut away the dead tissue. And it's not a very precise science. The way we know that we've cut away all the dead tissue is that the wound bed is bleeding.
4: They had me strung up. It was like skinning a deer.
5: If there's some dermis left, it should be pearly white. If we have to cut down to the fat, then it has to be lemon or egg yolk colored yellow. Integra has two layers. The layer which is incorporated into the wound has collagen, which is derived from cows, and it has another protein which is derived from the fins of sharks. So if you imagined taking a thick piece of cellophane and applying a layer of very thick jello, that's what the Integra feels like. We put it on the wound and we staple the Integra in place. The blood vessels are migrating in and they are providing a blood supply so that this will live and become part of the patient's body. In the meantime, the fibroblasts, which are your protein-making cells of the skin, they are migrating in and they are attaching to some of the collagen in the Integra. They are producing enzymes which are chewing up the Integra, but they're also laying down their own proteins in the same places that the Integra has been. And so gradually, the Integra is eaten away by the patient's own cells, and it is replaced by the patient's own natural proteins. Neodermis, we call it. New dermis, neodermis. The Integra is still there up to a year, even sometimes 2 years, but eventually it all goes away.
4: When all that was going on, it wasn't even like I was there, to tell you the truth. Everything was just spinning. I mean, it was like everything was like a dream, just laying there, doped up, couldn't do anything, couldn't move, hurting like hell. You know, there's times when I thought, man, this really sucks. So, you know, why did I survive, you know, for how miserable it was and for all the pain that it was.
5: Skin grafts are usually going to be numb.
4: I had to learn how to do everything all over again with my hands. You know, if I'm holding a pen or whatever and I'm not thinking about it, I just drop it because I don't feel it that I'm doing it. So I used to have like the death grip on everything. The Integra, it just looks like nothing happened. And that's what everybody was saying. You know, it was like, oh, you got fake skin. Say firefighters, you know what? Most of them are pyros in their own special way. It's still, I love it. Are you kidding? I love fire. I won't ever give that up. Knowing that you can get up to it and beat it down, it's like, I don't know, maybe it's like being able to stand up to it and put it in its place, you know? And knowing that you can. You get burned, and most of the time you don't survive, but for some reason, it didn't take me out, so I won.
2: Eight years after getting burned, Mike still volunteers for his local fire department. He also works full-time as an electrician. Anna Boyko-Wyrock produced that story. 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And that's it for today's show. 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Our show is produced by Victoria Indeviro, Mia Lobel, Jennifer Dionisio, and Michal Meyer. 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Until next time, I'm
6: Science.
2: Mayor.
7: Why principles are better than rules. The Monday Morning Memo for June 3rd, 2013. Laid side by side, a stick and a rope of the same length share a similar appearance. Likewise, rules and principles look alike, even though they have virtually nothing in common. Rules are like sticks. You can prod people with them. You can threaten people with them. You can beat people with them. But you cannot lead people with them. When a rule doesn't fit the circumstance, your only choice is to break it. Principles are like ropes, able to conform to the shape of any problem. They are less brittle than rules and stronger. Principles whisper valuable advice, and people are happily led by them. A rule requires obedience. A principle
6: requires contemplation. Rules are demanded by people who have not the wit to understand and apply the appropriate, all-encompassing principle. Segmentation is a principle. Elimination is another. These are, in fact, the first two principles of TRIZ, an uncanny toolbox of 40 answers that shine their own unique light on your problem from 40 different directions, revealing a wide range of creative solutions. The principle of segmentation urges you to consider the perspective of connected pieces. Trains, chains, and sliding window panes are expressions of segmentation. The principle of elimination urges you to consider that less is more. Pruning a plant, cropping a photograph, and editing an ad are expressions

0: You'll see that a journey into the jungle of Triz would make a lot more sense with an experienced guide at your side. Anti-weight.
1: Principle 8.
0: Preliminary anti-action.
1: Principle 9.
0: Equipotentiality.
1: Principle 12.
0: Another dimension.
1: Principle 17.
0: Homogeneity.
1: Principle 33.
0: And phase transitions.
1: Principle 36.
0: Are easy to understand when Super Fox reveals them. Not so easy when you attempt to follow someone else. Mark Fox is the chairman of the board at Wizard Academy. Before rising to that illustrious position, he was the youngest chief engineer in the history of the Space Shuttle Project. Yes, Mark is a rocket scientist. He's also been the chief marketing officer at some pretty impressive high-tech companies. My favorite thing about Mark, though, is that he's a fascinating instructor and a lot of fun. You'll want a room in Engelbrecht House when Mark reveals the 40 principles in his world-changing workshop, Da Vinci and the 40 Answers. If you're smart, you'll register for the October session today while free rooms are still available. WizardAcademy.org. Da Vinci and the 40 Answers. If October isn't an option, you'll at least want to read the book. A working knowledge of the 40 Answers is like having Batman's utility belt. You can find it on Amazon. Da Vinci and the 40 Answers by Mark Fox. Wizard Academy is a school for the imaginative, the courageous, and the ambitious. Dull people, cowardly people, and people without purpose will find nothing here they can use. But you'll find exactly what you need. We built this whole place for you, and frankly, it's pretty amazing. Come, even if it's just for the principle of the thing. Roy H. Williams.
2: Shelley Kaufman worked in securities law for an investment bank. Then, when her daughter wanted to wear pierced earrings, just like the big girls do, Shelley invented poppy drops, a temporary tattoo that lets little girls enjoy the fun and fashion of earrings without permanent piercing. Poppy drops has grown into a mega retail success, selling removable earrings and ladylike tattoos online and at an expanding number of retail outlets across the nation. Listen in as Shelley shares the story behind her unexpected hit, Little Girls Are Big Business, at MondayMorningRadio.com.
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4: Do we run a risk of radiation exposure when flying? Well, folks at NASA are searching for an answer because, after all, safety in the skies means considering the power of the sun.
5: This is Discovery Now with Jennifer Poley.
4: Flying the friendly skies means getting a little bit closer to that beautiful ball of energy known as our sun. And let's be honest, that means exposure to radiation. Each day, there are tens of thousands of planes that fly. For flight crews and frequent flyers, that exposure adds up. But how much? That's a question that scientists at NASA's Langley Research Center are hoping to answer. They've been observing radiation exposure on commercial flights, not only everyday radiation emanating from space, but also the additional energy unleashed during solar storms, which is strong enough to knock out power grids. With the data they've been collecting, they'll develop a tracking system, much like the weather tracking systems used by air traffic controllers. They'll advise pilots what routes to take and what altitudes to fly, safe from the sun's erratic rays. This is Jennifer Pulley for Discovery Now.
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0: 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WIZULP, Newark, Radio Newark News.
1: This is the World Industrial News for Friday, September 25th. Brought to you by Industrial Info Resources of Sugar Land, Texas. Despite near universal condemnation, the White House is said to be mulling a ban on diesel exports. On the supply side, federal data show both diesel and gasoline production are higher than year-ago levels. Industrial Info Resources is tracking more than $12 billion worth of projects in the U.S. Heavy manufacturing sector that currently are set to begin construction in the fourth quarter, a little more than half of which is attributed to expansions to existing facilities. The sector highlights some of the most unique industrial projects under development nationwide, ranging from space exploration to battery storage systems. U.S. manufacturers reported another increase in expected capital expenditures over the next 12 months, based on the latest outlook survey by the National Association of Manufacturers. According to Industrial Info Resources data, there is $785 billion worth of capital U.S. industrial manufacturing industry projects under construction, with another $278 billion that could kick off in the fourth quarter. Growing demand for cleaner fuel for aviation, the hardest-to-clean transportation sector, is opening doors for a new source for sustainable aviation fuel. That would be to convert ethanol to sustainable aviation fuel, a process known as ethanol to jet or alcohol to jet. For details on these and other breaking news, read the full stories at industrialinfo.com. I'm Christine Ramos, reporting for Industrial Info News.

0: The season ahead, Austin Classical Guitar. This is Staccato from the Second Street Dreams Audio Network. I'm Judlin Gibson.
1: I am so excited. This is our first full season in the Rosette.
0: Joe Williams, Artistic Director of Austin Classical Guitar.
1: The theme for our season is home. The whole thing gets kicked off on September 24th

0: with the phenomenal flamenco guitarist Grisha. Kind of does things that nobody else can do. He's kind of this superstar. He's really a big part of the ACG story, and we love him here. So we thought we would have a giant party.
1: Their Live at the Rosette series includes a mix of international classical guitarists.
0: The first concert by our new artist in residence, Marek Bezecznik. Marek is coming from Poland. He is this, like, outstanding, magnetic performer and a composer. The thing I am most excited about is reconnecting with our audience. That's it. That's everything.
1: There are links on the Staccato page at KMFA.org. That's Staccato. I'm Jude Lynn Gibson on Radio Newark.
2: I had to go through security, obviously, and they have the x-ray area. I don't mind going through it, but I get tired of the businessmen who make way too big a deal out of their computers. You ever hear these people? Excuse me, I have a computer. I have a computer here. I don't know how you're going to handle this, my computer. Oh, is he from the future? They've been around a while, pal. I think they have a way to handle your computation machine. I want to do that with an Etch-a-Sketch, you know? Just do it. See what happens. Excuse me, my laptop. What's that? Is it work? Okay. Want to see the screen change? That's a staircase. So the airline lost my bag temporarily. I had to go into that baggage claim office. Boy, that must be a wonderful place to work. Every single person that comes in, you have to go, let me guess, you're angry? Angry people here, livid people here. Stay organized. Angry, livid, those who want to wring my neck. Let's stay organized. So I know it's got to be hard for them, you know. So I'm trying not to be too upset, but it's hard not to be. They lost your bag. But you got to squelch it or else they won't do anything for you. You got to go in, hey, how you doing? Yeah, oh, my bag? Yeah, I gave it to you guys a few hours ago. And it ain't spinning around on that thing. I was wondering what kind of hell on earth I should prepare for. Well, hopefully it'll be on the next flight. If not, it'll come in on tomorrow morning's flight. We'll deliver it to your hotel. In the meantime, you don't need to worry. I have this for you. He reaches under the counter. He hands me a little bag this big with a zipper on the top, and it says, Essentials Kit. Oh, these are the essentials. Then I overpack. I thought I needed all that stuff I meticulously put in my suitcase. I stand corrected. They have the gall. If that was really an essentials kit, if you had one, you'd never need to go to work again. Whatever happened to Harry? Oh, he don't need us. He happened upon an essentials kit. He opened it up. It was filled with food, shelter, and love. So I'm going to a party, and I had to go to a greeting card store to get a birthday card. These places are way too subdivided now. They don't have just a simple birthday section. They have, like, happy birthday for age 4 from the both of us. What the hell? I'm looking for a religious, humorous happy birthday for age 7 twins from the AFC West. They have a whole section called Blank Inside. What in the hell is a Blank Inside card? So I've been sending them out. Sorry you're feeling so blank inside. I feel like that myself sometimes. What kind of scam? The guy who's selling blank inside cards must wake up laughing. What do you do again? I sell blank inside cards. Picture of a tree, nothing on the inside. No little limerick, nothing. They're buying a crease.
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4: What led scientists and neighbors to work together? Lead. This is Sandrit Singh Lowe with the lowdown on science. You can't see or smell lead in soil, but for decades, lead from the former Exide battery smelter settled into LA neighborhood gardens. How much is left? Enter Jill Johnston and team at University of California, Irvine. Together with residents, they collected more than 1,000 soil samples near the Superfund site. And after 10 years and over $100 million in cleanup, contamination remains. Nearly 70% of cleaned properties still exceed California's lead safety threshold. It also extends beyond the state's official cleanup boundary. Sometimes the most important scientific instrument isn't a microscope. It's a community asking questions.

0: live on a speeding bullet. Look, up in the sky, it's a bird.
1: It's a plane.
2: A Higgs boson. Yeah, a Higgs boson. Not really sure what a Higgs boson is? That's okay. Scientists don't even know if it exists yet. It's one of those big mysteries of the universe that we're still trying to figure out. And by next year, we might have some answers. Devin Hamilton is here to tell us more about this mysterious particle. So don't be a Higgs bozo. Keep listening to this week's edition of the Redshift Report.
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2: Okay, I'm in the Redshift Now studio with Devin Hamilton, who is a senior scientist here at the Ontario Science Centre. And Devin is here to answer one of the great remaining mysteries of science and of the universe, really. And that's because Angus from London asked us, do we know if the Higgs boson exists? So how's it going, Devin?
5: I'm all right, Alex. Thank you.
2: So, Devin, what exactly is the Higgs boson?
5: Well, to understand what the Higgs boson is, we have to step back a bit and talk about the standard model of physics and particle physics. The standard model is about 30, almost 35 years old now. And it essentially is a theory and a model that explains the behavior of all particles and forces between them. And the standard model works really, really well. It's incredibly successful. It's made a number of predictions that have been measured and confirmed. Several Nobel Prizes have been awarded because of our understanding of the standard model and the predictions that it made and the experiments that confirmed it. So it's great. There's only one thing that's predicted by the standard model that we have not found yet, and that is the Higgs boson. When we look at the standard model, one of the things that comes out of it is we don't understand what mass is. And that's where the Higgs boson comes in. The idea is that the Higgs boson and the Higgs boson field that extends throughout the universe is what imparts mass to normal matter.
2: So it's this field that supposedly permeates the entire universe. We're passing through it right now.
5: Yes.
2: And the interaction of those particles that make up our bodies with this Higgs field is what actually gives us mass and what gives everything in the universe mass.
5: Essentially, yes. And so we want to understand, we want to confirm the standard model because the last piece that's missing from the standard model is this Higgs boson.
2: So when scientists are searching for these particles then, how do they go about creating the conditions that they might actually be able to find them?
5: By smashing things.
2: Of course. Scientists love to smash things.
5: We like to smash things. That's how we figure out what it's made out of. We build particle accelerators. Now, the original particle accelerators that were first built back in the 1930s, they could fit in my hand. And those were used to use magnetic fields to accelerate streams of particles around and smack them together and see what happens. And we've built bigger and bigger and bigger accelerators to do that work at higher and higher energies. Because remembering E equals mc squared, if we get to high enough energies, we can begin to create out of these energies these particles that have incredibly high masses or are incredibly rare and difficult to make.
2: Do scientists have a big enough smasher right now to possibly see the Higgs boson?
5: Well, yes and no. There are two leading particle accelerator labs in the world. There is Fermilab, which is in Chicago, and then you have CERN, which is in Switzerland. And CERN is currently building, and they're the great big, you know, they're the Wayne Gretzky of the particle physics world. Thousands of physicists and engineers work on projects that are done at CERN concerning these large particle accelerators. So CERN is getting ready to launch this in 2008, and it was built specifically to have enough energy to explore the Higgs boson. According to the standard model, the Higgs boson should exist within a particular range of energy, and so this is built especially to probe those energies. Now, at Fermilab is a accelerator called the Tevatron, and the Tevatron is a little bit older. And it's slated to actually close soon. But it turns out with the measurements that they've been doing at the Tevatron, it should just be able to edge into the energy range where we expect to find the Higgs boson. And so they've been doing a number of experiments, and rumors are running around all over the web that they've seen something, but they're not confirming anything. They've seen some little bumps on their graphs and things like that that indicate that maybe, just maybe, they found the Higgs boson, but they're not saying anything.
2: Now, so between these two different labs, is it possible that in 2008 we could have some kind of announcement regarding the existence of the Higgs boson?
5: That is a big hope that a number of physicists have. They're really, really hoping that we'll do this because this will confirm the standard model. Yay, the standard model's correct. And, you know, champagne corks will be popped and everyone will be really, really happy. Now, it might take a little bit longer than that to get the final results out of the LHC in Switzerland, because they actually often have to run these experiments for months and months and months, and then they have to spend a very long time analyzing it to actually confirm it. They might see hints in the data, but you need to do a lot of data crunching, and you need to do a lot of observations before you can say with confidence, this is what we've explored and this is what we found.
2: What happens if the Higgs boson doesn't show up?
5: Well, some people will cry and some people will celebrate. Because if we cannot find the Higgs boson, let's say we spend years, because the LHC is slated to run for about 15 years after it opens. Let's say over those 15 years, they run all their experiments, they do all their stuff, and they still can't find it. And they've pushed it to its limits. Well, then that implies that the standard model is incomplete, which is both a good and a bad thing. It's a bad thing because, you know, all these people have worked so hard. The standard model works so well in all these other areas that, no one wants their experiment to fail. But at the same time, it's a good thing because that means we don't know what's going on. So there's lots of room for new science. So that means that there's other underlying physics that we can begin to bring to the fore and explore. And, some people will want to celebrate that because that means, geez, we've got a problem here. And scientists love problems. We love to see stuff not work, because that's when we scratch our head and go, hang on a second, we gotta figure this out. And this gives us new opportunities to pursue.
2: So keep your ears open for 2008. Could be a very, very exciting year for science. Maybe a new character introduced into that particle zoo, a very important new celebrity character, the Higgs boson, or maybe a whole new slew of mysteries for the scientists out there and maybe you to investigate. Thanks, Devin, for coming by.
5: No problem.
2: That was awesome. So I'd like to thank Angus in London for his question about the Higgs boson. And if you have a question for the team here at the Ontario Science Centre, make sure you get in touch. Go to www.redshiftnow.ca, click on the Contact Us button, and ask away. For the Redshift Report, this is Alex McDonald saying thanks for listening. And remember to question everything, especially me.
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6: Hi. My name is Ken Chisholm. I'm the director of the Science Working Group at Radio Newark. I'm retired now, but I spent my career in the chemical industry after obtaining university degrees in forestry, botany, and biochemistry. 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Thank you and have a good day.
7: Coming up, scientists envision a new way to monitor blood glucose and other vital signs. I'm Steve Showalter and this is Science Elements.

Transparent biosensors embedded into contact lenses could soon allow doctors and patients to monitor blood glucose levels and a host of other telltale signs of disease without requiring invasive tests. Scientists say the biosensing lenses, based on technology that led to the development of smartphones with more vivid displays, also could potentially be used to track drug use or serve as an early detection system for cancer and other serious medical conditions. The researchers recently presented their work at the 253rd National Meeting and Exposition of the American Chemical Society in San Francisco. Gregory Herman first conceived of using biosensing while working in industry. There, he and two other colleagues invented a compound composed of indium gallium zinc oxide, or IGZO. This semiconductor revolutionized electronics, offering consumers higher resolution displays on televisions, smartphones, and tablets, while saving power and improving touch screen sensitivity. After he moved to Oregon State University in 2009, Herman began investigating this technology's biomedical applications. In particular, he wanted to find a way to help people with diabetes continuously monitor their blood glucose levels more efficiently using biosensing contact lenses. Continuous glucose monitoring, instead of the prick and test approach, helps reduce the risk of diabetes-related health problems. But most continuous glucose monitoring systems require inserting electrodes in various locations under the skin. This can be painful, and the electrodes can cause skin irritation or infections. Herman says biosensing contact lenses could eliminate many of these problems and improve compliance, since users can easily replace them on a daily basis. And unlike electrodes on the skin, they are invisible, which could help users feel less self-conscious about using them. To test this idea, Herman and his colleagues first developed an inexpensive method to make IGZO electronics. Then, they used the approach to fabricate a biosensor containing a transparent sheet of IGZO field effect transistors and glucose oxidase, an enzyme that breaks down glucose. When they added glucose to the mixture, the enzyme oxidized the blood sugar. As a result, the pH level in the mixture shifted and, in turn, triggered changes in the electrical current flowing through the IGZO transistor. In conventional biosensors, these electrical changes would be used to measure the glucose concentrations in the interstitial fluid under a patient's skin, but glucose concentrations are much lower in the eye. So any biosensors embedded into contact lenses would need to be far more sensitive. To address this problem, the researchers created nanostructures within the IGZO biosensor that were able to detect glucose concentration much lower than found in tears. In theory, Herman says more than 2,500 biosensors, each measuring a different bodily function, could be embedded in a 1 millimeter square patch of an IGZO contact lens. Once they are fully developed, Herman says, the biosensors could transmit vital health information to smartphones and other Wi-Fi or Bluetooth-enabled devices. Herman's team has already used the IGZO system and catheters to measure uric acid, a key indicator of kidney function, and is currently exploring the possibility of using it for early detection of cancer and other serious conditions. However, Herman says it could be a year or more before a prototype biosensing contact lens is ready for animal testing. Well, that's all for now. Join us next time as scientists find new clues about how cancer cells spread throughout the body. Science Elements is a production of the American Chemical Society, the world's largest scientific society. To learn more about the research featured in this episode, go to www.ecs.org/Science Elements. From all of us at Science Elements, thanks for listening.

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5: Today's broadcast, South Korea and Mexico agree to launch an intergovernmental dialogue channel on oil and other critical resources to strengthen supply chain cooperation. U.S. President Donald Trump and Chinese President Xi Jinping conclude their high-stakes summit at the White House. And Ukraine says the transfer of two North Korean prisoners of war to South Korea was arranged through direct talks with Seoul. This is KBS World Radio News. I'm Rosine Park. President Lee Jae-myung has announced that South Korea and Mexico have agreed to launch an intergovernmental dialogue channel on oil and other critical resources as part of efforts to strengthen supply chain cooperation. Speaking at a joint press conference after his summit with Mexican President Claudia Sheinbaum in Mexico City on Thursday, Lee said the two countries would continue working together to ensure stable oil imports and explore ways to expand bilateral trade and investment, stressing the need for a trade agreement to create a stable business environment. He explained that the two sides successfully concluded 7 years of negotiations to revise their bilateral investment treaty and would work to bring the revised agreement into force as soon as possible after completing necessary procedures, including parliamentary ratification. On advanced industries, Lee said a South Korean public-private delegation would visit Mexico in November to discuss digital cooperation and identify specific projects aimed at strengthening the competitiveness of the aerospace industries of both countries through the South Korea-Mexico Space Day event in Mexico. The president said they would also explore ways for South Korea to contribute to Mexico's military modernization and jointly enter third country markets through local defense production. He added that the two countries had agreed to strengthen cooperation in areas including culture, agriculture, public security, and anti-corruption, while establishing an institutional foundation to jointly tackle transnational crimes such as online fraud, human trafficking, and drug trafficking. U.S. President Donald Trump and Chinese President Xi Jinping have concluded their high-stakes summit at the White House. According to White House press reporters, Xi departed the White House at 1:29 p.m. Eastern Time on Thursday, following a meeting that lasted 3 hours and 22 minutes. Trump and First Lady Melania Trump welcomed Xi and his wife, Peng Liyuan, at the south portico of the White House before the two leaders delivered remarks in the lobby, exchanged gifts, and attended an official welcoming ceremony on the balcony. The summit began in the Oval Office with talks held in both restricted and expanded formats conducted behind closed doors, except for a brief photo opportunity at the start. Afterward, the two leaders walked across the South Lawn and toured a newly completed helipad, with Trump later telling reporters that they had a, quote, very good meeting. When asked whether they discussed Taiwan, artificial intelligence, and detained Hong Kong pro-democracy media tycoon Jimmy Lai, neither Trump nor Xi responded. Chinese President Xi Jinping says that China and the United States have reached a new trade agreement and called for expanding areas of bilateral cooperation. According to China's state-run Xinhua News Agency, Xi made the remarks during his meeting with President Trump at the White House. Xi stressed cooperation should be a two-way process and that the two countries should expand their list of areas for cooperation while reducing areas of disagreement to stabilize bilateral economic and trade relations. Xinhua also reported that Xi and Trump exchanged views on major international and regional issues, including the situation on the Korean Peninsula, developments in the Middle East, and the war in Ukraine. A total of 80 nations, including South Korea, have issued a joint statement calling for the immediate reopening of the Strait of Hormuz and condemning armed provocations by Iran and the Iran-aligned Houthi rebels in Yemen, as well as disruptions to international trade. Bahrain's Foreign Minister Abdullatif bin Rashid Al-Zayani read out the statement at a press conference at the United Nations headquarters in New York on Thursday. In the statement backed by Gulf Arab states and major Western powers, the country said Iran's actions in the Strait of Hormuz continue to threaten international security and navigational rights and freedoms. They also strongly condemn the Houthis' decision to resume the conflict in Yemen, their continued attacks on Saudi Arabia, and their reckless attacks in the Red Sea. The countries reiterated their call for the urgent and full reopening of the Strait of Hormuz and safe, secure, and unimpeded passage of vessels without tolls, conditions, or illegal charges in accordance with international law under the UN Convention on the Law of the Sea. The Ukrainian presidential office said Friday that the transfer of two North Korean prisoners of war to South Korea was carried out through direct talks with Seoul, describing the matter as highly sensitive. It said the two men are ethnic Koreans and that South Korea considers them its citizens, while denying reports that Russia had repeatedly requested their transfer and saying Moscow had shown no interest in them. Ukrainian President Volodymyr Zelensky disclosed a previous day in his UN General Assembly speech in New York that Ukraine had recently sent the two POWs to South Korea, while Seoul effectively confirmed their transfer without directly denying it. Asked whether Ukraine and South Korea had agreed to keep the transfer confidential, the Ukrainian presidential office said it would have been unusual for an open country to secretly send captured prisoners somewhere, adding that although the full circumstances were lengthy and detailed, Ukraine had only disclosed the fact that the two men had been sent to South Korea. President Lee Jae-myung criticized Zelensky for publicly disclosing the transfer, saying on social media that he didn't know the circumstances behind the decision, but found it regrettable that Zelensky had violated an agreement to keep the matter confidential. The two North Korean soldiers were reportedly captured by Ukrainian forces in Russia's Kursk region in January last year, and South Korea said it would accept them as South Korean citizens under the Constitution after they expressed their intention to defect. Russia has officially invited North Korean leader Kim Jong-un to visit the country. Russian Deputy Foreign Minister Andrei Rudenko confirmed the invitation on Thursday, according to Russia's state-run TASS news agency. Rudenko said Kim had been invited to visit and that Moscow would always be pleased to welcome the North Korean leader. The minister added that the schedule for the visit would be coordinated through diplomatic channels. Russian President Vladimir Putin invited Kim to visit Russia after they held a summit in Pyongyang in June of 2024. Putin extended the invitation again when the two leaders met at a military parade in China last September. Speculation grew that Kim could visit Moscow this year after North Korean Foreign Minister Choi Son-hee made an unexpected trip to Russia in July at the invitation of the Russian Foreign Ministry. President Yi says he will work harder to ensure that a bright light can shine on the life of every citizen, regardless of their qualifications, conditions, or differences in views. Yi made the pledge in a holiday greeting video filmed with his wife, Kim Hye-kyung, to Mark Chuseok, saying it's a time when South Koreans can see the same full moon wherever they are in the world. He also expressed his deep gratitude and respect to everyday citizens, including sanitation workers, farmers, fishermen, military personnel, police officers, firefighters, and medical workers, as well as overseas Koreans working hard to represent the country. Yi, who left South Korea on Monday for a trip to the United States and Mexico, is scheduled to return home on Sunday. South Korea has secured its second canoe sprint gold medal at the 2026 Aichi Nagoya Asian Games. Cho Kwang-hee and Kim Hyo-bin crossed the finish line first at the Miyoshi Lake Canoe Course on Friday to win the men's kayak double 500-meter final with a time of 1 minute and 31.859 seconds. The pair also helped South Korea win its first-ever Asian Games gold in the men's kayak for 500 meters on Thursday. With back-to-back victories, Cho and Kim have become South Korea's first double gold medalists of these games, raising the country's gold tally to 11. And that's the news from KBS World Radio's News Center in Seoul. I'm Rosine Clark.
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0: 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I'm Brett Barry.
2: G'day and welcome to CyroPod. I'm Glenn Paul. The State of the Climate 2012, recently released by CSIRO and the Australian Bureau of Meteorology, details the latest observations of Australia's climate and provides analysis of the factors that influence it. The headline finding in the State of the Climate 2012 is that Australia's land and oceans have continued to warm in response to rising CO2 emissions from the burning of fossil fuels. Though much of Australia has swung from drought to floods since the last State of the Climate summary in 2010, it notes that the long-term warming trend has not changed, with each decade having been warmer than the previous decade since the 1950s. And what's more, the rate of change is increasing. Joining me on the line to discuss the State of the Climate 2012 is CSIRO's Dr. Michael Rohrpach. Mike, what are the fundamental differences showing up in this summary compared to the observations made in 2010?
3: Well, the first difference is that over the last 2 years, there has been a cooling trend in Australia because of two significant La Nina events in the Pacific Ocean. The major issue that everybody wonders, of course, is whether this cooling trend is the start of something much bigger, that somehow global warming has ceased or the alarm bells have been ringing much too loudly. This, by all objective analysis, is not the case. The cooling trend over the last couple of years in Australia is no indication that global warming has ceased. And the main reason for that is that we can attribute the cooling trend pretty reliably to the two La Nina events in the Pacific Ocean, which have the consequence of pulling down temperatures globally. This is a well-known feature of La Ninas. They correlate very well with mild temporary coolings in the global atmosphere and climate. And this is what's caused the temporary drop in Australia's temperatures. So we do not think that the cooler temperatures over the last 2 years in Australia are a signal that, in any sense, global warming has stopped.
2: So the rains and the ensuing floods haven't muddied the waters, so to speak, in relation to what is climate change. But how do you separate weather patterns such as El Nino and La Nina from the effects of climate change?
3: That is done by distinguishing the short term from the long term. And we know that short term weather has always fluctuated on scales from days to years. We've had climate variability on all of those scales for as long as we've been able to record the weather. And historically, of course, anecdotes tell us that this has been around all the time, you know, throughout human civilization and longer. So we, in order to detect climate change, have to screen this kind of short-term variability out of the longer-term trends. And this can be done in a number of ways by applying various filters to the record to remove the influence of El Niños and La Niñas and other causes of short-term fluctuations, including volcanic eruptions. And when this is done, the longer-term trends remain clear. They've been clear for a century or more in the record of observations that we have. So those longer-term trends are one, by far from the only one, but one of a number of reasons why the climate community believes that climate change is a reality, that the major cause is anthropogenic human emissions of carbon dioxide and other greenhouse gases, and that longer term we need to bring those emissions down in order to prevent climate change from getting into really dangerous territory in the coming century.
2: And how and when will climate change begin to impact on these weather patterns themselves?
3: Well, there has, of course, been speculation that climate change is already impacting on weather patterns, that we've had the warmest sea surface temperatures on record off the north coast of Australia. This has been associated with very high rainfall events, particularly in the north and to some extent on the eastern part of the country. So there's some evidence beginning to emerge that there is a link between these high temperatures. Certainly they can be attributed to the combined influence of La Nina and a general warming of the climate and those high rainfall events in northern and eastern Australia.
4: Mm-hmm. Now, according to the summary, concentrations of long-lived greenhouse gases in the atmosphere reached a new high in 2011. What sort of increases are we seeing there?
3: Since 2000, we've seen an increase in greenhouse gas emissions, particularly the emissions of carbon dioxide, at around 3% per year. That has continued up to the last year, despite a small downward blip in 2009 associated with the global financial crisis. That blip was completely overcome the following year, 2010, where the rate of increase of carbon dioxide emissions from fossil fuels was about 5.9%. So we've seen through the last decade fossil fuel emissions of CO2 increasing at about 3% per year on average. That's translated to a rise in CO2 concentrations, which on average through that decade, the last decade, has been close to 2 parts per million per year. Last year it was indeed 2 parts per million per year. And the consequence of that is that we've seen an increase over the last century in CO2 concentrations from pre-industrial values of around 280 parts per million to the current value, which is now well above 390 parts per million. I checked the other day the reading from the Mauna Loa CO2 observations, and the reading for December 2011 was 393 parts per million for CO2. So we are indeed seeing this long-term trend, very steady, despite the interannual variability in the strength of the CO2 sinks in land and ocean, that's causing CO2 concentrations to rise at the moment by about 2 parts per million per year.
4: And of course, with the rise in CO2 emissions comes the further warming of the land and the oceans. Does sea level rise continue to be an issue in the report?
3: The sea level rise does continue to be an issue. It's been going up globally by an average of about just over 3 millimetres per year for the last three decades. Sea level rises around Australia are not uniform. Sea level does not go up like water in a still bath, which is having a slow tap run into it. It doesn't rise uniformly all around the world. Sea levels vary and the rates of rise vary from place to place. Australia, for reasons associated with ocean circulations and wind patterns on the oceans, has seen larger rises around its coastlines on average than the rest of the world. But the major story is that we can expect to see sea level rise continuing, and most of that sea level rise is because of thermal expansion of the oceans, that is, the ocean waters expanding as the climate warms. 90% of the excess energy that the Earth system is receiving as a result of excess greenhouse gases in the atmosphere ends up in the oceans, and that excess energy is responsible for the bulk of the sea level rise that we're seeing.
4: Okay. Now, much of Australia's population is concentrated along the coast, and some might say, well, they've not noticed any significant change in sea level down at the local wharf where they've fished for years. When might they start to notice, or what might that wharf look like in 50 years' time if things continue the way they're going?
3: Well, if sea level rise continues as predicted, we'll be getting rises of anywhere between 30 centimetres and well over a metre, with a median prediction of well over half a metre by the end of this century, by 2100. So if half of that was realised by 2050, then we'd be looking at sea levels which are anywhere between 15 and 50 to 60 or even higher centimetres above where they are now on the median. Of course, this will cause a difference to sea levels on wharves, but perhaps more importantly, it will cause increased damage as a result of storm events, because the relationship between inland propagation of a storm and sea level is highly leveraged. Storms will come in a lot further inland as a result of storm surges and the like in response to each metre of sea level rise by something like a factor of 1 to 100.
4: And obviously that's not the kind of news that we want to hear about our future. Yet you don't come to these conclusions by pulling facts and figures out of your hat, to put it politely. A lot of work and top-notch science goes into these reports. How does it make you feel when you hear some commentators being so dismissive of the research?
3: There is a tremendous tendency in the public debate about climate change to have that debate revolve around factoids, around small pieces of information which are taken out of context. And one example is the claim by some commentators that for Australia to meet its emissions reductions target of 5% below 2000 levels by the year 2020 would make zero difference or negligible difference to global climate change on the grounds that Australia contributes only 1.3% of global emissions anyway. This ignores the fact that the atmosphere is a globally shared commons and climate change is a global problem. And therefore, for Australia to take a stance like that would be inviting the view that Australia is not serious about climate change at all. We could draw the analogy between a speeder on a road who argues that he can drive perfectly safely and therefore speed limits should not apply to him. And our society takes a dim view of that kind of thing. And it's likely in coming years that the global society will take a dim view of nations which take the corresponding view of the global atmosphere, that is, that to the extent that climate change is perceived as a global problem, it's everybody else's problem, not our own. So we, Australia, need to meet our emissions targets, not only because we will make a difference, we will, but also because it's the only way of us showing that we expect other countries to do the same thing.
4: Fair enough. And of course, people are welcome to form their own opinions by reading the summary, which is available as a downloadable PDF on the CSIRO website. Thank you very much for talking to me today about it, Mike.
3: Thanks, Glenn.
4: Dr. Michael Walpack. For more information, find us online at www.csiro.au. You can like us on Facebook or follow us on Twitter at CSIRO News.
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9: 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So no matter where you live on the earth, the oceans impact your everyday life.
8: Oceanographer Dave Gallo of the Woods Hole Oceanographic Institution.
9: Earthquakes, volcanoes, floods, droughts, tsunamis, hurricanes ultimately get their energy from the ocean. On the same token, no matter where you live on the planet, whether it's in Cape Cod or the center of Africa, you have an impact on the ocean. Because the stuff that goes into your fields, your backyards, golf courses, city streets, eventually all that stuff makes its way into our creeks and streams and rivers and eventually makes its way down to the ocean. So humanity has this very interesting relationship with the sea, and just because you're not living right on the ocean, you still have an impact and you still are impacted by the ocean.
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11: This week, we toast

adding bourbon and topping it with a sprig of mint. Though each bartender has their own personal style, their own take on it, and the result is the epitome of the Deep South. The main molecule associated with mints is menthol. Its proper name is 2-isopropyl-5-methylcyclohexanol. Because it contains three chiral carbon atoms, there are four pairs of optical isomers of this molecule. Menthol is one pair of isomers. The others are known as neomenthol, isomenthol, and neo-isomenthol. Only one optical isomer of menthol is made by mint plants, and that is the 1R, 2S, 5R version, though the mirror image isomer can be made in the lab. It has the same melting point and solubility as the natural form, but does have a slightly different smell. The smell receptors in our noses are made of amino acids, all but one of which are chiral, so they interact differently with optical isomers, which often leads to distinctly different smell messages going to the brain. Whilst the natural isomer of menthol has an odour that has been described as fresh, sweet, minty, cooling, refreshing, the totally synthetic isomer has a smell that is similar, but less minty, more herby, with musty, bitty, phenolic and herbaceous notes. It is less refreshing and also has about one quarter of the cooling power of the natural isomer. Although much of the commercially available menthol is still obtained from mint, the synthetic version is increasingly being used. The Takasago Corporation in Japan makes 3,000 tonnes a year from the naturally occurring hydrocarbon myrcene, itself obtained by pyrolysis of pinene. Ryoji Naiori, the 2001 Nobel laureate in chemistry, invented a special chiral catalyst involving rhodium for this process. The reaction creates one single isomer of citronellol in higher purity than the natural material, and this is then turned into single isomer menthol. Menthol is used for all sorts of things, most obviously to flavour substances like chewing gum, sweets and other food products. The cooling sensation that it produces means it finds its way into medications for minor complaints like lip balm and decongestants, as well as cough mixtures, mouthwashes and toothpastes, plus treatments for muscular pains and strains. If molecules were people, menthol would be Arthur Herbert Fonzarelli. So cool. But menthol doesn't actually cool you. It just makes you feel cooler. How menthol produces a cooling sensation is something that's only been explained within the last decade. Menthol binds to a particular receptor site on sensory neurons, known as the TRPMH receptor. This opens a pore, causing calcium ions to move into the cell, generating an action potential which sends a message to the brain. It so happens that part of that receptor also responds to cool temperatures, 20 degrees C or less, which also sends the same message to the brain. The brain cannot distinguish between the causes, so menthol feels cool. Another receptor, known as TRPV1, responds to capsaicin, the chili pepper ingredient, and to temperatures above 43 degrees, so chilies and curries feel hot. Channels like this are critical in our body's perception of hot and cold, enabling us to avoid dangerous hot and cold conditions. Many sportsmen chew mint-flavoured gum, not least footballers and their managers. There may be real reasons why they find this beneficial. In research published in 2004, Professor Brian Rowdenbush of Wheeling Jesuit University in West Virginia reported experiments carried out on athletes on a treadmill. He found that inhaling peppermint odour elevated oxygen uptake and also boosted their mood. These athletes felt they were making less effort and experiencing less frustration than control groups. These results were in keeping with similar studies on basketball players, which showed that inhaling peppermint made them run faster and perform more press-ups, though it did not seem to improve their aerobic capacity. It looks as if more studies may be needed to see if there is improvement in performance as well as mood, but already an enterprising American firm markets a peppermint sports inhaler.

0: stick of gum, Sir Alex?
1: So don't forget the menthol when you go for that run. Birmingham University's Simon Cotton there with the deceivingly cool chemistry of menthol. Now, next week, we add some colour.
2: Think of the colour yellow. It brings to mind the sun, egg yolks, positive warm feelings. It's very much an affirmative colour, but not one that's always easy to produce. In chemistry, yellow is not unheard of. Sulphur springs to mind immediately. Yet a good, strong yellow is rare enough to comment on, and cadmium sulphide delivers it with bells on.
1: And discover the uses of this vibrant compound to both artists and industry by joining Brian Clegg in next week's Chemistry in Its Element. Until then, thank you for listening. I'm Meera Senthilingam.
3: Chemistry in Its Element comes to you from Chemistry World, the magazine of the Royal Society of Chemistry, and is produced by thenakedscientists.com. There are more compounds that count on our website at chemistryworld.org/compounds.
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5: Today is September 25th on Tidbits in Time, a pretty interesting day. Stay with me to hear about the American Bill of Rights. We'll talk about a celestial event over Russia, tell you about a famous television family, and pull back the curtain on the popularization of the 40-hour work week we all know today. All that plus, we'll talk about the life of a famous and award-winning author. Tidbits in Time is next. Stay right where you are. On September 25th, 1789, the Bill of Rights was passed by the U.S. Congress and sent to the states for ratification. Of the original 17 proposals, only 10 were passed. For the first 150 years, hardly any court cases involved these 10 amendments, but since then there's been an explosion of legislation and litigation. The 10th Amendment gets mostly short shrift, and the 9th Amendment has become so stretched out of shape as to be unrecognizable. It was on September 25th, 2002, that the Vitim event, or Bidebo event, occurred. It is believed to have been an impact by a bolide, or comet nucleus, in the Vitim River Basin, and happened near the town of Bidebo, in the Mamsko-Chuski district of Irkutsk Oblast, in Siberia, Russia, at approximately 10 o'clock at night, local time. The event was so dramatic and noticeable that it was also detected by a United States military missile defense satellite. On September 25th, 1970, the Partridge Family premiered. It was based on the musical group The Cowsills, and they landed Shirley Jones a big star for the series, and it made David Cassidy and Susan Day famous. There were numerous guest stars, some of whom were already well-known and others who became famous later. The series lasted 96 episodes and was popular enough to spawn an album, singles, an animated spin-off, a board game, comic books, DVD releases, and a reunion show. It was on September 25th, 1926, that the famous and influential industrialist Henry Ford announced that his manufacturing workers would have 8-hour days and 5-day work weeks. Labor issues were a particularly big issue during the Industrial Revolution, giving rise to unions and collective bargaining and disputes over working conditions. While some companies followed the lead of Henry Ford, this work schedule didn't become standard in America until Congress passed it into law in 1940. It was on September 25th, 1897, that William Cuthbert Faulkner was born in New Albany, Mississippi. He won numerous awards, including the Nobel Prize for Literature, primarily for his imagination and storytelling ability. He wrote so many poems, screenplays, and novels that his output was prodigious. Plagued with personal problems, including binge drinking and infidelity, he was criticized by some for his negative view of life in the South and his famously adverse opinion of Southerners. For your very own email print version of Tidbits in Time, showing up every day for free in your inbox, just send a request to adrian@tidbitsintime.com. 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

0: At the tone, we've reached the top of the hour. 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
2: Now the news. I'm Tian Lu. Chinese President Xi Jinping says China and the United States have reached a common understanding on many issues during his visit to Washington. He said this has added new substance to the constructive China-U.S. relationship of strategic stability and provided fresh strategic guidance for bilateral ties. President Xi was speaking at a state dinner held by President Donald Trump at the White House. Noting that China-U.S. ties have come to another historical juncture, the Chinese leader urged both countries to work together in writing a new chapter in their friendly relations. Earlier, President Xi held talks with President Trump as part of his state visit. The Chinese president called for translating the new vision of a constructive China-U.S. relationship of strategic stability into action. The two leaders agreed to work toward the new vision during Trump's visit in Beijing in May this year. Before their talks, President Xi attended a welcome ceremony held by Trump at the White House. He stressed that China and the U.S. stand to gain from cooperation and will both lose in confrontation.
3: 中美不必讳言竞争，但竞争应该是良性的。
4: We do not need to avoid mentioning competition, but our competition should be a healthy one and should be kept within bounds. It should be a race of catching up with one another, not a wrestle in which one either wins or loses. China and the United States must hold the line of no conflict and no confrontation between us, and we can certainly find the right path for our two great countries to get along on this planet we both call home.
2: President Xi said he's ready to work with Trump to steer the giant ship of China-U.S. relationship on a steady course towards the future. He called on China and the U.S. to strengthen communication, cooperate with sincerity, and coexist in peace. Chinese Vice President Han Jun has called for closer cooperation between China and Serbia, saying Beijing is ready to work with Belgrade to carry forward their traditional friendship and elevate bilateral ties. Han made the remarks while meeting Serbian President Aleksandar Vučić on the sidelines of the 81st session of the UN General Assembly in New York. Han said China and Serbia have stood together through a complex international landscape and set an example of friendly relations between countries. He also noted that bilateral ties have reached a new height under the strategic guidance of the two heads of state. Vučić praised China's development achievements and thanked Beijing for its support of Serbia's national development. He said Serbia is ready to deepen cooperation with China to bring greater benefits to the two peoples. The Shenzhou 23 crew aboard China's Tiangong space station has sent mid-autumn festival greetings to people on Earth from around 400 kilometers above the planet. In a video released Friday, the three astronauts share their thoughts about the traditional festival, which is a time for family reunions and celebrating the full moon. The Shenzhou 23 crew entered the Tiangong space station in May and has been working in orbit for 4 months. Pakistani Prime Minister Shehbaz Sharif and Iranian President Masoud Pezeshkian have reaffirmed their commitment to strengthening bilateral ties and promoting regional peace. The two leaders met on the sidelines of the 81st session of the UN General Assembly in New York. They stressed the importance of expanding cooperation in areas of mutual interest and maintaining regular consultations on regional challenges. UN humanitarians say more than 6,500 Palestinians have been displaced from their homes in the West Bank since 2023 due to settler attacks or access restrictions. The UN Office for the Coordination of Humanitarian Affairs said an updated map showed the locations of communities displaced and sites of more than 6,000 settler attacks. The Ministry of Culture and Tourism says China has become a major destination for global travelers and the world's largest source of international tourists. China recorded 154 million inbound tourist arrivals in 2025, up over 17%. China's tech giant Tencent has launched Tenpay Go, a payment app for overseas users traveling to China. The new platform is designed to make payments more convenient for inbound visitors. The app supports bank cards issued overseas by 7 major international card organizations. And that's the news. I'm Ken Lu.
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5: This is the Engines of Our Ingenuity, made possible by the friends of KUHF Houston.
6: Today, we revisit a look at the future. The University of Houston presents this series about the machines that make our civilization run and the people whose ingenuity created them. I was pondering doing an Engines episode about H.L. Mencken, the sharp-tongued journalist of the early 20th century, when I encountered an interesting essay about him. It was entitled Mencken and Technological Change, and it was episode number 874 of none other than The Engines of Our Ingenuity. It's actually not that uncommon to come up with ideas that have already been covered. What you're listening to now is episode 3156. A lot of ground's been covered over the years, and it's standard procedure to search previous episodes before taking to the keyboard. Normally, when I see a topic's been covered, I'll start anew. However, in this case, I didn't. Reading the old episode, I learned Mencken's thoughts on how the arrival of a new technology in his day, television, would impact newspapers. Mencken thought television coverage would chart new directions. He did not, however, think it would replace newspapers. It didn't, as pointed out by the episode's author, John Leinhart. And it still hasn't. But in the 25 years since the episode first aired, a lot has happened, and I couldn't resist the opportunity to do a meta-episode, an Engines episode about an Engines episode. When the Mencken episode aired in 1993, we were just beginning to witness the growth of another new medium for delivering news. Not television, but the Internet, fueled by the release of the first web browsers. Delivering written format news no longer required printing machines and a fleet of delivery trucks. It simply required the press of a button. The first smartphone, the iPhone, wouldn't be released until 2007. Smartphones took things a step further, taking the paperless paper off our desks, freeing us to track news stories wherever we went, whenever we wanted. In 1993, we knew change was coming, that more people would be consuming written news electronically. But what we didn't foresee was how the Internet would change the type of news we consume. Printing a newspaper is expensive, creating a barrier to entry. If you wanted to run a paper, you needed money. Today, that's no longer the case. Anyone with a computer can set up a news website in a day for just a few dollars. Or you can simply post news on a myriad of available websites run by others. As a result, much of what we encounter no longer emanates from trained reporters. Reporters steeped in journalistic integrity and an appreciation of in-depth research. The thought of everyone as journalist wouldn't have come as a surprise to Mencken, who carved his place in journalistic lore by relentlessly assailing human shortcomings. Still, he'd be heartened to see that, even as newspapers face daunting challenges, they live on, still striving to carry on traditions that have long served as bedrock for those seeking the day's news. I'm Andy Boyd at the University of Houston, where we're interested in the way inventive minds work.
7: Do animals really see eye to eye? This is Sandrit Singla with the lowdown on science. Most humans have the ability to detect color and perceive depth. But have you ever wondered how animals see the world? Eleanor Caves at Duke University studies how animals' vision influences their behavior. With help from colleagues, she gathered data on animal eyesight. She coupled this information with a computer program. Then she recreated stock images of how animals perceive their surroundings. Turns out light, colors, pattern recognition, and depth perception differ wildly between birds, bugs, and other critters. It was like comparing stock photos captured with wacky Instagram filters. So, does this affect their social networking? Yes. Like our friend Charlotte, spiders may use their webs to message their neighbors after all. A spider web is visible to a pigeon from 6 feet away. This may help spiders signal and prevent birds from flying through their webs. Meanwhile, mosquitoes can't see a spider web until they're 1 centimeter away. Clearly, spiders don't want to share their location with everyone. For mosquitoes, it's all a blur before the light at the end of the tunnel. Chomp.
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10: Welcome back, everybody. I'm Rick Pettigrew, back again with word about our 4 top news stories from this past week of Archaeologica. Send us feedback on the Archaeology Channel Facebook page or post a message on our social networking site, ArchaeoSeek. A new DNA study of ancient dogs in the Americas reveals that South American dogs spread there between 5 and 7,000 years ago with maize farmers from the north. More dating results on the New Mexico footprints are consistent with earlier results indicating an age of up to 23,000 years. Archaeologists uncovered structures of an ancient Roman city in France within the modern city of Melun. And newly discovered Viking Age tombs in Denmark surprised archaeologists with their numerous and rich grave goods. Thanks to everyone for supporting our subscription platform, Heritage Broadcasting Service, available at heritagetac.org. We now have hundreds of titles you can binge upon on Roku, including our recent video about finding the lost aircraft of Amelia Earhart. Please help us spread the word. 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Our tour program, TAC Tours, will continue in September 2025 with our tour of Brittany and its many spectacular megalithic sites. Please join us for that. The link to our tour program is at archaeologychannel.org/tours. And now here's Laura Kennedy with the audio news from Archaeologica. We hope you find this to be a valuable part of your day.
11: Welcome to the audio news from Archaeologica. I'm Laura Kennedy, and these are the headlines in archaeological and historical news for the week of June 15th through the 21st, 2025. Our first story takes us to the American continents, where archaeologists have traced pre-contact dogs to a single maternal lineage that split around 7,000 to 5,000 years ago, which mirrors the spread of agriculture and the adoption of maize across the Americas. As reported by Science News, archaeologists led by a team of researchers from the University of Oxford examined 70 complete mitochondrial genomes from both ancient and modern dog remains collected from central Mexico to central Chile and Argentina. This wide range of samples allowed researchers to track the presence and spread of early dog lineages across the two continents. According to University of Oxford researcher Aurélie Manin, dogs arrived in the Americas with the earliest groups of people over 15,000 years ago. Dogs were the only domesticated animals to make the journey from Eurasia prior to European contact. Archaeological and genetic research shows that early dogs in North America were likely used for sledding in Arctic regions. DNA analyses of pre-contact dogs also indicate a mitochondrial lineage found only in the Americas. This lineage became widespread across the continents, but was notably absent from the Amazon basin, where dogs did not appear until Europeans arrived in the 16th century. Evidence suggests that dogs entered Central and South America between 7,200 and 5,000 years ago, coinciding with the spread of maize agriculture. Genetic data from maize and human Y chromosomes suggest ongoing regional exchange, supporting the notion that dogs accompanied early farming communities rather than the continent's first hunter-gatherer populations. While European colonization introduced new dogs that eventually replaced native lineages, researchers discovered that some modern Chihuahuas still carry maternal DNA from their pre-contact Mesoamerican ancestors. The study reveals that early farming communities played a key role in the slow spread of dogs across the Americas. Researchers hope that tracing the distinct genetic patterns that emerged in different regions will provide new understandings of the relationship between domesticated animals and early agrarian societies. The team's full study is published in Proceedings of the Royal Society B. Our next story takes us to White Sands National Park in New Mexico, where researchers have found confirming evidence of human activities in America dating back 23,000 years. As reported by Live Science, the new study, led by researchers from the University of Arizona, adds evidence to substantiate the disputed age of ancient human footprints that were originally discovered in 2021. Scientists used radiocarbon dating on organic sediment extracted from core samples at the site, helping them determine the age of both the footprints and the ancient lake and river system that once covered the area. To ensure independent results, the researchers conducted their work in separate laboratories not involved in previous research. In 2021, researchers estimated the footprints to be around 21,000 to 23,000 years old. In 2023, scientists used new methods, such as optically stimulated luminescence, OSL, to date the sediment's last exposure to sunlight. The results from their study confirmed the earlier estimate. Although some experts remain skeptical, the latest study strengthens the case that these tracks were made during the last glacial maximum by hunter-gatherers. The most recent test results support growing evidence that indigenous people arrived in the Americas long before the Clovis people, once believed to be the continent's first inhabitants, who were present in North America around 13,000 years ago. Vance Holliday, who has worked at White Sands since 2012 and co-authored the original 2021 study, and his team radiocarbon dated mud cores from the site. They confirmed that the tracks date to between 20,700 and 22,400 years ago, which closely aligns with earlier results. The team believes that the 55 radiocarbon-dated samples of mud, seeds, and pollen now support the 21,000 to 23,000-year range, helping to solidify the original dating. Holliday claims that it would be unusual for such consistency to be wrong, although he acknowledged that ancient footprints are rarely preserved and the team needs to conduct further work to be sure. Some others, nevertheless, argue that the source of the carbon that was dated is still not certain and could be subject to systematic error. Their study can be found in Science Advances. We now turn to Melun, France, where archaeologists have uncovered new evidence of urban structures in what used to be the ancient Roman city of Metlocedum. As reported by Greek Reporter, a team from the French National Research Institute of Preventive Archaeology, in collaboration with the Departmental Archaeology Service, has unearthed the foundations of what appear to have been a large residential complex. Metlocedum is about 40 kilometers southeast of Paris, developed along a strategic bend in the Seine River that connected river traffic with land route between the Brie and Gâtinais plateaus. The Roman town originally expanded across the island of Saint-Étienne and the river's left bank, on the edge of territory once controlled by the Senones tribe between the 1st century BC and the 3rd century AD. The excavation spans a 3,500 square meter block and was chosen for its location at the intersection of two ancient Roman roads. One runs east to west under the modern Rue de Belombre, while the other tracks with Rue de Damerie. Archaeologists uncovered two main construction areas at the site. On the west side, the stone foundations of a large rectangular domus, which is a wealthy family house, measuring approximately 700 square meters, appear to have supported multiple rooms arranged around an open courtyard. However, much of the upper structure was dismantled in later centuries. In one corner, the team discovered a well-preserved cellar over 2 meters deep, accessed by a double-turn staircase where a smooth stone column fragment still remains. About 40 meters east off the first building, another set of walls encloses nearly 600 square meters. Despite damage from modern utility trenches, archaeologists identified other signs of domestic life, including a hearth made from roof tiles, a broken clay water pipe likely used in a kitchen, and post holes for wooden supports. Between the two structures, researchers found storage pits, shallow cellars, and 8 stone-lined wells, indicating a mix of residential and service functions. Archaeologists believe the site was primarily residential, but because the structures are only partially preserved, the team is still uncertain whether they were separate homes or one substantial residence, covering over 2,000 square meters. The excavation also revealed zigzag air raid trenches from World War II in a nearby schoolyard, where workers uncovered a 1926 French Adrian steel helmet. The two discoveries point to Melun's long and diverse history. We end our week in Denmark, where archaeologists have unearthed 30 Viking Age burials containing a significant amount of grave goods. As reported by Live Science, archaeologists from the Mosegård Museum have uncovered a rare group of Viking Age burials in Lisbjerg, Denmark. The team claims the burials are likely linked to an elite family that served under Harald Bluetooth, the renowned king of Denmark and Norway who ruled during the 10th century. Viking Age burials, which range from AD 793 to 1066, typically contain few or no grave goods. The newly discovered graves hold a vast collection of items, like coins, pearls, and ceramic artifacts, indicating the wealth and high status of those buried there. King Harald, known for uniting regional tribes into a single kingdom, inspired the name of the modern wireless technology. The team believes that this burial site likely belonged to a chieftain whose farm was discovered in the same area and who would have ranked just below Bluetooth in the social hierarchy. The graves, dating to the late 900s, vary in size and richness. Archaeologists think this variation possibly reflects a range of social statuses, from the chieftain's family to enslaved individuals. X-ray imaging of a woman's casket revealed several personal items, including jewelry, a needle, and ornate scissors. The team found additional goods, along with teeth and bones, in nearby graves. Preliminary surveys revealed traces of pre-Roman Iron Age. Archaeologists initially had no reason to expect Viking Age graves in the area, despite uncovering the chieftain's farm nearby. Now that the excavation is nearly complete, many of the artifacts have been sent to the museum's Natural Science and Conservation Department for analysis and preservation. Researchers will continue to analyze the human remains, wood, and soil samples from the site. The artifacts are set to go on display at Mosgård Museum in Denmark this summer. That wraps up the news for this week. For more stories and daily news updates, visit Archaeologica on the World Wide Web at archaeologica.org, where all the news is history. 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I'm Laura Kennedy, and I'll see you next week.
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1: This is Scientific American's Science Quickly. I'm Karen Hopkin. What has one head, one foot, and one heck of an origin story? No, it's not a strange new superhero. It's a microscopic worm called a rotifer that was brought back to life after spending about 25,000 years locked in the Arctic permafrost. Its tale is told in the journal Current Biology.
2: This is a long-term topic for our lab.
1: Stas Malevin of the Institute of Physiochemical and Biological Problems in Social Science in Pushino, Russia. He and his colleagues have spent decades probing the Siberian permafrost, and they've managed to revive a variety of interesting organisms, from a plant seed and simple bacteria to scores of more sophisticated single-celled critters.
2: We have isolated around 30 or maybe 40 strains already of unicellular eukarya.
1: But for some reason, people weren't totally wowed by resurrected amoebas.
2: Yeah, they don't respect that. Rotifer is much, much better.
1: Rotifers are better, or at least more interesting, because they're multicellular animals with a head and a body that can eat, crawl around, and make more rotifers. And considering they're more or less teeny tiny worms, they're actually cute little guys.
2: They don't have guys. You know, they are all females. Yeah.
1: In fact, these little ladies reproduce asexually, laying eggs that hatch into the next generation of self-propagating rotifers. So they're easy to grow in the lab, although not as easy to gather in the lowlands of Siberia.
2: This place is relatively distant. First we go by two or three planes, then we go by boat or by helicopter.
1: Then they drill.
2: One or two or more boreholes. In older times, people used the first borehole as a fridge to store consequent cores in there.
1: Nowadays, portable freezers help them keep their samples chilled until they get them to the lab. There, Malevin and his team cut a small piece from the center of the core to prevent potential contamination with modern microbes. And then they pop it in a nice warm petri dish.
2: This is called an enrichment cultivation in microbiology because those organisms are contorted, folded up, and we cannot see them even with microscope. So we need to wait until they reactivate from this cryptobiosis, come out from this permafrost piece, start moving, multiplying, and so on.
1: Not every sample yields success.
2: So usually we see nothing. It's relatively rare event when something alive is isolated from this core, which is also considered a kind of indirect proof that it's not a contamination, because if it was, every sample or maybe each second sample will yield some alive organism. And here it's about one out of 20 or even more rare.
1: And in one sample collected in 2015, the researchers found this one little rotifer. They allowed it to reproduce and conducted some DNA analyses, which showed that although their frozen rotifer is similar to modern varieties, it's not exactly the same.
2: We consider it to be a new species to science.
1: And based on radiocarbon dating of other organic materials in the permafrost sample, they consider it to be between 20,000 and 30,000 years old.
2: That's approximate, but anyway, it's two orders of magnitude more, or maybe three orders of magnitude more than was known for cryptobiosis in those animals.
1: The previous record for frozen rotifers was a decade or so. But this guy, I mean gal, was around when woolly mammoths walked the planet. Now, the fact that rotifers can spring to life after a thaw is not a total surprise. Entering a state of cryptobiosis allows even modern rotifers to survive seasonal changes in their local environment and more otherworldly assaults.
2: They were actually sent into space, into open space, and they survived, and so on.
1: The next step is studying how rotifers can chill for millennia and still maintain their cellular integrity.
2: The main mechanism, actually, is the suspension of animation, the suspension of metabolism up to almost zero or maybe zero state. And so they don't need energy.
1: They also produce special proteins that act as antifreeze or that control the formation of ice crystals, findings that could someday enhance the preservation of human tissues.
2: That's why we are going to study proteins that help rotifers to survive in those conditions.
1: And when they figure it out,
2: maybe we cry, yeah, we did it, or something like that. Yeah.
1: For Scientific Americans, Science Quickly, I'm Karen Hopkin.
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5: Ballot issues everywhere, and not a drop to drink. Hi, this is Dave Zanotti on the Public Square. Joining me today is Rob Walgate, who's in charge of iVoters.com, has been for a long time. And Rob, you keep coming back in the major election years with this site. You don't give up. Are you exhausted yet?
6: A little bit. I wish people could see behind the scenes the Excel spreadsheets and other things that help build the site, like to see all the columns, all the rows, what's filled in, what's not. And are there errors that sometimes happen when you put that much data together? Yeah, and we'll be fixing those along the way. Our goal is to have the perfect site, but I'm sure there'll be a listener that pops up and lives in some place out there in the United States and says, wait a minute here.
5: Yeah, and if you have a rural road address, you got to be careful. Post office boxes don't work. You have to put in an actual address that is connected to a house district in your state.
6: And you have to do that because your P.O. box may be in a different congressional district than where your home is.
5: Right.
6: The person across the street from you may not have the same state representation that you have. That's the only reason we need to know where you live.
5: Why would we be talking about P.O. boxes on a national broadcast that's out on over 238 stations? Because it's the single biggest complaint we have is people who can't quite get their address into the site so that it matches their ballot. And always it works out. If you just stick with it a while, the system is very self-correcting and it will work. But the idea is you put in your address, you get a personalized ballot. All right, that saves you a tremendous amount of time at iVoters.com. Go ahead and try us. Try it right now. See what it does. We'll talk more tomorrow. This is Dave Zanotti on the Public Square. Thanks for listening.
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7: This is an important message from the U.S. Department of Health and Human Services. Replace all life-saving drugs you think may have been damaged in a disaster as soon as possible. In an emergency, you can take life-saving drugs that were stored properly in their containers if they look normal and dry. Remember to stop taking them as soon as replacement medication becomes available. Throw out any pills that appear wet or look and smell different.

0: Hacking the phone system is one thing. Hacking the internet is another. And so is hacking a bothersome tree branch with an axe. These are all forms of hacking. And the last one comes to mind when I imagine biohacking. Because hacking into the human body sounds like a traumatic assault. But biohackers would disagree. Besides, you don't have to break skin to be a biohacker, although you might get more interesting results that way.
1: One approach that often aligns telephone and computer hackers is their mastery of the network they're tapping into. But biohacking doesn't require that you have extensive knowledge of the systems of the human body before you plug into them.
0: That might take a medical degree. The body is the original web of systems, the circulatory, respiratory, digestive, excretory, nervous, reproductive, endocrine, skeletal, and immune, being just a few. But since biohackers are hacking themselves, no one else is affected, other than perhaps their bewildered spouses and unengineered friends. And if anything unites biohackers, it's the potential for self-improvement. No criminal intent there.
1: Science reporter Kara Platone talked to many who identify as biohackers while researching her book, We Have the Technology: How Biohackers, Foodies, Physicians, and Scientists Are Transforming Human Perception One Sense at a Time.
0: But perhaps the most surprising thing she learned from them is that she may fit the definition of biohacker herself. And you may, too, if you're wearing shoes.
1: Kara, let's start with grinders. This is a group of biohackers. And I wonder if you could just give us an example of what a grinder might do, if a grinder could do anything a grinder wanted to do.
2: Oh, my gosh. Okay, a grinder would build themselves a better body. They would go out and build some kind of cool implant or device that would go, into their arm or into their eyeball or, you know, someplace, and it would give them superpowers or augmented perception, or it would make their life better in some way.
1: Okay, so be specific here. So you stick what?
2: Well, okay, so some of the folks that I met who were doing this, guys from a group called Grindhouse Wetware, they were building themselves, at first, a device called Circadia. And Circadia was about the size of a deck of cards, and it went in your lower arm, and it could read out your body temperature and port that information to your cell phone. It's kind of like a way to see what's going on inside your body at all times. Oh, and it lit up. It looked cool.
1: Okay, it looked cool, and maybe it tells you what your body temperature is, but how does it augment your abilities? I mean, it's not like a bionic arm or wings so you can fly.
2: Not yet, right? Not yet. This was a really early stage test device. And the idea was to see, first of all, if they can build it. And second of all, if it would kill anyone, right? They wanted to see, could we build something in our basement that would be safe to wear long term? The battery wouldn't breach. It wouldn't, you know, leak fluids into your body. You wouldn't have a massive, you know, infection because of it. So they tested Circadia for about 3 months. It worked okay. It had some flaws. They took it out. What they really wanted to build was an internal compass. The idea was to build a little device that you would wear on the back of your hand, and it would light up whenever you were facing north. It would be kind of like a shortcut to having electromagnetic perception, the way birds and sea turtles and fish do.
1: Right, but these are human beings.
2: Right.
1: They're not avian creatures. And so what is the practical use of having a compass built into your arm?
2: Well, I mean, if you're ever lost in the woods, having a compass built into your arm would be pretty cool, right? Or another device that some of them would implant would be like a little magnet. The idea is to have a little magnet in your body to have it respond to your environment. And I'd say, why do you need to have it in your hand? Why can't you have it in your pocket? And they'd say, because when it's in my body, it becomes a part of me. It becomes a part of my being. It becomes a part of the way I sense the world. It becomes part of the way I interact with my environment. I'm actually changing my body.
1: So this idea of being human, with all that humans can do, and we have a lot of great features the human body does, isn't enough?
2: No, not for some people. You know, they would say the human body, it's okay, but it was engineered by accident. It's full of flaws, right? We get sick. We get old. We break down. Tons of us have, you know, some kind of disease or disorder that makes our bodies not what we wish they were. And come on, all these other animals have such cool stuff. You know, honeybees can see into the ultraviolet. Snakes, pit vipers can sense into the infrared. You know, sharks can sense electricity. We have none of that, right? So nature built this awesome gear and gave it to other animals. If we don't have it ourselves, can't we at least kind of hack around it? Can't we kind of speed up evolution? Now, I threw out the idea slightly glibly of wings you could fly, and you said, no, not yet.
3: Well, I
2: Were you sincere?
3: People have experimented with this. I don't think anybody's gotten very far. I don't know of anybody who's actually managed to build a set of wings. But I do know lots of people who say, look, why do I only have to have two arms? What if I wanted three, you know? What if I wanted removable eyes in different colors?
2: You know, have you met anyone with three arms yet?
3: No, not yet. But one of the reasons why not is because the medical industry, the pharmaceutical industry, the bioengineering industry is not meant to augment otherwise healthy people, right? These industries are geared around the idea that a doctor should do no harm. So if you're not sick, a doctor's not going to do anything extra to you, right? And all of the money for development goes into making people with some kind of disease or deficiency, you know, bringing them up to what we would consider normal. So a lot of biohackers and grinders are frustrated. They say, like, hey, if a doctor looked at me, they would say I'm healthy. They would say there's no reason to take on the risk of an extra surgery. There's no reason to give me a prosthetic. Well, what if I just want one, right? It's an interesting line of argument.
2: Well, talking about the regulation around this, I read that because a lot of these biohacks, the ones that you explained, are not FDA approved, that means that doctors aren't performing the procedure, so there's no one there to administer any kind of anesthetic. So if you want to be a real life cyborg, you have to endure some pain, right? You have to cut yourself open.
3: I think so. I mean, I don't know that you have to do it yourself. A lot of people, when they want to get an implant, they'll go to a professional piercer or a professional body modder, you know, kind of people who work in the piercing and tattooing universe. There are do-it-yourself RFID kits where you kind of inject yourself with a syringe.
2: Are they injecting themselves with a painkiller? When you said inject, what do you mean?
3: No, they're injecting themselves with the RFID chip itself. They have a little syringe that shoots the chip right into kind of the webbing between the thumb and the forefinger. No anesthetic at all. They just grit their teeth and do it.
2: Now, is it true that the definition of a cyborg, according to cyborgs, is that you need to break the skin and implant something?
3: I don't think so, actually. I think grinders are people who, they're kind of the mechanical engineering arm of the biohacker universe. In other words, they're trying to build a device that will go in the body rather than trying to optimize some aspect of their health or their body through something like nutrition or pharmaceutical or something like that. They're using a device, right? Cyborgs, wow. I mean, the definition of a cyborg can be vast, right? It basically just means augmented by technology.
2: But they're a kind of biohacker.
3: Well, yeah, they could be in the great Venn diagram of how all these guys fit together. It's really overlapping. But I met people who made, I think, really convincing arguments that you're a cyborg if you're wearing eyeglasses. Right?
2: That makes me a cyborg.
3: Right. You're a cyborg. I'm a cyborg because we're wearing this prosthetic that gives us a superpower, enhances our vision, right? It's not naturally part of our body. It's a technology somebody had to invent, you know, 1,000 years ago, putting, you know, some kind of glass optic over the eye and wearing it around all the time would have seemed like a medical marvel, and now we just ignore it. There was a guy I talked to named Rob Spence who goes by Iborg, and because he has built a camera that goes in his eye socket. He lost an eye as a child in a shooting accident, so he built a camera that he can wear in his eye socket. And he said, wearing shoes makes you a cyborg because you're not born with them and they protect you against the harsh environment. They protect your feet against the snow. I think a person could make a plausible argument that anything that you do that changes your body state or your brain state is biohacking.
2: Can I challenge you on that?
3: Yeah.
2: Because hacking, the original definition of hacking was understanding a system well enough that you could break into it, explore it, master it, maybe out of curiosity, maybe for nefarious reasons, and maybe repurpose it. Now, if I slip on a pair of glasses or a pair of shoes, I'm not saying that I understand how my visual system works or the nerves in the bottom of my feet, but I'm slipping on shoes and glasses anyway. I don't think I'm a biohacker.
3: But you're optimizing, right? You're making things better. You're creating a clever fix
2: to a problem.
1: What's the hacking part?
2: I think, well, one of the definitions of a hack is a trick or a fix or an exploit, right? So when you put on glasses, you're exploiting the principles of optics to make your vision better. You don't necessarily have to understand those principles to use it. You know, when you put shoes on your feet, you're exploiting the ability of rubber and suede to protect your feet from the cold. But I'll take your broader point, right? Which is that there's a lot of things that we do to engineer our bodies and to kind of optimize our health or our abilities that are so common to us, they're invisible. Fillings in my teeth that prevent my cavities from spreading. Lots of people, lots of my friends have some kind of bolt or screw that's holding their ankle or their wrist together. Lots of women use implantable birth control to control their fertility that way. I know people with hearing aids. I know people with contact lenses.
1: When the term hacking is floated about, I think the first thing that comes to the fore are computer hackers and people that are breaking into computers and stealing your password. Do you see a connection between computer hackers and biohackers?
2: No, I don't think so. I think the original sense of the word hack is generally positive and playful and curious. It's about knowing a system well enough to know every corner of it and to make it do cool things that other people would be amazed to find out that it can do.
1: Does it need to be purposeful? Meaning, do you have to be thinking to yourself, I am hacking my body, or this is a biohack, or can you stumble into biohacking just by slipping on a pair of shoes?
2: I think you can stumble into it. I didn't think I was a biohacker until somebody pointed out that I was wearing glasses.
1: So slouching towards biohacking.
2: That's exactly it. Slouching towards biohacking.
1: It's given you the title for your next book, perhaps.
2: I believe Joan Didion may have a bone to pick with me.
1: Kara Platone, thank you so much for speaking with us about biohacking.
2: Thank you. It's been a pleasure.
0: Kara Platone is a science reporter, a lecturer at the University of California, Berkeley, and author of We Have the Technology, How Biohackers, Foodies, Physicians, and Scientists Are Transforming Human Perception One Sense at a Time.
1: You know, it's interesting that the definition of biohacking seems to be elastic enough to encompass both people willing to put chips into their arms and the two of us who wear glasses.
0: Yeah, well, I've never thought of myself as being a biohacker. When I take my glasses off, do I lose my privileges?
1: Yes, you do, but do you have fillings in your teeth?
0: I do. Lamentably, I do.
1: Okay, so according to one definition, you are still a biohacker.
0: It might be advantageous. You know, there are people who can hear radio programs in their teeth. No, it's true, because those fillings act as what are called rectifiers.
1: So well, I would like to reach that demographic.
0: You got to turn up the signal a bit.
1: Well, the human body is complex, but so is the global climate system. It, too, is interconnected, and if you drastically change one component, well, you might destabilize another. So do we know enough to hack it and fix what ails our overheated planet? The promise and the perils of geoengineering next.
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5: This is Small Matters, the audio series where we sweat the little things. I'm Ari Daniel. Finding a mate isn't easy, even when the backdrop to your wooing is as picturesque as the Damariscotta River estuary. Here, halfway up the coast of Maine, pine trees run right down to the salty shoreline. It's in this water, 30 feet down, where our love story begins. Rachel Lastly Rasher, a biologist at the nearby Darling Marine Center, tosses a cone-shaped net into the water.
6: The mesh openings are very, very tiny.
5: That's because what she's trying to catch, the lovers in our story, are copepods.
6: Copepods are small crustaceans. So if you see one under a microscope, it looks really similar to maybe a small shrimp.
5: They're as small as a period on a page, and yet their importance is huge. Entire marine food webs depend on them.
6: Everything wants to eat you when you're a copepod.
5: Baby fish, tiny shrimp. Lastly, Rasher hauls up the net by hand and pours the contents of the enclosed tapered end into a bucket.
6: Let's see what we got. Yeah, I think that's a tamara.
5: A small brown speck, a Temora copepod, glides through the bucket water. And here's the question. In the vast volume of water where copepods live, how does a tiny male speck find a tiny female speck to make more copepods, to keep the food web going? This basic question of copepod courtship kickstarted Lasley Rasher's graduate work back when she was a student at the Georgia Institute of Technology. She used to pack up copepods from this estuary in Maine and ship them overnight to Atlanta for closer examination in this lab, the lab of her former supervisor.
7: My name is Jeanette Yen. I'm a professor of biology at Georgia Tech.
5: Yen didn't set out to study copepod mating in her lab. Instead, she was using a microscope camera to visualize how different kinds of copepods eat one another to get at understanding the complexities of the aquatic food web.
7: You know, it's in the dark, and we have a nice, beautiful green laser beam illuminating the copepods. And we see all the guys going around, and all of a sudden we saw little guys zoom up and they spin around in a dance.
5: It happened again and again. One copepod closing in on another copepod, and then the

0: tea, where we put all the females in a cup of water and let them perfume it.
1: Then they took the females out and dripped the perfumed water into a new container holding only males.
0: And he still followed the trail, so we knew it was a chemical.
1: In other words, as the female swims, she's leaving behind a tiny filament of scent in the water that lasts for a good 10 seconds. And once the male bumps into it, he races along the trail to find her. That filament is only half the length of a toothbrush, but that's still 100 times bigger than a copepod.
0: So that increases the encounter rate, and that's why this is a survival tactic for these copepods.
1: Now, identifying this copepod come hither molecule has proven somewhat difficult. The lab needs at least a few million individuals to distill enough of the compound to figure out what it is. The most they've managed to collect so far is a few thousand, and that took 5 people working for a week straight. Still, knowing that copepods produce and respond to a chemical like this is yielding insights into their evolution. Yen says this molecule may help accelerate how quickly new copepod species arise. A simple change in the structure of this chemical could lead to a radically different perfume. So in only a matter of thousands of years, instead of millions of years, you could have 2 new copepod species on your hands, one using the original scent and one using the new scent, and it would all be driven by chemistry.
2: Yeah, chemistry is everything to them.
1: Back up in Maine, Rachel Lastly Rasher looks out at the estuary. Beneath the surface, many millions of female copepods thread the water with tiny chemical trails.
2: I just like thinking about how they're experiencing their physical world, because it's so counterintuitive to our human world. I mean, they're really these millimeter-sized organisms swimming around blind, tasting their world. And I just find that kind of fascinating.
1: Attraction happens at all scales, between granular animals in a watery world, yes, but also for scientists, human beings with big curiosity, drawn to the tiny things all around them. Our series, Small Matters, is produced by the Center for Chemical Evolution and sponsored by the National Science Foundation with additional support from NASA. I'm Ari Daniel.
3: I'm Dr. Anthony Lizerwitz, and this is Climate Connections. Hurricane Helene was 2 years ago, but for many, the mental and emotional impact of the storm is ongoing.
4: We knew when this storm hit that this would have devastating impacts, not only immediately, but months and years following.
3: Jennifer First is an assistant professor at the University of Missouri. Several months after the storm, she surveyed about 700 people from counties that experienced some of the most severe rainfall. 35% had symptoms of moderate to severe PTSD, and more than a quarter had symptoms of moderate to severe depression. Rates were higher for people who had experienced more severe flood impacts and who faced additional stressors in the storm's aftermath.
4: So were they still struggling with getting into housing? Were they still struggling with repairs to their housing? Were they struggling financially?
3: And rates were lower for people with greater social resources, including support from family, friends, and community networks. The results underscore the mental and emotional toll of living through a severe disaster and suggest that helping people access financial and social support can ease at least some of that burden. Climate Connections is produced by the Yale Center for Environmental Communication. To learn more about climate change, visit climateconnections.org.
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0: At the tone, we've reached the top of the hour. 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
2: From Feature Story News in London, I'm Stuart Smith. U.S. President Donald Trump and Chinese leader Xi Jinping held high-stakes talks at the White House on Thursday, covering trade, the war in Iran, and artificial intelligence. President Xi said AI development must always remain under human control. President Trump has previously dismissed safety concerns as overblown. He doesn't want the United States to lose its technological edge to Beijing. The two sides discussed a possible emergency hotline on AI, but nothing was formally agreed, as Nick Harper reports from Washington.
3: They're not willing to put guardrails into effect to try and slow down their development as such. Donald Trump in particular says he doesn't want to lose the US edge to China. But we have seen perhaps some more openness from President Xi to be able to manage it responsibly. He's talking about that capacity and responsibility for both leaders to manage AI for good.
2: The Pope has publicly challenged French President Emmanuel Macron's recently enacted assisted dying law during his address at the Élysée Palace. The French President has used the final months of his time in office to push through a series of landmark reforms, including guaranteeing the right to an abortion in the French Constitution. Ross Cullen has more from Paris.
4: Over the last couple of years, there's been a real social policy drive here in France. Emmanuel Macron tilting towards that to try to secure his legacy when he leaves office. In about 6 months' time, we've seen the enshrinement of the right to access an abortion into the French Constitution. We've seen the legalization this year of assisted dying. Both of those are problematic issues for the church. The pontiff will also be meeting survivors of clerical abuse while he's here in France. More than 300,000 children over the last 70 years are suffering abuse at the hands of the Catholic Church. After he's finished with Paris tomorrow evening, the Pope will be travelling to the holy town of Lourdes in the French Pyrenees, and he will then conclude his trip in the eastern city of Metz on the Luxembourg and German borders, where he will give a speech on Monday about Europe.
2: People with brain tumours in England will be offered new rapid genetic testing as part of a pilot to speed up diagnosis and treatment. A new DNA test has been created and is being trialled in Nottingham. It should mean reducing diagnosis time from weeks to hours. Neuroscientist Stuart Smith has been involved in its creation.
5: Brain tumours come in lots of different sorts. There's over 100 different types of brain tumours, and to distinguish between them, you need to look at the DNA, the genetics in the tumour. So the technique we've developed is a much more rapid way of doing these tests that can give us the answer even in a few hours. And in some cases, that answer can even be fed back to the surgeon while they're doing the operation to allow them to adjust the surgery they're doing to that specific type of tumour.
6: With FSN Spotlight, I'm Simon Marks. Today, the breathtaking news that OpenAI went rogue with one of its artificial intelligence agents, that's a computer, breaking into an Australian government website. The first time that is known to have happened. Prime Minister Anthony Albanese revealed on Wednesday that a statistics portal on the country's National Health Service website was infiltrated, accessing non-sensitive data, but nevertheless ringing fresh alarm bells about where AI may be heading. Tech expert Alex Dunn.
7: All we know is that OpenAI, after 3 months of potentially knowing that this had happened, didn't report it to the government. And all they did in response was to email the general email account. It took the government a few days to respond. But essentially what happened is agents attempted to complete a task. They did so disregarding the rules that had been laid out by this Medicare website. I mean, it's a sign of immaturity of these companies companies, that they are essentially wreaking havoc on the open web to test and flex the capability of these models. But really what it seems to be showing is that they're not actually mature enough as institutions to be able to navigate the risks that these technologies present.
6: Prime Minister Albanese says he had a very frank discussion about the hack with OpenAI's Sam Altman and says there will be legal consequences for OpenAI's failure to disclose the breach immediately. With FSN Spotlight, I'm Simon Marks.
2: To recap the top stories, US President Donald Trump and Chinese leader Xi Jinping held high-stakes talks at the White House on Thursday, covering trade, the war in Iran, and artificial intelligence. The Pope has publicly challenged French President Emmanuel Macron's recently enacted assisted dying law during his address at the Elysee Palace, and military chiefs from Turkey, Pakistan, and Saudi Arabia are holding an emergency meeting over Houthi rebel attacks against neighbors in the Middle East. That's the latest feature story news. Stuart Smith reporting.
1: Profile America, Saturday, September 25th. Early on, the influenza pandemic caused disruptions in America's food supplies, but a substantial percentage of our population has experience in obtaining protein from nature. 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Today is National Hunting and Fishing Day, established in 1972 to promote outdoor sports and help nurture understanding and appreciation of conservation among diverse segments of our country. 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
10: Welcome to Question of the Week from the Naked Scientists with me, Diana O'Carroll. This week, when you wish upon a star.
11: My name is David, and I'd like to know, how do we measure the distance to the nearest star?
10: For distances as great as interstellar ones, we need something a bit more specialised.
12: Hello, my name's Simon Singh, and I'm sorry I'm whispering, but I'm here in the Houses of Parliament as we get ready to launch our libel reform bill, but that's a whole other story. I'm also the author of Big Bang, and I suppose I'm here to try and explain to you how we measure the distances to the stars. Now, the way you do this is by using something called parallax. Now, that means that you measure the angle to a star using a telescope, and then you move your telescope to a different position, and you look for a shift in the angle to the star. Now, the problem is the stars are so very, very far away, you need to move your telescope a long way in order to get a perceptible shift in angle. And a few meters, a few kilometers, a few hundred kilometers just isn't enough. And it wasn't until the 19th century that an astronomer, Friedrich Bessel, moved his telescope to the other side of the sun. He took a measurement in July from the Earth, and then he waited 6 months for the Earth to go right around the other side of the sun. He took another measurement. And even though the Earth and his telescope had moved such a vast distance, the shift in angle to the star was just 1/6,000th of a degree, a tiny shift. But that tiny shift was enough for him to work out the distance to the local stars around us. Now, to give you an idea how far away those stars are, it takes about 8 minutes for light from the sun to reach us on Earth. It takes over 4 years for light from our closest star to reach us. And that's how you measure the distances to the stars.
10: Parallax is great for doing what is essentially a giant and time-consuming triangulation. Gold Star goes to former astrogazer for his response, which was very similar to Simon Singh's model answer. And Rade added that some Cepheid variables can be even more variable than previously thought, so some estimates of their distances may not be entirely accurate. Next week, we're sticking with astronomical bodies.
13: Hi, Naked Scientists. This is Taylor Sharp from Vancouver calling. And I had a question about the Earth and gravitational forces. I'm wondering which part of the Earth experiences the most and the least gravity, since as you move closer to the center of the Earth, gravity reduces to almost zero. Thank you very much.
10: Where would you least like to get out the bathroom scales? Answers to chris@thenakedscientists.com, or write them down on the forum, and that's at thenakedscientists.com/forum.
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15: Hi, my name is Ken Chisholm. I'm the director of the Science Working Group at Radio Newark. 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
17: Hello and welcome to the Current Science and Technology Podcast from the Museum of Science in Boston. I'm your host, Adam Weiss, and every week we bring you interviews with guest researchers and our museum staff covering science and technology in depth. On this episode, we'll take another trip to the American Association for the Advancement of Science meeting to learn about the next Mars rover, and we'll hear about putting an antibiotic antidote to the test. I'm here at the AAAS conference with Richard Cook, the project manager of the Mars Science Laboratory rover, the next bigger, better Mars rover to launch in a little bit more than a year to the red planet. And he's here to tell us about this rover and some of the amazing things it's going to be doing. Dr. Cook, welcome.
18: Thank you. Good to be here.
17: So we're actually standing next to a full-scale model of this rover, and I've seen the models of the other ones. They're about the size of a golf cart. This thing looks more like a Humvee.
18: Yeah, it's really about the size of a car, and it's really that much bigger because we're trying to do to kind of take the next step forward in a lot of different ways from what we've done in the past.
17: So the current Mars rovers have traveled a few miles overall. This one's going to go a lot farther and a lot faster, right?
18: Right. It'll go maybe 20 kilometers is sort of the minimum we can imagine it going. It's probably like the two that are there now will go many times further than that. But it's not just as far how far it goes. It's also that it's a Humvee almost because it's got to carry so much more than those did.
17: So this thing is maybe, what, 7 feet tall. It's quite long, quite wide. And the biggest difference that I see when I look at this is no solar panels.
18: That's right, no solar panels. One of the things that we kind of going back to the future a little bit here, going back to the way we did things on Viking, where we used an RTG-powered, essentially using plutonium power to generate heat to power the vehicle is the way we're powering this one so that we can go places where solar arrays won't let us go, meaning the higher latitudes, live longer, make it through the winter, things that we aren't able to do with the current vehicles.
17: You said nuclear-powered, but this is not a reactor in here. It's more like a battery that runs on plutonium, kind of, right?
18: That's exactly right, yeah. It's little tiny pieces of radioactive material that, as they decay, they generate heat. That heat is converted, actually very inefficiently, but about 5% efficiency, into electricity. And the electricity we get out of it is about 120 watts or so. We actually operate it a lot like solar power, where we use the RTG to charge up a battery, and then during the day, when the sun is shining, we drive around, and then to put the vehicle to sleep at night and use the RTG to recharge the battery.
17: Is that just because it gets so cold on Mars at night?
18: Yeah, primarily, and it's also that we just, you know, it's hard to drive at night, hard to drill at night. I mean, it's hard to do a lot of things at night because you need the light to be able to see what you're doing.
17: And seeing is certainly the thing that we hear most about from the current Mars rovers. This one's going to send back some amazing pictures as well, but it has some different instrumentation, right?
18: It does. In fact, I didn't think we could put any more cameras on them than we had on Spirit and Opportunity, but this one I think has 13 cameras on it altogether. It's got, partly because we're trying to live that much longer, we have a redundancy in some of the engineering cameras. But in addition to that, now we have three science cameras, actually four, because two of them, you know, there's a pair of stereo cameras. We have another imager on the end of the arm that's sort of a microscope. And then we have a fourth instrument that's actually a combination of a camera and a laser that actually you can use to essentially, at rocks in the near vicinity of the rover, it's a very powerful laser. We essentially drill a tiny little hole in the rock, and that as we're drilling that tiny little hole with the laser, a little puff of plasma material is generated when the laser essentially evaporates the top of the rock, and that little plasma material we can use this imager to look at and see what the rock is made out of.
17: Sounds like a somewhat more efficient than the spectrometer and actual drill that we've got on the current ones?
18: It allows you to not have to go right up to them and touch every single one. You can just sort of do it from a remote distance. But it does take, it'll take some amount of time to be able to go around and make a little pattern of the little holes all over all the rocks around the area. And we will have to, you know, because the vehicle can move, we'll have to just keep doing it over and over again as we move around.
17: So I've heard the current Mars rovers described basically as robotic geologists. Is that accurate for this one as well, or is it doing a little bit more than that?
18: It's doing that, and it's doing more. It's a geologist, but it's also a chemist. One of the things that the whole purpose of the Spirit and Opportunity mission was to look for whether or not water existed on Mars in the past. And one relatively straightforward way to do that is to look at the geology of the surface. And so we took a set of instrumentation that were focused on geology, and it helped us, you know, first figure out what the geology was, and then by inference what the water history of Mars was. We're now at the place where, okay, water, good, check, we think it was there. Now the question is, was that water there long enough and in the right kind of water to create a habitable environment? And so unfortunately, the question of habitability is much more difficult. It's not so much easy as going out and sticking something in the ground and saying habitable, yes or no, right? I mean, it's, you know, to know whether an environment is sufficient, it has the right conditions to support life, is a very difficult question. And so we have to carry a range of instruments to do it. The same ones that flew on MER to kind of provide the context, but also a set of chemical instruments to really look at the chemistry, and in particular the organic chemistry, that's really the chemical signature of life is in the organic chemistry. So this rover is more of a robotic, you know, organic chemist, for lack of a better word, in addition to being a geologist. So it's got kind of multiple roles.
17: Sounds to me kind of like a combination between what we have on the current Mars exploration rovers, some of Phoenix, some of Viking, like things that have been done in the past, but now in a mobile platform.
18: Right, and taking all those things and amping them all up in pretty much every dimension. I mean, both in terms of the size, in terms of the resolution. I mean, Phoenix and Viking both had, for example, organic detection capability, but the instrument we're building this time will be, you know, several times a higher resolution ability to detect much smaller portions of organic material. And so it's very clear that if there is more organic material on Mars, it's likely to be in very, very small concentrations. And so we need to be able to see right down at the level of detectability in order to see if there's something there.
17: But you're still looking for habitability and not necessarily life on Mars or past life on Mars.
18: Not directly, yeah. I think the thing that we've learned since Viking is that it's hard just to go say, you know, life or no life. I mean, that's an even harder question than the habitability one. And so the Mars program has been a set of evolving things where we try to not just go right for answering the big question, but try to understand the whole planet, try to understand the entire environment, and also get smart about what questions to ask. I mean, you know, even 5 years ago, we were all like, is there water on Mars or not? I mean, is that, you know, and now I think there's a clear indication of water, that there was water on Mars in the past, but that's not enough, right? It's got to be the right kind of water. You know, I think every time we learn a little bit, we learn that there's another million questions we don't understand. And it's interesting, it's also evolving on Earth, too. A lot of what we're, you know, what has been learned from Viking to today is that life on the Earth is much more complex than we know, and there's all kinds of environments and all kinds of historical, you know, the geologic timescale of life on Earth is something that they're just beginning to understand.
17: So to finish up, the rover itself is currently under construction. You've just unveiled this full-scale model. Can you tell us about the timeline between now and when it actually launches?
18: Sure, yeah. We just began to put, well, actually about 3 or 4 months ago, we began to put together all the pieces, build all the pieces. The rover consists of, you know, hundreds of parts, mechanical, structural components, actuators for the wheels, the electronics that go inside, the instruments. And we've been in the phase of building all that for about 5-6 months now. Just this month, later at kind of the end of February, we're going to start to put it all together. We start with the electronics. And pretty much between then and the end of the summer is when all the pieces come in. And by about 6 months from now, the vehicles, you know, will begin to look like what you see here, except for it'll be the real flight article. And so we then test it for about 9 months and then ship it down to Florida for launch. And we ship it in May, and it launches from Cape Kennedy in September of 2009.
17: And it'll arrive in the beginning of 2010, right?
18: No, it'll be a little while. It'll take till about the middle of 2010. It actually depends on the landing site we go to. It'll either be July to August timeframe of 2010.
17: Well, it sounds great. It's really exciting to see this, and I really appreciate you being on to tell us about it.
18: Thank you.
17: You may have seen ads for probiotic yogurts and other products that promise to help you feel normal a little bit more quickly after taking antibiotics or having other medical issues. And there haven't been too many studies looking at how well this works or whether it's really just a more feel-good measure, at least until now. The Museum of Tim Kordatsky is here to tell us about the effects of taking probiotics after a dose of antibiotics to kind of undo the quote-unquote damage, and he'll tell us about what the results were. Hi, Tim.
18: Hi, Adam.
17: So, antibiotics, I think I've got that, penicillin, amoxicillin, these things that kill bacteria that we use when we're sick.
18: Correct.
17: But there are probiotics as well. Are these bacterial fertilizers, or are they something else?
18: Well, that's how they're sold, as ways of repopulating your intestinal tract with bacteria. So there hasn't been a lot that we have been able to point to that says one way or another this is a good thing. Certainly you can buy yogurt that says that it will help with the good bacteria, you know, support them, keep them going, whole nine yards. And there's even pills now that you can buy that are sold under the guise of replacing the flora that's inside your gut after having taken antibiotics and things like that. So there needs to be more work done, but so far at least probiotics is coming up pretty short in some respects.
17: So probiotics in the pill form, they are bacteria in a pill that you take to
18: Yes.
17: try to get the bacteria that you need back.
18: Sometimes you can take pills that have just a species, and sometimes you can take them that have multiple species. I mean, you have 10 times more bacteria in your gut than you have cells of you. So that's a lot. So you can't actually take a pill that would replace everything. Be a pill that's a couple pounds big. But you can sort of kickstart it. The idea is that if your colon is empty, no more bacteria in there, especially the good kind, then opportunistic pathogens have your entire colon to populate and cause you to get sick again. So to prevent that, you should try and find a way to repopulate it as quickly as possible. So that's how probiotics are sold, is you can repopulate your colon much more quickly than you could naturally.
17: So these are the bacteria that we want to have in us, and we're trying to get them back after killing them off to try to get rid of the bacteria we don't want in us.
18: Right. The caveat, of course, is that your own bacteria are sort of evolving to you and you to them. So whatever you take in that pill, A, has to get through the stomach, but B, isn't necessarily precisely what you had that got killed by the amoxicillin or penicillin or whatever. So they might just as easily be seen as invaders and killed off by your immune system. So there's no guarantee that taking these things means that they're going to work.
17: So there are some European scientists that have looked into whether probiotics do have any type of effect, and they've found that it's not quite as big as the advertising would like you to think.
18: These were scientists in the Netherlands, and they did the study that you like to see. It's the kind of the gold standard, randomized, placebo-controlled, double-blinded study. It didn't have large numbers, but that's okay. Somebody else can do a large-numbered study.
17: Okay, before you go on, you said randomized, double-blind, and
18: yes,
17: placebo-controlled study. And that means that they're giving people either probiotics or fake probiotics and trying to figure out what happens without really anybody in the study knowing what's going on, right?
18: Exactly. That just means that everyone gets amoxicillin, in this study at least, so there's no difference there. But whether or not you get the probiotics or whether you get a placebo is random. There's no logic or order to that. And what's more important is the doctor doesn't know whether he's giving you probiotics or the placebo either. So placebo just means we're not giving you anything, so we wouldn't expect a difference from that. So it's like taking nothing.
17: Okay, so they did this and then measured, I suppose, to see whether there was any positive effect. How do you tell whether people are getting better? You can't really look and see whether there are more bacteria in their gut, can you?
18: Well, you could if you wanted to, but that's time-consuming and expensive and not easy. What they do is, after you've taken amoxicillin, typically what happens is you get what's called AAD, or antibiotic-associated diarrhea. And that's one of the big things that people don't like about antibiotics. I'd rather not have that.
17: It makes you sick after you've been sick.
18: Right. So probiotics is supposed to fill that gap and stop it as soon as possible. That's the idea, at least. So people scored basically how long they had diarrhea. And when it stopped is how long basically it took for your gut to be repopulated with the flora, whether you were on the drug or not. And then that gave you some idea of whether it was working or not. And the data showed that really there was some differences in terms of one particular bacteria getting in there faster
19: And the diarrhea seemed to not last as long if you were on the probiotic, but that was about it.
17: So it didn't instantly repopulate you,
19: no.
17: as you may expect. It actually didn't have an effect too much on the repopulation part, but it did make you feel a little bit less sick overall.
19: It definitely didn't seem to help in regards to putting the bacteria back into your gut. So that seems to be something that it's just going to happen no matter what. Take a drug if you want, but there's really nothing better than just waiting for it to happen again. But if you want to get rid of the diarrhea a little bit faster, then the probiotic seems to be efficacious in that regard. So it's not completely without some use, but it just this isn't necessarily in the way that it's been sold.
17: All right, so the take-home message seems to be that this doesn't do all the wonderful things the advertising for these products says it does.
19: Correct.
17: But it doesn't do nothing. It does reduce right. the diarrhea a little bit. You just kind of have to decide whether that little bit is worth taking the pills or eating the yogurt or whatever else. Am I interpreting that right?
19: Yeah, that's basically the take-home message here. The other caveat is that the test was conducted with amoxicillin. So if you're taking any other kind of antibiotic, we can't scientifically say whether or not probiotics will make the diarrhea go away sooner or not. That's just one of the things that needs more research. But for now, at least with amoxicillin, you do seem to get some reduction in the time you spend with the diarrhea associated with the antibiotic.
17: All right, then. Thanks for coming on and telling us about it, Tim.
19: Welcome. Thanks, Adam.
17: That's it for this week's show. Be sure to come back next time for more of the latest in science and technology. This podcast is a production of Current Science and Technology at the Museum of Science in Boston, part of the Boston community for over 175 years. For more information, visit our website at www.mos.org/cst or email us at podcast@mos.org. 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
25: Nearly half of Oregon consumers experienced illegal or unfair treatment in the past year, with scams or fraud topping the list, according to a new survey. About a quarter of respondents reported being impacted by deceptive practices, with Black Oregonians being slightly more likely. Marcus Mundy is with Oregon Consumer Justice, which conducted the survey. He says scammers are focused on the people that are most vulnerable.
26: Those who are least able to fight off scams, who are the least educated about the technology or have the least amount of access to computers or sophisticated cell phones, they are the ones being targeted the most.
25: According to the Federal Trade Commission, imposter scams, when someone pretends to be someone they're not in order to steal money, are the most common in Oregon. While the percentage of people impacted by scams has remained largely the same since 2024, the data also found over half of respondents were able to recognize a scam before losing money or personal information. Lisa Watson, also with Oregon Consumer Justice, says one of the most alarming things in the data was that over 60% of people said they felt financial stress over food this year. She says this makes the financial and emotional impacts of scams worse.
27: When you layer that on top of how we have to be worried about every email and every phone call that we get, we're adding to that financial stress we're already feeling about everyday needs.
25: While the data found many people didn't report the scams, Watson says it also found more people are telling their stories. stories.
27: One of the things that we love to see is that people talk about it. They share the experience with people that they care about to try to help prevent them from having the same experience.
25: Watson says Oregon Consumer Justice will soon be releasing an educational comic about scams. She adds people can request support or guidance when they suspect scams or fraud through AARP's Fraud Watch helpline. I'm Isabel Charlet, Oregon News Service. 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
2: Hi there, I'm Thane Maynard. Uh-oh, I guess it's come to this. I took my dog to the veterinarian this week, and though my vet said she's healthy, he also said she's gained weight and I'm feeding her too much. After a positive and somewhat lengthy discussion about the problem with giving dogs treats, I realized this all sounds pretty familiar. My vet's point was that giving animals treats as rewards is actually more positive for the pet owner than for the pet. They don't really need it, and dogs in particular prefer our attention and play. The trouble is, most packaged pet treats are high calorie and the equivalent of animal cookies. I left with instructions for her to get more exercise and eat more vegetables like baby carrots if treats are needed. Of course, this is the exact same message I get from my own doctor. Eat more vegetables, get outside, and go for a walk. We have the same challenge at the zoo. In the wild, most animals are extremely fit in order to survive. In zoos, it's a challenge to not let your animals bulk up, from cheetahs to gorillas or even elephants, with more calories than they need. So we work hard to keep our animals active and feed them the same food they eat in the wild.
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4: This is the Saltcast, the backstory to great radio storytelling. I'm Rob Rosenthal, host of the Saltcast. I teach radio at the Salt Institute for Documentary Studies. I'm going to start today's program by tossing a statement at you. Ready? Music is emotional fascism. Here, I'll say that again. Music is emotional fascism. Now, that's usually the first thing I say to students when they ask about whether or not a producer should use music in a story. There's something about music, some quality, that when you hear it, it's almost like it bypasses all processing in your brain and goes directly to the emotional center. And once it's there, it takes control. It seems like music demands an emotional response. Hence, music is emotional fascism. So radio producers need to be very careful about selecting music to use in a story because it's manipulative. In fact, the general rule of thumb, journalistically speaking, is that you don't use music. If music is not part of a story, don't put it in. And besides, the argument goes, the emotional content of a story should come from your writing and the quotes you use. Using music to convey emotion is a crutch. Radio producer Avery Moore said she heard these very arguments against music all 4 years of journalism school in Canada. Don't use music. Don't use music. The mantra was beaten into her. Avery repeated that mantra when she was a student at Salt. If another student in class thought about using music in a piece, she practically pounced on them.
5: I guess I was really closed off to the idea.
4: So when Avery decided to use music in the story she was producing?
5: I felt sick. I can't even really explain it, but I felt really nauseous.
4: The choice to use music came while Avery was in the middle of producing a profile of Katie West. Katie is a laughter therapist, and she participated in World Laughter Day in New York City. You'll hear more about that in a couple of minutes. So Avery was working on this profile, and it just wasn't coming together. It felt discombobulated.
5: Well, to begin with, I had decided that I was not going to narrate. It was really important to me, and I wanted to try and challenge myself to just have Katie tell her own story. But the problem with doing that is that people don't always say something perfect that leads into the next scene, like you can do when you're narrating. So I had a big problem with moving from one thing to the next without it seeming like you've been jolted into something new. And so I had this vox pop at the beginning of people were talking about what laughter meant to them. And I had no way of getting from there to Katie talking about this event in New York City. Because it just would have, I mean, I could have faded down and then faded back up, but it just, every time I did something like that, it just felt empty and it didn't feel like it was flowing right. So my very last attempt at that ended up with music. And it worked. You know, it started to flow from one thing to the next more smoothly, and it started to make more sense, and it became a little bit more linear, and everything was a little bit softer on the edges, and that's why I left it in.
4: So picture this. It's late at night. Avery, the music critic, puts music into her story. Morning comes, and it's time to face the other students and play her piece in class.
5: My stomach was in knots. I was tired because I hadn't slept because all night I thought about this music. And I'm pretty sure I came in and you asked me if I was okay. And I said I was fine. I just didn't sleep very well, and I didn't feel very well. And so you said, well, why don't you go first? And I played it, and I couldn't look at people because I felt so hypocritical. And I couldn't look at the piece go by on Pro Tools because I knew what color the music was and when it was coming, and it would just make me feel worse. So I just looked down at my hands and waited till it was finished. And when it was finished, nobody booed, and nobody called me a hypocrite, and nobody said I told you so, and everyone was really nice, and they said it was really good. And I guess I was surprised. Not that I expected the class to be cruel, but I had been a little bit cruel about music.
4: And now I'm wondering how you feel about you using music in pieces.
5: I think if it fits with your subject matter and it's the right pace and it's going along already with the sort of rhythm and feel that you've set out with your documentary, I think I'll use it in the future. I wouldn't go into editing with music in mind, though, is what I would say. If I was going to use music, I would use it the way it happened with this. So something is not working, and the only way I can fix it is by using music.
4: Here's Avery's story. It's called Powered by Laughter.
5: Laughter is... amazing and life-giving and healing, and I can't do enough of it. It's just that good.
6: Laughter is the light. It's the one thing that makes the darkness disappear, and it is the most powerful weapon on earth.
7: Laughter is the song of my spirit.
8: Laughter is soul food.
7: It brings about an amazing peace. So whenever I get stressed out, I always try to remember.

0: We are standing in New York City, and it is May 2nd, 2010. It is World Laughter Day. We're going to come together and ride on the subway trains, as well as put on an event in Grand Central Station. My name is Katie West, and I am founder of the Levity Institute, which is a life coaching, training, research, and social change building organization. And our whole mission is to help bring a sense of lightheartedness back to our society. So this all started when I went to New York City in March 2009. And while I was on the subway train, I had this amazing experience. I was just listening to my, you know, my music on my headphones, and I started smiling, just really enjoying the day and enjoying the moment. And I opened my eyes, realizing that I had a broad smile on my face, and people around me were frowning. So the Levity Project started on that day. Right now, we are about to have a laughter party in the middle of Grand Central Station. Basically, a dream of mine for a long time.
1: Please report to the East Side, Ticketman and Machine Line, for it still.

0: I do this because it's fulfilling and it's fun and it's joyful. And when I kind of started to look at all the things I did well, I realized, oh, I play really well. Can I actually get away with doing that for my work and for my pastime? I think this work is so important to me because of growing up in a house where depression was prevalent, and that was the norm, and there was a lot of love and a lot of kindness, but depression has a power to squash everything down. I think that there can be the tendency for people to assume that I've always had this happy-go-lucky experience. I had a, you know, dreamy childhood with a picket white fence, because my childhood wasn't necessarily easy. My parents split up when I was young, and my mom was severely depressed for my childhood and is still depressed. And it was clear that, you know, she cared about us and loved us. But, you know, when you struggle with severe depression, it's different than mild depression. There's no getting out. It's a durable track that you're just on. And that's why I have such gratitude for my mom, because I'm not making her story my story. And I feel like for me, she may never have this in her life. She may never get to see the joy I feel. And so to me, it's like the same as living well for the people that aren't able to be alive. Well, isn't that my same responsibility to live as joyfully as I can? And I don't mean happy and fake. I mean joyful, like with soul, because there are people who are depressed that will never feel this. This practice that we're going to do today of laughter is going to be infusing our bodies with oxygen. It's very simple. I mean, what is laughter when you think about it? It's just ha ha ha ha ha ha ha ha. Okay? So why don't you try that with me? Just inhale. Ha ha ha ha ha ha ha ha. Laughter yoga is the practice of laughing for no reason. It is using laughter as exercise to affect a body-mind shift.
1: One, two, three, four, five, six, seven, eight, nine, ten.
0: When we just start laughing, we can't hold on to the tensions that we came into the space with. For that moment where laughter is present, we have to release that. Laughter to me is joy expressed, you know, through our body and out into our experience.
1: Excellent. You've just passed laughter 101. So what you're going to do now...
0: You know, sometimes it gets me a little fiery because I feel like people don't see that this is a practice and this is a choice, and that every day I wake up and I could choose to look at any number of things that has happened in my life, and that alone could paralyze me. And it's not, that's not what I choose. Levity is not about denying any of the struggle we face or, you know, putting up a blind eye to it. It's embracing it and letting it take us to a new place. And what is hard and dark doesn't necessarily need to pull us down into our grave, but it can pull us up to a place that helps us see the heavens.
2: 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It's called Powered by Laughter. 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I'm Rob Rosenthal. 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
4: Today is September 25th on Tidbits in Time, a pretty interesting day. Stay with me to hear about the American Bill of Rights. We'll talk about a celestial event over Russia, tell you about a famous television family, and pull back the curtain on the popularization of the 40-hour work week we all know today. All that plus, we'll talk about the life of a famous and award-winning author. Tidbits in Time is next. Stay right where you are. On September 25th, 1789, the Bill of Rights was passed by the U.S. Congress and sent to the states for ratification. Of the original 17 proposals, only 10 were passed. For the first 150 years, hardly any court cases involved these 10 amendments, but since then there's been an explosion of legislation and litigation. The 10th Amendment gets mostly short shrift, and the 9th Amendment has become so stretched out of shape as to be unrecognizable. It was on September 25th, 2002, that the Vitim event, or Bidebo event, occurred. It is believed to have been an impact by a bolide, or comet nucleus, in the Vitim River Basin, and happened near the town of Bidebo, in the Mamsko-Chuski district of Irkutsk Oblast, in Siberia, Russia, at approximately 10 o'clock at night, local time. The event was so dramatic and noticeable that it was also detected by a United States military missile defense satellite. On September 25th, 1970, the Partridge Family premiered. It was based on the musical group The Cowsills, and they landed Shirley Jones a big star for the series, and it made David Cassidy and Susan Day famous. There were numerous guest stars, some of whom were already well-known and others who became famous later. The series lasted 96 episodes and was popular enough to spawn an album, singles, an animated spin-off, a board game, comic books, DVD releases, and a reunion show. It was on September 25th, 1926, that the famous and influential industrialist Henry Ford announced that his manufacturing workers would have 8-hour days and 5-day work weeks. Labor issues were a particularly big issue during the Industrial Revolution, giving rise to unions and collective bargaining and disputes over working conditions. While some companies followed the lead of Henry Ford, this work schedule didn't become standard in America until Congress passed it into law in 1940. It was on September 25th, 1897, that William Cuthbert Faulkner was born in New Albany, Mississippi. He won numerous awards, including the Nobel Prize for Literature, primarily for his imagination and storytelling ability. He wrote so many poems, screenplays, and novels that his output was prodigious. Plagued with personal problems, including binge drinking and infidelity, he was criticized by some for his negative view of life in the South and his famously adverse opinion of Southerners. For your very own email print version of Tidbits in Time, showing up every day for free in your inbox, just send a request to adrian@tidbitsintime.com. That's adrian@tidbitsintime.com. For Tidbits in Time, this has been Gene Vann.
5: 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I'm Kerry Smith.
6: And I'm Adam Levy. Our studio guest for this show is reporter Ewan Calloway, who brings tidings of great news. Hi, Ewan.
7: Hi there.
6: So, first, a story of an ancient human. Now, who was this and why was she important?
7: This particular ancient human, her nickname is Naya. She lived about 12,000 years ago in the Yucatan Peninsula in Mexico. And scientists discovered her remains a few years ago. And what's cool is that they were in a submerged cave, a nearly complete skeleton, one of the oldest, most complete skeletons from the Americas.
6: So are there other skeletons from the Americas from around that time, or nothing really as complete as this?
7: There are other skeletons, bits and bobs here and there, but I think this is one of the more complete skeletons older than 12,000 years. That's what I would say.
6: And now the news is that researchers are trying to unpick how she lived her life to some degree.
7: Exactly, yeah. So initially when Naya's remains were found, they left her.

0: submerged. She shows sign of nutritional stress. She had a baby. She seemed to have really strong leg muscles, which means maybe she wandered quite a long way. She lived a really harsh life.
1: Is there any way at all that we can understand how typical this kind of life might have been?
0: We should assume that Naya was a hunter-gatherer, like all humans were before 10,000 years ago and even more recently in the Americas. And they lived hard lives, you know? They had to find their food. They had to hunt. They had to gather, obviously, given the name. And so I don't think, you know, you'd expect that people would be in pristine health. They lived rough lives. But I think it'll take more human remains discovered from around this time to know whether she was typical. Some researchers have speculated that maybe her malnutrition and her signs of physical stress were due to climatic changes that were occurring around this time. Maybe the foods that she and her kin were used to eating or were less available, and you know, it really put a stress on their lives. We really don't know.
1: Let's move to our second story, which, unlike this first slightly depressing story about Naya's short life, is about the secret, or a secret, to longer lifespan. That there's been quite a bit of fuss for quite a while over young blood.
0: Yeah. Nature had a feature out on this, I think maybe 2 years ago. Hopefully our podcast listeners caught it. But it was this kind of, these almost spooky experiments that were started, I think, in the 1950s, where researchers would stitch together the circulatory systems of two rodents, two rats, one young, one old, such that blood from the young rat was circulating into the old, and they found under certain conditions that the older rats would live a little bit longer. And researchers who've picked up on these findings more recently in the 90s and beyond have found that, you know, other health benefits of young blood, and they're starting to hopefully identify the molecules that are imparting these benefits. But that's not what I wrote about.
1: Young blood is yesterday's news. This week's story is young poo.
0: The story I wrote about was looking at the gut microbiome, so the collection of microbes that are in the guts of animals. In this case, fish. One specific fish, a freshwater fish native to Africa called the turquoise killifish. It is among the shortest-lived vertebrates in the world. It reaches sexual maturity in 3 weeks, dies in a few months, and it's become a really popular model of aging. But what these researchers did, getting back to the poop, was they asked the question, are there things in the poop, in the gut microbiota of young killifish that are contributing to healthy aging, that are keeping them young? And so they did really quite a simple experiment. They took the contents of the gut contents of a young fish and exposed them to a middle-aged fish that had been treated with antibiotics to kind of clear its gut microbiome. And then they, you know, let the fish go on its merry way, and they found substantial longevity boost from receiving the young poop, the young microbes, that is. I think they were living about 40% longer. So it's suggesting that maybe there's something about the microbiome of a young fish that is helping older fish live longer. What that is, we don't know.
1: So the obvious question, and I maybe can already suspect the answer, but would this work on humans?
0: It might not. It's way too early to test this, is what the researchers behind this study told me. I think, you know, they'll want to do more follow-up studies in killifish to confirm that this effect is real. And maybe they might want to do experiments in larger animals, and animals that are more like humans, such as mice. I think that's an obvious experiment. And I spoke with some researchers who are interested in doing these experiments. And even if it pans out in mammals, I'm still not certain that a microbiome transplant is something that people would be doing to live longer. I mean, researchers would probably be more interested in identifying what components of a youthful microbiome are imparting this benefit, if indeed this benefit is real and it's caused by the microbiome. So kind of a long way to go.
1: So, executive summary, you're definitely not suggesting people try this at home.
0: I don't think so. That just doesn't seem like a good idea.
1: At least until more data comes in.
0: Have yogurt.
1: Okay. Thank you, Ewan, for joining us. Find those news stories and others, of course, over at nature.com/news.
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3: Over 40 years ago, David Bowie's Major Tom lost communication with Earth while in space. Now, the European Space Agency may have found a way to keep fiction from ever becoming fact.
4: This is Discovery Now with Jennifer Poley.
3: Loss of communication between ground control and a fictional astronaut was highlighted in David Bowie's hit song, Space Oddity. The story wasn't real, but communication disturbances between Earth and Mars could be. Every 780 days, the two planets line up at opposite sides of the sun. This natural alignment is called a conjunction, and it would block any communication between astronauts on the red planet and mission control on Earth. A possible solution, recently presented by the ESA, suggests placing a pair of relay satellites in a B orbit, in full view of both Mars and Earth. Using ion thrusters to stay in place and counter the effects of gravity, the satellites would relay radio signals between the two planets, making communication through conjunction a reality, and ensuring that Major Tom's story remains a fictional one.
0: This is Jennifer Pulley for Discovery Now.
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0: At the tone, we've reached the top of the hour. 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
1: Nearly 1 in 10 mortgage applications last week were for adjustable-rate mortgages, or ARMs, according to the Mortgage Bankers Association. The ARM share reached 9.8% for the week ending September 18th, as the average contract rate on a conforming 30-year fixed-rate mortgage rose to over 7%. Residents near Amazon's drone delivery hub in Richardson, Texas, say repeated flights are disrupting their neighborhoods. A drone crash and a package dropped into a swimming pool have raised questions about safety and delivery accuracy. A study by the Insurance Institute for Highway Safety found Waymo's driverless vehicles were involved in 68% fewer police-reportable crashes per mile than human drivers in the same areas and years. Their rate of crashes involving injuries was 81% lower. I'm Mark Huffman. 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
3: This is Bird Note. How many birds do you think are here? It sounds like a whole orchestra, but it's just one bird. The brown-backed solitaire. Their appearance is quite ordinary. They are medium-sized, gray-brown birds, but they have one of the most melodic, complex songs in the world, ringing out year-round in high-altitude forests from Mexico to Central America. Did you notice a difference between those two songs? They have different structures and durations. This is because they learn to sing differently depending on where they grow up, much like how a human language spoken across vast regions takes on dialects and accents. Birdsong serves to mark territory, attract a mate, sound an alarm, or request food. But for brown-backed solitaires, their song also puts them in danger. Some locals capture and cage them to keep the birds' songs for themselves. As their name implies, they prefer solitude, so you'll probably find one calmly perched with an upright posture on the branches of trees in forests and wetlands. Although occasionally, they may gather in small groups, even mingling with birds of other species. For Bird Note, I'm Lucina Melesio.
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5: Now, I remember the days when hotels would provide just one computer in the lobby for guests to write the odd email. And these computers would usually be housed in glass somehow or feature a strange metal keyboard. These days, we tend to walk around with our own computers hanging out of our back pockets, so there's no need for us to rely on the hotel for that. But when we're abroad, we do still rely on hotels to provide good wireless internet access, and at best, we feel it should be free. In the studio, as ever, we've got our Digital Europe correspondent, Kate Hairsine. And Kate, here's my question. What's your experience been?
6: I've just been travelling around Portugal, and I was amazed. I was staying in these really cheap hostels, like 30 to 40 euros a night for a double room, and we had

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1: So it's clear that you want free Wi-Fi in your hotel room. 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I mean, what's the demand?
0: I think there's a huge demand. There's this online reputation management service called Reputame, and they did an analysis of 4 million reviews of 13,000 German hotels. And what they found was that 1 in 10 of the reviews mentioned the internet. And what they say in their study is that this shows that internet and free Wi-Fi really is a huge issue for travellers, whether they're travelling for business or on leisure. And there's also a survey last year done by Hotels.com, and in-room Wi-Fi for free is the most requested, most desired amenity in their survey. So you can just see there really is this huge demand that unfortunately isn't really being met.
1: So apart from demand, surely there's also the issue of quality, isn't there? A lot of free Wi-Fi is just awful, isn't it?
0: I completely agree with you. I've had that problem. I've ended up sometimes having to go to an internet cafe, which is kind of terrible when you think we're in Western Europe. What these kind of studies have found, or what the study I just mentioned before, Reputame, found that a third of the reviews that mentioned the internet, they were really critical of the quality of the wireless internet. And it seems this is a really common problem. And there's this other website, I know I'm mentioning lots of websites, but it's called Hotel Wi-Fi Test. And they've also done a study where they rank countries on what percent have free Wi-Fi in hotels and how good that Wi-Fi actually is. And there can be huge disparities. For example, in France, more than 80% of hotels have free internet, but only 30% of this is actually adequate. So it seems kind of, why bother providing it if it's not good? Because with social media and everyone giving a review, people are going to find out really quickly that your Wi-Fi just isn't worth it.
1: Can you mention some of the rankings there? Who does well in the rankings?
0: What I thought was really interesting, that countries that do the best are, apart from the usual suspects of Scandinavia, Sweden, Denmark, Norway, are countries like Ukraine, Switzerland and Romania. They're at the top of the list for Wi-Fi quality. And they also have a pretty high rate of free Wi-Fi in hotels. And even countries like Hungary have high quality internet in a lot of their hotels.
1: Just a second ago, you touched on the issue of social media. Of course, one of the biggest social media tools for hotels is something like TripAdvisor. You know, it seems like at the end, hotels are going to lose out if they don't offer free Wi-Fi, chuck it in along with the free TV and the free toilet paper. And that's going to come through on social media, isn't it?
0: I think you can really see that there is a growing demand. Like I said, I've stayed in this hotel before where I am now, and this is a really new thing that they've got free Wi-Fi, and there is an increasing number of hotels offering it. And I think there's been a growing number of newspaper articles in serious media, from Germany's Der Spiegel to NPR, talking about how silly this is. It's a basic service. It's not something that I should be paying 20 euros for. And I read an article in The Economist recently that I thought also made a really good point. And it's not just that you're going to get a bad review if you don't have a good internet service in your hotel. They said the hotels are potentially cutting themselves off from a source of advertising, because if you're staying in a hotel, you might take a picture from the window about the view, you might take a picture of the really funky bathroom, you might take a picture of this great meal that you've had. And if you don't have free Wi-Fi in the hotel, you might not be able to upload this picture to Facebook. So in the end, the hotels are almost depriving themselves of free advertising if they're not offering free Wi-Fi, apart from this whole question of bad reviews.
1: Well, that's all very interesting. And of course, there is one other thing that crops up in my mind always as a digital neurotic paranoia freakazoid, is the issue of digital security on these sort of public Wi-Fi setups in hotels. But that's just another old kettle of fish. For now, Kate Hairsine, our Digital Europe correspondent, thanks very much.
0: Thanks for having me, Zulfika.
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6: I'm Connor Farrell.
7: And I'm Rhett Elaine.
6: Dr. Elaine, this week we're talking about how to invent everything. It's almost like a little book review, but today we're talking about calorie surplus.
7: Right. So let's say you are a human.
6: Okay.
7: Let's just pretend.
6: I am.
7: Okay. And you're in the past. And you're reinventing society. Of course you want to eat, right? You find some food, whatever that may be. That's another story. How do you find food that you can eat? But if we think about the big inventions in the progress of humans along the way to where we are now, the idea of a calorie surplus was a huge deal. A calorie surplus says, I don't just have enough food to eat. I have extra food. And when I have extra food, I'm not spending every single waking moment thinking about finding and preparing food, right?
6: Means I can learn new things.
7: That's right. You can expand in different ways. And you have a calorie surplus right now. You don't have to think about all day long where you're going to get, how you're going to find that grain and turn it into bread and then eat the bread. And then by the end of the day, it's time to go to bed, right?
6: Well, that's kind of debatable.
7: Okay.
6: Because, you know, I don't have a lot of money, so.
7: Okay, well, that's true. That's a good point. But the idea of building up a food system so that we don't just have to worry about food allows us to do things like math, written language, art, music, technology. And technology also lets us be better at making food. So it's kind of you need to get over that hump to make a calorie surplus so that you can make even more calorie surplus, right?
6: That
7: and we definitely have that right now. I mean, how many people have their main job as production of food? That's not your job.
6: It's not.
7: Even the people on campus, a lot of it's serving food, not making food, right? So how do you make a calorie surplus? Farming. Farming is huge, right? If I don't have to look for my crops, if I put the crops where I want them and I grow all the ones I want, I don't have to spend as much time. Domesticating animals, goats and cows and things like that. If I have my animals right there that I can get food from, I don't have to go find them. And
6: right.
7: I can spend more time making a radio show.
6: I'm hungry.
7: Right.
6: I'm going to kill you.
7: Yeah.
6: See you later. You know?
7: Maybe I'm just going to milk you.
6: Right.
7: Yeah.
6: You could do that too.
7: It could be that too.
6: Only for certain animals though.
7: Right. So, but that's the idea of a calorie surplus, and it's something that if you're stranded in the past, that's what you want to think about. Okay. But maybe you want to make some machines to make your life better too, and that's what we'll talk about on the next STEM Science
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9: Welcome back, everybody. This is Rick Pettigrew. We have four fascinating news stories from this past week of Archaeologica. 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An ancient hillside geoglyph outlined in chalk in southern England now is determined to be from the early Viking Age. A royal palace complex just unearthed in central China apparently dates to China's earliest royal dynasty. An accidental discovery in Tulum in southeastern Mexico revealed a cave full of human and animal bones. And the iconography on a bronze belt buckle in the Czech Republic now appears to represent pre-Christian mythology. 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
10: Welcome to the audio news from Archaeologica. I'm Laura Kennedy, and these are the headlines in archaeological and historical news for the week of December 31st, 2023 through January 6th, 2024. Our first story this week comes from England, where new research confirms that the Cern giant, a huge hillside chalk outline showing a naked bald man waving a club, is probably Hercules and originated in the early Middle Ages. As reported by LiveScience.com, The 180-foot-tall giant, striding across a hillside above the village of Cerne Abbas in Dorset, southwest England, has been refreshed periodically by cleaning off the white chalk so that it stood out, and even bringing in fresh white chalk from elsewhere. Historical debates placed the chalk carving as early as prehistoric times, or as late as early modern centuries. The puzzle was resolved in 2021 using a dating technique called optically stimulated luminescence, or OSL. OSL identifies when crystalline materials, such as the chalk buried in the lowest layers of the carving, were last exposed to sunlight or heat. Four small trenches dug through the giant's elbows and feet showed that the first major refurbishment was between AD 700 and 1110, when chunks of chalk were carried in to refresh the white lines that had slowly been covered with dark soil washing down the hillside or thrown up by burrowing rabbits. This time window, confirmed by dates from two of the trenches, marks the giant as an Anglo-Saxon creation, made during the age of Viking raids on England. The shape of the giant's head, an upside-down teardrop with a wide forehead tapering to a pointy chin, is stylistically similar to other Anglo-Saxon portraits from the time. The giant's left arm, now stretched out awkwardly, probably once held his iconic cloak of lion skin, acquired when he slew the Nemean lion as part of his 12 labors. A single line marks his waist, although the three lines above it to either side have often been interpreted as ribs or muscles, researchers believe they once stretched completely across to depict his belt, another typical attribute of Hercules and other Roman musclemen. The medieval artists gave him eyebrows, eyes, a mouth, nipples, and an erect phallus. According to multiple researchers, he also originally had a dot for his navel, which in later times was joined into the top of his phallus to make it even larger. The new confirmation of the Cerne giant's creation date helps explain why he was made in the first place. According to the study's co-author, Tom Morcom, a postdoctoral researcher at the University of Oslo in Norway, the carving marked the meeting point for West Saxon armies rallying to fight Viking invaders. Hercules was a well-known Roman superhero throughout the Middle Ages and the patron deity of Roman soldiers for centuries. His figure would have been particularly appropriate, marking the assembly spot and inspiring the fighters. The carving is just 16 miles from Portland, the site of the first recorded local encounter with Viking raiders sometime around AD 790. In the 11th century, Viking attacks waned, and the monks of the nearby monastery, Cerne Abbas, reinterpreted the huge carving as a portrayal of St. Edwald of Cerne. Edwald, a 9th-century hermit and miracle worker, was the local patron saint. Guidos's and Morcom's study appears in the online journal Speculum. Next, we go to central China, where a new dig has uncovered a palace complex in the Hunan province dating to China's earliest empire, the Xia dynasty, which lasted from 2070 to 1600 BC. The finds come from the Guchenzhai site, located on a plateau east of the Zhen River in the modern city of Xinmi. As reported by ArchaeoNews.net, the site covers more than 176,000 square meters, and has been undergoing excavations by the Hunan Provincial Institute of Cultural Relics and Archaeology since 2021. The Xia dynasty was the first of many ancient Chinese ruling houses. Still, many scholars think it was less historical fact than a semi-mythical period invented by the later Zhou dynasty to justify their overthrow of the Shang dynasty, which was said to have overthrown the Xia dynasty. The first Xia king, Yu, is said to have repaired the damage from a major flood, thus securing the mandate of heaven or divine right to rule. Excavations by University of Peking archaeologists have found evidence of large-scale floods from around the Xia time period, possibly confirming that part of the Xia dynastic story. Now, archaeologists excavating at Xinmi have possibly found a palace foundation of rammed earth that adds to the story. The huge foundation is 60 meters long by 30 meters wide, with even rows of holes that would have held roof columns. According to Li Bo, the excavation director, the distribution pattern of the column holes shows that the overall structure was oriented north-south, with rows of rooms, a central courtyard, and corridors on the east and west sides. Another partly excavated rammed earth foundation nearby, about half as large, is believed to be part of the same architectural complex. According to Li, this area of the Gucheng-Jai site is likely the core palace zone and shows a planned large-scale layout using what is known as the four-courtyard palace style. The new finds will improve understanding about the layout of ancient cities and provide important evidence for studies in the origin and development of the Xia palace buildings. Our third story takes us to Tulum, on the east coast of the Yucatan Peninsula, where archaeologists from the Mexican National Institute of Anthropology and History have found a hidden Maya burial chamber concealed in a cave. As reported by ArcheoNews.net, the tomb was sealed off by a massive rock deep inside the walled city and held several skeletons. The discovery came during routine clearing work for a new visitor path in the temple complex. A rock had sealed the entrance to the cavity and actually split the skeletal remains of an individual, leaving the lower part of their body outside and the upper part inside. According to Jose Antonio Reyes Solis, the project director, it's not clear whether this person was a would-be thief or an accidental tragedy. Inside the cramped cave, barely taller than half a meter, were eight adult burials, well-preserved in the cool, dry environment. Many skeletal remains of animals accompanied the burials, including mammals such as domestic dogs, mice, opossums, blood-sucking bats, white-tailed deer, armadillos, tapir, and peccary. Other bones represented varied bird species, reptiles, fish, crustaceans, mollusks, and amphibians. Some animal bones have cut marks. Others have been crafted into artifacts such as punches, needles, or fan handles, characteristic of the area. A single ceramic molcajete, or grinding bowl, confirmed the burial date as sometime during the late post-classic period, from AD 1200 to 1550. Archaeologists described the working conditions in the cave as particularly difficult, owing to the small entryways, low ceilings, lack of natural light, and general heat and humidity. In addition to photos, a three-dimensional scan of the area will be taken so that researchers and the general public can see the materials and remains in their original context. We end this week in the Czech Republic, where archaeologists have puzzled out the meaning of a medieval belt buckle showing one animal eating another. As reported by LiveScience.com, the bronze buckle, dating from early medieval times, depicts a dragon or snake devouring a frog. A metal detectorist found it near the village of Lani, about 20 miles west of Prague. Archaeologists thought the central design was unique, until they learned that almost identical artifacts had been unearthed in Germany, Hungary, and elsewhere in the Czech Republic in the past dozen years. According to Jiří Makacek, an archaeologist at the Masaryk University in Brno, they realized it was a symbol from some previously unknown pre-Christian mythology active in multiple regions of Central Europe in the early Middle Ages. The motif of a serpent or snake devouring its victim appears in Germanic, Avar, and Slavic mythology, although its exact meaning is unknown. Why the motif appears on belt buckles but not on other artifacts is also not yet clear. Fights with a snake or dragon are common in pagan creation myths, depicting two opposing forces representing the central act of cosmogony, or the origin of the world. The frog is sometimes linked to fertility cult practices. Makacek and colleagues have now analyzed four of these buckles or belt fittings from Lani and three others like it. Previous research suggests the belt fittings were produced in the 7th and 8th centuries and associated with the Avars, a nomadic people thought to be from the Eurasian steppe, who settled in the Carpathian basin of what is now Hungary beginning in the 6th century. The Avars established a khaganate, or nomadic state, over much of Central Europe. Other peoples of the region, many of them Slavs, adopted some of the Avar fashions. Analysis with X-ray fluorescence, scanning electron microscopy, and other techniques showed that the objects were originally heavily gilded, and all four were made from copper mined in the Slovak ore mountains in present-day Slovakia.
5: An analysis of their shapes based on virtual 3D models suggested that some of the buckles or fittings came from the same workshop or were made from a common model using the lost wax method of casting bronze. The study appears in the January issue of the Journal of Archaeological Science. That wraps up the news for this week. For more stories and daily news updates, visit Archaeologica on the World Wide Web at archaeologica.org, where all the news is history. 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I'm Laura Kennedy, and I'll see you next week.
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13: This is the World Industrial News for Friday, September 25th. Brought to you by Industrial Info Resources of Sugar Land, Texas. Despite near universal condemnation, the White House is said to be mulling a ban on diesel exports. On the supply side, federal data show both diesel and gasoline production are higher than year-ago levels. Industrial Info Resources is tracking more than $12 billion worth of projects in the U.S. Heavy manufacturing sector that currently are set to begin construction in the fourth quarter, a little more than half of which is attributed to expansions to existing facilities. The sector highlights some of the most unique industrial projects under development nationwide, ranging from space exploration to battery storage systems. U.S. manufacturers reported another increase in expected capital expenditures over the next 12 months. Based on the latest Outlook survey by the National Association of Manufacturers. According to Industrial Info Resources data, there is $785 billion worth of capital U.S. industrial manufacturing industry projects under construction, with another $278 billion that could kick off in the fourth quarter. Growing demand for cleaner fuel for aviation, the hardest-to-clean transportation sector, is opening doors for a new source for sustainable aviation fuel. That would be to convert ethanol to sustainable aviation fuel, a process known as ethanol to jet or alcohol to jet. For details on these and other breaking news, read the full stories at industrialinfo.com. I'm Christine Ramos, reporting for Industrial Info News.

0: A glimpse into the zoo after hours. 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
0: Sure, you've heard of night at the museum, but what happens when all the animals get tucked in? 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

0: Ada was one of the most popular performers of her era, particularly for her duets with Billy Murray and Len Spencer.
1: Sleep well, Mr. Orangutan.
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3: 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Love that.
2: 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Got it, man. Yes. We got it, Mr. Warden.
4: The New England Red Tide forecast for 2010 is out, and pharmaceuticals in our environment. What you need to know.

0: Those stories are coming up today. It's Wednesday, March 3rd, and you're listening to Making Waves from NOAA's National Ocean Service. Last week, scientists from the NOAA-funded Gulf of Maine Toxicity Project said that we can expect a significant bloom of toxin-producing algae in the region over the coming spring and summer. These harmful algal blooms are commonly called red tides, and they're a chronic problem in the Gulf of Maine. But why do we call them red tides? Well, the term derives from one of the best-known harmful algal blooms in the nation that crops up nearly every summer along Florida's Gulf Coast. These Florida blooms, like the harmful algal blooms in the Gulf of Maine, are caused by microscopic algae that grow out of control. These algae are usually harmless, and they're really important because they form the base of the entire marine food web. But at times, when they bloom out of control, some types of these algae start to produce powerful toxins that can kill fish and make shellfish dangerous to eat. But as the name red tide suggests, the bloom of algae that turns up in Florida often turns the water a deep red color. But blooms aren't always red, and that's why scientists prefer the term harmful algal bloom, because the toxic blooms of algae that occur in waters around the world, in places like the Gulf of Maine, can come in many forms and many colors, and some have no color at all. The one thing that they all have in common is that they're universally a big problem. They threaten marine ecosystems, they're bad for human health, and they cost local and regional economies millions of dollars every year through fishery closures and recreation and tourism losses because vast swaths of water have to be closed off until the threat passes. In the Gulf of Maine, one of the most damaging harmful algal bloom varieties is caused by a type of algae called Alexandrium fundiense. While these algae pose no direct threat to humans, the toxins produced by this algae can accumulate in creatures like mussels and clams that feed on these tiny plants, and this can lead to paralytic shellfish poisoning in humans who eat the shellfish. This year's bloom of this type of organism could be similar to major blooms in the Gulf that occurred in 2005 and 2008. That 2005 bloom shut down shellfish beds from Maine to Martha's Vineyard for several months and caused an estimated $20 million in losses to the Massachusetts shellfish industry alone. The outlook for the Gulf of Maine is based on a seafloor survey taken last fall of the seed-like cysts of Alexandrium fundiense. And these cysts are deposited by the algae in the fall months, and they hatch in the spring. Well, last fall, the abundance of cysts in the sediment on the seafloor was 60% higher than that observed prior to the historic bloom of 2005. So this is a good indicator that a large bloom is likely this spring. The cyst bed also appears to have expanded to the south, so the 2010 bloom may affect areas like Massachusetts Bay and Georgia's Bank sooner than has been the case in past years. While a scientist involved in the Gulf of Maine Toxicity Project can provide us with an approximation of the severity of the upcoming season, it's not as easy to forecast precisely where and when these blooms will make landfall. That's because bloom transport depends on many factors, like weather events, that just can't be predicted months in advance. Even if there is a large bloom offshore, certain wind patterns and ocean currents in the late spring and summer are necessary to transport it onshore, where it can affect coastal shellfish. Still, the cyst abundance in the fall is a good indicator of the magnitude of the upcoming bloom. And what this outlook does is help state agencies prepare for monitoring harmful algal blooms and assessing public health risks. Early warnings can give shellfish farmers and fishermen the chance to shift the timing of their harvest or postpone plans for expansion of aquaculture beds. Area restaurants can also benefit from this advance warning by making contingency plans for supplies of seafood during the summer. Shellfish beds are continually monitored by state agencies to protect human health, and when toxic concentrations rise above a quarantine level, these beds are closed down for a while until the threat passes. And while these closures have a big economic impact, it's important to note that there have been no illnesses from legally harvested shellfish in recent years, despite some really severe blooms. Gulf of Maine Toxicity Project researchers regularly share their field observations and models with more than 80 coastal resource and fishery managers in six states, as well as federal entities like NOAA, the Environmental Protection Agency, and the Food and Drug Administration. The project is funded by NOAA's Ecology and Oceanography of Harmful Algal Blooms program. Next up, we're going to talk about a different kind of problem affecting our coastal waters. Have you ever flushed your old expired prescription drugs down the toilet? What's the fate of these pills? Do they just dissolve away without affecting the environment? Or are these chemicals damaging plant and animal life? Well, scientists are now studying this very problem, and they're finding low levels of pharmaceuticals in estuaries, rivers, streams, groundwater, and in sediments. These drugs get into our waters through the wastewater coming from our homes, but that's not the only source. They're also introduced into the environment from landfills and runoff from places like golf courses where sewage water and sludge have been applied. And veterinary pharmaceuticals can come from aquaculture, from animal feeding operations, and even from the family pet. While the long-term impacts of these contaminants are still largely unknown, the evidence is growing that some of these chemicals may affect reproduction in aquatic species or stimulate the development of antibiotic-resistant bacteria. Wastewater, for example, typically contains any number of medications and hormones that people have either used or discarded. Many of these chemical compounds remain biologically active, and some of them, especially hormones like estrogen, appear to significantly alter aquatic organisms. What can we do to help? Well, we can do our part to help keep unused drugs from getting into our coastal waters in the first place. That's the message in an article appearing in the latest issue of NOAA's Coastal Services Center magazine. That's a bi-monthly publication aimed at coastal and state resource managers, and it's available online at www.csc.noaa.gov. The center is getting the word out to coastal managers around the country that even though we don't have all the answers about the long-term effects of pharmaceuticals in our waters, we need to start addressing the problem right now. Some coastal managers are already taking action. In New York, for instance, the state Sea Grant program hosted a Return Unwanted Medicine event last spring. That effort drew in over 140 community participants and netted nearly 500 pounds of unwanted medicines. And in Ohio, researchers are looking into how pharmaceutical compounds break down over time in an area called the Old Woman Creek Reserve, and that's one of NOAA's National Estuarine Research Reserves. And what they've found so far is some good news, with some important caveats. The good news is that wetlands and coastal areas are places that naturally break these compounds down over time. And this points to one of the many reasons why it's so important to maintain and preserve these areas. The researchers caution, though, that we don't necessarily get the same benefits by recreating human-made wetlands in other places. We need to preserve our natural wetlands. There are still unanswered questions, however. While our wetlands break complex drugs down into new chemicals, little is known about the potential effects of these new byproducts in our waterways. Meanwhile, NOAA scientists are tackling the problem from different angles. Chemists are working to develop new procedures to better identify and measure a growing list of pharmaceutical compounds in marine waters and sediments, compounds like synthetic hormones, lipid regulators, antibiotics, and antidepressants. Scientists are involved in monitoring efforts in several locations around the nation, including the Chesapeake Bay and the Southern California Bight. And researchers are performing laboratory tests to determine the potential for pharmaceuticals to cause toxicity in algae or fish. So this problem is being addressed in many ways through research and preventative programs, and we're learning more every day. And while the problem of pharmaceuticals in our waterways isn't going to go away anytime soon, we can all do our part to help lessen the problem by disposing of our unused drugs properly. Check for approved state and local collection alternatives in your area, like community-based household hazardous waste collection programs. In certain states, you may be able to take your unused medications to your community pharmacy or some other location for disposal. And be sure to check out www.csc.noaa.gov to read the full Coastal Services Center story about pharmaceuticals in our environment. And that's all for this week. If you have any questions about this week's podcast, about the National Ocean Service, or about our ocean, send us a note at nos.info@noaa.gov. Now let's bring in the ocean waves. This is Making Waves from NOAA's National Ocean Service. We'll be back in 2 weeks.
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2: The big stars of the annual Macy's Thanksgiving Day Parade are the balloons. An army of volunteers blows up the balloons the night before the parade, and then teams of 40 to 50 handlers walk each balloon from 79th Street down to Herald Square in New York, with millions of people lining the route. I'm Jim Metzner, and this is The Pulse of the Planet. So what does it take to be a balloon handler?
3: You got to be 18 years old, and you got to weigh 125 pounds, and you've got to be trained. But we have a very, very highly skilled group of captains and pilots on each balloon.
2: Robin Hall is the former executive producer of the parade.
3: There are certain techniques for flying the balloons, and I'm going to give you drawings. I'm going to show you a videotape that shows you how the balloons are made, how the balloons fly, what lifts a balloon into the air, what drags a balloon down, and what techniques you're going to use to handle that line.
4: I'm the pilot of Barney. My name is Glenn Shannon, and I'm going to direct everybody. I'm going to walk backwards for about 2.5 miles, deciding how high and how fast the balloon goes. Pay attention to what everybody's doing. Keep the line straight. Make sure everybody's focusing on me, not on the balloon.
3: What are you focusing on?
4: I'm focusing on the wind of and how the balloon is going from right to left, just to make sure we don't hit anything.
5: You'll see the park is on the left as you're walking. The building's on your right, so I always refer to as park side, building side. Okay, so that way you'll know what I'm talking about. If I say, "Hey, park side, come on, you got to get moving," you know which side you're on and get moving. We're going to have basically four lines. There's strings coming down from the balloon.
2: Happy Thanksgiving. I'm Jim Metzner, and this is The Pulse of the Planet.
6: This is the Engines of Our Ingenuity, made possible by the University of Houston and the friends of KUHF.
7: Today, we meet the last great 18th century genius. The University of Houston's College of Engineering presents this series about the machines that make our civilization run and the people whose ingenuity created them. The 18th century radiated a peculiar kind of genius. It gave us people like Mozart, Jefferson, Euler, and Ben Franklin. Isaac Newton led us into the astonishing 18th century, and Jean-Baptiste Joseph Fourier led us out of it. If you've ever studied mathematics, heat flow, or acoustics, you've heard of Fourier. The man himself was born in France in 1768. He was trained in mathematics and military engineering. Then he was caught up in the politics of the French Revolution. He was a revolutionary, but other revolutionaries jailed him when he defended victims of the Reign of Terror. In 1795, Fourier, now 27, took a faculty post at the new École Polytechnique. But politics followed him, and he was jailed again. A colleague finally took him out of harm's way by finding him a foreign post with a general even younger than he was. In 1798, Fourier went off to Egypt with Napoleon Bonaparte. Napoleon made Fourier the secretary of the newly formed Institute of Egypt. Fourier did all sorts of negotiation and administration during the Egypt campaign. When Napoleon returned as leader of France, he sent Fourier to Grenoble as the prefect of Isère, something like a state governor here. Fourier went to work with astonishing energy. He built roads, engineered a large land drainage program, he wrote papers on mechanics and a book on Egypt. He was made a baron. He finally resigned the post in 1815 to avoid being entangled in Napoleon's abortive return from exile. He went back to full-time research. Fourier had started thinking about heat flow in Egypt. While he was in Isère, he submitted a paper on the analytical theory of heat to the Academy of Science. In it, he showed how to describe heat flow in solid bodies, but he did much more than that. He also created a form of mathematics that let engineers and scientists solve problems that had previously been unthinkable. Like most real masterpieces, the paper broke rules. Fourier's intuition led him where his logic couldn't always follow. The work offended many great mathematicians, and for 15 years he fought to get it published. It didn't come out until 1822. By then it was a full book and the most important mathematical work of his age. The Egypt adventure touched Fourier's entire life. It began a lifelong obsession with heat and with the healing powers of heat. In his later years, he swathed himself mummy-like in his overheated Paris apartment. At the end, he died of a chronic illness he'd contracted in Egypt. But by then, Fourier's work had permanently expanded the very character of engineering. I'm John Leinhard at the University of Houston, where we're interested in the way inventive minds work.

0: This is the Business Review from KWBU and Baylor University's Handkammer School of Business. I'm CJ Jackson. You've probably heard the old adage, the road to hell is paved with good intentions. Does it follow that the road to economic hell is paved with good intentions? This is one of a series of conversations with Dr. Charles North, Associate Professor of Economics, on issues he writes about with Bob Smetana in their new book, Good Intentions, 9 Hot Button Issues Viewed Through the Eyes of Faith. Let's talk about something people are pretty concerned about right now, gas prices. Are gas prices high because of profit-greedy oil companies?
1: Well, oil companies are certainly wanting profit, but that's not the primary reason that gas prices are high. The biggest reason why gas prices have gone up so much is straight out supply and demand. There are a whole bunch of people getting richer and richer in China and India. Those two countries have about 2.3 billion people living in them, which is more than a third of the world's population. When people start to get richer, they start buying cars. They start increasing their energy demand. And so energy demand is going up a lot faster than the supply is catching up. And when that happens, traditional economics says prices go up.
0: And you think gas prices are too low? What would happen if prices were higher? Would people conserve more? Or?
1: Well, certainly if prices went up, people would find more ways to conserve. There's some speculation among a lot of economists, in fact, including pretty conservative economists, that gas prices are too low. The argument there is that gas prices are just one, are sort of the primary input into how many miles you drive. And each mile you drive has effects not just on you for your own benefits of getting here and there and so forth, but it affects other people as well. It congests the roads a little bit more, and the people in big cities certainly are familiar with that. It increases the chances of wrecks. It increases pollution and so forth. And the traditional way that economists have talked about resolving these kinds of effects that happen to other people, you know, the pollution that other people breathe because of your car, is to make you pay a little bit more in order to have the privilege to do it. And so that's one of the roles that the gas tax plays.
0: So where does the money go in that in the model that we have in the United States? Does it all go to the oil companies? Does it go to the gas stations? Where does the money go?
1: Well, we specifically break this down in the book for a time when gas prices were about $2.25 to $2.50 per gallon. So I'm going to have to adjust for the now nearly $4 a gallon prices that we have in Waco and certainly higher elsewhere. You know, about 40 cents in Texas goes to taxes. Probably another 40 cents total goes into profits. Most of the profit being made off of gasoline is coming either at the very beginning point with the crude oil producer, the person who's pumping the oil out of the ground. Those companies that are doing that production are making a lot of money right now because crude oil is $130 or so per barrel, which is way up from the past. So most of the profit is now landing right there. Even so, oil company profit margins are nowhere close to things like credit card companies, banks, and other kinds of financial services, which run about a 20% of their revenue profit margin, whereas oil companies are sitting around 10% right now.
0: Thanks, Dr. North. 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
3: Coming up, how snakes inspired the development of a new self-healing material. I'm Steve Showalter, and this is Science Elements.

Imagine a raincoat that heals a scratch by shedding the part of the outer layer that's been damaged. Well, something like that could soon be a part of your wardrobe.

nanostructures, which can be shored up by adding microstructures to the mix. Super hydrophobic surfaces could be useful in a range of applications, including rain gear, medical instruments, and self-cleaning car windows. But most of the prototypes so far haven't been strong enough to stand up to damage by sharp objects. To address this shortcoming, Jürgen Weir and colleagues again found a potential solution in nature in snake and lizard skins. The researchers stacked three layers to create their material: a water-repellent film made with PFA nanograss on the top, a water-soluble polymer in the middle, and a superhydrophobic silicon nanograss film on the bottom. Nanograss consists of tiny, needle-like projections sticking straight up. The team scratched the coating and submerged the material in water, which then seeped into the cut and dissolved the polymer. The top layer then peeled off like molted skin and floated away, exposing the bottom, water-repellent film. Although further work is needed to strengthen the top coating so that a scratch won't be able to penetrate all three layers, the researchers say their advance offers a new approach to creating self-cleaning and water-repellent materials. Well, that's all for now. Join us next time as scientists figure out how to use biofuel to solve two environmental problems. Science Elements is a production of the American Chemical Society, the world's largest scientific society. To learn more about the article featured in this episode, go to www.acs.org/science-elements. From all of us at Science Elements, thanks for listening.

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1: This is DW News, our top stories. U.S. President Donald Trump has welcomed Xi Jinping to the White House and held what he called the truly great friendship he has forged with the Chinese leader. Their talks focused on trade, artificial intelligence, Taiwan, and the growing strategic rivalry between the countries. Xi said a new trade arrangement between China and the U.S. would be good news for the global economy. Israeli Prime Minister Benjamin Netanyahu has called accusations of Israel committing genocide in Gaza the biggest lie of the century. In his speech at the UN General Assembly, he also asserted Israel's right to wage war against Iran and said his nation would win. Many delegates walked out of the assembly meeting in protest as Netanyahu took to the podium. Fighting has reignited in northern Ethiopia, where rebel forces say they are now in a full-blown war with the government and have reportedly seized three airports. Over the weekend, seven opposition groups announced an alliance to overthrow the government led by Prime Minister Abiy Ahmed. The violence has raised fears of a return to open conflict 4 years after the end of a civil war that left hundreds of thousands dead.
2: Science, but not the boring kind.
3: 2017 is looking to be much better for comet enthusiasts than was 2016. Opportunities for viewing, including seeing a comet with your unaided eye, getting an even better view with a pair of binoculars, and or if you have access to a telescope with an electronic camera, being part of an international effort which will study rapid cometary outbursts in brightness. Comets are notoriously unpredictable and can rapidly change in brightness as they are warmed by the sun. Comet 41P Tuttle-Giacobini-Krasek orbits the sun once every 5.5 years, has a nucleus about a mile in diameter, is known to have brightness flares, and could reach naked eye brightness in the spring of 2017. At the end of April, it will pass near the globular cluster M92, creating an interesting photographic opportunity. Comet C2015 V2 Johnson was discovered by my Catalina Sky Survey teammate Jess Johnson on 3 November 2015, when it was further from the sun than the planet Jupiter. Since then, it has been traveling on a hyperbolic path towards our neighborhood. It will be good viewing for observers in the Northern Hemisphere from February until it reaches maximum brightness in May of 2017. It will be nearest the sun in June of 2017, and after that, it will continue on its path into interstellar space. Observers in the Southern Hemisphere will be able to view Jess's comet until the end of 2017. Eons from now, comet C2015 V2 Johnson may enter another solar system and treat any viewers who might be there to a ghostly cometary appearance. For Travelers in the Night, this is Dr. Al Grauer. Go to travelersinthenight.org, program 315 for more information.
4: 9/13/2016, I suffered from a gunshot. It shattered my left thigh, my femur, shattered it completely. And the pain was so excruciating, beyond unbearable, that I caved in. I wouldn't go back and redo anything other than that moment right there. That was like the worst mistake I ever made in my life. When Impact Life approached me, they approached me with understanding, compassion, and I wasn't stigmatized. Destigmatization for opioid users in Delaware is imperative because they're humans as well. As a community, we ought to understand that hope is very important for a person in addiction and in recovery. No matter what I was doing, I never stopped trying. Never stopped trying to get things right. A lot of us haven't given up hope. They're not doing this by choice any longer. They just need that.
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8: I'm Connor Farrell.
9: And I'm Rhett Elaine.
8: Dr. Elaine, this week we're talking about flat earthers, and today especially, how do we measure the Earth in prove them wrong.
9: Right. So now we've talked about how do you measure the radius of the Earth, and there's lots of ways to do that. But what about the mass of the Earth?

0: I mean, if it's flat, how do you measure the mass? I don't know. But if it's spherical, we can measure the mass. And it's actually a hugely important experiment because it allows us to do a lot of other things, to find both the size and the mass of the Earth. You need that because once you know those, you know things about other stuff in the solar system, which is really crazy. But here's how you measure the mass of the Earth. Are you ready?
1: I don't know.
0: You should be ready.
1: I think I'm prepared.
0: So if I take a 1 kilogram mass, it's attracted to the Earth. That's its weight, right? The gravitational force pulls it down.
1: Okay.
0: So if I knew the gravitational force on that mass, which I do.
1: You do.
0: And if I know the distance to the center of the Earth, which I could find, then I could find the mass of the Earth also. But then I need this gravitational constant that relates mass and gravity. That's the key thing right there. I need this constant. We call it G, big G.
1: Oh, what about little g?
0: Little g is a different thing, but it's related. So here's what you do. You take two masses that are not the Earth, and you let them attract to each other. But this attraction is super, super, super tiny. It's very difficult to measure. And in fact, what you instead do is to put some masses on like a stick and hang the stick from the center so that it can rotate horizontally. And when it does that, tiny, tiny, tiny forces can make it twist a little bit. So you put masses near it that you know, and you let it twist just a tiny bit. And you measure that twisting, and you know the masses. So now you know an example of two masses that you know and how much force it exerts. You can find that constant. And then go back and find the mass of the Earth. It's a real experiment. It's super awesome. And it's just amazing that you could even do this. You're looking at me like, hey, I don't even believe this is true.
1: That sounds so fake.
0: Okay, well, how about this? It seems not true. But why do people think the Earth is flat? And they, you know, things like this, they don't believe.
1: Maybe it's just like a little diphthong shape, you know what I mean? And that's why when we stick a shovel in the ground, it doesn't go straight through like paper. Maybe that's what it is.
0: Yeah, so it's thicker. I mean, I think the weirder thing is that humans tend to believe crazy stuff.
1: Right.
0: All sorts of crazy. And for no apparent reason, we get stuck on particular ideas as humans, and we all have these biases. I have convinced myself the Earth is flat, so every evidence I see I'm going to warp a little bit to support my own view. And I don't know why people get stuck in these conditions of thinking these things, but we do. We do it in a lot of different things too. And the flat Earth idea is one that, I mean, you would think in this day and age, everyone would know the Earth's not flat. We can see it from space.
1: Right.
0: I mean, we see the moon. The moon's not flat. We see Venus. It's not flat. And, the Earth's flat.
1: Well, they think – they know that Venus and Mars are round.
0: But the Earth is flat.
1: But they – yeah.
0: That's not logical, right? But and they convince themselves based on some other evidence that it makes sense. And they go through extreme measures to show that the Earth is flat even though it's not. So I don't – it happens in other things. It's just – I guess it's just one of the flaws that we as humans do. But in the end, we know. The Earth is what shape? I'm quizzing you now.
1: Some kind of oval spectroid.
0: The Earth is an oblate spheroid. And that's what you need to know on STEM Science.
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4: This is the Business Review from KWBU and Baylor University's Handkammer School of Business. I'm CJ Jackson. Dr. Stan Madden is director of the Center for Nonprofit Leadership at Baylor, and the nonprofit industry has seen a spurt of growth lately. Dr. Madden, why is the nonprofit sector becoming a big thing today?
5: Well, there are several reasons. Some are very deep and old. Others are very obvious and superficial. One is that we've seen people start nonprofits because they'd been laid off from other work. And a passion they'd been carrying for something for many years was fulfilled because they had the opportunity and frankly, they came to a point where they could do that or go look for a job. And it was best for them. But when we look back over the last several decades, there was a tremendous growth of nonprofits earlier in the 20th century. And only because the New Deal came along and took some of the work away from nonprofits as it fed people and gave people work and gave them medical care and so forth, we began to see nonprofits sort of drop down at that point. They came back really over the last couple of decades because government has filled the service gap that has, you know, had been with us for many, many years as just a public service. But in the past two decades, we've seen little by little government be challenged by nonprofits, either because they think they can do it better or in some cases because they're doing things that government had ignored. Another reason that it's been growing is that the baby boom generation is getting near, if not retirement, rearrangement of their lives, and they're becoming more volunteers, and in some cases they're forming new organizations that they'd put off since college days, and despite their desire to change the world back then, they've now found the opportunity to do it. And I guess another one that's particularly good is that we've begun to see a current generation of college students and high school students that are more service-minded than we've seen in probably 40 years. And then a lot of other little things that have facilitated that, like the tax laws have made family foundations more popular than ever, and in many cases they're funding this growth of nonprofits.
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6: Magic of the Elbs. The Monday Morning Memo for July 6th, 2009. Did you know I've been writing these Monday Morning Memos for 15 years now? And in all that time,
7: 1.
6: There's never been a Monday when I didn't send a memo.
7: 2.
6: I've never repeated a memo that had been previously sent. I'm going to break that second rule today because I think it's what you need. Last week, the Wizard of Ads partners gathered for 3 days of planning and training. When Paul Boomer told me he hadn't made any progress on his book since our last meeting, I told him about the magic of the Elbs. Later, as I was preparing my opening comments for the upcoming class at Wizard Academy, Checklist for Your Journey of 1,000 Miles, I realized that what the attendees would need most is the magic of the Elbs. Then, when I was reading a play-by-play analysis of how America was sucked into a whirlpool of economic doubt by subprime lending, it occurred to me that nothing can reverse a whirlpool like the magic of the Elbs. That sucking downward into darkness is reversed to become a fountain into the sky. "Hey, stupid," I said to myself, "you need to resend that memo. It's been 7 years, and the people who read it have mostly forgotten it. That is the magic America needs today."
7: So here it is, repeated from October 27th, 2002.
6: Makers of miracles have magical little helpers. Is there a miracle you'd like to make? Would you like to learn the magic of the Elbs? Elbs are exponential little bits. Tiny but relentless changes that compound to make a miracle. The power of an ELB lies not in its size, but in its daily occurrence. For an ELB to work its exponential magic, the little bit must happen every day. Every day. Every day. Every day. Funny thing, when daily progress meets with progress, it doesn't add, it multiplies. To harness the magic of exponential little bits, you must learn to ask yourself, what difference have I made today? And never go to sleep until you have done a little bit to move yourself closer to your goal. But you must do a little bit every day, no matter how tiny the thing might be. Exponential little bits work both ways. They can lift you up or hold you down. There is much power in the ELBs. Start with a dollar. Double it every day for just 20 days, and you'll have $2,097,150. But if you diminish each day's total by just 10%, a little bit, before the next day's doubling, you'll amass only $793,564. Diminish each day's doubling by 35%, and you'll have only $56,784. A holdback of 95.83%. There's a line in Robert Frost's Mending Wall that says,
8: "Something there is that doesn't love a wall, that wants it down. I could say elves to him, but it's not elves exactly, and I'd rather he said it for himself."
6: Is there a wall between you and your miracle? I could say how to bring it down, but I'd rather you said it for yourself. Roy H. Williams.
7: P.S. Let us help you get started. 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Take a look at wizardacademy.org. Go there now. Think of it as a tiny thing with profound potential. Your first exponential little bit.
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11: On today's broadcast, South Korea and Mexico agree to launch an intergovernmental dialogue channel on oil and other critical resources to strengthen supply chain cooperation. U.S. President Donald Trump and Chinese President Xi Jinping conclude their high-stakes summit at the White House. And Ukraine says the transfer of two North Korean prisoners of war to South Korea was arranged through direct talks with Seoul. This is KBS World Radio News. I'm Rosine Park. President Lee Jae-myung has announced that South Korea and Mexico have agreed to launch an intergovernmental dialogue channel on oil and other critical resources as part of efforts to strengthen supply chain cooperation. Speaking at a joint press conference after his summit with Mexican President Claudia Sheinbaum in Mexico City on Thursday, he said the two countries would continue working together to ensure stable oil imports and explore ways to expand bilateral trade and investment, stressing the need for a trade agreement to create a stable business environment. He explained that the two sides successfully concluded 7 years of negotiations to revise our bilateral investment treaty and would work to bring the revised agreement into force as soon as possible after completing necessary procedures, including parliamentary ratification. On advanced industries, he said a South Korean public-private delegation would visit Mexico in November to discuss digital cooperation and identify specific projects aimed at strengthening the competitiveness of the aerospace industries of both countries through the South Korea-Mexico Space Day event in Mexico. The president said they would also explore ways for South Korea to contribute to Mexico's military modernization and jointly enter third country markets through local defense production. He added that the two countries had agreed to strengthen cooperation in areas including culture, agriculture, public security, and anti-corruption, while establishing an institutional foundation to jointly tackle transnational crimes such as online fraud, human trafficking, and drug trafficking. U.S. President Donald Trump and Chinese President Xi Jinping have concluded their high-stakes summit at the White House. According to White House press reporters, Xi departed the White House at 1:29 p.m. Eastern Time on Thursday, following a meeting that lasted 3 hours and 22 minutes. Trump and First Lady Melania Trump welcomed Xi and his wife, Peng Liyuan, at the south portico of the White House before the two leaders delivered remarks in the lobby, exchanged gifts, and attended an official welcoming ceremony on the balcony. The summit began in the Oval Office with talks held in both restricted and expanded formats conducted behind closed doors, except for a brief photo opportunity at the start. Afterward, the two leaders walked across the South Lawn and toured a newly completed helipad, with Trump later telling reporters that they had a, quote, very good meeting. When asked whether they discussed Taiwan, artificial intelligence, and detained Hong Kong pro-democracy media tycoon Jimmy Lai, neither Trump nor Xi responded. Chinese President Xi Jinping says that China and the United States have reached a new trade agreement and called for expanding areas of bilateral cooperation. According to China's state-run Xinhua News Agency, Xi made the remarks during his meeting with President Trump at the White House. Xi stressed cooperation should be a two-way process and that the two countries should expand their list of areas for cooperation while reducing areas of disagreement to stabilize bilateral economic and trade relations. Xinhua also reported that Xi and Trump exchanged views on major international and regional issues, including the situation on the Korean Peninsula, developments in the Middle East, and the war in Ukraine. A total of 80 nations, including South Korea, have issued a joint statement calling for the immediate reopening of the Strait of Hormuz and condemning armed provocations by Iran and the Iran-aligned Houthi rebels in Yemen, as well as disruptions to international trade. Bahrain's foreign minister, Abdullatif bin Rashid Al-Zayani, read out the statement at a press conference at the United Nations headquarters in New York on Thursday. In the statement backed by Gulf Arab states and major Western powers, the country said Iran's actions in the Strait of Hormuz continue to threaten international security and navigational rights and freedoms. They also strongly condemn the Houthis' decision to resume the conflict in Yemen, their continued attacks on Saudi Arabia, and their reckless attacks in the Red Sea. The countries reiterated their call for the urgent and full reopening of the Strait of Hormuz and safe, secure, and unimpeded passage of vessels without tolls, conditions, or illegal charges in accordance with international law under the UN Convention on the Law of the Sea. The Ukrainian presidential office said Friday that the transfer of two North Korean prisoners of war to South Korea was carried out through direct talks with Seoul, describing the matter as highly sensitive. It said the two men are ethnic Koreans and that South Korea considers them its citizens, while denying reports that Russia had repeatedly requested their transfer and saying Moscow had shown no interest in them. Ukrainian President Volodymyr Zelensky disclosed the previous day in his UN General Assembly speech in New York that Ukraine had recently sent the two POWs to South Korea, while Seoul effectively confirmed their transfer without directly denying it. Asked whether Ukraine and South Korea had agreed to keep the transfer confidential, the Ukrainian presidential office said it would have been unusual for an open country to secretly send captured prisoners somewhere, adding that although the full circumstances were lengthy and detailed, Ukraine had only disclosed the fact that the two men had been sent to South Korea. President Lee Jae-myung criticized Zelensky for publicly disclosing the transfer, saying on social media that he didn't know the circumstances behind the decision, but found it regrettable that Zelensky had violated an agreement to keep the matter confidential. The two North Korean soldiers were reportedly captured by Ukrainian forces in Russia's Kursk region in January last year, and South Korea said it would accept them as South Korean citizens under the Constitution after they expressed their intention to defect. Russia has officially invited North Korean leader Kim Jong-un to visit the country. Russian Deputy Foreign Minister Andrei Rudenko confirmed the invitation on Thursday, according to Russia's state-run TASS news agency. Rudenko said Kim had been invited to visit and that Moscow would always be pleased to welcome the North Korean leader. The minister added that the schedule for the visit would be coordinated through diplomatic channels. Russian President Vladimir Putin invited Kim to visit Russia after they held a summit in Pyongyang in June of 2024. Putin extended the invitation again when the two leaders met at a military parade in China last September. Speculation grew that Kim could visit Moscow this year after North Korean Foreign Minister Choi Soon-hee made an unexpected trip to Russia in July at the invitation of the Russian Foreign Ministry. President Yi says he will work harder to ensure that a bright light can shine on the life of every citizen, regardless of their qualifications, conditions, or differences in views. Yi made the pledge in a holiday greeting video filmed with his wife, Kim Hye-kyung, to Mark Chuseok, saying it's a time when South Koreans can see the same full moon wherever they are in the world. He also expressed his deep gratitude and respect to everyday citizens, including sanitation workers, farmers, fishermen, military personnel, police officers, firefighters, and medical workers, as well as overseas Koreans working hard to represent the country. Yi, who left South Korea on Monday for a trip to the United States and Mexico, is scheduled to return home on Sunday. South Korea has secured its second canoe sprint gold medal at the 2026 Aichi Nagoya Asian Games. Cho Kwang-hee and Kim Hyo-bin crossed the finish line first at the Miyoshi Lake Canoe Course on Friday to win the men's kayak double 500-meter final with a time of 1 minute and 31.859 seconds. The pair also helped South Korea win its first-ever Asian Games gold in the men's kayak for 500 meters on Thursday. With back-to-back victories, Cho and Kim have become South Korea's first double gold medalists of these games, raising the country's gold tally to 11. And that's the news from KBS World Radio's News Center in Seoul. I'm Rosine Park.
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14: Hello, I'm Robert Hurt, your host for this NASA Spitzer Space Telescope podcast, part of a series highlighting recent results in infrared astronomy. As endings go, few are more dramatic than when a massive star ends its life in an apocalyptic supernova blast. This explosion is so violent that for a brief time, it outshines the rest of its own galaxy. All that remains of the star is a tiny corpse in the form of a neutron star. One might think that this would be the ultimate end of anything else in the system. However, astronomers have discovered that, like a phoenix rising from the ashes, there may be new beginnings even here. Today we're speaking with Dr. Deepto Chakrabarty.
15: Hi, Robert.
14: And Zhongzhang Wang.
16: Hello.
14: They're both from the Massachusetts Institute of Technology, and they're here today to share some interesting results on one such system.
15: Thanks for having us here.
14: Could you start by just summarizing what you found for us?
15: We used the Spitzer telescope to observe a young X-ray pulsar.
12: Pulsar being a pulsar. Neutron star remnant from a supernova.
15: That's right. It's a relatively young neutron star that was formed about 100,000 years ago. And using Spitzer, we found evidence for a debris disk of material left over from the supernova explosion that formed the neutron star.
12: A debris disk of material, one would think that when such explosion occurs, it would actually sweep out material from the system. Where would this material have come from?
15: Well, when a massive star dies, when it collapses to form a neutron star, the inner core sort of bounces and it blows off the overlying material. The outer part of the massive star gets blown away, and that's called a supernova explosion. And indeed, one would naively think that that process would sweep away all of that material. But it's possible, if the explosion isn't strong enough, that some of the material doesn't escape the gravity of the neutron star and can fall back in toward the neutron star. We call that fallback material. It's never been observed before, but it's been predicted by many theorists studying supernova explosions. If the original massive star was spinning fast enough, then that material won't fall directly back onto the neutron star, but may instead form a disk. And so what we think we've found is a disk of this debris material that's left over from the explosion that formed the neutron star.
12: So you say this actually was predicted by astronomers before. So in a sense, you've actually confirmed something that had not really been nailed down yet in the science.
15: That's right. for about the last 20 years, a number of people doing numerical models, computer models of supernova explosions, kept finding that there ought to be some material that was left over, but no such material had ever been observed. So this is the first evidence for that. We haven't proven yet that this is supernova fallout material, but we're very excited because this is the first evidence that the theorists had done their calculations correctly.
12: And exactly how massive is this disk?
15: It's about 10 times the mass of the Earth is the amount of material that we estimate is in the disk. And whereas that sounds like a lot, I mean, the Earth seems like a lot of mass to us, the mass of the star that collapsed to form the neutron star was probably at least 8 times the mass of the Sun. And the Sun is over 300,000 times the mass of the Earth. So 10 Earth masses is really a very, very small fraction of all the material involved in the explosion.
12: You said the star was about 100,000 years old, and presumably the debris disk as well. How long would you expect such a disk to survive?
15: We estimate that the disk could survive for at least 1 million years, which is why we are fairly confident that it's probably material from the supernova explosion. If its estimated lifetime was much shorter, then it would have had to have somehow formed after the supernova explosion.
12: This isn't, however, the first time we've ever detected something around neutron stars before, correct?
15: That's right. Actually, quite surprisingly, the first planets that were ever found outside of our solar system were found around a very old pulsar or neutron star, which was a big surprise to everyone involved. And there was a real puzzle as to how planets could have formed around a neutron star, again, because, as you commented before, you would expect a supernova explosion to maybe sweep out all of this material. So when the planets were discovered around a neutron star a number of years ago, it was suggested that the only way to do this might be to have some kind of debris disk from which planets could form. So this is also, we're excited about our result because it seems to provide a path to explaining how planets could form around such old dead stars.
12: What about the possibility of planets forming out of this disk? Do you have any thoughts about how long such a sequence might take, or perhaps this is a disk that itself won't form planets?
15: We don't know that for sure. Given that the planets had been detected around at least one pulsar, this seems like a plausible place that planets could form around a pulsar, but we don't really have a good way of estimating how long that process might take.
16: It may take like 1 million years to form a planet based on the other observations. For example, the planet around the young stars.
15: What John Zhang is saying is that just by analogy with protostellar disks, you might expect it could take as long as 1 million years for a dust disk like this to condense into planets.
12: So it may be that this is still too young in the process to have fully finished forming planets.
16: Yeah, that's right.
12: So this is the first disk that we've discovered around a neutron star. Are you continuing to look for others? Do you think you might have an opportunity to find more of these?
16: It would be very hard because for this source, it has very strong X-ray emission. So due to the X-ray irradiation, so we can see the disk. But for other young neutron stars, they are very radio bright, but we don't have such bright X-rays to illuminate the disks.
12: So the radio illumination really isn't sufficient to in any way heat the disk up to the level that Spitzer could detect it, whereas the X-rays will give you that illumination.
15: That's true. This object really made it easy for us because it is a bright X-ray source. As I said, it lit up the disk and allowed us to see it. There may well be disks like this around other young pulsars that aren't bright X-ray sources, but they'd be much more difficult to detect because they wouldn't be lit up and would be fainter. We're going to use Spitzer to look at some of the nearby young radio pulsars to see if we can detect evidence of disks around those systems as well. One possibility is that the radio pulsars, even though they aren't X-ray emitters, they emit a strong particle wind, sometimes called a pulsar wind. And it's possible that that pulsar wind, which does contain a lot of energy, but isn't normally electromagnetic radiation, that pulsar wind might be also able to heat up debris disks, although it might do so in a different way. We're not sure, and there hasn't been much theoretical work done in this area, so we're not sure what to expect. But we're going to use Spitzer to explore that, and we're hoping that this is just the tip of the iceberg, and it will detect many such disks around other pulsars.
12: Well, some of the most exciting science comes in when we don't know what to expect. So I hope that you come back with even more exciting results.
15: Thanks very much, Robert.
16: Thank you.
12: Thanks so much for speaking with us today. Today we've been speaking with Dr. Deepto Chakrabarty and Zhongzhang Wang from the Massachusetts Institute of Technology. To find out more about this topic, make sure to visit our website at www.spitzer.caltech.edu. There you can browse our image galleries, read about the latest results, and subscribe to our email newsletter. This podcast is produced by the Spitzer Science Center at the California Institute of Technology in Pasadena, California. The Spitzer mission is managed by NASA's Jet Propulsion Laboratory, also in Pasadena. For the Spitzer Science Center, I'm Robert Hurt. As always, thanks for
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3: Hey, Science Quickly listeners, this is Jeff Delvisio, executive producer of the show. The whole podcast team is still out in the field, so while we're away, we're bringing back a few amazing oldies from the archive. Fall in the Northern Hemisphere is just a week away.
17: Soon the temperatures will cool, hopefully, and the animals who hibernate will start to hoard food and make their dens in preparation for winter. You know the woolly bear caterpillar, right? It's technically the Isabella tiger moth, but I digress. Most of us know them as furry little seasonal forecasters, you know, the bands and how big they are and whether or not that means long winter or long spring. Anyway, they don't really forecast anything. It's just superstition, but they do have a different strategy when it comes to not freezing to death during the winter. Producer Kate Furby gets low, inches from the ground, to learn their secrets. You'll have to listen on to find out how they do it. This episode first aired on March 3rd, 2023. Enjoy!
18: Some caterpillars have evolved with an antifreeze in their body cavities, allowing them to become caterpopsicles to survive cold winters. But climate change could threaten that.
19: There are caterpillars that have been reported to be put into an ice cube and frozen, and then when the ice cube melts, they can get up and walk away.
18: You may have seen them scooting around on leaf litter in the fall. They're furry, rotund, and famous for their rumored weather forecasting skills. I'm talking about the woolly bear caterpillar, or Isabella tiger moth. These little creatures have an orange waistband stripe whose width is rumored to predict how long winter might be. And while this is based in colonial folklore, not science, what is scientifically amazing is how the woolly bear caterpillar is able to survive winter. I'm Kate Furby, and you're listening to Science Quickly. Unlike humans and other mammals, caterpillars can't regulate their body temperatures. And unless they burrow or cocoon, they're subject to the wind and rain. The woolly bear caterpillar, like its name, is covered in a spiky-looking fuzz.
19: And those hairs you might think of as a little down jacket for the caterpillar to wear, and I'm sure that they do provide a little bit of insulation.
18: That's Dr. Martha Weiss, a biologist and professor at Georgetown University who studies plant-insect interactions. She says that the spiky little caterpillar jacket has a specific use, but not what you might think.
19: Those hairs are thought to have evolved as a way to protect the caterpillars against predators and maybe against parasitoids that want to lay their eggs inside the caterpillar's body.
18: Yikes, that is a super-powered little jacket, actually. But here's the caterpillar's dilemma.
19: The main thing is that it gets really cold, and they have a lot of water in them, and they can freeze. And so they need to be able to deal with freezing temperatures.
18: And while the famous furry jacket provides protection, it doesn't provide the kind of insulation woolly bear caterpillars need for a hard Chicago winter. What they do is a little more biochemical.
19: They have more biochemical tricks up their sleeves, insofar as caterpillars could be said to have sleeves.
18: Oh, wow. They would have to have like 16 little sleeves. But okay, what are their options for survival?
19: They can also do biochemical things and physiological things to make it less likely that they will turn into an ice cube. So what some of those caterpillars do is they use antifreeze. They basically make compounds like glycerol that they put into their cells.
18: In case you're not familiar with glycerol, it's a natural alcohol compound. It works similarly to when we salt city sidewalks to keep them from becoming icy. The compounds in the woolly caterpillar's body lower its freezing point, buying it some time. And then they do something even more remarkable.
19: They move water out of their cells so that it freezes in the extracellular space.
18: That's because
19: water, of course, gets bigger when it turns to ice. And so if a cell was filled with water and it froze, then it could bust the cell membrane, and that would really harm the caterpillar. So getting the water out of the cell is a good idea, and lowering the temperature at which the liquid freezes is also a good idea.
18: So these little guys can freeze solid all winter and then thaw out and get up and walk away come spring.
19: And they can actually freeze and thaw multiple times over the course of a winter.
18: But there's an energetic cost that comes to falling asleep and waking back up again.
19: studies of the Isabella tiger moth have shown that they can, in fact, undergo several freeze-thaw cycles, but it's really not great for them. It's better if they can freeze, stay frozen, and then thaw at the end of the winter.
18: And not only that,
19: I think there's also some damage that happens to some of the structures in the caterpillar. Some of the more delicate parts, I think, can be damaged a little bit. And the more times they have to freeze, thaw, and refreeze, the more likelihood that they'll be a little worse for wear at the end of the winter.
18: And this gets worse because of things like climate change.
19: If we have winter heat waves or warm periods when caterpillars that had been in the deep freeze thaw out and then freeze again, there was some concern that they would be able to go back and forth between these conditions.
18: That'll also lead to larger ecological implications.
19: Caterpillar populations and therefore butterfly or moth populations could take a hit if the overwintering survival is interfered with by these interludes of warmer weather that prevent them from getting through their wintering period in the same way that they had before.
18: And that might have more profound impacts than we think. We already know that some important pollinators, like bees and butterflies, are struggling to survive due to all kinds of human activities.
19: Caterpillars are important just because they're such cool animals, but they also are a phase of the life cycle of lepidopterans, so moths and butterflies. They are pollinators, they're herbivores, they're food for birds and other organisms, and they're just part of what makes the world fun to look at and live in.
18: For Scientific Americans, Science Quickly, I'm Kate Furby.
20: Welcome. I'm Steve Mencher for the Library of Congress. On today's podcast, Kay Redfield Jameson. She's one of the country's foremost authorities on bipolar illness and the author of a memoir on her own battles with mania and depression called An Unquiet Mind. Jameson has served as the advisor to our Music in the Brain series. As part of today's podcast, you'll hear excerpts from Felix Mendelssohn's Quartet No. 6 in F minor, Opus 80, performed by the Afiara String Quartet.
21: Thank you. It's lovely to be back at the Library of Congress. Some time ago, the Library of Congress was kind enough to approach me with the idea of an evening focused around a book I recently published, Nothing Was the Same, a book about grief and a sequel to an earlier memoir I had written, An Unquiet Mind. In thinking about it, instead of doing just a reading and a signing, I thought it would be far more interesting to have an evening that centered on the general theme of grief and depression, but an evening that brought it from different perspectives, from the perspectives of the life and music of the composer Felix Mendelssohn and the grief that he took into his music, and the perspective, in my case, from someone who had experienced both grief and depression and who had struggled to distinguish between the two of them and to write about it, and then the perspectives of a superb clinician and world-renowned researcher into depression and bipolar illness, who as a doctor is caught up on a day-to-day basis with the medical distinctions between grief and depression. I'm going to read first from my book, Nothing Was the Same, about some of the experiences that I had trying to make the differences in my own mind between depression and grief after my husband died. And then next, Ara Guzlemian will be talking, who's the provost and the dean of the Juilliard School, is going to speak about the life, the grief, and the music of Felix Mendelssohn. His talk will be followed by a performance of the first movement of Mendelssohn's quartet in F minor. Finally, Dr. Raymond DiPaolo from Johns Hopkins will talk about grief and depression from a more clinical perspective. I'd like to talk about grief from a very personal point of view, which I wrote about in my recent book, Nothing Was the Same. The book is an elegy. It's an attempt to capture what love gives and what death takes away, what lasts of love, and what grief teaches. My late husband, for whom the book and about whom the book was written, was a physician and a scientist, chief of neuropsychiatry at the National Institutes of Health, and his entire world revolved around medicine and science. He was an interesting man, a warm and witty man. He wrote over 800 scientific papers and 6 books, all in the context of having extremely bad dyslexia. Every line that he wrote was an effort. Every prescription that he wrote for patients had to be read back to him by his patients to make sure he hadn't made a mistake. In addition to being a very good doctor and scientist, he was very easy on the eyes, and he was catnip to women. He and I were as different as is imaginable, in temperament and in many, many ways. He used to, whenever anybody would listen, he would tell them about our first Christmas together. He and I had gone out and bought a very small Christmas tree, yay high, and I had gone to the drugstore and bought 12 strands of Christmas tree lights. He was deeply annoyed. For some reason, this extravagance very much bothered him, and he made it very clear. He thought I was extravagant and I should take the lights back to the drugstore. We got into a major row. And I said that it was inconceivable that there was anything, that you could have too many Christmas tree lights. It was like saying that you had too much joy. Despite our differences, we had a very happy relationship and a great deal of love. And love, as everyone knows, exists in strange ways and in strange places. He was very supportive of my severe bipolar illness. He was understanding in a way that made my life possible, in a way in which it would not have been possible. He encouraged me to write and go public about my illness and to write an unquiet mind, and backed me entirely. And more than anyone, he supported me, and he thought that it was the right thing to do. He had suffered from Hodgkin's disease when he was in his early 30s, and he had stage 4 Hodgkin's disease, which basically meant he had cancer everywhere. He had cancer everywhere but his brain. Actually, he had it in his bone. He had it in his chest. He had it in his vertebrae, liver, spleen. He was saved by the grace of great medicine, very aggressive medicine and pioneering medicine at Stanford University. And like much of medical research, what we know now about those treatments was not what was known then. He was given very high doses of radiation and not protected in the same ways that would just be routine now. He lived 30 years longer than he otherwise would have lived, but the radiation treatment came back to kill him. First it came back in the form of heart disease, then it came back in the form of Burkitt's lymphoma, for which he had a bone marrow transplant. He survived that. And did quite well. And then a few months later, his oncologist said, "Dr. White, you have a lump in your lung, basically." The book is written about our relationship, our life together, because I think that grief is obviously always based on the loss of an individual life. And I wanted to make that life come alive. I think it's hard to do, actually, as it turns out, to write about somebody who's dead. And you feel a very strong compunction to get it right. So, and I also wanted to write, then the last half of the book is about the nature of grief. Because I had a history of severe bipolar illness, including suicidal depression, including a nearly lethal suicide attempt, I was, of course, concerned that I would get depressed after he died. In fact, I didn't get depressed at all. I didn't get depressed for a day. Which speaks to the fact that these illnesses actually are treatable, and one does get well, but you then have to live with trying to figure out, you know, which is grief and which is depression. So I'm just going to read a bit from my book and then turn it over to music, and the perspectives of grief that are so astonishing in music.

It has been said that grief is a kind of madness. I disagree. There is a sanity to grief, and its just proportion of emotion to cause that madness does not have. Grief, given to all, is a generative and human thing. It provides a path, albeit a broken one, by which those who grieve can find their way. Still, it is grief's fugitive nature that one does not know at the start that such a path exists. I knew madness well, but I understood little of grief, and I was not always certain which was grief and which was madness. Grief, as it transpires, has its own territory.

basics of life as one does in depression. I lost a man who had been the most important person in my life and around whom my future spun. I lost many of my dreams, but not the ability to dream. The loss of Richard was devastating, but it was not deadly. I knew depression to be unrelenting, invariable, impervious to event. I knew its pain to be undeviating. Grief was different. It hit in waves, caught me unawares. It struck me when I felt most alive, when I thought I had moved beyond its hold. I am so much better dealing with his death, I would say to myself, assured by some new pleasure in life. Then I would be flung far and cold by a wave of longing I could scarcely stand. I learned to live in expectation of assault. From nowhere, a memory of Richard would compel me like some recollected scent into a region of my mind whose existence I had forgotten. Then I would coil to protect myself, huddled as prey against predator. He cannot be gone, I would rail against the gods, caught again in the presence of his absence. He will not be back, I would know after each new confrontation. It became clearer over time, less wavering. He will not be back. He's been away too long.

Grief, said C.S. Lewis, is like a winding valley where any bend may reveal a totally new landscape. This is so. The lessons that come from grief come from its unexpected moves, from its shifting views of what has gone before and what is yet to come. Pain brought so often into one's consciousness cannot maintain the same capacity to wound. Grief conspires to ensure that it will in time wear itself out. Unlike depression, it acts to preserve the self. Depression is malignant, indiscriminately destructive. Grief may bear a resemblance to depression, but it is a distant kinship. Grief cut me slack. Memories came unsought and disturbed my equanimity. Still, they carried with them an occasional sweetness, a periodic tincture of life. My thoughts did not dwell on the pointlessness of life. They dwelled instead on the pain of missing a life. Hope can find a place in a mind missing love. It cannot find a place in a mind taken over by depression. In grief, one feels the absence of a life, not life itself. In depression, it is otherwise. One cannot access the beat of life. The parts of me that froze when Richard died had to thaw slowly. Otherwise, I would drown. Life had to return inchmeal. My heart could open up only small territories at a time.

I turned by instinct to music to help with this, but it was not the solace I thought it would be. Only hymns, which quieted my nerves, brought predictable comfort. Schumann and Beethoven ripped my heart apart. Their music, ordinarily a source of immense pleasure, pierced me in a manner I found unbearable. The beauty was too human, and yet unearthly. It was too intense, too direct an emotional hit. Schumann and Beethoven awakened in me things best left alone. In the one completely irrational, and I must say highly regrettable act of my grief, I gave away my entire classical music collection. I did not want to have access to such pain. And finally, I'd just like to end with a little bit about the benefits of grief. One of the things I found in looking at the literature is that in literature with a capital L, great poetry, you find that grief is addressed for what it can do and what it does do and the process by which it does it. In the medical literature and in much of the autobiographical accounts of grief, what you find is an emphasis on the experience of grief, but not so much on what grief actually does. Why does grief exist? It is an ancient form of ritual and emotion.

0: So I wrote actually quite a bit about that. Blessing may break from stone, wrote the Scottish poet George Mackay Brown. Who knows how? Grief is such a stone. It gives much to the living, slows time that one might find a way to a different relationship with the dead. It fractures time to bring into awareness what is being mourned and why. I remember an afternoon at the Natural History Museum in Washington, standing in front of a glass case filled with mummified owls. It seemed a violation of wild things to see such creatures stuffed and fakely perched. Yet had they not been dead and fixed, I could not have seen their wings and claws so clearly. I could not have appreciated the intricate beauty of their feathers and beaks. Had it not been for their deaths, I could not have seen what made them live. I would have preferred to see them fly or hunt or take a mouse to beak. But with them dead, I took in with awe their parts and proportions, saw in their stillness what made a snowy owl and not an eastern screech. Death had something to give. Grief, lashed as it is to death, instructs. It teaches that one must invent a way back to life. Grief forces intimacy with death. It preserves the salient past and puts into relief our mortal state. All die, says Ecclesiastes. All must die, it is written in the first statute of the Magna Carta. All die, teaches grief. Grief is at the heart of the human condition. Much is lost with death, but not everything. Life is not let loose of lightly, nor is love. There is a grace in death. There is life. Thank you.
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7: This is UN News Today with me, Daniel Johnson. The headlines: a new warning over escalating violence in Yemen from the UN Human Rights Office, how war in Gaza has hollowed out the economy and wiped out decades of development, and in Colombia, new drug control policies risk reinforcing systemic racism, rights experts warn. Amid ongoing fighting in Yemen between government forces and Houthi rebels on Thursday, the UN Human Rights Office, OHCHR, highlighted the appalling civilian toll. In a statement urging all sides to halt the violence, the office noted that around 125,000 people have been uprooted from their homes, with many forced to flee for their lives. Here's OHCHR spokesperson Jeremy Lawrence.
2: We urge all parties to step back from further escalation, respect and protect civilians and civilian infrastructure, and ensure that humanitarian assistance reaches all those who need it. The people of Yemen cannot withstand another full-scale conflict.
7: Since the start of August, the UN office has documented the killings of 32 civilians, including 15 children and 3 women. The emergency follows the Iran-backed Houthi fighters' rapid advance down Yemen's western coast to the Bab el-Mandeb Strait and clashes with Saudi-backed Yemeni government forces. International human rights law prohibits the targeting of civilians, and their protection must be the overriding priority, OHCHR said in a statement. War in Gaza has hollowed out the economy to such an extent that people earn just 58 cents per day, UN Trade and Development Agency UNCTAD said on Thursday. In an annual report on the situation in the occupied Palestinian territory, the agency said that 92% of Gaza businesses are now damaged or destroyed. Hundreds of thousands of jobs have been lost since 2023, and unemployment today is unprecedented, with more than 9 in 10 adults of working age unemployed. With more, here's Mutasim El-Agra, UN Trade and Development Coordinator, speaking in Geneva.
8: In Gaza, the military operation have gutted out nearly every business. That means productive capacity is wiped out, while the entire population is displaced and condemned to multidimensional poverty. By multidimensional poverty, I mean not just income poverty, it's also lack of proper shelter, lack of access to basic services like health and education and sanitation.
7: The UN report underscores that housing in Gaza has sustained more damage than any other sector as a result of the war sparked by Hamas-led terror attacks in Israel in October 2023. Rebuilding homes will cost an estimated $19 billion alone, Mr. El-Agra noted. According to President Trump's Board of Peace, around $71 billion will be needed over the next decade to rebuild Gaza. Colombia's renewed efforts to combat drug traffickers risk reinforcing systemic racism against people of African descent, independent rights experts reporting to the UN Human Rights Council said on Thursday. The warning follows the announcement by the Colombian government that it intended to take a more forceful response to armed groups and drug gangs, with more arrests and law enforcement operations. After taking office in August, the government also announced renewed efforts to eradicate illegal crops, including by spraying herbicide from airplanes. It is 10 years since the government and the FARC-EP armed opposition reached a UN-backed peace deal aimed at ending decades of conflict. Clashes continue to be reported, however, between security forces and drug gangs across Colombia. In their report, the UN International Independent Expert Mechanism to Advance Racial Justice and Equality in Law Enforcement warned that predominantly punitive, militarized approaches have failed to restore peace. Security-led programs have also had a disproportionate impact on Afro-Colombian communities, particularly in territories affected by armed violence, illicit economies, and limited state presence, the independent experts stressed. After visiting Colombia earlier this year in line with their mandate, the rights experts maintained that people of African descent continue to suffer from deeply rooted systemic racism in law enforcement and criminal justice institutions. Racial stereotypes that link people of African descent with criminality continue to influence police encounters, criminal or disciplinary sanctions, access to justice, and effective remedy, noted the rights experts who work in an independent capacity and are not UN staff. Daniel Johnson, UN News. And that's the bulletin. And as world leaders continue to gather at the UN General Assembly in New York, if you want to know all the latest developments, go to our website at news.un.org or follow us online. Just search for UN News.
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10: What led scientists and neighbors to work together? Lead! This is Sandra Singlow with the lowdown on science. You can't see or smell lead in soil. But for decades, lead from the former Exide battery smelter settled into L.A. neighborhood gardens. How much is left? Enter Jill Johnston and team at University of California, Irvine. Together with residents, they collected more than 1,000 soil samples near the Superfund site. And after 10 years and over $100 million in cleanup, contamination remains. Nearly 70% of cleaned properties still exceed California's lead safety threshold. It also extends beyond the state's official cleanup boundary. Sometimes the most important scientific instrument isn't a microscope. It's a community asking questions.

0: In addition to satellite telemetry, we're also focusing a fair bit now on movements of animals and their behaviors here on the foraging ground. And to do that, we're using this little device here. This is a suction cup tag that carries a VHF transmitter and a TDR, which is a time depth recorder.
1: The suction cup tags that we've been developing are particularly useful for on leatherbacks, because leatherbacks, not having a hard shell, do not allow you to glue something to them. So the suction cup allows us to put it on the turtle for a short duration and get information about movements and diving on a turtle that normally wouldn't be tagged in the same way.

0: We've also outfitted the plane with these radio antennas. When a suction cup tag is placed on the back of a turtle, we are able to determine where the turtle is coming up.
1: We've returned this afternoon and found the animal with the tag still on, and we're getting ready to recover the tag and download some of the dive data.
2: It'll be 8 o'clock, about 400 meters, 300 meters.
3: One of the interesting things that we've gotten from this, the time depth recorder on the suction cups, is the idea that the animals swim down to depth, maybe 15 to 25 meters depth, and then slowly work their way up to the surface. And in doing so, they silhouette the jellyfish against the lighter surface water. And then they eat the bottom part of the jellyfish as they work their way up, consume the tentacles and the gonads of the jellyfish, and then go to the next jellyfish that's near the surface, and they just slowly work their way, eating their way to the surface.
4: This really is the only species of its kind. All the other species in this genus went extinct during the last ice age. This one's a survivor, and it's facing challenges. Ultimately, we want to unravel the mysteries of this endangered species before it's too late. But still, the big questions are in the marine environment. What are the life history stages out there? Where are the juveniles? How long does it take to mature? What are the habitats they're using? And what's important to them? And we're really using these tools to follow them and have them tell us the answers. Where is it that we need to protect to ensure the survival?
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7: Welcome back, everybody. I'm Rick Pettigrew, and here is the latest batch of four fascinating news stories from this past week of Archaeologica. 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A new study has greatly expanded the known amount of roads in the Roman Empire. Stone tools from a Paleolithic site in Kenya appear to demonstrate very consistent technology at a very early time. A very early Maya city in southern Mexico looks like a map of the world and apparently predates the age of Maya kings. And archaeologists excavating sites in the highlands of Spain have found surprising evidence of human use during the last ice age. Thanks to everyone for supporting our subscription platform, Heritage Broadcasting Service, available at heritagetac.org. We now have hundreds of titles you can binge upon on Roku, including our recent video about searching for the lost aircraft of Amelia Earhart. Please help us spread the word. Again, that link is heritagetac.org. Our tour program, TAC Tours, will continue in February 2026 with our tour of spectacular sites from the impressive civilizations of Cambodia, including Angkor Wat. You can still join us for that. The link to our tour program is at archaeologychannel.org/tours. And now here's Laura Kennedy with the audio news from Archaeologica. We hope you find this to be a valuable part of your day.
8: Welcome to the audio news from Archaeologica. I'm Laura Kennedy, and these are the headlines in archaeological and historical news for the week of November 2nd through the 8th, 2025. A Our first story this week comes from Denmark, where new research greatly expands the knowledge of the Roman Empire's road system. As reported by TheConversation.com, a team of researchers from Aarhus University has released a new map and digital data set that outlines a large network of Roman roads across Europe, North Africa, and parts of Western Asia. The data set, named Itinerary, identifies about 300,000 kilometers of roads. The data represent a 59% increase from earlier surveys. The team's work draws on archaeological findings, written records, historical mapping, and satellite imagery. The new map shows routes connecting cities, towns, military posts, and rural regions across a total area of 4 million square kilometers. These roads represent the primary land-based transportation system of the empire. Many of them were constructed with layered foundations and stone surfaces, with some including markers indicating distances between locations. The researchers categorized the roads into major long-distance routes and secondary or regional routes. Some of the major roads are well documented, but many of the smaller connections are less well represented in the archaeological record. The team notes differences in certainty across the dataset, with only a small number of routes having well-supported locations. The map also incorporates information from previous modeling tools that estimate travel times. These estimates are based on common forms of movement in the Roman period, including walking, animal transport, and messenger services. The inclusion of travel speeds allows researchers to examine how long it may have taken to send messages or transport goods between different parts of the empire. The team intends to use the dataset to support continued study of transportation, communication, and settlement patterns across the Roman Empire. Although it highlights major routes across broad regions, it also leaves space for future projects to develop more detailed maps of local networks. Researchers suggest that additional work combining archaeological surveys and regional studies may provide further clarity on how different areas were connected within the larger system. The team's study appeared in the journal Scientific Data. Next, we head to Kenya, where archaeologists have identified one of the earliest known and longest-lasting periods of Oldowan stone tool use. As reported by Phys.org, an international and multi-institution research team has unearthed stone tools dating from 2.75 to 2.44 million years ago at a site known as Namoro Tukanan in the Turkana Basin in Kenya. The tools belong to what is known as the Oldowan technology, an early method of shaping tools into sharp-edged implements. Researchers claim that the discovery indicates that early hominins in the region used the same basic tool-making approach for several hundred thousand years. The tools show consistent production techniques across a long span of time, suggesting that knowledge of shaping and using stone was passed across many generations. The team argues that the tools point to a stable and long-lasting technological tradition that must have had earlier origins. Researchers analyzed layers of sediment, volcanic ash, and preserved plant and animal remains to establish the age of the tools and the environment in which their makers lived. The data show that the region experienced significant climatic and ecological changes during the period when the tools were in use. The team also noted shifts in water sources, vegetation, and wildfire activity, which they found recorded in the surrounding geological context. Despite these changing conditions, the stone tool-making practices appear to have remained steady. The tools include sharp flakes and cores that could have been used for cutting or processing a range of materials. Archaeologists also found evidence associated with animal remains, which they say suggests that these tools were used in activities related to obtaining and preparing food, including meat. The study appeared in the journal Nature Communications. It offers new information about technological continuity in early human history and provides context for understanding the role of tool-making in the development of early hominin behavior. The team hopes that these discoveries will help researchers better understand how early tool use may have supported adaptations to varied environments. Our third story takes us to southeastern Mexico, where archaeologists have identified a 3,000-year-old Maya site as an ancient cosmogram. As reported by Live Science, archaeologists have examined a series of structures at Aguada Fenix and claim that it served as a large-scale map of how its builders viewed the cosmos. The site dates to around 1050 BC and was abandoned around 700 BC. Aguada Fenix has a large platform and a series of connected features, including raised causeways, canals, and a dam. These elements form intersecting axes that span several miles. The overall layout measures roughly 9 by 7.5 kilometers, making it one of the largest known constructions of its time in the region. The research team used LIDAR to detect structures beneath vegetation. Their work revealed small buildings and platforms at the center of the site. There, they discovered several buried deposits that included objects that indicate ceremonial activity, such as shaped stones, ceramic vessels, and pigments. According to archaeologists, the canals at Aguada Fenix were fed by a water source that appears to have been too limited to support extended water storage or irrigation. They suggest that these features were likely constructed for purposes other than agriculture. Researchers claim that the scale of the platform and associated constructions indicate that a large number of people participated in the building process. However, archaeologists have not found evidence of an established ruling class at the site. They say that the absence of monumental residents or elite tombs suggests that the construction may have been organized collectively rather than directed by a centralized authority. Some researchers interpret the orientation of the site as reflecting attention to cardinal directions and solar movement. Others propose caution, noting that the interpretation of the layout as a cosmogram depends on how that term is defined. The team's study, published in the journal Science Advances, contributes to ongoing discussions about early community organization, shared building projects, and the development of large ceremonial spaces in Mesoamerica. We end this week in the highlands of the Iberian Peninsula in Spain, where preliminary surveys have revealed a previously unknown Ice Age human settlement. As detailed in the Greek Reporter, a recent study reports evidence that hunter-gatherer groups lived in high-altitude areas of the Iberian Peninsula during the late Pleistocene. These regions, located in the central uplands of the peninsula, were long considered too cold and exposed for sustained occupation. Earlier interpretations held that the plateaus and mountains of inland Iberia remained largely uninhabited between 45,000 and 20,000 years ago. Researchers now claim that these assumptions were based on limited archaeological discoveries. A team of archaeologists, led by Francisco Javier Aragoncillo, conducted targeted surveys and excavations at several sites in the Castilian branch of the Iberian System mountain range. The sites included Cueva Grande, El Bosque, Sino Negro, and La Vega de Albarcaz. Their goal was to determine whether the previous lack of evidence reflected an actual absence of human presence or a gap in archaeological discovery. At Cueva Grande, the team identified stone tools, animal remains, and burnt material, which they dated to the late Magdalenian period, about 16,300 to 11,000 years ago. The team also found material at El Bosque that suggests a short-term occupation near the end of the Upper Paleolithic era or into the Early Neolithic era, which began about 8,000 years ago. At Sino Negro, they discovered remains of burning and stone tools, which they say indicate human presence near the end of the Paleolithic era. Lastly, they unearthed flint and quartzite tools at La Vega de Albarcaz, some with traits associated with earlier cultural phases. The team claims that these discoveries show that groups returned to these upland settings across different periods, indicating the resilience and adaptation of Ice Age humans. The study suggests that earlier models underestimated the range of environments occupied by prehistoric populations. It also proposes that erosion, sedimentation, and limited fieldwork contributed to the impression of an uninhabited interior. The team's research appeared in the journal Antiquity. That wraps up the news for this week. For more stories and daily news updates, visit Archaeologica on the World Wide Web at archaeologica.org, where all the news is history. 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I'm Laura Kennedy, and I'll see you next week.
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11: Anything too stupid. The Monday Morning Memo for December 10th, 2012. Voltaire is often quoted as having said it, but he never did. It was actually Pierre de Beaumarchais in 1775, just a few months before Thomas and George and Ben and the boys wrote their scathing letter to England's king. Beaumarchais was working on the second scene in the first act of The Barber of Seville when it hit him.
12: Aujourd'hui, ce qui ne vaut pas la peine d'être dit, on le chante.
11: Which translated means,
12: anything too stupid to be spoken is sung.
11: Now, before you get all hinky-dink and say,
13: but George Washington didn't sign the Declaration of Independence,
11: allow me to assure you that my statement is six times correct. Clymer, Reed, Ross, Taylor, Walton, and Wythe. George's all. Declaration signers. Isn't it funny how the mind makes assumptions based on fragments of information? I gave you 1775. Thomas, George, Ben and the boys, and a letter to England's king. You thought,
13: Revolution, Jefferson, Washington, Franklin, the Founding Fathers, and the Declaration of Independence they sent to King George.
11: Your mind filled in the empty spaces. But what if there were no empty spaces? What if the mental bandwidth of your attention was filled with other information? Fill some of that vacancy with music, and you've got a song. Crowd the remaining emptiness with images and actions, and you've got a movie. Make it participatory, and you've got a video game. But now we're introducing an entirely different lesson. Allow me to get back on track. Song lyrics don't have to make sense because words that are wrapped in music aren't held to the same level of scrutiny as words that must stand on their own. Every language is made of obstruent and sonorant phonemes, with the vowels of the language supplying the musical tones. The letters of the alphabet are not phonemes. The sounds represented by those letters, and certain combinations of letters, such as sh, sh, th, CH, ch, and NG, ng. The sounds are the phonemes. I'm not making this stuff up. It's a studied and known science. We can look further into it in the rabbit hole if you like. Humans are uniquely gifted to attach complex meanings to sound. Some of these sound messages are the combinations of phonemes we call words. But a complex sound message without phonemes is called music. Mix phonemes with music, and you've got a song. Words wrapped in music are no longer strictly words, but components of a complexly woven auditory tapestry with additional messages embedded in the pitch, key, tempo, rhythm, interval, and contour of the song. Song lyrics cannot easily be evaluated until they've been separated from the music that has swallowed them. When the music feels happy, we usually think of the song as being happy, even when the lyrics are tragic. When the music is sad, we feel the song is sad, even when the lyrics are joyful. When the music is triumphant, we feel the song is triumphant, even though its lyrics may describe rejection and defeat. On September 12th, 2001, the day after 9/11, the most played song in America was Bruce Springsteen's Born in the USA. This is a fact. Radio stations across America wanted to lift the mood, remind us of our heritage, and defy Osama bin Laden. So they filled the sky with our favorite anthem to American exceptionalism. Born down in a dead man's town.
14: Born down in a dead man's town.
11: The first kick I took was when I hit the ground. You end up like a dog that's been beat too much. Till you spend half your life just covering up. Born in the USA.

0: Those lyrics get increasingly sad, describing rejection and defeat without redemption. As a returning Vietnam vet can't find a job, even though he turns to the Veterans Administration for assistance. In the end, he winds up working without hope in the shadow of a penitentiary, and he blames it all on the fact that he was born in the USA. The end. Yet we shout the chorus to Born in the USA at the top of our lungs, because the triumphant arc of the music and the defiant tone of Springsteen's voice feel profoundly patriotic and proud, lyrics be damned. Music is a language of emotion so powerful that it is capable of contradicting the very words it carries. Control the music, and you control the mood of the room. But choose the music for its feel, never for its lyrics. Sound is a stunning phenomenon. Learn how to use it, then choose whom you would like to stun. Roy H. Williams. P.S. Many a movie has been made successful by a memorable musical score. Am I alliteration happy today and mad with meter? Yes, guilty as charged. Perhaps it's the music in me.
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5: Now the news at Wong Zihang. Chinese President Xi Jinping and his wife Peng Liyuan have held a tea chat with U.S. President Donald Trump and his wife Melania Trump at the White House. The Chinese leader is on the final day of his state visit to the U.S. On the day before, he stressed that Beijing and Washington stand to gain from cooperation and will both lose in confrontation.
6: We do not need to avoid mentioning competition, but our competition should be a healthy one and should be kept within bounds. It should be a race of catching up with one another, not a wrestle in which one either wins or loses. China and the United States must hold the line of no conflict and no confrontation between us, and we can certainly find the right path for our two great countries to get along on this planet we both call home.
5: Building on that message, the Chinese president said he is ready to work with President Trump to steer the giant ship of China-U.S. relations on a steady course toward the future. President Xi also called on the two countries to strengthen communication, cooperate with sincerity, and coexist in peace. He announced that China will invite 100,000 young Americans to visit China for exchanges and study over the next 5 years. And he said giant pandas Ping Ping and Fu Shuang will soon move to Zoo Atlanta to meet the American people. For his part, President Trump said he and President Xi have built a great friendship based on mutual respect, which he said is in the fundamental interests of the two peoples. The meeting between the Chinese and the U.S. presidents has attracted considerable international attention. Observers say continued dialogue between the world's two largest economies is essential to maintaining stability in their relationship and in the global economy.
7: This is a meeting of two peer powers. It is two great powers, superpowers. And I think having the meeting at this time, these two meetings, in fact, signifies that there's an attempt by the two presidents, as well as the countries, to have a level of stabilization in their relationship.
8: This is a big break in the last 10 years. We've gone years without leaders-level meeting between the US and China. Two biggest economies, two biggest militaries for world peace and stability. This is very essential.
5: Friday marks China's Mid-Autumn Festival, one of the most significant traditional Chinese holidays, and celebrations are underway nationwide. In Beijing, decorative lanterns are illuminating streets across many districts, where traditional Chinese-style performances are also being staged. In Gansu province, the Mingxia Mountain and Crescent Lake Scenic Area hosted an intangible cultural heritage performance, along with a 400-meter-long traditional Chinese-style parade. In Hong Kong, the annual Fire Dragon Dance is organized, featuring over 300 performers jointly lifting the dragon as it winds through the community. China Media Group has broadcast the 2026 Mid-Autumn Festival Gala, bringing the annual celebration to audiences around the world. This year's gala drew on the aesthetics of traditional Chinese culture, blending the country's cultural heritage with contemporary themes in a range of performances. This year marks the 20th anniversary of the Mid-Autumn Festival's inclusion on China's first national list of intangible cultural heritage. A China Coast Guard spokesperson says the Philippines sent a resupply vessel to a ship grounded at Renijiao in the South China Sea on Thursday, despite China's warnings. Spokesperson Jiang Liu says the China Coast Guard took measures including tracking the Philippine vessel and issuing verbal warnings in accordance with the law. He accuses the Philippines of taking provocative actions and says the move seriously violated the Declaration on the Conduct of Parties in the South China Sea and undermined regional peace and stability. The number of deaths from a naval exercise accident in Kazakhstan has risen to 14 after the bodies of two remaining victims were found. The search operation has ended. Three servicemen were rescued while 12 others had previously been confirmed dead. Kazakhstan has declared Friday a nationwide day of mourning. And finally in sports, China's Zhang Zhenshu completed a 7-gold sweep at the Aichi Nagoya Asian Games on Friday, winning the men's 400-meter freestyle at the Tokyo Aquatic Center. The 19-year-old swimmer won 7 of the 8 events he entered, including the men's 200-meter, 800-meter and 1500-meter freestyle events. And that's the news. I'm Meng Cang.
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10: Hello and welcome to the Current Science and Technology Podcast from the Museum of Science in Boston. I'm your host, Susan Heilman, and every week we bring you interviews with guest researchers and our museum staff covering science and technology in depth. This week we'll hear about the future of carbon capture and about a new way to remove lead from blood. We have the museum's Alexei Ernstoff interviewing our guest researcher. Today I'll be talking with Ashley Hildebrand, who is a graduate student in both the Chemical Engineering Department and the Technology and Policy Program at MIT. Her research focuses on ways we can decrease carbon emissions from coal-fired power plants, which currently supply about half the electricity in the U.S. Hi, Ashley.
11: Hi. Thanks for having me here.
10: You're welcome. Thanks for being here. So to start out with, can you explain why cleaning up our coal-fired power plants is something that's important?
11: So, as you said, coal-fired power plants supply about half of the nation's electricity right now, but they're also a very large source of carbon dioxide emissions. And carbon dioxide is basically the predominant greenhouse gas that causes climate change. And so because these plants emit such high levels of carbon dioxide, we really need to get those levels of carbon dioxide under control if we want to continue using coal for our electricity resource, which is domestic and cheap compared to the alternatives.
10: So what are some ways that we can start cutting down the carbon emissions from these power plants?
11: Well, one way that people have been working on for a while is simply increasing their efficiency. And there are sort of various ways to do that. But what I'm really interested in and what we're really going to need in order to get the emissions really under control is a technology we refer to as carbon capture and storage, which basically means that instead of letting the emissions of carbon dioxide go up through the stack that you would sort of see these big billowing clouds of steam that basically has carbon dioxide in it, we basically directly need to keep that carbon dioxide from getting into the atmosphere. So we use various technologies and pieces of equipment to basically separate the carbon dioxide from the exhaust gases, purify it, and compress it down to a supercritical liquid, basically think of like a really dense gas, and then we inject that into safe reservoirs underground.
12: So you're injecting it underground, and you say these are safe reservoirs. Now, when I first started hearing about carbon capture and storage, I sort of imagined this big cave underground sort of filling up like a balloon, and if there was some sort of minor change in the geology, there could be, you know, a huge eruption or an explosion of all this carbon dioxide that you're pushing down into the ground. So can you talk about, a little bit about how we think this might be safe or how we think it'll work?
11: Right. So we refer to these as reservoirs, and it's very similar to a reservoir where you would find natural gas or petroleum oil. And so basically, petroleum engineers have been studying these reservoirs and working on ways to characterize these reservoirs for many, many years. So we're basically taking those same technologies and applying them for storage of carbon dioxide. And the way it actually works is it's not these big caverns underground. It's actually very porous rocks. Imagine sort of like sponges that have all of these minuscule pores in them that the carbon dioxide can get into and be trapped in. And that's the same way our petroleum is trapped in these reservoirs. If we're going to store the carbon dioxide in depleted oil and gas reservoirs, we basically replace the hydrocarbons with carbon dioxide. Another option is saline aquifers. So these are basically the same types of reservoirs, but that are holding really salty water. So it's not suitable for drinking. It's not really suitable for bringing up to the surface for any purpose. So we're basically just adding the carbon dioxide down there to keep it stored.
12: So how long do you think it'll stay down there for? Is it forever or just a few years, or what are people thinking?
11: So one of the nice things about carbon dioxide storage in reservoirs is that the longer it's there, the more certain it is that it'll stay there. Basically, there's always a chance of small leaks, but it's usually going to be a very tiny leak that would take place very, very, very slowly that doesn't really have any effects other than undoing the reduction of emissions. And so there's always the possibility of small leaks like that that might take place over a long period of time that don't really actually do any damage. And basically, the longer it's down there, the more certain we are that it's going to stay.
12: So this is sort of taking care of the carbon dioxide emissions from coal-fired power plants. And recently, people have been talking a lot about this idea of clean coal technology in this term. So is what you're doing considered clean coal technology? Or as a scientist, what do you think of that term?
11: Clean coal is a term that has been used for quite a long time, actually. Back in the 70s, when we sort of started realizing what we were doing to the environment with everything that humans were doing, we started putting emissions controls on these power plants to reduce the levels of toxic things that were getting out of them. And so clean coal was actually used back then to refer to reducing the emissions of criteria pollutants from these power plants. It's also been used to indicate a coal gasification facility, which is a newer type of technology for producing electricity from coal. It does tend to have slightly lower levels of pollutants, so that's been referred to as clean coal technology. But it also refers to this technology of carbon capture and storage, or CCS. Clean coal technology, it sort of refers to this whole suite of things, and the term has sort of evolved over time. And that's why we tend to not use it too much anymore, because it is slightly ambiguous. And so while we don't have actual commercial carbon capture and storage projects going on right now, that's why some people are saying there's no such thing as clean coal. So it's a technology that is developing. It's not 100% commercial yet, but we're working towards it, and it will be.
12: So you said that clean coal technology isn't really being used commercially. Do you have any idea of what's sort of standing in the way, or what maybe the next steps can be to sort of applying this to a commercial scale?
11: Well, what we really need to make it commercial is we need the economic signals. Basically, before a company is going to produce these pieces of equipment on a large scale, on large production lines, they have to have a reason to do that, which means they have to have an economic or a legal reason to do it. There are a couple of things we could do. We can either put emissions performance standards on coal plants and basically mandate that they use this technology to some extent, or we could basically implement a carbon cap and trade system to basically make it expensive for power plants to emit their carbon dioxide emissions and get them to the extent that it becomes just as economic for them to apply this technology and reduce their emissions.
12: Is that something like carbon credits?
11: It's very similar. Basically, a carbon credit refers to a right to emit a certain amount of pollution, usually a ton of carbon dioxide. So basically, if there's a price for the emissions of carbon dioxide, for some power plants, it may be cheaper for them to go ahead and emit and buy carbon credits. And for some plants, it may be cheaper for them to install this technology, reduce their emissions, and sell their credits to other power plants. That's the idea of a cap and trade system for climate change legislation, is that these companies can then make the most economic decisions for themselves.
12: So what are people thinking with now the change in administration? Are people starting to feel that it's going to go one way or the other?
11: We really are cautiously optimistic. The current administration, the new administration, is more proactive about tackling climate change and reducing greenhouse gas emissions. And so we do expect that they will be implementing some sort of things to make that happen. But we expect that will happen probably on two levels with respect to power plants. We will probably have legislation for some sort of cap and trade system. The Environmental Protection Agency will also have to address this issue because they're the organization that issues permits to these coal plants to operate and to basically emit some small level of pollutants into the atmosphere. And so the air permits that they have to grant for coal-fired power plants are routinely being challenged by environmental groups for their emission of carbon dioxide. And so the EPA is going to have to decide at some point what level of emissions is acceptable from coal-fired power plants for the purpose of granting permits.
12: It is possible that the EPA will start issuing these carbon dioxide emission standards. Is there anything from your research that you found that maybe you could make a recommendation to the EPA on what sort of standards they should be starting to implement?
11: That's exactly what the idea of my research is. It's looking at what makes sense as a near-term policy for permitting coal-fired power plants in this country. When the scientific community first started investigating carbon capture and storage as a means to reduce emissions from power plants, everyone really focused on basically capturing 90% of the emissions from coal-fired power plants, because going beyond 90% capture is very difficult to achieve economically. But what we're also finding is that, especially in this current economic climate, it's very difficult for utility companies to make big investments at all, whether that's just a basic power plant or adding a 90% carbon capture and storage system to a power plant, which can almost double the price of the power plant. And that's actually hindering the development of carbon capture and storage technology, because we have to get them out there. We have to get the first sets of plants out there and operating and running so that we know the details of how they work. We need to generate that operating knowledge so that the rest of the companies and the rest of the communities can feel comfortable in the technology. There are both technological and economic hurdles to achieving 90% capture at a coal-fired power plant. One is that it can double the cost of a power plant to add 90% capture. Also, there are still some technological issues that have to be worked out in implementing 90% capture. However, if you back off those capture rates and only require, say, 45 to 65% capture, you can basically reduce the technological hurdles, make it easier to implement. The power plant looks a lot more like a regular power plant would. And it also reduces the cost so that utilities might actually be able to make these sort of investments so we can get these plants on the ground and running. We're also seeing some important policy momentum with respect to the capture rates they might require at coal facilities. So if you don't build a coal-fired power plant, the other opportunity is really a natural gas plant for the kind of electricity that you have to have running all the time, which we refer to as baseload electricity. And yet natural gas still has emissions of carbon dioxide. So we're starting to think, as opposed to penalizing coal and making it get all the way to 90% capture, let's just make coal as clean as natural gas. Let's get those carbon dioxide emissions the same as for the alternate resource, to really sort of levelize the playing field and make sure that we have the best portfolio of resources for electricity generation.
12: So do you think that coal is really going to be an essential part of securing America's sort of energy future? Instead of investing money in alternative fuel resources, maybe we should start investing money into these carbon capture and storage?
11: The way we see it is, in the near term, sort of in the rest of our lifetimes and possibly our children's lifetimes, coal is a necessary reality. We have plenty of coal in the United States, and it's relatively cheap compared to the alternatives. If it weren't for the carbon dioxide emissions, coal really is a great resource to secure America's energy future. So we're basically just trying to make sure that we can keep on using that coal.
12: Well, thank you very much for joining us today.
11: Oh, thank you for having me. This has been great.
12: Let us
13: is a dangerous metal. It's a neurotoxin that can cause learning disabilities, behavioral problems, seizures, coma, and even death. But here to tell us about a potential way to now remove lead from blood is the museum's Brenda Muniapin. Hi, Brenda.
14: Hi, Susan.
13: First off, how common is blood poisoning?
14: Well, the CDC, the Centers for Disease Control, say that over 315,000 American children between the ages of 1 and 5 have elevated levels of lead in their blood. So this means that hundreds of thousands of children have levels of lead over 10 micrograms per deciliter of blood. Now, there is no safe level of lead in anyone's blood, but the current standard for concern is 10 micrograms per deciliter. And there are hundreds of thousands of children who have more than this level in their bodies.
13: You'd actually want zero in the blood. That would be the safest then.
14: Right. Ideally, you don't want any lead in you, but because lead can cause a number of different problems, just like you mentioned, learning disabilities and behavioral disabilities, and at much higher concentrations, you know, even the worst, death.
13: And is lead found more often in children, or is it also found in adults, but it's just more worrisome in children?
14: Right. Lead is worrisome in anyone, but the level of concern in adults is 20 micrograms per deciliter, so twice the level in children. It's really most worrisome in children because they're still developing and growing, and lead has some terrible biological consequences for their developing neurosystems.
13: We can detect lead in blood. Do we have a way of getting lead out of the blood now or reducing it in some way, or does it eventually come out by itself?
14: We do have a way of treating lead poisoning. For severe cases, a patient might be given chelation therapy, which is delivering a particular chemical like DMSO or EDTA. And basically this compound, this chemical, gets into the body and holds on to metals in the body. So would hold on to lead, but also iron or calcium and magnesium, and basically hold on to the lead and allow it to be excreted from the body. So on the one hand, you can remove high amounts of lead, but you will also be removing other metals from the body that are necessary. And so often that requires supplementation back into the body of calcium, magnesium, and other metals.
13: In other words, there's really not a great way now to remove just lead. It's kind of like a measure of last resort.
14: Yeah, chelation therapy really isn't ideal anyway. I mean, it is one resort that we have, but there are a lot of studies out there saying, well, chelation therapy is suitable when you have very high levels of lead in the body, but when you don't, chelation therapy can cause the same developmental disorders that you see when there's too much lead in the body. So it's not a great way to go about treating lead poisoning.
13: Okay, but we're here today to talk about a new technique that scientists are developing to be able to, in a better way, remove lead from blood.
14: Right. Chemists at Gyeongsang National University in South Korea have developed some nanoparticles, so very tiny particles, that can hold on to lead in solution. So they take nanoparticles that are made out of nickel, so very, very tiny particles, they coat it in silica, and then on the silica, they attach some chemical receptors, anchors, if you will. And these

0: holding on to come along with the nickel particles. So they all come and are attracted over to the magnet. Now, of course, these particles are very, very tiny. So the researchers have one more trick up their sleeve. When lead particles attach onto the receptors, these little anchors on the nanoparticles fluoresce. They give off light. And so this allows the researchers to actually see how much lead has been bound by their nanoparticles.
1: When you're saying that they can see the nanoparticles, they see it, the fluorescence part of these little nanoparticles, and they can't actually see the little particles themselves being bound to the magnet. They're just seeing a glowing.
0: Right. The nickel nanoparticles are very, very small, and they can only really be seen with a scanning electron microscope. A tool is required in order to see these tiny, tiny particles. But when the particles emit light, when they're binding lead, that glow can be seen with the naked eye, and the researchers can see that in their little test files. They can see a green color in the solution.
1: Oh, that's very cool then. Would these nanoparticles be administered to a person then? And then you can't just stick a magnet up to a person and expect it to be drawn out. How would this process work for a human?
0: Right. Well, the researchers envision that one day they might have a machine, maybe like a dialysis machine, where you would take poison blood from a patient and divert it out of the body into a chamber where the nanoparticles are. And the nanoparticles would then bind any lead that was in the contaminated blood. And then the purified blood could then be circulated back into the patient.
1: Okay, so that makes sense. We don't have to stick a magnet up to our bodies to pull the lead-coated nickel out.
0: Right. And the researchers they've actually used their nanoparticles in a test in their lab. They had a sample of blood containing about 10 micrograms of lead per deciliter of the blood, so at the level that would be of concern in any child in America. And they added in their nanoparticles, and they found that their particles bound 96% of the lead in that sample of blood. So they're hopeful that their research can translate into a functional technology for improving human health.
1: Well, it sounds very promising. 96% is huge. Would this be something that could be done for children then, not just with extremely high levels, or could they think to possibly use this with children that have, you know, maybe 5 micrograms, which isn't dangerous, but still too high?
0: Right. That's a good question. I think that the researchers are hoping to at least be able to develop this technology so that it can be used in children who have levels of lead at 10 micrograms per deciliter. But certainly if they could improve their sensitivity and the ability to pull out lead at lower levels, that would be of benefit. There are definitely researchers right now who feel that 10 micrograms per deciliter is still too high of an allowable limit and should be set lower.
1: Okay, then hopefully they can make this easy to use and more sensitive. Then that does sound like an excellent application. Well, having lead in our blood is, of course, very bad, but we do have other metals, some of which you mentioned before. We have iron, we have magnesium, there's lots of other metals that we want to keep in our blood. Does this not bind to those, and does the magnet also not work on some of those maybe magnetic metals?
0: Well, the researchers have tested a bunch of other different metals and elements with their nanoparticles, and they've found that the nanoparticles really have, or the receptors on these nanoparticles, really have a high affinity just for lead. So the other elements or metals that they used were potassium, sodium, calcium, copper, even zinc, magnesium, even mercury, which we normally don't want in our body anyway. But these receptors really don't have very high affinity for any of those metals. So they're hopeful that this will be a technology that's very specific for pulling out lead.
1: And you didn't mention iron, which we know is magnetic and we do want to have in our bodies. Have they tested this?
0: Well, that's a really good question. The researchers haven't actually published information on any tests with iron. So I don't know if their chemical receptors on their nanoparticles will bind iron as nicely as they bind lead, or if iron, you know, is one of the elements that is not of interest and doesn't have high affinity to the receptors on the nanoparticles. But that's a really good question, and it's definitely something that they need to work out before these particles could ever be used for treating blood, because clearly iron is required for us, required for our blood cells, and something we certainly don't want to have removed.
1: Right, so hopefully that'll be one of their next steps before we start seeing this being actually used on humans on a regular basis. This technology definitely used to get the lead out of at least our blood, which would be a huge help in reducing lead poisoning among children.

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4: Today is September 25th. 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Record release, 1954. Elvis Presley's Good Rockin' Tonight. 2 years later, 1956, Elvis's upcoming single Love Me Tender becomes the first 45 to reach 1 million in pre-orders. Tonight. 1960, Sam Cooke's Chain Gang peaks at number 2 on both the U.S. R&B and pop charts. 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
2: Ballot issues everywhere, and not a drop to drink. Hi, this is Dave Zanotti on the Public Square. Joining me today is Rob Walgate, who's in charge of iVoters.com, has been for a long time. And Rob, you keep coming back in the major election years with the site. You don't give up. Are you exhausted yet?
3: A little bit. I wish people could see behind the scenes the Excel spreadsheets and other things that help build the site, like to see all the columns, all the rows, what's filled in, what's not. And are there errors that sometimes happen when you put that much data together? Yeah, and we'll be fixing those along the way. Our goal is to have the perfect site, but I'm sure there'll be a listener that pops up and lives in some place out there in the United States and says, wait a minute here.
2: Yeah, and if you have a rural road address, you got to be careful. Post office boxes don't work. You have to put in an actual address that is connected to a house district in your state.
3: And you have to do that because your P.O. box may be in a different congressional district than where your home is.
2: Right.
3: The person across the street from you may not have the same state representation that you have. That's the only reason we need to know where you live.
2: Why would we be talking about P.O. boxes on a national broadcast that's out on over 238 stations? Because it's the single biggest complaint we have is people who can't quite get their address into the site so that it matches their ballot. And always it works out. If you just stick with it a while, the system is very self-correcting and it will work. But the idea is you put in your address, you get a personalized ballot. All right, that saves you a tremendous amount of time at iVoters.com. Go ahead and try us. Try it right now. See what it does. We'll talk more tomorrow. This is Dave Zanotti on the Public Square. Thanks for listening.
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6: From the Second Street Dreams Audio Network, this is Staccato, quick notes dotting the classical music landscape. I'm Judlin Gibson. This first week of summer could signify a change in your exercise soundtrack. Like running to this piece from Bizet's Carmen. As part of a research project, the team from Brunel University in London looked at the benefits of running to classical music. They found that listening to classical music while exercising seemed to make them feel better about the pain. Juba Dance from the third movement of Florence Price's Symphony No. 1 in E minor. The Brunel University researchers say this music gently elevates the heart rate during the warm-up phase of your workout. And this piece, the finale of Mozart's Symphony No. 40 in G minor, gets the heart and lungs pumping. And when you're ready to cool down after a vigorous exercise, they suggest Vivaldi. If you want to know more, there are links on the Staccato page at kmfa.org. That's Staccato. I'm Judlin Gibson on Radio Newark.
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7: Hello there, wonderful listeners. This is the third of three interviews with Giles Milton, a podcaster and author like yours truly. Giles is the host of the Unknown History podcast and author of the new book, When Churchill Slaughtered Sheep and Stalin Robbed a Bank, full of interesting stories that weren't big enough to base a book on by themselves, but you could fill a whole compendium with them, which is exactly what Giles did. Well, in this episode, we'll talk about Winston Churchill's Operation Vegetarian. Winston Churchill used chemical warfare to turn an entire island of people into vegetarians. What does that mean, and how did he do that? Well, rather than tease things out any longer, I'm going to jump right into the interview with Giles Milton, and he'll tell you exactly what that means. Enjoy. Welcome, everyone, to the show. We are joined for our third episode as a guest, Giles Milton. Giles is the host of the Unknown History podcast. Giles, thank you for joining us.
8: Thanks for having me on.
7: Now, we've been learning some interesting things about the life of Winston Churchill beyond the speechifying, beyond his political career and everything else. We learned about his affinity for chemical weapons and also his controversial cousin in the last two episodes. This one, we are going to learn about Operation Vegetarian. Giles, what exactly was Operation Vegetarian?
8: Well, Operation Vegetarian was the brainwave of Winston Churchill, who was no stranger to fighting a dirty war. And he had an idea during the Second World War of dropping vast quantities of anthrax spores right across Germany, which would kill huge numbers of people, but it would also kill huge numbers of farm animals. So it would at the same time reduce the population of Germany and also wipe out all the livestock on the farms. Hence the black sort of humor in the title of the operation, which was, as you said, Operation Vegetarian.
7: Wow. So what was the result? Did they launch the anthrax? What happened with it?
8: Well, first of all, they realized that, you know, anthrax is a fairly deadly thing, and it needed to be tested. So what they did is they needed to test it somewhere far away from, you know, population. So they selected a very, very remote island off the west coast of Scotland called Grunard Island. And they took dozens of sheep onto this island. And then scientists from Porton Laboratories, which is a government laboratory which was experimenting with chemical and biological warfare, they took cylinders of anthrax to the island and fired them over these sheep that had been taken there. It was a particularly nasty strain of anthrax called Volum 14578. They fired it and they waited to see what would happen. Now, for 3 days, the sheep showed no signs of being infected at all, actually. And they were there, they were nibbling on the grass on the island. But suddenly, on that third day, dramatically, really just out of the blue, they just began to keel over and die. And it was immediately apparent that anthrax was indeed extremely deadly.
7: When we hear about bombs in World War II, everyone thinks of course, the atomic bomb, because this is the first I've heard of Operation Vegetarian. In light of that, with the Manhattan Project, with the development of the atomic bomb, how did that change Churchill's strategy with Operation Vegetarian?
8: The problem with Operation Vegetarian really was that it was unpredictable, this anthrax, that you couldn't control it in the way that, horrible though it was, the atomic bomb, you dropped it on something and it blew up that place. With the anthrax, it could get blown in the wind, it could get shifted all over the place. So it was very hard to target one place. You dropped it and you could wipe out tens of thousands of people, even more, hundreds of thousands of people. So it was decided that it was too dangerous, really, too unstable to use as a weapon of war.
7: And whatever became of this island that they tested these anthrax bombs on?
8: Well, Grunard Island, but it's very interesting, actually. When I was 12 years old, I cycled up the west coast of Scotland. And I remember passing this, there were these signs on the coast saying, do not go to Grunard Island, forbidden, you know, you must not go there, danger. And you could see the island off the coast. It's a few miles offshore. And it was still you know, this was in the late 70s, it was still infected with this deadly anthrax. And amazingly, it was only in 1999 that all the topsoil on the island was removed. The island was completely decontaminated, and it was declared safe for people to go back on the island. So that just gives you some idea of the deadliness of this weapon had it been used in Nazi Germany.
9: Wow. I mean, how big is this island? Like, what size are we talking about?
8: Oh, it's only a few square miles, but they didn't need more than that to test the anthrax. In fact, it was pretty fortunate that it was contained on one right. island. Because imagine if they'd done it on the mainland. I mean, it could have spread all over the place, you know, and it was absolutely lethal, this stuff.
9: Wow, yeah, that would be a new front on the war, but brought about by their own hand. So, yeah, good it didn't spread. Well, this was fascinating, and this information comes from your new book, When Churchill Slaughtered Sheep and Stalin Robbed a Bank, the slaughter, the sheep right there in the title. And sadly, we don't have, won't be able to get into other stories like this, but do you have any, I suppose, headlines of other stories to whet our appetites for more information like that that could be found in your book?
8: There's all sorts of weird and wonderful stories, from lots of stories about Hitler that you won't know about, Stalin robbing a bank, which of course is in the title, one of Stalin's scientists trying to produce a human ape hybrid. That's a favorite as well. Yeah, there are the cabin boy on the Hindenburg who survived the that great Zeppelin air disaster. Fascinating story. Often they're stories of survival in very improbable circumstances. So I think there's another favourite, of course, is Charlie Chaplin's corpse being stolen and held to ransom. That's a particularly interesting one. The weird, the wonderful. I hope there's something for everyone in this book.
9: Okay, well, for those of you listening who are not curious about what on earth what happened with those stories, well, I don't know what's wrong with you, because I don't know, I definitely am. So, where can people find your book, and then also where can people learn more about you online and your podcast, Unknown History?
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9: And I'll put all those links and everything else in the show notes for this episode. So, Giles, thanks for joining us. Really appreciate it.
8: Thank you very much for having me on.
9: For more history like this that's offbeat, obscure, but most of all, not boring, come check out my website at www.michaelrank.net. 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

0: Today is September 25th on Tidbits in Time, a pretty interesting day. Stay with me to hear about the American Bill of Rights. We'll talk about a celestial event over Russia, tell you about a famous television family, and pull back the curtain on the popularization of the 40-hour work week we all know today. All that plus, we'll talk about the life of a famous and award-winning author. Tidbits in Time is next. Stay right where you are. On September 25th, 1789, the Bill of Rights was passed by the U.S. Congress and sent to the states for ratification. Of the original 17 proposals, only 10 were passed. For the first 150 years, hardly any court cases involved these 10 amendments, but since then there's been an explosion of legislation and litigation. The 10th Amendment gets mostly short shrift, and the 9th Amendment has become so stretched out of shape as to be unrecognizable. It was on September 25th, 2002, that the Vitim event, or Bidebo event, occurred. It is believed to have been an impact by a bolide, or comet nucleus, in the Vitim River Basin, and happened near the town of Bidebo, in the Mamsko-Chuski district of Irkutsk Oblast, in Siberia, Russia, at approximately 10 o'clock at night, local time. The event was so dramatic and noticeable that it was also detected by a United States military missile defense satellite. On September 25th, 1970, the Partridge Family premiered. It was based on the musical group The Cowsills, and they landed Shirley Jones, a big star, for the series, and it made David Cassidy and Susan Day famous. There were numerous guest stars, some of whom were already well-known and others who became famous later. The series lasted 96 episodes and was popular enough to spawn an album, singles, an animated spin-off, a board game, comic books, DVD releases, and a reunion show. It was on September 25th, 1926, that the famous and influential industrialist Henry Ford announced that his manufacturing workers would have 8-hour days and 5-day work weeks. Labor issues were a particularly big issue during the Industrial Revolution, giving rise to unions and collective bargaining and disputes over working conditions. While some companies followed the lead of Henry Ford, this work schedule didn't become standard in America until Congress passed it into law in 1940. It was on September 25, 1897, that William Cuthbert Faulkner was born in New Albany, Mississippi. He won numerous awards, including the Nobel Prize for Literature, primarily for his imagination and storytelling ability. He wrote so many poems, screenplays, and novels that his output was prodigious. Plagued with personal problems, including binge drinking and infidelity, he was criticized by some for his negative view of life in the South and his famously adverse opinion of Southerners. For your very own email print version of Tidbits in Time, showing up every day for free in your inbox, just send a request to adrian@tidbitsintime.com. That's adrian@tidbitsintime.com. For Tidbits in Time, this has been Gene Vann.
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2: 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I teach radio at the Salt Institute for Documentary Studies. 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Ira Glass was recently featured in Slate magazine. The article was called On Air and On Error: This American Life's Ira Glass on Being Wrong. I've put a link to it at the Saltcast blog, saltcast.org. In the piece, Ira says, "I don't go looking for stories with the idea of wrongness in my head, but the fact is, a lot of great stories hinge on people being wrong. In fact, we've talked as a staff about how the crypto theme of every one of our shows is, I thought it would work out this way, but then it worked out that way." The article reminded me of a Salt piece produced several years ago by Owen Agnew. It's the story of Glenn Johnson, a dowser who makes a mistake. Now, in case you don't know, a dowser is someone who hunts for underground water. In the old days, dowsers held a forked tree branch in front of them, and they just walked around. And if they stepped over hidden water, the branch would point down. These days, dowsers use copper rods to detect water. Well, Owen's piece is a fairly good one out of the gate, but it really sparks when Glenn Johnson, the dowser, admits he made a mistake. If the story simply centered around a dowser who always finds the water, well, that might be interesting, but making a mistake introduces some conflict, and that takes the story to the next level. Here's the piece, Dowser, Consultant to the Universe.
3: Glenn Johnson is retired, but he'll still offer you his business card when you meet him. It reads, Dowser, Consultant to the Universe. Glenn specializes in finding underground water. He lives in North Berwick, Maine, and right now he's standing in a field near the center of town. He's dowsing, trying to find veins of underground water.
4: So I've held them slightly down so they have to overcome a slight amount of gravity in order to move.
3: From under his VFW cap, his eyes are focused on the two wire rods in his hands.
4: Now you can't get too close to me because these are going to swing.
3: These are his dowsing rods, the modern version of the forked stick that dowsers have used for centuries to find water.
4: Show me the direction to the best place to drill a well on this piece of property.
3: Glenn starts walking across the field. The L-shaped rod sticks straight out from his hands in front of him. After a while, they swivel inwards and cross. Glenn stops, staring down at the ground.
4: Okay.
3: He's found a vein of water.
4: So somewhere in here...
3: Now he tries to determine the depth of the water by asking questions and watching the reactions of his rods.
4: What is the depth of the vein at this point? Is it 0 to 50 feet? Is it 50 to 100 feet? There is a power that knows all, and my instruments will respond due to the knowledge of this power to answer whatever question it is that I ask correctly.
5: Is it 100 to 125?
3: The rods swivel freely in Glenn's hands. When they turn inwards and cross, that's a yes. If they spread outwards, that's a no.
5: 135 to 140. 140 to 145.
3: The rods cross.
5: So it's somewhere in that vicinity. And what is the flow in this vein? Is it 5 to 10? Is it 10 to 15?
3: Some dowsers call themselves master dowsers, meaning they have doused more than 1,000 documented wells. Glenn's only doused about 10 wells. He's not a master dowser, and he doesn't like the term.
4: I think it's an ego trip. I think if you only douse one well, or if you douse 10 wells, and they come in at the depth, you're as much of a master dowser as somebody that's doused 1,000 wells. I mean, they've just had more opportunity.
3: Glenn understands why many people are skeptical of dowsing.
4: I come from a scientific background, so a lot of people say, well, how can you agree with dowsing? In my life, I've always had to know how, when, where, why, what for. When it comes to dowsing, I know it works. I don't know how it works. I don't give a damn. Now, there's no other area in my life that I know of that I can do that.
3: Glenn says it's a matter of being in tune with the senses, like a musical instrument. He doesn't take credit for the answers he receives.
4: I physically do nothing. I have no power. The only power I have is to believe that it can happen. I ask whatever the higher source is up there. I choose to call it God because it's a three-letter word that I find easy to spell and easy to say, and most people comprehend it.
3: It's easy for Glenn to believe in dowsing because the answers he gets are consistently accurate. But what happens when an answer turns out to be wrong? What if you douse a well and you're off by 1,000 feet?
4: I just found out yesterday that somebody that I doused for up in New Hampshire, the driller went 1,200 feet. I was reading water at less than 200 feet, and I can't understand why. I've got to go back up there and try to figure it out.
3: It's mid-morning by the time Glenn arrives in Eaton, New Hampshire. The well is at the top of a long gravel road deep in the woods. Glenn first started dowsing about 50 years ago. He learned from a friend using a forked stick shaped like a letter Y as a dowsing rod. This is the kind of dowsing that English settlers brought over to Maine. About 10 years ago, Glenn started dowsing more seriously, practicing and improving his skills. He doesn't take this recent mistake lightly. His record of accuracy has been damaged. The deep well cost the owner thousands of dollars. But the mistake also has more personal implications.
5: Ego-wise, was I getting too big for my britches? And my higher power says, well, I'll settle him down. You know, there are so many facets to this that are unknowns. So, this is it. A 1,200-foot hole, supposedly.
3: Ugh. Standing over the well, his rods in his hands, the unknown seemed to stare up at Glenn.
5: I'm actually trying to compose my thoughts about what and how I'm going to ask.
3: Glenn says the way he phrases his questions may be the cause of the problem. He's also heard of other dowsers being thrown off by layers of underground clay. The drill for this well went through about 80 feet of clay.
5: Was there an active vein at the time I doused at this point? And I'm getting a no. Was what I doused just like a layer of water? Yeah, that's what I doused. There was a layer of water in that. Was it trapped in the clay? Yeah.
3: Glenn's hands fall to his sides and he steps away from the well.
5: I think it's obvious that there isn't a good live source in the area where I had him drill. Very unfortunate. Cost him big bucks.
3: After a well is drilled, Glenn usually asks the owners to pay him whatever they feel his dowsing was worth. He won't ask for any payment from this job. The well owner is stuck with his well, and Glenn is stuck with his mistake. The trip hasn't answered all Glenn's questions, but he seems satisfied. He's still confident in his dowsing.
5: It really doesn't make me feel any better to know that that I did get a false reading. But at least it's a step on the road to figuring out the whole thing and figuring out what I need to do to keep it from happening again.
3: On the walk back down, Glenn makes a detour to admire a nearby brook.
5: This is a beautiful little sight down here. I look at dowsing as a gift that I have been given that allows me to do good for myself or for other people. I don't think I'm too much different from a lot of human beings wondering why we're ever put on this earth in the first place. And I think one of the things that I'm here for is to do dowsing.
3: For Salt Radio, I'm Owen Agnew.
2: Owen produced that story in 2004. It's called Dowser, Consultant to the Universe. As I said earlier, I was prompted to select this piece because of a recent Ira Glass interview on the value of wrongness in a story. Here's something else Ira said in the interview. Well, if the beginning of a story works, you, the listener, becomes the character, right? You agree with their early point of view, and then when it gets shattered, you're shattered with it. So in the storytelling, you want to manipulate the evidence and the feelings so that the audience is right there agreeing with the person who's about to be proven wrong. And when that happens, if it's done right, you as the audience get flipped upside down. Now here's what I take from what Ira is saying, and Owen's story structure is a good example. In the beginning, Owen's job as a storyteller is to get you cozy with the character, to portray him in a likable way. Owen, in this case, also has to overcome a listener's potential disbelief in dowsing. I think Owen accomplished both of these with his opening couple of scenes. First, Owen introduces us to Glenn as consultant to the universe. That's kind of unique and interesting. Then Owen brings us into a mystery. Glenn is sort of magically looking for water underground. Setting up a puzzle in the beginning of a story is a good hook. And lastly, Owen reveals Glenn's spiritual thoughts on dowsing. That helps the piece become universal. So those elements set the stage for the mistake. That's how Owen is manipulating the audience, to use Ira's word. But it's not a lie. It's all true. And it's just that Owen made choices about what to tell, how to tell it, and when, all in the service of relating a good story. So as Ira suggests, with the elements in place to foster audience buy-in, flip your audience upside down. Reveal the mistake. If you have an extra minute, go back and listen to the beginning of the story. Hear how Owen walks you up to the mistake payoff. I think Owen did a great job, given this was the first radio story he ever produced. But listening to it now, some 6 years later, I'm left wanting a couple of things. First, I think the story would be richer if we heard from the guy who was out thousands of dollars because of Glenn's mistake. Secondly, I think the piece could have explored more of Glenn's spirituality. Since Glenn sees his dowsing as a gift and communication from God, what does a mistake mean for his belief? Glenn wonders if the mistake was God's way of humbling him, but that left me feeling a bit unsatisfied. Fleshing out the spiritual implications of the mistake might give the piece a bit more weight. But in terms of putting a mistake to work for a story, I think it works well in Dowser, Consultant to the Universe.

0: 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I'm Rob Rosenthal. 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
2: This is the Engines of Our Ingenuity, made possible by the friends of KUHF Houston.
3: Today, I receive a gift. The University of Houston's College of Engineering presents this series about the machines that make our civilization run and the people whose ingenuity created them. My father did a remarkable thing in 1939. We lived in St. Paul. My uncle was a doctor at the Mayo Clinic, 90 miles south. One day we drove down for a visit. My father was impulsive by nature. This day, on a lark, he said, "How would you like to fly back?" The ticket cost $9, a small fortune before World War II. I was stunned by the magnitude of that gift. I dreamt of flying since my first memory of thought. Now it was really going to happen. He sent me off into the sky with a streetcar token to get home and a nickel for a phone call, just in case. He sent me off in that great old workhorse, the Douglas DC-3. There I gained my first vision of Earth falling away. That's strong stuff after you've imagined it for so long. Years later, I learned about another gift from another father. One evening in 1874, a bishop of the United Brethren Church in Cedar Rapids, Iowa, brought a toy helicopter home to his two youngest sons. That was also a gift he could ill afford on his $1,000-a-year salary. The bishop's name was Milton Wright. His two sons were Orville and Wilbur. Oddly enough, we didn't have real helicopters until long after those two brothers gave us the airplane. In fact, the first helicopter flew the same year I did. Orville Wright was still very much alive in 1939, and, like him, I wanted to build airplanes when I grew up. By 1951, I had both my degree and a job with Boeing Aircraft. Boeing put me to work drafting brackets for the B-52 bomber. That somehow fell short of dreams shaped by the buoyancy of DC-3s, crop dusters, and skywriters. My dream of flight was wed to the lightness of being, not to the weight of bombs. So I gave up Boeing. I set out to find new dreams. And I found them. My father's gift had done its work in my life. It told me that the unexpected can happen. It told me that dreams can be realized, but that they also grow and change. His impulsive gift showed me that we have both the power and the obligation to enrich each other's lives as he enriched mine, as Bishop Wright enriched the lives of his two sons, and as Orville and Wilbur finally enriched all of us. That gift opened my eyes to surprise. That's what the act of invention is. Invention is the gift of surprise. It is the evolution of the dream. And it waits for any of us able to open our eyes and able to see the gift. I'm John Leanhart at the University of Houston, where we're interested in the way inventive minds work.

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2: From Feature Story News in London, I'm Stuart Smith. US President Donald Trump and Chinese leader Xi Jinping held high-stakes talks at the White House on Thursday, covering trade, the war in Iran, and artificial intelligence. President Xi said AI development must always remain under human control. President Trump has previously dismissed safety concerns as overblown. He doesn't want the United States to lose its technological edge to Beijing. The two sides discussed a possible emergency hotline on AI, but nothing was formally agreed, as Nick Harper reports from Washington.
3: They're not willing to put guardrails into effect to try and slow down their development as such. Donald Trump in particular says he doesn't want to lose the US edge to China. But we have seen perhaps some more openness from President Xi to be able to manage it responsibly. He's talking about that capacity and responsibility for both leaders to manage AI for good.
2: The Pope has publicly challenged French President Emmanuel Macron's recently enacted assisted dying law during his address at the Élysée Palace. The French President has used the final months of his time in office to push through a series of landmark reforms, including guaranteeing the right to an abortion in the French Constitution. Ross Cullen has more from Paris.
4: Over the last couple of years, there's been a real social policy drive here in France. Emmanuel Macron tilting towards that to try to secure his legacy when he leaves office in about 6 months' time. We've seen the enshrinement of the right to access an abortion into the French Constitution. We've seen the legalisation this year of assisted dying. Both of those are problematic issues for the church. The pontiff will also be meeting survivors of clerical abuse while he's here in France. More than 300,000 children over the last 70 years are suffering abuse at the hands of the Catholic Church. After he's finished with Paris tomorrow evening, the Pope will be travelling to the holy town of Lourdes in the French Pyrenees, and he will then conclude his trip in the eastern city of Metz on the Luxembourg and German borders, where he will give a speech on Monday about Europe.
2: People with brain tumours in England will be offered new rapid genetic testing as part of a pilot to speed up diagnosis and treatment. A new DNA test has been created and is being trialled in Nottingham. It should mean reducing diagnosis time from weeks to hours. Neuroscientist Stuart Smith has been involved in its creation.
5: Brain tumours come in lots of different sorts. There's over 100 different types of brain tumours, and to distinguish between them, you need to look at the DNA, the genetics in the tumour. So the technique we've developed is a much more rapid way of doing these tests that can give us the answer even in a few hours. And in some cases, that answer can even be fed back to the surgeon while they're doing the operation to allow them to adjust the surgery they're doing to that specific type of tumour.
6: With FSN Spotlight, I'm Simon Marks. Today, the breathtaking news that OpenAI went rogue with one of its artificial intelligence agents, that's a computer, breaking into an Australian government website. The first time that is known to have happened. Prime Minister Anthony Albanese revealed on Wednesday that a statistics portal on the country's National Health Service website was infiltrated, accessing non-sensitive data, but nevertheless ringing fresh alarm bells about where AI may be heading. Tech expert Alex Dunn.
7: All we know is that OpenAI, after 3 months of potentially knowing that this had happened, didn't report it to the government. And all they did in response was to email the general email account. It took the government a few days to respond. But essentially what happened is agents attempted to complete a task. They did so disregarding the rules that had been laid out by this Medicare website. I mean, it's a sign of immaturity of these companies that they are essentially wreaking havoc on the open web to test and flex the capability of these models. But really what it seems to be showing is that they're not actually mature enough as institutions to be able to navigate the risks that these technologies present.
6: Prime Minister Albanese says he had a very frank discussion about the hack with OpenAI's Sam Altman and says there will be legal consequences for OpenAI's failure to disclose the breach immediately. With FSN Spotlight, I'm Simon Marks.
2: To recap the top stories, US President Donald Trump and Chinese leader Xi Jinping held high-stakes talks at the White House on Thursday, covering trade, the war in Iran, and artificial intelligence. The Pope has publicly challenged French President Emmanuel Macron's recently enacted assisted dying law during his address at the Élysée Palace, and military chiefs from Turkey, Pakistan, and Saudi Arabia are holding an emergency meeting over Houthi rebel attacks against neighbours in the Middle East. That's the latest feature story news. Stuart Smith reporting.
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11: Hey everyone, I'm Alex McDonald. I'm a host here at the Ontario Science Center, and I'm here in the Weston Family Innovation Center to find out the difference between this and this. Two shiny discs in my hand. Actually, they look very, very similar. You probably recognize them as compact discs. But looking at the nice shiny side here, I'm really having a tough time telling the difference between the two. But I'm actually here with Walter Stoddard, who is a researcher here at the Science Center.
12: Alex, hey!
11: Now, looking at these visually, it's not that obvious, but you're here to tell us that science has found a way to make it a little bit more obvious, maybe using kind of more than meets the eye, right?
12: That's right.
11: Okay.
12: Science is always looking.
11: So what's going on here?
12: Well, in one case, the professionally done CD, in order to keep costs down, when you're producing CDs you want to distribute around the world to all the masses, you're going to want to press them. And so they go through a process that where the CD is physically put together layer by layer. In this case, where you're looking at a copy, the cheap and easy way to make a quick copy, if you're not going to make a whole bunch of them, is to burn them.
11: So what's going on with burning the CD then?
12: Well, in burning a CD, you have the layers already put together. The CD's made, and then a laser is applied, and that laser melts away, etches, changes one of the layers within the CD in order to create the same kind of pattern that you have in a press CD.
11: So they're produced in a totally different way.
12: That's right.
11: And this is what scientists are exploiting, I guess, right?
12: That's right. That's exactly right. Because what happens, even though if you have a very good DVD player or even a mediocre one these days, it will read them both as if they're equal, right? Data is data. However, if you look at it under the right light and under the right level of magnification, the right kind of filter, you'll be able to tell the difference in the way that the light is diffracted over the bumps in the CD that's been pressed or over the bumps in the CD that's been burnt.
11: So you say the right kind of light. What kind of light are we talking about here?
12: Well, according to the study, what they do is they isolate for a particular wavelength. And I actually have, now, this is a dollar store laser.
11: Sure.
12: So it'll give us the idea.
11: Right.
12: In no way will it actually give us the test. So what they do is they're simply with a light, right? In this case, we're using this laser so that we get just a narrow grouping of wavelength.
11: Mm-hmm.
12: And they're looking at the way that the light is diffracting, the way that the pattern is being created as it goes over the bumps in the CD. And the diffraction pattern is different between one CD and the other. Now, we're not going to be able to really see it in what we're doing here, but you kind of get the idea that's not just simply reflected light,
11: right,
12: but there's a pattern to it.
11: There's a signature pattern.
12: Exactly.
11: Okay.
12: Exactly. And it's different depending on how the CD has been produced. In essence, what we see is something of a tighter pattern with the press CD, and it's a little more grainy. It's a little more. There's some lines that you'll detect and be able to see in the burnt CD. And again, with the proper equipment, which I know the researchers are patenting, you'll be able to see it quite clearly.
11: Now, who might be interested in really knowing the difference between these two discs?
12: Well, if we were, let's say we were using this one, which is a copy of information, if we were using it incorrectly, distributing it, perhaps trying to pass it off as the original, then certainly those that regulate the CD and the DVD industry would want to be able to tell the difference in order to stop us from counterfeiting.
11: Okay, so for those looking out for bootleggers, you really want to know the difference.
12: Exactly.
11: So using this signature, you'd have a pretty good idea which disc was bootlegged and which disc was legit.
12: Yeah, or at least which one was pressed and which one was burnt.
11: Sure. So what I'm hearing from you, Walter, is that I probably shouldn't quit my day job. I mean, great news for Bill Gates.
12: Yes, absolutely, absolutely. And good news for those that want to make sure that their content is secure.
11: For the artists
12: as well. For the artists, absolutely.
11: Absolutely right. Well, thanks very much, Walter, for stopping by to tell us about this new technology and copy protection. And this is Alex McDonald saying for all you forgers out there, if it's a laser that burned it, it's a laser that's going to bring you down. Oh, another thing we should mention, too, is that when you're trying this experiment, if you're trying this experiment at home, be very careful that you don't reflect or diffract the laser beam into your eye.
12: Yeah. That was something that we were very careful about.
11: We don't want any prompt laser eye surgery.
12: Yeah, I strongly recommend not trying the experiment because a strong enough laser, you could harm certainly something that's a CDR, a CDRW, a CD that is burnt. Using a red laser, you may not want to use a red laser for the experiment. This is a very low power dollar store, battery's almost dead laser, and again, like Alex said, you don't want to reflect it into your eyeball. That's a bad plan. So yeah, I wouldn't recommend trying to work up the experiment yourself. The study has been published in the American Journal of Physics, and so if someone wanted to look up the American Journal of Physics, it's a recent publication. So early month of December, late November, they'll find the article.
11: Get the nitty-gritty.
12: They'll get the nitty-gritty right there, yeah.

0: There's a lot of information lacing your brain in the form of chemical and electrical signals.
1: Billions of neurons are doing that signaling, an impenetrable web, except, as we've heard, it may not be impenetrable for much longer. Using sensors or other technology, we may be able to decode those brain cell messages. Now, Michelle Maharbiz will tell us that doesn't mean we're on the verge of reading minds.
2: None of this is going to record anyone's thoughts. And the first reason is, the simple reason, is that we are not putting in billions of these things into the brain. We're putting dozens of them, you know, eventually, with the aim of using them to drive prosthetics. But at a more philosophical level, I don't think we have any notion of how thoughts are encoded, and so certainly I don't think we would be able to in any way back out anyone's thoughts with this kind of implant.
0: But we don't have to read minds to make extraordinary advances in our understanding of the brain. And if we eventually figure out what's going on, we might be able to replicate those goings-on in a computer. If we did that, if we built a simulated you, well, we might not need you in your biological form. To know thyself becomes just a matter of printing out some ones and zeros. It's a very long printout, but still.
1: Now, we heard earlier from neuroscientist David Eagleman about the many ways the brain is hidden from us. Now he addresses where future technologies that may shed light on the brain could take us, beginning with that brain dust.
3: So this is a great interest of mine, is the future of neurotech, and I think neural dust is one of the best candidates that we have. The idea is that you have a bunch of very tiny little devices that get put in the bloodstream, and they will eventually position themselves over the surface of the brain. What this gives us is better read and write capabilities for the brain. So right now, our capacity to read brain activity is extremely crude. We can do things on the outside like electroencephalography, EEG, or we can peer non-invasively into the inside of the brain with things like fMRI. But these technologies are very crude. So what we really want to get to is where we can measure hundreds of thousands or millions of neurons all at the same time and see what's going on. And neural dust, as an example, will be able to get us there, should be able to. So this is one of the paths forward in this.
0: But is it just a passive technology where it allows you to understand more about the brain? It isn't active in the sense that you can send the neural dust a, you know, some sort of a data stream and say, do this and get this person to behave this way.
3: To my knowledge, either the current version or the next version of neural dust will be able to send a little zap also. So you can not only read from it, but you can send signals to the brain that way. And I think that's the inevitable future, is being able to read and write to the brain with high resolution. And this may be 10 years off, it may be 50 years off, but that's where we're heading.
0: Well, you've written about many other technological applications and that we're apparently moving to customize our neurobiology. So when you say that we will have more in common with our Stone Age ancestors than our near future descendants, I mean, what do you mean by that?
3: I mean, what it means to be a human is going to change dramatically and quite rapidly. So it may be that the kind of humans that you and I are right now ends up being something that our great-grandchildren don't really understand. For example, in our back pockets, we all have access to the entire knowledge base of humankind, and that makes us really different than a generation ago. And I think once we start reading and writing to the neurobiology, that's going to make us really, really different in a way that's unrecognizable.
0: What does it feel like to be a member of the last generation of Homo sapiens?
3: Yeah.
0: Doesn't have you worried.
3: Well, no, I think it's inevitable that this is the direction the species is going. And a lot of people are wondering about AI and what's going to happen there. And it may be that in retrospect, our purpose on the planet

0: which is, okay, we're built out of a lot of cells doing a lot of computation between each other. But what if you could reproduce those algorithms on a different substrate, like beer cans and tennis balls? Would it still be you if I built this enormous beer can tennis ball machine that does exactly what your neurons are doing? And I said, hey, Seth, how are you feeling in there? And you said, oh, a little cold, but otherwise doing fine and so on. The question is, would that be you? And as far as we can tell right now, it would be, because you emerge from the computations that your brain is doing.
1: Okay, so we could run ourselves as a simulation.
0: Exactly. So that means we could download ourselves, and in theory, we could, you know, launch ourselves off to the next star. The idea would be we hit pause on the Seth simulation, and then when you reach Alpha Centauri, we turn it on again, and as far as you would perceive, you were here, and then you're there. It's like an instant transport.
1: Yeah. Well, I like the idea of being instant. Otherwise, it's going to get very tedious eating all those peanuts for 4.5 light years. So it's the computation, not the computer, it sounds like. So, David, here's the big question of the 21st century, in my opinion, maybe in yours too. Can we eventually build machines? I mean, just let's short-circuit all that soft, squishy protoplasm. Just get rid of that, and obviate the brain altogether. Or is there something semi-miraculous about what's going on between our ears, as some people maintain, that you can never actually simulate, you know, what humans can do cognitively?
0: I think this is pure speculation right now. When people say that there's something else that's special about humans, we just don't know. We don't have enough data to know. All of the evidence points us in the direction, I think, that we should be able to replicate this. And as I said, the reason is that, you know, it's physical stuff that we're made out of. It's a lot of it. It's an extremely complicated configurations. We haven't even scratched the surface of the algorithms that are being implemented there. But what we're moving towards is being able to eventually, you know, scan the entire human brain, replicate the whole thing in a computer. You know, it's a long way off. It's maybe a few decades off, but
1: That's not so long.
0: Yeah, it's not so long. And at that point, we will be able to answer definitively, is this everything? I mean, it's the same question about your computer. If you replicated all the circuitry and so on in a second computer, would there be something special about your computer that's not capturable? And the answer is no. So we'll see how that turns out.
1: Well, all I can say is that if we can do that, if we could replicate the behavior of a human brain in a machine, then we could, you know, have the synthetic intelligence design its own successor, which would design its successor and so forth. Unlike for Darwinian evolution, this intelligence would get it would improve incredibly quickly. That might put you out of a job. But on the other hand, that would put all of us out of a job, wouldn't it?
0: Well, thank goodness we'd be out of a job. We'd get to see the great scientific hypotheses get hypothesized and then proven all in, you know, 5 seconds. And we'd sort of know the answer to what's going on. And then we could just relax and do whatever we're doing, you know, mountain bike or garden or whatever one likes to do.
1: Well, that's certainly a rosy future. David Eagleman, thank you so very much
0: great.
1: For speaking
0: thank
1: with us.
0: Thank you, Seth.
2: David Eagleman is a neuroscientist at Stanford University, and he is the author of The Brain, The Story of You.
1: Well, The Story of You, I mean, that could have been the title of the show, really, because we're talking about what we are, our brain. And one of the more astounding things, even though we've known about it a little while, but that so much of our brain activity is below our level of consciousness.
2: And everything that you said now, what I'm saying right now, who knows what is really generating that? I mean, according to David Eagleman, it could be other people. It could be the subconscious. We don't really know what's driving our thoughts and our actions.
1: Yeah. I thought that the example of the judges who, of course, had different opinions in the morning and the afternoon, depending whether it was before or after lunch, that's a little bit scary, and obviously in the legal field. But, I mean, just in general, my daily life, thinking that while I'm trying to be a rational kid, I'm not, you know.
2: Okay, so we have this idea that the brain is hidden from us. However, it's still early days in brain research, and we've heard about the suite of new technologies that are coming that may help us understand what actually is going on. Dr. Maharbis' brain dust may tell us about what's going on in the brain and the central nervous system, but also the ability to perhaps one day hook the brain up directly to prosthetics. He didn't expand on that, but that is one of the ideas he mentioned, so that you'd be able to control prosthetic arms or legs with your mind.
1: Yeah. It's a very controversial thing. We understand how our kidneys work more or less, how our liver works, all the other organs of our body. We kind of understand it, so we can simulate them with mechanics or electronics or in a computer.

0: our brain. That's the one organ that we haven't quite figured out. And there are plenty of people who will opine that you're never going to really figure it out. You're never going to be able to say, no, whatever the brain can do, including writing great poetry or whatever, is something we could simulate in a computer.
1: Well, David Eagleman would disagree that we'd never be able to do that. And I thought some of his predictions of one day uploading ourselves into a computer, and then that question, is that you? It's hard to believe that would be you.
0: Yeah.
1: Bunch of ones and zeros.
0: But I think I would insist on an uninterruptible power supply so that I don't, you know, evaporate from the planet in a hard disk failure.
1: Right. So the generator goes down and poof, there goes Seth.
0: Yeah. Along with who knows how many others. That's right. That's not a good thing. I want backup.
1: I know. It's good to have the physical body for that reason.
0: Well, that's right. And a lot of people do point out that without the physical body, you know, maybe the brain isn't so good at a lot of things because you rely on the physical body for a lot of input to the brain. The brain's taking care of your physical body, but in some sense, the physical body, by supplying all these sensors, your fingers, your, you know, everything that are necessary for your brain to do what your brain does.
1: Computers can't eat donuts.
0: Yeah. No.
1: As an example of something that computers can't do, even if they have your brain in them.
0: That's right.
1: I'm saying hold on to the physical self for a while, a little bit longer.
0: Just for the sake of the donuts?
1: Thanks to the Brainy Duo who help us produce this show, Senior Producer Gary Niederhoff and Operations Manager Barbara Vance. Also thanks to Vocal Appearance by Leo Taranta Slack.
0: Thanks also to financial support from Rena Shulsky David and Sammy David and to the William K. Bose Jr. Foundation. Big Picture Science is produced at the SETI Institute, a nonprofit scientific and education organization whose scientists study the origin and nature of life, including scanning the skies with our Allen Telescope Array. And a big thanks also to our listeners.
1: Your ears have been attuned to the Big Picture Science episode, Brain Dust. 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
3: 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HIV services, including the PrEP drug for high-risk individuals, which is more than 90% effective in preventing HIV/AIDS from sexual contact, is available. 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
6: Nearly 1 in 10 mortgage applications last week were for adjustable rate mortgages, or ARMs, according to the Mortgage Bankers Association. The ARM share reached 9.8% for the week ending September 18th, as the average contract rate on a conforming 30-year fixed rate mortgage rose to over 7%. Residents near Amazon's drone delivery hub in Richardson, Texas, say repeated flights are disrupting their neighborhoods. A drone crash and a package dropped into a swimming pool have raised questions about safety and delivery accuracy. A study by the Insurance Institute for Highway Safety found Waymo's driverless vehicles were involved in 68% fewer police-reportable crashes per mile than human drivers in the same areas and years. Their rate of crashes involving injuries was 81% lower. I'm Mark Huffman. Learn more at consumeraffairs.com.
7: This is Bird Note. How many birds do you think are here? It sounds like a whole orchestra, but it's just

0: one bird, the brown-backed solitaire. Their appearance is quite ordinary. They are medium-sized, gray-brown birds, but they have one of the most melodic, complex songs in the world, ringing out year-round in high-altitude forests from Mexico to Central America. Did you notice a difference between those two songs? They have different structures and durations. This is because they learn to sing differently depending on where they grow up, much like how a human language spoken across vast regions takes on dialects and accents. Birdsong serves to mark territory, attract a mate, sound an alarm, or request food. But for brown-backed solitaires, their song also puts them in danger. Some locals capture and cage them to keep the bird's songs for themselves. As their name implies, they prefer solitude, so you'll probably find one calmly perched with an upright posture on the branches of trees in forests and wetlands. Although occasionally, they may gather in small groups, even mingling with birds of other species. For Bird Note, I'm Lucina Melesio.
1: WIZU-LP, Newark.
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3: Welcome to A Cup of Health with CDC, a weekly feature of the MMWR, the Morbidity and Mortality Weekly Report. I'm your host, Dr. Robert Gaines. It's important for everyone age 6 months and older to get an annual flu vaccine. But it's critical for women who are either pregnant or plan to get pregnant during flu season, which can run from October through May. Dr. Denise Jameson is a medical officer with CDC's Division of Reproductive Health, and she's joining us today to discuss the importance of pregnant women getting the flu vaccine. Welcome to the show, Denise.
4: Thank you.
3: Denise, exactly when is flu season?
4: The flu season is somewhat unpredictable, but it can begin as early as October and last until as late as May.
3: So are pregnant women more likely to get the flu?
4: Well, it's not clear that they're more likely to get the flu, but once they do get the flu, they're more likely to have severe complications, including hospitalization and death.
3: What impact can influenza have on the unborn child?
4: Well, influenza may increase the risk of miscarriage and increase the risk that a baby may be born too early or too small. More importantly, we're really worried about the effect on the mom. Pregnant women who get influenza can be severely ill, and their risk of hospitalization or death are increased.
3: Does the flu vaccine pose any risks for the mother or the unborn child?
4: The flu vaccine is safe in pregnancy, and it's safe for the mother and her unborn child. We've been vaccinating pregnant women for many decades, and we have good information that the flu vaccine is safe.
3: Are there any restrictions on when a woman can get vaccinated during pregnancy?
4: No, a woman can be vaccinated at any point during her pregnancy, and it's important that she be vaccinated as soon as the vaccine is available in her community.
3: Denise, where can listeners get more information about flu vaccination for pregnant women?
4: They can go to www.cdc.gov and in the search box type pregnancy flu vaccine.
3: Thanks, Denise. I've been talking today with CDC's Dr. Denise Jameson about the importance of pregnant women getting the flu vaccine. 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
5: We're here with Michelle from Celestron. How is the expo going for you guys?
6: It's been really good. We've had a lot of steady traffic, a lot of young people, a lot of families, so we've been really happy with the turnout.
5: With the new families, are you seeing that you're getting actually some new amateur astronomers developed even today?
6: I think so. I really do. A lot of people have been coming by, and the kids are really excited about the products and astronomy itself. Celestron's definitely big into outreach. We do a lot of star parties at schools. We go and set up the telescopes and bring the kids out and let them view Saturn and the moon.
5: Now, I've heard this term a lot. You're going to have to explain this to me. Star parties? What are these? I mean, I've not been invited to any star parties, so I'm just curious. What is a star party?
6: Well, you're missing out. You know, we set up the telescopes and we have people come out and basically take a look at the stars and the universe and help get them inspired and hopefully get some new people into the hobby.
5: Tell you what, I'm very curious about these star parties. It looks like either I'm going to have to start one or find one and join it because it sounds like a great event.
6: It is. It is. Definitely always a lot of fun.
7: Yeah, sure. Hey,
8: so what brought you both to the Tucson Convention Center today?
9: Well, my husband is just now getting into astronomy. He bought a telescope a couple of months ago, so he heard about it and wanted to come down.
8: Now, how is your telescope different from the one that you have?
10: Well, mine is much smaller.
8: Now, what were the cool things or cool features you saw of the sun today?
10: Well, we just saw that there was some activity there on the sun. It looks like they had some eruptions.
8: And tell us about the experience inside the convention center today.
9: Well, we've seen two speakers so far, and both were very entertaining. One was more facts and fun, and the other one was a fun story, Mayans and the end of the world in 41 days.
8: Wait a minute, the world's going to end in 41 days?
9: Not according to him, no.
11: Awesome. We avoided Mayan calendar catastrophe and learned about the new field of meteorite hunting, a scientific win-win.
12: How do amateur and commercial meteorite hunters contribute to science?
13: It's a very important aspect of this science. The meteorites have to get to the scientists in order for them to be studied because the amount of information contained in one rock is phenomenal. So meteorite hunters, we're kind of the grunts, if you will. We're the ones who are out in the field looking for them, bringing them back in. That is the most obvious way that meteorite hunters assist scientists in is getting the samples to the lab to be studied. And when we're out in the field within a couple of hours or 24 hours of a fall, it preserves the data. The data is not terrestrialized. The meteorite is not terrestrialized. Not only with new finds, but with cold finds, such as what Sonny has found in the past, he has found meteorites that are so rare, people haven't seen them before. That is a whole nother data set to add to the scientific knowledge and database.
14: Recover these meteorites, get them out of the environment, get them into the scientific hands to where this material now is now being studied. It's the environment's not ruining the meteorites, it's just preserving them.
15: We could not do the work that we do without the meteorite hunters and the amateur collectors, simply because as scientists we do not have the time to be out looking for meteorites. And that is probably the only negative downside from a purely scientific standpoint, is that meteorites cost money, where an amateur astronomer is more than willing to give their data that they've collected. And so that's the only negative side of it. But I do want to stress that we could not do our jobs. We could not study the rich history that can be found in these rocks without people going out and finding them.
16: May I weigh in on this? Because this is a topic that's very close to my heart. Everybody understands that if meteorite collection on a commercial basis is done properly, it benefits everyone. So we go out in the field, we find a new meteorite. It's not really worth anything financially as is compared to its financial value if it is properly analyzed and classified and given a name. So I don't mean to sound too self-serving here, but we find a meteorite, we take it to CMS and say, could you classify this, please? And in exchange for your valuable work, we will donate part of the piece to your permanent collection. So they get an important sample, which they get to keep for all time, and our meteorite then becomes recognized in the literature, and then people go, oh, it's a real meteorite. It was found there. It's not something that somebody just bought at a rock show and pretended that it was found. That's one of the reasons that we work so closely with academia, partly because it's the right thing to do, but we want meteorite collecting to be done in a responsible manner, so private collectors and commercial dealers and academia all benefit. There's no reason not to work together and cooperate on this issue.
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19: G'day and welcome to SciroPod. I'm Glenn Paul. When describing Australian science on the world stage, the line, we punch above our weight, is often used. And certainly when you look at what we contribute in relation to our population, we are doing very well. Nonetheless, we remain at the lower end of the top 10 research countries. Of course, in some specific areas of scientific research, we truly are world leaders. Yet overall, the United States, Canada, and many of the Western European countries outperform us. So the question now is, what can we do to help Australian science increase its national research output? As part of its current strategy, CSIRO intends to develop global precincts where talent pools of researchers from universities, state and federal government, and industry operate across organisational boundaries to resolve complex challenges. Joining me in the studio to discuss this approach is CSIRO's Dr. David Ireland. Thanks very much for coming in, David.
20: Thanks, Glenn.
19: So from what's been described, it sounds like a science Shangri-La. But how realistic is this to bring groups together, then expect them to openly share their collective knowledge?
20: Yeah, look, that's a great question, Glenn. Precincts like this have been done around the world. Cambridge Science Park, Boston's Biomedical Science Precinct, and even to some extent Silicon Valley and the ICT that they produce. What we're trying to do with precincts is just develop these at a micro scale.
19: Why is CSIRO pushing for this? Aren't we big enough and smart enough on our own?
20: The challenges that we're facing are incredibly complex. Think of food security or climate change, biosecurity. These challenges span all organisational disciplinary boundaries, and no single organisation or individual can solve them on their own. So precincts are about bringing people together, building spaces and the environments that allow them to collaborate and share ideas and resources so that they can start to tackle these really complex challenges.
19: And are international groups welcome, or is this strictly Australia only?
20: Absolutely, international groups are welcome. The key to these precincts working well is having multinational corporations and industry involved to help take Australian science and Australian technologies to the global market.
19: You touched on Silicon Valley earlier on, and it is the one that springs to mind when you think of these sort of precincts. How will this concept compare to the likes of Silicon Valley?
20: To be honest, I don't think we could ever hope to replicate Silicon Valley. Silicon Valley is an anomaly worldwide, but we can take lessons from Silicon Valley. One of the reasons why Silicon Valley works is that you've got a high concentration of engineers and venture capitalists and skilled managers and technicians and scientists there. The precincts is taking that approach and bringing those people together at a much more collaborative process than even exists in Silicon Valley. So while we may not be able to have the scale of Silicon Valley, we can certainly learn from them and try to build the environment that allows people to collaborate like they might in Silicon Valley.
19: And I think it's been pretty well established over the years that if you do bring a group of like-minded people together, you can expect the ideas to flow.
20: Yeah, researcher David Bank, a statistician from Duke University a few years ago, wrote a paper titled The Problem of Excess Genius. And the problem is that geniuses don't happen randomly across space and time. And a couple of examples of that is that, you know, look at Athens between 440 and 380 BC, and you had the likes of Socrates and Plato and Aristophanes and Xenophon and Herodotus. Or between 1450 and 1490 AD in Florence, and you had Leonardo da Vinci and Donatello and Botticelli and many others. Or even in the late 1580s and 90s, you had Shakespeare, Marlowe, Milton and Bacon and many others. And the reason why there were these clusters of geniuses was that they operated in a system and an environment and a culture that not only allowed their innate creative abilities to shine, but encouraged and rewarded them to be so. And that's what our precincts are trying to do. They're trying to build that culture that encourages people and rewards people to collaborate and has the systems and processes that facilitates it.
0: And how will intellectual property be managed with so many different groups working together?
20: Look, that's always a challenging question. Intellectual property will have to be dealt with on a project-by-project basis, but this is a challenge that can be overcome. It's about understanding the project and the intellectual property that's being developed and dealing with that appropriately. So organisations will continue to do what they're doing. They will run their own projects, but by standing shoulder to shoulder with researchers from different organisations allows the opportunity for people just to start to collaborate together and to start helping each other solve the challenges.
0: So if I were a scientist working on a challenge, so I had a new biofuel I wanted some input on, would I just put out a general call amongst the precinct?
20: You could do that. Often in precincts, as in Cambridge Science Park, just by being there, you know other people in the building have got particular expertise and you would seek them out.
0: So it'd almost be like a tea room kind of collaboration.
20: Absolutely. The idea is to start to break down some of those social barriers that usually hinder us from working together and that just to allow collaboration to happen much more organically and naturally.
0: And what about commercialization? Who would decide how big a piece of the pie each contributor would get?
20: Again, that'd have to be done on a project-by-project basis. CSIRO has the mentality that the decision as to who commercialises the IP is really who's best placed to do that, and that doesn't always have to be us. And I would imagine that that would be the same thing within the precinct. It would be based on, you know, typical things like who's doing the funding and who's got the best opportunity to take that product or service and deliver it into the market.
0: Rightio. So where will these global precincts be located, and who'll be invited to cohabit?
20: Look, everyone's invited to cohabit. Anyone who's got an interest from the innovation system who wants to contribute to these are very welcome to come and talk to us and our partners about being part of these precincts. So where they are, in Melbourne, we've identified the opportunity for two precincts. In Clayton, it's in manufacturing and material sciences. In Parkville, it's in human life sciences. In Canberra, it'll be in natural and environmental sciences. Perth is building on the incredible resources boom in Western Australia, and so it will be in resources. And Brisbane in eco-sciences.
0: And I understand that CSIRO has had some success with this sort of thing, albeit on a smaller scale, in the past.
20: Yeah, so in 2003, we co-located with the University of Queensland. And since then, our co-publication rate with the University of Queensland has tripled. In 2009, we co-located with James Cook University, and since then, our co-publication rate has more than doubled. Although these aren't precincts, these don't necessarily have the cultural changes that we'll be hoping to get out of the global precincts. Simply co-locating researchers delivers significant benefits to publication output.
0: So if I'm a CEO of a pharmaceutical company and think the idea has merit, how do I get involved?
20: On the csro.au webpage, if you search for precincts, it'll take you to the precinct homepage, and on there you will find who are the precinct leads for each precinct, and they would be the best people for you to contact.
0: What about cost and getting involved? Would they have to then establish a building, rent space, or have a building built specifically?
20: Look, we're open to all models. Whether you come and rent space, whether you build a building on the site, or whether you just collaborate with people who are in the precinct, it's a very flexible design. The idea is just to provide the facilities and the infrastructure and the systems and processes that allow people to collaborate, whether that's on a physical basis or whether that's a virtual collaboration.
0: Okay. So where to from here, and when are we likely to see these precincts start to spring up?
20: We're already starting to see it. There's a new building in Clayton, New Horizons, that's really a centrepiece of the Manufacturing Material Sciences precinct. And we're already seeing other activities around the precincts. In Perth, they've recently received some funding to help drive that precinct over there. University of Western Australia staff are co-locating onto the site to start that collaboration at a much higher level. But the precinct program is something that will play out over, you know, the next 5, 10, 20 years. It's attempting to fundamentally change the nature of the innovation system, move it from where it is now, which is focused on competition domestically, to focused on collaboration domestically so that we can be much more internationally competitive.
0: So what's your message then to any group, scientific or otherwise, who might be listening to this podcast?
20: if you're interested in collaborating, if you're interested in working on some of the big complex challenges and you want to work in cross-disciplinary teams, then, you know, precincts are one way for you to do that. If you are interested and you want to be involved, contact CSIRO, contact the precinct leads, or even contact me at david.ireland@csiro.au and get involved.
0: Well, two heads are better than one, so if we can get a whole precinct together, the sky's the limit. Thank you very much for discussing the concept with us today, David.
20: Thanks, Glenn.
0: Dr. David Ireland, and to find out more about the Global Precincts or to follow us on other social media, just visit www.csiro.au.
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23: This isn't a floating island of plastic. This isn't a continent of plastic. This is really the case of millions and billions of tiny fragments of plastic just mixed in the surface ocean.
24: In the Amazon basin, for example, the area of ever-wet rainforest decreased by a factor of five. It was 80% smaller without flowering plants.
25: Human health is also at risk when we're deforesting the tropical rainforest.
21: This week, we'll tell you why flowering plants lead to a greener planet than non-flowering plants. We also spoke with the chief scientist aboard the Sea Education Association's research vessel that's studying the impact that plastic pollution has on the Atlantic Ocean. And we'll tell you why the choice between organic and synthetic pesticides isn't as straightforward as you might think. But first, Suzanne Bard learned why rainforest conservation could benefit people too.
26: Everyone knows that the Amazon rainforest is important to the health of the planet, but a new study suggests that clear-cutting it has a big impact on human health as well. Researchers at the University of Wisconsin-Madison analyzed satellite imagery of the Brazilian rainforest as well as public health records. Epidemiologist Sarah Olson says that in areas where large swaths of the rainforest had been cleared, people living nearby had about a 50% increased risk of malaria.
25: Deforestation is an important risk factor for malaria. So we all know that tropical rainforest conservation has been a big issue, and lots of times we think about it in terms of an environmental and ecological sense, you know, thinking about endangered species and along those lines. But when it comes down to it, this study shows that human health is also at risk when we're deforesting the tropical rainforest. I'm really excited because this is a subset of very detailed health data that's being collected by the Brazilian Ministry of Health. And this is a data set that is just really unmatched when you're looking at the malaria belt. And I'm really excited to take this research and look at the entire region of the Amazon. So I think there's just a great amount of potential in this data set. And it can tell us a lot about environmental connections, but as well about social and economic connections to health and help us target specific interventions to specific areas.
26: Olson says that the methods used in the study can be applied to other tropical diseases as well.
21: Thanks, Suzanne. Next, Justin Warner reports that the world is a more verdant place because of flowering plants.
27: Without flowers, the world would be a little more drab. It would also be a lot drier and hotter, according to University of Chicago paleontologist Kevin Boyce. He explains that the leaves of flowering plants have a much higher vein density than any other plants, past or present.
24: And that matters because in order to take in carbon dioxide, they have to be able to lose the water. And the more veins they have, the more water they're capable of losing.
27: That water transpires out through the leaves, evaporates, and eventually returns as rain. Using climate models, Boyce and his colleague Chung-Gun Lee created a simulated Earth just like ours, except they replaced all the flowering plants with non-flowering plants. Then they observed global changes in rainfall.
24: And the effect was quite dramatic. What we saw was that in the Amazon basin, for example, where we saw the largest effect, the area of ever-wet rainforest decreased by a factor of five. It was 80% smaller without flowering plants.
27: The effect on temperate zones was smaller, but still significant. For instance, the northeastern U.S. would get 40% less rainfall. Boyce says the model is a first step toward determining how much the evolution of flowering plants changed the planet as we know it. As for his hypothetical scenario, he says it may get closer to reality as deforestation decreases the density of flowering plants around the globe.
21: Thanks, Justin. Anything labeled organic is assumed to be good for the environment. But researchers at the University of Guelph say that when it comes to pesticides, it's not so simple. They compared two natural organic pesticides to four synthetic ones. The organic choices were less effective and also much more likely to kill beneficial insects like ladybugs than were some of the synthetic pesticides. The authors suggest that farmers should compare products based on performance and overall environmental impact rather than just the natural versus synthetic label. In other environmental health news, scientists at Imperial College London analyzed nearly 1,400 cases of young children with leukemia or brain cancer and found no link between the conditions and their mother's proximity to cell phone towers during pregnancy. The study was published in the British Medical Journal. Finally, plastic pollution is a big problem on land, but it also causes problems at sea. The Sea Education Association's North Atlantic Expedition is currently tracking the accumulation of plastic debris near Bermuda. Suzanne had a chance to speak with its chief scientist this week via satellite phone.
2: Chemical oceanographer Yora Proskurowski says people often misunderstand what plastic pollution in the oceans looks like.
3: This isn't a floating island of plastic. This isn't a continent of plastic. This is really a case of millions and billions of tiny fragments of plastic just mixed in the surface ocean.
2: He says plastic debris damages the ecosystem at many levels. For instance, mammals can get entangled with the larger pieces.
3: As you start breaking down the plastic, you start getting to the size pieces that birds and fishes might eat. Additionally, plastic acts as a sponge for persistent organic pollutants in the upper ocean, not to mention that there are poisonous chemicals also dissolved into plastic.
2: But he also says that the plastic may be creating new niches for some marine organisms.
3: You have these floating pieces of plastic that offer a safe refuge for bacteria, for microbial life, and for small juvenile organisms.
2: To follow the progress of the Sea Education Association's North Atlantic Expedition, or to learn more about plastic pollution at sea, check out the expedition's website at plastics.sea.edu.
21: 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I'm Bob Hirshon for AAAS, the Science Society.
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8: This is the World Industrial News for Friday, September 25th. Brought to you by Industrial Info Resources of Sugar Land, Texas. Despite near universal condemnation, the White House is said to be mulling a ban on diesel exports. On the supply side, federal data show both diesel and gasoline production are higher than year-ago levels. Industrial Info Resources is tracking more than $12 billion worth of projects in the U.S. Heavy manufacturing sector that currently are set to begin construction in the fourth quarter, a little more than half of which is attributed to expansions to existing facilities. The sector highlights some of the most unique industrial projects under development nationwide, ranging from space exploration to battery storage systems. U.S. manufacturers reported another increase in expected capital expenditures over the next 12 months, based on the latest Outlook survey by the National Association of Manufacturers. According to Industrial Info Resources data, there is $785 billion worth of capital U.S. industrial manufacturing industry projects under construction, with another $278 billion that could kick off in the fourth quarter. Growing demand for cleaner fuel for aviation, the hardest to clean transportation sector,
5: is opening doors for a new source for sustainable aviation fuel. That would be to convert ethanol to sustainable aviation fuel, a process known as ethanol to jet or alcohol to jet. For details on these and other breaking news, read the full stories at industrialinfo.com. I'm Christine Ramos, reporting for Industrial Info News.

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1: Hi there, I'm Thane Maynard. Uh-oh, I guess it's come to this. I took my dog to the veterinarian this week, and though my vet said she's healthy, he also said she's gained weight and I'm feeding her too much. After a positive and somewhat lengthy discussion about the problem with giving dogs treats, I realized this all sounds pretty familiar. My vet's point was that giving animals treats as rewards is actually more positive.

0: positive for the pet owner than for the pet. They don't really need it, and dogs in particular prefer our attention and play. The trouble is, most packaged pet treats are high calorie and the equivalent of animal cookies. I left with instructions for her to get more exercise and eat more vegetables like baby carrots if treats are needed. Of course, this is the exact same message I get from my own doctor. Eat more vegetables, get outside, and go for a walk. We have the same challenge at the zoo. In the wild, most animals are extremely fit in order to survive. In zoos, it's a challenge to not let your animals bulk up, from cheetahs to gorillas or even elephants, with more calories than they need. So we work hard to keep our animals active and feed them the same food they eat in the wild.
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3: The big stars of the annual Macy's Thanksgiving Day Parade are the balloons. An army of volunteers blows up the balloons the night before the parade, and then teams of 40 to 50 handlers walk each balloon from 79th Street down to Herald Square in New York, with millions of people lining the route. I'm Jim Metzner, and this is The Pulse of the Planet. So what does it take to be a balloon handler?
4: You got to be 18 years old, and you got to weigh 125 pounds, and you've got to be trained. So we have a very, very highly skilled group of captains and pilots on each balloon.
3: Robin Hall is the former executive producer of the parade.
4: There are certain techniques for flying these balloons, and I'm going to give you drawings. I'm going to show you a videotape that shows you how the balloons are made, how the balloons fly, what lifts a balloon into the air, what drags a balloon down, and what techniques you're going to use to handle that line.
5: I'm the pilot of Barney. My name is Glenn Shannon, and I'm going to direct everybody. I'm going to walk backwards for about 2.5 miles, deciding how high and how fast the balloon goes. Pay attention to what everybody's doing. Keep the line straight. Make sure everybody's focusing on me, not on the balloon.
4: What are you focusing on?
5: I'm focusing on the wind of and how the balloon is going from right to left, just to make sure we don't hit anything.
6: You'll see. The park is on the left. As you're walking, the building's on your right, so I will always refer it to as park side, building side. Okay? So that way you'll know what I'm talking about. If I say, hey, park side, come on, you gotta get moving, you know which side you're on and get moving. We're gonna have basically four lines. There's strings coming down from the balloon.
3: Happy Thanksgiving. I'm Jim Metzner, and this is The Pulse of the Planet.
7: This is the Business Review from KWBU and Baylor University's Handkammer School of Business. I'm CJ Jackson. This is one of a series of conversations with Dr. Charles North, Associate Professor of Economics, on issues he writes about with Bob Smetana in their new book, Good Intentions, 9 Hot Button Issues Viewed Through the Eyes of Faith. And you know, many Christians care about the environment, but what can Christians do to make a difference?
8: Well, your question really hits several levels. There's what can I do as an individual? And there are obvious things there, right? Don't pollute. Don't throw stuff out.
7: Is polluting a sin?
8: You know, people want to make it a sin. And certainly pollution isn't pleasant. But the question you asked me is it a sin? And I think it's really wrong to think of it that way, because most of the time when pollution happens, it's happening because it's a byproduct of something good that we're doing. You know, I want to have some electricity so that I can turn on my computer and log in. I need some electricity to be able to do that. And so I need a power plant that's going to generate my electricity, because it will certainly do it a lot more efficiently and a lot more cleanly. Now, the problem is they make electricity out of coal or natural gas. They're going to be burning those things. But they're not in the business of making pollution just to make pollution. They are in the business of selling me electricity. So it's best to think of pollution as a byproduct of producing things that we want, including some things that we need, such as food. What you want to do is figure out what's the right level of pollution. Economists are kind of perverse about this. We think of it as the optimal level of pollution. That there is some level of pollution, now I'm going to lapse in my econ speak, some level of pollution where the marginal benefits are exactly equal to the marginal cost of the stuff produced, including the pollution costs. And what we don't necessarily know what that level is. But we do know it's not zero. The optimal level of pollution is not zero. And that's a really important message that needs to get out.
7: So what about are schemes like cap and trade good solutions for the environment?
8: The cap and trade system that was put into place in the 1990s, initially by the first Bush administration and carried forward by the Clinton administration, was really quite effective at getting rid of acid rain. They came up with a system that basically told the coal-burning power plants how much sulfur dioxide they could put out into the atmosphere. They gave them permits to pollute and then allowed them to start selling them to each other. So what happened was, and this is what a cap-and-trade system is, you cap the amount of pollutants that are allowed, and then you allow them to trade their permits. What happens is the power plants that are able to most cheaply reduce their pollution levels will sell off permits for more than it costs them to reduce pollution. And they sell them to the people who it's very expensive for them to reduce their pollution. So you take one plant's permit and you give it, well, you sell it to another, and both of them turn out to be better off. The one that sold it makes a profit off the permit, and the other one saves money by being able to pollute at a lower price than it would cost them to get rid of the pollution. And in the end, you get the amount of pollution that the government asked for.
7: This is the Business Review from KWBU and Baylor University's Handcammer School of Business. 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
9: 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Corn fungus might have been a dietary savior for ancient farmers in the American Southwest. A mummy workshop south of Cairo promises to reveal some secrets of preparing the Egyptian dead. Options exist now to test notions about what really happened around the time of English King Richard III. And excavators at Sardis in western Anatolia have come across some arrowheads possibly brought there by the invading Persian army in 546 BC. The audio news team would like to thank our friends for helping us continue this show without a break since we started more than 17 years ago. 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We can use all the help we can get. And now here's Laura Pettigrew with the audio news from Archaeologica. We hope you find this to be a valuable part of your day.
10: Welcome to the audio news from Archaeologica. I'm Laura Pettigrew, and these are the headlines in archaeological and historical news from July 8th to the 14th, 2018. First up, we consider a food supplement that ancient American farmers used that wouldn't pass muster by the FDA nowadays. This comes to us from Cosmos magazine. Around 400 BC, the ancestral Pueblo people settled in the Four Corners area of the American Southwest. They gave up their nomadic lifestyle and became farmers. The primary crop they grew was corn or maize, and it constituted 80% of their diet. The next 800 years, until AD 400, became known as the Basket Maker II period. During that time, the Pueblo peoples ate very little meat. This was apparently a cultural choice. They became skilled at raising turkeys, but not for their meat. Instead, turkeys were raised for their feathers, which were used in making blankets and for ritual purposes. The Basket Maker II diet has been well analyzed through radioisotope sampling conducted at burial sites. In a study published in 2013, it was established that while maize was the overwhelming component of their diet, people also ate some bits of wild plants, including yucca. And men, more likely than women, would sometimes have some wild rabbit meat. Based on this information, the Basket Maker II diet should have been dangerously deficient in a number of necessary nutrients, especially niacin, tryptophan, and lysine. The lack of these elements can lead to a number of unhealthy conditions, including pellagra, which is often fatal and can result in dermatitis, dementia, and diarrhea. However, pellagra has never been found in any of the remains of the ancient Puebloan people which have been tested. This indicates that the people somehow must have been able to supplement their diet to improve their overall nutrition. Researchers found evidence that one community apparently boiled their corn in limestone pots. This would have helped free up the amino acids in the maize for improved absorption. But the overall results would have still been inadequate to correct all their dietary deficiencies. But Jenna Batillo, archaeologist and biological anthropologist at Southern Methodist University in Texas, might well have discovered the answer to the conundrum. Corn smut, or Eustalagomitis, is an organism feared and despised by today's commercial corn farmers. The fungus forms distinctive galls, or lumps, on ears of corn. It causes loss of weight and vitality of the growing corn, along with the hideous appearance. About 4% of the U.S. corn crop is lost annually to the blight, which is much better than the 80% loss in affected farms in the 19th century. But Batillo notes that a number of studies indicate the corn smut was a delicacy among Southern and Mesoamerican societies, including the Hopi, Maya, and Aztec, and it is still served as a delicacy in Mexico, called huitlacoche. Batillo also analyzed human paleofeces at Turkey Pen Ruin, a Basket Maker 2 site in Utah. There she found widespread evidence of the spores. In a paper published in the Journal of Archaeological Science, Batillo concluded that the fungus was intentionally included in the diet. Batillo noted the nutritional improvements to corn caused by the fungus. The protein level is increased from about 3% to 19%. It raises the level of lysine dramatically and also introduces 16 additional amino acids. The only amino acid not provided by the corn is tryptophan, which was not found in Batillo's analysis. Batillo considers that boiling corn in limestone, or nutrients found in other food sources, might have provided the optimal 4 milligrams daily of tryptophan. One question remains unanswered for Batillo. She could not determine if the fungus was intentionally cultivated on the corn, or if it just showed up and was tolerated and eaten by the farmers. Whichever it was, the inclusion was a literal lifesaver for the Basket Maker 2 people. In an article from the Associated Press, we learn that archaeologists in Egypt have made a most interesting discovery at an ancient necropolis south of Cairo near Egypt's famous pyramids. The archaeologists were working at the Saqqara necropolis of Memphis, which was the first capital of ancient Egypt. Memphis is a UNESCO World Heritage Site, and included in the site of this vast necropolis are a large collection of temples and tombs, as well as the incomparable Giza pyramids. This most recent discovery is from the site Persian period, which dates from 664 to 404 BC. This particular site is south of the Yunus Pyramid and hasn't been excavated since 1900. What archaeologists found was a mummification workshop and a shaft that had been used as a communal burial place. Within the workshop, they found a veritable embalmer's inventory, including a large assortment of pottery vessels, bowls, and measuring cups. Researchers hope that the artifacts will provide more information about the oils used in the process of embalming mummies in the 26th dynasty. Ramadan Hussein, the head of the German-Egyptian mission that discovered the chamber, explained at a press conference that we are in front of a goldmine of information about the chemical composition of these oils. Other artifacts found at the site included a gilded silver mask covering the face of a mummy, which was in a badly damaged wooden coffin. The mask belonged to a priest and was the first one found since 1939. Searchers also found fragments of mummy cartonnages and canopic cylindrical jars, which are used to preserve human organs, as well as faience cups and marl clay. Connected to the workshop is a 30-meter shaft in which a large number of burial chambers had been carved into the bedrock shaft walls. Mummies, sarcophagi, and wooden coffins were found within the burial chambers. Egypt is still dealing with the political fallout caused by the popular uprising in 2011. The Antiquities Ministry is quick to recognize and applaud such archaeological discoveries, as it hopes to encourage tourism to Egypt's ancient wonders in an economy very dependent upon foreign currency brought into the country by tourists seeking such wonders. King Richard III of England has long been portrayed by Shakespeare and his royal patrons in the House of Tudor as the villain who murdered his nephews, the princes in the Tower, the sons of his brother, King Edward IV, in order to seize the throne of England. In time, however, Doubts were raised about Richard's guilt, and historians and novelists have reconsidered the events that marked the end of the medieval period in England and attempted to recast Richard's reputation. Richard had been defeated and slaughtered by Henry Tudor's army at the Battle of Bosworth Field in 1485 and given a hasty funeral. His skeleton was finally discovered in 2012 and verified through DNA testing. But what historians needed was DNA from a female direct descendant of the prince's maternal grandmother, Jacquetta of Luxembourg. For many years, genealogists had thought there were no living descendants, but a researcher named Glenn Moran discovered an error in the research and found an English opera singer, Elizabeth Roberts, who was Jacquetta's direct descendant, and Miss Roberts provided a DNA sample. From that, scientists were able to isolate her female line mitochondrial DNA. Inside Westminster Abbey is an urn containing bones that tradition claims belonged to Edward and Richard Plantagenet, the princes in the Tower. The bones had been found in the Tower of London in the 17th century and placed in the urn for burial within the abbey. If a DNA test on those bones was to match the DNA of Ms. Roberts, then it would greatly increase the likelihood that the princes had been murdered or incarcerated indefinitely by Richard. However, if testing indicated these were not the prince's skeletons, then the accusation that they had been murdered by Richard would remain unproven. Unfortunately, Westminster Abbey has refused all recent requests to examine and test the bones. They were last examined scientifically almost a century ago, long before DNA testing and radiocarbon dating techniques were developed. But another set of bones could be tested. In 1495, a man said he was Prince Richard, the Duke of York, the younger of King Edward IV's sons. He claimed to be the legitimate King of England and attempted to seize the throne from King Henry VII. Henry announced that the claimant was a fraud, and in truth, he was Perkin Warbeck, a Flemish commoner. Warbeck's revolt failed, but he wasn't executed. Instead, he was held under house arrest and lived in royal residences until he was hanged for treason in 1499. It should be noted that Henry's wife, Elizabeth, was the daughter of Edward IV and the sister of the princes in the Tower, and that might have influenced Henry's decision. There is the claim that Edward IV's marriage was not valid, which would have made his sons ineligible to sit on the throne, but would also have made Henry's marriage to Elizabeth ill-advised. During World War II, the Luftwaffe bombed London's Dutch church, where Perkin, who claimed to be Richard, had been buried. Many skeletons had been exhumed during the bombings, and in subsequent repairs, the skeletons were cremated and placed in containers. There are still, however, medieval corpses buried in the church, and it is possible that one of them could be Perkin Warbeck. If that corpse could be found, identified, and tested for DNA, it could prove that Richard III was not responsible for his death, and attention would then shift to King Henry VII. Answers to these questions would help clarify controversies and theories that have endured for centuries regarding the English monarchy. Answers would also explain events and upheavals that roiled England during the Wars of the Roses and helped shape early modern Britain. Sardis, a city in the ancient kingdom of Lydia, has been the scene of recent excavations. Located in west-central Anatolia, it was the capital of the Lydian kingdom and the center of many civilizations between 700 BC and AD 700. The current excavations are in what is called the Palace region. Coins were minted for the first time in Sardis, and one of Christianity's seven churches of Revelation, which played a major role in the spread and development of the Christian religion, was located there. Now, Hurriyet News reports that some recently unearthed weapons might have been used in 546 BC during a war between the Lydians and the Persians. The Lydians lost that war, and it marked the fall of the Kingdom of Lydia. Professor Nicholas Dunlop is the head of the Sardis excavations. He explained that this season's excavations are continuing work inside the terrace walls of the palace district. Last year, while examining the structure of the walls, the team was surprised to find a level indicating construction during the Bronze Age. These were found at a level 3 meters deep, and the current plan for the team is to excavate to 10 meters deep. Professor Dunlop pointed out that excavations from last year unearthed unusual artifacts, including a military shield, a piece of ivory that was from an article of furniture, and a stone seal, none of which originated in the Bronze Age. These do indicate, however, that this area was in use as a palace. The team also found pots, cooking bowls, and a remnant of a floor. Various teams working in fields in the area have excavated a total of between 40 and 50 arrowheads. And importantly, three of the arrowheads were found at this level, and they might have been used in the war fought between Croesus, king of Lydia, and the Persian king Cyrus in 5.

0: walls at Sardis, constructed as a base for such monumental buildings. Stones measuring 1 by 3 meters were used to construct the walls, which extend up to 50 meters in length. This impressive size shows that the kings of Lydia had made a powerful statement of their wealth, influence, and power. That wraps up the news for this week. For more stories and daily news updates, visit Archaeologica on the World Wide Web at archaeologica.org, where all the news is history. I'm Laura Pettigrew, and I'll see you next week.
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3: In the headlines today, Friday, September 25th, Pope Leo begins his fifth international apostolic journey, landing in Paris for a four-day visit to France. In his address to civil authorities, the Holy Father encourages the country to work for a peace that is unarmed and disarming. And speaking at UNESCO headquarters, Pope Leo calls for education, science, and culture to remain at the service of human dignity, truth, and peace. In the Vatican, I'm Christopher Wells. Pope Leo XIV arrived in Paris this morning just before 10 a.m., where he began his fifth apostolic journey outside of Italy. The motto of the Pope's visit to France, that the world may have life, is meant to uphold the value of human life, which must be welcomed, loved, and cared for from conception to natural death. That's according to Cardinal Secretary of State Pietro Parolin. In his first public address in France, Pope Leo XIV upheld the Catholic Church's contribution to French society. Speaking to French diplomats and civil authorities, the Pope encouraged the country to work for a peace that is unarmed and disarming. Devin Watkins has this report.
4: Pope Leo XIV met on Friday with France's civil authorities just after he arrived in Paris on the first day of his apostolic journey. The Pope recalled that France has served as a cultural, artistic, and spiritual beacon for Europe and for the world for centuries. He expressed appreciation for the mastery shown by French architects and artists in rebuilding the Cathedral of Notre Dame after the 2019 fire. Pope Leo said France bears deep Christian roots and the nation's soul draws from Christianity a rich spiritual, cultural, intellectual, artistic, and missionary spirit. Pointing to France's national motto, he said liberty, equality, and fraternity refer to universal ethical imperatives that also find in the gospel message an inexhaustible source of inspiration and fulfillment. Pope Leo then noted his focus in Magnifica Humanitas on artificial intelligence, saying respect for human dignity must keep pace with societal change and technological progress.
5: Pour ne pas perdre notre humanité au milieu du paradis des machines.
4: If we are to avoid losing our humanity amid a paradise of machines invading and conditioning our daily lives, he said, there is an urgent need for education and ethical discernment and the capacity to acknowledge the moral good. Pope Leo encouraged Christians to engage in public service guided by the light of faith, noting that authentic secularity does not exclude religion, but values it as an educational resource. He thanked France for its support for education and humanitarian work in the Middle East and recalled the ongoing effects of conflict in the region. In conclusion, Pope Leo XIV urged the French Republic to remain a tireless champion of peace and multilateralism.
5: Puisse la France donne la fidélité à ses valeurs.
4: May France, he said, faithful to its traditional values, work for a peace that is unarmed and disarming, and responsibly offer its unique contribution to that goal. I'm Devin Watkins.
3: Pope Leo, this afternoon, just concluded a speech to the United Nations Educational, Scientific, and Cultural Organization, UNESCO, which has its headquarters in Paris. Pope Leo's visit comes 46 years after Pope St. John Paul II visited the organization in 1980. Addressing representatives of member and observer states, international organizations, academia, and civil society on Friday afternoon, the Pope described UNESCO as a place where humanity can reflect on itself, on its history, and on its future. Joseph Tulloch tells us more.
6: During his visit to UNESCO, Pope Leo called for a renewed commitment to peace, truth and human dignity, warning that scientific and technological progress, when separated from ethics, can become an instrument of domination and destruction. Pope Leo's address echoed that of John Paul II, who became the first pope to speak at UNESCO when he visited its Paris headquarters in June 1980. 46 years later, the pope recalled his predecessor's words that man lives a truly human life thanks to culture. The Holy See, he noted, has maintained a permanent observer mission to UNESCO since 1952. The Holy See, the Pope continued, views UNESCO as a privileged partner in the service of the common good, because authentic human development must concern the development of each person and of the whole person. At the centre of Pope Leo's address was a question he said every culture and every generation must confront. What does it mean to be human? He linked the question directly to education, arguing that education cannot be reduced to the acquisition of skills or material advancement. No education can be considered complete if it fails to address the question of life's meaning, he said. The Pope devoted particular attention to the challenges posed by technology and artificial intelligence. He warned of a paradox in contemporary society. While increasingly sophisticated computational systems are described as possessing intelligence, human beings themselves can be judged according to their efficiency and productivity. Thus, while intelligence is attributed to computational systems, the Pope said, we struggle, on the other hand, to recognise the inalienable dignity of the human person. Turning to UNESCO's founding principles, the Pope recalled the words of the organisation's 1945 constitution. Since wars begin in the minds of men, it is in the minds of men that the defences of peace must be constructed. Those words, he said, remain relevant 8 decades after UNESCO was founded, in the aftermath of the Second World War. The Pope stressed that peace cannot be built by treaties alone. Rather, genuine peace must arise from justice and from an upright will, capable of recognising the other as a brother or sister, a person like oneself. Pope Leo used 2 biblical images to describe contrasting approaches to human coexistence, the Tower of Babel and Pentecost. Babel, he said, represents a unity imposed through domination, while Pentecost points toward a unity that does not erase diversity. Communion in no way suppresses diversity. Rather, it enables diversity to flourish in the harmony of voices and faces. I'm Joseph Tullock.
3: Pope Leo has often spoken about the crisis of multilateralism currently facing many institutions, but also about how the United Nations is an essential instrument for promoting a civilization of love. Ahead of the Pope's visit, Åsa Regnér, UNESCO's Deputy Director General, spoke with Vatican News about how UNESCO is facing this moment and what they can do to keep promoting and building peace in the world.
7: And that's, of course, our bread and butter in a way, and a discussion that we have daily and almost hourly over here. And you might know that the United Nations will pick its new leader this fall. So hopefully we have somebody who will come in on the 1st of January. That's the idea, 2027. There is a crisis in multilateralism, for sure. Well, there is a financial crisis. I think there is a trust crisis. I think there is a crisis in terms of the Security Council not being able to agree on as many issues that they should in order to actually reach peace agreements and start negotiations. At the same time, the UN is there. It is the only global organization that actually exists where all member states are, in fact, members, and that also has a huge humanitarian task, which is carried out in more countries than ever and during longer times. Unfortunately, because that is what the world needs right now. It is still working on development, and it is working on support to governments, on strengthening their capacities and systems for people who need it the most. And UNESCO is obviously part of that whole family. And for us, as I said before, our role is specifically education, science, research, and so on. I think it is important that the United Nations can come back to a clear influence, let's say, on peace negotiations, peace building, peacekeeping, in the sense that it was kind of built for back in the day. The demands on the new Secretary General are enormous, but there are capable people who want to take on this task. So I think when he or she is elected, it's important that we all support and that we work towards the common goal of more of peace in the world and to uphold the UN Charter.
3: That was Åsa Regner, UNESCO's Deputy Director General, speaking about multilateralism and how the UN can continue to promote peace. Pope Leo's apostolic journey to France continues this evening with his next appointment at the Cathedral of Notre Dame, where he will join bishops, priests, deacons, consecrated men and women, and seminarians for the celebration of Vespers. The world-famous church was reopened in December of 2024, following a devastating fire in 2019. In an interview with Vatican Radio's Deborah Castellano-Lubov, Andre Finot, the cathedral's communication manager, looks back on the fire, the extraordinary restoration that followed, and why Notre Dame is more than just a building, but instead an important symbol for the people of France.
8: Notre Dame has always been very important for France, you know. We used to say that Notre Dame is the cathedral of France. Even before the fire, we are so proud of our cathedral. It's the most visited historical monument in Europe. We welcome more than 13 million visitors a year. It's an icon, you know, it's the emblem of France, so we are very proud of that. And we are so proud that Pope Leo comes to the cathedral and welcomes all these, from the clergy, the workers, because I know that the architect is going to be to the Vespers in Notre Dame. He's very proud of that.
9: What significance do you think Pope Leo's presence in France carries for the cathedral and for the country?
8: Notre Dame was supposed to collapse, and maybe it's the same in Pope Leo's vision that about our religion and the way that we don't go to Mass anymore. I go to Mass, but I'm not talking for French. I'm talking for French people. Maybe he's hoping for a resurrection, like the resurrection of the cathedral.
9: There's been much discussion about the extraordinary dedication of the craftsmen and workers after the fire who worked so hard to restore Notre Dame. Did you see a spiritual dimension to their work, a sense that they were doing something more than simply restoring a building or a structure?
8: I can tell you because I was very lucky to spend six years of my life with all these workers. There were something like 4,000 working on Notre Dame in six years, and I was so proud to be with them. I can tell you that the day after the cathedral, where I was doing a tour with the firefighters and the architects, and on the first picture you can see choir transepts, you see everything is destroyed. The altar is destroyed. Everything is destroyed. The pulpit is destroyed. There's only one thing that survives. It's the statue of the Virgin Mary. This statue, we can see it during Vespers in Notre Dame, during Masses in Notre Dame. We only see that statue. It's the representation of the Virgin Mary. It's the repression of the Notre Dame de Paris. And this statue survived. And they waited something like 2 or 3 weeks to move the statue, and they decided to put it in a chapel.
3: And that was the communication manager of the Cathedral of Notre Dame, André Finot, reflecting on the importance of the cathedral for the people of France. And that brings us just about to the end of this edition of Vatican and World News. We do invite you to stay tuned to Vatican Radio for live coverage of Pope Leo's celebration of Vespers at Notre Dame with bishops, priests, deacons, consecrated men and women, and seminarians. That begins in about 20 minutes at 5:10 Paris time. 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And for full coverage of Pope Leo's apostolic journey to France, we invite you to visit our website, as well as our Facebook, X, and Instagram pages. Many thanks to our sound producers in studio in the Vatican. I'm Christopher Wells.
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11: One more reason or three more reasons to take sugar-sweetened beverages off the menu.
12: Do steroids and tonsillectomy mix in children?
11: What about those total knee replacements?
12: And weight lifting or weight moving, which is most beneficial in diabetics?
11: That's what we'll be talking about on this week's Look at the Medical Headlines from Johns Hopkins. I'm Elizabeth Tracy.
12: And I'm Rick Lang, Professor of Medicine at Johns Hopkins and Vice Chairman of Medicine at the University of Texas, San Antonio.
11: Rick, if you don't mind, I'd like to start with the New England Journal of Medicine. As I said, we have actually three studies in this issue of the journal taking a look at sugar-sweetened beverages and their impact on weight that was in both adults and in children. And I'm going to conclude anyway, hey, let's let go of these things. Really, we ought to limit them very much. At least that's my take home.
12: Well, you know, that's a take home, but that, as you know, it's pretty controversial. The evidence on that has been associative, but really not causative. And so these three studies really give us some great insights that ultimately support your position. And I'll just have to summarize them. The first was a study that looked at the interaction between the intake of sugar-sweetened beverages and a genetic predisposition to obesity. There are 32 different sites on the DNA that have been associated with obesity. And what they found is that there was a direct interaction between the ingestion of sugar, your predisposition, and actual frank obesity. So there does appear to be a genetic environment interaction. The other two studies looked at children about age 5 to 12 that were normal weight, and then high school students that were overweight. And they asked a simple question. If you replaced the sugar-sweetened beverages with either sugar-free or beverages that were very low in sugar, could you either prevent obesity in the elementary school children, or could you help reduce weight in the high school students? And what they found was that in the double-blind studies in elementary children, that they were actually able to decrease weight gain by substituting with sugar-free beverages. And in the 224 overweight children who regularly consume sugar-sweetened beverages, when they switched them to sugar-free, at 1 year, they had a lower weight and lower BMI.
11: Well, as I suggested before, these are really great. I love to see these kinds of prospective studies taking a look at this issue. But just to me provides more substantiation for the fact that those are really empty calories and they do contribute to the development of obesity.
12: And when you say empty calories, what you're referring to is that the people that ingest these sugar-sweetened beverages don't experience satiety. In other words, it doesn't fill you up. And I think you're right. I think these three studies are a strong impetus to develop recommendations and policy decisions that limit the consumption of sugar-sweetened beverages, especially to this age group. We really do need to limit consumption of these.
11: Okay. With that take-home message, then, let's go on to our next one. Something else I think we ought to limit, and again, I'm editorializing a priori, so I should keep my big mouth shut, but look at total knee replacements. That's in the Journal of the American Medical Association.
12: You know, I read the title, and I wasn't terribly excited about it until I got into some of the detail and realized what some of the health implications are. And this was nothing more than a report on the total knee arthroplasty, or knee replacements and knee revisions, among Medicare beneficiaries over a course of about 20 years, 1991 to 2010. They examined both the volume done and also looked at the outcome. The reason why that's important is that there are now about 600,000 total knee replacements done each year, and it costs about $15,000 per procedure. That's $9 billion per year spent on this. And it's now among the most common major surgical procedures in the United States. What they discovered was that between 1991 and 2010, total knee replacements went up 161%. In addition to that, the length of stay decreased in the hospital about a half. That's good, but there's a higher readmission rate and a higher infection rate as well.
11: And I'm suggesting that these things ought to be limited, just like sugar-sweetened beverages, because I think there's an awful lot we can do to make sure that people don't need to have their knees replaced.
12: It's an interesting dilemma because total knee replacement does not change your mortality, but it can improve quality of life. And as the procedure has gotten better and the equipment's gotten better, what they've done is apply it to individuals that before we just would have said, oh, just kind of tough it out and take anti-inflammatory medication. But now it's being applied to people at an earlier stage. Now, is that overuse or is that appropriate use? Unfortunately, this study doesn't address that. What are your thoughts?
11: Well, my thoughts are that clearly overweight contributes significantly to knee osteoarthritis and subsequent requirement for replacement. So I think if we got a handle on that, that would be a lot of help. I believe that also if people were more physically active, they could build up all the musculature around their knees and probably stave off a time when they needed to have a knee replacement a little bit longer.
12: So we've highlighted two reasons why there are more knee replacements. One is because the procedures are better, they're being applied earlier. As you allude to, we've got an increase in the number of risk factors. And the third reason is there is an aging population. So all three of these things contribute. And you're right, if we attend to some of these lifestyle changes early on, we can probably prevent some knee replacements.
11: Well, that brings us so very well then to Archives of Internal Medicine, since we're dealing with studies in multiples this week. Two studies taking a look at exercise and diabetes.
12: One of these studies is not terribly surprising. The other one was a little bit more surprising to me. One of them looked at physical activity and mortality in individuals with diabetes. And we know that people that have diabetes, and if they exercise, they have a lower hemoglobin A1C, they have a better response to insulin or oral hypoglycemic agents. And so you could take the next step and suppose that individuals that are physically active would actually have a lower mortality. And this study addressed that and found out that it was about a 38% reduction in mortality. Not terribly surprising, but I think that's pretty remarkable. If we had a medication that reduced mortality by 38%, we'd be billionaires. The other study I thought was a bit more surprising to me. It was a prospective study of weight training and the risk of developing diabetes in men. A cohort study of 32,000 men from the Health Professional Follow-Up Study, and they ask a simple question: are you involved in regular weight training or not? That is weightlifting. If so, does that affect your risk of developing diabetes? What they discovered was that weight training decreased the risk of developing diabetes by about 40%. And by the way, that was independent of whether they were already involved in aerobic exercise as well. I thought this was really interesting, and I can say that I didn't predict this. Now, the accompanying editorial is really good. It talks about writing more specific exercise prescriptions. There's aerobic exercise, there's resistance training, like weightlifting, and there's also stretching exercises, Pilates, Tai Chi. And what we should be doing is being more prescriptive about what we're telling our patients to do, two or three of these different types of exercise.
11: Yeah, I think it's really interesting, this idea that weight training would be beneficial. It suggests to me anyway that, as we both know, this insulin-resistant hypothesis may be overcome by improving the physiology of the muscle contraction.
12: It may not even be physiology. What it may be is just increased muscle mass, which improves insulin uptake, also improves insulin sensitivity. Now, I thought you were going to ask me how much weightlifting do you have to do. This is an average of about 150 minutes per week.
11: Was there any intersection between this and BMI?
12: They adjusted for all the things that we know that increase your risk of diabetes, BMI being one of them, age, and they also adjusted for aerobic exercise. And even after that, weight lifting reduced the risk of developing diabetes.
11: Oh, so let's all look like Arnold. Finally, then, let's turn to a study in children. Back to the Journal of the American Medical Association, the use of steroids following tonsillectomy.
12: Parents realize that steroids are commonly given to children who are about to have a tonsillectomy to reduce the nausea and vomiting that occurs in that period. There has been one study that was stopped prematurely because it looked like there was a risk of increased bleeding associated with steroids. So this was a properly done, multi-center, prospective, randomized, double-blind, placebo-controlled study. Everything that could be done correctly was done. And they looked at 314 children between the ages of 3 and 18 who were undergoing a tonsillectomy. Half of them received steroids to prevent nausea and vomiting, and the other half did not. A dose of about 20 milligrams of dexamethasone. What they discovered was when they looked at significant bleeding, that is level 2 bleeding that required inpatient admission to control it, or level 3 that required a reoperation to control bleeding, there was no difference between those that received steroids and those that did not. And what that suggests is that the perioperative steroids don't increase the risk of bleeding after tonsillectomy.
11: And do they work to help reduce the nausea and vomiting?
12: Oh, they've been shown to be very effective at doing that. This should comfort parents knowing that it can be given safely and it doesn't really increase the risk associated with the procedure.
11: Well, thankfully, of course, we don't see anywhere near as many of these TNAs as they are often abbreviated as we used to.
12: Yeah. And in fact, that's why this was an older age group between ages 3 and 18. And the common indication was they had some sleeping breathing disorder or they had recurrent tonsillitis despite multiple antibiotic therapies.
11: Okay, so on that good news note, I will reveal that, of course, I'm going to do the sugar-sweetened beverages and obesity, the three studies in the New England Journal of Medicine on the blog this week. That's a look at this week's medical headlines from Johns Hopkins. I'm Elizabeth Tracy.
12: And I'm Rick Lang. Y'all live well.

0: Today is September 25th on Tidbits in Time, a pretty interesting day. Stay with me to hear about the American Bill of Rights. We'll talk about a celestial event over Russia, tell you about a famous television family, and pull back the curtain on the popularization of the 40-hour work week we all know today. All that plus, we'll talk about the life of a famous and award-winning author. Tidbits in Time is next. Stay right where you are. On September 25th, 1789, the Bill of Rights was passed by the U.S. Congress and sent to the states for ratification. Of the original 17 proposals, only 10 were passed. For the first 150 years, hardly any court cases involved these 10 amendments, but since then there's been an explosion of legislation and litigation. The 10th Amendment gets mostly short shrift, and the 9th Amendment has become so stretched out of shape as to be unrecognizable. It was on September 25th, 2002, that the Vitim event, or Bidebo event, occurred. It is believed to have been an impact by a bolide, or comet nucleus, in the Vitim River Basin and happened near the town of Bidebo in the Mamsko-Chuski district of Irkutsk Oblast in Siberia, Russia, at approximately 10 o'clock at night local time. The event was so dramatic and noticeable that it was also detected by a United States military missile defense satellite. On September 25th, 1970, the Partridge Family premiered. It was based on the musical group The Cowsills, and they landed Shirley Jones a big star for the series, and it made David Cassidy and Susan Day famous. There were numerous guest stars, some of whom were already well-known and others who became famous later. The series lasted 96 episodes and was popular enough to spawn an album, singles, an animated spin-off, a board game, comic books, DVD releases, and a reunion show. It was on September 25th, 1926, that the famous and influential industrialist Henry Ford announced that his manufacturing workers would have 8-hour days and 5-day work weeks. Labor issues were a particularly big issue during the Industrial Revolution, giving rise to unions and collective bargaining and disputes over working conditions. While some companies followed the lead of Henry Ford, this work schedule didn't become standard in America until Congress passed it into law in 1940. It was on September 25, 1897, that William Cuthbert Faulkner was born in New Albany, Mississippi. He won numerous awards, including the Nobel Prize for Literature, primarily for his imagination and storytelling ability. He wrote so many poems, screenplays, and novels that his output was prodigious. Plagued with personal problems, including binge drinking and infidelity, he was criticized by some for his negative view of life in the South and his famously adverse opinion of Southerners. For your very own email print version of Tidbits in Time, showing up every day for free in your inbox, just send a request to adrian@tidbitsintime.com. That's adrian@tidbitsintime.com. For Tidbits in Time, this has been Gene Vann.
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2: Today, Magic Stairways. The University of Houston's College of Engineering presents this series about the machines that make our civilization run and the people whose ingenuity created them. Escalators were rare when I was young. It was heady adventure for a 6-year-old to visit the one downtown department store that had one. Still, the concept was already an old one in the 1930s. An escalator with features we know today was patented by Nathan Ames in 1859. It even had a form of the comb-like structure that lets steps emerge out of the floor, then vanish back into it. Ames escalator never got built. We wouldn't have electric motors to drive them until the 1880s. Some of the taller buildings had steam-driven elevators at the time, but who would install a whole steam engine just to power an occasional stairway? Steadily moving escalators make sense only for steady flows of people. Consider where we see escalators today. They're used in department stores or by crowds of people using shops near the bottom of very tall buildings. Mid-19th century buildings weren't ever more than about 7 stories high. Escalators carry people between airplane or subway gates and the street level. None of that existed. So the escalator idea lay fallow until the 1890s. Then a spate of electric-powered moving stairways appeared. The first was a 6-foot stairway built by Jesse Reno to lift people onto the Coney Island Pier. Right on its heels, the 1900 Paris exhibition displayed 4 different kinds of elevators, including Reno's. The Coney Island's success made Reno into America's leading escalator designer. From Coney Island, his machines went into New York department stores, then the new Boston subways. Otis Elevator Company bought Reno out. Even then, escalators hovered in the novelty fringe. They were catchy, but they still seemed more like a fairground ride than functional necessity. By 1921, no escalator company operated more than 200 units. Then the Otis Company, having studied features of competing systems, sifted out the best and created the standard escalator design we know today, a machine that can carry 8,000 people an hour up a 30% slope. Only then were escalators on the way to becoming commonplace. Only then did they fully reveal the real role they'd play in our lives. They're less labor savers than they are space savers. They keep people moving in crowded public places, and that's also true of their cousin, the moving sidewalk. Yet the old Reno escalator was a solid piece of equipment. Many are still in use. You see them in Boston and London subway systems. Their treads and risers have a characteristic structure of wooden slats. By the way, Reno joined with another inventor in 1906 to build a spiral escalator. It didn't catch on then, but Mitsubishi now builds spiral escalators. They're running in many big cities, although I've yet to see and experience one. When I was 6, I reveled in the high adventure of being swept upward. Who would have thought that 70 years later, I'd be anticipating my first ride on yet another form of those same magical self-acting stairways? I'm John Leinhardt at the University of Houston, where we're interested in the way inventive minds work.
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7: On today's broadcast, South Korea and Mexico agree to launch an intergovernmental dialogue channel on oil and other critical resources to strengthen supply chain cooperation. U.S. President Donald Trump and Chinese President Xi Jinping conclude their high-stakes summit at the White House. And Ukraine says the transfer of 2 North Korean prisoners of war to South Korea was arranged through direct talks with Seoul. This is KBS World Radio News. I'm Rosine Park. President Lee Jae-myung has announced that South Korea and Mexico have agreed to launch an intergovernmental dialogue channel on oil and other critical resources as part of efforts to strengthen supply chain cooperation. Speaking at a joint press conference after his summit with Mexican President Claudia Sheinbaum in Mexico City on Thursday, he said the two countries would continue working together to ensure stable oil imports and explore ways to expand bilateral trade and investment, stressing the need for a trade agreement to create a stable business environment. He explained that the two sides successfully concluded 7 years of negotiations to revise our bilateral investment treaty and would work to bring the revised agreement into force as soon as possible after completing necessary procedures, including parliamentary ratification. On advanced industries, he said a South Korean public-private delegation would visit Mexico in November to discuss digital cooperation and identify specific projects aimed at strengthening the competitiveness of the aerospace industries of both countries through the South Korea-Mexico Space Day event in Mexico. The president said they would also explore ways for South Korea to contribute to Mexico's military modernization and jointly enter third country markets through local defense production. He added that the two countries had agreed to strengthen cooperation in areas including culture, agriculture, public security, and anti-corruption, while establishing an institutional foundation to jointly tackle transnational crimes such as online fraud, human trafficking, and drug trafficking. U.S. President Donald Trump and Chinese President Xi Jinping have concluded their high-stakes summit at the White House. According to White House press reporters, Xi departed the White House at 1:29 p.m. Eastern Time on Thursday, following a meeting that lasted 3 hours and 22 minutes. Trump and First Lady Melania Trump welcomed Xi and his wife, Peng Liyuan, at the south portico of the White House before the two leaders delivered remarks in the lobby, exchanged gifts, and attended an official welcoming ceremony on the balcony. The summit began in the Oval Office with talks held in both restricted and expanded formats conducted behind closed doors, except for a brief photo opportunity at the start. Afterward, the two leaders walked across the South Lawn and toured a newly completed helipad, with Trump later telling reporters that they had a, quote, very good meeting. When asked whether they discussed Taiwan, artificial intelligence, and detained Hong Kong pro-democracy media tycoon Jimmy Lai, neither Trump nor Xi responded. Chinese President Xi Jinping says that China and the United States have reached a new trade agreement and called for expanding areas of bilateral cooperation. According to China's state-run Xinhua news agency, Xi made the remarks during his meeting with President Trump at the White House. Xi stressed cooperation should be a two-way process and that the two countries should expand their list of areas for cooperation while reducing areas of disagreement to stabilize bilateral economic and trade relations. Xinhua also reported that Xi and Trump exchanged views on major international and regional issues, including the situation on the Korean Peninsula, developments in the Middle East, and the war in Ukraine. A total of 80 nations, including South Korea, have issued a joint statement calling for the immediate reopening of the Strait of Hormuz and condemning armed provocations by Iran and the Iran-aligned Houthi rebels in Yemen, as well as disruptions to international trade. Bahrain's foreign minister, Abdullatif bin Rashid Al-Zayani, read out the statement at a press conference at the United Nations headquarters in New York on Thursday. In the statement backed by Gulf Arab states and major Western powers, the country said Iran's actions in the Strait of Hormuz continue to threaten international security and navigational rights and freedoms. They also strongly condemn the Houthis' decision to resume the conflict in Yemen, their continued attacks on Saudi Arabia, and their reckless attacks in the Red Sea. The countries reiterated their call for the urgent and full reopening of the Strait of Hormuz and safe, secure, and unimpeded passage of vessels without tolls, conditions, or illegal charges in accordance with international law under the UN Convention on the Law of the Sea. The Ukrainian presidential office said Friday that the transfer of two North Korean prisoners of war to South Korea was carried out through direct talks with Seoul, describing the matter as highly sensitive. It said the two men are ethnic Koreans and that South Korea considers them its citizens, while denying reports that Russia had repeatedly requested their transfer and saying Moscow had shown no interest in them. Ukrainian President Volodymyr Zelensky disclosed the previous day in his UN General Assembly speech in New York that Ukraine had recently sent the two POWs to South Korea, while Seoul effectively confirmed their transfer without directly denying it. Asked whether Ukraine and South Korea had agreed to keep the transfer confidential, the Ukrainian presidential office said it would have been unusual for an open country to secretly send captured prisoners somewhere, adding that although the full circumstances were lengthy and detailed, Ukraine had only disclosed the fact that the two men had been sent to South Korea. President Lee Jae-myung criticized Zelensky for publicly disclosing the transfer, saying on social media that he didn't know the circumstances behind the decision, but found it regrettable that Zelensky had violated an agreement to keep the matter confidential. The two North Korean soldiers were reportedly captured by Ukrainian forces in Russia's Kursk region in January last year, and South Korea said it would accept them as South Korean citizens under the Constitution after they expressed their intention to defect. Russia has officially invited North Korean leader Kim Jong-un to visit the country. Russian Deputy Foreign Minister Andrei Rudenko confirmed the invitation on Thursday, according to Russia's state-run TASS news agency. Rudenko said Kim had been invited to visit and that Moscow would always be pleased to welcome the North Korean leader. The minister added that the schedule for the visit would be coordinated through diplomatic channels. Russian President Vladimir Putin invited Kim to visit Russia after they held a summit in Pyongyang in June of 2024. Putin extended the invitation again when the two leaders met at a military parade in China last September. Speculation grew that Kim could visit Moscow this year after North Korean Foreign Minister Choi Son-hee made an unexpected trip to Russia in July at the invitation of the Russian Foreign Ministry. President Yi says he will work harder to ensure that a bright light can shine on the life of every citizen, regardless of their qualifications, conditions, or differences in views. Yi made the pledge in a holiday greeting video filmed with his wife, Kim Hye-kyung, to Mark Chuseok, saying it's a time when South Koreans can see the same full moon wherever they are in the world. He also expressed his deep gratitude and respect to everyday citizens, including sanitation workers, farmers, fishermen, military personnel, police officers, firefighters, and medical workers, as well as overseas Koreans working hard to represent the country. Yi, who left South Korea on Monday for a trip to the United States and Mexico, is scheduled to return home on Sunday. South Korea has secured its second canoe sprint gold medal at the 2026 Aichi Nagoya Asian Games. Cho Kwang-hee and Kim Hyo-bin crossed the finish line first at the Miyoshi Lake Canoe Course on Friday to win the men's kayak double 500-meter final with a time of 1 minute and 31.859 seconds. The pair also helped South Korea win its first-ever Asian Games gold in the men's kayak for 500 meters on Thursday. With back-to-back victories, Cho and Kim have become South Korea's first double gold medalists of these games, raising the country's gold tally to 11. And that's the news from KBS World Radio's News Center in Seoul. I'm Rosine Clark.
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5: Boo! Any ghosts in your family tree? This is Sandra Tinglow with the lowdown on science. Ah, the family tree. Aunts and uncles, grandparents and great-grandparents. But what about the gaps in the tree? Wouldn't you like to know a little more about your family from thousands of years ago? Arun Jervasula and Sriram Sankararaman from UCLA are on it. They analyzed the DNA of the Yoruba and Mende people of West Africa. The researchers compared their genetic fingerprints to those of other human species, Neanderthals, Denisovans, and modern humans. What did they discover? 20% of West African genetic patterns are absolutely unique. They belong to a ghost ancestor, an unknown human species that is now extinct. There's more. The genetic pattern changes over time. This tells us when the ghosts interbred with the ancient humans. It was over a 250,000 years ago. Ghost ancestors? Not so scary anymore. They can tell us a lot about human evolution. So I do believe in ghosts. Ghost ancestors, that is.
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10: 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And I didn't see migration, but I heard it that night. And that'll always stay with me.
11: There's no denying it. We humans largely operate under the light of the sun. But as the sun sets and we go to bed, another shift begins. While we sleep, depending on the time of the year, the skies come alive and they have a story to tell. Are you ready to listen? 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

0: Each spring, billions of migratory birds take wing in an annual ritual that carries them from their wintering grounds to their breeding grounds. Come fall, adult birds with offspring reverse course and head back to their winter homes. Birds have been migrating for at least hundreds of thousands of years. Our understanding of this phenomenon is relatively recent, however. Early speculation suggested that the seasonal exodus of birds was best explained by some pretty far out there hypotheses. Dating back to at least the 11th century was the idea that some geese temporarily transformed themselves into barnacles that clung to the sides of ships. A 16th century Swedish priest hypothesized that some birds dove down underwater only to pass the winter in the relatively warm mud at the bottom of lakes. A century later, another member of the clergy even suggested that birds escape the cold of winter by hitching a ride on the wind to the moon.
1: It's one small step for man, one giant leap for mankind.
0: Over time, and with slightly more careful observation, it became clear that birds were indeed seasonally hitching rides on the wind, but not to nosedive into lake mud or escape Earth's gravity for far-off celestial bodies. They were instead traveling to other parts of the globe where it was warmer and, more importantly, where there was food to be found. They were migrating. We now know that in North America, around 70% of bird species migrate. Many of them spend weeks or months traveling thousands of miles across the Western Hemisphere twice a year. Birders know this and spend every spring and fall hopping from green space to green space with binoculars in hand, hoping to catch a glimpse of unfamiliar species they otherwise rarely have a chance to see the rest of the year. As waves of winged migrants move across the landscape, it's like a reshuffling of the deck. New species pop up each morning in your neighborhood. Those that were just there the day before are now gone. These daily discoveries can feel almost magical. And what most of us don't understand is that most of the magic happens at night. In this episode, and over the four more that follow it, we will embark on a science quickly fascination, diving deeply into the nighttime bird surveillance network. We'll hear from birders and researchers who got a glimpse of these moments.
2: I live in the State College Borough, right in the middle of a town. Nights of 20,000 calls is a normal thing on a yearly basis. Bigger numbers than that can also happen.
3: Some of the best nights of nocturnal listening that I experienced were when I was in college in Ithaca, New York, upstate New York, at Cornell University. And so I remember calls from birds every few seconds that were migrating overhead. I found really thrilling because it felt like I was tapping into this vast, mysterious pulse of the planet phenomenon that was just so much bigger than me. This was a whole nother level of experiencing something that was hidden to so many other people.
4: And I remember going out to Tift Nature Preserve, which is right in the heart of Buffalo. And I remember, walking up the hill, dewy grass, brought a blanket, laid it out, and just stayed there for most of the night. And I was just so pumped to hear these flight calls. I didn't know what they were at that point. And I remember, I stayed up late. I probably got back to my dorm at 4 a.m. or something.
5: And it all sort of came together when one night at this campsite, about 30 miles east of Minneapolis, St. Paul, I heard a large night migration of birds going over, all sorts of calls. One of these nights that, there's just constant calling up there of birds in nocturnal migration. And it was late May, peak of spring migration, and it was quiet. And there were no insects, and the frog choruses were distant. I was up on a bluff. And I had a really good window to hear this phenomenon with my ears. For me, it was rapturous. I mean, this is an incredible phenomenon. I'm a good bird watcher, and I can go out during the day and see lots of birds. But here, this is the flight. This is the movement. This is different than anything that happens during the day.
0: The sounds they're describing and the ones you're currently hearing, the chips, cheeps, zeeps, whistles, and trills, These are the sounds of birds migrating at night. Specifically, you're hearing their nocturnal flight calls. Remember the 70% of North American birds that are migratory? It turns out that 80% of them migrate at night. Now, there's a whole host of reasons why birds may choose to migrate at night. Migrants encounter fewer predators at night, the nighttime atmosphere is calmer and easier to fly through, and the moon and stars act as navigation beacons, guiding birds across continents. But navigating in the dark has its challenges. Birds get blown off course, get caught in storms, encounter hazardous pollutants, and collide with objects in their way. Scientists think that one way birds offset these challenges is by talking to one another. But exactly what they're saying, why they say it, and even who is doing the calling are still a bit of a mystery. In fact, it wasn't until the late 19th century that we had our first documented evidence of nocturnal flight calls. In 1896, amateur ornithologist Orrin Libby tallied nearly 4,000 such calls near his home in Wisconsin. Ever since then, scientists have been working night and day to decode this sort of nocturnal Morse code. What they've learned so far is that the phenomenon of migration is happening on a scale far larger than we once thought. But also, that scale is shrinking as migratory bird populations decline to record low numbers. For the next four episodes, we're going to go dark. We'll train our ears to the night sky and learn about the science of nocturnal flight calls. We'll meet the people, science, and technology behind the global undertaking to decipher these enigmatic sounds of migration and how this work is being used to help protect migratory birds before it's too late. And because fall is knocking on our door here in the Northern Hemisphere, it's the perfect time to get inspired to go out and listen to your patch of night sky. On the next episode of the Nighttime Bird Surveillance Network.
5: They're secretive, and here they were, and there's all these other calls up there, too, which I didn't know. And basically, the idea came to me at the time that, wow, if I could make a recording of this phenomenon, that this would be a document that someone in the future would appreciate. It was all there for me in that moment.
0: We get into the nuts and bolts of tracking the nightly movements of migratory birds with one of the original pioneers of nocturnal flight call monitoring. 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
6: WIZU.

to defend ourselves against predators. We've also tried to protect ourselves from a threat that's not always visible, but is often deadly, and that is disease. History is littered with examples of lethal diseases that strike and spread rapidly. Cholera, smallpox, polio, and influenza outbreaks have sickened, disabled, or killed hundreds of millions of people. The outbreak of the bubonic plague during the 14th century killed 25 to 50% of all people in Europe, the Middle East, China, and North Africa. Infectious diseases and those caused by parasites or malnutrition are not the only challenges to health we've faced. The ancients recognized epilepsy and called it the sacred disease, believing that the seizures of epileptics were caused by gods or by demons. Cancer, too, was known and feared by our ancestors, who attempted to heal these diseases with remedies both natural and magical. Eventually, doctors and scientists turned to the study of animals to help them understand the mysteries of anatomy and the riddles of disease. The lives of humans and animals have been intertwined since the beginning of civilization. We know, for example, that early humans learned to raise animals for food, but they also lived alongside them as companions. Today, human and animals continue to interact and bond. It is because of our continuing close ties with animals that many people, including scientists, have mixed feelings about the use of animals in biomedical research. In an ideal world, scientists would never need to use animals as research subjects. But as we all know, we don't live in an ideal world, and so some difficult ethical and moral questions inevitably arise. Public opinion polls have consistently shown that a majority of people approve of the use of animals in biomedical research, so long as that research doesn't cause pain to the animal and leads to new treatments and cures. But what about when that research is painful, even if it leads to new and better treatments like anesthetics or painkillers? Or what if new treatments or cures might not be apparent for decades, if ever? Some people claim that it's unnecessary for animals to be used as research subjects, and that computer or other non-animal models could be used instead. In some cases, this is true, and scientists strive to use computer models and other non-animal models whenever possible. But the interaction that occurs between molecules, cells, tissues, organs, organisms, and the environment are often too complex for even the most sophisticated of computers to model. Indeed, it is impossible to advance biomedical science without the use of animal subjects for some aspects of research. Even though animals differ from people in many ways, they are also very similar. Animals develop many of the same diseases as people, including hemophilia, diabetes, and epilepsy. Animals are also susceptible to many of the same bacteria and viruses as people, such as anthrax, smallpox, and malaria. Humans have 65 infectious diseases in common with dogs, 50 with cattle, 46 with sheep and goats, 42 with pigs, 35 with horses, and 26 with fowl. We have lived with and among these animals for thousands of years, so it's not especially surprising that we're susceptible to some of the same parasites, viruses, and bacteria, including some that can be transmitted between animals and people, such as rabies and malaria. Nor is it surprising that many chronic, non-infectious diseases, such as epilepsy, also afflict other species. The parallels between human and animal physiology and pathology were noted long ago, and the practice that we today call animal research has roots stretching back to ancient Egypt and Greece. While animal research has helped to develop drugs and vaccines to control and cure a number of infectious diseases, many surgical procedures were and continue to be developed through the use of animal models. Organ transplantation, open-heart surgery, and many other common procedures were developed using animal models. Animal studies have also contributed to the development of a drug that has been described by some as the vanguard in a new generation of cancer drugs. Gleevec, a chemotherapy that works by inhibiting a protein that contributes to cancer cell growth, is the first effective treatment for people with chronic myeloid leukemia. Gleevec was developed using cell cultures and mouse studies. Animal research is also important in basic research, which helps us understand the function of newly discovered molecules and cells, strange phenomena, or little understood processes. In spite of the fact that there may be no obvious value when the experiments are performed, many times this new knowledge leads to breakthrough methods and treatments years or decades later. The discovery of DNA, for example, is now leading to cancer treatments
And our growing understanding of neurotransmitters is helping us to create medications that treat

0: depression, and seizures. Laboratory animals are not only crucial in our understanding of diseases, they're also essential in evaluating the safety of food additives, household products, workplace chemicals, cosmetics, and many other substances. In 1933, more than a dozen women were blinded, and one woman died from using a permanent mascara called Lash Lure, which contained an untested chemical that caused horrific blisters, abscesses, and ulcers on the face, eyelids, and eyes. Several years later, a drug company in Tennessee decided to develop a liquid form of sulfa drug, an antibacterial, that would appeal to children. The drug company took a well-tested sulfa drug, mixed it with a sweet-tasting liquid that children would like, and sold it as elixir sulfanilamide. Unfortunately, the drug company did not test the safety of their elixir before putting it on store shelves. And that pleasant-tasting liquid contained ethanol glycol, a sweet-tasting poison that's the main ingredient in antifreeze. Elixir sulfanilamide killed 107 people, mostly children, before it was pulled from store shelves. These tragedies led to the passing.
1: At the tone, we've reached the top of the hour. WIZULP. 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
2: Now the news at Meng Zihang. Chinese President Xi Jinping and U.S. President Donald Trump have agreed to further enrich the substance of China-U.S. relations and jointly build a constructive relationship of strategic stability based on respect, fairness, and reciprocity. The consensus was reached during a tea chat at the White House attended by the two heads of state and their wives. Noting that the future of China-U.S. relations is bright, President Xi said he is ready to work with President Trump to make a significant contribution to the development of bilateral ties. Trump described President Xi's state visit as constructive and highly successful. He said the two sides had held in-depth discussions on China-U.S. relations and major international and regional issues, achieving positive results that benefit both countries. After the tea gathering, they visited the U.S. National Archives, where President Xi said that although the two countries have different histories, cultures, social systems, and development paths, their peoples share common aspirations for a better life. He said recognizing and respecting differences while seeking common ground, expanding areas of cooperation, and properly managing differences can help ensure that China-U.S. relations move forward steadily. Chinese President Xi Jinping has concluded his state visit to the United States. As he departed Washington, senior U.S. government officials saw him off at the airport, where a 21-gun salute was fired. The Chinese leader began the trip on Wednesday. The meeting between the Chinese and the U.S. presidents has attracted considerable international attention. Observers say continued dialogue between the world's two largest economies is essential to maintaining stability in their relationship and in the global economy.
3: This is a meeting of two peer powers. It is two great powers, superpowers. And I think having the meeting at this time, these two meetings, in fact, signifies that there's an attempt by the two presidents, as well as the countries, to have a level of stabilization in their relationship.
4: This is a big break in the last 10 years. We've gone years without leaders-level meeting between the U.S. and China. Two biggest economies, two biggest militaries for world peace and stability. This is very essential.
2: Friday marks China's Mid-Autumn Festival, one of the most significant traditional Chinese holidays, and celebrations are underway nationwide. In Beijing, decorative lanterns are illuminating streets across many districts, where traditional Chinese-style performances are also being staged. In Gansu province, the Mingxia Mountain and Crescent Lake Scenic Area hosted an intangible cultural heritage performance, along with the 400-meter-long traditional Chinese-style parade. In Hong Kong, the annual Fire Dragon Dance is organized, featuring over 300 performers jointly lifting the dragon as it winds through the community. China Media Group has broadcast the 2026 Mid-Autumn Festival Gala, bringing the annual celebration to audiences around the world. This year's gala drew on the aesthetics of traditional Chinese culture, blending the country's cultural heritage with contemporary themes in a range of performances. This year marks the 20th anniversary of the Mid-Autumn Festival's inclusion on China's first national list of intangible cultural heritage. The number of deaths from a naval exercise accident in Kazakhstan has risen to 14 after the bodies of two remaining victims were found. The search operation has ended. Three servicemen were rescued while 12 others had previously been confirmed dead. Kazakhstan has declared Friday a nationwide day of mourning. Palestinian President Mahmoud Abbas has addressed the United Nations General Assembly via video link, saying Israel's policies threaten the life and existence of Palestinians. He decried global inaction over the Gaza conflict, where over 70,000 Palestinians have been killed by Israeli military attacks since 2023. And finally in sports, China's Zhang Zhanshu completed a 7-goal sweep at the Aichi Nagoya Asian Games on Friday, winning the men's 400-meter freestyle at the Tokyo Aquatic Center. The 19-year-old swimmer won 7 of the 8 events he entered, including the men's 200-meter, 800-meter and 1500-meter freestyle events. And that's the news. I'm Wang Zihang.
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6: What are you offering? The Monday Morning Memo for November 28, 2005. Businesses don't fail due to reaching the wrong people. Businesses fail when they say the wrong things. And they say the wrong things when they believe what the public tells them. Conduct a survey. Ask the public to describe in detail the kind of place they'd like to shop. Then build that place, exactly as described, and see if they ever show up. Experience tells us they won't. We'll use furniture stores as an example. People say they want a furniture store where they can look at all the different styles of furniture, see all the different patterns and colors of fabric and grains of wood and colors of wood stain, and then have their own dream furniture made according to their choices. Today, you'll find that furniture store on every corner.
7: And we'll even show you on a computer monitor exactly what your new sofa will look like. Want to see it in another fabric? Just click this button. Another color of wood? Click this button. And we'll deliver it to your home direct from the factory. 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
6: His real name is Jim McInvale. They call him Mattress Mac. 25 years ago, he dove headlong into the furniture business with just $5,000. It's all he had. This year, that furniture store will do nearly $200 million in a single location, placing it among the most successful stores in the world. Jim occasionally buys a day of my time to pick my brain and bounce ideas off me. I should be paying him. During our last visit, I asked my friend if I could share the secret of his success with you. Graciously, he allowed it. As simple as this may sound, Jim's $200 million secret is immediate delivery. When people buy new furniture, they want to see it in their homes immediately. Buy it today and we'll deliver it tonight, is Jim's angle. He doesn't do special orders. If you see it, we've got it. Remember all those people who said they wanted to pick from a large selection of fabrics and wood grains? Tell them you'll deliver their new sofa in 8 to 12 weeks. Then my friend Jim will show them something entirely different, but offer to deliver it immediately. Guess who usually wins? What people say they would do is rarely what they will actually do. This is what makes it foolish to put too much faith in surveys. We don't know ourselves as well as we think. Ask any real estate agent. The homes people buy are never the ones they described to the agent when they got in the car. Not even close. Now let's talk about you. Chances are you've been reaching the right people all along. You've just been saying the wrong things. Some ads are like waving raw meat in front of hungry dogs. But most ads are lectures, explaining to these same dogs all the joys of organic popcorn. Do you have a tasty message to deliver to the world? Or are you expecting your ad writers to apply a thick layer of creativity to hide the fact that you have nothing to say? Truthfully, what percentage of your ads say anything worth hearing? Sholem Ash was right when he said, "Writing comes more easily if you have something to say. But Morris Height said it brazenly. If you have a good selling idea, your secretary can write your ad for you. We're here if you need it.
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9: Hello and welcome to Question of the Week from the Naked Scientists with me, Hannah Critchlow. This week, we ponder potatoes. You can bake a potato, boil a potato, fry it, chip it, and roast them. But can you melt one?
10: Hello, Naked Scientists. This is Sean from Surrey in the UK. On a recent family camping trip, we were baking potatoes and toasting a few marshmallows on a metal grid over the embers of a fire. I'm pretty sure that most things can exist as a solid, liquid, or gas. So my question is, what would I have to do to melt my potato to a liquid like I can melt a marshmallow? And would this be possible to achieve outside my tent and with a beer? Thank you.
9: We invited an expert for lunch to discuss with us the chemistry behind this conundrum.
11: I'm Dr. Peter Wathers from the Department of Chemistry, and I'm currently sitting in a cafe enjoying my last little mouthful of jacket potato here. Very good. So, why don't potatoes melt? Well, this is actually quite a tricky answer, but it depends on the complexity of what we're trying to melt. The things that generally will melt, and reversibly, so if you cool them down again, it might form the solid again, would be very simple substances. So certainly, if everyone knows that mercury is already a liquid, okay, if you cool it down, you'll get a solid again. Keep doing that forever. It'll just reverse between solid, liquid, and solid as you warm it and cool it. But if you get more complicated things, there are other possibilities. Things can start to change, start to break down. Molecules can actually decompose. And this is what's going to happen. So if you think about sugar, this is a more complicated structure. It's made up of three different types of atoms. We've got carbon, hydrogen, and oxygen. And if we warm this up, well, we can get liquid sugar. We can melt the sugar. And this is where the molecules are all moving around still in their sugar forms. But if you heat that up too much, again, different parts of the sugar molecules might start to interact with each other and form new chemical compounds. You can boil off water, and you're going to be left with this sort of black, gooey mess, which is carbon. Now, when you come to a potato, it's even more complicated. You haven't got one type of substance there. You've got a complete array of all sorts of complexity. You've got water in there, you've got starches in there, you've got sugars in there, you've got fats in there. All these ones can start interacting with each other. You're not just going to end up with one liquid mess of all of those. They're going to start interacting at much lower temperatures, recombining, giving out water vapor, and decomposing what's left into this sort of black, gooey carbon mess. And that's what you end up with your burnt potato.
9: So, due to the chemical complexity of the simple starchy spud, it can't melt. Instead, cooking causes the constituent molecules in the potato to interact, evaporate, and decompose, and at really high temperatures form just black carbon. Marshmallow, on the other hand, is made of simpler, smaller molecules, including refined sugars, which, if we carefully heat at low temperatures, we can melt the inside and keep the sugars intact. Krull, 1969, Evan AU, and Clifford Kay agree on the forum, and Zach Zeus adds it would be cool to turn a potato into instant mash, though. Now, going from spuds to drugs, with a question just in from Aru Hutterman in Helsinki, Finland.
12: How come some fungi have evolved to produce substances that are hallucinogenic like psilocybin? What's the benefit and cost of producing such chemicals? I'd love to hear your thoughts on this. Thanks for a great show.
9: So, why does nature bother to produce hallucinogens? What do you think about that one? Let us know by posting on our Naked Scientists Facebook page. You can also tweet at Naked Scientists, or you can email Chris at thenakedscientists.com, or you can join in the debate on our forum, which is at nakedscientists.com/forum.
13: The Naked Scientists Question of the Week, brought to you in association with the Hauter Wissmann Foundation, supporting science and education from Alpha to Omega.
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15: Hello, everyone, and welcome again. I'm Rick Pettigrew, and here we go with another batch of the latest breaking news stories from around the world in the audio news from Archaeologica. 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Analysis of food traces on very old pottery in Japan suggests new explanations for why pottery use increased at the end of the last ice age. A 3,000-year-old bison kill site in Arizona has archaeologists scratching their heads. Excavation at a transit project site in Ontario, Canada, has uncovered a historic corduroy road. And new excavations in Laos are uncovering clues to the long-standing mystery of the Plain of Jars. It's thanks to a little help from our friends that we've been able to continue this show without a break for 15 years. If you're not already a supporting member, go to archaeologychannel.org and click on the Donate button. And you can help out with Amazon.com purchases through Amazon Smile. When you buy something from Amazon, go through smile.amazon.com and select Archaeological Legacy Institute as your charitable organization. They give us part of the purchase price. And now, here is Laura Pettigrew with the audio news from Archaeologica. We hope you find this to be a valuable part of your day.
16: Welcome to the audio news from Archaeologica. I'm Laura Pettigrew, and these are the headlines in archaeological and historical news from March 20th to March 26th, 2016. In our first story this week, archaeologists have revealed surprising new insights into why pottery production increased significantly at the end of the last ice age, with culture playing a bigger role than expected. Led by the University of York, a large international team is investigating the use and expansion of hunter-gatherer pottery in Japan, home to some of the earliest pottery in the world. The team analyzed 143 ceramic vessels from Torihama, an ancient site in western Japan. Pottery is thought to have originated in Japan around 16,000 years ago, but production suddenly increased around 11,500 years ago, coinciding with a shift to a warmer climate. As forests returned, an increase in vegetation and animals led to new food sources becoming available. Previous thinking was that pottery use went up because of different cooking and storage techniques for the wider variety of foodstuffs available at this time. However, new analysis suggests that this is not the case. As reported by the science website phys.org, the researchers used several types of molecular and isotopic analysis on lipids extracted from vessels spanning a 9,000-year period. The results showed the pottery was used largely for cooking marine and freshwater animal species, and this remained constant over the 9,000 years, despite post-ice age warming changes that made new food resources available. The research found surprisingly little evidence of plant processing in pottery or cooking of animals such as deer. The only significant change in food type was within the kind of fish consumed, where there was an increase in freshwater fish. This leads to the inference that cultural factors were more important in the widespread uptake of pottery. According to Dr. Oliver Craig, head of bioarchaeology in York's Department of Archaeology, the reason seems to have less to do with what people ate and more with how they ate it. Specifically, a cultural tradition appears to have arisen, involving celebratory occasions and competitive feasting, which called for the preparation of fish and shellfish. The increase in pottery vessels tracks an increase in the amount prepared. These findings could prompt a new phase of ceramic research in East Asia, highlighting the need for organic analysis of the long and varied pottery records. In the United States, a surprising find of bison bones on a ranch in Arizona is contributing to some new ideas to the prehistory of the Southwest. In the desert upland of southeastern Arizona, a few miles from both Mexico and New Mexico, researchers have uncovered a 3,000-year-old site with hundreds of bison bones and bone fragments, dozens of cobblestones and stone tools. As reported by the Western Digs website, the site, known as Cave Creek Midden, is already well known. First investigated in 1936, it held artifacts from the period from about 4,000 to 500 BC, a critical period in the Southwest when people first started to farm corn. Very little has been found, therefore little is known, from the Middle Archaic period of Southwestern history. Also known as the Chiricahua stage of the Cochise tradition, it is thought to be ancestral to the Mogollon culture of the first farmers. Team leaders Dr. Jesse Ballinger of the University of Arizona and Dr. Jonathan Mabry had set out to reinvestigate Cave Creek Midden for new clues about the region's earliest corn farmers. When they began digging in 2014, however, they uncovered something that previous excavations had either missed or dismissed, a deep layer of dark soil about 45 centimeters thick, rich with cobbles, many bison bones, and a few stone artifacts. The layer dated to about 1300 BC. This date, along with the bison bones, turned the team's attention to an earlier period and raised questions about the hunter-gatherers of this time. If bison were a major component of the Middle Archaic people's diet, that would be unexpected in this part of the Southwest. If they were not, it is equally interesting. Why would people bypass such a rich resource? The artifacts raise further questions. The many cobbles may have been used for bludgeoning animals or breaking bones to get at marrow, but perhaps they were just stepping stones to navigate the marsh. Shaped hand tools, called manos, were also present in large numbers. Missing, however, are the butchering and cooking tools that are usually associated with bison kills. Analysis of the bones suggests that the bison died at the site. Examination of the skeletal parts show that whole animals are present. If the bison had been killed elsewhere, only parts of the animals would be there. But evidence that the animals were butchered at all has been scanty so far. Out of the 83 bison bones that would have contained marrow, a desirable calorie-rich resource, only two were found to have been broken open. Butchering marks are not observable due to poor preservation of the bone surface. It could be that the bison were not killed by hunters, but simply got stuck in the marshy soil and died naturally. Nonetheless, the fact that the bison were here at all in such numbers is an enlightening surprise. Most sites in this region only have a handful of specimens of bison, and this site has over 200 specimens. Thus, analysis of the Cave Creek Midden bison layer will contribute new understanding of both the environment and the society of the Middle Archaic in the Southwest. In Waterloo, Ontario, Canada, construction crews working to make way for light rail transit have dug up a historic corduroy road. As reported by CBC News Online, the remains were identified as a corduroy road last week, an archaeological feature that will need to be investigated before construction work can continue. A corduroy road was paved with logs and sand, laid tightly together across the direction of travel in the same manner as railway ties. Although an improvement over traveling through mud or swamp, the corduroy roads built by pioneers could present a hazard to horses due to logs shifting beneath their feet. According to a spokesman for GrandLink, the company building the light rail line, they were told late last year that there was the possibility of a corduroy road or log road under King Street, where the transit line will run. Construction crews were advised to keep monitoring, and if they found anything unusual, to stop work. What stopped the work on March 11th was the discovery of buried logs, laid side by side in a clearly purposeful way. According to Kate Hagerman, a cultural heritage specialist with the region of Waterloo, corduroy roads were typically built to allow travel through wet or swampy areas. Trees were felled, stripped of their limbs, and laid down alongside each other to form a close-packed surface. While it made for a bumpy ride, vehicles crossing it would not get stuck in the mud below. According to Hagerman, the road under King Street likely dates back to before 1877. The route now known as King Street has been in use for a long time. So the corduroy road remains reveal how many layers of work have been placed there over the last century and a half to maintain it, using the best technology of each era. From its beginnings as a dirt track followed by people on foot and on horses, to a corduroy road for the heavily laden wagons of early commerce, to asphalt for automobiles, and now to light rail for sustainable mass transit. The King Street Road reveals the changing history of land use, social growth, and the transportation technology in a single excavation. In our final story, a joint research team from Australia and Laos has uncovered new human remains on the Plain of Jars, believed to date back from the Iron Age some 2,500 years ago. The Plain of Jars, located in the central Laos province of Xien Kuang, is named for the 100 or more mortuary sites spread across the region. The massive stone jars are the most visible feature of these sites, with up to 400 jars, some weighing up to 10 tons. Little is known of the people who carved out these jars at quarry sites and dragged them 10 or more kilometers into the groups set up on the plain. According to Dugald O'Reilly, the Australian National University lecturer in archaeology who leads the new team of investigators, a key goal was to find clues to the ethnicity and identity of the people who created the stone jars. The new fieldwork uncovered an ancient burial ground in a region known as Site 1, with more than 300 stone jars, stone discs, and markers. Excavation uncovered a variety of burial methods, including interment of whole bodies, the burying of bundled bones, and bones placed inside ceramic vessels before burial. The team includes Lao archaeologists led by Tunglet Luaukot, the archaeology division director in the Laos Ministry of Information, Culture, and Tourism. As reported by VOA News Online, the new finds mark a significant milestone since archaeological excavations began in the area in the 1930s. Investigations in recent decades have been hampered by unexploded ordnance left over from the Indochinese Wars of the 1970s. The team is using isotope and chemical analyses on the bone in 7 burials and 4 probable burials with ceramic jars for a total of 11 mortuary contexts. The goal is to compile data that establish the ethnicity of the people linked to the sites. According to O'Reilly, the Laos sites may be linked with similar jar sites located in India's northeast region of Assam. The project, funded by the Australian Research Council, will continue over 5 years with fieldwork in more remote regions of Laos, as well as sites in northeastern India in collaboration with Indian archaeologists. That wraps up the news for this week. For more stories and daily news updates, visit Archaeologica on the World Wide Web at archaeologica.org, where all the news is history. I'm Laura Pettigrew, and I'll see you next week.
15: 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Be sure to check back with us next week for our next edition. 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
17: 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I'm the director of the Science Working Group at Radio Newark. 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
19: Hi, it's Robin Sharma. Welcome to the podcast, which I'm going to call Leadership versus Management. A lot of times when I go into an organization, the CEO will sit down with me and we'll have a cup of coffee, and he or she will say, Robin, one of the key things I want you to convey when you do this training program with my sales force or with my management team or with my frontline employees is the difference between leadership and management. I think, and this is such an important point, I think the competitive advantage of your organization will be your organization's ability to grow leaders faster than your competition. I mean, when your people, no matter what they do, are thinking, behaving, feeling like leaders, they're going to take responsibility for results. They're going to drive the business forward. They're going to treat your customers well. They're going to develop culture. So I just wanted to share with you some quick ideas on what I think is the difference between leadership and management. I'm going to start with a metaphor. Leadership is, in so many ways, figuring out which mountain to climb. Management is making sure that the climb is an efficient climb, that the climb is a focused climb, that the climb gets done. So in other words, leadership is about figuring out what's right, what are your priorities, what's the vision, what's the strategy, why you should play in that market, how you can be unique, how you can be different, what the organization is going to stand for, what the culture is going to look like. And then management is about marshaling resources and marshaling people around that vision to get the job done. So let me just give you some quick ideas then about leadership. Leadership, first of all, is about vision. I think leadership is about dreaming. I mean, great leaders are great dreamers. They see what's possible where everyone else sees what's impossible. And that might sound like such a cliche, but it's so true. You look at any great leader, and they were initially laughed at. They were initially thought to be crazy. They were initially thought to be weird. And then once they did their dream, everyone eventually said, oh, I guess that was pretty obvious. Why didn't we think of that? So leadership is about innovation, about vision. Leadership is also about people. Great leaders put people first. Great organizations develop people first. And, you know, it seems like it's so obvious, and yet so many organizations miss this point, which is when you treat your people well, they're going to treat your customers well. When you hire and then develop spectacular people, they will create a spectacular organization. So leaders, great leaders, world-class leaders, develop their people. And they also develop rich bonds with their clients and with their suppliers, because at the end of the day, business is just about relationships. And if you have strong relationships with the right people and good people, your business will get to world class. What else is leadership about? Leadership is about innovation. I mean, you don't want to go to work today and do the same things in the same ways because that's the way you've always done it. As a matter of fact, the VP of design of Oakley Sunglasses a while ago said, if you're doing the same things each day just because that's the way you've always done them, in this new world we live in, you're probably doing them the wrong way. So leaders innovate. Leaders go to work every day and say, how can we improve? And they look for those 1% wins each day to make things better, to make the organization better, to build better relationships, to treat customers better, to build better structures and processes and offer new forms of value. What else do leaders do? Might seem obvious, but leaders are positive. I mean, they're positive forces within their organizations. They're positive forces within the marketplace. You know, it's so easy to fall into the trap of being negative and to dealing with all the problems that every one of us deal with every day when we're in business and letting those problems bring you down and becoming cynical and being disappointed and being grumpy. Well, leaders spend a lot of time working on their attitudes. Leaders spend a lot of time understanding that in many ways getting to world class as an organization is about making sure that the energy and passion levels within the organization are high. Because I know you know this, but your passion as a leader is contagious. And if your passion is high, and if you're enthusiastic, and you're having fun, and if there's that sparkle in your eye, guess what? Your team is going to feel that. They're going to catch your excitement. And guess what? Your clients are going to feel that, and they're going to buy from you, and they're going to celebrate your success, and they're going to be more loyal to you. Leadership is also about being a champion for people. It's about seeing the best within them. And being a good coach. Too many people look for what's not right about a person rather than playing to their strengths along with managing their weaknesses. And then the final thing that leadership is about, in my mind, it's about results. I've written a book called Who Will Cry When You Die? And in that book, which contains 101 lessons to get to a place called extraordinary in your life, one of those lessons I talk about is simply developing the action habit. I mean, leaders are flawless around executing around a big idea. And in that book, Who Will Cry When You Die, there's a line that I simply stated that says, the smallest of actions is always better than the noblest of intentions. And leadership is really about getting things done. Leadership is about progress. Leadership is about making sure that your schedule reflects your priorities, because the things that get scheduled are the things that get done. If you need some more ideas on leadership, I recommend my book, Leadership Wisdom, from the monk who sold his Ferrari to you, The Eight Rituals of Visionary Leaders. It's helped a lot of organizations get to world class, and it's helped a lot of leaders get to world class. And I think you'll really enjoy the book. Also, across the website, you'll find lots of great resources to help you develop your leadership effectiveness, as well as leadership effectiveness of your team, including my daily blog, and of course, there's no charge.
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21: Ballot issues everywhere, and not a drop to drink. Hi, this is Dave Zanotti on the Public Square. Joining me today is Rob Walgate, who's in charge of iVoters.com, has been for a long time. And Rob, you keep coming back in the major election years with this site. You don't give up. Are you exhausted yet?
22: A little bit. I wish people could see behind the scenes the Excel spreadsheets and other things that help build the site, like to see all the columns, all the rows, what's filled in, what's not. And are there errors that sometimes happen when you put that much data together? Yeah, and we'll be fixing those along the way. Our goal is to have the perfect site, but I'm sure there'll be a listener that pops up and lives in some place out there in the United States and says, wait a minute here.
0: Yeah. And if you have a rural road address, you got to be careful. Post office boxes don't work. You have to put in an actual address that is connected to a house district in your state.
22: And you have to do that because your P.O. box may be in a different congressional district than where your home is.
0: Right.
22: The person across the street from you may not have the same state representation that you have. That's the only reason we need to know where you live.
0: Why would we be talking about P.O. boxes on a national broadcast that's out on over 238 stations? Because it's the single biggest complaint we have is people who can't quite get their address into the site so that it matches their ballot. And always it works out. If you just stick with it a while, the system is very self-correcting and it will work. But the idea is you put in your address, you get a personalized ballot. All right, that saves you a tremendous amount of time at iVoters.com. Go ahead and try us. Try it right now. See what it does. We'll talk more tomorrow. This is Dave Zanotti on the Public Square. Thanks for listening.
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20: I'm Dr. Steve Showalter, your host for Science Elements, a digest of cutting-edge research from the American Chemical Society, the world's largest scientific society. For some reason, many of our best ideas bloom in May. Benjamin Franklin, for instance, first tested the lightning rod, a device he invented 140 years ago this month. Fast forward to May 1853 and we find Gail Borden inventing a process for producing condensed milk. Other inventive May milestones include indoor swimming pools, fountain pens, fire escape ladders, ice-making machines, lawnmowers, and that classic baseball song, Take Me Out to the Ballgame. So it's apt that May is National Inventors Month. To help celebrate this surge of creativity, we shine the spotlight in this episode on three first-of-their-kind findings. So in the next few minutes, you'll hear about how scientists created the first practical artificial leaf, how new technology could help nab terrorists, and finally, why sunscreens may be linked to a painful disorder in women. No matter how hard we try, nature still seems to do things better than us. Take sustainable energy, for instance. Nature wins hands down. Why? Because of the leaf, the world's most incredible source of energy. But we might be catching up. Scientists in Massachusetts are offering a detailed description of development of the first practical artificial leaf. This advance is a milestone in the drive for sustainable energy that mimics photosynthesis, the process that green plants use to convert water and sunlight into energy. Unlike earlier devices, which used costly ingredients, the new device is made from inexpensive materials and employs low-cost engineering and manufacturing processes. The report appears in Accounts of Chemical Research, a monthly ACS journal. The finding, which was also reported at the 243rd ACS National Meeting in San Diego, was featured in the May 14th issue of the New Yorker magazine. Lead researcher Daniel Nocera points out that the quest for the artificial leaf is rooted in the vision of Giacomo Chamichan, a famous Italian chemist who predicted in 1912 that scientists one day would uncover the guarded secret of plants. The most important of those secrets is a process that splits water into hydrogen and oxygen. The artificial leaf has a sunlight collector sandwiched between two films that generate oxygen and hydrogen gas. When dropped into a jar of water in the sunlight, it bubbles away, releasing hydrogen that can be used in fuel cells to make electricity. These self-contained units are attractive for making fuel for electricity in remote places and in the developing world. But designs demonstrated thus far rely on rare metals like platinum and manufacturing processes that make them cost prohibitive. To make these devices more widely available, Nocera replaced the platinum catalyst that produces hydrogen gas with a less expensive nickel-molybdenum-zinc compound. On the other side of the leaf, a cobalt film generates oxygen gas. Nocera notes that all of these materials are abundant on Earth. The researchers conclude that discoveries, such as the artificial leaf, could provide the world with its most direct path to a sustainable energy future. In June 1994, terrorists released a cloud of sarin, a nerve gas, in Matsumoto, Japan, that injured 500 people and killed 7. 10 months later, they unleashed sarin in the Tokyo subway system, causing more than 6,000 injuries and 12 deaths. Most of the perpetrators were eventually caught, but the attack sent jitters around the world. Chillingly, a sarin leak had been detected months before the Tokyo attack in a city where the terrorists were producing the gas. But Japanese police couldn't locate the source or identify the poisonous substance. It's a problem that persists to this day. But scientists in the Pacific Northwest say they might have found a solution. They report the development of a first-of-its-kind technology that could help law enforcement officials trace the residues from terrorist attacks involving nerve gas and other chemical agents back to where the culprits obtained ingredients for the agent. They say this new technology could eventually help nab perpetrators of chemical attacks. Their report appears in Analytical Chemistry, a semi-monthly ACS journal. Carlos Fraga and colleagues explain that nerve agents are some of the most toxic and fast-acting chemical warfare agents in existence. Symptoms, such as a runny nose and tightness in the chest, can appear within seconds, followed by nausea and difficulty breathing. Although traces of the agent remain after such attacks, there's been no practical way of tracing the agent back to its source ingredients. Fraga's team sought to develop a way to do just that. His group describes a method called impurity profiling that identifies impurities in a sarin sample at a crime scene and then matches them like a fingerprint to the impurities in the source chemicals, pinpointing the likely source. They found that up to 88% of the impurities in source chemicals used to make sarin can wind up in the finished product, and these impurities are unique, like a fingerprint. Using standard laboratory instruments, they performed impurity profiling and correctly identified the starting materials used for two different batches of sarin. Fraga says this remarkable outcome could become a basis for using impurity profiling to help find and prosecute perpetrators of future chemical attacks. In our final story this week, why something many women do every day to protect their skin might be linked to a painful disorder. Most of us have wised up to having fun in the sun. Sunscreens have replaced suntans. It's the ultimate must-have at the beach. And there's the rub. Scientists in New York say they've detected a possible link between the use of sunscreen containing a certain ingredient that mimics the effects of the female sex hormone estrogen and an increased risk of being diagnosed with endometriosis, a painful condition in which uterine tissue grows outside of the uterus. The report, believed to be the first to examine whether such a connection may exist, appears in Environmental Science and Technology, a semi-monthly ACS journal. Karan Tha Chalam Kanan and colleagues explain that some sunscreens contain benzophenone-type ingredients that are very effective in blocking potentially harmful ultraviolet rays from the sun. Small amounts of benzophenones can pass through the skin and can be absorbed into the blood, where they mimic the effects of estrogen. Endometriosis, which affects up to 1 in 10 women of reproductive age, needs estrogen to develop. Yet until now, scientists had not checked for a connection between the use of benzophenone sunscreens and the likelihood of being diagnosed with endometriosis. To fill that knowledge gap, Kanan's team analyzed benzophenone levels in the urine of 625 women who underwent surgery for endometriosis. They found that high levels of one benzophenone called 2,4-hydroxybenzophenone were associated with an increased risk of an endometriosis diagnosis. Women tended to have higher levels of benzophenones during the summer months and if they lived in sunny California. Kanan says these results suggest that exposure to elevated benzophenone levels may be associated with endometriosis. Well, that's all for now. I'm Dr. Steve Showalter for the American Chemical Society. 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
3: Hello, and welcome to Distillations, weekly extracts from the past, present, and future of chemistry. I'm Mayor Rindy. We're still on a much-needed vacation, so this week, it's part two of the best of this year's Distillations. We'll revisit a story about uncovering forgeries at the Museum of Fine Arts in Boston, and we'll listen back to an essay on the sonorous sounds of snoring. That's all coming up on today's episode of Distillations. First up today, a look back at our Valentine's show on chemical romance. We started that episode with an examination of free radicals, those unpaired electrons that can't seem to find a mate. Daria Paniches explains in this edition of The Chemical Agent.
4: Free radicals are atoms or molecules that have an unpaired electron. The lone electron flits about looking for a companion, and the constant movement makes free radicals highly reactive. The unpaired electron will try to join with almost any other electron it can find, often with explosive results. Scientists have harnessed the free radicals' high energy to set off many well-known reactions, including combustion and polymerization. But lately, free radicals have been getting a lot of negative attention for their damaging effects on the environment. When chlorofluorocarbons ascend into the Earth's upper atmosphere, the sun's ultraviolet rays cause their chlorine atoms to break off. Chlorine, a free radical, then reacts with ozone to create oxygen. The chain reaction catalyzed by one chlorine atom can destroy thousands of ozone molecules, weakening the Earth's best protector against ultraviolet rays. Free radicals also pose a number of health risks. Cigarette smoke contains the free radical nitrous oxide, which sets off a chain reaction that creates even more free radicals. This can damage the body's proteins, even DNA. The reaction eventually ends up producing more nitrous oxide, creating a vicious cycle of toxic molecules that continuously propagate, react, and ravage your body's molecules and cells. Because lone electrons are so reactive, the only way to stop a free radical's domino effect is for it to bond to something that will form a stable non-radical. Enter antioxidants. These wonder molecules, found in many fruits and vegetables, are free radical prowlers. They pounce on the lone electron at the bar, buy her a drink, and create a stable, damage-free compound. And that's it for The Chemical Agent. I'm Daria Paniches.
3: Daria Paniches is CHF's web communications manager. This piece originally aired in February. Next up, we have this story from our Faking It show. In that program, we explored how chemistry can be used to distinguish the true from the truly fraudulent. This is especially important in museums that depend on the authenticity of their art to maintain their reputations. Producer Rebecca Shear has this story from the Museum of Fine Arts in Boston.
5: Take a tour of 400,000-plus items at the Museum of Fine Arts Boston, and you'll see works spanning thousands of years.
6: Now we're entering the Egyptian Gallery from our Art of the Ancient World department.
5: In all media.
6: These are Chinese ceramics. This one's inlaid with some ivory. We've got some different enamels here.
5: From around the globe.
6: This is our Arts of Africa Gallery. You see we have a wide variety of masks.
5: But one of the most impressive things about the MFA is what you don't see.
7: You'll never see a TV show about us. You probably won't read a novel about us, but we are here.
5: Richard Newman heads the MFA's Scientific Research Laboratory, one of about a dozen such labs in the country. Located several floors above the galleries, its fluorescent-lit rooms are crammed with books, PCs, and buzzing, humming machines. The lab aids curators with research, assists with conservation and restoration, and every now and again, investigates authenticity.
7: I think the closest analogy to what our laboratory does would be a CSI-type lab that you see on any number of the CSI programs on all kinds of television stations. They have a laboratory. They take these little samples from crime scenes.
5: Then they identify the materials in those samples and puzzle out who done it. Newman's lab, on the other hand, doesn't determine who done it, but when?
7: We look largely at materials. We'll see if those materials are appropriate for the period of time that the object is purported to have come from. And if so, everything lines up, you might have the object you think you have.
5: Sometimes it's an object already in the collection, and new information has cast doubt about its authenticity. Other times it's a candidate for acquisition, so the MFA wants to make sure it's legit. Either way, just like the guys on CSI, Richard Newman's got tools.
7: Things like gas chromatography, liquid chromatography, electron microscopy, IR, Raman, those are very common forensic techniques as well as used in other fields.
5: All these techniques identify a material through its chemical elements and bonds. The Raman microscope Newman mentioned uses a laser to discern bonds. IR, or infrared, uses electromagnetic radiation. The others detect elements. Electron microscopy magnifies them, and chromatography, well, let's let Richard Newman explain.
7: This is what's called a liquid chromatograph. This just has a pump on it, pumping liquid through it at a very constant rate, and it's the pump that's making all these little clicking sounds, and then there's this thing that's pulling gases out of the air that's making a little gurgling sound.
5: This particular liquid chromatograph separates, identifies, and quantifies chemical compounds found in dyes. So let's say you've got a sample of fiber from a textile, perhaps, or one of those African masks, and it's been dyed green.
7: And it has a yellow dye and a blue dye in it, and you want to know what both of them are.
5: So you strip off the dye, put it in solution.
7: And you stick your sample in the stream of liquid that's always moving through the instrument. It's carried to a column.
5: This metal tube filled with a solid material that's inert or resistant to change.
7: In this case, it's right behind here.
5: And since some molecules are more attracted to the liquid and others to the solid,
7: your compound that's blue comes out at one time, and a little later or earlier, your yellow compound comes out.
5: Newman's run so many tests on the chromatograph that he's got a database of dyes, including their historical period and retention time, or how fast they move through the column. By matching your dye's retention times with those in the database, comparing your yellow with other yellows, your blue with other blues, you can determine what those dyes are and how far back they date.
7: So if somebody brings us something that's supposed to be a 15th century textile, we can look at the dyes with this equipment and we can determine whether the right dyes are there or not.
5: But there are some things the lab can't determine. At least, not for sure anyway.
7: We can rarely say that something's authentic. We could say in the best of circumstances that something is not authentic if there's improper materials that are present, but smart forgers and fakers will do their best to present something even with original materials.
5: That's why Newman says even more sophisticated tools and techniques are needed. In the meantime, when an object's authenticity is called into question, he and his colleagues use what they can to puzzle out what they can. The hope being, of course, that with enough care and chemistry, all questions will be put to rest. For Distillations, I'm Rebecca Shear in Boston.
3: Rebecca Shear is a reporter with public radio station KTOO-FM in Juneau, Alaska. This piece debuted in December. Want to tell us about your favorite episode from the past year? Send your thoughts to distillations@chemheritage.org. You're listening to the best of Distillations. I'm Mayor Rindy. Finally today, we return to our show on sleep, which aired back in October. In this episode, we look back at the history of snoring. Snoring was originally designed by nature to keep predators at bay. Now it only serves to disrupt our bedfellows. Bob Kenworthy has the noisy details in this mystery solved.
2: Physiologically, the reason we snore is easy to explain. When we lay our weary heads down at night and give control of our muscles over to gravity, our airways can get constricted by our tongues, which slide back into our throats. If you have allergies or a cold, like to drink alcohol, or tend to sleep on your back with your mouth open, a snore fest ensues. The treatment of snoring has probably been around since 450 BC, when Dionysus, god of wine, was rumored to startle those around him with his cacophonous nose music. Since then, many contraptions have been invented to regulate nasal airflow, including nose straps, nasal clips, and mouth guards. Today, there's even a pressurized mask available which pumps air through your throat all night long. Supposedly, becoming a professional singer or learning to play the didgeridoo can strengthen your windpipe muscles and help keep them wide open during sleep. For the less musically inclined, surgery is available to cut away the obstructing mouth tissue. But for many, The greatest hope to stop snoring lies in pharmaceuticals. Methylsulfonylmethane, widely marketed as MSM, or organic sulfur, is sold as nose drops or throat spray alongside conventional decongestants and nasal corticosteroid sprays. But it's not proven to be effective against regular snoring. However, if you suffer from sleep apnea, a breathing disorder that leads to loud snoring, chemistry may yet come to the rescue. People with sleep apnea repeatedly stop breathing throughout the night. Every time this happens, a signal is sent to the carotid body, an oxygen-sensing tissue in the neck, which raises the blood pressure. This is useful in isolated instances, but when it happens repeatedly, the blood pressure surges, causing a high number of heart attacks and strokes. Scientists are investigating whether free radical scavengers might counter this effect. If so, then antioxidant vitamin supplements could help keep snorers' hearts healthy.

0: producer is Jennifer Dionisio. 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
4: I'm Dr. Anthony Lizowitz, and this is Climate Connections. Hurricane Helene was 2 years ago, but for many, the mental and emotional impact of the storm is ongoing.
5: We knew when this storm hit that this would have devastating impacts, not only immediately, but months and years following.
4: Jennifer First is an assistant professor at the University of Missouri. Several months after the storm, she surveyed about 700 people from counties that experienced some of the most severe rainfall. 35% had symptoms of moderate to severe PTSD, and more than a quarter had symptoms of moderate to severe depression. Rates were higher for people who had experienced more severe flood impacts and who faced additional stressors in the storm's aftermath.
5: So, were they still struggling with getting into housing? Were they still struggling with repairs to their housing? Were they struggling financially?
4: And rates were lower for people with greater social resources, including support from family, friends, and community networks. 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Climate Connections is produced by the Yale Center for Environmental Communication. To learn more about climate change, visit climateconnections.org.

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2: This is DW News, our top stories. U.S. President Donald Trump is to take China's President Xi Jinping to the National Archives on Friday as the Chinese premier wraps up his three-day visit. The Trump administration says progress has been made towards resolving their trade dispute, but few other details have been released about their talks, which also focused on issues like AI and Taiwan. President Xi is expected to depart the U.S. later on Friday. Military chiefs from Pakistan and Turkey are set to meet with their Saudi counterparts in Riyadh for urgent talks on countering Houthi attacks. The three countries signed a trilateral defense agreement in August, under which an attack on one is considered an attack on all three. Houthi attacks on Saudi territory have intensified in recent weeks, with the group claiming strikes on Riyadh and Saudi oil facilities. Pope Leo has kicked off a four-day visit to France with a speech covering existential questions about technology, war, and human rights. He warned about the dangers of AI development, saying humanity should avoid losing itself in, quote, a paradise of machines. He also cautioned that global diplomacy risks becoming a charade. It's the first papal visit to France in nearly 20 years.
3: Profile America, Saturday, September 25th. Early on, the influenza pandemic caused disruptions in America's food supplies, but a substantial percentage of our population has experience in obtaining protein from nature. These folks are America's 34 million sportsmen and women, over a tenth of the population. Today is National Hunting and Fishing Day, established in 1972 to promote outdoor sports and help nurture understanding and appreciation of conservation among diverse segments of our country. 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You can find more facts about America's people, places, and economy from the American Community Survey at census.gov.
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7: Today, we invent the hyperlink. The University of Houston's College of Engineering presents this series about the machines that make our civilization run and the people whose ingenuity created them. Hyperlinks are commonplace, but they were new and wonderful in the early 1990s. Just a few web pages had notes telling us that a mouse click would take us from this spot to some related page. Today, the color blue signals that a word is a stepping stone to in-depth information. We take this enormous convenience for granted. We can trace the hyperlink back to the early 19th century invention of the roller press and the explosion of cheap books. We were beset

0: beset with a flood of information that had to be managed. In 1874, a student at Amherst College, Melville Dewey, saw that the problem of finding the specific information we wanted was growing hopelessly complex. 3 years later, he developed his famous decimal system for cataloging books and retrieving information. Then, in 1895, another young student, the Belgian Paul Otley, took an interest in managing the still-growing information flood. Dewey's system was in wide use, but Otley realized that it could lead to only one particular source. If you wanted more, you had to start over. So, Otley began amassing his own index to the literature. He developed the chests of 3x5-inch cards that served libraries for a century, but he also created his own universal decimal catalog. It resembled the Dewey system, but he included a scheme for cross-linking subjects. For a book on sulfur in steel, he'd use a colon to connect the call number for iron to that for sulfur. That created an independent call-up for the book, a kind of hyperlink. Once you'd found the subject of iron, you'd find a link to sulfur. You'd retrieve that book on sulfur steels. Otley wanted to do much more. He really did envision using his search scheme in an embryonic form of our Internet. He built an information center, his Mundaneum, a place that used all kinds of mechanoelectric devices to access his cards. For a while, he ran a commercial information service, but economic and political turmoil swept Europe and Hitler came to power. At that point, Otley was envisioning what he called an electric telescope, a system combining telephone, television, sound recording, and microfilm to deliver information worldwide. Then the Nazis entered Belgium. They seized the Mundaneum so they could use the building for a museum of Nazi art. What they failed to destroy, Otley had to move into a warehouse. He seemed to have been beaten, and he died 5 years later. Now his Mundaneum has been rediscovered and made into a museum. Otley is being celebrated as Internet Inventor du Jour. Well, no one person invents anything so large, but he was certainly a pioneer. Nor are we far off in calling him the inventor of the hyperlink. One Otley legacy is secure. His Universal Decimal Classification, or UDC, may be hardly known in the U.S. We like to use the Dewey Decimal or Library of Congress classification. But in Europe and Asia, his UDC remains the primary way that people track their books. I'm John Leinhardt at the University of Houston, where we're interested in the way inventive minds work.
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2: Hello, this week we're meeting the chemical that behaves badly and won't obey the rules when it comes to compounds involving oxygen. And as if that wasn't inflammatory enough, it's also the source of sparks that brings a lighter to life. But thankfully, it's also got a softer side, and that's as a soothing remedy for burns, as Andrea Seller knows only too well.
3: A few weeks ago, I had a stupid accident in the lab. I won't go into the details. I'm not terribly proud of what happened. But the result is that I suffered some superficial burns to my face and neck. I was seen to by a specialist nurse who tut-tutted at me and then handed me a big tub of ointment. "It's flammacerium," she said. "Apply it twice a day." "Flamma what?" I replied. "Cerium," she said. I was delighted. "Cerium? You cannot be serious. It's my favorite element." The nurse laughed. Fortunately, she didn't ask me why. She would never have got me out of the clinic. But perhaps if she listens to this podcast, she'll find out. Cerium is one of the first members of a series of about 14 elements with exotic and evocative names often referred to as the rare earths or lanthanides. The most striking thing about these elements is their remarkable chemical similarity, so much so that for almost 100 years, chemists almost went mad trying to separate them. William Crookes, the great Victorian inventor and spectroscopist, wrote in 1887, "These elements perplex us in our researches. They baffle us in our speculations and haunt us in our very dreams. They stretch like an unknown sea before us, mocking, mystifying, and murmuring strange revelations and possibilities." Yet cerium stands out from the crowd because of its insoluble ceramic oxide, ceria, which has changed our world. But I'm getting ahead of myself. The discovery of cerium was an accident. Around 1800, a young geologist, Wilhelm Hisinger, was rock hunting on his father's estate on the island of Vestmanland in Sweden and found a new mineral that struck him as unusually dense. Hoping that it might be an ore of the recently discovered element tungsten, Hisinger sent a sample to that element's discoverer, Carl Wilhelm Scheele, who took a look and said rather unhelpfully that there was no tungsten in it. Undeterred, Hisinger went to work with the great Swedish analytical chemist and theorist Jöns Jakob Berzelius. In 1803, they isolated a new metallic element that they separated, thanks to the insolubility of its oxide. They named the element after the asteroid Ceres, itself named after the Roman goddess of agriculture. At about the same time, a German analyst, Martin Klaproth, isolated the same element from a different Scandinavian mineral, and both reports appeared in the same journal a few months apart, causing something of an academic clash over exactly who'd got there first. The isolation of the metal, however, would have to wait another 70 years until the electrolysis of molten cerium chloride. The metal itself is nothing special to look at. It's the standard silvery gray color, and it tarnishes slowly in air as an oxide layer builds up on the surface. But in powdered form, it's much more exciting. It's highly reactive, particularly when alloyed with iron. It forms a brittle material, ferrocerium, which sparks spectacularly when struck and is the basis of the flints of cigarette lighters and those exciting fire steels for outdoorsy chefs. Why does it burn so fiercely? Well, cerium is fairly electropositive, so it'll give up its outer electrons easily, and the oxide ceria that I alluded to earlier is almost brick-like in its stability, so it gives out a huge amount of energy as it combusts. Ceria is also very hard, which has made it a useful rouge or polish for lenses. If you happen to want to grind your own telescope mirror, then cerium dioxide is probably what you'll use. But what makes the oxide really interesting is that it misbehaves. Although the formula may appear to be CeO2, one cerium, two oxygens, in reality, the compound always has slightly less than two oxygens. The surface is peppered with defects, gaps where an oxygen atom should be, and the degree of imperfection varies. It depends very much on how the oxide is prepared or treated. So one of the headline uses for this apparently flawed oxide is in the catalytic converters of cars and trucks. A honeycomb of cerium dioxide helps to combust unburnt fuel coming down the exhaust pipe by releasing oxygen during the oxygen lean part of the engine cycle while picking the oxygen back up in the rich stage. As a nanopowder mixed in with diesel fuel, it can clean up the otherwise sooty fumes produced by trucks and buses. So cerium is critical to reducing the impact of the internal combustion engines that power our vehicles. But if you take an even closer look at ceria, it becomes more confusing. At first sight, it looks like a no-brainer. Cerium loses four electrons, handing them over to the surrounding oxygens. Leaving aside defects, this means it has a 4+ oxidation state. But at very close inspection with X-ray spectroscopy, it's clear that the cerium hangs on to at least some of those four electrons, and its true oxidation state is in a quantum mechanical limbo somewhere between 3 and 4. Indeed, the great Japanese spectroscopist Akio Kotani once wrote that there is no genuine example of cerium-4. And as always, there is mystery concealed just beneath the surface of even the most apparently simple-looking chemistry. So why, you might ask, is cerium in burn cream? That, too, is a mystery. The most that the doctors can tell me is that it seems to work, something to which I can gratefully attest.
2: That's UCL's Andrea Sella on cerium, the element that sparks up lighters, banishes burns, and can also help us to clean up our act when it comes to pollution. Now, next week is definitely a case of don't blink, or you might miss it.
4: The nuclear collisions used to make them created only about one atom per hour. Yet, with just 7 fleeting atoms of seaborgium to work with, the researchers figured out that it's a metal comparable to molybdenum and tungsten. In such virtuoso experiments, we can see the periodic table continuing to exert its pattern even among the elements that nature never glimpsed.
2: And Philbor will be telling us the story of those 7 atoms of seaborgium next time. I do hope you can join us. I'm Chris Smith. Thanks for listening.
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7: TED Talks are recorded live at the TED Conference and partner events. This episode features journalist Adam Ostrow. Here's Adam Ostrow.
8: By the end of this year, there will be nearly 1 billion people on this planet that actively use social networking sites. The one thing that all of them have in common is that they're going to die. Now, Well, that might be a somewhat morbid thought. I think it has some really profound implications that are worth exploring. Now, what first got me thinking about this was a blog post authored earlier this year by Derek K. Miller, who was a science and technology journalist who died of cancer. And what Miller did was have his family and friends write a post that went out shortly after he died. Here's what he wrote in starting that out. He said, "Here it is. I'm dead. And this is my last post to my blog. In advance, I ask that once my body finally shut down from the punishments of my cancer, then my family and friends publish this prepared message I wrote, the first part of the process of turning this from an active website to an archive." Now, while as a journalist, Miller's archive may have been better written and more carefully curated than most, the fact of the matter is that all of us today are creating an archive that's something completely different than anything that's been created by any previous generation. Consider a few stats for a moment. Right now, there are 48 hours of video being uploaded to YouTube every single minute. There are 200 million tweets being posted every day. And the average Facebook user is creating 90 pieces of content each month. So when you think about your parents or your grandparents, at best, they may have created some photos or home videos or a diary that lives in a box somewhere. But today, we're all creating this incredibly rich digital archive that's going to live in the cloud indefinitely, years after we're gone. And I think that's going to create some incredibly intriguing opportunities for technologists. Now, to be clear, I'm a journalist and not a technologist, so what I'd like to do briefly is paint a picture of what the present and the future are going to look like. Now, we're already seeing some services that are designed to let us decide what happens to our online profiles and our social media accounts after we die. One of them, actually fittingly enough, found me when I checked into a deli at a restaurant in New York on Foursquare.
9: Hello?
10: Adam?
9: Yeah?
10: Death can catch you anywhere, anytime, even at the organic.
9: Who is this?
10: Go to ifidie.net before it's too late.
9: Okay.
8: Kind of creepy, right? So what that service does, quite simply, is let you create a message or a video that can be posted to Facebook after you die. Another service right now is called 1000 Memories, and what this lets you do is create an online tribute to your loved ones, complete with photos and videos and stories that they can post after you die. But what I think comes next is far more interesting. Now, a lot of you are probably familiar with Deb Roy, who back in March demonstrated how he was able to analyze more than 90,000 hours of home video. I think his machine's ability to understand human language and process vast amounts of data continues to improve, it's going to become possible to analyze an entire life's worth of content, the tweets, the photos, the videos, the blog posts that we're producing in such massive numbers. And I think as that happens, it's going to become possible for our digital personas to continue to interact in the real world long after we're gone, thanks to the vastness of the amount of content we're creating and technology's ability to make sense of it all. Now, we're already starting to see some experiments here. One service called My Next Tweet analyzes your entire Twitter stream, everything you've posted onto Twitter, to make some predictions as to what you might say next. Well, right now, as you can see, the results can be somewhat comical. You can imagine what something like this might look like 5, 10, or 20 years from now as our technical capabilities improve. Taking it a step further, MIT's Media Lab is working on robots that can interact more like humans. But what if those robots were able to interact based on the unique characteristics of a specific person, based on the hundreds of thousands of pieces of content that that person produces in our lifetime? Finally, think back to this famous scene from election night 2008 back in the United States, where CNN beamed a live hologram of hip-hop artist will.i.am into their studio for an interview with Anderson Cooper. What if we were able to use that same type of technology to beam a representation of our loved ones into our living rooms, interacting in a very lifelike way based on all the content they created while they were alive? I think that's going to become completely possible as the amount of data we're producing and technology's ability to understand it both expand exponentially. Now, in closing, I think what we all need to be thinking about is if we want that to become our reality. And if so, what it means for our definition of life and everything that comes after it. Thank you very much.
7: 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For more information on TED, visit TED.com.
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15: I'm Dustin Royal.
16: And I'm Rhett Elaine.
15: Dr. Elaine, this week our topic is kind of from special requests, isn't it? I think we had a listener ask about this one. And it's something we're making right now, I believe.
16: Yeah, you are.
15: I am. You have to be as well. But we're talking about CO2, which stands for
16: carbon dioxide.
15: Right. So what when we make carbon dioxide and everything, how much of that? So many humans on the planet. What percentage of the atmosphere does that make up now?
16: It's a small percent of the atmosphere, but it has a lot of consequences in a lot of different ways. But let's first talk about how do we make carbon dioxide? I mean, one way is through breathing.
15: Right.
16: So you are a human. So you breathe in.
15: One of us is, yes.
16: The air has some oxygen in it. It's not all oxygen, right?
15: Mm-hmm.
16: It's mostly nitrogen, but no one cares about the nitrogen. So you breathe in the oxygen, and then you have biological processes. Then you want to get energy from that,
15: mm-hmm.
16: along with the food that you ate.
15: Of course.
16: And so you take carbon and bond it to oxygen, and you get energy by making bonds. Don't get that wrong. Everyone says you get energy by breaking bonds. That's not true.
15: No,
16: you get energy by forming bonds.
15: You're not a nuclear reactor.
16: No. Forming bonds, and then you use that energy to do stuff like, you know, whatever you do.
15: Mm.
16: Right?
15: Self-loathe and cry.
16: But then you have to expel that carbon dioxide.
15: Okay.
16: Because you don't want it in your body, so you can get in more oxygen and do the whole thing over, and so you make some carbon dioxide. The same thing happens when we take fossil fuels that have carbon in them and we burn them.
15: Okay.
16: It's essentially the same process. We make bonds between carbon and oxygen, and that makes carbon dioxide, but we get energy. So, and you can use that energy to drive your car. You could do that to cook your food on the grill, whatever.
15: So it's our body's always creating something new in a way.
16: True. True.
15: Yeah.
16: Yeah.
15: It's neato.
16: Yeah.
15: But you said something, the cars and everything that are creating CO2.
16: Right.
15: How does that, all that, and it only is point,
16: it's 0.04% of the atmosphere for carbon dioxide.
15: So how does that affect climate change with such a low number?
16: I'd like to point out that there, just because you burn a little bit of gasoline, you can make a lot of carbon dioxide because the oxygen has a weight of 16 atomic units and carbon is 12. So when you take that carbon and then you get CO2, right?
15: Right.
16: Then you have two of those oxygens, you get really a lot of carbon dioxide.
15: Goodness.
16: So it's heavy. So that's where we get this 3.67 tons of carbon dioxide for every ton of carbon burned.
15: It's just math.
16: Yeah. Oh, yeah. So, but the carbon dioxide does have to do with climate change, and that's what we'll talk about on the next STEM Science
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19: In the headlines today, Friday, September 25th, Pope Leo begins his fifth international apostolic journey, landing in Paris for a four-day visit to France. In his address to civil authorities, the Holy Father encourages the country to work for a peace that is unarmed and disarming. And speaking at UNESCO headquarters, Pope Leo calls for education, science, and culture to remain at the service of human dignity, truth, and peace. In the Vatican, I'm Christopher Wells. Pope Leo XIV arrived in Paris this morning just before 10 a.m., where he began his fifth apostolic journey outside of Italy. The motto of the Pope's visit to France, that the world may have life, is meant to uphold the value of human life, which must be welcomed, loved, and cared for from conception to natural death. That's according to Cardinal Secretary of State Pietro Parolin. In his first public address in France, Pope Leo XIV upheld the Catholic Church's contribution to French society. Speaking to

0: with French diplomats and civil authorities. The Pope encouraged the country to work for a peace that is unarmed and disarming. Devin Watkins has this report.
1: Pope Leo XIV met on Friday with France's civil authorities just after he arrived in Paris on the first day of his apostolic journey. The Pope recalled that France has served as a cultural, artistic, and spiritual beacon for Europe and for the world for centuries. He expressed appreciation for the mastery shown by French architects and artists in rebuilding the Cathedral of Notre Dame after the 2019 fire. Pope Leo said France bears deep Christian roots and the nation's soul draws from Christianity a rich spiritual, cultural, intellectual, artistic, and missionary spirit. Pointing to France's national motto, he said liberty, equality, and fraternity refer to universal ethical imperatives that also find in the gospel message an inexhaustible source of inspiration and fulfillment. Pope Leo then noted his focus in Magnifica Humanitas on artificial intelligence, saying respect for human dignity must keep pace with societal change and technological progress.
2: Pour ne pas perdre notre humanité au milieu du paradis des machines.
1: If we are to avoid losing our humanity amid a paradise of machines invading and conditioning our daily lives, he said, there is an urgent need for education and ethical discernment and the capacity to acknowledge the moral good. Pope Leo encouraged Christians to engage in public service guided by the light of faith, noting that authentic secularity does not exclude religion, but values it as an educational resource. He thanked France for its support for education and humanitarian work in the Middle East and recalled the ongoing effects of conflict in the region. In conclusion, Pope Leo XIV urged the French Republic to remain a tireless champion of peace and multilateralism.
2: Puisse la France donne la fidélité à ses valeurs.
1: May France, he said, faithful to its traditional values, work for a peace that is unarmed and disarming, and responsibly offer its unique contribution to that goal. I'm Devin Watkins.
0: Pope Leo, this afternoon, just concluded a speech to the United Nations Educational, Scientific, and Cultural Organization, UNESCO, which has its headquarters in Paris. Pope Leo's visit comes 46 years after Pope St. John Paul II visited the organization in 1980. Addressing representatives of member and observer states, international organizations, academia, and civil society on Friday afternoon, the Pope described UNESCO as a place where humanity can reflect on itself, on its history, and on its future. Joseph Tulloch tells us more.
3: During his visit to UNESCO, Pope Leo called for a renewed commitment to peace, truth, and human dignity, warning that scientific and technological progress, when separated from ethics, can become an instrument of domination and destruction. Pope Leo's address echoed that of John Paul II, who became the first pope to speak at UNESCO when he visited its Paris headquarters in June 1980. 46 years later, the Pope recalled his predecessor's words that man lives a truly human life thanks to culture. The Holy See, he noted, has maintained a permanent observer mission to UNESCO since 1952. The Holy See, the Pope continued, views UNESCO as a privileged partner in the service of the common good, because authentic human development must concern the development of each person and of the whole person. At the centre of Pope Leo's address was a question he said every culture and every generation must confront. What does it mean to be human? He linked the question directly to education, arguing that education cannot be reduced to the acquisition of skills or material advancement. No education can be considered complete if it fails to address the question of life's meaning, he said. The Pope devoted particular attention to the challenges posed by technology and artificial intelligence. He warned of a paradox in contemporary society. While increasingly sophisticated computational systems are described as possessing intelligence, human beings themselves can be judged according to their efficiency and productivity. Thus, while intelligence is attributed to computational systems, the Pope said, we struggle, on the other hand, to recognize the inalienable dignity of the human person. Turning to UNESCO's founding principles, the Pope recalled the words of the organization's 1945 constitution. Since wars begin in the minds of men, it is in the minds of men that the defences of peace must be constructed. Those words, he said, remain relevant 8 decades after UNESCO was founded, in the aftermath of the Second World War. The Pope stressed that peace cannot be built by treaties alone. Rather, genuine peace must arise from justice and from an upright will, capable of recognizing the other as a brother or sister, a person like oneself. Pope Leo used two biblical images to describe contrasting approaches to human coexistence, the Tower of Babel and Pentecost. Babel, he said, represents a unity imposed through domination, while Pentecost points toward a unity that does not erase diversity. Communion in no way suppresses diversity. Rather, it enables diversity to flourish in the harmony of voices and faces. I'm Joseph Tullock.
0: Pope Leo has often spoken about the crisis of multilateralism currently facing many institutions, but also about how the United Nations is an essential instrument for promoting a civilization of love. Ahead of the Pope's visit, Åsa Regnér, UNESCO's Deputy Director General, spoke with Vatican News about how UNESCO is facing this moment and what they can do to keep promoting and building peace in the world.
4: And that's, of course, our bread and butter in a way, and a discussion that we have daily and almost hourly over here. And you might know that the United Nations will pick its new leader this fall. So hopefully we have somebody who will come in on the 1st of January. That's the idea, 2027. There is a crisis in multilateralism for sure. Well, there is a financial crisis. I think there is a trust crisis. I think there is a crisis in terms of the Security Council not being able to agree on as many issues that they should in order to actually reach peace agreements and start negotiations. At the same time, the UN is there. It is the only global organization that actually exists where all member states are in fact members, and that also has a huge humanitarian task, which is carried out in more countries than ever and during longer times. Unfortunately, because that is what the world needs right now. It is still working on development, and it is working on support to governments, on strengthening their capacities and systems for people who need it the most. And UNESCO is obviously part of that whole family. And for us, as I said before, our role is specifically education, science, research, and so on. I think it is important that the United Nations can come back to a clear influence, let's say, on peace negotiations, peace building, peacekeeping, in the sense that it was kind of built for back in the day. The demands on the new Secretary General are enormous, but there are capable people who want to take on this task. So I think when he or she is elected, it's important that we all support and that we work towards the common goal of more of peace in the world and to uphold the UN Charter.
0: That was Åsa Regnér, UNESCO's Deputy Director General, speaking about multilateralism and how the UN can continue to promote peace. Pope Leo's apostolic journey to France continues this evening with his next appointment at the Cathedral of Notre Dame, where he will join bishops, priests, deacons, consecrated men and women, and seminarians for the celebration of Vespers. The world-famous church was reopened in December of 2024, following a devastating fire in 2019. In an interview with Vatican Radio's Deborah Castellano-Lubov, André Finot, the cathedral's communication manager, looks back on the fire, the extraordinary restoration that followed, and why Notre Dame is more than just a building, but instead an important symbol for the people of France.
5: Notre Dame has always been very important for France, you know. We used to say that Notre Dame is the cathedral of France. Even before the fire, we are so proud of our cathedral. It's the most visited historical monument in Europe. We welcome more than 20, 13 million visitors a year. It's an icon, you know, it's the emblem of France, so we are very proud of that. And we are so proud that Pope Leo comes to the cathedral and welcomes all these, from the clergy, the workers, because I know that the architect is going to be to the Vespers in Notre Dame. He's very proud of that.
6: What significance do you think Pope Leo's presence in France carries for the cathedral and for the country?
5: Notre Dame was supposed to collapse, and maybe it's the same in Pope Leo's vision. that about our religion and the way that we don't go to mass anymore. I go to mass, but I'm not talking for French. I'm talking for French people. We don't going. Maybe he's hoping for a resurrection, like the resurrection of the cathedral.
6: There's been much discussion about the extraordinary dedication of the craftsmen and workers after the fire who worked so hard to restore Notre Dame. Did you see a spiritual dimension to their work, a sense that they were doing something more than simply restoring a building or a structure?
5: I can tell you because I was very lucky to spend six years of my life with all these workers. There were something like 4,000 working on Notre Dame in six years, and I was so proud to be with them. I can tell you that the day after the cathedral, where I was doing a tour with the firefighters and the architect, and on the first picture you can see choir transepts, you see everything is destroyed. The altar is destroyed. Everything is destroyed. The pulpit is destroyed. There's only one thing that survives. It's the statue of the Virgin Mary. This statue, you can see it during Vespers in Notre Dame, during Masses in Notre Dame. We only see that statue. It's the representation of the Virgin Mary. It's the repression of the Notre Dame de Paris. And this statue survived. And they waited something like 2 or 3 weeks to move the statue, and they decided to put it in a chapel.
0: And that was the communication manager of the Cathedral of Notre Dame, André Finot, reflecting on the importance of the cathedral for the people of France. And that brings us just about to the end of this edition of Vatican and World News. We do invite you to stay tuned to Vatican Radio for live coverage of Pope Leo's celebration of Vespers at Notre Dame with bishops, priests, deacons, consecrated men and women, and seminarians. That begins in about 20 minutes at 5:10 Paris time. This evening at 9 p.m., you can join us once again as we bring you live commentary of Pope Leo's prayer vigil for young people at the Stade de France, the nation's largest stadium. And for full coverage of Pope Leo's apostolic journey to France, we invite you to visit our website, as well as our Facebook, X, and Instagram pages. Many thanks to our sound producers in studio in the Vatican. I'm Christopher Wells.
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8: Aetna Hose, Hook, and Ladder Company of Newark, Delaware is a private nonprofit fire and emergency medical service company providing fire and ambulance service to the greater Newark area since 1888. 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Or attend one of their fundraising events. 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
10: Hi there, I'm Thane Maynard. Uh-oh, I guess it's come to this. I took my dog to the veterinarian this week, and though my vet said she's healthy, he also said she's gained weight and I'm feeding her too much. After a positive and somewhat lengthy discussion about the problem with giving dogs treats, I realized this all sounds pretty familiar. My vet's point was that giving animals treats as rewards is actually more positive for the pet owner than for the pet. They don't really need it, and dogs in particular prefer our attention and play. The trouble is, most packaged pet treats are high calorie and the equivalent of animal cookies. I left with instructions for her to get more exercise and eat more vegetables like baby carrots if treats are needed. Of course, this is the exact same message I get from my own doctor. Eat more vegetables, get outside, and go for a walk. We have the same challenge at the zoo. In the wild, most animals are extremely fit in order to survive. In zoos, it's a challenge to not let your animals bulk up, from cheetahs to gorillas or even elephants, with more calories than they need. So we work hard to keep our animals active and feed them the same food they eat in the wild.
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11: Россия без Путина! Россия без Путина!
12: Russia without Putin. Since the parliamentary elections held in early December, tens of thousands of Russians angered over election fraud have chanted these words at the biggest demonstrations held in Moscow in the past 20 years. Many participants of these protests carry white flowers or a white ribbon, which has become the symbol of this growing resistance against the regime of Vladimir Putin, Russia's prime minister, who is likely to return to the presidential seat after elections in March.
11: Спасибо вам!
12: The white ribbons are mostly distributed by young people, who hand them out at demonstrations and in other places where like-minded people come together. Anatoly Bulgakov is one of the volunteers. He's 25 and a student at a financial academy in Moscow. Until recently, he hadn't been politically active. But all of a sudden, he, like many others, felt that the time had come to take action.
13: I started to do this spontaneously. At first, I had no intention of distributing these ribbons. Together with my brother, I went to a demonstration against election fraud, and I saw people handing them out. And then I decided to help.
12: And so Anatoly took the ribbons and started doing what he felt was necessary to bring about change in Russia.
13: The ribbon means that you do not agree with election fraud, that you stand for truth, for honesty, for honest media, for fair elections. It simply symbolizes honesty. Honesty and truth.
12: At one of the meetings where many people wear the ribbons they've just received from Anatoly, a left-wing member of parliament, Ilya Ponomaryov, explains why they are white.
14: It's a white ribbon because all colors are united in the color white. Because here in the street, we see supporters of various ideas. There are Reds here, liberals, and nationalists. But we all have only one common goal. We want fair elections.
12: And that's exactly what Anatoly is trying to achieve by carrying out this simple act of resistance.
13: I believe you have to fight to defend democracy. It doesn't just happen. You have to fight for it to become reality. Unfortunately, in this country, we have to protect democracy against those in power. They don't want to listen to the people's opinions.
12: Putin, for his part, did his best to ridicule the white ribbons. On television, he said he first took the ribbons for condoms and thought the demonstrators were drawing attention to the fight against AIDS. The activist's answer came swiftly in the form of an internet video clip in which a young woman holds up both a condom and a white ribbon. If you see the difference, then come to the demonstration, she said.
11: Putin не пройдет! Putin не пройдет!
12: And so the people went, and the white ribbons became the symbol of Russia's new grassroots movement. People wear them on their coats, attach them to buggies or the antennas of their cars. White, says student Alena, is the color of peace.
15: We want to show that we've come here with peaceful intentions. We don't want bloodshed. We don't seek to attack anyone with pitchforks. We just want to show we're here, and we want our opinion to be taken into account.
12: But nobody knows what will happen next, including Anatoly. So what does he want to achieve?
13: As for the people who come to these demonstrations, including myself, I'm not in favor of a simple power change. I am not against the authorities as such. That would be stupid. I want power to change in an honest way.
12: Anatoly is not a revolutionary. Neither are most of the young people who have joined the recent protests in Moscow and elsewhere. They belong to a new generation whose worldview has been greatly influenced by their use of the internet. Anatoly calls them a critical mass, which he believes will shape public opinion in Russia in the years to come. Anatoly admits that the road to success may be long and thorny. Radical changes are unlikely as a result of the current protests, he says.
13: Change will come gradually, but to make sure that it'll happen, the people who don't agree with what's happening now have to make their voices heard.
12: As for Anatoly, he will continue to do just that by handing out ribbons and joining peaceful protests wherever possible. Gerhard Kuhkamp, Deutsche Radio, Moscow.
16: Welcome back, everybody. This is Rick Pettigrew, and here is the latest batch of four fascinating news stories from this past week of Archaeologica. 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Our stories this time cover a remarkable 12,000-year-old figurine found near the Sea of Galilee, an unusually large Bronze Age metal production site in Kazakhstan, ancient canoes preserved in a lake in Madison, Wisconsin, and a silver cup from Palestine that appears to display a surprisingly early cosmology story. 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Our tour program, TAC Tours, will continue in February 2026 with our tour of spectacular sites from the impressive civilizations of Cambodia, including Angkor Wat. 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And now, here's Laura Kennedy with the audio news from Archaeologica. We hope you find this to be a valuable part of your day.
17: Welcome to the audio news from Archaeologica. I'm Laura Kennedy, and these are the headlines in archaeological and historical news for the week of November 16th through the 22nd, 2025. Our first story this week comes from northern Israel, where archaeologists have excavated a small clay figurine that offers an early look at symbolic expression among late Natufian communities. The figurine was found by an archaeological team led by Dr. Laurent Davin at Nahal Ein Gev II, a prehistoric village near the Sea of Galilee in northern Israel. It dates to around 12,000 years ago and is the earliest known figurine showing a human and an animal together, as well as the earliest naturalistic depiction of a woman in Southwest Asia. As reported by Phys.org, the figurine measures only 3.7 centimeters tall and was shaped from local clay before being heated to around 400 degrees Celsius. Microscopic analysis revealed traces of red ochre on both the woman and the goose. The surface also preserves a fingerprint, likely left by the female artisan who made it. The scene shows a crouching woman with a goose positioned on her back. The goose appears alive rather than hunted, suggesting that the sculptor intended a symbolic or imagined interaction instead of a record of daily life. In Natufian communities, geese served both practical and ceremonial roles. Their feathers were often used as decorations, and some bones were used as raw material for ornaments. These details support the idea that the figurine reflects an early belief system in which humans and animals were viewed as spiritually connected. The figurine came out of the fill of a semicircular stone structure that contained burials and ceremonial deposits. This setting aligns with known Natufian practices, wherein symbolic objects functioned in special architectural spaces. The Natufian culture, dating from about 15,000 to 11,500 years ago, marks a shift from mobile foraging to some of the first more permanent settlements. The discovery shows that long before farming developed, these early communities were already experimenting with artistic forms and symbolic imagery. Researchers describe the figurine as an important example of early clay modeling and imaginative expression. It provides a clearer understanding of how ancient villagers viewed themselves, their surroundings, and the animals that shared their landscape. The study appeared in the journal Proceedings of the National Academy of Sciences. Next, we go to the Kazakh steppe in northeastern Kazakhstan, where archaeologists have surprisingly identified a large Late Bronze Age settlement with clear signs of planning and industry. This unique site, called Semiyarka, covers about 140 acres and dates to around 1600 BC. The layout suggests that it functioned as a proto-city, with household areas, working spaces, and a central building. As reported by Heritage Daily, the settlement is surrounded by straight earthworks that rise up to 1 meter above the ground. Inside these boundaries, archaeologists recorded enclosed household compounds arranged in a regular pattern. A large structure in the center of the site may have served for community gatherings, rituals, or leadership. Archaeologists also uncovered an industrial zone containing slag, crucibles, and metalworking waste, showing that bronze alloy was produced on site. This is noteworthy because metalworking of this kind has usually been associated with more sedentary groups near major mining areas. Very few production centers have come to light in the open steppe. Semiyarka's location appears strategic. It lies close to ore-rich areas connected to the Altai Mountains, placing the settlement in a strong position to support metal production and control trade routes. Researchers say this is the first large steppe site with direct evidence of tin-bronze production, challenging the older idea that steppe groups were mainly small, mobile herders. The team also recorded ceramic fragments from at least 114 vessels. About 85% belong to the Alexeyevka-Sargari cultural tradition, linking the site to local Bronze Age groups such as the Cherkaskul. The scale of the settlement and the industrial activity suggest a more complex social structure than previously recognized for this region. Researchers say that Semiyarka helps build a clearer picture of settlement patterns, daily life, and technology on the steppe during the Bronze Age. The study came out in the journal Antiquity. Our third story takes us to Madison, Wisconsin, where recent underwater work in Lake Mendota is revealing a long history of canoe building and water travel among indigenous communities. Archaeologists with the Wisconsin Historical Society, working in partnership with several First Nations, have identified 16 ancient dugout canoes on the lake bed. Two canoes came to light in 2021 and 2022, while the others remain in place as mapping continues. As reported by Native News Online, the first recovered canoe dates to about AD 800, and the second to roughly 1000 BC. Since those discoveries, researchers have found 14 additional canoes, including six located in the spring of 2025. Their work focuses on documenting the canoes and identifying the tree species used to build them. About half of the canoes were made from red or white oak. The use of red oak is unusual because it absorbs water more easily. This fact raised new questions about why canoe builders chose certain trees. Samples from the two main clusters show that these shoreline spots were the sites of repeated use over thousands of years. Radiocarbon dates suggest a long timeline of canoe building. The oldest canoe dates to around 3000 BC, making it the earliest known dugout canoe from the Great Lakes region and one of the oldest recorded in eastern North America. The most recent canoe dates to about 700 years ago, showing that Lake Mendota was an important travel route for many generations. Researchers also believe canoe makers may have selected trees that were naturally stressed or deliberately wounded. Some tree species form internal structures that slow water movement when stressed and thereby help resist decay. This may explain why canoe makers preferred certain trees. The two main canoe clusters may mark ancient travel routes used for fishing, trade, and visits to culturally important places such as Lake Wingra. Artifacts found with some of the vessels, including net sinkers, support the idea that these canoes served for both fishing and transportation. Before major landscape changes in modern times, steep bluffs and wetlands around Madison's lakes made water travel far easier than moving over land. Researchers working with First Nations say the project strengthens connections to early traditions and to the region's deep past. A Save America's Treasures grant from the National Park Service is supporting the continued preservation of the two recovered canoes. Our final story this week takes us to the Judean Mountains, where a small silver cup discovered in 1970 is being reinterpreted as one of the earliest known maps of the cosmos. The 4,200-year-old cup came to light at the Palestinian village of Ain

0: the divine path of the sun and moon across the sky. Earlier interpretations suggested scenes of conflict, but the new reading proposes that the images show a peaceful act of creation. The rising sun pushes away darkness and restores order. According to the study, this sequence predates the Babylonian creation text known as the Enuma Elish by more than 1,000 years. If this interpretation is correct, the cup may be one of the earliest artworks to show an organized picture of the universe. The study also suggests that someone made the cup around 2300 BC in northern Syria, an area known for skilled metalwork. About a century later, around 2200 BC, it was placed in a tomb in the southern Levant. Its imagery reflects a time of strong cultural connections across the region, when ideas about the sun, the heavens, and divine order spread between neighboring societies. A recently identified artifact called the Lidar-Hoyuk Prism shows similar symbols and supports the new interpretation. Together, the two objects suggest an early tradition of cosmological imagery long before later Mesopotamian texts. The study appeared in Luwian Studies. That wraps up the news for this week. For more stories and daily news updates, visit Archaeologica on the World Wide Web at archaeologica.org, where all the news is history. 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I'm Laura Kennedy, and I'll see you next week.
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